He did what was right in the eyes of the Lord, just as his father David had done. In the first month of the first year of his reign, he opened the doors of the temple of the Lord and repaired them. He brought in the priests and the Levites, assembled them in the square on the east side, and said, "Listen to me, Levites. Consecrate yourselves now, and consecrate the temple of the Lord, the God of your fathers. Remove all defilement from the sanctuary. Our fathers were unfaithful. They did evil in the eyes of the Lord our God and forsook him. They turned their faces away from the Lord's dwelling place and turned their backs on him. They also shut the doors of the portico and put out the lamps. They did not burn incense or present any burnt offerings at the sanctuary to the God of Israel. Therefore, the anger of the Lord has fallen on Judah and Jerusalem. He has made them an object of dread and horror and scorn, as you can see with your own eyes. This is why our fathers have fallen by the sword, and why our sons and daughters and our wives are in captivity. Now I intend to make a covenant with the Lord, the God of Israel, so that his fierce anger will turn away from us. My sons, do not be negligent now. For the Lord has chosen you to stand before him and serve him, to minister before him and to burn incense." Then these Levites set to work. From the Kohathites, Mahath son of Amasai and Joel son of Azariah. From the Merarites, Kish son of Abdi and Azariah son of Jehalalel. From the Gershonites, Joah son of Zimmah and Eden son of Joah. From the descendants of Elisaphan, Shimri and Jeel. From the descendants of Asaph, Zechariah and Mattaniah. From the descendants of Heman, Jehiel and Shemei. From the descendants of Jeduthun, Shemaiah and Uziel. When they had assembled their brothers and consecrated themselves, they went in to purify the temple of the Lord as the king had ordered, following the word of the Lord. The priests went into the sanctuary of the Lord to purify it. They brought out to the courtyard of the Lord's temple everything unclean that they had found in the temple of the Lord. The Levites took it and carried it out to the Kidron Valley. They began the consecration on the first day of the first month, and by the eighth day of the month, they reached the portico of the Lord. For 8 more days, they consecrated the temple of the Lord itself, finishing on the 16th day of the first month. Then they went in to King Hezekiah and reported, "We have purified the entire temple of the Lord, the altar of burnt offering with all its utensils, and the table for setting out the consecrated bread with all its articles. We have prepared and consecrated all the articles that King Ahaz removed in his unfaithfulness while he was king. They are now in front of the Lord's altar." Early the next morning, King Hezekiah gathered the city officials together and went up to the temple of the Lord. They brought 7 bulls, 7 rams, 7 male lambs, and 7 male goats as a sin offering for the kingdom, for the sanctuary, and for Judah. The king commanded the priests, the descendants of Aaron, to offer these on the altar of the Lord. So they slaughtered the bulls, and the priests took the blood and sprinkled it on the altar. Next they slaughtered the rams and sprinkled their blood on the altar. Then they slaughtered the lambs and sprinkled their blood on the altar. The goats for the sin offering were brought before the king and the assembly, and they laid their hands on them. The priests then slaughtered the goats and presented their blood on the altar for a sin offering to atone for all Israel, because the king had ordered the burnt offering and the sin offering for all Israel. He stationed the Levites in the temple of the Lord with cymbals, harps, and lyres in the way prescribed by David and Gad the king's seer and Nathan the prophet. This was commanded by the Lord through his prophets. So the Levites stood ready with David's instruments and the priests with their trumpets. Hezekiah gave the order to sacrifice the burnt offering on the altar. As the offering began, singing to the Lord began also, accompanied by trumpets and the instruments of David, king of Israel. The whole assembly bowed in worship while the singers sang and the trumpeters played. All this continued until the sacrifice of the burnt offering was completed. When the offerings were finished, the king and everyone present with him knelt down and worshipped. King Hezekiah and his officials ordered the Levites to praise the Lord with the words of David and of Asaph the seer. So they sang praises with gladness and bowed their heads and worshipped. Then Hezekiah said,
You have now dedicated yourselves to the Lord. Come and bring sacrifices and thank offerings to the temple of the Lord. So the assembly brought sacrifices and thank offerings, and all whose hearts were willing brought burnt offerings. The number of burnt offerings the assembly brought was 70 bulls, 100 rams, and 200 male lambs, all of them four burnt offerings to the Lord. The animals consecrated as sacrifices amounted to 600 bulls and 3,000 sheep and goats. The priests, however, were too few to skin all the burnt offerings, so their kinsmen, the Levites, helped them until the task was finished and until other priests had been consecrated, for the Levites had been more conscientious in consecrating themselves than the priests had been. There were burnt offerings in abundance together with the fat of the fellowship offerings and the drink offerings that accompanied the burnt offerings. So the service of the temple of the Lord was re-established. Hezekiah and all the people rejoiced at what God had brought about for his people because it was done so quickly. Chapter 30. Hezekiah sent word to all Israel and Judah, and also wrote letters to Ephraim and Manasseh, inviting them to come to the temple of the Lord in Jerusalem and celebrate the Passover to the Lord, the God of Israel. The king and his officials and the whole assembly in Jerusalem decided to celebrate the Passover in the second month. They had not been able to celebrate it at the regular time because not enough priests had consecrated themselves and the people had not assembled in Jerusalem. The plan seemed right both to the king and to the whole assembly. They decided to send a proclamation throughout Israel from Beersheba to Dan, calling the people to come to Jerusalem and celebrate the Passover to the Lord, the God of Israel. It had not been celebrated in large numbers according to what was written. At the king's command, couriers went throughout Israel and Judah with letters from the king and from his officials, which read, "People of Israel, return to the Lord, the God of Abraham, Isaac, and Israel, that he may return to you who are left, who have escaped from the hand of the kings of Assyria. Do not be like your fathers and brothers who were unfaithful to the Lord, the God of their fathers, so that he made them an object of horror, as you see. Do not be stiff-necked as your fathers were. Submit to the Lord. Come to the sanctuary which he has consecrated forever. Serve the Lord your God so that his fierce anger will turn away from you. If you return to the Lord, then your brothers and your children will be shown compassion by their captors and will come back to this land. For the Lord your God is gracious and compassionate. He will not turn his face from you if you return to him." The couriers went from town to town in Ephraim and Manasseh as far as Zebulun, but the people scorned and ridiculed them. Nevertheless, some men of Asher, Manasseh, and Zebulun humbled themselves and went to Jerusalem. Also in Judah, the hand of God was on the people to give them unity of mind to carry out what the king and his officials had ordered, following the word of the Lord. A very large crowd of people assembled in Jerusalem to celebrate the Feast of Unleavened Bread in the second month. They removed the altars in Jerusalem and cleared away the incense altars and threw them into the Kidron Valley. They slaughtered the Passover lamb on the 14th day of the second month. The priests and the Levites were ashamed and consecrated themselves and brought burnt offerings to the temple of the Lord. Then they took up their regular positions as prescribed in the law of Moses, the man of God. The priests sprinkled the blood handed to them by the Levites. Since many in the crowd had not consecrated themselves, the Levites had to kill the Passover lambs for all those who were not ceremonially clean and could not consecrate their lambs to the Lord. Although most of the many people who came from Ephraim, Manasseh, Issachar, and Zebulun had not purified themselves, yet they ate the Passover contrary to what was written. But Hezekiah prayed for them, saying, "May the Lord who is good pardon everyone who sets his heart on seeking God, the Lord, the God of his fathers, even if he is not clean according to the rules of the sanctuary." And the Lord heard Hezekiah and healed the people.
The Israelites who were present in Jerusalem celebrated the Feast of Unleavened Bread for 7 days with great rejoicing, while the Levites and priests sang to the Lord every day, accompanied by the Lord's instruments of praise. Hezekiah spoke encouragingly to all the Levites who showed good understanding of the service of the Lord. For the 7 days they ate their assigned portion and offered fellowship offerings and praised the Lord, the God of their fathers. The whole assembly then agreed to celebrate the festival 7 more days. So for another 7 days they celebrated joyfully. Hezekiah, king of Judah, provided 1,000 bulls and 7,000 sheep and goats for the assembly, and the officials provided them with 1,000 bulls and 10,000 sheep and goats. A great number of priests consecrated themselves. The entire assembly of Judah rejoiced, along with the priests and Levites, and all who had assembled from Israel, including the aliens who had come from Israel and those who lived in Judah. There was great joy in Jerusalem, for since the days of Solomon, the son of King David of Israel, there had been nothing like this in Jerusalem. The priests and the Levites stood to bless the people, and God heard them, for their prayer reached heaven, his holy dwelling place. Chapter 31. When all this had ended, the Israelites who were there went out to the towns of Judah, smashed the sacred stones, and cut down the Asherah poles. They destroyed the high places and the altars throughout Judah and Benjamin and in Ephraim and Manasseh. After they had destroyed all of them, the Israelites returned to their own towns and to their own property. Hezekiah assigned the priests and Levites to divisions, each of them according to their duties as priests or Levites, to offer burnt offerings and fellowship offerings, to minister, to give thanks, and to sing praises at the gates of the Lord's dwelling. The king contributed from his own possessions for the morning and evening burnt offerings and for the burnt offerings on the Sabbaths, new moons, and appointed feasts, as written in the law of the Lord. He ordered the people living in Jerusalem to give the portion due the priests and Levites so they could devote themselves to the law of the Lord. As soon as the order went out, the Israelites generously gave the first fruits of their grain, new wine, oil, and honey, and all that the fields produced. They brought a great amount, a tithe of everything. The men of Israel and Judah who lived in the towns of Judah also brought a tithe of their herds and flocks and a tithe of the holy things dedicated to the Lord their God, and they piled them in heaps. They began doing this in the 3rd month and finished in the 7th month. When Hezekiah and his officials came and saw the heaps, they praised the Lord and blessed his people Israel. Hezekiah asked the priests and Levites about the heaps, and Azariah, the chief priest from the family of Zadok, answered, "Since the people began to bring their contributions to the temple of the Lord, we have had enough to eat and plenty to spare, because the Lord has blessed his people, and this great amount is left over." Hezekiah gave orders to prepare storerooms in the temple of the Lord, and this was done. Then they faithfully brought in the contributions, tithes, and dedicated gifts. Konaniah, a Levite, was in charge of these things, and his brother Shemaiah was next in rank. Jehiel, Azariah, Nahath, Asahel, Jeremoth, Jozabad, Eliel, Ismachiah, Mahath, and Benaniah were supervisors under Konaniah and Shemaiah his brother, by appointment of King Hezekiah and Azariah the official in charge of the temple of God. Koreh, son of Imnah, the Levite, keeper of the east gate, was in charge of the freewill offerings given to God, distributing the contributions made to the Lord and also the consecrated gifts. Eden, Meniamim, Jeshua, Shemaiah, Amariah, and Shechaniah assisted him faithfully in the towns of the priests, distributing to their fellow priests according to their divisions, old and young alike. In addition, they distributed to the males 3 years old or more whose names were in the genealogical records, or who would enter the temple of the Lord to perform the daily duties of their various tasks, according to their responsibilities and their divisions.
and they distributed to the priests enrolled by their families in the genealogical records, and likewise to the Levites 20 years old or more according to their responsibilities and their divisions. They included all the little ones, the wives, and the sons and daughters of the whole community listed in these genealogical records, for they were faithful in consecrating themselves. As for the priests, the descendants of Aaron who lived on the farmlands around their towns or in any other towns, men were designated by name to distribute portions to every male among them and to all who were recorded in the genealogies of the Levites. This is what Hezekiah did throughout Judah, doing what was good and right and faithful before the Lord his God. In everything that he undertook in the service of God's temple and in obedience to the law and the commands, he sought his God and worked wholeheartedly. And so he prospered. Chapter 32. After all that Hezekiah had so faithfully done, Sennacherib, king of Assyria, came and invaded Judah. He laid siege to the fortified cities, thinking to conquer them for themselves. When Hezekiah saw that Sennacherib had come and that he intended to make war on Jerusalem, he consulted his officials and military staff about blocking off the water from the springs outside the city, and they helped him. A large force of men assembled, and they blocked all the springs and the stream that flowed through the land. "Why should the kings of Assyria come and find plenty of water?" they said. Then he worked hard repairing all the broken sections of the wall and building towers on it. He built another wall outside that one and reinforced the supporting terraces of the city of David. He also made large numbers of weapons and shields. He appointed military officers over the people and assembled them before him in the square at the city gate and encouraged them with these words: "Be strong and courageous. Do not be afraid or discouraged because of the king of Assyria and the vast army with him, for there is a greater power with us than with him. With him is only the arm of flesh, but with us is the Lord our God to help us and to fight our battles." And the people gained confidence from what Hezekiah, the king of Judah, said. Later, when Sennacherib, king of Assyria, and all his forces were laying siege to Lachish, he sent his officers to Jerusalem with this message for Hezekiah, king of Judah, and for all the people of Judah who were there. "This is what Sennacherib, king of Assyria, says: On what are you basing your confidence that you remain in Jerusalem under siege? When Hezekiah says, 'The Lord our God will save us from the hand of the king of Assyria,' he is misleading you to let you die of hunger and thirst. Did not Hezekiah himself remove this God's high places and altars, saying to Judah and Jerusalem, 'You must worship before one altar and burn sacrifices on it'? Do you not know what I and my fathers have done to all the peoples of the other lands? Were the gods of those nations ever able to deliver their land from my hand? Who of all the gods of these nations that my fathers destroyed have been able to save his people from me? How then can your God deliver you from my hand? Now, do not let Hezekiah deceive you and mislead you like this. Do not believe him. For no god of any nation or kingdom has been able to deliver his people from my hand or the hand of my fathers. How much less will your God deliver you from my hand?" Sennacherib's officers spoke further against the Lord God and against his servant Hezekiah. The king also wrote letters insulting the Lord, the God of Israel, and saying this against him: "Just as the gods of the peoples of the other lands did not rescue their people from my hand, so the God of Hezekiah will not rescue his people from my hand." Then they called out in Hebrew to the people of Jerusalem who were on the wall to terrify them and make them afraid in order to capture the city. They spoke about the God of Jerusalem as they did about the gods of other peoples of the world, the work of men's hands. King Hezekiah and the prophet Isaiah, son of Amoz, cried out in prayer to heaven about this.
And the Lord sent an angel who annihilated all the fighting men and the leaders and officers in the camp of the Assyrian king. So he withdrew to his own land in disgrace. And when he went into the temple of his God, some of his sons cut him down with the sword. So the Lord saved Hezekiah and the people of Jerusalem from the hand of Sennacherib, king of Assyria, and from the hand of all others. He took care of them on every side. Many brought offerings to Jerusalem for the Lord and valuable gifts for Hezekiah, king of Judah. From then on, he was highly regarded by all the nations. In those days, Hezekiah became ill and was at the point of death. He prayed to the Lord, who answered him and gave him a miraculous sign. But Hezekiah's heart was proud, and he did not respond to the kindness shown him. Therefore the Lord's wrath was on him and on Judah and Jerusalem. Then Hezekiah repented of the pride of his heart, as did the people of Jerusalem. Therefore the Lord's wrath did not come upon them during the days of Hezekiah. Hezekiah had very great riches and honors, and he made treasuries for his silver and gold and for his precious stones, spices, shields, and all kinds of valuables. He also made buildings to store the harvests of grain, new wine, and oil. And he made stalls for various kinds of cattle and pens for the flocks. He built villages and acquired great numbers of flocks and herds, for God had given him very great riches. It was Hezekiah who blocked the upper outlet of the Gihon spring and channeled the water down to the west side of the city of David. He succeeded in everything he undertook. But when envoys were sent by the rulers of Babylon to ask him about the miraculous sign that had occurred in the land, God left him to test him and to know everything that was in his heart. The other events of Hezekiah's reign and his acts of devotion are written in the vision of the prophet Isaiah, son of Amoz, in the book of the kings of Judah and Israel. Hezekiah rested with his fathers and was buried on the hill where the tombs of David's descendants are. All Judah and the people of Jerusalem honored him when he died, and Manasseh his son succeeded him as king. Chapter 33. Manasseh was 12 years old when he became king, and he reigned in Jerusalem 55 years. He did evil in the eyes of the Lord, following the detestable practices of the nations the Lord had driven out before the Israelites. He rebuilt the high places his father Hezekiah had demolished. He also erected altars to the Baals and made Asherah poles. He bowed down to all the starry hosts and worshipped them. He built altars in the temple of the Lord, of which the Lord had said, "My name will remain in Jerusalem forever." In both courts of the temple of the Lord, he built altars to all the starry hosts. He sacrificed his sons in the fire in the valley of Ben-Hinnom, practiced sorcery, divination, and witchcraft, and consulted mediums and spiritists. He did much evil in the eyes of the Lord, provoking him to anger. He took the carved image he had made and put it in God's temple, of which God had said to David and to his son Solomon, "In this temple and in Jerusalem, which I have chosen out of all the tribes of Israel, I will put my name forever. I will not again make the feet of the Israelites leave the land I assigned to your forefathers, if only they will be careful to do everything I command them concerning all the laws, decrees, and ordinances given through Moses." But Manasseh led Judah and the people of Jerusalem astray, so that they did more evil than the nations the Lord had destroyed before the Israelites. The Lord spoke to Manasseh and his people, but they paid no attention. So the Lord brought against them the army commanders of the king of Assyria, who took Manasseh prisoner, put a hook in his nose, and bound him with bronze shackles, and took him to Babylon. In his distress, he sought the favor of the Lord his God and humbled himself greatly before the God of his fathers. And when he prayed to him,
The Lord was moved by his entreaty and listened to his plea, so he brought him back to Jerusalem and to his kingdom. Then Manasseh knew that the Lord is God. Afterward, he rebuilt the outer wall of the city of David, west of the Gihon Spring in the valley, as far as the entrance of the Fish Gate and encircling the hill of Ophel. He also made it much higher. He stationed military commanders in all the fortified cities in Judah. He got rid of the foreign gods and removed the image from the temple of the Lord, as well as all the altars he had built on the temple hill and in Jerusalem, and he threw them out of the city. Then he restored the altar of the Lord and sacrificed fellowship offerings and thank offerings on it and told Judah to serve the Lord, the God of Israel. The people, however, continued to sacrifice at the high places, but only to the Lord their God. The other events of Manasseh's reign, including his prayer to his God, and the words the seers spoke to him in the name of the Lord, the God of Israel, are written in the annals of the kings of Israel. His prayer, and how God was moved by his entreaty, as well as all his sins and unfaithfulness, and the sites where he built high places and set up Asherah poles and idols before he humbled himself, all are written in the records of the seers. Manasseh rested with his fathers and was buried in his palace, and Amon his son succeeded him as king. Amon was 22 years old when he became king, and he reigned in Jerusalem 2 years. He did evil in the eyes of the Lord, as his father Manasseh had done. Amon worshipped and offered sacrifices to all the idols Manasseh had made. But unlike his father Manasseh, he did not humble himself before the Lord. Amon increased his guilt. Amon's officials conspired against him and assassinated him in his palace. Then the people of the land killed all who had plotted against King Amon, and they made Josiah, his son, king in his place. Chapter 34. Josiah was 8 years old when he became king, and he reigned in Jerusalem 31 years. He did what was right in the eyes of the Lord and walked in the ways of his father David, not turning aside to the right or to the left. In the 8th year of his reign, while he was still young, he began to seek the God of his father David. In his 12th year, he began to purge Judah and Jerusalem of high places, Asherah poles, carved idols, and cast images. Under his direction, the altars of the Baals were torn down. He cut to pieces the incense altars that were above them and smashed the Asherah poles, the idols, and the images. These he broke to pieces and scattered over the graves of those who had sacrificed to them. He burned the bones of the priests on their altars, and so he purged Judah and Jerusalem. In the towns of Manasseh, Ephraim, and Simeon, as far as Naphtali, and in the ruins around them, he tore down the altars and the Asherah poles, and crushed the idols to powder, and cut to pieces all the incense altars throughout Israel. Then he went back to Jerusalem. In the 18th year of Josiah's reign, to purify the land and the temple, he sent Shaphan, son of Azaliah, and Maaseiah, the ruler of the city, with Joah, son of Joahaz, the recorder, to repair the temple of the Lord his God. They went to Hilkiah, the high priest, and gave him the money that had been brought into the temple of God, which the Levites, who were the doorkeepers, had collected from the people of Manasseh, Ephraim, and the entire remnant of Israel, and from all the people of Judah and Benjamin, and the inhabitants of Jerusalem. Then they entrusted it to the men appointed to supervise the work on the Lord's temple. These men paid the workers who repaired and restored the temple. They also gave money to the carpenters and builders to purchase dressed stone and timber for joists and beams for the buildings that the kings of Judah had allowed to fall into ruin. The men did the work faithfully. Over them to direct them were Jahath and Obadiah, Levites descended from Merari, and Zechariah Meshullam descended from Kohath. The Levites, all who were skilled in playing musical instruments, had charge of the laborers and supervised all the workers from job to job.
Some of the Levites were secretaries, scribes, and doorkeepers. While they were bringing out the money that had been taken into the temple of the Lord, Hilkiah the priest found the book of the law of the Lord that had been given through Moses. Hilkiah said to Shaphan the secretary, "I have found the book of the law in the temple of the Lord." He gave it to Shaphan. Then Shaphan took the book to the king and reported to him, "Your officials are doing everything that has been committed to them. They have paid out the money that was in the temple of the Lord and have entrusted it to the supervisors and workers." Then Shaphan the secretary informed the king, "Hilkiah the priest has given me a book." And Shaphan read from it in the presence of the king. When the king heard the words of the law, he tore his robes. He gave these orders to Hilkiah, Ahikam, son of Shaphan, Abdon, son of Micah, Shaphan, the secretary, and Asaah, the king's attendant. "Go and inquire of the Lord for me and for the remnant in Israel and Judah about what is written in this book that has been found. Great is the Lord's anger that is poured out on us because our fathers have not kept the word of the Lord. They have not acted in accordance with all that is written in this book." Hilkiah and those the king had sent with him went to speak to the prophetess Huldah, who was the wife of Shallum, son of Tokhath, the son of Hasra, keeper of the wardrobe. She lived in Jerusalem in the second district. She said to them, "This is what the Lord, the God of Israel, says. Tell the man who sent you to me, this is what the Lord says. I am going to bring disaster on this place and its people. All the curses written in the book that has been read in the presence of the king of Judah, because they have forsaken me and burned incense to other gods and provoked me to anger by all that their hands have made. My anger will be poured out on this place and will not be quenched. Tell the king of Judah who sent you to inquire of the Lord, this is what the Lord, the God of Israel, says concerning the words you heard. Because your heart was responsive and you humbled yourself before God when you heard what he spoke against this place and its people, and because you humbled yourself before me and tore your robes and wept in my presence, I have heard you, declares the Lord. Now I will gather you to your fathers, and you will be buried in peace. Your eyes will not see all the disaster I am going to bring on this place and on those who live here." So they took her answer back to the king. Then the king called together all the elders of Judah and Jerusalem. He went up to the temple of the Lord with the men of Judah, the people of Jerusalem, the priests and the Levites, all the people from the least to the greatest. He read in their hearing all the words of the book of the covenant which had been found in the temple of the Lord. The king stood by his pillar and renewed the covenant in the presence of the Lord, to follow the Lord and keep his commands, regulations, and decrees with all his heart and all his soul, and to obey the words of the covenant written in this book. Then he had everyone in Jerusalem and Benjamin pledge themselves to it. The people of Jerusalem did this in accordance with the covenant of God, the God of their fathers. Josiah removed all the detestable idols from all the territory belonging to the Israelites, and he had all who were present in Israel serve the Lord their God. As long as he lived, they did not fail to follow the Lord, the God of their fathers. Chapter 35. Josiah celebrated the Passover to the Lord in Jerusalem. And the Passover lamb was slaughtered on the 14th day of the first month. He appointed the priests to their duties and encouraged them in the service of the Lord's temple. He said to the Levites who instructed all Israel and who had been consecrated to the Lord, "Put the sacred ark in the temple that Solomon, son of David, king of Israel, built. It is not to be carried about on your shoulders. Now serve the Lord your God and his people Israel. Prepare yourselves by families and your divisions according to the directions written by David, king of Israel, and by his son Solomon.
Stand in the holy place with a group of Levites for each subdivision of the families of your fellow countrymen, the lay people. Slaughter the Passover lambs, consecrate yourselves, and prepare the lambs for your fellow countrymen, doing what the Lord commanded through Moses. Josiah provided for all the lay people who were there a total of 30,000 sheep and goats for the Passover offerings, and also 3,000 cattle, all from the king's own possessions. His officials also contributed voluntarily to the people and the priests and Levites. Hilkiah, Zechariah, Jehiel, the administrators of God's temple, gave the priests 2,600 Passover offerings and 300 cattle. Also, Konanah, along with Shemaiah and Nethanel, his brothers, and Hashabiah, Jehiel, and Jozabad, the leaders of the Levites, provided 5,000 Passover offerings and 500 head of cattle for the Levites. The service was arranged, and the priests stood in their places with the Levites in their divisions as the king had ordered. The Passover lambs were slaughtered, and the priests sprinkled the blood handed to them while the Levites skinned the animals. They set aside the burnt offerings to give them to the subdivisions of the families of the people to offer to the Lord, as is written in the book of Moses. They did the same with the cattle. They roasted the Passover animals over the fire as prescribed, and boiled the holy offerings in pots, cauldrons, and pans, and served them quickly to all the people. After this, they made preparations for themselves and for the priests, because the priests, the descendants of Aaron, were sacrificing the burnt offerings and the fat portions until nightfall. And so the Levites made preparations for themselves and for the Aaronic priests. The musicians, the descendants of Asaph, were in the places prescribed by David, Asaph, Heman, and Jeduthun, the king's seer. The gatekeepers at each gate did not need to leave their posts because their fellow Levites made the preparations for them. So at that time, the entire service of the Lord was carried out for the celebration of the Passover and the offering of burnt offerings on the altar of the Lord as King Josiah had ordered. The Israelites who were present celebrated the Passover at that time and observed the Feast of Unleavened Bread for 7 days. The Passover had not been observed like this in Israel since the days of the prophet Samuel, and none of the kings of Israel had ever celebrated such a Passover as did Josiah with the priests, the Levites, and all Judah and Israel who were there with the people of Jerusalem. This Passover was celebrated in the 18th year of Josiah's reign. After all this, when Josiah had set the temple in order, Necho, king of Egypt, went up to fight at Carchemish on the Euphrates, and Josiah marched out to meet him in battle. But Necho sent messengers to him, saying, "What quarrel is there between you and me, O king of Judah? It is not you I am attacking at this time, but the house with which I am at war. God has told me to hurry, so stop opposing God who is with me, or he will destroy you." Josiah, however, would not turn away from him, but disguised himself to engage him in battle. He would not listen to what Necho had said at God's command, but went to fight him on the plain of Megiddo. Archers shot King Josiah, and he told his officers, "Take me away, I am badly wounded." So they took him out of his chariot, put him in the other chariot he had, and brought him to Jerusalem, where he died. He was buried in the tombs of his fathers, and all Judah and Jerusalem mourned for him. Jeremiah composed laments for Josiah, and to this day all the men and women singers commemorate Josiah in the laments. These became a tradition in Israel and are written in the laments. The other events of Josiah's reign and his acts of devotion according to what is written in the law of the Lord, all the events from beginning to end, are written in the book of the kings of Israel and Judah. Chapter 36. And the people of the land took Jehoahaz, son of Josiah, and made him king in Jerusalem in place of his father. Jehoahaz was 23 years old when he became king, and he reigned in Jerusalem 3 months. The king of Egypt dethroned him in Jerusalem and imposed on Judah a levy of 100 talents of silver and a talent of gold.
The king of Egypt made Eliakim, a brother of Jehoahaz, king over Judah and Jerusalem, and changed Eliakim's name to Jehoiakim. But Necho took Eliakim's brother Jehoahaz and carried him off to Egypt. Jehoiakim was 25 years old when he became king.

0: the book of the kings of Israel and Judah. And Jehoiachin, his son, succeeded him as king. Jehoiachin was 18 years old when he became king, and he reigned in Jerusalem 3 months and 10 days. He did evil in the eyes of the Lord. In the spring, King Nebuchadnezzar sent for him and brought him to Babylon together with articles of value from the temple of the Lord, and he made Jehoiachin's uncle Zedekiah king over Judah and Jerusalem. Zedekiah was 21 years old when he became king, and he reigned in Jerusalem 11 years. He did evil in the eyes of the Lord his God and did not humble himself before Jeremiah the prophet who spoke the word of the Lord. He also rebelled against King Nebuchadnezzar, who had made him take an oath in God's name. He became stiff-necked and hardened his heart and would not turn to the Lord, the God of Israel. Furthermore, all the leaders of the priests and the people became more and more unfaithful, following all the detestable practices of the nations and defiling the temple of the Lord, which he had consecrated in Jerusalem. The Lord, the God of their fathers, sent word to them through his messengers again and again, because he had pity on his people and on his dwelling place. But they mocked God's messengers, despised his words, and scoffed at his prophets until the wrath of the Lord was aroused against his people and there was no remedy. He brought up against them the king of the Babylonians, who killed their young men with the sword in the sanctuary and spared neither young man or young woman, old man or aged. God handed all of them over to Nebuchadnezzar. He carried to Babylon all the articles from the temple of God, both large and small, and the treasures of the Lord's temple and the treasures of the king and his officials. They set fire to God's temple and broke down the wall of Jerusalem. They burned all the palaces and destroyed everything of value there. He carried into exile to Babylon the remnant who escaped from the sword, and they became servants to him and his sons until the kingdom of Persia came to power. The land enjoyed its Sabbath rests. All the time of its desolation it rested, until the 70 years were completed in fulfillment of the word of the Lord spoken by Jeremiah. In the first year of Cyrus, king of Persia, in order to fulfill the word of the Lord spoken by Jeremiah, the Lord moved the heart of Cyrus, king of Persia, to make a proclamation throughout his realm and to put it in writing. This is what Cyrus, king of Persia, says. The Lord, the God of heaven, has given me all the kingdoms of the earth, and he has appointed me to build a temple for him at Jerusalem in Judah. Any one of his people among you, may the Lord his God be with him, and let him go up.
1: This is TWR UK. We're reading through the book of Ezra with Max MacLean.
0: Chapter 1. In the first year of Cyrus, king of Persia, in order to fulfill the word of the Lord spoken by Jeremiah, the Lord moved the heart of Cyrus, king of Persia, to make a proclamation throughout his realm and to put it in writing. This is what Cyrus, king of Persia, says. The Lord, the God of heaven, has given me all the kingdoms of the earth, and he has appointed me to build a temple for him at Jerusalem in Judah. Any one of his people among you, may his God be with him, and let him go up to Jerusalem in Judah and build the temple of the Lord, the God of Israel, the God who is in Jerusalem. And the people of any place where survivors may now be living are to provide him with silver and gold, with goods and livestock, and with freewill offerings for the temple of God in Jerusalem. Then the family, heads of Judah and Benjamin, and the priests and Levites, everyone whose heart God had moved,

prepared to go up and build the house of the Lord in Jerusalem. All their neighbors assisted them with articles of silver and gold, with goods and livestock, and with valuable gifts, in addition to all the freewill offerings. Moreover, King Cyrus brought out the articles belonging to the temple of the Lord, which Nebuchadnezzar had carried away from Jerusalem and had placed in the temple of his god. Cyrus, king of Persia, had them brought by Mithridath, the treasurer, who counted them out to Sheshbazzar, the prince of Judah. This was the inventory: gold dishes 30, silver dishes 1,000, silver pans 29, gold bowls 30, matching silver bowls 410, other articles 1,000. In all there were 5,400 articles of gold and of silver. Sheshbazzar brought all these along when the exiles came up from Babylon to Jerusalem. Chapter 2. Now these are the people of the province who came up from the captivity of the exiles whom Nebuchadnezzar, king of Babylon, had taken captive to Babylon. They returned to Jerusalem and Judah, each to his own town, in company with Zerubbabel, Jeshua, Nehemiah, Seraiah, Reeliah, Mordecai, Bilshan, Mispar, Bigvai, Rehum, and Baanah. The list of the men of the people of Israel. The descendants of Parosh, 2,172. Of Shephatiah, 372. Of Arah, 775. Of Pahath-Moab, through the line of Jeshua and Joab, 2,812. Of Elam, 1,254. Of Zatu, 945. Of Zakai, 760. Of Bani, 642. Of Bebai, 623. Of Asgad, 1,222. Of Adonikam, 666. Of Bigvai, 2,056. Of Adin, 454. Of Ater, through Hezekiah, 98. Of Bezai, 323. Of Jorah, 112. Of Hashem, 223. Of Gibbar, 95. The men of Bethlehem, 123. Of Netophah, 56. Of Anathoth, 128. Of Asmaveth, 42. 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Of Ramah and Gibba, 621. Of Michmash, 122. Of Bethel and Ai, 223. Of Nebo, 52. Of Magbish, 156. Of the other Elam, 1,254. Of Harim, 320. Of Lod, Hadid, and Ono, 725. Of Jericho, 345. Of Sana, 3,630. The priests. The descendants of Jedaiah, through the family of Jeshua, 973. Of Immer, 1,052. Of Pashur, 1,247. Of Harim, 1,017. The Levites. The descendants of Jeshua and Kadmiel, through the line of Hodaviah, 74. The singers. The descendants of Asaph, 128. The gatekeepers of the temple. The descendants of Shalom, Ater, Talmon, Hakub, Hatita, and Shobai, 139. The temple servants. The descendants of Zihar, Hasufa, Toboeth, Keros, Siah.

Asna, Meunen, Nefusim, Bakbuk, Hakafa, Harhur, Basloth, Mahida, Harsha, Barkos, Sisera, Tema, Neziah, and Hatifa. The descendants of the servants of Solomon, the descendants of Sotai, Hasophereth, Peruda, Ja'ala, Darkon, Gidel, Shephatiah, Hatil, Pokereth, Hazabaim, and Ami. The temple servants and the descendants of the servants of Solomon, 392. The following came up from the towns of Tel Malah, Tel Hashah, Karob, Adan, Emir, but they could not show that their families were descended from Israel. The descendants of Delaiah, Tobaiah, and Nakoda, 652. And from among the priests, the descendants of Hobaiah, Hakoz, and Bezalai, a man who had married a daughter of Bezalai the Gileadite and was called by that name. These searched for their family records, but they could not find them, and so were excluded from the priesthood as unclean. The governor ordered them not to eat any of the most sacred food until there was a priest ministering with the Urim and Thummim. The whole company numbered 42,360, besides their 7,337 men servants and maid servants. They also had 200 men and women singers. They had 736 horses, 245 mules, 435 camels, and 6,720 donkeys. When they arrived at the house of the Lord in Jerusalem, some of the heads of the families gave freewill offerings toward the rebuilding of the house of God on its sites. According to their ability, they gave to the treasury for this work 61,000 drachmas of gold, 5,000 miners of silver, and 100 priestly garments. The priests, the Levites, the singers, the gatekeepers, and the temple servants settled in their own towns, along with some of the other people, and the rest of the Israelites settled in their towns. Chapter 3. When the seventh month came and the Israelites had settled in their towns, the people assembled as one man in Jerusalem. Then Jeshua, son of Jozadak, and his fellow priests, and Zerubbabel, son of Shealtiel, and his associates, began to build the altar of the God of Israel to sacrifice burnt offerings on it, in accordance with what is written in the law of Moses, the man of God. Despite their fear of the people around them, they built the altar on its foundation and sacrificed burnt offerings on it to the Lord, both the morning and evening sacrifices. Then, in accordance with what is written, they celebrated the Feast of the Tabernacles with the required number of burnt offerings prescribed for each day. After that, they presented the regular burnt offerings, the new moon sacrifices, and the sacrifices for all the appointed sacred feasts of the Lord, as well as those brought as freewill offerings to the Lord. On the first day of the seventh month, they began to offer burnt offerings to the Lord, though the foundation of the Lord's temple had not yet been laid. Then they gave money to the masons and carpenters and gave food and drink and oil to the people of Sidon and Tyre, so that they would bring cedar logs by sea from Lebanon to Joppa, as authorized by Cyrus, king of Persia. In the second month of the second year after their arrival at the house of God in Jerusalem, Zerubbabel, son of Shealtiel, Jeshua, son of Jozadak, and the rest of their brothers, the priests and the Levites and all who had returned from the captivity to Jerusalem, began the work, appointing Levites 20 years of age and older to supervise the building of the house of the Lord. Jeshua and his sons and brothers and Kadmiel and his sons, descendants of Hodaviah, and the sons of Henadad and their sons and brothers, all Levites, joined together in supervising those working on the house of God. When the builders laid the foundation of the temple of the Lord, the priests, in their vestments and with trumpets, and the Levites, the sons of Asaph, with cymbals, took their places to praise the Lord as prescribed by David, king of Israel. With praise and thanksgiving, they sang to the Lord, "He is good. His love to Israel endures forever." And all the people gave a great shout of praise to the Lord because the foundation of the house of the Lord was laid. But many of the older priests and Levites and family heads who had seen the former temple wept aloud when they saw the foundation of this temple being laid, while many others shouted for joy. No one could distinguish the sound of the shouts of joy
from the sound of weeping because the people made so much noise, and the sound was heard far away.

0: Grace McLean, taking you through the night here on TWR UK. This is TWR UK. We're reading through the book of Ezra with Max McLean.
1: Chapter 4. When the enemies of Judah and Benjamin heard that the exiles were building a temple for the Lord, the God of Israel, they came to Zerubbabel and to the heads of the families and said, "Let us help you build, because like you, we seek your God and have been sacrificing to him since the time of Esarhaddon, king of Assyria, who brought us here." But Zerubbabel, Jeshua, and the rest of the heads of the families of Israel answered, "You have no part with us in building a temple to our God. We alone will build it for the Lord, the God of Israel, as King Cyrus, the king of Persia, commanded us." Then the peoples around them set out to discourage the people of Judah and make them afraid to go on building. They hired counselors to work against them and frustrate their plans during the entire reign of Cyrus, king of Persia, and down to the reign of Darius, king of Persia. At the beginning of the reign of Xerxes, they lodged an accusation against the people of Judah and Jerusalem. And in the days of Artaxerxes, king of Persia, Bishlam, Mithridath, Tabiel, and the rest of his associates wrote a letter to Artaxerxes. The letter was written in Aramaic script and in the Aramaic language. Rehum, the commanding officer, and Shimshai, the secretary, wrote a letter against Jerusalem to Artaxerxes, the king, as follows. Rehum, the commanding officer, and Shimshai, the secretary, together with the rest of their associates, the judges and officials over the men from Tripolis, Persia, Erech, and Babylon, the Elamites of Susa, and the other people whom the great and honorable Ashurbanipal deported and settled in the city of Samaria and elsewhere in Trans-Euphrates. This is a copy of the letter they sent him. To King Artaxerxes, from your servants, the men of Trans-Euphrates, the king should know that the Jews who came up to us from you have gone to Jerusalem and are rebuilding that rebellious and wicked city. They are restoring the walls and repairing the foundations. Furthermore, the king should know that if this city is built and its walls are restored, no more taxes, tribute, or duty will be paid, and the royal revenues will suffer. Now, since we are under obligation to the palace, and it is not proper for us to see the king dishonored, we are sending this message to inform the king so that a search may be made in the archives of your predecessors. In these records you will find that this city is a rebellious city, troublesome to kings and provinces, a place of rebellion from ancient times. That is why this city was destroyed. We inform the king that if this city is built and its walls are restored, you will be left with nothing in Trans-Euphrates." The king sent this reply to Rehum, the commanding officer, Shimshai the secretary, and the rest of their associates living in Samaria and elsewhere in Trans-Euphrates. "Greetings. The letter you sent us has been read and translated in my presence. I issued an order, and a search was made. And it was found that this city has a long history of revolt against kings and has been a place of rebellion and sedition. Jerusalem has had powerful kings ruling over the whole of Trans-Euphrates, and taxes, tribute, and duty were paid to them. Now issue an order to these men to stop work, so that this city will not be rebuilt until I so order. Be careful not to neglect this matter. Why let this threat grow to the detriment of the royal interests?" As soon as the copy of the letter of King Artaxerxes was read to Rehum and Shimshai, the secretary, and their associates, they went immediately to the Jews in Jerusalem and compelled them by force to stop. Thus the work on the house of God in Jerusalem came to a standstill until the second year of the reign of Darius, king of Persia. Chapter 5. Now Haggai the prophet and Zechariah the prophet, a descendant of Iddo, prophesied to the Jews in Judah and Jerusalem in the name of the God of Israel who was over them. Then Zerubbabel, son of Shealtiel, and Jeshua, son of Jozadak, set to work to rebuild the house of God in Jerusalem. And the prophets of God were with them, helping them. At that time, Tatenai, governor of Trans-Euphrates, and Shethar-Bozenai and their associates went to them and asked, "Who authorized you to rebuild this temple and restore this structure?" They also asked, "What are the names of the men constructing this building?" But the eye of their God was watching over the elders of the Jews, and they were not stopped until a report could go to Darius and his written reply be received. This is a copy of the letter that Tattenai, governor of the Trans-Euphrates, and Shethar-Boznai and their associates, the officials of Trans-Euphrates, sent to King Darius. The report they sent him read as follows. To King Darius, cordial greetings. And the king should know that we went to the district of Judah, to the temple of the great God. The people are building it with large stones and placing the timbers in the walls. The work is being carried on with diligence and is making rapid progress under their direction. We questioned the elders and asked them, who authorized you to rebuild this temple and restore the structure? We also asked them their names so that we could write down the names of their leaders for your information. This is the answer they gave us. We are the servants of the God of heaven and earth, and we are rebuilding the temple that was built many years ago, one that a great king of Israel built and finished. But because our fathers angered the God of heaven, he handed them over to Nebuchadnezzar, the Chaldean king of Babylon, who destroyed this temple and deported the people to Babylon. However, in the first year of Cyrus, king of Babylon, King Cyrus issued a decree to rebuild this house of God. He even removed from the temple of Babylon the gold and silver articles of the house of God which Nebuchadnezzar had taken from the temple in Jerusalem and brought to the temple in Babylon. Then King Cyrus gave them to a man named Sheshbazzar, whom he had appointed governor, and he told him, "Take these articles and go and deposit them in the temple in Jerusalem, and rebuild the house of God on its site." So this Sheshbazzar came and laid the foundations of the house of God in Jerusalem. From that day to the present, it has been under construction, but is not yet finished. Now, if it pleases the king, let a search be made in the royal archives of Babylon to see if King Cyrus did in fact issue a decree to rebuild this house of God in Jerusalem. Then let the king send us his decision in this matter. Chapter 6. King Darius then issued an order, and they searched in the archives stored in the treasury at Babylon. A scroll was found in the citadel of Ecbatana, in the province of Media, and this was written on it. Memorandum. In the first year of King Cyrus, the king issued a decree concerning the temple of God in Jerusalem. Let the temple be rebuilt as a place to present sacrifices, and let its foundations be laid. It is to be 90 feet high and 90 feet wide, with 3 courses of large stones and 1 of timbers. The costs are to be paid by the royal treasury. Also the gold and silver articles of the house of God, which Nebuchadnezzar took from the temple in Jerusalem and brought to Babylon, are to be returned to their places in the temple in Jerusalem. They are to be deposited in the house of God. Now then, Tattenai, governor of Trans-Euphrates, and Shethar-Boznai, and you, their fellow officials of that province, stay away from there. Do not interfere with the work on this temple of God. Let the governor of the Jews and the Jewish elders rebuild this house of God on its site. Moreover, I hereby decree what you are to do for these elders of the Jews in the construction of this house of God. The expenses of these men are to be fully paid out of the royal treasury from the revenues of Trans-Euphrates, so that the work will not stop. Whatever is needed, young bulls, rams, male lambs for burnt offerings to the God of heaven, and wheat, salt, wine, and oil, as requested by the priests in Jerusalem, must be given them daily without fail, so that they may offer sacrifices pleasing to the God of heaven and pray for the well-being of the king and his sons. Furthermore, I decree that if anyone changes this edict, a beam is to be pulled from his house, and he is to be lifted up and impaled on it. And for this crime, his house is to be made a pile of rubble. May God, who has caused his name to dwell there, overthrow any king or people who lifts a hand to change this decree or to destroy this temple in Jerusalem. I, Darius, have decreed it. Let it be carried out with diligence. Then, because of the decree King Darius had sent, to Tenai, governor of Trans-Euphrates, and Shethar-Boznai and their associates carried it out with diligence. So the elders of the Jews continued to build and prosper under the preaching of Haggai the prophet and Zechariah, a descendant of Iddo. They finished building the temple according to the command of the God of Israel and the decrees of Cyrus, Darius, and Artaxerxes, kings of Persia. The temple was completed on the third day of the month Adar, in the sixth year of the reign of King Darius. Then the people of Israel, the priests, the Levites, and the rest of the exiles celebrated the dedication of the house of God with joy. For the dedication of this house of God, they offered 100 bulls, 200 rams, 400 male lambs, and as a sin offering for all Israel, 12 male goats, one for each of the tribes of Israel. And they installed the priests in their divisions and the Levites in their groups for the service of God at Jerusalem, according to what is written in the book of Moses. On the 14th day of the first month, the exiles celebrated the Passover. The priests and Levites had purified themselves and were all ceremonially clean. The Levites slaughtered the Passover lamb for all the exiles, for their brothers, the priest, and for themselves. So the Israelites who had returned from the exile ate it together with all who had separated themselves from the unclean practices of their Gentile neighbors in order to seek the Lord, the God of Israel. For 7 days they celebrated with joy the Feast of Unleavened Bread, because the Lord had filled them with joy by changing the attitude of the king of Assyria, so that he assisted them in the work on the house of God, the God of Israel. Chapter 7. After these things, during the reign of Artaxerxes, king of Persia, Ezra, son of Seraiah, the son of Azariah, the son of Hilkiah, the son of Shalom, the son of Zadok, the son of Ahitub, the son of Amariah, the son of Azariah, the son of Mariath, the son of Zerahiah, the son of Uzai, the son of Bukai, the son of Abishua, the son of Phinehas, the son of Eleazar, the son of Aaron, the chief priests. This Ezra came up from Babylon. He was a teacher well versed in the law of Moses, which the Lord, the God of Israel, had given. The king had granted him everything he asked, for the hand of the Lord his God was on him. Some of the Israelites, including priests, Levites, singers, gatekeepers, and temple servants, also came up to Jerusalem in the seventh year of King Artaxerxes. Ezra arrived in Jerusalem in the fifth month of the seventh year of the king. He had begun his journey from Babylon on the first day of the first month, and he arrived in Jerusalem on the first day of the fifth month, for the gracious hand of his God was on him. For Ezra had devoted himself to the study and observance of the law of the Lord, and to teaching its decrees and laws in Israel. This is a copy of the letter King Artaxerxes had given to Ezra, the priest and teacher, a man learned in matters concerning the commands and decrees of the Lord for Israel. Artaxerxes, King of Kings, to Ezra the priest, a teacher of the law of the God of heaven. Greetings. Now I decree that any of the Israelites in my kingdom, including priests and Levites, who wish to go to Jerusalem with you, may go. You are sent by the king and his seven advisors to inquire about Judah and Jerusalem with regard to the law of your God, which is in your hand. Moreover, you are to take with you the silver and gold that the king and his advisors have freely given to the God of Israel, whose dwelling is in Jerusalem. Together with all the silver and gold you may obtain from the province of Babylon, as well as the freewill offerings of the people and priests for the temple of their God in Jerusalem. With this money, be sure to buy bulls, rams, and male lambs, together with their grain offerings and drink offerings, and sacrifice them on the altar of the temple of your God in Jerusalem. You and your brother Jews may then do whatever seems best with the rest of the silver and gold in accordance with the will of your God. Deliver to the God of Jerusalem all the articles entrusted to you for worship in the temple of your God, and anything else needed for the temple of your God that you may have occasion to supply, you may provide from the royal treasury. Now I, King Artaxerxes, order all the treasurers of Trans-Euphrates to provide with diligence whatever Ezra the priest, a teacher of the law of the God of heaven, may ask of you, up to 100 talents of silver, 100 cores of wheat, 100 baths of wine, 100 baths of olive oil, and salt without limit. Whatever the God of heaven has prescribed, let it be done with diligence for the temple of the God of heaven. Why should there be wrath against the realm of the king and of his sons? You are also to know that you have no authority to impose taxes, tribute, or duty on any of the priests, Levites, singers, gatekeepers, temple servants, or other workers at this house of God. And you, Ezra, in accordance with the wisdom of your God, which you possess, appoint magistrates and judges to administer justice to all the people of Trans-Euphrates, all who know the laws of your God. And you are to teach any who do not know them. Whoever does not obey the law of your God and the law of the king must surely be punished by death, banishment, confiscation of property, or imprisonment. Praise be to the Lord, the God of our fathers, who has put it into the king's heart to bring honor to the house of the Lord in Jerusalem in this way, and who has extended his good favor to me before the king and his advisors and all the king's powerful officials, because the hand of the Lord my God was on me. I took courage and gathered leading men from Israel to go up with me. Chapter 8. These are the family heads and those registered with them who came up with me from Babylon during the reign of King Artaxerxes.
2: Of the descendants of Phinehas, Gershom.
1: Of the descendants of Ithamar, Daniel. Of the descendants of David, Hattush. Of the descendants of Shechaniah. Of the descendants of Parosh, Zechariah. And with him were registered 150 men. Of the descendants of Pahath Moab, Elihonai, son of Zerahiah. And with him 200 men. Of the descendants of Zatu, Shechaniah, son of Jahaziel, and with him 300 men. Of the descendants of Adin, Ebed, son of Jonathan, and with him 50 men. Of the descendants of Elam, Jeshahiah, son of Athaliah, and with him 70 men. Of the descendants of Shephatiah, Zebadiah, son of Michael, and with him 80 men. Of the descendants of Joab, Obadiah, son of Jehiel, and with him 218 men. Of the descendants of Bani, Shelemith, son of Josiphiah, and with him 160 men. Of the descendants of Bebai, Zechariah, son of Bebai, and with him 28 men. Of the descendants of Azgad, Johanan, son of Hakatan, and with him 110 men. Of the descendants of Adonikam, the last ones, whose names were Eliphelet, Jeuel, and Shemaiah, and with them 60 men. Of the descendants of Bigvai, Uthai, and Zakur, and with them 70 men. I assembled them at the canal that flows toward Ahava, and we camped there 3 days. When I checked among the people and the priests, I found no Levites there. So I summoned Eliezer, Ariel, Shemaiah, El-Nathan, Jarib, El-Nathan, Nathan, Zechariah, and Meshullam, who were leaders, and Jehoiarib, and El-Nathan, who were men of learning, and I sent them to Edo, the leader in Cassiphia. I told them what to say to Edo and his kinsmen, and the temple servants in Cassiphia, so that they might bring attendance to us for the house of our God. Because the gracious hand of our God was on us, they brought to Sherebiah a capable man from the descendants of Malai, son of Levi, the son of Israel, and Sherebiah's sons and brothers, 18 men, and Hashabiah, together with Jeshahiah, from the descendants of Merari and his brothers and nephews, 20 men. They also brought 220 of the temple servants, a body that David and the officials had established to assist the Levites. All were registered by name. There by the Ahava Canal, I proclaimed a fast so that we might humble ourselves before our God and ask him for a safe journey for us and our children with all our possessions. I was ashamed to ask the king for soldiers and horsemen to protect us from enemies on the road, because we had told the king, the gracious hand of our God is on everyone who looks to him.
2: but his great anger is against all who forsake him. So we fasted and petitioned our God about this, and he answered our prayer. Then I set apart 12 of the leading priests, together with Sherebiah, Hashabiah, and 10 of their brothers, and I weighed out to them the offering of silver and gold and the articles that the king, his advisers, his officials, and all Israel present there had donated for the house of our God. I weighed out to them 650 talents of silver, silver articles weighing 100 talents, 100 talents of gold, 20 bowls of gold valued at 1,000 darics, and 2 fine articles of polished bronze as precious as gold. I said to them, "You as well as these articles are consecrated to the Lord. The silver and gold are a freewill offering to the Lord, the God of your fathers. Guard them carefully until you weigh them out in the chambers of the house of the Lord in Jerusalem before the leading priests and the Levites and the family heads of Israel." Then the priests and Levites received the silver and gold and sacred articles that had been weighed out to be taken to the house of our God in Jerusalem. On the 12th day of the first month, we set out from the Ahava Canal to go to Jerusalem. The hand of our God was on us, and he protected us from enemies and bandits along the way. So we arrived in Jerusalem, where we rested 3 days. On the 4th day, in the house of our God, we weighed out the silver and gold and the sacred articles in the hands of Meramoth, son of Uriah, the priest. Eleazar, son of Phinehas, was with him, and so were the Levites, Jozabad, son of Jeshua, and Noadiah, son of Binui. Everything was accounted for by number and weight, and the entire weight was recorded at that time. Then the exiles who had returned from captivity sacrificed burnt offerings to the God of Israel, 12 bulls for all Israel, 96 rams, 77 male lambs, and as a sin offering, 12 male goats. All this was a burnt offering to the Lord. They also delivered the king's orders to the royal satraps and to the governors of Trans-Euphrates, who then gave assistance to the people and to the house of God. Chapter 9. After these things had been done, the leaders came to me and said, "The people of Israel, including the priests and the Levites, have not kept themselves separate from the neighboring peoples with their detestable practices like those of the Canaanites, Hittites, Perizzites, Jebusites, Ammonites, Moabites, Egyptians, and Amorites. They have taken some of their daughters as wives for themselves and their sons and have mingled the holy race with the peoples around them. And the leaders and officials have led the way in this unfaithfulness." When I heard this, I tore my tunic and cloak, pulled hair from my head and beard, and sat down appalled. Then everyone who trembled at the words of the God of Israel gathered around me because of this unfaithfulness of the exiles, and I sat there appalled until the evening sacrifice. Then at the evening sacrifice, I rose from my self-abasement with my tunic and a cloak torn, and fell on my knees with my hands spread out to the Lord my God, and prayed, "O my God, I am too ashamed and disgraced to lift up my face to you, my God, because our sins are higher than our heads, and our guilt has reached to the heavens. From the days of our forefathers until now, our guilt has been great. Because of our sins, we and our kings and our priests have been subjected to the sword and captivity, to pillage and humiliation at the hand of foreign kings, as it is today. But now, for a brief moment, the Lord our God has been gracious in leaving us a remnant and giving us a firm place in his sanctuary. And so our God gives light to our eyes and a little relief in our bondage. Though we are slaves, our God has not deserted us in our bondage. He has shown us kindness in the sight of the kings of Persia. He has granted us new life to rebuild the house of our God and repair its ruins, and he has given us a wall of protection in Judah and Jerusalem. But now, O our God, what can we say after this? For we have disregarded the commands you gave through your servants and prophets when you said, 'The land you are entering to possess is a land polluted by the corruption of its people. By their detestable practices, they have filled it with their impurity from one end to the other. Therefore, do not give your daughters in marriage to their sons or take their daughters for your sons. Do not seek a treaty of friendship with them at any time, that you may be strong and eat the good things of the land and leave it to your children as an everlasting inheritance. What has happened to us is a result of our evil deeds and our great guilt, and yet, our God, you have punished us less than our sins have deserved and have given us a remnant like this. Shall we again break your commands and intermarry with the people who commit such detestable practices? Would you not be angry enough with us to destroy us, leaving us no remnant or survivor? O Lord God of Israel, you are righteous. We are left this day as a remnant. Here we are before you in our guilt, though because of it not one of us can stand in your presence. Chapter 10. While Ezra was praying and confessing and weeping and throwing himself down before the house of God, a large crowd of Israelites, men and women and children, gathered around them. They too wept bitterly. Then Shechaniah, son of Jehiel, one of the descendants of Elam, said to Ezra, "We have been unfaithful to our God by marrying foreign women from the peoples around us. But in spite of this, there is still hope for Israel. Now let us make a covenant before our God to send away all these women and their children, in accordance with the counsel of my Lord and of those who fear the commands of our God. Let it be done according to the law. Rise up, this matter is in your hands. We will support you, so take courage and do it." So Ezra rose up and put the leading priests and Levites and all Israel under oath to do what had been suggested, and they took the oath. Then Ezra withdrew from before the house of God and went to the room of Jehohanan, son of Eliashib. While he was there, he ate no food and drank no water because he continued to mourn over the unfaithfulness of the exiles. A proclamation was then issued throughout Judah and Jerusalem for all the exiles to assemble in Jerusalem. Anyone who failed to appear within 3 days would forfeit all his property, in accordance with the decision of the officials and elders, and would himself be expelled from the assembly of the exiles. Within the 3 days, all the men of Judah and Benjamin had gathered in Jerusalem, and on the 20th day of the 9th month, all the people were sitting in the square before the house of God, greatly distressed by the occasion and because of the rain. Then Ezra the priest stood up and said to them, "You have been unfaithful. You have married foreign women, adding to Israel's guilt. Now make confession to the Lord, the God of your fathers, and do his will. Separate yourselves from the peoples around you and from your foreign wives." The whole assembly responded with a loud voice, "You are right. We must do as you say. But there are many people here, and it is the rainy season, so we cannot stand outside. Besides, this matter cannot be taken care of in a day or two, because we have sinned greatly in this thing. Let our officials act for the whole assembly. Then let everyone in our towns who has married a foreign woman come at a set time, along with the elders and judges of each town, until the fierce anger of our God in this matter is turned away from us. Only Jonathan, son of Asahel, and Jaaziah, son of Tikva, supported by Meshullam and Shabbethai the Levite, opposed this." So the exiles did as was proposed. Ezra the priest selected men who were family heads, one from each family division, and all of them designated by name. On the first day of the 10th month, they sat down to investigate the cases. And by the first day of the 1st month, they finished dealing with all the men who had married foreign women. Among the descendants of the priests, the following had married foreign women: from the descendants of Jeshua, son of Jozadak, and his brothers Maaseiah, Eleazar, Jarib, and Gedaliah. They all gave their hands in pledge to put away their wives, and for their guilt they each presented a ram from the flock as a guilt offering. From the descendants of Immer, Hanani and Zebadiah. From the descendants of Harim, Maaseiah, Elijah, Shemaiah, Jehiel, and Uzziah. From the descendants of Pashur, Elioenaiah, Maaseiah, Ishmael, Nethanel, Jozabad, and Elasa. Among the Levites, Jozabad, Shemaiah, Keliah, that is, Kalita, Pethahiah, Judah, and Eliezer. From the singers, Eliashib. From the gatekeepers, Shalom, Telem, and Uri. And among the other Israelites, from the descendants of Parosh, Ramaiah, Izaiah, Malchijah, Mijamin, Eliezer, Malchijah, and Benaiah. From the descendants of Elam, Mataniah, Zechariah, Jehiel, Abdi, Jeremoth, and Elijah. From the descendants of Zatu, Elioenaiah, Eliashib, Mataniah, Jeremoth, Zabad, and Azazah. From the descendants of Bebaiah, Jehohanan, Hananiah, Zabbai, and Athlai. From the descendants of Benai, Meshullam, Maluk, Adaiah, Jashub, Sheol, and Jeremoth. From the descendants of Pahath-Moab, Adna, Kalal, Benaiah, Measiah, Mataniah, Bezalel, Binui, and Manasseh. From the descendants of Harim, Eliezer, Shijah, Malchijah, Shemaiah, Shimeon, Benjamin, Malak, and Shemariah. From the descendants of Hashem, Mataniah, Matata, Sabad, Eliphelet, Jeremiah, Manasseh, and Shimei. From the descendants of Benai, Maddei, Amram, Uel, Benaiah, Bedadiah, Keluai, Vaniah, Meramoth, Eliashib, Mataniah, Matanai, and Jasu. From the descendants of Binui, Shammai, Shelemiah, Nathan, Adaiah, Machnadabiah, Shashai, Sherai, Azarel, Shelemiah, Shamariah, Shalom, Amariah, and Joseph. From the descendants of Nebo, Jael, Mattathiah, Zabad, Zabina, Jadai, Joel, and Benaniah. All these had married foreign women, and some of them had children by these wives.
0: This is TWR UK. We're reading through the book of Nehemiah with Max MacLean.
2: Chapter 1. The words of Nehemiah, son of Hakaliah. In the month of Kislev, in the 20th year, while I was in the citadel of Susa, Hanani, one of my brothers, came from Judah with some other men, and I questioned them about the Jewish remnant that survived the exile, and also about Jerusalem. They said to me, "Those who survived the exile and are back in the province are in great trouble and disgrace. The wall of Jerusalem is broken down, and its gates have been burned with fire." When I heard these things, I sat down and wept. For some days I mourned and fasted and prayed before the God of heaven. Then I said, "O Lord, God of heaven, the great and awesome God who keeps his covenant of love with those who love him and obey his commands, let your ear be attentive and your eyes open to hear the prayer your servant is praying before you day and night for your servants, the people of Israel. I confess the sins we Israelites, including myself and my father's house, have committed against you. We have acted very wickedly toward you. We have not obeyed the commands, decrees, and laws you gave your servant Moses. Remember the instructions you gave your servant Moses, saying, 'If you are unfaithful, I will scatter you among the nations. But if you return to me and obey my commands, then even if your exiled people are at the farthest horizon, I will gather them from there and bring them to the place I have chosen as a dwelling for my name. They are your servants and your people whom you redeemed by your great strength and your mighty hand. O Lord, let your ear be attentive to the prayer of this your servant, and to the prayer of your servants who delight in revering your name. Give your servant success today by granting him favor in the presence of this man." I was cupbearer to the king. Chapter 2. In the month of Nisan, in the 20th year of King Artaxerxes, when wine was brought before him, I took the wine and gave it to the king. I had not been sad in his presence before, so the king asked me, "Why does your face look so sad when you are not ill? This can be nothing but sadness of heart." I was very much afraid, but I said to the king, "May the king live forever. Why should my face not look sad when the city where my fathers were buried lies in ruins and its gates have been destroyed by fire?" The king said to me, "What is it you want?" Then I prayed to the God of heaven and I answered the king, "If it pleases the king, and if your servant has found favor in his sight, let him send me to the city in Judah where my fathers are buried, so that I can rebuild it." Then the king, with the queen sitting beside him, asked me, "How long will your journey take, and when will you get back?" It pleased the king to send me, so I set a time. I also said to him, "If it pleases the king, may I have letters to the governors of Trans-Euphrates so that they will provide me safe conduct until I arrive in Judah? And may I have a letter to Asaph, keeper of the king's forest, so he will give me timber to make beams for the gates of the citadel by the temple and for the city wall and for the residence I will occupy?" And because the gracious hand of my God was upon me, the king granted my request. So I went to the governors of Trans-Euphrates and gave them the king's letters. The king had also sent army officers and cavalry with me. When Sanballat the Horonite and Tobiah the Ammonite official heard about this, they were very much disturbed that someone had come to promote the welfare of the Israelites. I went to Jerusalem, and after staying there 3 days, I set out during the night with a few men. I had not told anyone what my God had put in my heart to do for Jerusalem. There were no mounts with me except the one I was riding on. By night I went out through the valley gate, toward the jackal well and the dung gate, examining the walls of Jerusalem which had been broken down and its gates, which had been destroyed by fire. Then I moved toward the fountain gate and the king's pool, but there was not enough room for my mount to get through, so I went up the valley by night examining the wall. Finally I turned back and re-entered through the valley gate. The officials did not know where I had gone or what I was doing, because as yet I had said nothing to the Jews or the priests or nobles or officials or any others who had been doing the work. Then I said to them, "You see the trouble we are in. Jerusalem lies in ruins, and its gates have been burned with fire. Come, let us rebuild the wall of Jerusalem, and we will no longer be in disgrace." I also told them about the gracious hand of my God upon me, and what the king had said to me. They replied, "Let us start rebuilding." So they began this good work. But when Sanballat, the Horonite, Tobiah, the Ammonite official, and Geshem, the Arab, heard about it, they mocked and ridiculed us. "What is this you are doing?" they asked. "Are you rebelling against the king?" I answered them by saying, "The God of heaven will give us success. We, his servants, will start rebuilding, but as for you, you have no share in Jerusalem or any claim or historic right to it." Chapter 3. Eliashib the high priest and his fellow priests went to work and rebuilt the sheep gate. They dedicated it and set its doors in place, building as far as the Tower of the Hundred, which they dedicated, and as far as the Tower of Hananel. The men of Jericho built the adjoining section, and Zakur, son of Imri, built next to them. The fish gate was rebuilt by the sons of Hasenaah. They laid its beams and put its doors and bolts and bars in place. Meremoth, son of Uriah, the son of Hakoz, repaired the next section. Next to him, Meshullam, son of Barakah, the son of Mejezebel, made repairs, and next to him, Zadok, son of Baana, also made repairs. The next section was repaired by the men of Tekoa, but their nobles would not put their shoulders to the work under their supervisors. The Jeshana Gate was repaired by Jehoiada, son of Paseah, and Meshullam, son of Besadiah. They laid its beams and put its doors and bolts and bars in place. Next to them, repairs were made by men from Gibeon and Mitzpah, Melatai of Gibeon and Jadon of Meroneth, places under the authority of the governor of Trans-Euphrates. Uziel, son of Harahiah, one of the goldsmiths, repaired the next section, and Hananiah, one of the perfume makers, made repairs next to that. They restored Jerusalem as far as the broad wall. Rephaiah, son of Hur, ruler of a half-district of Jerusalem, repaired the next section. Adjoining this, Jedaiah, son of Haramoth, made repairs opposite his house, and Hattush, son of Hashabniah, made repairs next to him. Malchijah, son of Harim, and Hashub, son of Pahath-Moab, repaired another section and the Tower of the Ovens. Shalom, son of Haloesh, ruler of a half-district of Jerusalem, repaired the next section with the help

putting its doors and bolts and bars in place. He also repaired the wall of the Pool of Siloam by the king's garden as far as the steps going down from the city of David. Beyond him, Nehemiah, son of Azbuk, ruler of the half-district of Beth-Azur, made repairs to a point opposite the tombs of David, as far as the artificial pool and the house of the heroes. Next to him, the repairs were made by the Levites under Rehum, son of Bani. Beside him, Hashabiah, ruler of half the district of Keilah, carried out repairs for his district. Next to him, the repairs were made by their countrymen under Binui, son of Henadad, ruler of the other half-district of Keilah. Next to him, Ezra, son of Jeshua, ruler of Mitzpah, repaired another section from a point facing the ascent to the armory as far as the angle. Next to him, Baruch, son of Zabai, zealously repaired another section from the angle to the entrance of the house of Eliashib, the high priest. Next to him, Meremoth, son of Uriah, the son of Hakaz, repaired another section from the entrance of Eliashib's house to the end of it. The repairs next to him were made by the priests from the surrounding region. Beyond them, Benjamin and Hashab made repairs in front of their house, and next to them, Azariah, son of Maaseiah, son of Ananiah, made repairs beside his house. Next to him, Binui, son of Henadad, repaired another section from Azariah's house to the angle and the corner, and Palal, son of Uzai, worked opposite the angle and tower projecting from the upper palace near the court of the guard. Next to him, Pedaiah, son of Parosh, and the temple servants living on the hill of Ophel, made repairs up to a point opposite the water gate toward the east and the projecting tower. Next to them, the men of Tekoa repaired another section from the great projecting tower to the wall of Ophel. Above the horse gate, the priest made repairs, each in front of his own house. Next to them, Zadok, son of Amir, made repairs opposite his house. Next to him, Shemaiah, son of Shechaniah, the guard at the east gate, made repairs. Next to him, Hananiah, son of Shelemiah, and Hanan, the sixth son of Zalath, repaired another section. Next to them, Meshullam, son of Berechiah, made repairs opposite his living quarters. Next to him, Malchijah, one of the goldsmiths, made repairs as far as the house of the temple servants and the merchants, opposite the inspection gate, and as far as the room above the corner, and between the room above the corner and the sheep gate, the goldsmiths and merchants made repairs. Chapter 4. When Sanballat heard that we were rebuilding the wall, he became angry and was greatly incensed. He ridiculed the Jews, and in the presence of his associates in the army of Samaria, he said, "What are those feeble Jews doing? Will they restore their wall? Will they offer sacrifices? Will they finish in a day? Can they bring the stones back to life from those heaps of rubble, burned as they are?" Tobiah, the Ammonite who was at his side, said, "What are they building? If even a fox climbed up on it, he would break down their wall of stones. Hear us, O our God, for we are despised. Turn their insults back on their own heads. Give them over as plunder in the land of captivity. Do not cover up their guilt or blot out their sins from your sight, for they have thrown insults in the face of the builders." So we rebuilt the wall till all of it reached half its height, for the people worked with all their heart. But when Sanballat, Tobiah, the Arabs, the Ammonites, and the men of Ashdod heard that the repairs to Jerusalem's walls had gone ahead and that the gaps were being closed, they were very angry. They all plotted together to come and fight against Jerusalem and stir up trouble against it. But we prayed to our God and posted a guard day and night to meet this threat. Meanwhile, the people in Judah said, "The strength of the laborers is giving out. There is so much rubble that we cannot rebuild the wall." Also, our enemies said, "Before they know it or see us, we will be right there among them and will kill them and put an end to the work." Then the Jews who lived near them came and told us 10 times over, "Wherever you turn, they will attack us." Therefore, I stationed some of the people behind the lowest points of the wall at the exposed places, posting them by families, with their swords, spears, and bows.
After I looked things over, I stood up and

said to the nobles, the officials, and the rest of the people, "Do not be afraid of them. Remember the Lord, who is great and awesome, and fight for your brothers, your sons and your daughters, your wives and your homes." When our enemies heard that we were aware of their plot and that God had frustrated it, we all returned to the wall, each to his own work. From that day on, half of my men did the work, while the other half were equipped with spears, shields, bows, and armor. The officers posted themselves behind all the people of Judah who were building the wall. Those who carried materials did their work with one hand and held a weapon in the other. And each of the builders wore his sword at his side as he worked. But the man who sounded the trumpet stayed with me. Then I said to the nobles, the officials, and the rest of the people, "The work is extensive and spread out, and we are widely separated from each other along the wall. Wherever you hear the sound of the trumpet, join us there. God will fight for us." So we continued the work, with half the men holding spears from the first light of dawn until the stars came out. At that time I also said to the people, "Have every man and his helper stay inside Jerusalem at night so they can serve us as guards by night and workmen by day." Neither I, nor my brothers, nor my men, nor the guards with me, took off our clothes. Each had his weapon, even when he went for water. Chapter 5. Now the men and their wives raised a great outcry against their Jewish brothers. Some were saying, "We and our sons and our daughters are numerous. In order for us to eat and stay alive, we must get grain." Others were saying, "We are mortgaging our fields, our vineyards, and our homes to get grain during the famine." Still others were saying, "We have had to borrow money to pay the king's taxes on our fields and vineyards. Although we are of the same flesh and blood as our countrymen, and though our sons are as good as theirs, yet we have to subject our sons and daughters to slavery. Some of our daughters have already been enslaved, but we are powerless because our fields and our vineyards belong to others." When I heard their outcry and these charges, I was very angry. I pondered them in my mind and then accused the nobles and officials. I told them, "You are exacting usury from your own countrymen." So I called together a large meeting to deal with them and said, "As far as possible, we have bought back our Jewish brothers who were sold to the Gentiles. Now you are selling your brothers, only for them to be sold back to us." They kept quiet because they could find nothing to say. So I continued, "What you are doing is not right. Shouldn't you walk in the fear of our God to avoid the reproach of our Gentile enemies? I and my brothers and my men are also lending the people money and grain, but let the exacting of usury stop. Give back to them immediately their fields, vineyards, olive groves, and houses, and also the usury you are charging them, the 100th part of the money, grain, new wine, and oil." "We will give it back," they said, "and we will not demand anything more from them. We will do as you say." Then I summoned the priests and made the nobles and officials take an oath to do what they had promised. I also shook out the folds of my robe and said, "In this way, may God shake out of his house and possessions every man who does not keep this promise. So may such a man be shaken out and emptied." At this the whole assembly said, "Amen," and praised the Lord. And the people did as they had promised. Moreover, from the 20th year of King Artaxerxes, when I was appointed to be their governor in the land of Judah, until his 32nd year, 12 years, neither I nor my brothers ate the food allotted to the governor. But the earlier governors, those preceding me, placed a heavy burden on the people and took 40 shekels of silver from them in addition to food and wine. Their assistants also lorded it over the people. But out of reverence for God, I did not act like that. Instead, I devoted myself to the work on this wall. All my men were assembled there for the work. We did not acquire any land.
Furthermore, 150 Jews and officials ate at my table, as well as those who came to us from the surrounding nations. Each day, one ox, six choice sheep, and some poultry were prepared for me, and every 10 days an abundant supply of wine of all kinds. In spite of all this, I never demanded the food allotted to the governor, because the demands were heavy on these people. Remember me with favor, O my God, for all I have done for these people. Chapter 6. When word came to Sanballat, Tobiah, Geshem the Arab, and the rest of our enemies that I had rebuilt the wall and not a gap was left in it, though up to that time I had not set the doors and the gates, Sanballat and Geshem sent me this message: "Come, let us meet together in one of the villages on the plain of Ono." But they were scheming to harm me, so I sent messengers to them with this reply: "I am carrying on a great project and cannot go down. Why should the work stop while I leave it and go down to you?" 4 times they sent me the same message, and each time I gave them the same answer. Then the 5th time, Sanballat sent his aide to me with the same message, and in his hand was an unsealed letter in which was written, "It is reported among the nations, and Geshem says it's true, that you and the Jews are plotting to revolt, and therefore you are building the wall. Moreover, according to these reports, you are about to become their king and have even appointed prophets to make this proclamation about you in Jerusalem. There is a king in Judah. Now this report will get back to the king. So come, let us confer together." I sent him this reply: "Nothing like what you are saying is happening. You are just making it up out of your head. They're all trying to frighten us, thinking their hands will get too weak for the work and it will not be completed. But I prayed, 'Now strengthen my hands.' One day I went to the house of Shemaiah, son of Delaiah, the son of Mehetabel, who was shut in at his house. He said, 'Let us meet in the house of God, inside the temple, and let us close the temple doors, because men are coming to kill you. By night they are coming to kill you.' But I said, 'Should a man like me run away? Or should one like me go into the temple to save his life? I will not go.' I realized that God had not sent him, but that he had prophesied against me, because Tobiah and Sanballat had hired him. He had been hired to intimidate me so that I would commit a sin by doing this, and then they would give me a bad name to discredit me. Remember Tobiah and Sanballat, O my God, because of what they have done. Remember also the prophetess Noadiah and the rest of the prophets who have been trying to intimidate me." So the wall was completed on the 25th of Elul in 52 days. When all of our enemies heard about this, all the surrounding nations were afraid and lost their self-confidence, because they realized that this work had been done with the help of our God. Also in those days, the nobles of Judah were sending many letters to Tobiah, and replies from Tobiah kept coming to them. For many in Judah were under oath to him, since he was son-in-law to Shechaniah, son of Arah, and his son Jehohanan had married the daughter of Meshullam, son of Berechiah. Moreover, they kept reporting to me his good deeds and then telling him what I said, and Tobiah sent letters to intimidate me.

0: Throughout the night on TWR UK with Max McLean. This is TWR UK. We're reading through the book of Nehemiah with Max McLean.
1: Chapter 7. After the wall had been rebuilt and I had set the doors in place, the gatekeepers and the singers and the Levites were appointed. I put in charge of Jerusalem my brother Hananiah, along with Hananiah, the commander of the citadel, because he was a man of integrity and feared God more than most men do. I said to them, "The gates of Jerusalem are not to be opened until the sun is hot. While the gatekeepers are still on duty, have them shut the doors and bar them. Also appoint residents of Jerusalem as guards, some at their posts and some near their own houses." Now the city was large and spacious, but there were few people in it, and the houses had not yet been rebuilt. So my God put it into my heart to assemble the nobles, the officials, and the common people for registration by families. I found the genealogical record of those who had been the first to return. This is what I found written there. These are the people of the province who came up from the captivity of the exiles whom Nebuchadnezzar, king of Babylon, had taken captive. They returned to Jerusalem and Judah, each to his own town, in company with Zerubbabel, Jeshua, Nehemiah, Azariah, Raamiah, Nehemiah, Mordecai, Bilshan, Mispereth, Bigvai, Nahum, and Baana.

Sia, Padan, Lebana, Hagaba, Shalmai, Hanan, Gidel, Gahar, Reaya, Rezin, Nekoda, Gazam, Uzzah, Pasea, Besai, Meunim, Nefosin, Bakbuk, Hakafa, Hahur, Basluth, Mahida, Harsha, Barkos, Sisera, Tema, Neziah, and Hatifa. The descendants of the servants of Solomon, the descendants of Sotai, Sophereth, Perida, Ja'alah, Darkon, Gidel, Shephatiah, Hatil, Pokereth, Hazabaim, and Amon. The temple servants and the descendants of the servants of Solomon, 392. The following came up from the towns of Telmalah, Telharsha, Kerob, Adan, and Emir, but they could not show that their families were descended from Israel. The descendants of Delaiah, Tobiah, and Nekoda, 642. And from among the priests, the descendants of Hobaiah, Hakoz, and Barzillai, a man who had married a daughter of Barzillai, the Gileadite, and was called by that name. These searched for their family records, but they could not find them, and so they were excluded from the priesthood as unclean. The governor therefore ordered them not to eat any of the most sacred food until there should be a priest ministering with the Urim and the Thummim. The whole company numbered 42,360 besides their 7,337 men servants and maid servants, and they also had 245 men and women singers. There were 736 horses, 245 mules, 435 camels, and 6,720 donkeys. Some of the heads of the families contributed to the work. The governor gave to the treasury 1,000 drachmas of gold, 50 bowls, and 530 garments for priests. Some of the heads of the families gave to the treasury for the work 20,000 drachmas of gold and 2,200 minas of silver. The total given by the rest of the people was 20,000 drachmas of gold, 2,000 minas of silver, and 67 garments for priests. The priests, the Levites, the gatekeepers, the singers, and the temple servants, along with certain of the people and the rest of the Israelites, settled in their own towns. Chapter 8. When the seventh month came and the Israelites had settled in their towns, all the people assembled as one man in the square before the water gate. They told Ezra the scribe to bring out the book of the law of Moses, which the Lord had commanded for Israel. So on the first day of the seventh month, Ezra the priest brought the law before the assembly, which was made up of men and women and all who were able to understand. He read it aloud from daybreak until noon as he faced the square before the water gate in the presence of the men, women, and others who could understand. And all the people listened attentively to the book of the law. Ezra the scribe stood on a high wooden platform built for the occasion. Beside him on his right stood Mattathiah, Shema, Ananiah, Uriah, Hilkiah, and Maaseiah. And on his left were Pedadiah, Mishael, Malchijah, Hashum, Hashbadana, Zechariah, and Meshullam. Ezra opened the book. All the people could see him because he was standing above them, and as he opened it, the people all stood up. Ezra praised the Lord, the great God, and all the people lifted their hands and responded, "Amen, amen." Then they bowed down and worshipped the Lord with their faces to the ground. The Levites, Jeshua, Bani, Sherebiah, Jamin, Akab, Shebathai, Hodiah, Maaseiah, Kelita, Azariah, Jozabad, Hanan, and Pelaiah instructed the people in the law while the people were standing there. They read from the book of the law of God, making it clear and giving the meaning so that the people could understand what was being read. Then Nehemiah the governor, Ezra the priest and scribe, and the Levites who were instructing the people said to them all, "This day is sacred to the Lord your God. Do not mourn or weep." For all the people had been weeping as they listened to the words of the law. Nehemiah said, "Go and enjoy choice food and sweet drinks, and send some to those who have nothing prepared. This day is sacred to our Lord. Do not grieve, for the joy of the Lord is your strength." The Levites calmed all the people, saying,

0: Be still, for this is a sacred day. Do not grieve. Then all the people went away to eat and drink, to send portions of food and to celebrate with great joy, because they now understood the words that had been made known to them. On the second day of the month, the heads of all the families, along with the priests and the Levites, gathered around Ezra the scribe to give attention to the words of the law. They found written in the law, which the Lord had commanded through Moses, that the Israelites were to live in booths during the feast of the seventh month, and that they should proclaim this word and spread it throughout their towns and in Jerusalem. Go out into the hill country and bring back branches from olive and wild olive trees, and from myrtles, palms, and shade trees to make booths, as it is written. So the people went out and brought back branches and built themselves booths on their own roofs, in their courtyards, in the courts of the house of God, and in the square by the water gate, and the one by the gate of Ephraim. The whole company that had returned from exile built booths and lived in them. From the days of Joshua son of Nun until that day, the Israelites had not celebrated it like this, and their joy was very great. Day after day, from the first day to the last, Ezra read from the book of the law of God. They celebrated the feast for 7 days, and on the eighth day, in accordance with the regulation, there was an assembly. Chapter 9. On the 24th day of the same month, the Israelites gathered together, fasting and wearing sackcloth and having dust on their heads. Those of Israelite descent had separated themselves from all foreigners. They stood in their places and confessed their sins and the wickedness of their fathers. They stood where they were and read from the book of the law of the Lord their God for a quarter of the day, and spent another quarter in confession and worshiping the Lord their God. Standing on the stairs were the Levites, Jeshua, Bani, Kadmiel, Shabaniah, Bunai, Sherebiah, Bani, and Canani, who called with loud voices to the Lord their God. And the Levites, Jeshua, Kadmiel, Bani, Hashabniah, Sherebiah, Hodiah, Shebnaiah, and Pethahiah said, "Stand up and praise the Lord your God, who is from everlasting to everlasting. Blessed be your glorious name, and may it be exalted above all blessing and praise. You alone are the Lord. You made the heavens, even the highest heavens, and all their starry host, the earth and all that is on it, the seas and all that is in them. You give life to everything, and the multitudes of heaven worship you. You are the Lord God who chose Abram and brought him out of Ur of the Chaldeans and named him Abraham. You found his heart faithful to you, and you made a covenant with him to give to his descendants the land of the Canaanites, Hittites, Amorites, Perizzites, Jebusites, and Girgashites. You have kept your promise because you are righteous. You saw the suffering of our forefathers in Egypt. You heard their cry at the Red Sea. You sent miraculous signs and wonders against Pharaoh, against all his officials, and all the people of his land, for you knew how arrogantly the Egyptians treated them. You made a name for yourself, which remains to this day. You divided the sea before them so that they passed through it on dry ground, but you hurled their pursuer into the depths like a stone into mighty waters. By day you led them with a pillar of cloud, and by night with a pillar of fire to give them light on the way they were to take. You came down on Mount Sinai. You spoke to them from heaven. You gave them regulations and laws that are just and right, and decrees and commands that are good. You made known to them your holy Sabbath and gave them commands, decrees, and laws through your servant Moses. In their hunger you gave them bread from heaven, and in their thirst you brought them water from the rock. You told them to go in and take possession of the land you had sworn with uplifted hand to give them. But they, our forefathers, became arrogant and stiff-necked, and did not obey your commands. They refused to listen and failed to remember the miracles you performed among them. They became stiff-necked. and in their rebellion appointed a leader in order to return to their slavery. But you are a forgiving God, gracious and compassionate, slow to anger and abounding in love. Therefore you did not desert them, even when they cast for themselves an image of a calf and said, "This is your God, who brought you up out of Egypt," or when they committed awful blasphemies. Because of your great compassion, you did not abandon them in the desert. By day, the pillar of cloud did not cease to guide them on their path, nor the pillar of fire by night to shine on the way they were to take. You gave your good spirit to instruct them. You did not withhold your manna from their mouths, and you gave them water for their thirst. For 40 years you sustained them in the desert. They lacked nothing. Their clothes did not wear out, nor did their feet become swollen. You gave them kingdoms and nations, allotting to them even the remotest frontiers. They took over the country of Sihon, king of Heshbon, and the country of Og, king of Bashan. You made their sons as numerous as the stars in the sky, and you brought them into the land that you told their fathers to enter and possess. Their sons went in and took possession of the land. You subdued before them the Canaanites who lived in the land. You handed the Canaanites over to them along with their kings and the peoples of the land to deal with them as they pleased. They captured fortified cities and fertile land. They took possession of houses filled with all kinds of good things, wells already dug, vineyards, olive groves, and fruit trees in abundance. They ate to the full and were well nourished. They reveled in your great goodness. But they were disobedient and rebelled against you. They put your law behind their backs. They killed your prophets who had admonished them in order to turn them back to you. They committed awful blasphemies. So you handed them over to their enemies who oppressed them. But when they were oppressed, they cried out to you. From heaven you heard them, and in your great compassion you gave them deliverers who rescued them from the hand of their enemies. But as soon as they were at rest, they again did what was evil in your sight. Then you abandoned them to the hand of their enemies so that they ruled over them. And when they cried out to you again, you heard from heaven, and in your compassion you delivered them time after time. You warned them to return to your law, but they became arrogant and disobeyed your commands. They sinned against your ordinances by which a man will live if he obeys them. Stubbornly they turned their backs on you, became stiff-necked, and refused to listen. For many years you were patient with them. By your spirit you admonished them through your prophets. Yet they paid no attention, so you handed them over to the neighboring peoples. But in your great mercy you did not put an end to them or abandon them. For you are a gracious and merciful God. Now, therefore, O our God, the great and mighty and awesome God, who keeps his covenant of love, do not let all this hardship seem trifling in your eyes, the hardship that has come upon us, upon our kings and leaders, upon our priests and prophets, upon our fathers and all your people, from the days of the kings of Assyria until today. In all that has happened to us, you have been just. You have acted faithfully while we did wrong. Our kings, our leaders, our priests, and our fathers did not follow your law. They did not pay attention to your commands or the warnings you gave them. Even while they were in their kingdom, enjoying your great goodness to them in the spacious and fertile land you gave them, they did not serve you or turn from their evil ways. But see, we are slaves today, slaves in the land you gave our forefathers so they could eat its fruit and the other good things it produces. Because of our sins, its abundant harvest goes to the kings you have placed over us. They rule over our bodies and our cattle as they please. We are in great distress. In view of all this, we are making a binding agreement, putting it in writing, and our leaders, our Levites and our priests, are affixing their seals to it. Chapter 10. Those who sealed it were Nehemiah the governor, the son of Hakaliah, Zedekiah, Zerahiah, Azariah, Jeremiah, Pashur, Amariah, Malchijah, Hattush, Shabaniah, Malak, Harim, Meremoth, Obadiah, Daniel, Ginnathan, Baruch, Meshullam, Abijah, Mijamin, Maaziah, Bilgai, and Shemaiah. These were the priests, the Levites. Jeshua, son of Azaniah, Binui of the sons of Henadad, Kadmuel, and their associates, Shebaniah, Hodiah, Kalita, Pelaiah, Hanan, Mikah, Rehob, Hashabiah, Zakur, Sherebiah, Shebaniah, Hodiah, Bani, and Beninu. The leaders of the people, Parosh, Pahath Moab, Elam, Zatu, Bani, Bunai, Asgad, Bebai, Adonijah, Bigvai, Adin, Ater, Hezekiah, Azur, Hodiah, Hashum, Bezai, Harif, Anathoth, Nebai, Magpiash, Meshullam, Hazir, Meshezebel, Zadok, Jadua, Pelatiah, Hanan, Anaiah, Hoshea, Hananiah, Hashub, Halahesh, Pilha, Shobek, Rehom, Hashabna, Maasiah, Ahiah, Hanan, Anan, Melak, Harim, and Baana. The rest of the people, priests, Levites, gatekeepers, singers, temple servants, and all who separated themselves from their neighboring peoples for the sake of the law of God, together with their wives and all their sons and daughters who are able to understand. All these now join their brothers, the nobles, and bind themselves with a curse and an oath to follow the law of God given through Moses, the servant of God, and to obey carefully all the commands, regulations, and decrees of the Lord our Lord. We promise not to give our daughters in marriage to the peoples around us or take their daughters for our sons. When the neighboring peoples bring merchandise or grain to sell on the Sabbath, we will not buy from them on the Sabbath or on any holy day. Every seventh year we will forego working the land and will cancel all debts. We assume the responsibility for carrying out the commands to give a third of a shekel each year for the service of the house of our God, for the bread set out on the table, for the regular grain offerings and burnt offerings, for the offerings of the Sabbaths, new moon festivals and appointed feasts, for the holy offerings, for sin offerings to make atonement for Israel, and for all the duties of the house of our God. We, the priests, the Levites, and the people, have cast lots to determine when each of our families is to bring to the house of our God at set times each year a contribution of wood to burn on the altar of the Lord our God, as it is written in the law. We also assume responsibility for bringing to the house of the Lord each year the first fruits of our crops and of every fruit tree. As it is also written in the law, we will bring the firstborn of our sons and of our cattle, of our herds and of our flocks to the house of our God, to the priests ministering there. Moreover, we will bring to the storerooms of the house of our God, to the priest, the first of our ground meal, of our grain offerings, of the fruit of all our trees, and of our new wine and oil. And we will bring a tithe of our crops to the Levites, for it is the Levites who collect the tithes in all the towns where we work. A priest descended from Aaron is to accompany the Levites when they receive the tithes, and the Levites are to bring a tenth of the tithes up to the house of our God, to the storerooms of the treasury. The people of Israel, including the Levites, are to bring their contributions of grain, new wine, and oil to the storerooms where the articles for the sanctuary are kept, and where the ministering priests, the gatekeepers, and the singers stay. We will not neglect the house of our God. Chapter 11. Now the leaders of the people settled in Jerusalem, And the rest of the people cast lots to bring one out of every 10 to live in Jerusalem, the holy city, while the remaining 9 were to stay in their own towns. The people commended all the men who volunteered to live in Jerusalem. These were the provincial leaders who settled in Jerusalem. Now some Israelites, priests, Levites, temple servants, and descendants of Solomon's servants lived in the towns of Judah, each on his own property in the various towns, while other people from both Judah and Benjamin lived in Jerusalem. From the descendants of Judah, Athaiah, son of Uzziah, the son of Zechariah, the son of Amariah, the son of Shephatiah, the son of Mahalalel, a descendant of Perez, and Maaseiah, son of Baruch, the son of Kol-Hose, the son of Hazaiah, the son of Adadiah, the son of Joarib, the son of Zechariah, a descendant of Shelah. The descendants of Perez who lived in Jerusalem totaled 468 able men. From the descendants of Benjamin, Salu, son of Meshullam, the son of Joed, the son of Pedadiah, the son of Kolaiah, the son of Maaseiah, the son of Ithiel, the son of Jeshaiah, and his followers, Gabbai and Salai, 928 men. Joel, son of Zichri, was their chief officer, and Judah, son of Hasanua, was over the second district of the city. From the priests, Jedaiah, the son of Joarib, Jachin, Seraiah, son of Hilkiah, the son of Meshullam, the son of Zadok, the son of Merayath, the son of Ahitub, supervisor in the house of God, and their associates who carried on work for the temple, 822 men. Adadiah, son of Jeroham, the son of Pelaiah, the son of Amzai, the son of Zechariah, the son of Pashur, the son of Milchijah, and his associates who were heads of families, 242 men. Amasiah, son of Azarel, the son of Azai, the son of Meshelemeth, the son of Immer, and his associates who were able men, 128. Their chief officer was Zabdiel, son of Hagidolim. From the Levites, Shemaiah, son of Hashab, the son of Azrikam, the son of Hashabah, the son of Bunai, Shabbathai and Jozabad, two of the heads of the Levites who had charge of the outside work of the house of God, Mattaniah, son of Micah, the son of Zabdi, the son of Asaph, the director who led in thanksgiving and prayer, Bakbukiah, second among his associates, and Abda, son of Shammua, the son of Galal, the son of Jeduthun, the Levites, in the holy city totaled 284. The gatekeepers, Akub, Talmon, and their associates, who kept watch at the gates, 172 men. The rest of the Israelites, with the priests and Levites, were in all the towns of Judah, each on his ancestral property. The temple servants lived on the hill of Ophel, and Zihar and Gishpah were in charge of them. The chief officer of the Levites in Jerusalem was Uzai, son of Benai, the son of Hashbaiah, the son of Mattaniah, the son of Micah. Uzai was one of Asaph's descendants, who were the singers responsible for the service of the house of God. The singers were under the king's orders, which regulated their daily activity. Pethahiah, son of Meshezabel, one of the descendants of Zerah, son of Judah, was the king's agent in all affairs relating to the people. As for the villages with their fields, some of the people of Judah lived in Kiriath Arba in its surrounding settlements, in Dibon and its settlements, in Jekabziel and its villages, in Jeshua, in Malada, in Beth-Pelet, in Hazer-Shual, in Beersheba and its settlements, in Ziklag, in Mekana and its settlements, in En-Rimon, in Zora, in Jarmuth, in Zanoah, Adullam and their villages, in Lachish and its fields, and in Azekah and its settlements. So they were living all the way from Beersheba to the valley of Hinnom. The descendants of the Benjamites from Geba lived in Michmash, Aijah, Bethel and its settlements, in Anathoth, Nob and Ananiah, in Hazor, Ramah, Gittaim, in Hadid, Zeboim, and Nebalet, in Lod and Ono, and in the Valley of the Craftsmen. Some of the divisions of the Levites of Judah settled in Benjamin. Chapter 12. These were the priests and Levites who returned with Zerubbabel, son of Shealtiel, and with Jeshua. Saraiah, Jeremiah, Ezra, Amariah, Malak, Hattush, Shechaniah, Rehum, Meremoth, Edo, Ginnathan, Abijah, Mijamin, Moadiah, Bilgah, Shemaiah, Joarib, Jedidiah, Salu, Amak, Hilkiah, and Jedidiah. These were the leaders of the priests and their associates in the days of Jeshua. The Levites were Jeshua, Binui, Kadmiel, Sherebiah, Judah, and also Mattaniah, who together with his associates was in charge of the songs of thanksgiving. Bakbukai and Unai, their associates, stood opposite them in the services. Jeshua was the father of Jehoiakim, Jehoiakim the father of Eliashib, Eliashib the father of Joiada, Joiada the father of Jonathan, and Jonathan the father of Jaddua. In the days of Joiakim, these were the heads of the priestly families. Of Saraiah's family, Merariah; of Jeremiah's, Hananiah; of Ezra's, Meshullam; of Amariah's, Jehohanan; of Malak's, Jonathan; of Shechaniah's, Joseph; of Harim's, Adna; of Meremoth's, Hilkiah; of Edo's, Zechariah; 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The family heads of the Levites in the days of Eliashib, Joiada, Johanan, and Jaddua, as well as those of the priests, were recorded in the reign of Darius the Persian. The family heads among the descendants of Levi up to the time of Johanan, son of Eliashib, were recorded in the Book of the Annals. And the leaders of the Levites were Hashabiah, Sherebiah, Jeshua, son of Kadmiel, and their associates, who stood opposite them to give praise and thanksgiving, one section responding to the other, as prescribed by David, the man of God. Mattaniah, Bakbukiah, Obadiah, Meshullam, Talmud, and Akkub were gatekeepers who guarded the storerooms at the gates. They served in the days of Jehoiakim, son of Jeshua, the son of Josadak, and in the days of Nehemiah the governor, and Ezra the priest and scribe. At the dedication of the wall of Jerusalem, the Levites were sought out from where they lived, and were brought to Jerusalem to celebrate joyfully the dedication with songs of thanksgiving, and with the music of cymbals, harps, and lyres. The singers also were brought together from the region around Jerusalem, from the villages of the Netophathites, from Beth Gilgal, and from the area of Geba and Azmaveth, for the singers had built villages for themselves around Jerusalem. When the priests and Levites had purified themselves ceremonially, they purified the people, the gates, and the wall. I had the leaders of Judah go up on top of the wall. I also assigned two large choirs to give thanks. One was to proceed on top of the wall to the right toward the Dung Gate. Hoshaiah and half the leaders of Judah followed them, along with Azariah, Ezra, Meshullam, Judah, Benjamin, Shemaiah, Jeremiah, as well as some priests with trumpets, and also Zechariah, son of Jonathan, the son of Shemaiah, the son of Mattaniah, the son of Micaiah, the son of Zakur, the son of Asaph, and his associates Shemaiah, Azarel, Milaliah, Gilaliah, Maiah, Nethanel, Judah, and Hanani, with musical instruments prescribed by David, the man of God. Ezra the scribe led the procession. At the fountain gate they continued directly up the steps of the city of David on the ascent to the wall and passed above the house of David to the water gate on the east. The second choir proceeded in the opposite direction. I followed them on top of the wall together with half the people past the Tower of the Ovens to the broad wall, over the gate of Ephraim, the Jeshanah gate, the fish gate, the Tower of Hananel, and the Tower of the Hundred, as far as the sheep gate. At the gate of the guard they stopped. The two choirs that gave thanks then took their places in the house of God. So did I. together with half the officials as well as the priest, Eliakim, Maaseiah, Miniamin, Micaiah, Elioenaiah, Zechariah, Hananiah with their trumpets, and also Maaseiah, Shemaiah, Eleazar, Uzai, Jehohanan, Milkijah, Elam, and Ezer. The choirs sang under the direction of Jezreiah, and on that day they offered great sacrifices, rejoicing because God had given them great joy. The women and children also rejoiced. The sound of rejoicing in Jerusalem could be heard far away. At that time, men were appointed to be in charge of the storerooms for the contributions, first fruits, and tithes. From the fields around the towns, they were to bring into the storerooms the portions required by the law for the priest and the Levites, for Judah was pleased with the ministering priest and Levites. They performed the service of their God and the service of purification, as did also the singers and gatekeepers, according to the commands of David and his son Solomon. For long ago, in the days of David and Asaph, there had been directors for the singers and for the songs of praise and thanksgiving to God. So in the days of Zerubbabel and of Nehemiah, all Israel contributed the daily portions for the singers and gatekeepers. They also set aside the portion for the other Levites, and the Levites set aside the portion for the descendants of Aaron. Chapter 13. On that day the book of Moses was read aloud in the hearing of the people, and there it was found written that no Ammonite or Moabite should ever be admitted into the assembly of God, because they had not met the Israelites with food and water, but had hired Balaam to call a curse down on them. Our God, however, turned the curse into a blessing. When the people heard this law, they excluded from Israel all who were of foreign descent. Before this, Eliashib the priest had been put in charge of the storerooms of the house of our God. He was closely associated with Tobiah, and he had provided him with a large room formerly used to store the grain offerings and incense and temple articles, and also the tithes of grain, new wine, and oil prescribed for the Levites, singers, and gatekeepers, as well as the contributions for the priests. But while all this was going on, I was not in Jerusalem, for in the 32nd year of Artaxerxes, king of Babylon, I had returned to the king. Some time later, I asked his permission and came back to Jerusalem. Here I learned about the evil thing Eliashib had done in providing Tobiah a room in the courts of the house of God. I was greatly displeased, and threw all Tobiah's household goods out of the room. I gave orders to purify the rooms, and then I put back into them the equipment of the house of God with the grain offerings and the incense. I also learned that the portions assigned to the Levites had not been given to them, and that all the Levites and singers responsible for the service had gone back to their own fields. So I rebuked the officials and asked them, "Why is the house of God neglected?" Then I called them together and stationed them at their posts. All Judah brought the tithes of grain, new wine, and oil into the storerooms. I put Shelemiah the priest, Zadok the scribe, and a Levite named Pedaiah in charge of the storerooms, and made Hanan son of Zakur, the son of Mattaniah, their assistant, because these men were considered trustworthy. They were made responsible for distributing the supplies to their brothers. Remember me for this, O my God, and do not blot out what I have so faithfully done for the house of my God and its services. In those days I saw men in Judah treading wine presses on the Sabbath, and bringing in grain and loading it on donkeys, together with wine, grapes, figs, and all other kinds of loads. And they were bringing all this into Jerusalem on the Sabbath. Therefore I warned them against selling food on that day. Men from Tyre who lived in Jerusalem were bringing in fish and all kinds of merchandise and selling them in Jerusalem on the Sabbath to the people of Judah. I rebuked the nobles of Judah and said to them, "What is this wicked thing you are doing, desecrating the Sabbath day? Didn't your forefathers do the same thing so that our God brought all this calamity upon us and upon this city? Now you are stirring up more wrath against Israel by desecrating the Sabbath." when evening shadows fell on the gates of Jerusalem before the Sabbath. I ordered the doors to be shut and not opened until the Sabbath was over. I stationed some of my own men at the gates so that no load could be brought in on the Sabbath day. Once or twice, the merchants and sellers of all kinds of goods spent the night outside Jerusalem. But I warned them and said, "Why do you spend the night by the wall? If you do this again, I will lay hands on you." From that time on, they no longer came on the Sabbath. Then I commanded the Levites to purify themselves and go and guard the gates in order to keep the Sabbath day holy. Remember me for this also, O my God, and show mercy to me according to your great love. Moreover, in those days I saw men of Judah who had married women from Ashdod, Ammon, and Moab. Half of their children spoke the language of Ashdod or the language of one of the other peoples, and did not know how to speak the language of Judah. I rebuked them and called curses down on them. I beat some of the men and pulled out their hair. I made them take an oath in God's name and said, "You are not to give your daughters in marriage to their sons, nor are you to take their daughters in marriage for your sons or for yourselves." Was it not because of marriages like these that Solomon, king of Israel, sinned? Among the many nations there was no king like him. He was loved by his God, and God made him king over all Israel, but even he was led into sin by foreign women. Must we hear now that you two are doing all this terrible wickedness and are being unfaithful to our God by marrying foreign women? One of the sons of Joiada, son of Eliashib, the high priest, was son-in-law to Sanballat the Horonite, and I drove him away from me. Remember them, O my God, because they defiled the priestly office and the covenant of the priesthood and of the Levites. So I purified the priests and the Levites of everything foreign and assigned them duties, each to his own task. I also made provisions for contributions of wood at designated times and for the first fruits. Remember me with favor, O my God.
1: 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We're reading through the book of Esther with Max MacLean.
0: Chapter 1. This is what happened during the time of Xerxes, the Xerxes who ruled over 127 provinces stretching from India to Kush. At that time, King Xerxes reigned from his royal throne in the citadel of Susa. And in the third year of his reign, he gave a banquet for all his nobles and officials. The military leaders of Persia and Media, the princes and the nobles of the provinces were present. For a full 180 days, he displayed the vast wealth of his kingdom and the splendor and glory of his majesty. When these days were over, the king gave a banquet lasting 7 days in the enclosed garden of the king's palace for all the people from the least to the greatest who were in the citadel of Susa. The garden had hangings of white and blue linen, fastened with cords of white linen and purple material to silver rings on marble pillars. There were couches of gold and silver on a mosaic pavement of porphyry, marble, mother of pearl, and other costly stones. Wine was served in goblets of gold, each one different from the other, and the royal wine was abundant in keeping with the king's liberality. By the king's command, each guest was allowed to drink in his own way, for the king instructed all the wine stewards to serve each man what he wished. Queen Vashti also gave a banquet for the women in the royal palace of King Xerxes. On the 7th day, when King Xerxes was in high spirits from wine, he commanded the 7 eunuchs who served him, Mehuman, Abistha, Habona, Bigtha, Abagtha, Zithar, and Carcass, to bring before him a Queen Vashti, wearing her royal crown, in order to display her beauty to the people and nobles, for she was lovely to look at. But when the attendants delivered the king's command, Queen Vashti refused to come. Then the king became furious and burned with anger. Since it was customary for the king to consult experts in matters of law and justice, he spoke with the wise men who understood the times and were closest to the king, Karshena, Shethar, Admatha, Tarshish, Meres, Massena, and Memucan, the seven nobles of Persia and Media, who had special access to the king and were highest in the kingdom. According to the law, what must be done to Queen Vashti? He asked. She has not obeyed the command of King Xerxes that the eunuchs have taken to her. Then Memucan replied in the presence of the king and the nobles, Queen Vashti has done wrong, not only against the king, but also against all the nobles and the peoples of all the provinces of King Xerxes. For the queen's conduct will become known to all the women, and so they will despise their husbands and say, King Xerxes commanded Queen Vashti to be brought before him, but she would not come. This very day, the Persian and Median women of the nobility who have heard about the queen's conduct will respond to all the king's nobles in the same way. There will be no end of disrespect and discord. Therefore, if it pleases the king, let him issue a royal decree and let it be written in the laws of Persia and Media, which cannot be repealed, that Vashti is never again to enter the presence of King Xerxes. Also, let the king give her royal position to someone else who is better than she. Then, when the king's edict is proclaimed throughout all this vast realm, all the women will respect their husbands, from the least to the greatest. The king and his nobles were pleased with this advice, so the king did as Memucan proposed. He sent dispatches to all parts of the kingdom, to each province in its own script, and to each people in its own language, proclaiming in each people's tongue that every man should be ruler over his own household. Chapter 2. Later, when the anger of King Xerxes had subsided, he remembered Vashti and what she had done and what he had decreed about her. Then the king's personal attendants proposed, let a search be made for beautiful young virgins for the king. Let the king appoint commissioners in every province of his realm to bring all these beautiful girls into the harem at the citadel of Susa. Let them be placed under the care of Hegai, the king's eunuch, who is in charge of the women, and let beauty treatments be given to them. Then let the girl who pleases the king be queen instead of Vashti. This advice appealed to the king, and he followed it. Now there was in the citadel of Susa a Jew of the tribe of Benjamin named Mordecai, son of Jair, the son of Shimei, the son of Kish, who had been carried into exile from Jerusalem by Nebuchadnezzar, king of Babylon, among those taken captive with Jehoiachin, king of Judah. Mordecai had a cousin named Hadassah, whom he had brought up because she had neither father nor mother. This girl, who was also known as Esther, was lovely in form and features, and Mordecai had taken her as his own daughter when her father and mother died. When the king's order and edict had been proclaimed, many girls were brought to the citadel of Susa and put under the care of Hegai. Esther also was taken to the king's palace and entrusted to Hegai, who had charge of the harem. The girl pleased him and won his favor. Immediately he provided her with her beauty treatments and special food. He assigned to her seven maids, selected from the king's palace, and moved her and her maids into the best place in the harem. Esther had not revealed her nationality and family background because Mordecai had forbidden her to do so. Every day he walked back and forth near the courtyard of the harem to find out how Esther was and what was happening to her. Before a girl's turn came to go into King Xerxes, she had a complete 12 months of beauty treatments prescribed for the women, 6 months with oil of myrrh and 6 with perfumes and cosmetics, and this is how she would go to the king. Anything she wanted was given her to take with her from the harem to the king's palace. In the evening, she would go there, and in the morning, return to another part of the harem, to the care of Shaashgaz, the king's eunuch who was in charge of the concubines. She would not return to the king unless he was pleased with her and summoned her by name. When the turn came for Esther, the girl Mordecai had adopted, the daughter of his uncle Abihail, to go to the king, she asked for nothing other than what Hegai, the king's eunuch, who was in charge of the harem, suggested. And Esther won the favor of everyone who saw her. She was taken to King Xerxes in the royal residence in the 10th month, the month of Tebeth, in the 7th year of his reign. Now the king was attracted to Esther more than to any of the other women, and she won his favor and approval more than any of the other virgins. So he set a royal crown on her head and made her queen instead of Vashti. And the king gave a great banquet, Esther's banquet, for all his nobles and officials. He proclaimed a holiday throughout the provinces and distributed gifts with royal liberality. When the virgins were assembled a second time, Mordecai was sitting at the king's gate. But Esther had kept secret her family background and nationality, just as Mordecai had told her to do, for she continued to follow Mordecai's instructions, as she had done when he was bringing her up. During the time Mordecai was sitting at the king's gate, Bigthana and Teresh, two of the king's officers who guarded the doorway, became angry and conspired to assassinate King Xerxes. But Mordecai found out about the plot and told Queen Esther, who in turn reported to the king, giving credit to Mordecai. And when the report was investigated and found to be true, the two officials were hanged on a gallows. All this was recorded in the Book of the Annals, in the presence of the king. Chapter 3. After these events, King Xerxes honored Haman, son of Hammedatha, the Agagite, elevating him and giving him a seat of honor higher than that of all the other nobles. All the royal officials at the king's gate knelt down and paid honor to Haman, for the king had commanded this concerning him. But Mordecai would not kneel down or pay him honor. Then the royal officials at the king's gate asked Mordecai, "Why do you disobey the king's command?" Day after day they spoke to him, but he refused to comply. Therefore they told Haman about it to see whether Mordecai's behavior would be tolerated, for he had told them he was a Jew. When Haman saw that Mordecai would not kneel down or pay him honor, he was enraged. Yet having learned who Mordecai's people were, he scorned the idea of killing only Mordecai. Instead, Haman looked for a way to destroy all Mordecai's people, the Jews, throughout the whole kingdom of Xerxes. In the 12th year of King Xerxes, in the first month, the month of Nisan, they cast the pur, that is, the lot, in the presence of Haman to select a day and month. And the lot fell on the 12th month, the month of Adar. Then Haman said to King Xerxes, "There is a certain people dispersed and scattered among the peoples in all the provinces of your kingdom, whose customs are different from those of all the other people, and who do not obey the king's laws. It is not in the king's best interest to tolerate them. If it pleases the king, let a decree be issued to destroy them. And I will put 10,000 talents of silver into the royal treasury for the men who carry out this business." So the king took his signet ring from his finger and gave it to Haman, son of Hammedatha, the Agagite, the enemy of the Jews. "Keep the money," the king said to Haman, "and do with the people as you please." Then on the 13th day of the first month, the royal secretaries were summoned. They wrote out in the script of each province and in the language of each people all Haman's orders to the kings, the satraps, the governors of the various provinces, and the nobles of the various peoples. These were written in the name of King Xerxes himself and sealed with his own ring. Dispatches were sent by courier to all the king's provinces with the order to destroy, kill, and annihilate all the Jews, young and old, women and little children, on a single day, the 13th day of the 12th month, the month of Adar, and to plunder their goods. A copy of the text of the edict was to be issued as law in every province and made known to the people of every nationality, so they would be ready for that day. Spurred on by the king's command, the couriers went out, and the edict was issued in the citadel of Susa. The king and Haman sat down to drink, but the city of Susa was bewildered. Chapter 4. When Mordecai learned of all that had been done, he tore his clothes, put on sackcloth and ashes, and went out into the city, wailing loudly and bitterly. But he went only as far as the king's gate, because no one clothed in sackcloth was allowed to enter it. In every province to which the edict and order of the king came, there was great mourning among the Jews, with fasting, weeping, and wailing. Many lay in sackcloth and ashes. When Esther's maids and eunuchs came and told her about Mordecai, she was in great distress. She sent clothes for him to put on instead of his sackcloth, but he would not accept them. Then Esther summoned Hatak, one of the king's eunuchs, assigned to attend her, and ordered him to find out what was troubling Mordecai and why. So Hatak went out to Mordecai in the open square of the city in front of the king's gate. Mordecai told him everything that had happened to him, including the exact amount of money Haman had promised to pay into the royal treasury for the destruction of the Jews. He also gave him a copy of the text of the edict for their annihilation, which had been published in Susa, to show to Esther and explain it to her, and told him to urge her to go into the king's presence to beg for mercy and plead with him for her people. Hatak went back and reported to Esther what Mordecai had said. Then she instructed him to say to Mordecai, "All the king's officials and the people of the royal provinces know that for any man or woman who approaches the king in the inner court without being summoned, the king has but one law, that he be put to death. The only exception to this is for the king to extend the gold scepter to him and spare his life. But 30 days have passed since I was called to go to the king." When Esther's words were reported to Mordecai, he sent back this answer: "Do not think that because you are in the king's house, you alone of all the Jews will escape. For if you remain silent at this time, relief and deliverance for the Jews will arise from another place. But you and your father's family will perish. And who knows but that you have come to royal position for such a time as this." Then Esther sent this reply to Mordecai: "Go. Gather together all the Jews who are in Susa and fast for me. Do not eat or drink for 3 days, night or day. I and my maids will fast as you do. When this is done, I will go to the king, even though it is against the law. And if I perish, I perish." So Mordecai went away and carried out all of Esther's instructions.

0: Throughout the night on TWR UK, speaking hope to the world. This is TWR UK. We're reading through the book of Esther with Max MacLean.
1: Chapter 5. On the third day, Esther put on her royal robes and stood in the inner court of the palace in front of the king's hall. The king was sitting on his royal throne in the hall facing the entrance. When he saw Queen Esther standing in the court, he was pleased with her and held out to her the gold scepter that was in his hand. So Esther approached and touched the tip of the scepter. Then the king asked, "What is it, Queen Esther? What is your request? Even up to half the kingdom it will be given you." "If it pleases the king," replied Esther, "let the king, together with Haman, come today to a banquet I have prepared for him." "Bring Haman at once," the king said, "so that we may do what Esther asks." So the king and Haman went to the banquet Esther had prepared. As they were drinking wine, the king again asked Esther, "Now, what is your petition? It will be given you. And what is your request? Even up to half the kingdom, it will be granted." Esther replied, "My petition and my request is this. If the king regards me with favor, and if it pleases the king to grant my petition and fulfill my request, let the king and Haman come tomorrow to the banquet I will prepare for them. Then I will answer the king's question." Haman went out that day happy and in high spirits. But when he saw Mordecai at the king's gate and observed that he neither rose nor showed fear in his presence, he was filled with rage against Mordecai. Nevertheless, Haman restrained himself and went home, calling together his friends and Zeresh his wife. Haman boasted to them about his vast wealth, his many sons, and all the ways the king had honored him, and how he had elevated him above the other nobles and officials. "And that's not all," Haman added. "I'm the only person Queen Esther invited to accompany the king to the banquet she gave. And she has invited me along with the king tomorrow. But all this gives me no satisfaction as long as I see that Jew, Mordecai, sitting at the king's gate." His wife Zeresh and all his friends said to him, "Have a gallows built 75 feet high, and ask the king in the morning to have Mordecai hanged on it. Then go with the king to the dinner and be happy." This suggestion delighted Haman, and he had the gallows built. Chapter 6. That night the king could not sleep. So he ordered the book of the Chronicles, the record of his reign, to be

The king said, "Who is in the court?" Now Haman had just entered the outer court of the palace to speak to the king about hanging Mordecai on the gallows he had erected for him. His attendants answered, "Haman is standing in the court." "Bring him in," the king ordered. When Haman entered, the king asked him, "What should be done for the man the king delights to honor?" Now Haman thought to himself, "Who is there that the king would rather honor than me?" So he answered the king, "For the man the king delights to honor, have them bring a royal robe the king has worn and a horse the king has ridden, one with a royal crest placed on its head. Then let the robe and horse be entrusted to one of the king's most noble princes. Let them robe the man the king delights to honor, and lead him on the horse through the city streets, proclaiming before him, 'This is what is done for the man the king delights to honor.'" "Go at once," the king commanded Haman. "Get the robe and the horse and do just as you have suggested for Mordecai the Jew, who sits at the king's gate. Do not neglect anything you have recommended." So Haman got the robe and the horse. He robed Mordecai and led him on horseback through the city streets, proclaiming before him, "This is what is done for the man the king delights to honor." Afterward, Mordecai returned to the king's gate. But Haman rushed home with his head covered in grief and told Zeresh, his wife, and all his friends everything that had happened to him. His advisors and his wife Zeresh said to him, "Since Mordecai, before whom your downfall has started, is of Jewish origin, you cannot stand against him. You will surely come to ruin." While they were still talking with him, the king's eunuchs arrived and hurried Haman away to the banquet Esther had prepared. Chapter 7. So the king and Haman went to dine with Queen Esther, and as they were drinking wine on that second day, the king again asked, "Queen Esther, what is your petition? It will be given you. What is your request? Even up to half the kingdom, it will be granted." Then Queen Esther answered, "If I have found favor with you, O king, and if it pleases your majesty, grant me my life. This is my petition. And spare my people. This is my request. For I and my people have been sold for destruction and slaughter and annihilation. If we had merely been sold as male and female slaves, I would have kept quiet, because no such distress would justify disturbing the king." King Xerxes asked Queen Esther, "Who is he? Where is the man who has dared to do such a thing?" Esther said, "The adversary and enemy is this vile Haman." Then Haman was terrified before the king and queen. The king got up in a rage, left his wine, and went out into the palace garden. But Haman, realizing that the king had already decided his fate, stayed behind to beg Queen Esther for his life. Just as the king returned from the palace garden to the banquet hall, Haman was falling on the couch where Esther was reclining. The king exclaimed, "Will he even molest the queen while she is with me in the house?" As soon as the word left the king's mouth, they covered Haman's face. Then Harbona, one of the eunuchs attending the king, said, "A gallows 75 feet high stands by Haman's house. He had it made for Mordecai, who spoke up to help the king." The king said, "Hang him on it." So they hanged Haman on the gallows he had prepared for Mordecai. Then the king's fury subsided. Chapter 8.

0: That same day, King Xerxes gave Queen Esther the estate of Haman, the enemy of the Jews. And Mordecai came into the presence of the king, for Esther had told how he was related to her. The king took off his signet ring, which he had reclaimed from Haman, and presented it to Mordecai. And Esther appointed him over Haman's estate. Esther again pleaded with the king, falling at his feet and weeping. She begged him to put an end to the evil plan of Haman the Agagite, which he had devised against the Jews. Then the king extended the gold scepter to Esther, and she rose and stood before him. "If it pleases the king," she said, "and if he regards me with favor and thinks it the right thing to do, and if he is pleased with me, let an order be written overruling the dispatches that Haman, son of Hammedatha, the Agagite, devised and wrote to destroy the Jews in all the king's provinces. For how can I bear to see disaster fall on my people? How can I bear to see the destruction of my family?" King Xerxes replied to Queen Esther and to Mordecai the Jew, "Because Haman attacked the Jews, I have given his estate to Esther, and they have hanged him on the gallows. Now, write another decree in the king's name in behalf of the Jews as seems best to you, and seal it with the king's signet ring. For no document written in the king's name and sealed with his ring can be revoked." At once the royal secretaries were summoned on the 23rd day of the third month, the month of Sivan. They wrote out all Mordecai's orders to the Jews and to the satraps, governors, and nobles of the 127 provinces stretching from India to Kush. These orders were written in the script of each province and the language of each people, and also to the Jews in their own script and language. Mordecai wrote in the name of King Xerxes, sealed the dispatches with the king's signet ring, and sent them by mounted couriers who rode fast horses especially bred for the king. The king's edict granted the Jews in every city the right to assemble and protect themselves, to destroy, kill, and annihilate any armed force of any nationality or province that might attack them and their women and children, and to plunder the property of their enemies. The day appointed for the Jews to do this in all the provinces of King Xerxes was the 13th day of the 12th month, the month of Adar. A copy of the text of the edict was to be issued as law in every province and made known to the people of every nationality, so that the Jews would be ready on that day to avenge themselves on their enemies. The couriers, riding the royal horses, raced out, spurred on by the king's command, and the edict was also issued in the citadel of Susa. Mordecai left the king's presence wearing royal garments of blue and white, a large crown of gold, and a purple robe of fine linen. And the city of Susa held a joyous celebration. For the Jews, it was a time of happiness and joy, gladness and honor. In every province and in every city, wherever the edict of the king went, there was joy and gladness among the Jews, with feasting and celebrating. And many people of other nationalities became Jews because fear of the Jews had seized them. Chapter 9. On the 13th day of the 12th month, the month of Adar, the edict commanded by the king was to be carried out. On this day, the enemies of the Jews had hoped to overpower them, but now the tables were turned, and the Jews got the upper hand over those who hated them. The Jews assembled in their cities and in all the provinces of King Xerxes to attack those seeking their destruction. No one could stand against them because the people of all the other nationalities were afraid of them, and all the nobles of the provinces, the satraps, the governors, and the king's administrators helped the Jews because fear of Mordecai had seized them. Mordecai was prominent in the palace. His reputation spread throughout the provinces, and he became more and more powerful. The Jews struck down all their enemies with the sword, killing and destroying them, and they did what they pleased to those who hated them. In the citadel of Susa, the Jews killed and destroyed 500 men. They also killed Parshandatha, Dalphon, Aspatha, Paratha, Adalia, Aradatha, Parmashta, Arisai, Aridai, and Vaisatha. the 10 sons of Haman, son of Hammedatha, the enemy of the Jews. But they did not lay their hands on the plunder. The number of those slain in the citadel of Susa was reported to the king that same day. The king said to Queen Esther, "The Jews have killed and destroyed 500 men and the 10 sons of Haman in the citadel of Susa. What have they done in the rest of the king's provinces? Now what is your petition? It will be given you. What is your request? It will also be granted." "If it pleases the king," Esther answered, "give the Jews in Susa permission to carry out this day's edict tomorrow also, and let Haman's 10 sons be hanged on gallows." So the king commanded that this be done. An edict was issued in Susa, and they hanged the 10 sons of Haman. The Jews in Susa came together on the 14th day of the month of Adar, and they put to death in Susa 300 men. But they did not lay their hands on the plunder. Meanwhile, the remainder of the Jews who were in the king's provinces also assembled to protect themselves and get relief from their enemies. They killed 75,000 of them, but did not lay their hands on the plunder. This happened on the 13th day of the month of Adar, and on the 14th they rested and made it a day of feasting and joy. The Jews in Susa, however, had assembled on the 13th and 14th, and then on the 15th, they rested and made it a day of feasting and joy. That is why rural Jews, those living in villages, observe the 14th of the month of Adar as a day of joy and feasting, a day for giving presents to each other. Mordecai recorded these events, and he sent letters to all the Jews throughout the provinces of King Xerxes, near and far, to have them celebrate annually the 14th and 15th days of the month of Adar as the time when the Jews got relief from their enemies, and as the month when their sorrow was turned into joy and their mourning into a day of celebration. He wrote them to observe the days as days of feasting and joy and giving presents of food to one another and gifts to the poor. So the Jews agreed to continue the celebration they had begun, doing what Mordecai had written to them. For Haman, son of Hammedatha, the Agagite, the enemy of all the Jews, had plotted against the Jews to destroy them and had cast the pur, that is the lot, for their ruin and destruction. But when the plot came to the king's attention, he issued written orders that the evil scheme Haman had devised against the Jews should come back onto his own head, and that he and his sons should be hanged on the gallows. Therefore these days were called Purim, from the word pur. Because of everything written in this letter, and because of what they had seen and what had happened to them, the Jews took it upon themselves to establish the custom that they and their descendants and all who joined them should without fail observe these 2 days every year in the way prescribed and at the time appointed. These days should be remembered and observed in every generation, by every family, and in every province, and in every city. And these days of Purim should never cease to be celebrated by the Jews, nor should the memory of them die out among their descendants. So Queen Esther, daughter of Abihail, along with Mordecai the Jew, wrote with full authority to confirm this second letter concerning Purim. And Mordecai sent letters to all the Jews in the 127 provinces of the kingdom of Xerxes, words of goodwill and assurance, to establish these days of Purim at their designated times, as Mordecai the Jew and Queen Esther had decreed for them, and as they had established for themselves and their descendants in regard to their times of fasting and lamentation. Esther's decree confirmed these regulations about Purim, and it was written down in the records. Chapter 10. King Xerxes imposed a tribute throughout the empire to its distant shores. And all his acts of power and might, together with a full account of the greatness of Mordecai to which the king had raised him, are they not written in the book of the annals of the kings of Media and Persia? Mordecai the Jew was second in rank to King Xerxes, preeminent among the Jews, and held in high esteem by his many fellow Jews because he worked for the good of his people and spoke up for the welfare of all the Jews.
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0: Chapter 1. In the land of Uz, there lived a man whose name was Job. This man was blameless and upright. He feared God and shunned evil. He had 7 sons and 3 daughters, and he owned 7,000 sheep, 3,000 camels, 500 yoke of oxen, and 500 donkeys, and had a large number of servants. He was the greatest man among all the people of the East. His sons used to take turns holding feasts in their homes, and they would invite their 3 sisters to eat and drink with them. When a period of feasting had run its course, Job would send and have them purified. Early in the morning, he would sacrifice a burnt offering for each of them, thinking, "Perhaps my children have sinned and cursed God in their hearts." This was Job's regular custom. One day, the angels came to present themselves before the Lord, and Satan also came with them. The Lord said to Satan, "Where have you come from?" Satan answered the Lord, "From roaming through the earth and going back and forth in it." Then the Lord said to Satan, "Have you considered my servant Job? There is no one on earth like him. He is blameless and upright, a man who fears God and shuns evil. Does Job fear God for nothing?" Satan replied, "Have you not put a hedge around him and his household and everything he has? You have blessed the work of his hands so that his flocks and herds are spread throughout the land. But stretch out your hand and strike everything he has, and he will surely curse you to your face." The Lord said to Satan, "Very well then, everything he has is in your hands. But on the man himself do not lay a finger." Then Satan went out from the presence of the Lord. One day, when Job's sons and daughters were fasting and drinking wine at the oldest brother's house, a messenger came to Job and said, "The oxen were plowing and the donkeys were grazing nearby, and the Sabaeans attacked and carried them off. They put the servants to the sword, and I am the only one who has escaped to tell you." While he was still speaking, another messenger came and said, "The fire of God fell from the sky and burned up the sheep and the servants. And I am the only one who has escaped to tell you." While he was still speaking, another messenger came and said, "The Chaldeans formed 3 raiding parties and swept down on your camels and carried them off. They put the servants to the sword, and I am the only one who has escaped to tell you." While he was still speaking, yet another messenger came and said, "Your sons and daughters were feasting and drinking wine at the oldest brother's house, when suddenly a mighty wind swept in from the desert and struck the 4 corners of the house. It collapsed on them and they are dead, and I'm the only one who has escaped to tell you." At this, Job got up and tore his robe and shaved his head. Then he fell to the ground in worship and said, "Naked I came from my mother's womb, and naked I will depart. The Lord gave, and the Lord has taken away. May the name of the Lord be praised." In all this, Job did not sin by charging God with wrongdoing. Chapter 2. On another day, the angels came to present themselves before the Lord, and Satan also came with them to present himself before him. And the Lord said to Satan, "Where have you come from?" Satan answered the Lord, "From roaming through the earth and going back and forth in it." Then the Lord said to Satan, "Have you considered my servant Job? There is no one on earth like him. He is blameless and upright, a man who fears God and shuns evil. And he still maintains his integrity, though you incited me against him to ruin him without any reason." "Skin for skin," Satan replied. "A man will give all he has for his own life, but stretch out your hand and strike his flesh and bones, and he will surely curse you to your face." The Lord said to Satan, "Very well then, he is in your hands, but you must spare his life." So Satan went out from the presence of the Lord and afflicted Job with painful sores from the soles of his feet to the top of his head. Then Job took a piece of broken pottery and scraped himself with it as he sat among the ashes. His wife said to him, "Are you still holding on to your integrity? Curse God and die." He replied, "You are talking like a foolish woman. Shall we accept good from God and not trouble?" In all this, Job did not sin in what he said. When Job's three friends, Eliphaz the Temanite, Bildad the Shuhite, and Zophar the Naamathite, heard all about the troubles that had come upon him, they set out from their homes and met together by agreement to go and sympathize with him and comfort him. When they saw him from a distance, they could hardly recognize him. They began to weep aloud, and they tore their robes and sprinkled dust on their heads. Then they sat on the ground with him for 7 days and seven nights. No one said a word to him because they saw how great his suffering was. Chapter 3. After this, Job opened his mouth and cursed the day of his birth. He said, "May the day of my birth perish, and the night it was said, 'A boy is born.' That day may it turn to darkness. May God above not care about it. May no light shine upon it. May darkness and deep shadow claim it once more. May a cloud settle over it. May blackness overwhelm its light. That night may thick darkness seize it. May it not be included among the days of the year, nor be entered in any of the months. May that night be barren. May no shout of joy be heard in it. May those who curse days curse that day, those who are ready to rouse Leviathan. May its morning stars become dark. May it wait for daylight in vain and not see the first rays of dawn. For it did not shut the doors of the womb on me to hide trouble from my eyes. Why did I not perish at birth and die as I came from the womb? Why were there knees to receive me and breasts that I might be nursed? For now I would be lying down in peace. I would be asleep and at rest with kings and counselors of the earth who built for themselves places now lying in ruins, with rulers who had gold, who filled their houses with silver. Or why was I not hidden in the ground like a stillborn child, like an infant who never saw the light of day? There the wicked cease from turmoil, and there the weary are at rest. Captives also enjoy their ease. They no longer hear the slave drivers shout. The small and the great are there, and the slave is freed from his master. Why is light given to those in misery, and life to the bitter of soul? To those who long for death that does not come, who search for it more than for hidden treasure, who are filled with gladness and rejoice when they reach the grave? Why is life given to a man whose way is hidden, whom God has hedged in? For sighing comes to me instead of food. My groans pour out like water. What I feared has come upon me. What I dreaded has happened to me. I have no peace, no quietness. I have no rest, but only turmoil." Chapter 4. Then Eliphaz the Temanite replied, "If someone ventures a word with you, will you be impatient? But who can keep from speaking? Think how you have instructed many, how you have strengthened feeble hands. Your words have supported those who stumbled. You have strengthened faltering knees. But now trouble comes to you, and you are discouraged. It strikes you, and you are dismayed. Should not your piety be your confidence and your blameless ways your hope? Consider now, who, being innocent, has ever perished? Where were the upright ever destroyed? As I have observed, those who plow evil and those who sow trouble reap it. At the breath of God, they are destroyed. At the blast of his anger, they perish. The lions may roar and growl, yet the teeth of the great lions are broken. The lion perishes for lack of prey, and the cubs of the lioness are scattered. A word was secretly brought to me. My ears caught a whisper of it. Amid disquieting dreams in the night, when deep sleep falls on men, fear and trembling seized me and made all my bones shake. A spirit glided past my face, and the hair on my body stood on end. It stopped, but I could not tell what it was. A form stood before my eyes, and I heard a hushed voice. Can a mortal be more righteous than God? Can a man be more pure than his maker? If God places no trust in his servants, if he charges his angels with error, how much more those who live in houses of clay, whose foundations are in the dust, who are crushed more readily than a moth? Between dawn and dusk, they are broken to pieces. Unnoticed, they perish forever. Are not the cords of their tent pulled up so that they die without wisdom? Chapter 5. Call if you will, but who will answer you? To which of the holy ones will you turn? Resentment kills a fool, and envy slays the simple. I myself have seen a fool taking root, but suddenly his house was cursed. His children are far from safety, crushed in court without a defender. The hungry consume his harvest, taking it even from among thorns, and the thirsty pant after his wealth. For hardship does not spring from the soil, nor does trouble sprout from the ground. Yet man is born to trouble, as surely as sparks fly upward. But if it were I would appeal to God. I would lay my cause before him. He performs wonders that cannot be fathomed, miracles that cannot be counted. He bestows rain on the earth. He sends water upon the countryside. The lowly he sets on high, and those who mourn are lifted to safety. He thwarts the plans of the crafty so that their hands achieve no success. He catches the wise in their craftiness, and the schemes of the wily are swept away. Darkness comes upon them in the daytime. At noon they grope as in the night. He saves the needy from the sword in their mouth. He saves them from the clutches of the powerful, so the poor have hope, and injustice shuts its mouth. Blessed is the man whom God corrects. So do not despise the discipline of the Almighty, for he wounds, but he also binds up. He injures, but his hands also heal. From 6 calamities he will rescue you. In 7, no harm will befall you. In famine he will ransom you from death, and in battle from the stroke of the sword. You will be protected from the lash of the tongue, and need not fear when destruction comes. You will laugh at destruction and famine, and need not fear the beasts of the earth. For you will have a covenant with the stones of the field, and the wild animals will be at peace with you. You will know that your tent is secure. You will take stock of your property and find nothing missing. You will know that your children will be many and your descendants like the grass of the earth. You will come to the grave in full vigor like sheaves gathered in season. We have examined this, and it is true. So hear it and apply it to yourself. Chapter 6. Then Job replied, "If only my anguish could be weighed, and all my misery be placed on the scales, it would surely outweigh the sand of the seas. No wonder my words have been impetuous. The arrows of the Almighty are in me. My spirit drinks in their poison. God's terrors are marshaled against me. Does a wild donkey bray when it has grass, or an ox bellow when it has fodder? Is tasteless food eaten without salt, or is there flavor in the white of an egg? I refuse to touch it. Such food makes me ill. Oh, that I might have my request, that God would grant what I hope for, that God would be willing to crush me, to let loose his hand and cut me off. Then I would still have this consolation, my joy, in unrelenting pain, that I had not denied the words of the Holy One. What strength do I have that I should still hope? What prospects that I should be patient? Do I have the strength of stone? Is my flesh bronze? Do I have any power to help myself now that success has been driven from me? A despairing man should have the devotion of his friends, even though he forsakes the fear of the Almighty. But my brothers are as undependable as intermittent streams. as the streams that overflow when darkened by thawing ice and swollen with melting snow, but that cease to flow in the dry season and in the heat vanish from their channels. Caravans turn aside from their routes. They go up into the wasteland and perish. The caravans of Tamar look for water. The traveling merchants of Sheba look in hope. They are distressed because they had been confident. They arrived there only to be disappointed. Now you too have proved to be of no help. You see something dreadful and are afraid. Have I ever said, give something on my behalf, pay a ransom for me from your wealth, deliver me from the hand of the enemy, ransom me from the clutches of the ruthless. Teach me and I will be quiet. Show me where I have been wrong. How painful are honest words. But what do your arguments prove? Do you mean to correct what I say and treat the words of a despairing man as wind? You would even cast lots for the fatherless and barter away your friend. But now be so kind as to look at me. Would I lie to your face? Relent, do not be unjust. Reconsider, for my integrity is at stake. Is there any wickedness on my lips? Can my mouth not discern malice? Chapter 7. Does not man have hard service on earth? Are not his days like those of a hired man, like a slave longing for the evening shadows, or a hired man waiting eagerly for his wages? So I have been allotted months of futility, and nights of misery have been assigned to me. When I lie down, I think, how long before I get up? The night drags on, and I toss till dawn. My body is clothed with worms and scabs. My skin is broken and festering. My days are swifter than a weaver's shuttle, and they come to an end without hope. Remember, O God, that my life is but a breath. My eyes will never see happiness again. The eye that now sees me will see me no longer. You will look for me, but I will be no more. As a cloud vanishes and is gone, so he who goes down to the grave does not return. He will never come to his house again. His place will know him no more. Therefore, I will not keep silent. I will speak out in the anguish of my spirit. I will complain in the bitterness of my soul. Am I the sea or the monster of the deep that you put me under guard? When I think my bed will comfort me and my couch will ease my complaint, even then you frighten me with dreams and terrify me with visions, so that I prefer strangling and death rather than this body of mine. I despise my life. I would not live forever. Let me alone. My days have no meaning. What is man that you make so much of him, that you give him so much attention, that you examine him every morning and test him every moment? Will you never look away from me or let me alone even for an instant? If I have sinned, what have I done to you, O watcher of men? Why have you made me your target? Have I become a burden to you? Why do you not pardon my offenses and forgive my sins? For I will soon lie down in the dust. You will search for me, but I will be no more. Chapter 8. Then Bildad the Shumite replied, how long will you say such things? Your words are a blustering wind. Does God pervert justice? Does the Almighty pervert what is right? When your children sinned against him, he gave them over to the penalty of their sin. But if you will look to God and plead with the Almighty, if you are pure and upright, even now he will rouse himself on your behalf and restore you to your rightful place. Your beginnings will seem humble. So prosperous will your future be. Ask the former generations and find out what their fathers learned. For we were born only yesterday and know nothing, and our days on earth are but a shadow. Will they not instruct you and tell you? Will they not bring forth words from their understanding? Can papyrus grow tall where there is no marsh? Can reeds thrive without water? While still growing and uncut, they wither more quickly than grass. Such is the destiny of all who forget God. So perishes the hope of the godless. What he trusts in is fragile. What he relies on is a spider's web. He leans on his web, but he gives way. He clings to it, but it does not hold. He is like a well-watered plant in the sunshine, spreading its shoots over the garden. It entwines its roots around a pile of rocks and looks for a place among the stones. But when it is torn from its spot, that place disowns it and says, I never saw you. Surely its life withers away, and from the soil other plants grow. Surely God does not reject a blameless man or strengthen the hands of evildoers. He will yet fill your mouth with laughter and your lips with shouts of joy. Your enemies will be clothed in shame, and the tents of the wicked will be no more. Chapter 9. Then Job replied, Indeed, I know that this is true. But how can a mortal be righteous before God? Though one wished to dispute with him, he could not answer him one time out of a thousand. His wisdom is profound, his power is vast. Who has resisted him and come out unscathed? He moves mountains without their knowing it and overturns them in his anger. He shakes the earth from its place and makes its pillars tremble. He speaks to the sun and it does not shine. He seals off the light of the stars. He alone stretches out the heavens and treads on the waves of the sea. He is the maker of the Bear and Orion, the Pleiades and the constellations of the south. He performs wonders that cannot be fathomed, miracles that cannot be counted. When he passes me, I cannot see him. When he goes by, I cannot perceive him. If he snatches away, who can stop him? Who can say to him, What are you doing? God does not restrain his anger. Even the cohorts of Rahab cowered at his feet. How then can I dispute with him? How can I find words to argue with him? Though I were innocent, I could not answer. To him, I could only plead with my judge for mercy. Even if I summoned him and he responded, I do not believe he would give me a hearing. He would crush me with a storm and multiply my wounds for no reason. He would not let me regain my breath, but would overwhelm me with misery. If it is a matter of strength, he is mighty. If it is a matter of justice, who will summon him? Even if I were innocent, my mouth would condemn me. If I were blameless, it would pronounce me guilty. Although I am blameless, I have no concern for myself. I despise my own life. It is all the same. That is why I say he destroys both the blameless and the wicked. When a scourge brings sudden death, he mocks the despair of the innocent. When a land falls into the hands of the wicked, he blindfolds its judges. If it is not he, then who is it? My days are swifter than a runner. They fly away without a glimpse of joy. They skim past like boats of papyrus, like eagles swooping down on their prey. If I say, I will forget my complaint, I will change my expression and smile. I still dread all my sufferings, for I know you will not hold me innocent. Since I am already found guilty, why should I struggle in vain? Even if I washed myself with soap and my hands with washing soda, you would plunge me into a slime pit so that even my clothes would detest me. He is not a man like me that I might answer him, that we might confront each other in court. If only there were someone to arbitrate between us, to lay his hand upon us both. Someone to remove God's rod from me so that his terror would frighten me no more. Then I would speak up without fear of him. But as it now stands with me, I cannot. Chapter 10. I loathe my very life. Therefore, I will give free rein to my complaint and speak out in the bitterness of my soul. I will say to God, Do not condemn me, but tell me what charges you have against me. Does it please you to oppress me, to spurn the work of your hands, while you smile on the schemes of the wicked? Do you have eyes of flesh? Do you see as mortal sees? Are your days like those of a mortal, or your years like those of a man, that you must search out my faults and probe after my sin? Though you know that I am not guilty, and that no one can rescue me from your hand. Your hands shaped me and made me. Will you now turn and destroy me? Remember that you molded me like clay. Will you now turn me to dust again? Did you not pour me out like milk and curdle me like cheese? clothe me with skin and flesh and knit me together with bones and sinews. You gave me life and showed me kindness, and in your providence watched over my spirit. But this is what you concealed in your heart, and I know that this was in your mind. If I sinned, you would be watching me and would not let my offense go unpunished. If I'm guilty, woe to me. Even if I'm innocent, I cannot lift my head, for I am full of shame and drowned in my affliction. If I hold my head high, you stalk me like a lion, and again display your awesome power against me. You bring new witnesses against me and increase your anger toward me. Your forces come against me, wave upon wave. Why then did you bring me out of the womb? I wish I had died before any eye saw me. If only I had never come into being, or had been carried straight from the womb to the grave. Are not my few days almost over? Turn away from me so I can have a moment's joy before I go to the place of no return, to the land of gloom and deep shadow, to the land of deepest night, of deep shadow and disorder, where even the light is like darkness. Chapter 11. Then Sophar the Naamathite replied, "Are all these words to go unanswered? Is this talker to be vindicated? Will your idle talk reduce men to silence? Will no one rebuke you when you mock? You say to God, 'My beliefs are flawless and I am pure in your sight.' Oh, how I wish that God would speak, that he would open his lips against you and disclose to you the secrets of wisdom. For true wisdom has two sides. Know this, God has even forgotten some of your sin. Can you fathom the mysteries of God? Can you probe the limits of the Almighty? They are higher than the heavens. What can you do? They are deeper than the depths of the grave. What can you know? Their measure is longer than the earth and wider than the sea. If he comes along and confines you in prison and convenes a court, who can oppose him? Surely he recognizes deceitful men, and when he sees evil, does he not take note? But a witless man can no more become wise than a wild donkey's colt can be born a man. Yet if you devote your heart to him and stretch out your hands to him, if you put away the sin that is in your hand and allow no evil to dwell in your tent, then you will lift up your face without shame. You will stand firm and without fear. You will surely forget your trouble, recalling it only as waters gone by. Life will be brighter than noonday, and darkness will become like morning. You will be secure because there is hope. You will look about you and take your rest in safety. You will lie down with no one to make you afraid, and many will court your favor. But the eyes of the wicked will fail, and escape will elude them. Their hope will become a dying gasp." Chapter 12. Then Job replied, "Doubtless you are the people, and wisdom will die with you. But I have a mind as well as you. I'm not inferior to you who does not know all these things. I have become a laughingstock to my friends, though I called upon God and he answered, a mere laughingstock, though righteous and blameless. Men at ease have contempt for misfortune as the fate of those whose feet are slipping. The tents of marauders are undisturbed, and those who provoke God are secure. Those who carry their God in their hands. But ask the animals, and they will teach you. Or the birds of the air, and they will tell you. Or speak to the earth, and it will teach you. Or let the fish in the sea inform you. Which of all these does not know that the hand of the Lord has done this? In his hand is the life of every creature, and the breath of all mankind. Does not the ear test words as the tongue tastes food? Is not wisdom found among the aged? Does not long life bring understanding? To God belong wisdom and power. Counsel and understanding are his. What he tears down cannot be rebuilt. The man he imprisons cannot be released. If he holds back the waters, there is drought. If he lets them loose, they devastate the land. To him belong strength and victory. Both deceived and deceiver are his. He leads counselors away stripped and makes fools of judges. He takes off the shackles put on by kings and ties a loincloth around their waist. He leads priests away stripped and overthrows men long established. He silences the lips of trusted advisors and takes away the discernment of elders. He pours contempt on nobles and disarms the mighty. He reveals the deep things of darkness and brings deep shadows into the light. He makes nations great and destroys them. He enlarges nations and disperses them. He deprives the leaders of the earth of their reason. He sends them wandering through a trackless waste. They grope in darkness with no light. He makes them stagger like drunkards. Chapter 13. My eyes have seen all this. My ears have heard and understood it. What you know, I also know. I am not inferior to you. But I desire to speak to the Almighty and to argue my case with God. You, however, smear me with lies. You are worthless physicians, all of you. If only you would be altogether silent. For you, that would be wisdom. Hear now my argument. Listen to the plea of my lips. Will you speak wickedly on God's behalf? Will you speak deceitfully for him? Will you show him partiality? Will you argue the case for God? Would it turn out well if he examined you? Could you deceive him as you might deceive men? He would surely rebuke you if you secretly showed partiality. Would not his splendor terrify you? Would not the dread of him fall on you? Your maxims are proverbs of ashes. Your defenses are defenses of clay. Keep silent and let me speak. Then let come to me what may. Why do I put myself in jeopardy and take my life in my hands? Though he slay me, yet will I hope in him. I will surely defend my ways to his face. Indeed, this will turn out for my deliverance, for no godless man would dare come before him. Listen carefully to my words. Let your ears take in what I say. Now that I have prepared my case, I know I will be vindicated. Can anyone bring charges against me? If so, I will be silent and die. Only grant me these two things, O God, that I will not hide from you. Withdraw your hand far from me and stop frightening me with your terrors. Then summon me and I will answer, or let me speak and you reply. How many wrongs and sins have I committed? Show me my offense and my sin. Why do you hide your face and consider me your enemy? Will you torment a wind-blown leaf? Will you chase after dry chaff? For you write down bitter things against me and make me inherit the sins of my youth. You fasten my feet in shackles. You keep close watch on all my paths by putting marks on the soles of my feet. So man wastes away like something rotten, like a garment eaten by moths. Chapter 14. Man born of woman is of a few days and full of trouble. He springs up like a flower and withers away. Like a fleeting shadow, he does not endure. Do you fix your eyes on such a one? Will you bring him before you for judgment? Who can bring what is pure from the impure? No one. Man's days are determined. You have decreed the number of his months and have set limits he cannot exceed. So look away from him and let him alone till he has put in his time like a hired man. At least there is hope for a tree. If it is cut down, it will sprout again, and its new shoot will not fail. Its roots may grow old in the ground and its stump die in the soil. Yet at the scent of water, it will bud and put forth shoots like a plant. But man dies and is laid low. He breathes his last and is no more. As water disappears from the sea, or a riverbed becomes parched and dry, so man lies down and does not rise. Till the heavens are no more, men will not awake or be roused from their sleep. If only you would hide me in the grave and conceal me till your anger has passed. If only you would set me a time and then remember me. If a man dies, will he live again? All the days of my hard service, I will wait for my renewal to come. You will call, and I will answer you. You will long for the creature your hands have made. Surely then you will count my steps, but not keep track of my sin. My offenses will be sealed up in a bag. You will cover over my sin. But as a mountain erodes and crumbles, and as a rock is moved from its place, as water wears away stones and torrents wash away the soil, so you destroy man's hope. You overpower him once for all, and he is gone. You change his countenance and send him away. If his sons are honored, he does not know it. If they are brought low, he does not see it. He feels but the pain of his own body and mourns only for himself. Chapter 15. Then Eliphaz the Temanite replied, "Would a wise man answer with empty notions, or fill his belly with the hot east wind? Would he argue with useless words, with speeches that have no value? But you even undermine piety and hinder devotion to God. Your sin prompts your mouth. You adopt the tongue of the crafty. Your own mouth condemns you, not mine. Your own lips testify against you. Are you the first man ever born? Were you brought forth before the hills? Do you listen in on God's counsel? Do you limit wisdom to yourself? What do you know that we do not know? What insights do you have that we do not have? The gray-haired and the aged are on our side, men even older than your father. Are God's consolations not enough for you, words spoken gently to you? Why has your heart carried you away, and why do your eyes flash, so that you vent your rage against God, pour out such words from your mouth? What is man that he could be pure, or one born of woman that he could be righteous? If God places no trust in his holy ones, if even the heavens are not pure in his eyes, how much less man who is vile and corrupt, who drinks up evil like water? Listen to me and I will explain to you. Let me tell you what I have seen, what wise men have declared, hiding nothing received from their fathers, to whom alone the land was given when no alien passed among them. All his days the wicked man suffers torment, the ruthless through all the years stored up for him. Terrifying sounds fill his ears when all seems well, marauders attack him. He despairs of escaping the darkness, he is marked for the sword. He wanders about, food for vultures, he knows the day of darkness is at hand. Distress and anguish fill him with terror, they overwhelm him like a king poised to attack, because he shakes his fist at God and vaunts himself against the Almighty, defiantly charging against him with a thick, strong shield. Though his face is covered with fat and his waist bulges with flesh, he will inhabit ruined towns and houses where no one lives, houses crumbling to rubble. He will no longer be rich, and his wealth will not endure, nor will his possessions spread over the land. He will not escape the darkness. A flame will wither his shoots, and the breath of God's mouth will carry him away. Let him not deceive himself by trusting what is worthless, for he will get nothing in return. Before his time, he will be paid in full, and his branches will not flourish. He will be like a vine stripped of its unripe grapes, like an olive tree shedding its blossoms. For the company of the godless will be barren, and fire will consume the tents of those who love bribes. They conceive trouble and give birth to evil. Their womb fashions deceit.

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1: Chapter 16. Then Job replied, I have heard many things like these. Miserable comforters are you all? Will your long-winded speeches never end? What ails you that you keep on arguing? I also could speak like you if you were in my place. I could make fine speeches against you and shake my head at you. But my mouth would encourage you. Comfort from my lips would bring you relief. Yet if I speak, my pain is not relieved. And if I refrain, it does not go away. Surely, O God, you have worn me out. You have devastated my entire household. You have bound me, and it has become a witness. My gauntness rises up and testifies against me. God assails me and tears me in his anger and gnashes his teeth at me. My opponent fastens on me his piercing eyes. Men open their mouths to jeer at me. They strike my cheek in scorn and unite together against me. God has turned me over to evil men and thrown me into the clutches of the wicked. All was well with me, but he shattered me. He seized me by the neck and crushed me. He has made me his target. His archers surround me. Without pity, he pierces my kidneys and spills my gall on the ground. Again and again, he bursts upon me. He rushes at me like a warrior. I have sewed sackcloth over my skin and buried my brow in the dust. My face is red with weeping. Deep shadows ring my eyes. Yet my hands have been free of violence, and my prayer is pure. O earth, do not cover my blood. May my cry never be laid to rest. Even now my witness is in heaven. My advocate is on high. My intercessor is my friend. As my eyes pour out tears to God, on behalf of a man who pleads with God as a man pleads for his friend. Only a few years will pass before I go on the journey of no return. Chapter 17. My spirit is broken, my days are cut short, the grave awaits me. Surely mockers surround me, my eyes must dwell on their hostility. Give me, O God, the pledge you demand. Who else will put up security for me? You have closed their minds to understanding, therefore you will not let them triumph. If a man denounces his friends for reward, the eyes of his children will fail. God has made me a byword to everyone, a man in whose face people spit. My eyes have grown dim with grief, my whole frame is but a shadow. Upright men are appalled at this. The innocent are aroused against the ungodly. Nevertheless, the righteous will hold to their ways, and those with clean hands will grow stronger. But come on, all of you, try again. I will not find a wise man among you. My days have passed, my plans are shattered, and so are the desires of my heart. These men turn night into day. In the face of darkness, they say, light is near. If the only home I hope for is the grave, if I spread out my bed in darkness, if I say to corruption, you are my father, and to the worm, my mother or my sister, where then is my hope? Who can see any hope for me? Will it go down to the gates of death? Will we descend together into the dust? Chapter 18. Then Bildad the Shuhite replied, when will you end?

lamp beside him goes out. The vigor of his step is weakened. His own schemes throw him down. His feet thrust him into a net, and he wanders into its mesh. A trap seizes him by the heel. A snare holds him fast. A noose is hidden for him on the ground. A trap lies in his path. Terrors startle him on every side and dog his every step. Calamity is hungry for him. Disaster is ready for him when he falls. It eats away parts of his skin. Death's firstborn devours his limbs. He is torn from the security of his tent and marched off to the King of Terrors. Fire resides in his tent, burning. Sulfur is scattered over his dwelling. His roots dry up below and his branches wither above. The memory of him perishes from the earth. He has no name in the land. He is driven from light into darkness and is banished from the world. He has no offspring or descendants among his people, no survivor where once he lived. Men of the West are appalled at his fate. Men of the East are seized with horror. Surely such is the dwelling of an evil man. Such is the place of one who knows not God. Chapter 19. Then Job replied, "How long will you torment me and crush me with words? 10 times now you have reproached me. Shamelessly you attack me. If it is true that I have gone astray, my error remains my concern alone. If indeed you would exalt yourselves above me and use my humiliation against me, then know that God has wronged me and drawn his net around me. Though I cry, I've been wronged, I get no response. Though I call for help, there is no justice. He has blocked my way so I cannot pass. He has shrouded my paths in darkness. He has stripped me of my honor and removed the crown from my head. He tears me down on every side till I am gone. He uproots my hope like a tree. His anger burns against me. He counts me among his enemies. His troops advance in force. They build a siege ramp against me and encamp around my tent. He has alienated my brothers from me. My acquaintances are completely estranged from me. My kinsmen have gone away. My friends have forgotten me. My guests and my maidservants count me a stranger. They look upon me as an alien. I summon my servant, but he does not answer, though I beg him with my own mouth. My breath is offensive to my wife. I am loathsome to my own brother. Even the little boys scorn me. When I appear, they ridicule me. All my intimate friends detest me. Those I love have turned against me. I am nothing but skin and bones. I have escaped with only the skin of my teeth. Have pity on me, my friends. Have pity, for the hand of God has struck me. Why do you pursue me as God does? Will you never get enough of my flesh? Oh, that my words were recorded, that they were written on a scroll, that they were inscribed with an iron tool on lead, or engraved in rock forever. I know that my Redeemer lives, and that in the end he will stand upon the earth. And after my skin has been destroyed, yet in my flesh I will see God. I myself will see him with my own eyes, I and not another. How my heart yearns within me. If you say, how we will hound him, since the root of trouble lies in him, you should fear the sword yourselves. For wrath will bring punishment by the sword, and then you will know that there is judgment. Chapter 20. Then Zophar the Naamathite replied, "My troubled thoughts prompt me to answer because I am greatly disturbed. I hear a rebuke that dishonors me, and my understanding inspires me to reply. Surely you know how it has been from old, ever since man was placed on the earth, that the mirth of the wicked is brief and the joy of the godless lasts but a moment. Though his pride reaches to heavens and his head touches the clouds, he will perish forever like his own dung. Those who have seen him will say, 'Where is he?' Like a dream he flies away, no more to be found, banished like a vision of the night. The eye that saw him will not see him again. His place will look on him no more. His children must make amends to the poor. His own hands must give back his wealth. The youthful vigor that fills his bones will lie with him in the dust. Though evil is sweet in his mouth and he hides it under his tongue, though he cannot bear to let it go and keeps it in his mouth,
Yet his food will turn sour in his stomach. It will become the venom of serpents within him. He will spit out the riches he swallowed.

0: God will make his stomach vomit them up. He will suck the poison of serpents. The fangs of an adder will kill him. He will not enjoy the streams, the rivers flowing with honey and cream. What he toiled for, he must give back uneaten. He will not enjoy the profit from his trading, for he has oppressed the poor and left them destitute. He has seized houses he did not build. Surely he will have no respite from his craving. He cannot save himself by his treasure. Nothing is left for him to devour. His prosperity will not endure. In the midst of his plenty, distress will overtake him. The full force of misery will come upon him. When he has filled his belly, God will vent his burning anger against him and rain down his blows upon him. Though he flees from an iron weapon, a bronze-tipped arrow pierces him. He pulls it out of his back, the gleaming point out of his liver. Terrors will come over him. Total darkness lies in wait for his treasures. Fire unfanned will consume him and devour what is left in his tent. The heavens will expose his guilt. The earth will rise up against him. A flood will carry off his house, rushing waters on the day of God's wrath. Such is the fate God allots the wicked, the heritage appointed for them by God. Chapter 21. Then Job replied, "Listen carefully to my words. Let this be the consolation you give me. Bear with me while I speak, and after I have spoken, mock on. Is my complaint directed to man? Why should I not be impatient? Look at me and be astonished. Clap your hand over your mouth. When I think about this, I am terrified. Trembling seizes my body. Why do the wicked live on, growing old and increasing in power? They see their children established around them, their offspring before their eyes. Their homes are safe and free from fear. The rod of God is not upon them. Their bulls never fail to breed. Their cows calve and do not miscarry. They send forth their children as a flock. Their little ones dance about. They sing to the music of tambourine and harp. They make merry to the sound of the flute. They spend their years in prosperity and go down to the grave in peace. Yet they say to God, 'Leave us alone. We have no desire to know your ways. Who is the Almighty that we should serve him? What would we gain by praying to him?' But their prosperity is not in their own hands. So I stand aloof from the counsel of the wicked. Yet how often is the lamp of the wicked snuffed out? How often does calamity come upon them? The fate God allots in his anger. How often are they like straw before the wind, like chaff swept away by a gale? It is said, 'God stores up a man's punishment for his sons. Let him repay the man himself, so that he will know it. Let his own eyes see his destruction. Let him drink of the wrath of the Almighty. For what does he care about the family he leaves behind when his allotted months come to an end? Can anyone teach knowledge to God since he judges even the highest? One man dies in full vigor, completely secure and at ease, his body well nourished, his bones rich with marrow. Another man dies in bitterness of soul, never having enjoyed anything good. Side by side they lie in the dust, and worms cover them both. I know full well what you are thinking, the schemes by which you would wrong me. You say, "Where now is the great man's house, the tents where wicked men lived?" Have you never questioned those who travel? Have you paid no regard to their accounts, that the evil man is spared from the day of calamity, that he is delivered from the day of wrath? Who denounces his conduct to his face? Who repays him for what he has done? He is carried to the grave, and watch is kept over his tomb. The soil in the valley is sweet to him. All men follow after him, and a countless throng goes before him. So how can you console me with your nonsense? Nothing is left of your answers but falsehood."
1: Chapter 22. Then Eliphaz the Temanite replied, "Can a man be of benefit to God? Can even a wise man benefit him? What pleasure would it give the Almighty if you were righteous? What would he gain if your ways were blameless? Is it for your piety that he rebukes you and brings charges against you? Is not your wickedness great? Are not your sins endless? You demanded security from your brothers for no reason. You stripped men of their clothing, leaving them naked. You gave no water to the weary, and you withheld food from the hungry. though you were a powerful man owning land, an honored man living on it, and you sent widows away empty-handed and broke the strength of the fatherless. That is why snares are all around you, why sudden peril terrifies you, why it is so dark you cannot see, and why a flood of water covers you. Is not God in the heights of heaven? And see how lofty are the highest stars? Yet you say, what does God know? Does he judge through such darkness? Thick clouds veil him so he does not see us as he goes about in the vaulted heavens? Will you keep to the old path that evil men have trod? They were carried off before their time, their foundations washed away by a flood. They said to God, leave us alone. What can the Almighty do to us? Yet it was he who filled their houses with good things, so I stand aloof from the counsel of the wicked. The righteous see their ruin and rejoice. The innocent mock them, saying, surely our foes are destroyed and fire devours their wealth. Submit to God and be at peace with him. In this way prosperity will come to you. Accept instruction from his mouth and lay up his words in your heart. If you return to the Almighty, you will be restored. If you remove wickedness far from your tent and assign your nuggets to the dust, your gold of Ophir to the rocks in the ravines, then the Almighty will be your gold, the choicest silver for you. Surely then you will find delight in the Almighty and will lift up your face to God. You will pray to him and he will hear you, and you will fulfill your vows. What you decide on will be done, and light will shine on your ways. When men are brought low and you say, lift them up, then he will save the downcast. He will deliver even one who is not innocent, who will be delivered through the cleanness of your hands. Chapter 23. Then Job replied, even today my complaint is bitter. His hand is heavy in spite of my groaning. If only I knew where to find him, if only I could go to his dwelling. I would state my case before him and fill my mouth with arguments. I would find out what he would answer me and consider what he would say. Would he oppose me with great power? No, he would not press charges against me. There, an upright man could present his case before him, and I would be delivered forever from my judge. But if I go to the east, he is not there. If I go to the west, I do not find him. When he is at work in the north, I do not see him. When he turns to the south, I catch no glimpse of him. But he knows the way that I take. When he has tested me, I will come forth as gold. My feet have closely followed his steps. I have kept to his way without turning aside. I have not departed from the commands of his lips. I have treasured the words of his mouth more than my daily bread. But he stands alone. And who can oppose him? He does whatever he pleases. He carries out his decree against me, and many such plans he still has in store. That is why I am terrified before him. When I think of all this, I fear him. God has made my heart faint. The Almighty has terrified me. Yet I am not silenced by the darkness, by the thick darkness that covers my face. Chapter 24. Why does the Almighty not set times for judgment? Why must those who know him look in vain for such days? Men move boundary stones, they pasture flocks they have stolen, they drive away the orphan's donkey and take the widow's ox in pledge. They thrust the needy from the path and force all the poor of the land into hiding. Like wild donkeys in the desert, the poor go about their labor of foraging food. The wasteland provides food for their children. They gather fodder in the fields and glean in the vineyards of the wicked. Lacking clothes, they spend the night naked. They have nothing to cover themselves in the cold. They are drenched by mountain rains and hug the rocks for lack of shelter. The fatherless child is snatched from the breast. The infant of the poor is seized for a debt. Lacking clothes, they go about naked. They carry the sheaves, but still go hungry. They crush olives among the terraces. They tread the wine presses, yet suffer thirst. The groans of the dying rise from the city, and the souls of the wounded cry out for help. But God charges no one with wrongdoing. There are those who rebel against the light, who do not know its ways or stay in its paths. When daylight is gone, the murderer rises up and kills the poor and needy. In the night, he steals forth like a thief. The eye of the adulterer watches for dusk. He thinks, no eye will see me. And he keeps his face concealed. In the dark, men break into houses, but by day they shut themselves in. They want nothing to do with the light. For all of them, deep darkness is their mourning. They make friends with the terrors of darkness, yet they are foam on the surface of the water. Their portion of the land is cursed, so that no one goes to the vineyards. As heat and drought snatch away the melted snow, so the grave snatches away those who have sinned. The womb forgets them, the worm feasts on them. Evil men are no longer remembered, but are broken like a tree. They prey on the barren and childless woman, and to the widow show no kindness, but God drags away the mighty by his power. Though they become established, they have no assurance of life. He may let them rest in a feeling of security, but his eyes are on their ways. For a little while they are exalted and then they are gone. They are brought low and gathered up like all others. They are cut off like heads of grain. If this is not so, who can prove me false and reduce my words to nothing? Chapter 25. Then Bildad the Shuhite replied, "Dominion and awe belong to God. He establishes order in the heights of heaven. Can his forces be numbered? Upon whom does his light not rise? How then can a man be righteous before God? How can one born of woman be pure? If even the moon is not bright and the stars are not pure in his eyes, how much less man who is but a maggot, a son of man who is only a worm?" Chapter 26. Then Job replied, "How you have helped the powerless, how you have saved the arm that is feeble. What advice you have offered to one without wisdom, and what great insight you have displayed. Who has helped you utter these words, and whose spirit spoke from your mouth? The dead are in deep anguish, those beneath the waters and all that live in them. Death is naked before God, destruction lies uncovered. He spreads out the northern skies over empty space. He suspends the earth over nothing. He wraps up the waters in his clouds, yet the clouds do not burst under their weight. He covers the face of the full moon, spreading his clouds over it. He marks out the horizon on the face of the waters for a boundary between light and darkness. The pillars of the heavens quake aghast at his rebuke. By his power he churned up the sea. By his wisdom he cut Rahab to pieces. By his breath the skies became fair. His hand pierced the gliding serpent. And these are but the outer fringe of his works. How faint the whisper we hear of him. Who then can understand the thunder of his power?" Chapter 27. And Job continued his discourse. "As surely as God lives, who has denied me justice? The Almighty, who has made me taste bitterness of soul? As long as I live, I have life within me. The breath of God in my nostrils, my lips will not speak wickedness, and my tongue will utter no deceit. I will never admit you are in the right. Till I die, I will not deny my integrity. I will maintain my righteousness and never let go of it. My conscience will not reproach me as long as I live. May my enemies be like the wicked, my adversaries like the unjust. For what hope has the godless when he is cut off, when God takes away his life? Does God listen to his cry when distress comes upon him? Will he find delight in the Almighty? Will he call upon God at all times? I will teach you about the power of God. The ways of the Almighty I will not conceal. You've all seen this yourselves. Why then this meaningless talk? Here is the fate God allots to the wicked, the heritage a ruthless man receives from the Almighty. However many his children, their fate is the sword. His offspring will never have enough to eat. The plague will bury those who survive him, and their widows will not weep for them. Though he heaps up silver like dust and clothes like piles of clay, what he lays up the righteous will wear, and the innocent will divide his silver. The house he builds is like a moth's cocoon, like a hut made by a watchman. He lies down wealthy, but he will do so no more. When he opens his eyes, all is gone.
0: terrors overtake him like a flood. A tempest snatches him away in the night. The east wind carries him off and he is gone. It sweeps him out of his place. It hurls itself against him without mercy as he flees headlong from its power. It claps its hands in derision and hisses him out of his place. Chapter 28. There is a mine for silver in a place where gold is refined. Iron is taken from the earth, and copper is smelted from ore. Man puts an end to the darkness. He searches the farthest recesses for ore in the blackest darkness. Far from where people dwell, he cuts a shaft in places forgotten by the foot of man. Far from men, he dangles and sways. The earth from which food comes is transformed below as by fire. Sapphire comes from its rocks, and its dust contains nuggets of gold. No bird of prey knows that hidden path. No falcon's eye has seen it. Proud beasts do not set foot on it, and no lion prowls there. Man's hand assaults the flinty rock and lays bare the roots of the mountains. He tunnels through the rock. His eyes see all its treasures. He searches the sources of the rivers and brings hidden things to light. But where can wisdom be found? Where does understanding dwell? Man does not comprehend its worth. It cannot be found in the land of the living. The deep says, "It is not in me." The sea says, "It is not with me." It cannot be bought with the finest gold, nor can its price be weighed in silver. It cannot be bought with the gold of Ophir, with precious onyx or sapphires. Neither gold nor crystal can compare with it, nor can it be had for jewels of gold. Coral and jasper are not worthy of mention. The price of wisdom is beyond rubies. The topaz of Cush cannot compare with it. It cannot be bought with pure gold. Where then does wisdom come from? Where does understanding dwell? It is hidden from the eyes of every living thing, concealed even from the birds of the air. Destruction and death say, only a rumor of it has reached our ears. God understands the way to it, and he alone knows where it dwells, for he views the ends of the earth and sees everything under the heavens. When he established the force of the wind and measured out the waters, when he made a decree for the rain and a path for the thunderstorm, then he looked at wisdom and appraised it. He confirmed it and tested it, and he said to man, "The fear of the Lord, that is wisdom, and to shun evil is understanding." Chapter 29. Job continued his discourse. How I long for the months gone by, for the days when God watched over me, when his lamp shone upon my head and by his light I walked through darkness. Oh, for the days when I was in my prime, when God's intimate friendship blessed my house, when the Almighty was still with me and my children were around me, when my path was drenched with cream and the rock poured out for me streams of olive oil. When I went to the gate of the city and took my seat in the public square, the young men saw me and stepped aside and the old men rose to their feet. The chief men refrained from speaking and covered their mouths with their hands. The voices of the nobles were hushed, their tongues stuck to the roof of their mouths. Whoever heard me spoke well of me, and those who saw me commended me, because I rescued the poor who cried for me and the fatherless who had none to assist me. The man who was dying blessed me. I made the widow's heart sing. I put on righteousness as my clothing. Justice was my robe and my turban. I was eyes to the blind and feet to the lame. I was a father to the needy. I took up the case of the stranger. I broke the fangs of the wicked and snatched the victims from their teeth. I thought, I will die in my own house. My days as numerous as the grains of sand. My roots will reach to the water, and the dew will lie all night on my branches. My glory will remain fresh in me, the bow ever new in my hand. Men listened to me expectantly, waiting in silence for my counsel. After I had spoken, they spoke no more. My words fell gently on their ears. They waited for me as for showers, and drank in my words as the spring rain. When I smiled at them, they scarcely believed it. The light of my face was precious to them. I chose the way for them and sat as their chief. I dwelt as a king among his troops. I was like one who comforts mourners. Chapter 30. But now they mocked me. Men younger than I, whose fathers I would have disdained to put with my sheepdogs. Of what use was the strength of their hands to me, since their vigor had gone from them? Haggard from want and hunger, they roamed the parched land in desolate wastelands at night. In the brush they gathered salt herbs, and their food was the root of the broom tree. They were banished from their fellow men, shouted at as if they were thieves. They were forced to live in the dry stream beds, among the rocks and in holes in the ground. They brayed among the bushes and huddled in the undergrowth. A base and nameless brood, they were driven out of the land. And now their sons mock me in song. I have become a byword among them. They detest me and keep their distance. They do not hesitate to spit in my face. Now that God has unstrung my bow and afflicted me, they throw off restraint in my presence. On my right the tribe attacks. They lay snares for my feet. They build their siege ramps against me. They break up my road. They succeed in destroying me without anyone's helping them. They advance as through a gaping breach. Amid the ruins they come rolling in. Terrors overwhelm me. My dignity is driven away as by the wind. My safety vanishes like a cloud. And now my life ebbs away. Days of suffering grip me. Night pierces my bones. My gnawing pains never rest. In his great power, God becomes like clothing to me. He binds me like the neck of my garment. He throws me into the mud, and I am reduced to dust and ashes. I cry out to you, O God, but you do not answer. I stand up, but you merely look at me. You turn on me ruthlessly. With the might of your hand, you attack me. You snatch me up and drive me before the wind. You toss me about in the storm. I know you will bring me down to death, to the place appointed for all the living. Surely no one lays a hand on a broken man when he cries for help in his distress. Have I not wept for those in trouble? Has not my soul grieved for the poor? Yet when I hoped for good, evil came. When I looked for light, then came darkness. The churning inside me never stops. Days of suffering confront me. I go about blackened, but not by the sun. I stand up in the assembly and cry for help. I have become a brother of jackals, a companion of owls. My skin grows black and peels. My body burns with fever. My harp is tuned to mourning, and my flute to the sound of wailing. Chapter 31. I made a covenant with my eyes not to look lustfully at a girl. For what is man's lot from God above, his heritage from the Almighty on high? Is it not ruin for the wicked, disaster for those who do wrong? Does he not see my ways and count my every step? If I have walked in falsehood, or my foot has hurried after deceit, let God weigh me in honest scales, and he will know that I am blameless. If my steps have turned from the path, if my heart has been led by my eyes, or if my hands have been defiled, then may others eat what I have sown, and may my crops be uprooted. If my heart has been enticed by a woman, or if I have lurked at my neighbor's door, then may my wife grind another man's grain, and may other men sleep with her. For that would have been shameful, a sin to be judged. It is a fire that burns to destruction. It would have uprooted my harvest. If I have denied justice to my menservants and maidservants when they had a grievance against me, what will I do when God confronts me? What will I answer when called to account? Did not he who made me in the womb make them? Did not the same one form us both within our mothers? If I have denied the desires of the poor, or let the eyes of the widow grow weary, if I have kept my bread to myself, not sharing it with the fatherless, but from my youth I reared him as would a father, and from my birth I guided the widow, if I have seen anyone perishing for lack of clothing, or a needy man without a garment, and his heart did not bless me for warming him with the fleece from my sheep, If I have raised my hand against the fatherless, knowing that I had influence in court, then let my arm fall from the shoulder. Let it be broken off at the joint. For I dreaded destruction from God, and for fear of his splendor I could not do such things. If I have put my trust in gold, or said to pure gold, you are my security. If I have rejoiced over my great wealth, the fortune my hands had gained. If I had regarded the sun and its radiance, or the moon moving in splendor, so that my heart was secretly enticed and my hand offered them a kiss of homage. Then these also would be sins to be judged, for I would have been unfaithful to God on high. If I have rejoiced at my enemy's misfortune, or gloated over the trouble that came to him, I have not allowed my mouth to sin by invoking a curse against his life. If the men of my household have never said, who has not had his fill of Job's meat? But no stranger had to spend the night in the street, for my door was always open to the traveler. If I have concealed my sin as men do, by hiding my guilt in my heart, because I so feared the crowd and so dreaded the contempt of the clans, that I kept silent and would not go outside. Oh, that I had someone to hear me. I sign now my defense. Let the Almighty answer me. Let my accuser put his indictment in writing. Surely I would wear it on my shoulder. I would put it on like a crown. I would give him an account of my every step. Like a prince, I would approach him. If my land cries out against me and all its furrows are wet with tears, if I have devoured its yield without payment or broken the spirit of its tenants, then let briars come up instead of wheat and weeds instead of barley. The words of Job are ended.
1: Chapter 32. So these three men stopped answering Job because he was righteous in his own eyes. But Elihu, son of Barachel, the Buzite, of the family of Ram, became very angry with Job for justifying himself rather than God. He was also angry with the three friends because they had found no way to refute Job and yet had condemned him. Now Elihu had waited before speaking to Job because they were older than he, but when he saw that the three men had nothing more to say, his anger was aroused. So Elihu, son of Barachel, the Buzite, said, I am young in years, and you are old. That is why I was fearful, not daring to tell you what I know. I thought, age should speak, advanced years should teach wisdom. But it is the spirit in a man, the breath of the Almighty, that gives him understanding. It is not only the old who are wise, not only the aged who understand what is right. Therefore I say, listen to me. I too will tell you what I know. I waited while you spoke, I listened to your reasoning. While you were searching for words, I gave you my full attention. But not one of you has proved Job wrong. None of you has answered his arguments. Do not say, we have found wisdom, let God refute him, not man. But Job has not marshaled his words against me, and I will not answer him with your arguments. They are dismayed and have no more to say. Words have failed them. Must I wait now that they are silent, now that they stand there with no reply? I too will have my say, I too will tell what I know. For I am full of words, and the spirit within me compels me. Inside I am like bottled up wine, like new wine skins ready to burst. I must speak and find relief, I must open my lips and reply. I will show partiality to no one, nor will I flatter any man. For if I were skilled in flattery, my Maker would soon take me away. Chapter 33. But now, Job, listen to my words. Pay attention to everything I say. I'm about to open my mouth. My words are on the tip of my tongue. My words come from an upright heart. My lips sincerely speak what I know. The Spirit of God has made me. The breath of the Almighty gives me life. Answer me then if you can. Prepare yourself and confront me. I am just like you before God. I too have been taken from clay. No fear of me should alarm you, nor should my hand be heavy upon you. But you have said in my hearing, I heard the very words, I am pure and without sin. I am clean and free from guilt. Yet God has found fault with me. He considers me his enemy. He fastens my feet in shackles. He keeps close watch on all my paths. But I tell you, in this you are not right, for God is greater than man. Why do you complain to him that he answers none of man's words? For God does speak, now one way, now another, though men may not perceive it. In a dream, in a vision of the night, when deep sleep falls on men as they slumber in their beds, he may speak in their ears and terrify them with warnings, to turn man from wrongdoing and keep him from pride, to preserve his soul from the pit, his life from perishing by the sword. Or a man may be chastened on a bed of pain with constant distress in his bones, so that his very being finds food repulsive and his soul loathes the choicest meal. His flesh wastes away to nothing, and his bones, once hidden, now stick out. His soul draws near to the pit, and his life to the messengers of death. Yet if there is an angel on his side, as a mediator, one out of a thousand to tell a man what is right for him, to be gracious to him and say, spare him from going down to the pit. I have found a ransom for him. Then his flesh is renewed like a child's. It is restored as in the days of his youth. He prays to God and finds favor with him. He sees God's face and shouts for joy. He is restored by God to his righteous state. Then he comes to men and says, I sinned and perverted what was right, but I did not get what I deserved. He redeemed my soul from going down to the pit, and I will live to enjoy the light. God does all these things to a man twice, even three times, to turn back his soul from the pit, that the light of life may shine on him. Pay attention, Job, and listen to me. Be silent, and I will speak. If you have anything to say, answer me. Speak up, for I want you to be cleared. But if not, then listen to me. Be silent, and I will teach you wisdom. Chapter 34. Then Elihu said, hear my words, you wise men. Listen to me, you men of learning. For the ear tests words as the tongue tastes food. Let us discern for ourselves what is right. Let us learn together what is good. Job says, I am innocent, but God denies me justice. Although I am right, I am considered a liar. Although I am guiltless, his arrow inflicts an incurable wound. What man is like Job, who drinks scorn like water? He keeps company with evildoers. He associates with wicked men, for he says, it profits a man nothing when he tries to please God. So listen to me, you men of understanding. Far be it from God to do evil, for the Almighty to do wrong. He repays a man for what he has done. He brings upon him what his conduct deserves. It is unthinkable that God would do wrong, that the Almighty would pervert justice, who appointed him over the earth, who put him in charge of the whole world. If it were his intention and he withdrew his spirit and breath, all mankind would perish together and man would return to the dust. If you have understanding, hear this. Listen to what I say. Can he who hates justice govern? Will you condemn the just and mighty one? Is he not the one who says to kings, you are worthless, and to nobles, you are wicked, who shows no partiality to princes and does not favor the rich over the poor? For they are all the work of his hands. They die in an instant in the middle of the night. The people are shaken and they pass away. The mighty are removed without human hand. His eyes are on the ways of men. He sees their every step. There is no dark place, no deep shadow where evildoers can hide. God has no need to examine men further that they should come before him for judgment. Without inquiry, he shatters the mighty and sets up others in their place. Because he takes note of their deeds, he overthrows them in the night and they are crushed. He punishes them for their wickedness where everyone can see them because they turned from following him and had no regard for any of his ways. They caused the cry of the poor to come before him so that he heard the cry of the needy. But if he remains silent, who can condemn him? If he hides his face, who can see him? Yet he is over man and nation alike, to keep a godless man from ruling, from laying snares for the people. Suppose a man says to God, I am guilty, but will offend no more. Teach me what I cannot see. If I have done wrong, I will not do so again. Should God then reward you on your terms? When you refuse to repent? You must decide, not I,
0: So tell me what you know. Men of understanding declare, wise men who hear me say to me, Job speaks without knowledge, his words lack insight. Oh, that Job might be tested to the utmost for answering like a wicked man. To his sin he adds rebellion. Scornfully he claps his hands among us and multiplies his words against God. Chapter 35. Then Elihu said, Do you think this is just? You say, I will be cleared by God. Yet you ask him, What profit is it to me, and what do I gain by not sinning? I would like to reply to you and to your friends with you. Look up at the heavens and see, gaze at the clouds so high above you. If you sin, how does that affect him? If your sins are many, what does that do to him? If you are righteous, what do you give to him? Or what does he receive from your hand? Your wickedness affects only a man like yourself, and your righteousness only the sons of men. Men cry out under a load of oppression. They plead for relief from the arm of the powerful. But no one says, Where is God my Maker, who gives songs in the night, who teaches more to us than to the beast of the earth, and makes us wiser than the birds of the air? He does not answer when men cry out because of the arrogance of the wicked. Indeed, God does not listen to their empty plea. The Almighty pays no attention to it. How much less then will he listen when you say that you do not see him, that your case is before him, and you must wait for him, and further that his anger never punishes, and he does not take the least notice of wickedness? So Job opens his mouth with empty talk. Without knowledge, he multiplies words. Chapter 36. Elihu continued. Bear with me a little longer, and I will show you that there is more to be said in God's behalf. I get my knowledge from afar. I will ascribe justice to my Maker. Be assured that my words are not false. One perfect in knowledge is with you. God is mighty, but does not despise men. He is mighty and firm in his purpose. He does not keep the wicked alive, but gives the afflicted their rights. He does not take his eyes off the righteous. He enthrones them with kings and exalts them forever. But if men are bound in chains, held fast by cords of affliction, he tells them what they have done, that they have sinned arrogantly. He makes them listen to correction and commands them to repent of their evil. If they obey and serve him, they will spend the rest of their days in prosperity and their years in contentment. But if they do not listen, they will perish by the sword and die without knowledge. The godless in heart harbor resentment. Even when he fetters them, they do not cry for help. They die in their youth among male prostitutes of the shrines. But those who suffer, he delivers in their suffering. He speaks to them in their affliction. He is wooing you from the jaws of distress to a spacious place free from restriction, to the comfort of your table laden with choice food. But now you are laden with the judgment due the wicked. Judgment and justice have taken hold of you. Be careful that no one entices you by riches. Do not let a large bribe turn you aside. Would your wealth or even all your mighty efforts sustain you so you would not be in distress? Do not long for the night to drag people away from their homes. Beware of turning to evil, which you seem to prefer to affliction. God is exalted in his power. Who is a teacher like him? Who has prescribed his ways for him or said to him, You have done wrong? Remember to extol his work, which men have praised in song. All mankind has seen it. Men gaze on it from afar. How great is God, beyond our understanding. The number of his years is past finding out. He draws up the drops of water, which distill as rain to the streams. The clouds pour down their moisture and abundant showers fall on mankind. Who can understand how he spreads out the clouds, how he thunders from his pavilion? See how he scatters his lightning about him, bathing the depths of the sea. This is the way he governs the nations and provides food in abundance. He fills his hands with lightning and commands it to strike its mark. His thunder announces the coming storm. Even the cattle make known its approach. Chapter 37.
1: At this, my heart pounds and leaps from its place. Listen, listen to the roar of his voice, to the rumbling that comes from his mouth. He unleashes his lightning beneath the whole heaven and sends it to the ends of the earth. After that comes the sound of his roar. He thunders with his majestic voice. When his voice resounds, he holds nothing back. God's voice thunders in marvelous ways. He does great things beyond our understanding. He says to the snow, "Fall on the earth," and to the rain shower, "Be a mighty downpour." So that all men he has made may know his work, he stops every man from his labor. The animals take cover, they remain in their dens. The tempest comes out from its chamber, the cold from the driving winds. The breath of God produces ice, and the broad waters become frozen. He loads the clouds with moisture, he scatters his lightning through them. At his direction, they swirl around over the face of the whole earth to do whatever he commands them. He brings the clouds to punish men, or to water his earth and show his love. Listen to this, Job. Stop and consider God's wonders. Do you know how God controls the clouds and makes his lightning flash? Do you know how the clouds hang poised, those wonders of him who is perfect in knowledge? You who swelter in your clothes when the land lies hushed under the south wind, can you join him in spreading out the skies, hard as a mirror of cast bronze? Tell us what we should say to him. We cannot drop our case because of our darkness. Should he be told that I want to speak? Would any man ask to be swallowed up? Now no one can look at the sun, bright as it is in the skies, after the wind has swept them clean. Out of the north he comes in golden splendor. God comes in awesome majesty. The Almighty is beyond our reach and exalted in power. In his justice and great righteousness he does not oppress. Therefore, men revere him, for does he not have regard for all the wise in heart? Chapter 38. Then the Lord answered Job out of the storm. He said, "Who is this that darkens my counsel with words without knowledge? Brace yourself like a man. I will question you, and you shall answer me. Where were you when I laid the earth's foundation? Tell me if you understand. Who marked off its dimensions? Surely you know. Who stretched a measuring line across it? On what were its footings set, or who laid its cornerstone while the morning stars sang together and all the angels shouted for joy? Who shut up the sea behind doors when it burst forth from the womb? When I made the clouds its garment and wrapped it in thick darkness, when I fixed limits for it and set its doors and bars in place, when I said, 'This far you may come and no farther. Here is where your proud waves halt.' Have you ever given orders to the morning or shown the dawn its place, that it might take the earth by the edges and shake the wicked out of it? The earth takes shape like clay under a seal. Its features stand out like those of a garment. The wicked are denied their light and their upraised arm is broken. Have you journeyed to the springs of the sea or walked in the recesses of the deep? Have the gates of death been shown to you? Have you seen the gates of the shadow of death? Have you comprehended the vast expanses of the earth? Tell me if you know all this. What is the way to the abode of light, and where does darkness reside? Can you take them to their places? Do you know the paths to their dwellings? Surely you know, for you were already born. You have lived so many years. Have you entered the storehouses of the snow or seen the storehouses of the hail, which I reserve for times of trouble, for days of war and battle? What is the way to the place where the lightning is dispersed, or the place where the east winds are scattered over the earth? Who cuts a channel for the torrents of rain and a path for the thunderstorm to water a land where no man lives, a desert with no one in it, to satisfy a desolate wasteland and make it sprout with grass? Does the rain have a father? Who fathers the drops of dew? From whose womb comes the ice? Who gives birth to the frost from the heavens? When the waters become hard as stone, when the surface of the deep is frozen, can you bind the beautiful Pleiades? Can you loose the cords of Orion? Can you bring forth the constellations in their seasons or lead out the bear with its cubs? Do you know the laws of the heavens? Can you set up God's dominion over the earth? Can you raise your voice to the clouds and cover yourself with a flood of water? Do you send the lightning bolts on their way? Do they report to you, "Here we are"? Who endowed the heart with wisdom or gave understanding to the mind? Who has the wisdom to count the clouds? Who can tip over the water jars of the heavens when the dust becomes hard and the clods of the earth stick together? Do you hunt the prey for the lioness and satisfy the hunger of the lions when they crouch in their dens or lie in wait in a thicket? Who provides food for the raven when its young cry out to God and wander about for lack of food? Chapter 39. Do you know when the mountain goats give birth? Do you watch when the doe bears her fawn? Do you count the months till they bear? Do you know the time they give birth? They crouch down and bring forth their young. Their labor pains are ended. Their young thrive and grow strong in the wilds. They leave and do not return. Who let the wild donkey go free? Who untied his ropes? I gave him the wasteland as his home, the salt flats as his habitat. He laughs at the commotion in the town. He does not hear a driver's shout. He ranges the hills for his pasture and searches for any green thing. Will the wild ox consent to serve you? Will he stay by your manger at night? Can you hold him to the furrow with a harness? Will he till the valleys behind you? Will you rely on him for his great strength? Will you leave your heavy work to him? Can you trust him to bring in your grain and gather it to your threshing floor? The wings of the ostrich flap joyfully, but they cannot compare with the pinions and feathers of the stork. She lays her eggs on the ground and lets them warm in the sand, unmindful that a foot may crush them, that some wild animal may trample them. She treats her young harshly as if they were not hers. She cares not that her labor was in vain, for God does not endow her with wisdom or give her a share of good sense. Yet when she spreads her feathers to run, she laughs at horse and rider. Do you give the horse his strength or clothe his neck with a flowing mane? Do you make him leap like a locust, striking terror with his proud snorting? He paws fiercely, rejoicing in his strength, and charges into the fray. He laughs at fear, afraid of nothing. He does not shy away from the sword. The quiver rattles against his side, along with the flashing spear and lance. In frenzied excitement, he eats up the ground. He cannot stand still when the trumpet sounds. At the blast of the trumpet, he snorts, "Aha!" He catches the scent of battle from afar, the shout of commanders and the battle cry. Does the hawk take flight by your wisdom and spread his wings toward the south? Does the eagle soar at your command and build his nest on high? He dwells on a cliff and stays there at night. A rocky crag is his stronghold. From there he seeks out his food, his eyes detected from afar. His young ones feast on blood, and where the slain are, there he is.

0: 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They produce Bible teaching programs, and they want to make these programs as accessible as possible to a new generation of listeners. And that's why they provide their programs to organizations like TWR UK. So here's one of their programs. It's called Word Alive.
1: Friendship with Jesus is not distant or abstract. It is daily and it is personal. You can talk to him in prayer. You can hear from him in scripture. You can walk with him in every moment of your life.
2: After David's monumental victory over Goliath, you would expect it to have been a time of celebration and peace. But what followed for David was one of the hardest seasons of his life. King Saul, bound up in jealousy and paranoia, attempts to murder David on multiple occasions. It seems all hope is lost. But amongst this hardship, God provides David with a friend. Is it the greatest friendship in the Bible? Not quite, but let's find out more on Word Alive. Hello, and thank you for joining us today as we continue our study in 1 Samuel. Following Goliath's defeat, two relationships begin to define David's life: a deep covenantal friendship with Jonathan and a growing hostility with King Saul. Today, we'll think about David's friendship with Jonathan, and next week, we'll think about David's difficult relationship with Saul. So if you have a Bible, you can turn to 1 Samuel chapter 18. But for now, here's Tom.
1: Thanks, Eamon. How many friends do you have? Not friends on Facebook, that's just called being nosy. I'm talking about real friends. And of those real friends, how many close friends do you have? And of those close friends that you're thinking of right now, who is your best friend? For today's message, let's put aside your spouse, if you have one. My wife is my closest friend, no question. But today we're not thinking about romantic friendships. We're talking about those friends that we have, you know, a relationship that's developed between you and somebody else, most often of the same sex, you know, a voluntary personal relationship with mutual affection, trust, and shared experiences. Most people find it hard to build close friendships. In 2019, a man called Mark Gaisford made a video on the site LinkedIn and admitted right at the beginning, "I have no friends." He explained that he was a fairly successful businessman who, was doing well financially and had many colleagues and acquaintances that he got on with absolutely fine, but he just didn't have any close friends to spend real time with, to share his life with. The video went viral, watched by millions of people, and it seemed to resonate with many. And it exposed something that humans, especially men, I think, quietly experience: loneliness, despite seeming kind of outward success. And there are figures to back this up. I did some quick research online and found that 73% of people in this country say that they don't have enough friends. 84% said that they struggle to make new friends. And 2 out of 3 people admit that they regularly feel lonely. Friendship is important and it's biblical. We remember back to Genesis 1 where God said it isn't good for man to be alone. The immediate context is Adam to have a wife, to be fruitful and multiply. But beyond that, even for those who don't marry or who are bereaved or who are divorced, the statement stands beyond just a husband or wife. It's not good for you or me to be alone. We weren't created to survive on our own. Solitary confinement is considered one of the worst kinds of punishment. To have friends is so important, but many feel that they don't really have any friends, or close friends at least. Jesus knows what it is to be human and to desire friendship. He chose 12 disciples and 3 became close friends: Peter, James, and John. With Peter probably being the closest, although I think John might disagree, that the disciple Jesus loved and all that. But Peter went on to deny his friend

0: experience. David's best friend was Jonathan. Listen to this from 1 Samuel 18, verse 1 to 4. Eamon's going to read these verses.
1: After David had finished talking with Saul, Jonathan became one in spirit with David, and he loved him as himself. From that day, Saul kept David with him and did not let him return home to his family. And Jonathan made a covenant with David because he loved him as himself. Jonathan took off his robe he was wearing and gave it to David, along with his tunic and even his sword, his bow and his belt.
0: This is a deep, deep friendship. The passage says twice that Jonathan loved David as himself. And then it says it again in verse 16. This seems to be the gold standard. It's using one of the strongest expressions of friendship found anywhere in the Bible. Jonathan valued David's life as much as his own. He puts David's needs first, and Jonathan's actions matched his words. Now, the biblical standard is actually even higher than this. We are called not just to love our friends. We are actually called to love our neighbours as ourselves. But if we're honest, this is rare, isn't it? And it's even rare within the relationships found in the Bible. But we do see it here with these two men. Jonathan loved David. David loved Jonathan. In chapters 19 and 20, Jonathan will warn David three times that his father, King Saul, is trying to kill him. Jonathan advocates for him, even at his own risk. In fact, his loyalty to David will result in his own father trying to kill him as well. We'll look at that more in next week's program. But he protects David, knowing that it could cost him everything. Jonathan treasures his friend and will do anything to help him. Remember that Jonathan was the rightful heir to the throne. That privilege was lost because of the sin of King Saul. So God chose and anointed David to be the new king. But instead of competing with David or being jealous of him, Jonathan supports him. That's true friendship. Wanting the best for your friends. For them to even exceed and go further than you have. Verse 1 says that they became one in spirit. So what does that mean? The CEV version of the Bible translates that verse like this. David and Jonathan became best friends. The New Living says there was an immediate bond between them. And the ESV says the soul of Jonathan was knit to the soul of David. The word for bond or knit there in those translations in the Hebrew means to bind together or join together tightly. It implies a strong and lasting connection between the two men. Just as a side note, this is actually the verse that's used to justify the belief in something called soul ties. If you've never heard of this, then don't worry. But there are some people in certain charismatic churches who talk of soul ties, that they are destructive and harmful relationships that people have with things like money, sex, power, drink, drugs, or even other people. It's just intriguing to me that the one verse that they use to justify it from the scriptures is not describing a destructive relationship at all, but a very healthy one. David and Jonathan are close. There is deep love and loyalty and respect. In verse 4, Jonathan gives David his robe, his armor, and his weapons. It's a very symbolic act that many scholars seem to see as Jonathan yielding his royal claim to David. It's likely that Jonathan was, between 20 to 30 years older than David. He was a mighty warrior himself. Before David beat Goliath, Jonathan beat 20 Philistines. But Jonathan is humble, and he can see the anointing of the Lord on his friend. It's very telling that Jonathan is rather cagey with his own dad. He doesn't tell him that he's going to go out to battle the Philistines. He's wary, he's cautious. But with David, he is all in. He trusts him implicitly. He sees God in him. He sees a mighty warrior like himself. They both are champions for Israel, and they share everything. And they make a covenant together, a commitment to be friends for life. And it's based on faith. They both love and serve the Lord, and so they are united in this. Jonathan embraced what God was doing in David's life. He submitted his own future to God's will, and Jonathan refused to oppose what God had ordained. I really appreciate the close non-Christian friends that I have. Both guys I'm thinking of right now, I've known since secondary school, but there is a limit of how far those friendships can go when we're not united in our faith. The ideal is a friend or friends who loved

0: love the Lord like you do, who can walk with you in your daily life, who can run the race with you and can help you persevere, who can stand with you in good times and bad. Proverbs 27:17 says, iron sharpens iron. Proverbs 13 verse 20 says, walk with the wise and become wise. We need friends who can encourage us in our relationship with the Lord, you know, to pray together, to serve together, to keep each other accountable, to share what God is doing in our lives, to share scripture together. There are plenty of people we have to deal with in life who don't love the Lord. Every day we deal with people who don't have the same worldview as us. And that's right, we aren't to remove ourselves from society. We seek to be shining lights in a dark world. We want to share the good news of the gospel with all those people. But it's also right to have friends to come back to and know, look, they know where I'm coming from. They know what I believe because they believe it too. David's relationship with Saul is very up and down. Today, we'd probably use the word toxic to describe it. But with Jonathan, it was like an oasis in the desert. Don't you want to be a friend like that? Brothers together, sisters together, united in your love for the Lord. This will stand out against the other relationships that you have in your life. Okay, we're going to move to chapter 19 now, and Amos is going to read verse 4 to verse 6.
1: Jonathan spoke well of David to Saul his father and said to him, "Do not let the king do wrong to his servant David. He has not wronged you, and what he has done has benefited you greatly. He took his life in his hands when he killed the Philistine, and the Lord won a great victory for all of Israel, and you saw it and were glad. Why then would you do wrong to an innocent man like David by killing him for no reason?"
0: So here, Jonathan speaks up for David. Saul is looking to capture David and kill him, but Jonathan pleads with his father. He speaks well of his friend. There are moments in relationships when staying quiet probably feels easier. When one of your friends is misunderstood or criticized or unfairly judged, it's often easier to say nothing and just avoid tension or any awkwardness. But in this verse, Jonathan refuses to be silent. He steps into a dangerous conversation with his father, Saul, and just speaks so well of David. It was courageous, really, and a sign of true friendship and loyalty. David might never have heard about what Jonathan said, but either way, Jonathan is honorable. Jonathan doesn't go overboard. He doesn't make anything up. He tells the truth. He says, he has not sinned against you. His deeds have brought good to you. He reminds Saul of reality when emotion and jealousy are distorting it. It's true, isn't it, that words have power. Words have power to damage, to misrepresent, or to defend and restore. When we speak well of our friends, we become a shield against misunderstanding and false narratives. We close gossip down. It's a horrible feeling when you suspect that someone you're friends with is actually speaking behind your back, or maybe just doesn't have your back in certain situations. Integrity means that we care about truth and people. Jonathan models this kind of friendship, and we all need a friend like this. He honors David, not just to his face, but behind his back as well. So let me ask you, do you speak well of your friends when they're not present? Are there moments when you've stayed silent when you should have spoken up? We're going to move now into chapter 20, and Amon's going to read verse 12 to verse 17.
1: Then Jonathan said to David, "I swear by the Lord, the God of Israel, I will surely sound out my father by this time the day after tomorrow. If he is favorably disposed towards you, will I not send you word and let you know? But if my father intends to harm you, may the Lord deal with Jonathan, be it ever so severely. If I do not let you know and send you away in peace, may the Lord be with you as he has been with my father. But show me unfailing kindness like the Lord's kindness as long as I live, so that I may not be killed. And do not ever cut off your kindness from my family, not even when the Lord has cut off every one of David's enemies from the face of the earth." So Jonathan made a covenant with the house of David, saying, "May the Lord call David's enemies to account." And Jonathan had David reaffirm his oath out of love for him, because he loved him as he loved himself.
0: Jonathan promises protection for David, and he also wants protection from David in the future. Jonathan knows that David will be king and the roles will be reversed, but he wants David to always remember their friendship and the commitments that they made to one another. Jonathan says that he will do all he can to stop his father's murderous rampage. This season of life for the shepherd boy turned giant slayer must have been one of the hardest of his whole life. Being anointed as king well over a decade before you actually become king is really rough. And the reigning king, who one minute likes you and the next minute despises you, is a huge weight upon David's shoulders. It's a game of cat and mouse that goes on for years. And David would have seemingly faced it alone if it weren't for Jonathan. God sent Jonathan at the right time to hold David up, to protect him, to provide for him, and to be with him in this storm of life. And that's what real friends do. It's a mercy of God that we can have human relationships and people that can help us, who can care about us, who can love us, who can be with us. And maybe you found this, but a good friend is hard to come by. If you have one, thank God for this blessing. If you don't have one, then cry out to God that he would provide somebody to be a Jonathan for you. Okay, the last few verses I want to pull out are near the end of chapter 20. So this is verse 41 and 42.
1: After the boy had gone, David got up from the south side of the stone and bowed down before Jonathan three times with his face to the ground. Then they kissed each other and wept together, but David wept the most. Jonathan said to David, "Go in peace, for we have sworn friendship with each other in the name of the Lord, saying, 'The Lord is witness between you and me, and between your descendants and my descendants forever.'" Then David left, and Jonathan went back to the town.
0: Thanks again, Eamon. The level of intimacy in this friendship makes some people feel uncomfortable. In fact, the closeness has led some in more recent years to suggest that the relationship between the two men was actually homosexual. It's a sad state of affairs to see such a wonderful friendship twisted like that. We are living in a highly sexualized culture where adults that are really close, whoever they are just presumed to be in some kind of sexual relationship. And when it comes to 1 Samuel, we have to be careful to not read our modern culture into the text. It said there in the verse that they kissed, and we automatically think it's romantic. You know, but when you see a couple of hardened football fans hugging one another, you know, as one of their players takes a penalty and as the person scores, you know, one of the guys turns round and gives his mate a kiss on the cheek. You know, they're just so excited that their team has scored. I don't think anybody thinks that that's sexual. There's an older woman in my church who kisses me on the cheek sometimes when I see her. She is a lovely woman. She's great. But I can assure you that it's not a concern to my wife. The Bible says, greet each other with a holy kiss. Now, I'm not suggesting that you enact that at your church and just go around kissing everyone. I'm just saying that there must be a way for a kiss, even between two men, to not be what the world presumes. David and Jonathan are close. And in this moment, there is fear that David will lose his life. And Jonathan consoles his friend. He kisses him. There is deep intimacy. They are so close. It's a beautiful thing. They love each other. The passage says that they swore friendship. Let the Bible speak. What they had was a very deep and meaningful friendship. The second half of verse 42 said, "The Lord is witness between you and me and between your descendants and my descendants forever." Now, I don't know if we can promise to our friends, you know, that our grandchildren's grandchildren will still be friends. But I love the idea here of commitment to the long haul. I have found that a lot of friendships in church can be fairly disposable. I don't know if you've found this. Much of this, I think, is down to the fact that we are a very mobile society. People move around a lot more than they did in previous generations. You know, apparently, the average person stays in any specific job for, you know, between 18 months to 2 years. And people often move locations for jobs. Sometimes people move churches for whatever reason. You know, as I was preparing for this message, I went through the Christian men that I have been particularly close with since I became a Christian. One guy I met at Bible college, and after the course finished, he moved back to the United States, and sadly, we've lost contact. Another guy from Ireland came to Manchester as a student. He stayed for a number of years after uni, but then moved back to Ireland. We are still in contact, but nowhere near as much as we were previously when we were in the same church together. Another guy didn't move geographically. Well, he did, but not very far. His move was actually away from the faith. He's no longer a Christian. Our relationship was really tied up in our shared faith. And, you know, we would talk theology all the time. And so when he deconverted, our friendship really suffered. And another guy moved here for a few years and we got really close. And then he moved back to Scotland. But I'm really grateful that we've actually continued to be very close. We've had to be intentional about it. We chat regularly over WhatsApp. And we often do that for multiple hours in an evening. And then we meet up a couple of times a year in Gretna Green, you know, which is halfway for both of us. And we'll take a whole day to kind of go for a hike and have some food and chat together. Friendship takes time. We can't just rock up to church on a Sunday and then leave and go home and then come back the next Sunday and expect that there's going to be a depth of relationship there. Who are you making time for? Who are you inviting into your life, into your home? Who are you opening up with? We need to be intentional. Jonathan was intentional. David was intentional. When me and my Scottish friend meet up, we often end with a time of prayer. And he often prays something along these lines at the end of our prayer time. Every single time he says, God, I thank you for our friendship. And I pray that we will be friends for the rest of our earthly lives and on into eternity. How cool is that? You know, we are in it for the long haul. On into eternity. That's the sense I get from David and Jonathan, that they were committed to each other, not just for a year or so, not just for a decade, but for their whole lives. Friendship takes time, and lasting friendship takes real investment. I think the primary place, though, to look for friends is within your own church. I know this isn't always the easiest thing, but God has placed you where you are for a reason. If you need a friend, go looking. And who do you know that needs a friend themselves? Culture would tell us that, you know, you have to have everything in common. Age, political views, the sports teams that you support, the music that you listen to. You need to have kind of the same background and all that. You know, some of that stuff can be good, but that isn't the core of your friendship. If you can find somebody else who loves the Lord like you do, then you're three quarters of the way there. Who can you be friends with today? Now, we are New Covenant believers, aren't we? And we are aware that all scripture ultimately points to the Lord Jesus Christ. So how do these verses from 1 Samuel 18, 19, and 20 point to Jesus? Well, we know that Jesus is our Savior, don't we? He is our Lord. He is our Redeemer. He is our brother. But he's also our friend. This isn't mentioned very often in church, but it is true. And if you put your faith in Christ, then you have the greatest friend of all time. We look at David and Jonathan and see such a wonderful friendship. But the friendship that you have or can have with Christ is even greater than that. Jonathan was willing to put his life on the line for David, but listen to what Jesus did for us. John 15, verse 13, greater love has no one than this, to lay down one's life for one's friends. As we've seen, friendship is one of life's greatest gifts, but even the best human friendships can fall short. People misunderstand us, they drift away, or they fail us in moments that matter the most. Yet in Jesus, we're offered something deeper, a perfect, unwavering friendship. In John 15, Jesus does something, astonishing. He calls his disciples friends, not servants, not acquaintances, not employees, but friends. He invites them and us into closeness, into trust, and a shared life. One of the most comforting truths about Jesus is that he knows everything about us and still chooses us. There's no pretending with Jesus. He sees our fears. He sees our failures. He sees our hidden struggles. And yet he draws near instead of turning away. Human friendships can be fragile, but Jesus' friendship is steadfast. When others walk away, Jesus remains. When we feel alone, he is present. When we fail, he does not abandon us. The greatest evidence of Jesus' friendship is not just his words. It's the cross, isn't it? Jesus didn't wait for us to get our lives together. He stepped into our brokenness and gave his life for us. This is friendship at its highest form, sacrificial, undeserved, and complete. Jesus is not a passive friend. He's a transforming one. As John 15 goes on to say in verse 14, Jesus said, "You are my friends if you do what I command. A true friend doesn't just affirm us, they guide us towards what is good and right. Jesus speaks truth even when it's hard because he desires our growth and freedom. Friendship with Jesus is not distant or abstract. It is daily and it is personal. You can talk to him in prayer. You can hear from him in scripture. You can walk with him in every moment of your life. So let me ask you, are you bringing your real thoughts and your struggles to your friend, Jesus? I know that sometimes we can be nervous about calling him our friend because we want to have reverence and honor for him. And that's absolutely right. But the Bible says he is our friend. David had Jonathan, and you and I have Jesus Christ, the greatest, best friend of all time.
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1: Did you know that Scripture says that when Jesus and his disciples went to Jerusalem, where Jesus would be crucified, Jesus did not walk with his disciples? Scripture says that he walked ahead of them. He does that, you know. Scripture also says that Jesus, our high priest, is gentle and compassionate with our weaknesses because he has in every respect been tempted as we are. I don't know about you, but when it's hard and I'm weak, scared, and lonely, there's comfort when Jesus says, been there, done that, have the t-shirt, it's going to be okay. And by the way, he did it first. I'm Steve Brown. You think about that. Share what you just heard with a friend. Go to youthinkaboutthat.com.
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2: Christianity Works has one major passion that's lived out as a non-denominational global media ministry that's headquartered in Sydney in Australia. They want to help you draw closer to Jesus in a rich, powerful, and dynamic relationship with him so that you can be all that he made you to be. Here's the latest episode of Christianity Works.
3: We all have some sense that there's some destiny to fulfill with our lives. And yet so many people struggle to lay hold of that, to really start living the life that they know would be fulfilling their destiny. That's what I think it means to actually live our lives to the full. That's what I think it means to get the most out of life. Bernie Diamond, and thank you so much for joining me again on Christianity Works. Today we're heading into the next message in this four-part series, Discover Your Destiny, because with all my heart, I'm believing that God wants to set our lives on the course that he always had planned. Amen. So, can I ask you something? Are you really living life to the full? Come on, I mean really. The worst possible outcome to my life, and I think to yours too, is to get to the end of it one day and to look back and think to ourselves, I think I missed out. I don't think I lived the life I was meant to live. I don't think I fulfilled my destiny. If only I could go back and live it again and do it properly this time. Don't you agree? Wouldn't that be just the most tragic outcome to our lives here on this earth? It seems to me that we can be alive and kicking, but not really living life. We can be alive, but for all intents and purposes, be dead. So I guess when I talk about discovering your destiny, what I'm really talking about is being who you were always meant to be and living the life you were always meant to live, getting the most out of life. Is that something that you want? I certainly do, and I'm hoping that you do as well. And so today we're going to take a look at a man who, in a very real sense, managed to get a second chance. And whatever you may think of his story, his name is Lazarus. The question is, what does it say about your life here and now and the possibility of a second chance? It's a powerful story, the story of Lazarus. It's about a real man who died and whom Jesus, we're told, brought back to life again. Now, there are two parts to the story. We'll look at the first half right now and the second part after a short break on the program. So let's have a bit of a read. John's Gospel, chapter 11, is where you'll find the story of Lazarus. Now, a man named Lazarus was sick. He was from Bethany, the village of Mary and her sister Martha. Now, this Mary, whose brother Lazarus now lay sick, was the same one who had previously poured perfume on Jesus and wiped his feet with her hair. So the sister sent word to Jesus, Lord, the one you love, Lazarus, is sick. When he heard this, Jesus said, the sickness won't end in death. No, it's for God's glory, so that God's Son may be glorified through it. Jesus loved Martha and her sister and Lazarus, yet when he heard that Lazarus was sick, he stayed where he was for two more days, and then he said to his disciples, well, okay, let's get up and go to Judea. But Jesus, they said, a short while ago, the Jews there tried to stone you, and yet you're going back? And Jesus answered, aren't there 12 hours of daylight in a day? A man who walks by day won't stumble, for he sees the world's light. It's when he walks by night that he stumbles, for he has no light. After he said these things, he went on to tell them, "Our friend Lazarus has fallen asleep, but I'm going there to wake him up again." Now his disciples replied, "Lord, if he sleeps, he'll get better." But Jesus had been speaking of his death, and the disciples thought he meant that Lazarus was just asleep. So then he told them plainly, "Lazarus is dead, and for your sake I'm glad I wasn't there, so that you may believe. But let's go to him right now." The last couple of programs, we've dealt with an issue that so many of us don't really want to deal with head on. Sin. I mean, in our world, sin is something of a four-letter word. The stuff in our lives we know is wrong that robs us of life itself. When I look back on my life as a wealthy, apparently successful businessman on the outside, people envied me. I seemed to have it all together. I seemed to have it all. But on the inside, I was dying. I was dead and empty and hollow, just like a shell, truly. I described myself as a dead man walking. And so many people are living their lives that way today. Really, they are. Are the things that you're doing wrong robbing you of the life you're meant to be living? Are you a bit like this Lazarus, alive sort of, but not really? Sure, physically alive, but spiritually, through the things that you're doing with your life, not really having a life at all? You know something? It doesn't matter how much we deny it and try and put a respectable face to it or sell it as a feature of our freedom to do whatever we want. Sin does that to all of us. It makes us dead on the inside. At this point, someone might be saying, "Come on, Bernie, what an old-fashioned point of view." If you're in that camp, I encourage you to do something. Take a look, a good hard look at the way that you're living your life and ask yourself, am I really being the me I was meant to be? Am I really living the life I was meant to live? Do I have this sense that I'm fulfilling my destiny? See, to me, it's a tragedy when people can't answer those questions with a clear assurance that, yes, they are being the person they were made to be. Yes, they do have a deep sense that they're fulfilling the destiny that God has for them. Because that's what God wants for your life. He wants a new life. Well, let's look at new life. Let's look at how things unfold in this story of Lazarus. When Martha heard that Jesus was coming, she went out to meet him, and Mary stayed at home. "Lord," Martha said to him, "if you'd been here, if you'd only been here earlier, Lazarus wouldn't have died." And Jesus said to her, "Your brother will rise again." But Martha answered, "I know he'll rise again in the resurrection on that last day." Jesus said to her, "I am the resurrection and the life. Whoever believes in me will live even though he dies, and whoever lives and believes in me will never die. Do you believe this?" And she said, "Yes, Lord, I believe that you are the Christ, the Son of God, who has come into this world." And after she had said this, she went back and called her sister Mary. "The teacher, Jesus, is here," she said. "He's asking for you." When Mary heard this, she quickly got up and went out to him. Now, Jesus had not yet entered their village, but was still in the place where Martha had met him. When the Jews who had been with Mary in the house comforting her noticed how quickly she got up and went out, they followed her, thinking that she was going to the tomb to mourn there for Lazarus. When Mary reached Jesus and saw him, she fell at his feet and said, "Lord, if only you had been here, my brother wouldn't have died." And when Jesus saw her weeping and the Jews who had come along also weeping, he was deeply moved in his spirit and troubled. "Where have you laid him? Come and see, Lord." And Jesus wept. Then the Jews said, "See, Jesus loved Lazarus." But some of them said, "Couldn't he who opened the eyes of the blind have come and kept this man from dying?" See, here's the thing. Nobody was expecting Jesus to come along and raise Lazarus from the dead. And when we look at our lives and when we see how dead things can be on the inside, and we look at God and say, "God, why didn't you show up earlier?" And we can't imagine how God could possibly breathe life into our situation. We can believe he could have done something back there, like the people with Lazarus. He could have stopped him from dying. We can believe that one day we will rise again and have eternal life. But it can be so hard to believe that Jesus could come and bring a new life today, here and now. Let me ask you, what do you believe? I'm Bernie Diamond, and you're listening to Christianity Works. Just as we take this short break, I'd like to remind you that if you have a prayer need, we would absolutely love to pray for you. Because the only sort of prayer that the Bible teaches about is the sort that has powerful results. So if you'd like us to pray with you, in fact, if you'd like our whole prayer community to pray with you, stop by online at powerfulprayer.org to share your prayer request. It's completely confidential. Your name won't be displayed. And in fact, while you're there, perhaps you could also pray for one or two others and leave them a word or two of encouragement. You can be such a mighty blessing to so many others by supporting them in this way. The Bible says that the prayer of the righteous is powerful and effective. So please, let us pray for you and with you, and let's just see what God does, how he intervenes, how he chooses to bless you. That web address again is powerfulprayer.org. All right, let's head back into God's Word to see what else he has for us today. Well, let's get back to the Lazarus story because there's so much more in it about living our lives to the full. Remember, everyone wanted Jesus to have fixed the problem before Lazarus died. But Jesus had said to his disciples, he had a different plan, a plan that people around him didn't really understand. So no one could see it. Jesus was saying it to Martha, Lazarus' sister. He said, your brother will rise again. And Martha said, look, I know he'll rise again in the resurrection on the last day. So she doesn't get it. She's happy to believe in pie in the sky when you die, but not so much about steak on the plate while you wait, if that makes sense. Let's pick up this story and just read the simple story. It's in John's Gospel, chapter 11, and it begins at verse 38. Jesus was deeply moved when he came to the tomb. It was a cave with a stone laid across the entrance. Take away the stone, he said. But Lord, said Martha, the sister of Lazarus, by this time a bad odour will be there. I mean, he's been dead for 4 days. And Jesus said, didn't I tell you that if you believed, you would see the glory of God? I love that. If you believed, you will see the glory of God. So they took away the stone, and then Jesus stood up and said, Father, I thank you that you have heard me. I always knew that you would, but I'm saying this for the benefit of the people around me, that they might believe that you have sent me. And when he had said this, Jesus said in a loud voice, Lazarus, come out. The dead man came out. His hands and feet were wrapped with strips of linen, and a cloth was around his face. And Jesus said to them, take off the grave clothes and let him go. Jesus was deeply moved. I mean, he loved Lazarus and his sisters, Mary and Martha. He cared for them. Lazarus was a good friend. That's why Jesus wept for him. So it's not some publicity stunt, but it's a tender encounter. And people were thinking, well, what's Jesus up to? He can't do this. I mean, Lazarus is dead. He's going to smell. He's on the nose. His flesh is already rotting. I reckon we have to be very, very careful indeed about telling God what he can and he can't do, about putting God in a little box of our expectations, imagining somehow that he could never bring Lazarus back to life, imagining somehow he could never really bring life back into us. You see, all these people, Mary, Martha, the disciples, all the others, they'd seen Jesus do amazing miracles, yet they couldn't believe that he would actually bring a man back to life. It didn't even enter their minds, but he did. And look at the picture of Lazarus when he walks out of the tomb. Lazarus, come out, said Jesus. The dead man came out. His hands and his feet were wrapped with strips of linen and a cloth around his face. You see, Lazarus was bound up in his grave clothes, and this is a picture that looks a lot like some people that I know living a half life. On the one hand, Jesus has spoken a word of life into them, but on the other, they're still bound up in their grave clothes, bound up in the things of the past, of the old life. When Lazarus walked out of that tomb beneath those grave clothes, he was living and breathing. There was colour in his cheeks, but he couldn't live the rest of his life wrapped in those grave clothes. And the same is true for you and me. Some people have life flowing through their veins because Jesus put it there, and yet they have one foot in the past, in that dead half-life that didn't work, trying to live life to the full, kind of hoping things would work out, but they never quite did. That picture of a living man wrapped in grave clothes is the picture of many a man's life, many a woman's life. We want to live life to the full. We want to discover our destiny. And yet the past wraps us up and stops us from doing that. You know something? There's a reason for that. You can't live your life wrapped in grave clothes. What sort of life do you think it would have been if Lazarus had continued on wrapped in those grave clothes? And anyway, that wasn't Jesus' plan for him. Jesus said to them, take off the grave clothes and let him go. You like that bit? Let him go, set him free. Set him free to be the Lazarus he was always meant to be. Friend, how are you living your life? Is it a life lived to the full, or is it a life held back by the past? Is it a life full of joy and peace? Or are you still struggling with the stupid things you keep doing wrong all the time? Is it a life of freedom, or is it a life wrapped in the grave clothes of your past? I can ask you those questions, but I can't answer them for you. Only you can do that. And wherever you are, does a question rise up in your heart, a question that goes something like this? Isn't there some better way of living my life? There has to be. Well, there is. And it's a boots and all thing. Ah, oh, you know, Bernie, but I want to hang on to this compromise or that old attitude. I still want to cheat or lie or be tight with my money or not serve other people. And I want to be selfish because, you know, all this Jesus stuff is not particularly convenient. Great. Stay in your grave clothes, but don't expect to live your life to the full. Don't expect to realize your destiny. The alternative is to set our hearts like flint on living life to the full, no matter what the cost. You know, there is a cost. There is a cost for a heroin addict to give up heroin. There is a cost for an alcoholic to give up alcohol. There is a cost for a smoker to give up smoking. The first step always is admitting who we are, where we're at, and the second is the step of deciding here and now. You know something? That joker on the radio has a point. I do have to do something. I can't live my life wrapped in these grave clothes anymore. And you know, our grave clothes are all different. For some people, it might be lying and cheating. For others, it might be gossiping. For other people, it might just be a deep attitude of selfishness. You look in the mirror and you know what it is. And yet we're powerless to take off the grave clothes until Jesus speaks his power into our lives and says, take off the grave clothes and set him free. My friend, the answer, the only answer, is Jesus. Jesus is the one whose power breathed new life into Lazarus. Jesus is the one who set him free. Jesus is the one that can bring new life to you, into your life, and set you free from the things of the past that have robbed you of your life, the full life, the life God made you to live. The answer, the only answer, is Jesus. I'm Bernie Diamond, and you're listening to Christianity Works. Hey, life can be hard work some days, and as that daily grind just kind of grinds away at us, it's easy to forget that Jesus died and rose again to give us victory over our sin, over our circumstances. Victory. That's why every video message that we produce here at Christianity Works is available on our YouTube channel. 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It's simply amazing how powerfully the Spirit of God can move through even just a short video message. I guess we shouldn't be surprised. After all, the Word of God is alive and active. Amen? So I'd love to encourage you too to live your life in victory. Again, the web address of our YouTube channel is ChristianityWorks.tv. Now let's head straight back into the Word of God, because honestly, He's always up to something good in our lives. You know, it can be a lot easier to believe in something way, way out there, something spiritual, something crazy even, than it can be to believe that anyone or anything could improve the lives that we're living right at the moment. How could anyone take a beaten-up old wreck like me, for goodness sakes, and do anything with me? I want to be the me I was meant to be. I want to live the life I was meant to live. But it all just seems impossible. And you know, so many people have that problem. I had that problem. It's just incredible to me how easily we throw ourselves onto the scrap heap, how easily other people put us out there on the scrap heap, how easily the advertising industry and our economy and all that stuff throws us out onto this scrap heap. It's interesting to me, back in Jesus' day, there were plenty of people, ordinary people like you and me, people who weren't rich or powerful, and some of them even were outcasts in society. If you were disabled in some way, blind or lame, you became a beggar because there was no social welfare system in first century Israel. If you had certain types of diseases, leprosy, for instance, you became an outcast. If you had certain types of occupation, a tax collector, you were an outcast. We have an amazing propensity as people to push other people away for all sorts of different reasons. And sometimes we're not even being pushed away so much as, well, we can have an unhealthy perception of ourselves, low self-esteem it's called these days, or an inability to trust people. There are so many different things from within and without that can act to isolate us, to make us feel as though we don't belong. And the tragedy of all that is that people live their lives not belonging, not feeling loved, not feeling accepted. As a result, what do you do? That's the question. Each person is valuable, you're beautiful, you have gifts and abilities that can have such a great impact in this world. If only other people could see that, if only, let's face it, if only we could see that in ourselves some days. But how? There's a beautiful poem by Myra Brooks Welsh. I'd like to share it with you today. It's called The Touch of the Master's Hand. Maybe you've heard it before, maybe you haven't. But it's really worth listening to because it speaks into this very dilemma. 'Twas battered and scarred, and the auctioneer, though it was scarcely worth his while to waste much time on the old violin, he held it up with a smile. "What am I bidding, good folks?" he cried. "Who'll start the bidding for me? $1, $1, then two, only two, $2. Who'll make it three? $3 once, $3 twice, going for three." But no. From the room far back, a grey-haired man came forward and picked up the bow. Then, wiping the dust off the old violin and tightening the loosened strings, he played a melody pure and sweet as caroling angels would sing. The music ceased, and the auctioneer, with a voice that was quiet and low, said, "What am I bid for this old violin?" And he held it up with the bow. $1,000. Who'll make it two? 2,000. Who'll make it three? 3,000 once, 3,000 twice, and going and gone, said he. The people cheered, but some of them cried, "We don't quite understand. What changed its worth?" And swift came the reply, "The touch of the master's hand." And many a man with his life out of tune and battered and scarred with sin is auctioned cheap to a thoughtless crowd, much like the old violin. A mess of pottage, a glass of wine, a game, and he travels on. He's going once, going twice, he's going and almost gone. But the master comes, and the foolish crowd never can quite understand the worth of a soul and the change that is wrought by the touch of the master's hand. It's only now, as I look back on almost 20 years of living this new life, that I can see how little by little I've become the me I was meant to be. I keep stressing this, but I am not here to tell you what to believe or how you should see the world. That's something you need to figure out for yourself. But what I can do is tell you how this played itself out in my life. Around 20 years ago, I was experiencing deep rejection and I had this sense of worthlessness. I thought I'd lost everything, all my hopes, all my dreams, all my future. I was that dusty old violin, truly. People don't expect the guy on the radio to talk about himself like that, but that's exactly how it was. I just couldn't see beyond tomorrow. I couldn't see how I could possibly ever be useful again, or achieve anything, or become the me I was meant to be. Who the heck was I anyway? But there's something you have to realize about that dusty old violin. It's still a violin. Maybe it's been neglected, maybe it's been disused, maybe it's out of tune, maybe it doesn't look that good anymore, but it's still a violin. All it needs is for someone to to see it for what it is, and that someone in my life is Jesus. This God they talk about, who appeared so irrelevant to me for most of my life, was the one that stepped forward from the back of the room to show me exactly what I'm worth. And that right there was the most amazing experience of my life. Still is. You and I are made in the image of God. You want to read about that? Go to the very first chapter of the Bible, the book of Genesis, the first page, and it'll tell you that God looked at everything that he created and he said, "Let us make man in our image. Male and female, he created us." Our mistakes and all the stuff that life throws at us can definitely make us look and feel and even sound like that old violin. But you know something? All it needs is for the master to come along and tune the strings a bit and strike up a tune, and all of a sudden, everybody else remembers what they'd forgotten. It's still a violin. When I gave my life to Jesus almost 2 decades ago, things started to happen. They don't happen quickly from where I sat. In fact, it felt like it took forever. But other people would say to me, "Goodness, what's happened to you? How is it that you're on the radio and you're speaking with all these people, and how's that?" Nothing to do with me. I was just a battered old violin in the corner somewhere, washed up. But then there was a touch of the master's hand, and he came along and he struck up a tune, and he knew exactly who I was and what he'd made me to be and what he'd made me to do and the tune he'd made me to play, and he put me in that place, and that's what I'm doing today. And that same God, that same Jesus, is here today to meet you in the place where you are. Works is to see your life powerfully transformed as you draw ever closer to Jesus in a rich, dynamic relationship with him. So if you'd like to go even deeper, then let me encourage you to stop by and explore ChristianityWorks.com, where you'll find a wealth of messages on all sorts of different subjects straight out of God's Word, and conveniently arranged so that you can find exactly what you need for today. There's so much there for you. 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Just click on the powerful prayer icon towards the bottom of the homepage. 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It's only available for a limited time, so don't miss out. With all my heart, I know that Jesus wants to have a powerful impact on your life to help you be all he made you to be. So go on, head across to ChristianityWorks.com and be blessed. I'm Bernie Diamond, and I'll catch you again same time next week with another message of God's love, God's grace, and God's power for each one of us in Jesus Christ.

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1: 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A picture we see described in the Bible itself. 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Here on Wavelength every week, we talk a little bit about some of the work of TWR around the world, and we'll get on to the latest episode in just a moment. But before we do, if you want to start receiving email updates about the work and programmes of TWR, or sign up for our free quarterly newsletter, Listening World, then just visit twr.org.uk/join. Today we're looking at how TWR is spreading hope in Colombia through the remarkable testimony of a man called Carlos, who many years ago, with 40 bodyguards by his side, planted cocaine for the infamous drug baron Pablo Escobar. Thankfully, Carlos was addicted to reading rather than cocaine. One day, a plantation owner gave him a Bible and he started reading it after dark, as did several of his colleagues. Carlos now explains with a slight chuckle, "We made cocaine, we were armed, but during the night we read the New Testament." Carlos and his friends talked about it everywhere they went. One day, Carlos was left alone at work while surveying an area of land for new plantations. And it was there that Carlos accidentally cut himself with his machete, normally used to cultivate the coca plants. Bleeding and alone, as nightfall approached, Carlos turned to the one device he had brought with him, his portable radio. He turned the dial and heard a news bulletin, unaware that he was listening to TWR. Then a song started to play, which Carlos says brought to his mind all the times he and his team had read the Bible. When the song finished, there was a passage from Scripture, and then a sermon began. Carlos says that several times he thought the preacher was right next to him. The speaker urged, "There is no safety without Christ. Say this prayer with me." And in that moment, Carlos received Jesus. Carlos says that to give his life to Christ was incredible. Reminiscing, Carlos says through tears, "I really found Jesus, or rather, he found me." And what did he use? A simple radio broadcast. About 3 days later, Carlos was somehow already walking again after his accident. Now convicted of his sin, Carlos made an extraordinary decision. Carlos walked up to the plantation he had been working on, poured petrol over the coca plants, and set the whole operation on fire. Carlos later explained to us that in that moment, that was that. He was free from cocaine, free from everything. The man who had earned a living from the drugs trade is now known as Pastor Carlos, having planted around 25 churches in Colombia. Carlos now runs a youth football ministry among high-risk children in Bogota, who are from broken homes or been displaced by violence. And God didn't just work in Carlos's life. Out of the 40 men who were his bodyguards, 14 became church pastors serving God. An emotional Carlos looked back on his story and told us, "That was the seed of the Bible and TWR." So do join us in praising the Lord for his extraordinary life-changing offer of salvation to all who repent and put their trust in Christ. As we read in Romans 10:13, "Everyone who calls on the name of the Lord will be saved."

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1: Welcome to A Christian Response with me, Dave Piper, on TWR UK. In this series, we're taking a look at how Christians are responding to some of the major issues in communities across the UK and around the world. We're finding out what motivates people to stand up for those in poverty, to tackle human trafficking, and to champion those in the latter years of their lives, amongst many other issues. We're speaking to church leaders, charity staff, experts and volunteers to get a grasp of the numerous problems in our communities that can be fixed by prayer, practical action and political intervention. We're taking lessons from Scripture about how we as followers of Christ should respond to those around us. If you'd like to get in touch to share your thoughts on anything you hear this week on the programme, then please do feel free to email us. The email address is studio@twr.org.uk. That's studio@twr.org.uk. We're joined this week by Claire Cowles, Head of Strategic and Digital Communications at Christians Against Poverty. And this week, Claire, we're talking about a Christian response to problem debt, which is a major plank of CAP's campaign to end poverty in the UK. I wonder if you can just bring us up to speed with the scale of debt in our communities.
2: You'll know from any kind of paying attention to any kind of news articles, that sort of stuff, that the cost of living has gone up a heck of a lot across the past couple of years, kind of since COVID. But if you look back to 2007, 2008, the UK economy has been in some kind of crisis level of operation for, you know, for the best part of my adult working life, you know, for getting on for 20 years. And that affects real people all across the UK. And we know that people suffer in silence for a long time before they reach out for the help that they need. We're talking about people who have to choose between whether they would heat their homes or whether they would feed themselves, whether they will, like I say, put money on the meter or put money on the food shop. And that's not, they're not choices, are they? They're just rubbish options that leave people in a really, really dire situation, where they're suffering hardship, and living a life that is not of an acceptable quality.
1: And when we talk specifically about problem debt, obviously there's all sorts of debts. Many people will have a mortgage, for instance, and that is technically a debt. Problem debt is a bit more serious than that, isn't it?
2: Yeah, so debt itself is not like an evil. There are many circumstances where borrowing is absolutely fine and under control. For a lot of people, that, you know, a lot of people listening today, that might mean a mortgage or the way that you chose to purchase your mobile phone, or, you know, there are small debt related purchases and big ones like mortgages. When debt becomes a problem, that means that you are in a situation where the commitment that you've made to being able to repay that money, you can no longer meet. And that is not a situation of morals. It's a situation of circumstances. And, you know, we don't come across people in our line of work who are just irresponsible and borrowed with no intention of paying back. The people we're coming across are individuals who are trying to survive on a persistently low income for the majority of the time. They simply do not have income that meets the general cost of living these days. And, you know, where the cost of living has gone up and wages have met that in some sectors, typically amongst lower paid jobs, or people who are on 0 hours contracts, all of that kind of stuff, the wages have not risen to catch up with the rate of inflation, and that has left people in a worse and worse situation where Yeah, huge numbers of the people that we

0: quite a while for someone in that situation to actually reach out for help. Presumably, that is at least partly because of the stigma, as you mentioned, that is sometimes attached to being in debt.
1: Yeah, I mean, we've created a society, haven't we, where it's shameful to be struggling. And I think there are some areas where the conversation has progressed a lot. You know, you talk about men's mental health, men's physical health. There's been a lot of progress in some areas of taboo topics in UK society. Debt and poverty haven't necessarily moved or tracked at that rate. And so people feel where money's concerned that they should just be able to work it out themselves, that they should just be able to manage their money and get by because it's just part of everyday life. But nobody necessarily teaches you these things. And if you are not privileged enough to have had family members who showed you how to look after your money, or family members who invested in having those open conversations, it can feel like a very, very dark secret that you have to keep. And the pressure of that is often really overwhelming for people.
0: And of course, even if you have had family members who could teach you, for instance, good ways to budget, unless they've come across things like accruing problem debt themselves, they wouldn't necessarily teach you how to deal with that either.
1: No, and it's not easy. You know, you've got to really understand what it means to budget, what it means to put together a livable budget, not a budget that pays all your debts first and leaves you with nothing left. And that's one of the key things that we can provide for people when they come to us for help, is we actually sit down and we work out what they need to live first. And then we consider what's happening above those basic requirements being met, you know, of the ability to get to work, the ability to feed yourself, the ability to stay warm in your home. And we'll then look at what's left over and then work out the best advice for that person's scenario in terms of helping them to become free of debt. Sometimes that is repayment. Sometimes that is an insolvency option, such as bankruptcy or a debt relief order.
0: And of course, all of this means dealing with the various people and organisations that debt is owed to. Is it helpful to actually have an organisation like yourselves speaking with and on behalf of your clients? Do the companies and organisations, do they pay a bit more attention when there is someone who knows what they're doing there?
1: Yeah, this is one of the things that people who come to us and utilise our debt help service, one of the things they say most frequently is the pressure was lifted because my creditors were no longer hounding me. They weren't contacting me on repeat. I wasn't fearful of who might come to the door. I wasn't fearful of the phone ringing. And that is because we are able to take those conversations for people. So we will engage in those negotiation processes where it's needed. And because we put together what's called a financial statement, which is essentially the individual's budget, it shows there, cold, hard, black and white ink, you know, it shows that, you know, this person's income is accounted for and therefore all that is left is X or Y or sometimes nothing. And we can therefore present a very clear picture rather than an individual having to make that telephone call themselves and plead their case. Without necessarily having that backup of the professional advice that's been worked out by people who have trained and qualified as debt advisors. And it's not just that, though. And here's the thing. Perhaps the most important part of what we do is that it's not all about a bunch of people sat in an office somewhere in Bradford. It's actually the fact that we deliver our services in partnership with local churches. And what that means is that we provide a face-to-face service to people. It's not online only, it's not phone only, it is someone will come and sit with you in the privacy of your home and help you unpick whatever needs unpicking. And they will come back to you and explain

0: what the advice is that we're offering. They will have someone with them who is literally just there to befriend you, to offer you the chance to go and have a coffee together, or to go for a walk in the park with a dog, or, you know, whatever it is. Because the other thing, as we talked earlier about the fact that people have shame, is they then isolate themselves. But it's twofold, because they're making a choice to tuck themselves away because of fear of who might be outside the door, because of shame. But also, they can't afford to do anything that takes them out into society. So they can't afford to go for a drink, you know, in a cafe with some friends, because what if someone says, oh, can you get the next round? They can't even afford their own drink, never mind those social expectations. And so isolation is a massive crusher for people in the mix as well. So that face-to-face element is really critical in helping people who are facing really tough circumstances to overcome those situations.
1: And Christians Against Poverty is actually now in its 30th year. It's been going 30 years this year. Yeah. And I just wonder if you can tell us how it all got started. Where did the vision come from to have this working in with local church, face-to-face service to help people get out of debt and tackle poverty?
0: Yeah, I can absolutely give you some of that story. So I've been around at CAP for 20 years now. And so I remember quite a long way back through our tenure, our existence. And the charity was initially founded by a man called John Kirkby, who some listeners may have heard of John, may be familiar with his story. But for those who aren't, he had a successful finance career, and unfortunately, with economic difficulties, that all came crashing down. And as a result, he found himself in really deep personal debt situation. And on top of that, his marriage broke down, so he was then separated from his partner, and they had two young children at the time. So a really, really difficult situation. I emailed him not so long ago, conversation about something, and he described that point of his life as having been shattered. Now, that was where God stepped in, which is an incredible part of John's story. And he was introduced to a church, found a community that were around him to help him rebuild that shattered life. And he began to start working on his financial situation amongst all of that, having discovered faith, been baptized, joined a church, found that community. And then he felt that God was calling him to do something, that took his experience and made an impact with it. And that was where the seed of Christians Against Poverty was born. And John had, back in 1996, sat in his home office. He had a £10 donation, and faith and determination that this was what God was calling him to do. And that was the very, very start of the charity that we know today.
1: And do you think that's why the connection to local church is so much at the heart of what CAP does? Because, yes, it's brilliant. If we can end poverty in the UK, how amazing would that be? But you spoke of a life being shattered, not just financial difficulties. And we know as Christians, don't we, that part of unshattering people's lives is actually the work of the Holy Spirit.
0: Yeah, the reason we work in partnership with churches is because we don't believe that poverty is just about finances. And the transformation that we say we're seeking in our vision, which talks about transformed lives, is whole life transformation. So we're looking to help people discover the fullness of who they are in Christ, not just fix their finances and send them on their way. And we know that God did not create us to live in isolation. You know, when he created man, he created woman. And so, you know, we were created for community. And the local church is the vehicle by which people can find that community and experience that, just that joy of God's family, God's kingdom here on earth. We want to equip churches to have that impact in their communities, backed by CAP, but to fulfill their missional call wherever it is that they're located across the UK.
1: And do you think that helps the churches as well? Because we can hear churches being accused of being quite insular, very inward-looking, maybe not having all that much contact with their community at times. And surely initiatives like this can be an antidote to that.
0: Yeah, I think there's a real mix out there. There are so many churches who are incredibly active in their communities. And there are others for whom they may not quite know where to start, or they might not know what journey they should go on. And one of the initiatives that that we can enable churches to engage with us on is an initiative called Church and Community Transformation, where we will spend time with them, helping them to explore, what is it about, our calling as children of God that means we should be active in our communities. What is it about discovering your identity in Christ that means you don't keep it to yourself, but also exploring what are the needs that you might be seeing around your church, in your community, and how might you respond to them as a congregation or as a group of churches together. We see that more and more now, churches who are coming together in a community to pool their resources to have a bigger impact than they might if they were just going at it alone.
1: Because it must be at times quite daunting to see some of the needs in our communities and think, well, how on earth do we begin breaking that down? How do we find a bit of that need that we can meet?
0: Yeah, it's true. And if you look at poverty as a whole, it's huge. It's what's called in kind of research and sociological terms, it's what's called a wicked problem, in that it's got lots and lots of different facets and layers and lots of variables, and therefore requires lots of different types of approach to solving it. You can look at it and feel overfaced and feel a sense of fatalism. But then if ever I feel like that, all I have to do is listen to one story, watch one story of a life that has been impacted and turned around as a result of connecting with Christians Against Poverty, and I suddenly realise it really does matter. It's like that story of, the boy walking along the shore throwing starfish back in, and someone says, "What's the point? You're never going to help them all." And he says, "Yeah, but I made a difference for that one." It is exactly that at work.
1: Claire, it's not all about jumping in at the point of crisis, though, is it? Because prevention is often better than cure. And I'm aware that Christians Against Poverty has a whole range of methods for actually trying to stop people getting into problem debt in the first place.
0: Yeah, so we run alongside the Debt Help Service, which is very much our flagship and biggest service that's run for our full 30 years. We have a range of other services that people can access that kind of take place in more of a group or workshop setting. So we have our life skills groups, which focus on the different skills and abilities required to live on a low income. We have job clubs, which help people to gain the skills and confidence they need to seek employment and to increase their likelihood of success in applying for jobs. And we also run our money coaching resource as well, which is, teaching people the basics of budgeting, but also a way of managing your money that simplifies it and breaks it down. So you're not struggling at the end of the month because you don't know where your money is or what you've spent it on.
1: And does this go back to what we were saying right at the beginning, that actually this is about the whole church, because this can be people in our own churches who can benefit from these sorts of interventions?
0: Yeah, absolutely. You know, just because you're a Christian doesn't mean you're immune to life. And I think that there's so much that people can benefit from. You know, we have numerous people who have not just found the church and found faith through our services, but who have grown in their own faith as well, that was pre-existing. And not just on the receiving end as well, but on the giving end. Our services are delivered by local CAP workers, local volunteers, some of them paid by their church, most of them volunteer. And they also talk about an experience of transformation as well, and of their own discipleship journey as a result of giving their time to delivering these services and meeting people and connecting and really understanding, different experiences to their own.
1: And just picking up on that idea of connecting, is it important for groups like yourselves that it's not just vital as this is connecting local church with local people, but also connecting with policymakers, decision makers, national think tanks? I'm aware, for instance, that around the budgets and other financial statements, people like CAP often do release research and urging to politicians to act.
0: Yeah, and we have a small but mighty policy and public affairs team, but also an external relations team who, again, small and mighty, who are working with industry companies and contacts. So there's a twofold approach there. There's the political side of it, but there's also the industry side of it. And what we aim to do in those spaces is to use the wisdom we gain from the thousands of people that we work with, to understand their experiences and to present those experiences in the spaces where those individuals might not be able to get themselves. Someone experiencing extreme debt, you know, is rarely likely to have opportunity to connect with an MP at a party conference, but we might be able to do that. And likewise, they may not be able to speak to the people at an energy company or, you know, any other kind of creditor to help them understand what it means to be living in vulnerable circumstances and the impact that has on their ability to pay and the impact that approaches to pursuing payment can further have on an individual in a vulnerable situation. But we can get in those spaces and we can have those conversations and we can influence from the inside out oftentimes. And we have seen some good wins and some good moments to celebrate in that space. It's long work, it's a long game, but it's absolutely worth it because the influence that we can have there goes far beyond anyone who might be on our books, as it were, as a client. We can influence positive changes for thousands of people who, you know, we'll never even work with by working at that policy and industry level too.
1: Do you think it's also important to be a voice in the wider media as well? Because a lot of our national conversations and debates these days do seem to be sparked by what's on some of the mainstream broadcasters or even what's trending on social media.
0: Yeah, one of the things that gives us a good inroad into the media spaces is the fact that because we work in that face-to-face way, because we are interested in the whole person, in building those relationships, in helping those individuals find a community where they feel they belong, we really know people, and so we're really able to uncover the depth and breadth of experience out there and communicate that in those spaces, like media or on social media, where the reach again extends far beyond our immediate audiences so often I think the fact that we are so committed to whole person transformation means that we have a far bigger voice than we should have by size, if you get what I mean. And yeah, we're often contacting, you know, our church partners to help them and equip them to take on the media opportunities as they arise, so that people are hearing directly from those churches who are at work in their communities, not hearing from some corporate charity instead. But yeah, it's the two in tandem. It's the, you know, it's the professionalism and the quality that our services are known for, coupled with the local knowledge and the on the ground experience that each of those churches has as well.
1: Claire, do you think it's important to balance the, well, if we're honest about it, horror stories of people struggling with problem debt and the success stories of people's lives transformed, so that people understand the seriousness of the problem, but also have hope for the future?
0: Yeah, definitely. I always say, working in the communications team, I always say you have to show people the darkness so that they can really see the light. And when we tell people's stories, when people choose to share their stories, we work really closely with them to ensure that they're really happy with how their story is being presented. And we are always interested in telling the turnaround, that wonderful moment of discovering that life can be different. There is freedom from debt. There is life beyond debt. I think one of the stories that really tells that experience so well is a lady called Jade, a young woman who unfortunately found herself in a coercive relationship where financial control was at play. And now that's a really complex thing to try and explain, so I'm not going to do that right now. But this relationship left her in unmanageable debt. Thankfully, she managed to get free from the relationship, but then she was left facing, yeah, that debt situation on her own with two young children and a third on the way. She was choosing to feed her children instead of pay her bills, which what parent would not make that choice? But for Jade, the moment of discovering Christians Against Poverty and her church in her local area, turning up at her home, seeing that she had empty cupboards, empty fridge, taking her to do a food shop and just turning up at the till and paying for it, opened the door to a complete transformation in her life. And that transformation goes way beyond the debt and the money. She is debt free now, but she has also joined the church, discovered her faith, speaks so eloquently about the reality of God, the undeniable, unquestionable presence of God at work in her life. That is what we're seeking. It's not just about a little transformation. It's about huge steps forward, the ability to fully participate in society. And that comes much more easily when you are working in partnership with churches who are there on the ground, present in people's lives and there for the long haul.
1: Claire Cowles from Christians Against Poverty, thank you for joining us.
0: Thank you.
1: And that's all we've got time for on this week's episode of A Christian Response. I'm Dave Piper, and it's been a pleasure to have your company over the past half hour as we've taken a closer look at how Christians are responding to the major issues in life. 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That's studio@twr.org.uk. 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

0: Hello and welcome to the Kaith and Ray programme here on TWR UK. We're continuing our series on theology with Christian Basque, and today's episode is called Election or Choice.
1: Dear Heavenly Father, we want to thank you that you have included us in your family as children and as sons of God. And we thank you, Lord Jesus, for having come into this world in obedience to the Father and out of love for us. Not that we are deserving of your love, because it is sin which has estranged us from you and still does. And yet you're willing by grace to forgive and to restore us to the right relationship with you. And we're depending upon that, and we want to explain that to others as well. And so for that reason, I pray that our time together as we review essential truths about our salvation, as they concern us and as they need to be told to others, that it will be a time of learning in order that we may live out to the fullest in the strength of your presence by the Holy Spirit, that we may be your witnesses. What you have asked us to be, you shall be my witnesses. Thank you for this day. Thank you for the opportunity to be together, to have fellowship with one another and with you. Amen. Now, in your outline, we are now at point two, and you should have that. It is grace, grace. And we will look at grace. Remember, we are basing our study on Ephesians chapter 2, verse 8. We are saved by grace. That is the divine side. And that's what we are focusing on this morning and also this evening. The divine side. What you are giving, what God gives. And all that God gives is ours for the taking. He is gracious, and we are meant to be faithful, full of faith. All right, we start out then with the biblical meaning of grace. God is a God of grace, and he is gracious toward people individually as well as collectively. And being gracious means that God is dealing with us according to our need and not because of what we deserve. So grace is God's inherent goodness, which is expressed to us in terms of salvation. In the Old Testament, the words grace and another word which is used frequently is the word favor. Grace and favor, they're mostly translations of the Hebrew word hen, H-E-N. It has nothing to do with chicken. It is grace. And the root meaning of this word then is to stoop and to bend spontaneously in kindness or with compassion to someone who is in need of help. So this is grace. Grace means God is bending toward us because he is doing it out of love. He is doing it spontaneously, an expression of his kindness. And because we are a people who are in need of help. So God is full of mercy and loving kindness. He is inclined to forgive. And it is the favor then of a superior, God is superior to one who is inferior. Compared with God, we are inferior. And you have that in the Old Testament. Noah found favor in the eyes of the Lord. The Lord spoke to Moses in Exodus. That was the first one, was Genesis 6, verse 8. And here, Exodus chapter 33 and verse 19, the Lord spoke to Moses, I myself will make all my goodness pass before you, and I will proclaim the name of the Lord before you, and I will be gracious to whom I will be gracious, and will have compassion on whom I will show compassion. So that's the attitude, the willingness of God with regard to the people. Also in Psalm 103, verse 8, the Lord is compassionate and gracious, slow to anger, and abounding in loving kindness. In the New Testament, it is the Greek word charis, which is used to describe grace. And it conveys actually the idea of charm, something which gives pleasure, joy, satisfaction. And grace then reveals the attitude as well as the actions of God's good will. There's an interesting a definition which the Greek philosopher Aristotle uses in one of his writings, and as he defined grace in the following way. Grace, charis, is helpfulness towards someone in need, not in return for anything, nor that the helper may get anything, but for the sake of the person who is being helped. So that is a description of grace. And grace, then, is the basic biblical description of God's kind disposition towards sinful men. And grace is characteristic of all three members of the Godhead. Grace is a quality of the Father, of the Son, and also of the Spirit of God. In 1 Peter chapter 5, verse 10, we are reminded that God is the God of all grace. Now, the need for grace. We are sinners. Mankind is sinful. Sinful man is incapable of returning to a holy God on his own. And this inability of the sinner to change his condemned position and depraved condition. Remember, these are the two words which we use to describe our relationship to God in terms of position and condition, and being unable to change that on our own, that leaves us totally dependent upon God's goodwill and thus subject to God's grace. There's a distinction made in the interpretation of grace in Scripture. We speak of general grace and of saving grace. So there's a general manifestation of God's grace and a special manifestation of God's grace. And this is also called common grace, the general manifestation of God's grace, and saving grace, special. And they must not be understood as different kinds of grace. It's one and the same grace, but the manifestation of it varies. So there is a general expression of grace, which is universal, and then there is a special manifestation of grace, which is to the individual. And general or universal grace is extended by God to all men indiscriminately. This is also called divine providence. It reflects a continuous care on the part of the Creator. And this care is expressed to all sinners, forgiven or unforgiven. It is common to all. It benefits all mankind. Because remember, when man fell, that is the Adam's disobedience and that of his wife, Mrs. Adam, there is one thing which they needed right then and there, and that is they needed time to repent, to change their mind about their change of mind. So they needed time to repent. And for this reason, when God said, if you eat from the fruit of that tree, you will surely die, death, then, we need to distinguish between spiritual death and physical death. Spiritual death took place immediately, but by the grace of God, physical death was delayed. Because if it would have taken place simultaneously, if man, the moment he sinned, had died spiritually and physically, well, there would be no humanity. And we wouldn't have a Bible school, no students, no teachers. So this is the fact that we are here together is evidence then of the general, the universal grace of God. And so he has delayed the occurrence of physical death. And why? Of course, that we may repent, change our mind. That has been so right from the beginning. Romans chapter 2 and verse 4, do you think lightly of the riches of his kindness and forbearance and patience, not knowing that the kindness of God leads you to repentance? 2 Peter 3 and verse 9, 2 Peter 3 verse 9, the Lord is patient toward you, not wishing for any to perish, but for all to come to repentance. Repentance is a change of mind. So, by grace then, God made a continuation of physical life on earth possible, at least for some time. It allows mankind to survive in this world in spite of his sin. And this universal expression of God's grace also includes then a provision of the natural necessities of life. That means something to eat. The principle of law and order, that we don't get at each other's throats right away. Eventually, of course, many do that. And it also means that there is time for a revelation of God to men so that man may know where he stands from God's viewpoint, what he is like from God's viewpoint, and what he needs to do. So the basic requirements, which are then a manifestation of God's general grace, are the requirements for natural life, like rain and sunshine and food, drink, clothing, shelter. These are all provisions of God's common grace. And that includes also the establishment of civic authority, in other words, a certain order in social life and a standard of decency, as well as the restraint of Satan and of sin. And this is then the overruling goodness of God, which keeps human society from becoming ungovernable and from destroying itself. Remember, that's why we read in Scripture in Romans chapter 13 that civil government receives its authority from God. It is ordained by God, making it possible for sinful men to live together and to cultivate the many dimensions of life. But the main purpose is that men may get converted, that he may return to God, turn around. And there's also one other important aspect to keep in mind, and that is also in the context of the general grace of God, that is the revelation of God, that God has made himself known. Because with the departure of the Spirit of God from man, man was actually without any knowledge of God. And so unless God comes up with another way to reveal himself, people wouldn't know anything about God. And if you don't know anything about God, you don't know what God is thinking about you, and mankind would be lost. So we see then the general revelation of God, common grace, includes then also the revelation of God, that God makes himself known. Now, of course, everything which God does, he does by the Spirit. So the revelation of God is by the Spirit who inspired men of God to write down the Word of God for the benefit of mankind, so that we may find out what we are like, what God is like, and then come to terms with this. So this is the revelation of God. And it communicates an elementary knowledge of God. It tells the fact that God exists, tells us some of his qualities, and it also mediates the conviction that there is a difference between right and wrong. So, but that is generally revealed. But then, obviously, this is then complemented by the special manifestation of God's grace, also in terms of knowledge. And this knowledge, of course, is through the inspiration of the Word of God, but then most of all through the incarnation of the Son of God. And both are spiritual events because inspiration is by the Spirit, incarnation is by the Spirit. That's how God operates. That's how he reveals himself. And that's how he provides what is necessary then, foundational, for returning to him. So the special revelation of God then is complemented by the general manifestation of God is complemented by the special revelation of God through the inspiration of the Word of God into the language of man and the incarnation of the Son of God as the Son of Man. And so all this conveys then the details about God's saving grace. Now, what about the nature of grace then? Here we have a definition, you have it in your notes. Saving grace then is the undeserved goodwill of God towards sinful man, manifested in the person and through the work of Jesus the Christ, explained in the gospel, and received by faith. So we're focusing here on the special revelation, the special grace, not the general grace, which is beneficial to all of us. For that, because of that, we are here. But why are we physically alive? Why are we still physically alive? Is that we may find out who God is, find out what God has done, accept it for ourselves by faith, and be saved and thus restored to the right relationship to God in which man found himself initially when he was created by God. So the saving grace then is an expression of God's will towards sinful men, and God's good will springs from his love. That is the motivating force. Now, if you've ever been in love, then you should know a little bit about love. I'm glad people are perking up. That's the right word, apparently. And what does it mean? When you're in love with somebody, you just like to be together with him, right? You like to sit together at lunchtime. You like to sit together in class if you can. Otherwise, you use the bench, sit together, be together. So this is a desire on the part of God. He wants to be one with us and expects us to have a desire to be one with him. So God is love, the scriptures say. That is in 1 John 4, verse 8. He's the God of love. And being then the supreme personification of love, God expresses to man what he is. For God so loved the world that he gave his only begotten Son, that whoever believes in him shall not perish but have eternal life. So it's motivated. The grace of God, the saving grace of God, is motivated by love. It prompts him then to find a way to forgive man's sins immediately and to free men from the presence of sin eventually without compromising his holiness. So in Romans 5 verse 8 we read, God demonstrates his own love for us in this: while we were still sinners, Christ died for us. 1 John 4 verse 10, this is love, not that we love God, but that he loved us and sent his Son as an atoning sacrifice for our sins. So God wants to save sinners. That is evident in that he sent his Son as a sacrifice for the sins of people. Now, there's nothing in us which we can do by ourselves in order to persuade or even pressure God to save us from sin and its deadly consequences. God saves us because he has chosen to do so. God loves us, has a desire to be one with us, and expects us to reciprocate. And this is how God then has expressed his grace, in that he has sent his Son as our Savior. So the saving grace of God is personified in Jesus Christ. And we have then in Acts chapter 4 also this statement. Salvation is found in no one else, for there is no other name under heaven. And remember, the name is not just the name, but also that what who the name represents. There is no other name under heaven given to men by which we must be saved. And obviously the context indicates it's Jesus Christ. So you have then here again a little bit of a diagram where we have saved. That's based on Ephesians chapter 2, verse 8, and by grace. And grace is God's side. Now, God's side is being expressed specifically through Jesus Christ. So the saving grace is manifested through Jesus Christ. And through the work of Jesus Christ, the saving work of Jesus Christ. And you have a list here. There are two sides to it. There's crucifixion and there's the resurrection. And these two events which have taken place on our behalf, they then determine our relationship, and relationship is only possible between persons, our relationship then to God through Jesus Christ. We in Christ, Christ in us. We in Christ, that is an inclusion. While Christ in us, that is an infusion. Inclusion, infusion. We are included in Christ, we're in Christ's position. Christ in us, infusion by the Holy Spirit, determining our condition. That's what we have next, position and condition. And important, too, is that we notice that the position, once we are in Christ, it is immutable. That means it's not subject to change. Very important, because there are many people who think it can be changed. I can be a Christian today and stop being a Christian tomorrow. If you really are a Christian, you cannot undo being a Christian. And I'll explain that when we look at justification. So the position then is immutable, unchanging. While the condition is variable. Ever since you became a Christian, you were accepted in Christ and you were justified, forgiven. As far as your condition is concerned, you and I were experiencing continually ups and downs and ups. And you know, I sin, I don't sin, I sin, I don't. I read my Bible, I don't read my Bible. I pray, I don't pray, I pray, I don't. You know you're a Christian Christ, your Christian life. And if you had that in a chart, it would be just a little bit up and down, wouldn't it? But the idea is, of course, that eventually, while there are these ups and downs, our condition is variable, we should nevertheless have an upward trend toward glorification, which is, of course, then the perfection in which we find ourselves when we're in the presence of the Lord Jesus. So in Christ, we are accepted by God the Father, just as Christ is welcome in his presence. Personally, we are where Christ is. And where is Christ? He is seated in the heavenlies. So Ephesians actually tells us that we are already in heaven. Positionally, and centered in Christ, it is God's intent that Christ may also be central in us. So it is his presence in us which is to affect our condition. Our condition describes then our character and our conduct. Our character and conduct before God and man here on earth. Now, most people are more conscious of their condition than of their position. And our position, and that is very important, is not determined by our condition. Because otherwise, we would be lost again. Because you may get up on Monday morning, don't feel saved, and so you think you're lost. But thank God you're not. If you're in Christ, no one can take you out of my hands. That's what the Lord Jesus said. So we cannot change our position once we are in Christ. And this perfect position, being forgiven and justified, declared righteous, that is the standard then for our condition, which eventually will be fully realized in your life and mine when we are in the presence of the Lord Jesus. So, position, immutable, unchanging. When you are in Christ, you are safe. You're safe. So, saved and safe. Very important. But then, only because we are safe, that does not mean that we are perfect in our condition. And these two sides can also be described as being a legal dimension as well as a living dimension. Remember, you have it here in your notes. So our position in Christ and our condition through Christ represent the legal and living dimensions of our salvation. And each is as important as the other, as both are interdependent. The application of Christ's crucifixion to our sin and sins depends upon Christ's resurrection. Just as the new life derived from Christ's resurrection presupposes Christ's crucifixion for all of our sins. Now there is a certain order then in the application of salvation. A certain order. And if you turn the page then, or you have it on the same page, you have again our basic outline. We're saved by grace and through faith. Grace side is God's side. God's side is expressed through Jesus Christ and the work of Jesus Christ, crucifixion and resurrection. So there we have then also two sides, in the sense that the one side is determining our position, which is the legal side of our salvation, and the other side describes our living condition, our living condition. So your Christian life in relation to the Lord Jesus Christ and through him to God the Father, there is a legal side to it and a living side. And the legal side determines your position in Christ before God, and your living side determines your condition through Christ before God. And each is as important as the other. So the death and the resurrection of Jesus Christ, they are historically unique. And they cannot be repeated. Christ cannot die again. Because what caused his death? His own sin? He never sinned. Our sins. And when he put all of our sins on himself, how many sins are there left for which he didn't die? Think. How many sins are there left, sins of yours, are there left for which Jesus Christ did not die? And remember, of course, he died before you and I even came about here and lived on earth. But of course, God operates not from the perspective of time, but from the perspective of eternity. So he sees all things in at the same time and the same moment. So historically, the death and the resurrection are unique. They have taken place once and for all. They cannot be repeated. Why can Christ not die again? Well, because there's no sin left. No sin left, humanly speaking. Because all sin of all men were placed on him.
0: That is all we have time for on the Cape and Ray program. Thank you for listening. Do join us at the same time next week for another episode. But you can always listen to any previous episodes on demand on our website, twr.org.uk/on-demand. 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
0: Hello and welcome to News Desk here on TWR UK with me, Amy Oakley. On this programme each week, we take a look at some of the top stories of the week from a Christian perspective with a range of guests. Coming up on today's programme, we'll be hearing from David Smith from the Evangelical Alliance Northern Ireland to talk about a car bomb explosion outside Dunmurry Police Station in Belfast. And we'll be hearing from Becca Legg from Restore to talk about an increased number of domestic abuse suicides. Stay tuned to hear what they had to say later in the programme, but first... King Charles has highlighted the importance of NATO during his state visit to the USA. The King said the alliance was important in an increasingly complex and contested world. US President Donald Trump has repeatedly questioned the resolve, funding and ability of NATO, referring to it recently as a paper tiger, and suggesting he might pull America out of the alliance. Addressing Congress on Tuesday, King Charles said these were times of great uncertainty and times of conflict from Europe to the Middle East, which pose immense challenges. He said the UK and the USA needed to stand together in an era that was more volatile and more dangerous. The audience of lawmakers in Washington, D.C. interrupted the King's address about 12 times with standing ovations. Dave Piper spoke to Reverend Phil Jump, regional minister at the Northwestern Baptist Association, to see what he made of the King's comments.
3: I mean, I have to be honest, I think they are to be welcomed. I don't think we should lose sight of the fact that this is the 250th anniversary of the Declaration of Independence. So there is a slight irony that was made in quite a lot of the speeches that here is the King of England, the King from which they declared independence never actually bothered visiting the place. But I think there is, I mean, I think the serious side of that is there is a, you know, there is a symbol of reconciliation. People talk about a relationship. And I think we should be thankful that there is a relationship. I mean, we could debate how special it is or is not. But I think in a world, I mean, particularly at the moment where our world seems to be so divided, so polarized, you know, clearly things need to be worked through. But at least you can look and say reconciliation is possible in situations that were once irreconcilable. And if I may, you know, Dave, I always love to talk about football, but I remember being at Anfield and the ground of Liverpool Football Club, and you may be aware that on Remembrance Sundays, on the nearest Sunday, if there's a game, it's quite common now for the 2 minute silence and the poppies. And I remember watching the German manager, Jurgen Klopp, at Anfield and thinking, you know, would my father have imagined a German standing at the touchline remembering the fallen? So I think, you know, yes, there are some detail I'm sure we're going to talk about, but let's not lose sight of that bigger picture. In a world that is so divided, reconciliation is to be sought and is to be celebrated. And whatever the King may or may not have said, whatever Donald Trump may have said or not said, it is possible for the monarch of our nation to be there, and I think that's important.
4: And of course, there's all sorts of attitudes towards the monarchy in Christian churches across the UK, some very fervently in favour of the monarchy, others would argue there should be a republic. But that aside, that role of the monarch playing that peacemaker, playing that bridge-building role above politics, as it were, is that actually something that's seen in the Bible, do you think?
3: Well, interestingly, I think there are some quite interesting biblical parallels here. I mean, let's remember as well that King Charles spoke of accountable monarchy, and he spoke, and the words he used were the executive being accountable. And of course, we might want to say, well, that should always be the case. And there are many biblical verses that speak about monarchs, about rulers, about statesmen, stateswomen being accountable. But of course, we would point out that accountable to God, and that is an interesting thought, because in a world where, you know, quite rightly, you know, power corrupts and absolute power corrupts absolutely, to quote the well-used phrase, anybody in a position of power needs to be accountable, needs to be held to account. But actually, you know, it's quite interesting that if you look at a lot of the Old Testament, particularly in the Psalms, actually, you know, maybe that this wasn't always lived out in the way that kings actually behaved. But if you look at the Psalms, quite a lot of the time, and maybe we don't always appreciate this in our English translations, that there is often a switch between describing God as king and describing the earthly king. And if we kind of grab that and understand what's being spoken of when. There is this sense of the king's job, so to speak, is to remind people of the King of Kings, to be the representative of the King of Kings, almost a priestly role. And you know, I think our king does that well. It was quite interesting. I'm sure, you know, both of us, Dave, we saw our first coronation.

0: whatever ambitions we hold them under God. That is something to be recognised and remembered.
1: And of course, we see this with church leadership as well, don't we? People are ordained as ministers, as pastors, as priests. We see very clearly that. But even in our own lives as Christians, do you think there is that sense that we need to remind ourselves of, that we are saved in the first instance by God, but also we're living our lives under his accountability, under his blessing in that sense?
0: Absolutely. And I think actually, that at one level sounds terribly restrictive, and, you know, God is watching you. And I often joke, when church, I was with a church the other day who've just been sort of dedicating a tree. It's their 150th anniversary, and they wanted to plant a tree outside to speak to the community of life. And they were saying, we hope it doesn't get vandalized. And I joked and said, well, you put a big sign above it, God is watching you. But there's, there is that, if you like, negative connotation. But also, I think in a world that is so uncertain and so volatile at the moment, and the King spoke about a lot of that uncertainty and volatility, this is a world that is under God. These things that perplex us, these things that trouble us, these things that may well disrupt and impact our lives and our world, maybe for decades to come, will never be bigger than God. Will never be bigger than God's reign and rule. So yes, there is, if you like, that accountability that, God is watching you. But there is also a sense of God's got it. God's got your back. I think in this time of uncertainty, it is interesting that more and more people are beginning that search to say, well, is there a God above and around all of this? Because left to human influence and left to human devices, this world is not looking too good at the moment.
1: Phil, just finally, commentators who are watching the speech have calculated that King Charles was interrupted about 12 times with standing ovations when he was giving this speech to Congress. The people there, the lawmakers, the elected representatives, just so enthused and enthusiastic about what he was saying about the special relationship, in inverted commas, about the need for the two nations to stand together, to rely on each other. Should we be even more enthused and enthusiastic as Christians when we think of the special relationship we have with God?
0: Well, yes, we should. Please forgive me, any American listeners, but I do tend to think Americans do get more excited about most things than us reserved British. Yes, we do. And I think it's important that is an inner enthusiasm. That we, as Christian people, we have many, many ways of expressing our faith. I have some friends who, are very expressive, are very exuberant, who would give God 15 or 20 standing ovations. I have other friends who can sit in silence for an hour and come away from that and just be moved to tears by their sense of God's love and God's grace. And so, yes, we should be. But I would say that, with all due respect, probably a good 50% of that was the occasion rather than necessarily the words. And again, as Christians, I'm sure I certainly do in my Christian journey. I guess you might as well, Dave. There are moments when I love being in a big auditorium. I love that opportunity to just really let go a little bit. But I also deeply, deeply treasure those moments that I can shut myself away from everyone and just read God's word, maybe even read some of the ancient prayers that have been written by those who've gone before us. And so, there will have been a degree of outward show. I think it was needed because I think, it's a bit like when you see someone you've fallen out with or had a bit of a strong word with, sometimes just walking across a room and hugging them does everything that needs to be done. I suspect a bit of that was happening. But yes, let us remember. It's interesting, there's a wonderful verse. There's a church I'm supporting in St. Helens at the moment, and they've chosen for their motto text, "Be still and know that I am God." And that comes, of course, again from the book of Psalms, but it's preceded by a phrase, "The nations are in uproar, kingdoms are in strife," or words to that effect. And at this time when our world is so uncertain, we can be still and know that God is God. Or we can get excited and jump up and down and cheer that God is God. But let's make sure we know that God is God.
2: Reverend Phil

0: jump from the Northwestern Baptist Association. Next up on News Desk. Police are stepping up patrols across the country after two Jewish men were stabbed in Golders Green yesterday. The government has announced £25 million to boost security for Jewish communities, and new legislation is being fast-tracked to help authorities deal with individuals planning or carrying out attacks on behalf of foreign powers or their proxies. Home Secretary Shabana Mahmood told the BBC that people of all faiths and backgrounds need to stand together against anti-Semitism. Dave Piper and I discussed this story on the Daily News Review earlier this week. The Met Police said they would be assessing events across the country after the terrorism threat level was increased to severe following the attack. The Prime Minister is facing calls to ban pro-Palestine marches. There is a demonstration planned for the 16th of May in London to mark Nakba Day, commemorating the displacement of Palestinians during the creation of Israel in the 1940s. The Stop the War Coalition, who is organising the event, described attempts to link the recent attacks with the marches as false. Lawrence Taylor, head of Counter-Terrorism Policing Assistant Commissioner, said as part of our review into the change in the threat level, policing will be reviewing all events across the country. Police tasered and arrested a 45-year-old man. The Somali-born British national has since been charged with two counts of attempted murder. One of the victims, 34-year-old Shalumi Rand, said it was a miracle he survived and has since been discharged from hospital and is now recovering at home. The other victim, 76-year-old Moshi Shine, remains in hospital but in a stable condition.
1: Now, as we've already heard this morning, the UK's terror threat level has been raised to severe. That means the authorities believe a terror attack is highly likely. The Joint Terrorism Analysis Centre, which is based in MI5, had previously set the level at substantial. Assistant Commissioner Lawrence Taylor, as we were hearing from just there, is the police lead on counter-terrorism. He said the UK has been experiencing a gradual increase in terrorist threats for some time, driven by a rise in both Islamist and extreme right-wing terrorism. Our casework is increasing across a number of ideologies, and within that we are seeing an elevated threat to Jewish and Israeli individuals and institutions in the UK. We are also working against an unpredictable global situation that has consequences closer to home, including physical threats by state-linked actors. Sir Keir Starmer was heckled when he visited Golders Green yesterday. The Prime Minister said, "I call on everyone to come together and fight anti-Semitism. I call on everyone to fight for the decent, respectful, tolerant Britain that I and millions of people love."
0: That was a conversation I had with Dave on the Daily News Review. This week, we received a message from Dr. Jonathan Oliady from the National Day of Prayer and Worship, in which he called for the church to support the Jewish communities in our neighbourhoods.
2: We today stand in solidarity with the Jewish community. We stand shoulder to shoulder with you to pray peace over you and over your community, to pray protection, to pray security, to pray for love and acceptance across all communities. We know and we believe that our enemy is not flesh and blood. The Bible declares that we wrestle against principalities and powers. We wrestle against rulers of darkness and wickedness in heavenly places. As the church, we pray for you. We stand with you. We stand with every Jewish community in London, across the UK, and across the world. We, the church, owe you a debt that we cannot even repay. You gave us the scriptures. You are the ones who brought the oracles of the Word of God. You brought our Lord Jesus Christ as the Son of David and a descendant of Abraham. And we, by faith, have become children of Abraham. So we are one new man united at the cross in our Lord Jesus Christ. And so I call on Christians everywhere to rise up and to stand with our Jewish communities. Pray over the synagogues in your community, over the Jewish people in your area, in your city, in your town, in your community. We stand with you. We pray for the peace of Jerusalem. And we thank God for the gift of the Jews to the world, to humanity, and to the earth. And we thank you that you have been faithful in being the bridge that brought salvation to the whole world. As God said to Abraham, in your seed, all the nations of the earth will be blessed. So we are blessed, and we thank God for eternal life that we have as the church. And as the church, we stand with you and we pray peace. Peace over our land, peace over the United Kingdom, peace over the Jewish communities everywhere, peace over Jerusalem. Father, have your way in these times, in these last days, as dark forces will seek to divide us, as dark forces will seek to create chaos. We stand against the darkness. We come as the church carrying the light that is Christ, that the light shines in the darkness and the darkness cannot comprehend it. We pray for grace and peace over you today.
0: Dr. Jonathan Oliady from the National Day of Prayer and Worship. It could take at least 8 months for prices to return to normal once the Iran war ends. That's according to Darren Jones, the chief secretary to the Prime Minister. He told the BBC the government was making plans to offset potential future fuel and food shortages, but price pressure was more likely than shortages in the shops. Jones said the UK would see higher costs for energy, food and flights because of the war. Dave Piper spoke to Emmanuel Mafu, Policy and Public Affairs Officer at Christians Against Poverty, to see if he was disheartened by the news.
3: I wouldn't say disheartened is the word, Dave, but I think it's something that we kind of expect these days. So we use a term here at CAP called the long tail of poverty, which essentially means we know that when a crisis happens, it's not just a flash in the pan. It's not just an instant kind of impact on families and real households, but we know that it's going to be a sustained kind of impact that continues even after the crisis ends. So even when these kind of results came out, obviously it's never something that we want to hear, but it's things that we do expect with these kind of crises, because it takes a little while for even the economy and prices to catch up to the resolution once it eventually does come.
1: And best case scenario, and obviously we all hope and pray for the Iran war to end, but if it ended shortly, that timescale would still take us right into the heart of winter with still having particularly high energy bills. Would that impact CAP's clients quite considerably?
3: Oh, 100%. I think what people often think about is the kind of instant impact of, okay, families are going to have increased bills, right? Increased energy costs means increased bills, which means people are struggling to pay their bills, for example. However, it's kind of a greater impact than that, because you have to think about the fact that we were speaking to families already before the crisis that were struggling with energy prices, that were struggling with paying their bills. So this has just further compounded the already existing struggles that they were going through. And then you also have to think about, during this whole time period, people are continuing to struggle, continuing to amount debt, continuing to eat into their savings to be able to just stay afloat. Many people, their income right now, whether it's through government schemes and benefit schemes or through their own income, are struggling to pay for essentials, are struggling to make ends meet in regards to food on the table, paying bills. So this is just further eating into, well, compounding debt or the savings that already exist. So there's going to be a kind of a big impact that happens after that, that, okay, the crisis has ended now, but the debt that we've accrued during this time still exists. It's not going anywhere. The savings that we ate into, they're not just going to magically reappear. There's still going to be a sustained struggle that happens even after this crisis, which is the things that we're speaking and trying to help clients with every single day.
1: Emmanuel, a lot of the headlines, a lot of the reporting into this talks about things, obviously heading up towards the summer, things like reassurances for holidaymakers, people flying abroad, etc. And whilst that might seem a million miles away from the reality of the lives of many of CAP's clients and people who are in problem debt in the first place, is there a sense that actually, even if we are on the lowest rung of society income-wise, we still do need times of relaxation? We need some sort of holiday in inverted commas in order to thrive rather than just struggle to get by.
3: Yep, 100%, 100%. I think it's something that's often kind of missed out a little bit when it comes to families and debt and struggling in regards to, you're just thinking about paying the bills, et cetera, but there's a lot of families that do deal with, for example, in January right now, we did a round of polling where we spoke to over kind of 2,100 respondents, right? And we found that 42% of those saying they struggle with depression or anxiety, and it's made it difficult for them to enter into employment. So these kind of things, just relaxation, taking their mind off debt, it's a real thing that people are having to deal with and struggle with. A lot of people that we speak to, it's not even on their radar, talking about holidays or flying away, because they're just literally trying to meet the cost of essentials. But these are things that you do want to build families to be able to do, because it does help to sustain people in the long term into having a stable home, into entering into employment, into being able to live stable houses, stable homes, stable lives. Do you know what I mean? So I think it's an important issue. It's quite probably missed out a little bit, Dave, if I'm honest.
1: Do you think that's somewhere where churches can help? Because many will be planning their summer programs as we speak, and there will probably be some cost involved in those, even if it's only what most of us would see as a nominal cost. Do we need to be looking at saying, well, actually, we need to be able to make our summer programs and activities absolutely free to those who are not coping?
3: I think it's definitely something that churches can think about, because it's good to be reactive. So it's good to see a piece of news and say, okay, how can we support our community? But when things come out, like the recent minister talking about the 8-month period, we can now start to plan ahead as churches. We know that churches can now start to think, okay, this is going to drive us right up until the point of winter. What can we do to support people up until then? Whether that's getting involved with charities like Christians Against Poverty, other charities that are available, whether that is looking at ways to even just support the people in your church, in your community. We're meant to be a light to the world. We're meant to be a light to the people within our church. So being able to put in together schemes and look at ways that you can start to support those people within your own congregation, start to support the community at hand. I think it's a massive opportunity for churches to be the light that we're called to be.
1: And just finally, Emmanuel, as well as trying to be Jesus' hands and feet in our local communities, is there an argument that Christians can and should be advocates for those who are struggling, speaking into our wider society, into our politics on these issues?
3: I'm always reminded of the scripture. I think it's in Proverbs 31, where it's written that, yeah, you have to speak up for those that can't speak up for themselves, right? And I remember when I was growing up, when I was quite young, my mother would ask me to do something. Like, let's say there was a spillage on the floor. She'd say, Emmanuel, go and clean up that spillage. And I'd say, Mom, but it's not my spillage. I didn't spill it. It's not my problem. And she would say that your role, and she always used to, it reinforces me as a child. She's like, as a child of God, as a Christian, your role is never to look for things that you've caused to resolve. You're meant to stand up for things that are not right. You see something that's not right, you're meant to solve it. It doesn't matter that you didn't cause the spillage. And it's something that's been ingrained in me. And I think it's a real opportunity that we have right now to speak up for those that can't speak up for ourselves. Maybe the situation isn't as dire for you. Maybe you yourself, obviously, we have a lot of people in the UK that are struggling to make ends meet, maybe bills to put, but maybe you're surviving. Maybe you're okay. You're over the poverty line. You're making things work. Advocating for those and looking to help those that are struggling, that are going into real financial crisis due to these crises, is a real opportunity for you to be a light that we're called to be. So yeah, I think it's 100% opportunity for us to advocate. It's not about politics. It's about standing up for justice, standing up for those that need us in this time.
0: Emmanuel Mafu from Christians Against Poverty. If you'd like to get in touch and email us your thoughts about anything you've heard in the programme today, you can email us at studio@twr.org.uk. Police are stepping up patrols and checkpoints across Northern Ireland after the second car bomb attack in recent weeks. Last weekend, a Belfast delivery driver had a device planted in his boot and was forced to leave the vehicle outside a police station in Dunmurry. The device exploded, but officers had managed to evacuate people from the nearby houses. The new IRA has claimed responsibility for the attack. A similar attempt to target police was made in Lurgan at the end of March. First Minister Michelle O'Neill and Deputy First Minister Emma Little-Pengelly unequivocally condemned the attacks and vowed not to let Northern Ireland be dragged back into the past. Dave Piper spoke to David Smith, head of the Evangelical Alliance in Northern Ireland, to see how concerning these two incidents are.
4: Many of your listeners will remember news reports throughout the 70s, 80s, 90s of bombs going off in Northern Ireland and across GB at different points as well. And this is deeply, deeply concerning. This is the kind of behaviour that the majority, the overwhelming majority of people in Northern Ireland want to see consigned to the past. It's deeply troubling. It's very traumatic for many people seeing these scenes again and having to deal with the officers, having to deal with this, a real threat to life and viable devices that have been left targeting police officers, but with a reckless abandon as to the consequences for people passing by, people living in the area. Yeah, really, really concerning times.
1: And the First Minister and Deputy First Minister both vowing not to let Northern Ireland be dragged back into the past, because the country has come such a long way since those times, hasn't it?
4: Yeah, I mean, really encouraging to see First Minister, Deputy First Minister standing shoulder to shoulder with the policing board, the Chief of Police as well, you know, sending out a strong, clear message that across the community there is not political support for what is going on here. And that is really important, and that is different to whenever the trouble started and for several decades here, when there was some political support for violent activities. So I think that's really important to remember. I want to be really clear to people as well, to listeners, that there is no support among the church for these activities. And as Evangelical Alliance, we would strongly condemn these violent actions and call for people who feel left behind, who feel marginalised, who feel that they want to pursue particular political outcomes around the constitution of Northern Ireland or Ireland, to pursue those in peaceful ways. There is space for dialogue and for difference, but this is not a legitimate way to pursue any political change.
1: David, do you think politicians in Northern Ireland will be wanting to make a point? Will they be wanting to get the message across that the people carrying out these acts are criminals, they are terrorists?
4: Yeah, I think that is coming across clearly in the statements from politicians and community activists who are speaking out in local areas, and just the general public opinion. I think it's a very small minority of people who are fractured within the dissident movement in Northern Ireland, the dissident republic movement, who are pursuing these aims. They have been infiltrated in the past by the security forces, and their assessment is that this is a small number of people with not that much community support. But our concern is we don't want this to grow. We don't want support for these organisations to grow. They've shown that they do have some capabilities in terms of putting together a device that could be lethal. And so even with this being a small number of people, you know, it's important that there is engagement, and that this is stamped out, that this is not allowed to grow or to fester, I would suggest.
1: Is there also a danger, and if there is this danger, is this something that the church can help to combat? Is there a danger that people might feel threatened by this and might decide that the answer is to take this into their own hands and to become vigilantes against this threat to their communities?
4: Yeah, I think what we have seen typically is that in the loyalist communities, there hasn't been a sort of return to bombing, but there has been a lot of criminality, and paramilitary still exist within the loyalist community. And would actually be on a larger scale, I think, as would be the security sources assessment on this. But they're more involved in criminality and in sort of criminal gangs, a bit like you would find in lots of other large cities across the UK. In the Republican side, yes, it has tended to be a smaller in number, but more committed, I suppose, to an ongoing campaign of violence against the state and security forces and things like that. So I think there is that concern that this could escalate, that if someone was killed, there could be a tit-for-tat kind of response that we did see during the trouble. So that concern is there. And certainly we would encourage churches who are deeply rooted in local communities where some of these issues are a threat and are present, to continue to engage in youth work, in diversionary youth work, in running community engagement that provides a place to air concerns that people might have, and also provides the good news of the gospel that is full of justice and truth, and provides ways for people to talk about difficult issues in a framework that is healthy, that is good, that is true, that is beautiful, and is not trying to subvert democracy or attack or kill or maim other people in the name of a political aim.
1: Because is it fair to say that the gospel message at its heart can change hearts and minds, it can change cultures, even in the most troubled of places, as we've seen over the millennia?
4: Yes, absolutely. I mean, at the heart of the gospel is this 2 Corinthians 5 message of reconciliation between God and humanity, but that must overflow in how we live our lives, so that the way we treat our neighbour or even our enemy, it is very, very different. So at the heart of the gospel is this potential for change. And we've seen that in many societies, where we've seen peace come out of war, where we have seen flourishing, where we've seen forgiveness. It doesn't mean that there aren't struggles ongoing, but looking at somewhere like Rwanda or South Africa or Northern Ireland to a degree, and seeing absolutely changes in what seemed like situations that were hopeless. And often at the heart of that, or in behind the scenes, where churches and Christians praying, bringing people together, forgiving those who persecuted them. So the gospel is a very potent thing, and I think certainly provides a lot of hope as we look forward in Northern Ireland.
1: Just finally, David, does that really highlight for all of us, wherever we're living around the UK, the need for us to pray for Northern Ireland when we hear these news reports, to pray for those involved?
4: Yeah, absolutely. I mean, please, listeners, do be praying for us in Northern Ireland. I think what we see over the years in Northern Ireland is physical expressions of violence and conflict. What we're seeing across the UK is a lot of conflict in our politics. Thankfully, it has not escalated to lots of instances of violence from one section of a community against another group. I would really encourage listeners to be praying at the moment for understanding, for, the ability to be able to have difficult conversations on issues where there's conflict, and to be praying for us in Northern Ireland, absolutely. I mean, we want to see an end to these kind of attacks, and we want to see a peaceful and a prosperous Northern Ireland.
0: David Smith, head of the Evangelical Alliance Northern Ireland. If you'd like to watch any of our latest news interviews, you can head over to our YouTube channel. Just search on YouTube for TWR UK. You'll be able to see our live stream of our broadcast, and you'll be able to see individual videos with a range of guests. There's been an increase in the number of victims of domestic abuse who commit suicide. Official figures for England and Wales show that 150 people took their own lives after suffering domestic abuse in the last 12 months. That's a 53% increase compared to the year before. The National Police Chiefs Council say they believe it's because of improved awareness and a change in reporting processes. The data also shows a significant number of 16 to 19-year-olds have been domestically abused, accounting for just over 18% of overall cases. Louisa Rolfe, the National Police Lead for Domestic Abuse, told the BBC the spread of violent pornography was normalising violent behaviour in relationships. UK Safeguarding Minister Jeff Phillips said every life lost to domestic abuse was a devastating tragedy. Dave spoke to Becca Legg, the CEO of Restored, a charity which equips churches to respond to domestic abuse in their communities, to get her response to the news.
5: Honestly, I always have two responses. I have this, I can't believe this is true. And at the same time, I can totally believe this is true. It on one level, it just confirms what we think we know already, what we see happening anecdotally. And at the same time, it's awful and it's terrible. And I can't believe we live in a world where this happens. So it's those two things. But I think what is happening is the data is beginning to catch up with reality. So what those of us working in this sector have understood for a long time is that, you know, women, men, survivors of domestic abuse reach desperation point, and the only option that feels available to them is to take their own life. And actually seeing now that the data is catching up with that, honestly, on one level, is a good thing because it helps us to tell the story of people whose lives have been overlooked.
1: Do you think it adds to the urgency of the need to tackle domestic abuse at all levels, from national policy right down to individual churches and families and places of work?
5: Oh, 100%. I think what it does is to show us this is not something that we can overlook. It's not something that we should minimise. I think it highlights the impact that domestic abuse has on the lives of those who are subjected to it. And it's so easy to put it into a corner and say, well, that doesn't happen here, or that wouldn't happen in my church, or this isn't a government issue. This is a, you know, this is a domestic issue, which is something that would have very easily been the words used just a couple of decades ago. So it does. It absolutely highlights the urgency and says this is everybody's business, because everybody can be affected and everybody can make a difference.
1: Just picking up on that last point, Becca, that everybody can make a difference, is it important that we do tell the story of interventions that work and programs that nip domestic abuse in the bud?
5: Absolutely. You know, the reality is that by the time we get to the statistics we're looking at this morning, it's too late. It's too late by a very, very long time. And we need to go right back in time to be able to change things and stop it happening in the first time. There's a lot of ways we can make a difference. You see, somebody, you know, further down the timeline, somebody who's felt that the only way forward was to take their own life is somebody who felt so isolated and alone, who felt like nobody would believe them, nobody would support them, and there were no other options left. Well, there's a lot that we can do if somebody comes to us and we recognise, we educated enough to recognise that they are in need and that there's something that we can do to make sure they don't feel that they're all alone, that they don't feel so isolated, that they have no options. But if we go back further still, well, we need to be challenging and changing culture. We need to be challenging changing a culture that says it's okay to treat people like this. And what the statistics show is that there is a reality to the fact that more women will take their own lives than men. Men do take their own lives, and you know, male victims, you know, that's something we must never overlook. But there is also a gendered nature to this, where we see that overwhelmingly victims are women and overwhelmingly perpetrators are male, not all the time. But we have to understand why that is. What is it in our culture that makes it possible for not just this, but some of the other horrible things we've seen in the news the last couple of weeks, you know, rape academies online, so much that's going on that tells young men and old men for that matter, that actually women are there for the taking. Women are there to be treated as their possessions, as somebody from whom, you know, that you can just take and never need to give back, people who are there to satisfy your needs. And that's the culture that we need to be changing. And that requires work in our families, in our schools, in our universities, in our workplaces, to challenge and change culture, as well as from policy level, to start tackling some of the honestly horrific stuff that is out there online.
1: Becca, could it be argued that this is not unique to British culture in the 21st century, that this is actually kind of unique to human nature across the world, and that the best response to this is to try and bring in the countercultural message of how Jesus teaches us to view people?
5: Yes, you know, because actually we see these stories in the Bible. If you go back into the Old Testament or the New Testament for that matter, but in the Old Testament, we see stories like, I mean, really horrible stories that we don't like to talk about, such as the one that we might find in Judges 19, the Levite and his concubine, and a woman who is fundamentally let down and hurt and harmed and neglected by her husband. Her dad doesn't step in, and then she's taken out and she's, you know, gang raped in the town square. It's a horrible story of culture that has gone wrong, not of how culture is meant to be. Culture. So this has been going on for millennia, and God has seen and cared about it all the way through, so much so that those stories are in our Bible. And when we come forward, we see stories such as the one where Jesus has the woman caught in adultery, and it's only the woman that's brought to him. And you think, well, you know, it's so easy just to read the story and think about the writing in the dirt and everything else. But where was the man? Because she can't have been caught in adultery by herself. It was a culture that said, we have to blame this on the woman. We have to hold the woman accountable. And the man, well, he can just, you know, we'll hide him away. And Jesus dealt with things totally counterculturally. He taught a different way. And so we have to look at that. We have to look at what the Bible says about men and women back at the beginning. And we have to look at what the Bible models us for healthy relationships. It teaches a much better way.
1: In our churches then, because we're all human and Christianity is not free from this taint, in our churches, do we need to be doing two things? One, making sure that people who have suffered domestic abuse do feel free and safe to come forward, but also making sure that people who are abusers themselves know that they do need God's help to change.
5: Yes, and that they need to take some accountability and try to change. Otherwise, we end up in a world go, well, you know, God didn't change me. And of course, we know that God has, you know, loves to step in and transform, but he only works with people who are willing. And so we have to call out bad behavior, and we have to be prepared to talk about actually difficult dynamics. What do our relationships look like? What does it look like when one person has more power than the other? And these are all topics that we find quite awkward or we don't truly understand and talk about in church. But it's the only way we change things is to start talking about what practically does this look like? What practically does this mean in your life? And what is it that we know that we need to change and ask God to partner with us in? So we need to be doing both of those things. And that's why we're working with churches around the country that we train and we call Restored Beacons. And they do those two things. They provide a safe space and support for survivors of domestic abuse, but they also choose to challenge and change culture and to do the teaching, to do the work in their kids' work, their youth work, and with their grown-ups to help and say, this space, we're going to tell a different story. We're going to show what good relationships look like.
1: Becca, just finally, do you think when domestic abuse happens in Christian circles, it is partly because we've got the power dynamic wrong between us as individuals and God?
5: Oh, that's an interesting question. I think sometimes it's because we have chosen to ignore God and we've decided that we're more important, which I guess could be described like that. So it is a thing where we're going, well, sometimes we create God in our own image, don't we? We create a God who suits what we want to be true. And so we do that by creating a God who says, no, it's okay for you to dominate and override and overpower your partner or your spouse. We create a God who has created rules that codify that and make it okay my job is, however you choose to define being the head of a household, for example, what that passage does not say is that you should dominate your spouse, that you should bend them to your will and make them do everything you want. Like it's so clear that isn't what it says, but it's so easy if we're not careful to create God in our own image and then to take his word and use it to justify and sometimes honestly collude with our poor behaviour.
0: Becca Legg, CEO of Restored. Every weekend from 7, we're joined by Dave for A Christian Response. It's a series looking at how Christians, churches and charities are helping to right the wrongs in society and influence our culture and politics for the better. Here's a look ahead to next week, where Dave will be joined by Kathy Betteridge, the Salvation Army's Director of Anti-Trafficking and Modern Slavery, to look at a Christian response to modern slavery in the UK.
1: Of course, we'll all be familiar with the absolute abomination that was the transatlantic slave trade. And it can seem that slavery is something from history, but it's a very real problem today in the UK, isn't it?
6: Absolutely it is. You know, years back, the abolition of slavery happened, but actually it's very apparent. And the term that's used is hidden in plain sight. And we are aware that people are being exploited illegally for profit. And they are individuals who we could be travelling next to, who we could be served by, who are literally living around us. And yet they're being exploited.
1: And what sort of people are we talking about here? Is it primarily people from abroad? Is it primarily adults?
6: So no, it's adults and children. The work that the Salvation Army does in supporting victims of modern slavery, we actually support adult victims of modern slavery. And it isn't just individuals who come from foreign countries. Most recently in our year 14 report, the highest number of individuals in our service were people from Vietnam, Vietnamese, but actually British nationals are the second highest numbers that we are supporting within the services that we provide.
1: Now that's going to come as a shock to some people. I'm sure that there can be people who were born and raised in this country who are being exploited in this way.
6: Yes. They tend to be individuals who are vulnerable, and the organised criminals target them. And you know, they've been involved in criminal activity or in drug trafficking. So county lines is one of the very common areas of criminal activity that a person can be involved in, where they're being requested to move drugs across counties, and younger people who could be vulnerable for all sorts of reasons, can be recruited to be involved in this activity. So when somebody is identified or comes into the service, the Salvation Army gives them extensive support. So working with the government, as we have since 2011, we will offer somebody, if they could be destitute, they will be given a house, a safe house. So they will come into our service. If they already have accommodation, then, you know, they'll potentially stay in that accommodation. But each victim, each potential victim, is given a support worker who will work with them and support them during this time of reflection and recovery. And then, as well as that, they will receive financial support, legal support, so that they can start to consider whether they would, you know, want to take the situation to court. They will be given counselling, so that they can start to reflect and speak with a professional person about what they've been through. And then if they can't speak English, they obviously can have translation support as well. And then and medical care. So again, immediately they're linked with a doctor, and they're given the medical care that they so often need. And then if they come into our service and they have children, then the child or the children will be offered and given education whilst they're in our care.
1: You mentioned things like safe houses and access to legal support, because there must be a lot of fear around for people who are accessing the support you offer, because the people who've been exploiting them, the gang masters, the people who've been holding them in modern slavery, these are not nice, friendly, gentle people, are they?
6: No, absolutely not. They're criminals. They're organised crime groups very often, or they're individuals who are gaining profit from somebody else. So modern slavery is a way by which somebody can be exploited for profit. If you consider, you know, a drug, a bag of white powder, once it's sold, it's gone. But a human life can be sold and resold, and that therefore it's a very low risk but high profit activity. You know, individuals can recruit people. So a job can be offered to somebody who, you know, they believe it's a legitimate job. They go through the interview process. They do all that they think is right and correct. And then very often when they come into this country, their documents are then taken from them, or they're taken because they want to photocopy them for legitimate reasons, and then not returned to them. Or they're on a visa and the employer has paid for that visa and then will not renew it. So they're people who want to gain from an individual. And then, you know, they come to the country, or they're recruited into a job role and the job isn't what they expect. So, for example, the care sector is one of the rising areas of criminal activity. And we've had individuals who've come into the country, you know, in the hopes of working in the care industry. So we had somebody, two individuals came into this country. They were picked up by the employer at Heathrow Airport and driven to where they thought the job was going to be, and then realised this isn't quite what they were expecting. Taken to a house where it was a sort of a 3-4 bedroom house where there were 23, 24 other individuals living in this house. The person who'd employed them had their office downstairs. Everybody else had to share a kitchen, you know, share rooms, as you can appreciate. And then they were out in the community offering the care to other vulnerable individuals in the community from sort of 6 o'clock in the morning through till 10 o'clock at night. Any of the payments went straight to the recruiter of this role. And that was the way that they were living for a period of time until they realized, you know, this isn't what we were expecting. And they alerted the police, and the police did a raid on the house, and they were able to, you know, stop this activity. But they're the kinds of ways that somebody becomes involved in modern slavery.
1: It must be incredibly difficult and incredibly brave decision for people to take to contact the police in these cases, because they may well be from countries where they don't have quite the same model of policing as ours, or they may have been told by the people exploiting them that if they do go to the police, they'll be the ones in trouble.
6: Yeah, absolutely. And that is what holds somebody in this situation, for those very reasons, that they're anxious about what would happen if they reported it to the police. Sometimes the individual will escape, and a member of the public will realise something's not quite right and then report it to the police on their behalf. But you're right. Although the numbers have grown over the time that we've been supporting individuals, so year 14, we've been able to support just under 27,000 individuals since 2011. But those numbers during this year have dropped slightly, and that is because we believe people are anxious about, you know, declaring that potentially they could be in a situation of modern slavery, for fear of all that you've said, that they may be sent back to their country where it's not safe, or where they just because they've you know, accepted a job opportunity, there's a sense of shame as well, that they are returned and they feel shameful of what's happened. So they don't always report. But the police are very, you know, well rehearsed and trained now in spotting somebody who could potentially be a victim of modern slavery. So they will do the various investigations and refer somebody into the national referral mechanism as a first responder, so that they do come into our care at a point of their you know, real need. So, yeah, it's a bit of a balance, I have to say.
1: And is part of the work that you're doing at the Salvation Army simply trying to get the message out there, despite language barriers, despite cultural barriers, that people in these circumstances can get help? There can be a safe way for them to actually seek that.
6: So part of our work is to raise the awareness and to help the public become aware of spotting the signs, so that somebody can receive the support. It's also to enable somebody who could be in that situation that there is support available, so that they won't necessarily get into trouble or whatever, but actually they will receive the support they're entitled to. So it's a mixture of a number of you know, actions that we want. We're also very mindful that as a Salvation Army, we want to make sure that, you know, the government and those that are making policies are aware of what is happening. So we would really urge individuals to write to their local MPs, or to contact the police or contact our helpline if they're wanting some further information about what they should do, so that, you know, individuals who are caught up in these situations receive the support that they're entitled to.
1: Now, you mentioned the phrase earlier, hidden in plain sight, and that house where the care workers were being held will have been down someone's street. They'll have been somebody's neighbours. What should we be looking out for? Because this is not just something restricted to the big cities, is it?
6: No, it's not. It can be in rural areas as well, you know, somebody who might be in an agricultural situation. But yes, it's happening in you know, our residential areas. And what they should be looking out for is, you know, if it is a house, whether it's somebody that's working, as I described, or whether it's a brothel, a pop-up brothel. Be aware of the comings and goings at different times of the day and late at night, early in the morning, lots of different people, you know, coming, going to and froing from a house. Be aware of somebody's just the way that they're kept, you know, if somebody's looking a bit disheveled and maybe has, you know, injuries that don't seem quite right, then, you know, and also if somebody is being controlled by another individual or they seem a bit timid, a bit fearful, and somebody else is directing them, then those kinds of signs, you know, if you're just not sure, contact the police for any uncertainty. You're not wasting the police time. You know, it could be that final piece of the jigsaw that the police need to you know, operate a raid or some other kind of activity. So contact them.
1: Because you mentioned that this is often being done by organised criminal gangs. So presumably the police, if they can catch a gang who are exploiting people in this way, it actually helps them with the wider crime picture as well.
6: It absolutely does. And yes, it can be gangs, but it can be, you know, individuals. And it's not just, sadly, it's not just men who are the perpetrators, but we do hear a number of individuals say that it's been a woman who's recruited them. We also are mindful that the way modern slavery, you know, is displayed, it's not just, you know, somebody who's accepted a job in the hospitality industry or in construction. It can be somebody in domestic service. So we have women in particular who've come into our service, who've come into the country as a nanny or as a domestic help with somebody, and they are being held in slavery. So, you know, working, you know, ridiculous hours. For one lady, she had to sleep under the kitchen table. For another lady, her bed was next to the toilet in the downstairs cloakroom area. So, and they look after the children, they clean the house, you know, those kind of individuals as well. So it could be a family who's recruited somebody to help them with their domestic work, who's also a victim. So it is, you know, it's across a number of areas that somebody could be recruited.
1: We've heard in the past, Cathy, when people have been talking about modern slavery in the UK, some of the sorts of places where we may well see it happening before our very eyes, places that we might all use quite frequently, things like car washes, for instance, or nail bars. Are they still problem areas for this?
6: They are. I suppose car washes are still an area that we would ask people to be aware of. I suppose nail bars aren't quite as common, but we again would ask anybody who's using a service just to have a look around the service that they're being offered. You know, like I say, if it's somebody who's giving them a direct service, you know, are they able to have a conversation with you? Do they look a little bit timid, or are they constantly looking at somebody else in the shop or the store or the area that they're working? Is the money that you're giving for the service, is it who are you giving it to? And like sort of in a car wash, you know, have the individuals got the right equipment to be, you know, offering the service of a car wash? And similarly, if it's a nail bar. But even if it's, you know, some kind of hospitality, if it's in a hotel and you're receiving a service from individuals, you know, what is it that they're, how are they dressed? Again, what is their whole, you know, appearance look like? Because what we find is that, as I've explained with the care sector, agencies are used, and therefore, you know, those agencies are recruiting people, and a hotel or some other service might think that they're using an agent that's a legitimate one, but actually the money isn't going to the person who's offering the service. It's going into another account. So it's just keeping an eye and watching out for the signs.
1: Cathy Betteridge from the Salvation Army, thank you for joining us today.
6: Thank you for the opportunity.
0: That was a look ahead to next weekend's episode of A Christian Response. Tune in from 7 o'clock when Dave will be joined by Cathy Betteridge, the Salvation Army's Director of Anti-Trafficking and Modern Slavery. The time is 9 o'clock and you're listening to In My Opinion here on TWR UK's News Desk with me, Amy Oakley. And on this programme, each week we invite a guest to share their opinion about something they've seen in the news this week. And today I'm joined by Kieran Kelly from the Christian Institute. Kieran, thank you for being with us today. What would you like to share with us?
7: Thanks, Amy. Well, this time next week, voters in Wales, Scotland, and large parts of England will be heading to the polls to elect members of the Welsh and Scottish Parliaments, half a dozen mayors, more than 5,000 councillors. With postal votes, some listeners may have voted already. And personally, I still like the whole process of turning up at our village hall and voting in person, but that's just me. To be clear, from the start, the Christian Institute is a registered charity. We cannot tell you how to vote, and with supporters from across the political spectrum, neither would we tell you how to vote. I'm not a candidate myself, neither am I any kind of agent for a candidate. So with that out of the way, you don't need to be worried that this is going to turn into some kind of party political broadcast. But I do want to encourage you to prayerfully weigh up the issues at stake, especially those ones on which the Bible is very clear, and then vote in accordance with that assessment. And if you're voting in the Scottish or Welsh elections, we have got briefing material on our website to help you in that. Just go to the.ci/resources. The state is a means of God's common grace, a wonderful means. And the Bible is very clear that God ordains the governing authorities, both national and local, whether they are Christian or not. And those governing authorities act on God's behalf to restrain evil and promote what is good for everyone, not just Christians. Like the prophet Daniel, God's people must encourage leadership that promotes truth and righteousness. You know, Daniel not only urged King Nebuchadnezzar to renounce his sins and his wickedness, he pleaded with the king to practice righteousness and to show kindness to the oppressed. Now, unlike Daniel, Christians voting next week get to play a part in electing their leaders. Billions of people around the world don't enjoy that freedom. So voting is both a privilege and a serious responsibility. And those elected on the 7th of May are likely to have an effect on religious liberty, freedom of speech, the family, so much more, for good or for ill. And as I speak, I can already hear the frustrated responses of some. What's the point? Does it make any difference? They're all the same. But the fact is, these elections provide an opportunity for Christians to speak out and play their part. Governments, whether local or national, can make it easier or harder to live freely as a Christian or to share the gospel, and believers have to make a judgment about how their vote can be best used to that effect. Now, that can be hard. Really hard, actually, which is why it's important to pray. But we can certainly distinguish those political issues on which the Bible is absolutely clear from those on which it's not. Now, for instance, I would suggest that the Bible is not clear on how to improve access to GPs or how much money should be spent on repairing potholes. You might feel differently. OK, but that's my view. To decide on those kind of issues, you need to make a detailed assessment of the available facts, exercise your judgment based on experience, all that sort of stuff. But at the other end of the spectrum, the Bible is, as the theologian Wayne Grudem puts it, clear, direct and decisive about a whole host of political issues. And whether at a national level that's attitudes to abortion and assisted suicide or drugs or gambling, or at a local level, it's about undermining God's good design by flying LGBT flags or placing unfair restrictions on gospel preaching. Now, it's highly unlikely that you'll find a party or a candidate that you feel has all the right views. So for many Christians, there's a genuine dilemma over who to vote for. And these are decisions which ultimately only you can make after, hopefully, thoughtful prayer and according to conscience. Now, we must never lose sight of the glorious truth that salvation is only found in Jesus Christ, certainly not in any political program. Yet as followers of Christ, we're also called to demonstrate that we care about the world, called to act as salt and light in our society. Exercising our vote to the best of our understanding plays a part in that. There's many ways of being a Christian citizen, but elections provide an excellent opportunity for Christians to be salt and light in society. And we must pray for wisdom and speak out for the truth. Christians must weigh up the evidence, remembering that in James chapter 1 verse 5, God does promise to give wisdom generously to those who ask him.
8: Well, Kieran, thank you for sharing that with us. Now, I'm sure as we approach the elections, we will have been having many discussions with our fellow Christians, maybe about who we're going to vote for, maybe some disagreements. Is it important for us as Christians to learn how to disagree well, as there will be many different political persuasions within a church congregation?
7: Yeah, absolutely. Disagreeing well is so important. We're called to be have unity around what's most important, and we're told that there's things which are lesser important. So, I mean, there are things, as I tried to articulate, that we really ought to be united on, and then there's things, whether it's environmental policy, filling in potholes. Personal kind of bugbear, I guess, for me, does a lot of driving,

0: because you vote for Party X, I can't be in any kind of Christian fellowship with you, because we can't, certainly can't have that kind of situation.
1: Now, for some of us, the person that we'll be voting for or have previously voted for hasn't got into power or won't get into power. How can we still be effective as Christians when it comes to issues that we're concerned about?
0: Well, we're called to pray for our leaders, right? So I mean, that's really important. You know, when Paul was encouraging Christians to pray for kings and all those in authority, he was living at a time when Nero was in power. Now, whatever you might think about the leaders in Scotland, particularly in Scotland, particularly in Wales, local councillors, or even, you know, the current prime minister, leader of the opposition, whatever you think about those individuals, surely we wouldn't say that we'd put them on the same kind of level as Nero. So if Paul, experiencing persecution, the church under great persecution, could say, let us pray for kings and all those in authority, we ought to be praying for our leaders. And in good times and bad times, we should give thanks. You know, if someone who's not of our political persuasion does a good thing, write to them. As a Christian believer, write to them. Say, thank you so much for doing this good thing. Give them some encouragement, as well as when they're planning to do things which we would say are not good, writing to them saying, please don't do this thing. And we will always encourage our supporters to kind of build up a good relationship with your MSP, your MS, that's a set of members in Wales, your MPs, councillors, you know, on good things. Get a relationship with them so that they know it's not, oh, it's this person again, you know, complaining about something.
1: Well, thank you, Kieran, for coming on to the programme today. And if you'd like to get in touch and email us your thoughts, you can email us at studio@twr.org.uk. Thank you, Kieran.
0: Thanks, Amy.
1: Coming up later in the programme, we'll be hearing from Steve Fouch from the Christian Medical Fellowship to talk about declining healthy life expectancy in the UK. And we'll be hearing from Brian Glynn from Christians in Sport to talk about the London Marathon. Stay tuned to hear more about that later in the programme. But first, a law is awaiting royal assent that will create the first smoke-free generation in modern Britain. Anyone born after the 1st of January 2009 will be banned from ever buying tobacco products. There will also be a raft of new powers for ministers to restrict the packaging, nicotine content and flavouring of tobacco and vape products. Vaping will be banned in cars carrying children, playgrounds and outside schools. The UK government hailed it as the biggest public health intervention in a generation, saying it would save lives. It has also been welcomed by public health bodies and cancer charities. But Conservative peer Lord Naseby said retailers and others in the tobacco and vape industries were upset by the bill. Dave Piper spoke to Judith Davy Cole, CEO of Girls Brigade Ministries, to get her response to the new law.
2: Well, as Girls Brigade, we support the intentions underpinning the ban, part of a series of measures aimed at tackling the health effects of smoking, one of the UK's leading causes of preventable death and disability and ill health. And as one of our values is safe and sound, we support anything that helps contribute to ensuring our young people are safe and well. We also believe in a range of measures which address things systemically rather than assuming there's just one solution. We know that legislation can change behaviours. We know from seatbelts and things like that. But enforceability, you know, is likely to be tricky with this. And I'll come on to that in a moment. We as Girls Brigade agree with the position of the asthma and lung charities and other charities that the legislation promises to transform the nation's health. But with the restrictions that you've just been talking about around flavours and types and, you know, places it can be sold, maybe it gives us

0: an opportunity to hold the tobacco industry and other businesses to account as well. So we know from recent trading standards data that shops and businesses selling vapes that have more than the legal limit of nicotine are clustered around schools. And trading standards in 2024 seized over 1.19 million illegal vapes, most of which exceeded the nicotine limit and safety standards. And we also know from recent data on health and life outcomes that children in more deprived areas, the so-called IMD 1 to 5 index of multiple deprivation, that's kind of jargon for the more deprived areas, but we know that youth vaping, youth smoking is much higher in those areas and mirrors historic smoking inequalities. And NHS data also confirms that experimentation, trying it out, as well as, you know, actual smoking or vaping, increases quite significantly as deprivation increases. Enforcement, you know, is probably likely to be tricky. People always find a way around things, don't they? But that doesn't mean we shouldn't try. Absolutely, we should. We should absolutely all try and give this our best shot. As Christians, I think health outcomes for children and young people and the exploitation of young people through businesses that are selling these things close to schools must be of concern to us, because, you know, these are not kingdom values. They're not kingdom values. So as Girls Brigade, we support addressing the issues encompassed under the legislation, you know, the vape flavours that you talked about earlier that are enticing for youngsters and things like that. But we mustn't underestimate the role of education and awareness. And that's where I think that youth organisations like the Girls Brigade really come in with our trusted adults, because not every child, not every young person feels able to disclose to their parents or their teachers, but through youth organisations where there is a trusted adult, sometimes that gives you some, you know, someone else that you can disclose to. But also we do, you know, badge work around healthy choices, wise choices and things like that. So I think that we can, as well as our advocacy role, we can play a major role in terms of education and awareness.
1: Judith, when we look at some of the factors that mean youngsters are drawn into addictive behaviours like smoking, like vaping, now there'll be all sorts of factors, but can some of those factors be searching for community, a lack of adult supervision, a lack of good role models in their lives?
0: Yeah, absolutely. All those things, particularly the evidence is that that's particularly so in more deprived areas. So youth organisations like the Girls Brigade, where you've not only got a trusted adult, you've got young leaders as well that are much closer to the age of the children and young people in that group that are role modelling that good behaviour, that can talk to people, you know, youngsters on that same level about what's a wise choice and what's not a wise choice. And if you feel you're being dragged into something, what you can do about it. And they also give a real sense of belonging and community. We know from research with our girls that friendship, fellowship, role models, Christian values is a huge part of why, you know, these thousands and thousands of youngsters come to our meetings week in, week out. I think that's a really important factor. But also, to take the debate into a slightly different area, you and I have talked about online before and, you know, online harms and the comparison that youngsters can make between themselves and images and portrayals of people that are not necessarily accurate. They can be manipulated or just false. Things that those comparisons can also lead to, you know, personal and societal pressures that, that make you, you know, reach out more for things like smoking and vaping as a way of coping with some of the things that you're struggling with in terms of comparison with others.
1: Just finally then, Judith, you mentioned that from research you've done with your own girls in Girls Brigade, is it important that when governments are planning policy, when businesses are taking steps, when communities or churches are trying to understand how to tackle problems, is it important that we do actually hear the voices of young people themselves?
0: Oh, you bet. And we try very hard to equip and enable and empower our young people to speak to government and, you know, get their voices heard through a whole range of mechanisms. We encourage people. Last week, we had three of our girls, the youngest 12, speaking at the All-Party Parliamentary Group on Youth Affairs. It's really important that we listen to young people about what they're feeling, what their challenges are, what their suggestions, what their you know, proposed way forward is, because if we listen, we're more likely to get it right. And let's be honest, young people are our present as well as our future. It behooves us all to listen to them and to treat what they say with respect.
2: Judith Davey-Cole, CEO of Girls Brigade Ministries. Next up on News Desk, people who live in the wealthiest areas of the country could have 20 more years of good health compared to the poorest. That's according to a new report from the Health Foundation. They found that over the past decade, healthy life expectancy has dropped by around 2 years to just under 61 for both men and women. The analysis said that poverty, poor housing and lifestyle factors such as obesity were to blame alongside the COVID-19 pandemic. Dr. Leila McKay, Policy Director at NHS Alliance, said the figures are a stark reminder of how deeply health inequalities are affecting people's lives, with too many communities in deprived areas spending more years in poor health. I spoke to Steve Fouch from the Christian Medical Fellowship to see whether he was surprised to hear there was such a stark gap between the wealthiest and the poorest areas when it comes to health.
3: I mean, this has been a long-term trend, but it's getting worse rather than better. So I think I'm not surprised wouldn't be the right word, saddened that it's not showing any signs of changing, and indeed it seems to be getting worse. We'll probably be closer to the mark. Yeah, I mean, it's... The problem is that it's often is related to wealth. Wealth gives you choice. It gives you choice in food. It gives you choice in work. It gives you choice in your leisure activities. And if you're not, if you don't have that choice, if your life is also highly stressful and just general existence is hard work, people suffer from that, affects their physical and mental health. It often encourages them to more unhealthy behaviors like smoking and excess drinking. So it's not so much that people don't know what they need to do to stay healthy. It's having the capacity and the choice and the freedom to do that. So it's one of the struggles. I mean, the classic example I've come across on several occasions is parents of young children who are giving them unhealthy food say, well, if I had the time and the money, I could buy more healthy food. But the reality is that the only things that are actually within my budget and available in the time frame, because I'm having to work multiple jobs, is the stuff that's just junk and not good for them. So we slip into those habits very easily. And once we're in them, it gets harder to get out.
2: Well, as we have a national health service that is free to everyone, I think most people would presume that there'd be more of a balance across the country. But would you say then, as you've been pointing out there, that it points more to individual lifestyle factors rather than the health service?
3: It's not necessarily a health service issue, because a lot of this is to do with how we live. Absolutely, it is a lifestyle based thing, and that's affected by economics and culture and our physical environment. So we have some control over that, but the degree to which we have control over that varies. And we know there's a big wealth disparity between the north and the south of the country, and there's difference in life expectancy between the north and the south. Has been around for a number of years. It's quite, you know, stark, really.
2: Now, we've been hearing in the news today that food prices are going to continue to rise due to the conflict in the Middle East, and farmers have said that the cost of salad products like cucumbers and tomatoes are going to be going up, as well as things like milk. You were mentioning before a little bit about how sometimes food that is more unhealthy is more convenient. But do you think it's actually cheaper to eat unhealthy food as well?
3: Sadly, it is, yeah. Eating healthy, fruit and vegetables are still more expensive. And healthier processed foods are still more expensive than stuff that's very high in fat, cheap fats and cheap sugar, which is where a lot of junk food is, and which is one of the big causes of a lot of our health problems. So unfortunately, yes, fresh fruit and vegetables, salads, that sort of thing are becoming more expensive. And ironically, processed foods are not increasing in price, it seems, by as much. So remain the cheaper option.
2: Now, you mentioned as well about smoking, and we heard last week that the government are introducing a new smoking ban that will mean that children today will never legally be allowed to buy cigarettes. Do you think legislation like this is what we need when it comes to helping to change a healthy life expectancy?
3: I mean, I think legislation can help, but it can be a bit of a blunt tool. I think it will certainly have an impact on the number of people who smoke. We know that from introducing taxes on sugary drinks, for instance, has reduced the amount that they are bought and consumed. So we know that these things do have some impact, and these sort of little nudges can help make a difference, but they're not enough on their own. We do need to think much more widely about how we approach health and well-being as a whole, as a country. And I think this is something the church has a huge role to play in. And actually, it's interesting the government's beginning to recognise that, I think partly as a result of what churches were doing during COVID, that actually churches are doing an awful lot to address the well-being of people in their communities. And it's something we can do more of. And interestingly enough, it does seem like the government wants to talk to us about how they can help us to do that. And it's not a new thing. I mean, the very first hospitals were built by Christians. Most of the health infrastructure we have in this country, the older bits of it at least, was built by the church. And if you look at the names of most of our hospitals, they're almost all named after saints. So it's not something new to the church. We have done this before, and really it's only been in the last 70 years when there's been a national health service that we have not been so involved. And yet it's something that Jesus told the disciples to do, to go out and preach the good news and heal the sick. We might be doing the preaching the good news stuff, but we're not healing the sick so much anymore.
2: Steve Fouch from the Christian Medical Fellowship. Thousands of people will be asked to take part in trials of a new vaccine to protect humans from bird flu. Scientists have already seen the AH5N1 strain of the virus spread from birds to animals and humans. But they warn the virus is evolving, and we need to be ready for the real possibility of human-to-human transmission. The mRNA-1018 vaccine, developed by Moderna, uses similar processes to the COVID vaccines, meaning it can be adapted swiftly to match new emerging strains. Small-scale clinical trials have raised no safety concerns so far, with most side effects being mild to moderate. Now, 3,000 people in the UK and 1,000 in the USA will be recruited to Phase 3 trials. In the last 2 years, there have been 116 recorded cases of bird flu in humans around the world. Dave Piper spoke to Professor John Bryant, Professor Emeritus at the University of Exeter's School of Biosciences, to find out more about the situation.
4: Yeah, certainly it spreads to humans, as you know. That there have been about 900 recorded cases, but probably there have been more than that. I mean, of the recorded cases, fatalities were actually around 50-60%, but an article recently said, probably unrecorded cases were not fatal, and we didn't know they were bird flu. The fatality rate is probably not as high as 50-60%, but it's still quite serious. Human-to-human transmission has been suggested just twice, but the World Health Organization say that those two cases have not been fully ratified, so they don't think there's been a confirmed case of human-to-human. But that doesn't mean to say that it can't happen. I mean, with other animal-derived diseases such as COVID and HIV, human-to-human transmission occurred quite soon after they'd invaded the human population. So it is something we should be aware of without any doubt.
1: And I understand, John, that the consensus of opinion in the scientific world across the world is that the next pandemic, which obviously we can't predict, is likely to be a flu pandemic.
4: So that seems to be the case. Certainly that's what all the commentators say. And if you look around at the other illnesses that are kind of lurking in the animals to which we are close, none of them appear to have yet crossed the boundary. So a bird flu type or a mutant of the already infecting human types may well be the next pandemic. It's a very widespread disease and it spreads quite fast. So that seems to be quite a sensible approach to take.
1: We're aware that for a long time now we've had vaccines, annual vaccines for the most vulnerable, for human flu, as it were.
4: Yeah.
1: How has the COVID pandemic changed our approach to vaccines? Because this trial is a bit different to that, isn't it?
4: Yes, I mean, this trial is phase three of the three phases of a clinical trial system. And indeed, messenger RNA vaccines were being trialled at phase one level for flu as the COVID pandemic started. So it's not an entirely new approach. So at this point, we have thousands of participants so that we get good statistics from the data. And so this one differs in that it is going through what we might call a more normal pace of evaluation in the three phases of clinical trials. In COVID, we went through those phases very, very fast, but there were a lot of people about who needed them, so we were able to get the numbers up quite quickly. But this is what I call a more normally paced clinical trial.
1: Is that one of the major advantages of being prepared ahead of time for the spread of diseases? Because there has been quite significant vaccine refusal, not just of the COVID-19 vaccines, but of other vaccines since the pandemic.
4: Yes, it's very curious. I don't know what it was about the COVID vaccine that caused quite a lot of vaccine refusal. And some people were harking back to those spurious suggestions back in the 90s that vaccination caused autism in small children. And I think, you know, those were raked up. I find it very hard to understand why there would be an objection to a new type of vaccine, which for me as a scientist was absolutely brilliant. The idea that we use genetic material to actually help us to make the antigen is a brilliant idea. But, you know, stories got spread by all sorts of groups that were opposed to any form of intervention. And they unfortunately stuck. And so particularly in the United States, vaccine refusal is becoming quite a big thing. I hope that for this particular one, it doesn't happen. And I think initially it'll only be offered to those who work with poultry or with birds to start with, unless there's any sign of it becoming a pandemic.
1: John, when we talk about using genetic material from, in this case, bird flu, that can sound a bit scary to those of us who don't actually know how it all works. But is it the case that some of our existing vaccines that we've had for a long, long time now are potentially actually more dangerous because they do actually use live diseases?
4: Yes, I mean, that was... I think there have been a very small number of cases where people have had had a mild form of the disease itself because of the vaccine. The early polio vaccines did sometimes cause some polio-like symptoms, but not the full-blown disease. I can't think of any cases to mind where full-blown disease occurred as a result of having the vaccine. So I think it's probably okay to carry on using attenuated viruses. The only danger would be if the virus hadn't been attenuated properly, but that's up to those who actually manufacture the vaccines. It would be an error on their part, not on the part of the vaccination program.
1: And then, of course, these mRNA vaccines, they're not actually using full bits of the disease at all, are they?
4: No, they're using just one of the genes. These viruses have genes that are made of RNA, not DNA, and so they can't actually integrate into our own genomes. There's no danger of us carrying a piece of COVID or a piece of bird flu genetic material in our own genomes. And so they use the gene that encodes for one particular protein, one particular antigen, and in the case of COVID, it was the spike protein. And that means that you're making a very specific antibody to a very specific part of the virus, and those antibodies will thereby disable the virus by attacking that particular protein.
1: John, just finally, as Christians, do you think we need to hold intention, as it were, the very real fear of the next pandemic, but also the assurance we have that God ultimately is in control?
4: Yeah, we would say that God was in control, but I think we mustn't use that as a way of negating our own responsibility. I mean, my understanding of our human place in the world is that, you know, we are here as stewards, and I think that that stewardship does include looking after our neighbours and our neighbours' health and the health of our cattle and our chickens and so on. So I think it's not a tension between the two. God is in control, but he's left us with an awful lot of responsibility.
2: Professor John Bryant from the University of Exeter. If you'd like to get in touch and email us your thoughts about anything you've heard in the programme today, you can email us at studio@twr.org.uk. A site that some experts believe may conceal the remains of Noah's Ark have been found to contain corridor-like structures similar to those described in the Bible, according to new claims by researchers. The Ark, said in the Bible to have carried pairs of every animal during the Great Flood sent by God, is traditionally associated with the Mount Ararat, also known as Agri Mountain in Turkey, where it is believed to have come to rest more than 4,000 years ago. Now, the team of American researchers report that ground-penetrating radar has revealed what appears to be a network of tunnels beneath the surface. Andrew Jones, an independent researcher with Noah's Ark Scans, says these passageways seem to lead toward a hollow central chamber. So, is this the Ark that we read about in Genesis? Well, James from our news team has been speaking to respected Christian archaeologist Titus Kennedy. Here's how he responded to that question.
5: Yeah, that's a great question. So this is actually something that comes up from time to time. It's a recycled claim. It's been refuted many times. In fact, the initial study on this refuted any future ideas about this being a boat. So this is a site in Turkey called Durupinar, and it is this interesting geologic formation that if you view it from the air, it sort of looks like the outline of a boat, not perfectly, but sort of does. It's quite long and, you know, sort of close to the length of Noah's Ark in the Bible, but it's not. So some problems with this. First of all, It's 538 feet long, which that would be 359 standard cubits. So it doesn't fit the length. Even if we used what's called the Egyptian cubit, it's a longer cubit, it's still too long. It'd be 313 cubits. We have no reason to use the Egyptian cubit, though, but that's just because people will bring that up. The width is not consistent. So the dimensions actually aren't there. But more importantly is that this is a geologic formation. It's made of an iron ore called limonite. There is no petrified wood there. There are no archaeological remains there. There have been multiple projects that have done excavations and all sorts of testing of the rocks and the soil. And then there are other geologic formations in the area that also look like this boat shape. So it's not unique. So those are major problems. It's not on Mount Ararat also. It's about 10 miles from the base of the mountain, even farther, of course, from the summit or high places, but 10 miles from the base of the mountain. So it's down past the foot of the mountain. So wrong place, wrong material, wrong dimensions. Again, that's nothing to do with the Ark. You could talk to a lot of geologists, archaeologists, other scholars of all sorts of worldviews, of course, including Christians, and they would all reject that this has nothing to do with the Ark.
6: It's an interesting one, isn't it? Because so many people would like to discover the location of Noah's Ark because it would, for them, prove one of the most outrageous yet exciting stories that we read about in the Bible. But in your day-to-day job, you investigate all kinds of artifacts that point towards things that have happened in the Bible. So what would you say to those disappointed by what you've said because they want Bible proof? What would you say to those who are searching for proof from an archaeological perspective that the whole claims of the Bible are true?
5: I would say that we have hundreds, if not thousands, of discoveries that demonstrate the accuracy of the Bible and the truth of the Bible, and it doesn't need to hinge on one sensational claim. Of course, Noah's Ark is extremely interesting, and it's a valid pursuit. And maybe someday we'll find some additional evidence for it. But, you know, we don't need to fabricate evidence or fabricate interpretations to show that the Bible is true. But I would say, I'd add this about Noah and the flood, is that we have all sorts of ancient Mesopotamian tablets that record the story of the flood from people who lived before the time of Moses. So it seemed to have been common knowledge in the ancient Near East. And that is really powerful evidence. In fact, in some ways, that's stronger than if someone finds some petrified wood that might be from a boat up on Mount Ararat, because we have actual documentary evidence of people saying exactly what happened.
2: Christian archaeologist Titus Kennedy. FIFA is set to add an extra yellow card amnesty at this summer's Football World Cup. According to the BBC, it would mean that any accumulated yellow cards would be wiped out at the end of the group stages, rather than being carried over to the knockout stages. Under the existing rules, if a player gets yellow carded twice in the run-up to the quarterfinals, they are suspended for the match. The news comes as polling by YouGov suggests that up to two-thirds of the UK population plan to watch at least some of the tournament. Hope Together has taken the opportunity to commission a special edition of Mark's Gospel titled Goal of Life to fit the footballing theme. Dave Piper spoke to Dr. Rachel Jordan-Wolf, Executive Director of Hope Together, to find out more.
0: We realised how, I mean, I'm not a great footballer. I don't know if you are, Dave, but I'm really not very good myself. It's never been my sport of choice. But it is actually for an awful lot of people in the UK. It is their sport of choice. In fact, probably more so than any other sport. And actually watching it is, in some ways, watching it's a bit of a national sport. They think, YouGov have done a poll, and they think about two-thirds of the population will actually watch some of the World Cup. That's massive. In fact,
7: They think globally, based on FIFA's analysis of the last one, about half of the global population will watch the World Cup. So when you look at that, you think, well, that is an opportunity. Always good to spot an opportunity. And the opportunity is that, can we do something to connect with the people who are watching the World Cup? And the reason we can do this is, I don't know if you've noticed, the rise in prominent footballers who are following Jesus. So there's been a really key rise in them being clear about their faith and being, if you like, at the top of their game when it comes to football. So there'll be people who are following Jesus in the English team as we go to the World Cup, and they'll be clear about their faith. And so what we've done at Hope Together is find some stories about footballers who have followed Jesus, some of the key things that, if you like, are happening in the football community from these Christians who are following Jesus. And we've put that together, some little articles with a Mark's Gospel, beautiful cover, called it The Goal of Life. Because although people are really thinking about football, actually, because of the prominence of these footballers who follow Jesus, we'd love to turn it into an opportunity where they actually also think about life, their life goals and faith. And so that's what we've done, so that churches can give these out. If you imagine, I watch the World Cup. I don't watch football. I have to admit, I don't like have a team. But when it comes to the World Cup, I can actually get into it. So whether it's a church running a watch party, whether it's that you find out when it's happening in your local pub and ask if you can just put some out on the bar, because I think the cover is so attractive that people will pick it up. Whether it's that you're really into football and you're already part of a team and you want to give it out to the rest of your teammates. Whether it's you want to go into a school and run a school assembly and talk about the World Cup. There are so many opportunities where we can look at this huge summer sporting moment that two-thirds of the population are going to engage with, and actually bring this to help us focus on the ultimate goal of life, which is to know Jesus.
1: Just picking up on that idea of even people who normally aren't into football will possibly get excited about something like the World Cup, that the home nations being there on the world stage. Is there a sense that actually when there are major sporting events on, and maybe we saw this at the London Marathon, for instance, at the weekend, that barriers do come down? People are more up for just having a chat with a complete stranger. And if that is the case, is that, again, a huge in for evangelism?
7: I think it is. It's like, you know, when you're standing there, like cheering people on. So I don't know if you've, do you know, the last football match that I sort of watched more by accident than intent was actually, we were celebrating our 10th wedding anniversary, and we were in Brazil. They are into their football. And we could see, like, you could just see these huge groups of people from the community all, like, clambering to get a view of a TV screen somewhere there in a bar. But when you do something like that and you watch it with other people, you watch the community build, don't you? As people are cheering together, you get to know one another. It brings down the barriers. You get to talk. So you may be like someone who's never gone to your local. But actually, if you went every time that England were playing a match, you would soon get to know those people in your local by being there and almost being part of the World Cup group of people. And you would get into conversation and you could have a little goal of life in your bag, or ask the, you know, pub landlord, can I put some of these on the bar? Amazing what we could do and what opportunity there could be. Because you're right, it brings down barriers because we're in it together. So even though I'm not playing on the pitch, they won't want me in the squad. If you like, when we do this together, we become like a big team, don't we? If we're cheering and we're watching, and people even like me who aren't really into football can get caught up and get to know people who are watching it.
1: And is that another issue? And obviously this is one of the solutions to it, but is that another issue with us in the UK church, do you think, that so many of us don't actually know any non-Christians, maybe don't actually go anywhere where we'd meet them and get a chance to know them?
7: Absolutely, Dave. I mean, you've hit a nail on the head there. So when we did our Talking Jesus research back in 2022, we saw that this was one of the biggest reasons why Christians were saying they couldn't invite anybody along to anything. They just didn't know any non-Christians. They certainly didn't know them well enough. Or, for example, you might know some, but, for example, they might be family members who live in a different town to you. Or they might be old university friends that live miles away from you now. So it might be that you don't have any bridges to your local, to the local non-Christians in your community. And so either deciding, and I think people will this summer, they'll decide to start playing football. It might be that you can gather that in your church, a little football team that could join a little league that's happening in your community. It might be that you can, host a watch party and invite people in. Or it might be that you go, do you know what? I am going to go. I can see there is already being advertised where people are going to watch the World Cup. I'm just going to go regularly and build this bridge. But you were completely right, Dave. Some of the problems for our mission and evangelism is that, if you like, we get hoovered up into our church world where there is so much to do and we're very busy both relationally and with our time that we don't actually build bridges outside to people who don't yet know Jesus.
1: And do you think that's another issue there, that if people have taken time off to watch the matches with the time difference, or if it's weekend matches, we are so busy, people in church and out of church. Is that actually an opportunity when you know people have spare time while waiting for VAR to make its decision or waiting for kickoff, that we can actually have those conversations?
7: I think so. And we need to converse. I also think that the actual football players will help to give us those conversation starters. So the ones that we know who prominently follow Jesus will help us in their example. You see them actually praying at the end of games, don't you? Sometimes they wear little sweatbands and things with a cross on. So things like that could help us to pick up on a conversation. So I think they will help us as well with conversation starters. And actually, the little Goal of Life book is a way to help. It's very simple. You just need to say, would you like one of these books? They've been made specially for they've been made specially for the World Cup. They're about football and faith. And the person can say no. That's fine. You can just say that's fine. Or the person can say yes. Neither way are we going to die. It's not going to be the end of our lives by saying that. So again, little things that help us to have a conversation. And you can explain, it's a little book and it's got some great stories in the front of footballers who have got faith. So simple.
1: Rachel, just finally, does this really again just highlight the importance of God's work, God's way with God's words? Because maybe something that puts some of us off speaking to people about our faith is the feeling of, what if we fail? What if it doesn't work? Whereas actually, could you argue salvation is up to God and it's getting his word, not our words, to people that matters?
7: Yeah, and you think, especially like, say you're you're watching a game, you're not there trying to have a deep theological argument. What you're trying to do is to get something into someone's hand that they will read maybe on the way home or, when they wake up the next day. So, and then they've got the actual words of the life of Jesus. And we've seen that again in our research. It's why I call myself mad passionate Bible woman, is because time and time again, one of the biggest influences on bringing someone to faith is the words in the Bible itself. The life of Jesus is just the best thing. They can read that by themselves. They could come back next week and ask you questions, but we don't have to do the work. God, by the power of his Spirit, can do the work as they read those words. And that makes it a lot easier, actually. The responsibility isn't on me. I've not got to win an argument. I've not got to try and explain theologically what I think. All I've got to do is give them a little gift and say something. You could even say, I read the Bible, and reading some of this has changed my life. I know it's changed many of the footballers' lives, and I thought you might want to read it.
2: Rachel Jordan-Wolf from Hope Together. Child malnutrition in Somalia has increased by 60% in the last year, according to World Vision-supported health facilities in the country. In the first 3 months of 2026, more than 3,500 children were diagnosed with severe acute malnutrition, marking a 60% rise compared to the same period last year. Consecutive failed rainy seasons have severely limited access to food and water. Children under 5 remain the most vulnerable, with many now at risk of life-threatening complications linked to acute malnutrition. The health and nutrition sector have faced numerous cuts, with more than 250 health facilities closing. To talk about this in more detail, I spoke to Kevin Mackey, World Vision Somalia National Director, to find out more about the situation in Somalia.
8: Yeah, no, Somalia is experiencing multiple crises at once. First and foremost, for the last few seasons, there's been drought. And just recently, the El Nino phenomenon is now occurring, and that's leading to very, very heavy rains. And these rains are not, although they're welcome in terms of breaking the drought, they are not well spaced across the country, and they're leading to flooding in many locations and along rivers and in major cities. In addition to that, we have the ongoing crisis for the ongoing conflict. And in addition to that, there's been a lot of aid cuts in the last year, and we're seeing closure of health facilities. Over 250 throughout the country have already closed. Many of those that remain open, and those are providing important services for mothers and children in health and in nutrition. Many of those that remain open, they're working with volunteer staff, and they're running down the supplies that they have within their stores. And for some, the months ahead will be very difficult, and they will be shuttering because of lack of nutrition supplies and lack of health supplies. And as you already mentioned at the top of the interview, you know, we've seen a 60% increase in the facilities where we are supporting children, and it's a very, very difficult moment.
2: How has the war impacted the ability to get food to people who need it the most?
8: Yeah, very good question. There has been an ongoing conflict in Somalia for a number of years. The government controls some parts of the country, particularly major cities. However, non-government actors are in control of the countryside, and therefore moving food from the ports into the interior is difficult. It takes time, requires negotiation. And then you add to that just the fact that it's very expensive to move food within Somalia, and there's been aid cuts. And so therefore, the amount of resources getting in has dramatically dropped, and getting those to the hardest to reach areas is more expensive than ever.
2: How are families coping, and how are they choosing to delegate food, considering children are the most at risk?
8: Well, the first way that many families have started to cope, and, you know, I was just last week in a location called Dolo, which is on the border of Ethiopia and Somalia. And at that moment, we were seeing a lot of families coming in from the countryside. So where the drought has hit the hardest, families are having to give up their livelihoods and their homes and move to where they believe they can find assistance. And in previous years, that assistance would have been available, but because of funding cuts, there's just simply less to go around. And so they're arriving in these places. They're not finding that there's assistance in these locations. And it's becoming very tough. And, you know, when families need to divide what little resource there is available, they sometimes make very difficult choices. Sometimes boys are favored over girls in terms of getting food. Adults and whole families go, you know, only eating one time a day, or sometimes having to miss meals over multiple days. So it's a real difficult moment. Families are having to make tough choices, and you know, we're seeing the results of those difficult times in the nutrition figures that we're seeing.
2: Kevin Mackey, World Vision Somalia Director. And last weekend, Sebastian Sorway became the first runner to complete a competitive marathon in under 2 hours. The 31-year-old Kenyan crossed the line in 1 hour, 59 minutes and 30 seconds. That's over a minute quicker than the previous world record. And last year, a new record was set by amateur runners at the London Marathon as they collectively raised almost £90 million for charity. And to talk about this in more detail, I spoke to Brian Glynn from Christians in Sport, who had also run the marathon last weekend, to get a better understanding of what the atmosphere was like.
9: Oh, yeah, I think there's not much like London Marathon in sport, really, especially as an amateur runner. The crowds are so deep the whole way around, so it's incredible. Like, when you're used to racing local cross country road races with, you know, just family or whatever else to support you, to kind of run around the streets of the capital with thousands of people kind of screaming at you. It's an incredible experience. I just recommend it to anyone. Anyone's thinking about, should I sign up for the ballot, or should I try and get a time to get into the London Marathon? I'd say absolutely go for it. It's one of those things you've just got to experience.
2: Would you say there was a bit of a community feel as well amongst the runners? Do you think that was encouraging too?
9: Oh, totally. I think, yeah, everyone's just buzzing. I think lots of people are nervous beforehand, obviously. It's a long way to run a marathon. But, you sit down waiting, in your pen to get called to the start, and everyone's having little conversations. Oh, how's your preparation been? Have you raced the half marathon on the way up, or also in your build up, what you're aiming for? Like, there's a real kind of collective sense of you're about to do something pretty big, and you're all cheering each other on kind of internally. There's just so much positive kind of energy, I guess, around the event, and everyone's just hoping everyone else does well and looking to try and run to their plan.
2: Do you think events like this can inspire people to get into fitness?
9: Oh, totally. I mean, my personal experience, I went and watched the London Marathon. I love running. I've been running for most of my life. So I've been to watch personally 5, 6, 7 times before. I watched Kelvin Kiptum run the world record back in 2022, I think, or 23. And that inspired me. I mean, that's kind of more on the competitive side, but I think the stories of the people, particularly at London Marathon, who really feel there's a cause close to their heart that they want to raise money for, or there's a personal journey from, whether that's coming from a position where they weren't able to run very far at all and they built up to running a marathon, or something else people have been through, loss, and that's a way of coping with it. So I think it's just deeply inspiring. And you can tell almost 60,000 people wanted to have a go at it this year, and the ballot will be wildly oversubscribed for next year, I'm sure. So, the inspiration is one of those things in British sport that's unparalleled.
2: Yeah, I did see some reports a few months ago where they were thinking about having a 2-day marathon next year from the amount of people that want to get involved. Are you encouraged by the vast number of people who want to get involved in the London Marathon?
9: Yeah, I think so. I think running has gone for a real boom. I think a lot's the pandemic has played into that, I think. I think it's brilliant that the sport that I love, loads of people want to have a go at it. And I guess I'd say to people who are inspired, is really try and find a community to be involved in, whether that's park run, which is brilliant, whether that's a local running club, or just getting a couple of mates together. I think, I really love just getting to be one of those people that does it, and people say to me, well done, you ran really well. And I'm kind of like, well, I'd love you to share that same experience, whether you're running 2 and a bit hours or whether you're running 5 hours. Like, it's incredible for everyone to experience that, pushing themselves towards that kind of a goal.
2: Brian Glynn from Christians in Sport. And that is all we have time for on News Desk. Thank you for joining us on this week's programme. 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
6: Hello and welcome to The Supplement on TWR UK. We're bringing you 3 conversations today that each shine a light on the hope, healing and joy that we can find in Christ. We begin today with Our Hope is in Help, a book that's written for those moments when life feels overwhelming and faith feels stretched thin. Our guest, Piers Taylor-Hibbs, will be reminding us that God is not distant from our struggles. He steps into them, offering real comfort, real strength, and real help for weary hearts. Then we'll be joined by Randall Goodgame, the creative force behind Sing the Bible. Randall's music has helped families around the world hide scripture in their hearts through songs that are rich and memorable and full of life. We'll hear how this project began, why singing the word matters, and how music can shape discipleship in the home. And finally, we turn to Letting Go of Your Past, a book for anyone who feels held back by old wounds, regrets, or patterns that seem impossible to break. Our guest, Ed Taylor, points us to the freedom that Christ offers, a freedom that doesn't erase the past, but redeems it. Before we begin today, let me remind you that you can catch up on this programme at any point this week when you go to twr.org.uk/on-demand. For our first guest today, I'm joined by the author and theologian Piers Taylor Hibbs. He's going to be talking to us about his new book, Our Hope is in Help, in a world that constantly tells us to be self-sufficient or to go it alone and to treat independence as the highest virtue. Piers offers a radically different vision, one rooted in scripture, honesty, and the beauty of dependence. In this book, he explores how the illusion of autonomy quietly shapes our fears, our failures, and even our faith. And he invites us back into the life that we were actually made for, a life of receiving, relying, and resting in the God who calls himself our helper. Piers writes with a blend of poetic insight and pastoral clarity, and I'm excited to dig into the stories, the theology, and the personal experiences that shape his work. Piers, thank you so much for being here today.
10: Thanks so much for having me. I'm happy to be here.
6: It's really nice to have you on the program. So what was it that first stirred you to write about dependence in our culture that is obsessed with independence?
10: Well, I would say as a theologian, I was always told that one of the biggest, if not the biggest, spiritual issues that we have faced is something called autonomy. And I joke with people and say autonomy in my circles is almost like a curse word. It doesn't have good connotations. And autonomy means, you know, this will to be independent and to govern yourself, basically to be fully self-sufficient, and especially to ignore any other outside authority, including God. So I was always interested in why autonomy was such a big deal. Why was it talked about as this such a major problem? And I had theologians I loved and respected who would say, hey, every sin at the center of it has autonomy. Autonomy is the major problem. So I started to look into it with an academic interest, and I realized that it was a much more profound spiritual problem, a very practical problem. And so I started to look in scripture and say, well, what does scripture have to say about why we try to be independent? Why do we try to go our own way? How does it work? And how are we saved from it? Because that's ultimately what we need. We need salvation from ourselves. So that's where I started to dig into it and have found that there wasn't a whole lot out there that dug into scripture and talked about how autonomy works, because it's a little bit mysterious. And so my journey into writing the book was really to explore what scripture had to say about how our hearts work, why we seek autonomy, why we try to do things by ourselves. And actually, I came across, you know, something that many theologians have discovered more recently is kind of the goodness of being dependent, the goodness of needing help. You know, we were created to not be fully self-sufficient. We need God. We need others. We need the environment. We are very dependent. But we've been raised, at least in a Western secular culture, to think of independence as the highest virtue. You want to be completely self-sufficient. You know, needing help is a bad thing. It's a weakness. So fighting against that culturally kind of opened my eyes to, wow, this idea of being independent and autonomous is everywhere. It's just kind of assumed as a virtue. And scripture has the exact opposite assumption.
6: Let me just jump in quickly there then and ask for some examples that you see of independence, and especially the whole idea of autonomy. Where do you see it creeping into the church?
10: I think that it creeps in a number of different ways. I think that even on a practical level, most of us know people or ourselves who are resistant to asking for help. I give an example in the book as I open of, you know, me trying to move an extremely heavy piece of furniture by myself. and feeling when I had done that as if I was victorious. You know, it was a great thing that I didn't need help. I did it all by myself. So we have this already kind of this baked in idea that if we do something without needing help, it's automatically a good thing. Whereas, you know, when my wife got home later that day, her simple question was, why didn't you wait for me? You know, which every husband can probably understand. You know, I just wanted to do it myself. I didn't want to bother you. But the whole point of it is to say, you know, we think that not needing help is a good thing, when in scripture, it's kind of like needing help is what we were designed.

0: want to be, you know, spiritually strong. And so they basically will not ask for prayer, you know, on certain things, which is another, you know, sign that you don't want help. You know, if you're really, really aware of your needs, you will have no hesitations about asking for prayer. But if you have the illusion that you don't have needs or that you're basically okay on your own, then many people won't ask for prayer. They'll think, I'm okay, I don't need anything.
1: So with all of this in mind then, in the book, you highlight three characters to help us to try and understand things about the anatomy of autonomy. So you look at Abraham, Moses, and David. What do they teach us about this whole area?
0: Many different things. I will talk about different phases of autonomy. For example, something like blindness, or reduction or control, you know, seeking to control things. So each of those characters teaches us different things, and some in humorous ways, some in ugly ways. But for example, you know, Abraham has two times in his life where he tries to control his situation when he enters a foreign territory by telling the other people that he's entering into that his wife is actually his sister. And he does that because he's trying to protect himself. And he says, well, I can't go in to these countries with my beautiful wife because then I'm going to be killed and they'll take her away. So I will protect myself by lying. And what's interesting biblically is in both cases, you know, evil and judgment are the result of that. It's not a good thing for him to lie and protect himself. But that was the way autonomy was working in his heart, was trying to self-protect and not trust that the Lord was actually going to follow through on his promise and protect him. With someone like David, you know, the famous example is with him and Bathsheba, and the adultery that he commits there, where in his case, you can see in a very, you know, troubling way, how he's trying to control all of the people in his life, whether that's Bathsheba or, you know, her husband or, you know, anyone else. And he needs the prophet, you know, Nathan to come to him and basically open his eyes and say, hey, look, you're trying to basically treat yourself as a god here. You're trying to control everybody else. And that's wrong. So he needed revelation from God himself to say, hey, stop trying to be autonomous, because there is only one autonomous being, and that's God. And so anytime we try to act autonomous, we just create problems for ourselves. So those are two examples with Abraham and David.
1: So talk to us then about Jesus. How does he model dependence in a way that modern Christians right now can often overlook?
0: Yeah, I think that Jesus has, you know, a toe-to-toe battle with Satan in Matthew chapter 4. And autonomy is certainly something that comes from Satan. You know, it's an evil impulse to try to overtake the lordship of God. So in Matthew 4, you have this, like, you know, amazing dramatic encounter of Satan with the Son of God. How is he going to respond to this, you know, Lord of evil, who is the, in a sense, the father of autonomy? And what Jesus does is very striking, because despite the fact that he has, you know, full power and, you know, omnipotence and, you know, could do in a sense whatever he wanted within the Father's will, he instead quotes scripture. And every time the devil attacks him, Jesus basically just responds with scripture. And that is a really beautiful template for Christians, because it's in a sense saying, you know, you don't need supernatural or, you know, crazy spiritual abilities to fight back against autonomy and evil. What you need is the word of God, and you have it. So what you're called to do, in a sense, is when you're attacked in all the sorts of ways that we are attacked, and even attacked in the sense of being encouraged by the surrounding culture to praise independence and to not need help. There are plenty of passages in scripture that call for our, you know, our bowing and dependence and our need for help, you know, from the Savior who's there and willing to help us. So Jesus's model that he's giving for his people is to say, hey, you will need help when you are attacked. And the way to get that help is to depend on the word of the Lord, because that's what he's given you.

0: for your help.
1: So you've talked there about depending on the word of the Lord. What role does the Holy Spirit as helper play in trying to reshape our instincts towards independence?
0: That's a great question, because I think a number of Christians are tempted to go to the Holy Spirit without going through Scripture. So the idea is that, well, the Spirit, I'm just going to pray and the Spirit's going to have some new revelation for me to help me through this problem. But the model that you get in Scripture is to actually go through the Word of God to pray, you know, for the Spirit's help. And the Spirit will actually work through Scripture to shape and guide you. So for an example would be, if I'm, you know, I deal with anxiety a lot, as many other people do. And I love Psalm 131. You know, it talks about the David quieting his heart before the Lord. And so many times I want that quiet heart. So I can pray that the Spirit would show me what's going on in my heart that is leading to anxiety. And then I can read Psalm 131. Part of the Spirit's work is going to be showing me the truth and the application of that passage. So the Spirit is not going to work outside of Scripture. He's going to work through the Word to show me, you know, in what sense is Scripture able to kind of diagnose my own spiritual problems. For example, you know, David says he's not going after things that are too great and too wonderful for him. And I pause when I read that and say, have I been trying to chase after things that are too great and too wonderful for me? And very quickly, the Spirit will bring to the surface, hey, there are three or four things that you have been focused on that are really not your business, you know, or not at your level of work. And you need to go back and focus on, you know, these other things that are closer to home. So that's the short answer, is that the Spirit does work. And in illuminating the truth of Scripture and bringing before us the application to our own hearts, but he works through Scripture. And that's a really important point for Christians today, because we can be tempted to go outside of Scripture and to want some kind of, you know, secret voice or impulse from the Spirit. But the Spirit works through the Word.
1: Pierce, this is such a useful conversation, and there are so many reasons why I'm finding it useful today. I definitely have a heart that leans towards independence. So this is a message I really need to hear today. Tell me what you think genuine God-centered dependence looks like in our everyday lives.
0: I would say two things. I think it starts with a full dependence on the Word. So I think daily reading Scripture is a necessity, as hard as that can be for people, but to carve out, you know, any block of time to say, I'm going to read a passage of Scripture today. I'm going to stay rooted in the Word. That's the first place of dependence, and that reflects your dependence on God, which is primary. So I'd say start by being rooted in the Word. If you can read the Word with other people, that's great. You know, that's what the church is, part of the church is made to do. So our church right now is reading through the Bible chronologically together. So we're all reading the same passages, which leads to some great conversations and prayer requests. So that's the first thing. I think the second thing is to look at the places in your life where you can actually depend on or ask for help from other people. We all think of areas where we're pretty, you know, savvy, whether that's, you know, technology or, you know, a craft like woodworking or, you know, doing some kind of daily task that we feel pretty good about. But there are probably many areas where we know we are not well equipped. God has not given us, you know, special skills and resources. And we could be very willing in those areas to ask for help, to ask for help from someone else. So, for example, I have a friend who does, you know, ministry at a university. You know, I turned 40 this year. I'm not continually talking to college-age students. I don't know what they're thinking, you know, and what they're dealing with and the pressures that they go under. But I can ask my friend and say, hey, you're working with these students every day. What are the areas that they're struggling with? You know, how can I be praying for them? How can I be looking at what my own children might face in a few years? So asking for help from other people that God has gifted you with, I think, is the second option. And going hand in hand with that is asking for prayer. I joke with people that it always annoyed me when I would ask people, what can I pray for you And so they would usually respond with something like, I'm good. I'm okay. And I would say, you know what? No one on the face of the planet is okay. Like you, everyone needs something that can be lifted up to the Lord. So I always will look for those places where I can be candid and admit like, hey, I need prayer for these areas, you know, for my parenting, for my, you know, focus at work, you know, whatever it might be. So I need to be candid with other people and say, oh yeah, I have a list of things you can pray for. But also asking other people, how can I be praying for you? And being willing to listen and wait, because sometimes people need that time to actually unpack what's going on under the surface.
1: And we should perhaps acknowledge at this point that there might be some people listening to this now who are so closely tied into this whole idea of being independent that the whole idea of asking for help is something that they're ashamed of. What would you say to anybody in that position today?
0: One of the things that is the most encouraging to me is realizing I always think of asking for help from my side. And I think, oh, I'm so embarrassed. I shouldn't need help with this. I should know how to do this. But we never think of it from the other person's side. When someone asks me to help them with something, I feel blessed and kind of elevated, you know, but honored that they would ask me for help. So them asking me for help actually lifts me up. And we don't tend to think of the other person. So I'm embarrassed. I don't want to ask for help. But when you ask for help from someone else, that's actually a spiritual blessing to them because it elevates their own, you know, history and journey with the Lord and says, hey, this person actually thinks that I have the ability to help them with what God has shown me. And in that sense, asking for someone else to help you is in some ways a blessing to them. We just think of it so much as a burden that we're like, well, I don't want to ask. I don't want to bother someone, you know, but I've taught writing and I've, you know, practiced writing for decades. When someone asks me to help them with a writing problem, I don't feel burdened. I feel blessed that, yeah, hey, the Lord has given me a certain experience and I get to share that with someone else. So you asking someone else for help can actually lift them up. We just tend to think of ourselves when we ask for help and we don't want to be embarrassed, but the other side is worth thinking about.
1: We've briefly touched on this already, but I think it might be a good place for us to end this conversation today. How do you think our churches can cultivate a culture where asking for help is a normal part of our daily practice that is perhaps even celebrated?
0: I think sharing scripture with each other is a big way to even just foster a community of help. So we tend to not bother, you know, bother other people because we don't want to, you know, ask them to take a time out of their day to engage with us in something that isn't on their schedule. But I've found that even in our small group, you know, just sharing with the rest of the group, hey, I read Psalm 131 today. It was a huge blessing. Go check it out. So just sharing scripture as that fundamental starting point, I think is helpful in the church. But then also having opportunities in the church for service, which is pretty common in most churches. Most churches have opportunities where they need help. And that can be as simple as setting up a sanctuary and putting chairs in place. But getting in a habit of doing routine things to help someone else, I think is a really good practice. And it will take practice for some people, you know, to commit to doing things a little bit differently. Aside from that, I think getting into the regular habit of asking people how you can pray for them. And the trick of it is trying to ask them how you can pray for them without them waiting to ask you the same question. Because that's what sometimes in our skeptical culture, people are waiting for. They're kind of like, are you asking me how you can pray for me because you really just want me to ask you that question and you can tell me what you need prayer for. So I think learning to ask the question without self-interest and saying, I don't care if you ask me how you can pray for me. If you do, that's wonderful. My primary focus is to say, how can I pray for you? And then, you know, being patient, you know, which is another thing we struggle with in the modern West, being patient to know that people may not answer that question right away. They may actually have to think about what things they are struggling with right now, what things they need prayer for. But having that as a regular rhythm, you know, sharing scripture, serving in the community and the church in some ways, and then just regularly asking other people, how can I be praying for you?
1: This has been such an enjoyable conversation. Our guest has been Piers Taylor Hibbs, and he's been talking about his new book, which is called Our Hope is in Help, which is available now from our friends at Christian Focus Publications. Piers, thank you so much for being with us today.
0: Well, thank you for having me. It was fun to be here.
1: You're listening to The Supplement here on TWR UK. It's really nice to have you with us today. Up next, I'm joined by someone whose music has been shaping family discipleship for over a decade. His name is Randall Goodgame, and he's the creative mind behind Slugs and Bugs, which has helped countless children hide scripture in their hearts through songs that are joyful, clever, and deeply rooted in the Bible. His new book, Sing the Bible, takes that mission even further, offering 52 verses, weekly devotionals, and beautiful illustrations to help families build a rhythm of scripture memory together. Randall, it's great to have you with us today.
2: Thank you, James. It's a delight to be here.
1: It's a real pleasure to have you here. What first convinced you that music is one of the most powerful ways for children to internalize scripture?
2: You know, it comes from a very personal story. I was in charge of teaching Bible and music to my kids when they were early on homeschooling at about 6, 7, 8 years old. And they had so much trouble memorizing scripture that one day I combined music and Bible and started writing songs for them. And James, it really was like a watershed moment for me, for them. They were having lots of trouble memorizing them at first. And then as soon as I started writing melodies for them, they just couldn't even forget them if they tried. They would walk around the house singing them. And so I've really been very focused on song for helping children memorize, but also just to help me and other adults memorize ever since.
1: I have to say, when I first came across you, I looked up your YouTube channel, and some of your songs have since stuck in my head. So I don't think they're just good for kids. I think they're good for adults as well.
2: Praise God. Thank you.
1: Tell me about the book. What does it look like? Who are you hoping to reach with it?
2: Sure. Well, speaking of what it looks just great. You know, I've made a few books with publishers over the years, and when I got this in my hand, I was so grateful because it's sturdy, you know, it's kind of feels robust, like a family could have it around for a while. It's beautiful illustrations on the inside. And my goal was to not make it hard. I have three kids, they're all out of the nest now, but we had just the hardest time trying to find family devotion time every day. And so each day has a short, just a prayer and a small little devotion, a couple sentences and a couple questions that families can take as shallow or as deep as the Lord leads in the moment. So then each song, which is, you know, usually between 1 and 3 or 4 verses in each song. They revisit the song every day as a family, sing it together, and by the end of the week, I'm convinced that everyone will have it memorized. So it's built to be just like 5 to 7 minutes a day.
1: What do you hope a family will look like after a year of using the book?
2: Wow. Well, if they're going from having zero exposure to Slugs and Bugs and zero exposure to scripture memory and all the different ways that having scripture in the home changes the vocabulary of the home, then I expect it to be dramatic. You know, over the years, James, what keeps me going with this job is I play concerts and families come and they tell me stories about how having scripture in the home all the time and in the car on the way to school is dramatically shaping their family culture just because of the way that the Lord's word works on the spirit. You know, they'll be in the back of the car singing, "Do nothing out of selfish ambition or vain conceit, rather in humility value others above themselves," or "be kind and compassionate to one another, just as in Christ God forgave you." And so I really do expect it to, I hope and pray that it changes families in ways that they notice.
1: So Randall, tell me what your songwriting process looks like when the lyrics are already fixed scriptures.
2: Sure. Well, you know, the way I approach it is, first of all, I choose verses based on usually my own personal study. So I've got a little journal that when I'm doing my own little time, I'll write down scriptures that I come across that I want to remember. Or also scriptures that I feel like, oh, that one will be great for families. So that's where they come from. And then when I sit down to write, it's just very prayerful, where I'm asking the Lord to help me draw out whatever he leads, however he leads it through me, through the gifts he's given me. You know, anybody can write scripture songs. I encourage everybody to do it. But I'm just always looking for how he's, you know, wired me to receive the melody. And I always feel like I'm a little more of a sculptor than a writer. I'm not exactly sure how to say this, but I'd say I always feel like I'm uncovering it rather than writing it myself. And I begin by speaking the passage really slowly, like I'm giving a really slow, dramatic reading. I'm really looking for where the emphases happen rhythmically. So, therefore, as God's chosen people, holy and dearly loved, clothe yourself with compassion, kindness, humility, gentleness, and patience. Bear with each other. That kind of a thing where I listen for where the words are moving quickly and where the words are moving slowly. So it starts rhythmically, and then I find that the melody responds to the rhythm.
1: Fantastic. I'm really excited to talk about this project. Just a quick reminder to anybody that's joined us late. Our guest today is Randall Goodgame, and he's authored a book that's available from our friends at the Good Book Company, which is called Sing the Bible. Now, this is a devotional book that's aimed at the whole family. And I know that many of our listeners will have struggled with family discipleship. I wonder if you can give us some tips for how families can get started if they've never had a time of family discipleship, or perhaps if it's something they've just put on the back burner in recent years.
2: Sure. Well, let me just say, first of all, to all those families out there, I'm right there with you. It is, I think, you know, if you don't start doing something with your family when they're, you know, before they're even talking, it's really hard to kind of create a family rhythm that hasn't been there before. That was what we discovered too for ourselves. So I'd say, give yourself a lot of grace. Be happy to fail, because all failure is just a part of the journey. Don't worry too much about kids running around and not paying attention. I'd say the reason why these are built to be just 5 minutes long, 5 to 7 minutes long, and they have a song in the middle of it, is because the point of the family devotion time isn't that they remember the thing you're doing that day. The point is getting into a rhythm, and that this is something you're going to do for months and years, that you may still be, if they're four now, you're hopefully still going to be doing it when they're 12. So it doesn't really matter at four and five and six if they're getting up or someone's making noise, to just give yourself lots of grace to have a long view of what you're doing, and to also not underestimate what they are learning, even while it looks like they're not. Because they're watching you. You know, all the studies say that even though parents don't feel like they're the biggest influence, the parents continue to be the biggest influence on a kid. And so by giving them grace, by giving yourself grace, allowing it to be free and joyful, and not putting yourself too much stress on it, will give you the best chance at creating a long habit for the family.
1: I wonder if you can tell me a little bit about your own faith story. Did you grow up learning scripture?
2: I did. You know, I did Bible drills in my Southern Baptist upbringing on the coast of Florida. So I memorized, Psalm 1 when I was probably 10. But I'm just like all your listeners out there, probably, presumably, that, you know, other than the ones I learned when I was young, it's a struggle for me to learn scripture just kind of by reading it. But man, James, music, the Lord gave us music, you know, for worshiping him. And those passages all through Deuteronomy that say, you know, tithe these commands I've given to you, put them on your heart, tie them to the doorposts, write them on the doorposts, write them on your forehead, which I would love to see how that actually happens. And then all through the Psalms, you know, I've hidden your word in my heart that I might not sin against thee, or your word is a lamp to my feet and a light to my path. We know it's important, and yet we struggle to do it. So music has this thing that unlocks or maybe locks to our memory. We all have songs we can still remember from when we were 5, 6, 7, 8, 9 years old. And it's because of the way that the Lord made music work in our minds. So I just feel like it's a great gift that we can take advantage of, tying music to scripture and letting it house there until the Lord brings it to our minds when we need it.
1: Scripture memorization, I think it's probably fair to say it has fallen out of fashion in recent years. And I guess one of the reasons for that is I'm constantly coming across these surveys that suggest that people who describe themselves as Bible-believing Christians are rarely reading their Bibles. So can you just tell us a little bit about the impact that memorizing scripture has had on your own personal faith journey?
2: Yes, James, it's just dramatic. I'd say, you know, the single biggest influence on my Christian life and walk is relationships. I have a mentor and, you know, friends that have walked with me through things and I've walked through. So the Lord has shaped my faith through relationships. And I'd say second, probably only to that, is the memorization of his word through song. You know, I mean, teaching for sure, listening to preachers and grasping the gospel has been enormous. But it's hard to overstate how scripture memorization has shaped my faith, because it's with me all the time. I'm a gardener, and so I'm out in the garden weeding, and I'm maybe ruminating about something that's going on with a friend or an issue with work or who knows whatever else with my children. And the Lord will bring scriptures to my mind to be a balm or an admonishment in the moment. And I'll find myself, I can't tell you how many times this has happened, where I don't even realize that the song that I'm humming without realizing it is a scripture. And then I'll start to sing it and think, oh my goodness, look what the Lord is doing. Thank you, Father, for putting this on my mind and on my heart without even recognizing that it was happening. It's there before I even know it. So it just happens all the time, every day when I go on walks in the neighborhood. I've got so much scripture stored up in my mind, and it's a little bit like just thumbing through the Bible and picking a scripture. The Lord always has something for you, but instead of me being in control of it, I'm just at the mercy of what he brings to my mind in the moment. And it's always something that feeds me, particularly to the thing that I'm going through that day. So it's daily.
1: This is one of the reasons, and this will be my final question. This is one of the reasons why I love your book, because if parents do take the time to invest in helping their children to learn these songs, these are scriptures that are potentially going to stay with their children through some of the happiest times and some of the most challenging times in their lives. And hopefully there'll be scriptures that will help them through a whole range of situations. So just as a final question for you, how powerful is scripture when we implant it into our children's lives?
2: Wow. Well, James, that's a loaded question. For the word of God is alive and active, sharper than any double-edged sword. Penetrates even to dividing soul and spirit. joints and marrow, judging the thoughts and attitudes of the heart. Like, how powerful is it? You know, what I think one of the mistakes that parents make, and I made even as a dad, young kids, is underestimating what's happening in the minds of our children as they're listening to scripture, as they're getting it into their hearts. They're thinking, their little minds, they're worrying. And so the Lord, you know, he can do anything with children that know his word and that know him and love him. So, I think, one of the things that I have learned from children is that they're thinking way more than we realize. So it's our job as parents to put these things in front of them and to not be a model of what Jesus is like, is what I always say. We want to model what needing Jesus looks like. And by modeling what needing Jesus looks like, we can say, I need to know his word. And because how else am I going to know what he wants from me and what he has for me? And so the children watch us do that, and they want in on it too, because that's where life is. So, and songs just are, you know, they're a joyful way of participating in that journey together for a family. So that's my hope.
1: Randall, good game. It's been so fun to speak to you today. Thank you so much for taking the time out to join us.
2: Thank you, James. It's been such a pleasure.
1: This is The Supplement on TWR UK. For our final guest today, I'm honored to be speaking with pastor and author Ed Taylor, whose new book, Letting Go of Your Past, tackles one of the most universal struggles we face, how to move beyond the pain, patterns, and burdens that try to hold us back. Ed brings both pastoral wisdom and personal experience to this topic, and his message is one of freedom, grace, and genuine transformation. I'm looking forward to exploring the heart behind the book and the hope it offers. Ed, thank you so much for being here today.
3: Hey, thanks for having me. It's taken a little time to connect, but I'm glad we finally have.
1: It has, and I'm very, very grateful that you're here today. Now, you say in this book that our past doesn't define who we are. What do you think most commonly does define people without them realizing it?
3: Well, I mean, a lot of things define people. It's mostly their experiences. Like, they go through life and they experience poverty, they experience pain, they experience success, and you begin to take on the identity of what happens to you in life. And that really is important, because when pain, difficulty, loss, grief, getting knocked down all the time, you find that combined with really what happens in our culture, where this idea of being the victim all of the time becomes a brand new identity, it's very easy to take it on, and it's very easy to live out what happens to you instead of living out who you can really be in Christ.
1: So, Ed, can you give us some examples of how you've seen this working out in somebody's life?
3: Yeah, you know, the book came out of a series of, we have meetings here at the church every Wednesday with the pastors, and we talk about what are the big issues that have been coming up in counseling, discipleship meetings. And a few years ago, we kept hearing these themes of unforgiveness, especially the word that really resonates is a lot of people feeling stuck and feeling stuck with something that's tethering them to a past event. And so we started addressing them. And I think the number one issue that is very clear is this issue of unforgiveness. Like, so much happens to us. So much happens that's outside of our control, starting at a very young age within our family, maybe even with siblings. You know, if we're not careful as parents, I've raised all my kids into adulthood, but if we're not careful as parents, we don't teach our kids how to handle and resolve conflict in the home. And so they just carry these burdens of, you know, could be something small, like taking a piece of candy. It could be something large, like bullying within the home and then within school. And you grow up with these layers of issues that you never resolve. And before you know it, they're coming out in your life. And other people are dealing with your anger, unforgiveness, bitterness, resentment, and on the list goes.
1: It's an interesting topic to talk about, because just taking the example that you've mentioned there, siblings and maybe a topic like bullying, and now in later life people are experiencing anger from somebody because they were bullied by a sibling. Quite often I think people don't really realize that it was the bullying that they were going through as a child that has led them to where they are today. I wonder if you can speak into that for us. How can we try and find out about some of these issues in our lives and where they're rooted from?
3: I mean, I'm going to advocate, of course, as a pastor, that a person comes into a real relationship with Jesus Christ, because that's when your eyes are open. I didn't come to faith until I was in my early 20s. And so in my early 20s, I had already done enough damage to my life and others that most people do in a lifetime. And so that eye-opening experience of seeing reality for what it is, and even stepping back for a second on a simple scale and saying to yourself, to God in prayer, maybe with a trusted friend, a counselor, saying, what is wrong with me? Why am I always angry? Why am I frustrated? Why does that behavior at work trigger so many thoughts that really aren't consistent with the situation? Maybe a quick slide at work. You're overlooked for something, or somebody didn't thank you, and you get really, really angry over that. And you're thinking, why am I so angry? This isn't that big a deal. And if you can just stop and be honest and ask the question, what is wrong with me, rather than what is wrong with them, is a great beginning. And I think the key with that question, though, is not to ask it in a place of shame, like something truly is, I'm the defect. I'm not advocating that. I don't believe there's any shame in Christ. The reality is that we're set free. However, the question of our behavior or why we're thinking something, it does do us well to look through and say, okay, is there an origin? Like, am I really just angry at my brother? Is that really the issue here? I'm just mad at my brother for the way we grew up and the way I was treated. And there's a remedy for that. You know, the Bible says that we forgive because of how much we've been forgiven. And so just asking a question real honestly and openly could start a great dialogue of freedom and healing.
1: Okay, I like this. So let's take it on to the next step then.
3: Okay.
1: We've diagnosed the problem. So we have a sibling who used to bully us. That's led to issues going on into our lives now. You've mentioned forgiveness. Practically, how do we go about that? Practically, how do we go about it in a way that will actually help us? Because we can all say we forgive somebody, but not really mean it. So what's your advice here?
3: Yeah, you know, we're a few minutes. I host a live radio program here in Denver and around the United States. And I'm always reminded of this. When we're talking about these complex issues, a quick answer isn't the fullness of it. So I just want to be very careful here that, like, I know that as we're talking about these things, it's a short answer to a very complex, perhaps even traumatic issue. But the answer is still important. You know, oftentimes I'll remind people, don't dismiss the truths here as simplistic, as if we're just writing off your pain or minimizing it in any way. But the answer is simple. So, for example, if we're using this sibling issue, if your sibling's still alive, there's an opportunity to have a real, perhaps adult conversation with them. You know, if you're young in the house, you want to talk to your parents. But if it's something unresolved in adulthood, the remedy is truly forgiveness. And if I can have a real conversation with you and talk about something, some memory, some issue, if we can really have a strong adult conversation and I can extend forgiveness to you, or also ask for forgiveness. I don't think any of us are 100% innocent in the things that, for example, if I've carried resentment against you for 10 years and it's broken our relationship, I have responsibility for that. I know it's just a response to pain, for sure. It might even be it started as a real strong, good response. It didn't end well, but it started well, where I'm just hurt and I don't know what to do. And then it lingers. But I think that a real honest conversation between you and the person, and a true forgiveness. You know, the Bible uses the word forgiveness in the Greek language. It just means to set free, like to forgive someone of their debt. And a lot of times forgiveness is withheld because we want some kind of, we want to hurt someone else as much as they've hurt us. And that is, simply not the right way to handle these things, because now you have two people hurt and a lot of broken relationships. So a good, honest discussion where everything's on the table, you'd be surprised. You know, Jesus said, if your brother offends you, go to them, you and them alone. And if they hear you, you've won your brother. And it's a pretty powerful step to take, just following that simple advice from Jesus.
1: Now, Ed, let's also talk about the labels that we give ourselves. Because sometimes we're actually quite proud of our label of being a victim of something. Yeah. How important is it that in the forgiveness process, we also let go of the labels that we might have enjoyed holding on to for too long?
3: Yeah, you know, there's a whole chapter. I felt this was such an important issue. There's a whole chapter in the book on just who the Bible says you are. How does God see you in relationship? Like, what is it? What characteristics do you now have and get to develop as a son or a daughter of Jesus, and really begin to see yourself in the light of how God sees you? Because when you understand your identity, I mean, if we became a part of the royal family, wouldn't it change our life? I think if somebody said, hey, you're a part of the royal family, I think you're going to move. I think you're going to wear different clothes. I think everything's going to change if you began to live with that new identity. And as we begin to live in that new identity, we begin to shed the labels, whether we put them on ourselves or we let others put them on us. We begin to shed those and go, that's not who I am. It's actually really quite simple, where we are believing and living a lie when we adopt some other label on ourselves that is contrary to who we really are. When I travel with this book to other churches, there's a Bible study that I teach, 3 biblical ways to deal with your past. It's actually one of the chapters as well. But at the end, if I have time, I've got a bonus thought, because we've already talked about some heavy things in 45 minutes, and I've got a bonus thought. And it comes from a simple Bible reading. I was reading my Bible one day years ago, and there's a phrase that popped off the page, Rahab the harlot. And that's just kind of how we know her in the Bible. She's a very important woman, is very instrumental in the freedom and progress of the Jewish nation coming into the promised land. But she's known as Rahab the harlot. She was and it means everything you think it means. She was a sex worker, a prostitute. Who knows if she was trafficked, the language we might use today. Who knows if it was just the only way she could make money. But this was the course of her life until she met God personally. And then everything changed. She was no longer Rahab the harlot. But because we address people by first, middle, and last name, it's easy to adopt that as, well, that's just Rahab the harlot. So I asked this question. I said to myself, just kind of in my own Devo life, I said, will Rahab be known as Rahab the harlot in heaven? Like, if we walked around and we want to get in, you know how you want to meet people. I don't know how it works, but you want to be in Moses' line. You want to talk to Moses, long line, talk to David, long line. But then you remember Rahab. I wonder who wants to talk to her, because I really do want to know her story. I would love to hear her perspective of life. I would love to hear how she was raised, what happened, all of it, because she knew about God before she met the spies that came in. And so if we were in heaven, I don't think we would be looking for Rahab the harlot. I actually think there would be some kind of correction in heaven, because she's not Rahab the harlot. That's not her label. She was delivered from that. She was changed. She can be referred to as Rahab. I mean, she's in the lineage of Jesus, for goodness sake. Like, she's a different woman after meeting God. And I believe it's important that we adapt and adopt those important titles for ourselves, or perspectives that will help us move forward, you know, because we do it to ourselves. You know, we might just go, oh, I always fail. I always have, you know, I'm just always messing things up. And we could put ourselves down, or families do that. Churches do this, you know, when somebody fails and they come back, God is quick to forgive, but men and women aren't so quick, especially those that have been hurt. And so there's a relational dynamic. And not only churches do this, but families do this. Every time you hear the phrase black sheep of the family, that's a label that's put on someone. that may be a little different, may have some troubles, but I know this, when we start to label people other than our neighbors, the way that Jesus sees them, it prevents us from really helping them, including ourselves.
1: Ed, I'd love to hear a little bit of your story. How did you come to the point of writing this book? I understand there's a very personal story behind it.
3: I was a teenage parent. My girlfriend at the time was 16 when she gave birth to our son. I was 18. We were completely lost could be. Not high school sweetheart at all. I was a very violent drunk and partier. The kind of person that you would look at and probably just say wasted life. Another good life thrown away. It wasn't because of my parents. I was adopted into my family. And it wasn't because of my parents. I had a loving home. They cared for me. I mean, we had dysfunction and problems in our home for sure, but I just chose the first time I took a drink of alcohol was the beginning of the end, because my personality is an all-in type of personalities. Really, really bad for drugs and alcohol. Really, really good for following Christ. And so in a very difficult life, I came to a place where I was facing jail time for a drunk driving arrest. It was one of many. My girlfriend that had our child, we ended up getting married, which made things much worse. Now we are lost, married, and it was just, it just escalated. Now that we're living together and trying to raise a family, she's ready to divorce me for and leave me. And she was definitely, her name is Marie. Marie is not going to mess around. I've got everything's crashing in on me. And at an opportune time, an old friend gave us a phone call, ended up inviting us to a church, to which I said, I'm not going to church. I'm bad, but I'm not that bad. And I don't need church. I don't want church. I've had some bad experiences with churches. But he challenged me because he knew me. And we grew up since we were like 9 years old together. And he challenged me because he knew me. He says, well, why don't you just go see and just tell me what you think? And I'm like, oh, you want me to tell you what you think? I can do that. I came into this church. It was a Calvary Chapel near where I grew up. And the pastor, my pastor, Jeff Johnson, preached the gospel. He gave, it was interesting because that night that I responded, he gave three or four, I don't remember exactly, altar calls. And the last one was, I just still think there's someone here. And he began describing, your heart is beating. I'm like, oh my gosh, my heart is beating and your hands are sweaty. And I just knew that I knew that God, I was separate from God and that there was a fundamental, what I will tell our church today, If you want substantive changes in your life, you have to make substantive changes. By the way, next 2 weeks from now, we celebrate 36 years of marriage by the grace of God. We have three children, but by the time we moved here, our life took a course in about 2013 when that young boy that was born to us as teenagers died suddenly. He was 26 and had a cardiac arrest while he was mowing his lawn that he didn't recover from. And that fundamentally changed our family. And it fundamentally changed us all individually. And it also fundamentally changed me personally. And it added a new dynamic in my life and ministry that I really do believe I've always had a pastor, shepherd's heart. I do believe I've cared. But this awakened something in me through this deep, deep wound. It's not just grief, although grief was big. It wasn't just discouragement. It wasn't just depression. It actually wasn't just anger. All of the emotions that we talked about, I felt and lived with for quite a while. And that led me to write a previous book. And just for our audience, I'm not a traditional author where I sit down and write. I teach Bible studies, and so I address issues through teaching the Bible. And so the books they started as a series of Bible studies. Actually, letting go of your past started just as one study. And then I felt the room follow me. I'm like, oh, we should pick up another topic, and this leads to another topic. I mean, I guess we could have gone double or triple the size. But through that crisis, empathy, love, and I became more sensitive to things that I wasn't sensitive for about before, both personally and what resonates in the church. And so if we're just in a meeting, you know, there's 15, 16 pastors, there's 16 of us in a room talking about what we dealt with this week. You know, before I would be sensitive to it, I'd hear a few names, but after, like, oh, we need to do something about this. And that, you know, you kind of fast forward to just a few years ago where, you know, forgiveness was the key. That has been the hallmark issue, I think, in the life of our ministry here that gets, that surfaces. And then that opens up the channel for, you know, it's unbelievable how people are stuck in an event that happened to them years ago and it's ruining today, but it happened 20 years ago.
1: Well, Ed Taylor, thank you so much for joining us today. If you'd like to find out more about Ed's book, it's called Letting Go of Your Past. That's almost all we've got time for on today's episode of The Supplement. But next weekend, we're going to be joined by Ricky McCaddock, who is the co-founder and chief executive of Street Connect. Here's a clip where he begins to talk a little bit about what his life was like before he met Christ.
4: I was heavily addicted to both illicit and prescribed medication. So I was on heroin, diazepam, and then I was on, you know, the hydrocodone, other antidepressants, sleeping tablets, and it was just a deadly mix of drugs. But I thought when I first went to a Christian rehab, which I'm sure we'll cover in a moment, I thought drugs was my problem, but I realised it was the stuff underneath. And at my darkest moment, I remember being, I wouldn't leave my flat unless I had certain substances in my body. You know, it's full of anxiety, depression, I'd have drug-induced panic attacks. And yeah, I was not in a good place, to say the least.
1: That's the voice of Ricky McCaddock. He's the co-founder and chief executive of Street Connect. He'll be sharing his story in full next weekend on the programme. Today, we were joined by Ed Taylor. His book is called Letting Go of Your Past. We also heard from Randall Goodgame. His book is called Sing the Bible. And right back at the start of the programme, Pierce Taylor-Hibbs was talking to us about his book, Our Hope is in Help. If you've missed any part of today's programme, then we'd love for you to catch up. You can do that by visiting our website at twr.org.uk/on-demand. There is a brief sign-up process to listen to some of those podcasts, but once you've signed up, and it only takes 5 seconds, you get access to our library of material, and it's completely free to sign up. And as I said, it only takes a few seconds. Thank you so much for being with us on The Supplement. We'll be back at the same time next weekend here on TWR UK.
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6: At this hour, American and coalition forces are in the early stages of military operations to disarm Iraq.
7: The decision to go to war in Iraq and to remove Saddam Hussein from power in a coalition of over 40 countries led by the United States of America was the hardest, most momentous, most agonizing decision I took in my 10 years as British Prime Minister.
8: But the United States has conducted an operation that killed Osama bin Laden, the leader of Al-Qaeda.
9: Welcome to The Political Exchange with me, Dave Piper, on TWR UK. You could say that the world of politics affects each one of us every day. From bin collections, parking charges and potholes, up to how we deal with immigration, healthcare and housing. What happens in our elected assemblies and parliaments matters, as does what goes on at town halls and in our communities. If you'd like to get in touch and share your thoughts, then do email us, studio@twr.org.uk. This week on the programme, we'll be finding out why unpaid carers are getting into debt and hearing why, even if the Iran war ends tomorrow, it could be the depths of winter before prices come down for fuel and energy. But first, let's turn our attention to the cost of living, because research by the consumer group Which? Suggests almost half of all UK households are struggling to afford everyday essentials. Their most recent Consumer Insight Tracker also found that 26% of households were regularly using their savings to bridge the gap between their income and the rising cost of essentials. The government's been holding a series of high-level meetings with the business, energy and finance sectors in recent weeks to tackle the threat to the public's cost of living. I spoke to Matt Barlow, the CEO of Church Army, to get his thoughts on the situation facing UK households.
10: At Church Army, we are a group of people, a movement of people that are part of mainly the Anglican Church, who have consistently for many decades now stood alongside some of the poorest families and poorest communities and poorest individuals in our nation. And the reality is that, yeah, people are facing really, really hard times. You'll have seen those stats that have come out from Which, and but they're just the latest, really, in stats that tell us a really sad story about what's happening often behind closed doors. I was really struck, actually, by the fact that, yeah, the Which survey said 49% of families. And I think kind of like for your listeners to think about the fact that effectively that's every other door that you walk past as you walk down the streets, as you walk your neighborhood, as you walk to work, walk to school, that's potentially every other door. Although the reality is, as we will all know, some communities, that's almost every household, almost every door, and others slightly better off may not face that same issue. But the truth is that people are struggling. We see it throughout our nation in all sorts of different ways. And yeah, we at Church Army, and many of your listeners will believe that as a church, we're called to be there and to stand alongside those in greatest need.
9: The scale and the spread of this concern over finances, this inability to make ends meet, might be new. But the fact, as you've alluded to, of poverty in the UK is not new. What has Church Army found that actually works over the years in actually making interventions to help people who are struggling?
10: Yeah, it's quite interesting to reflect on that question. So my previous role prior to being here at Church Army was I was CEO at Christians Against Poverty. And so very used to speaking to the fact of people struggling with debt, struggling to be on low incomes. And there are all sorts of different ways and different interventions that different charities can do. You know, one of the things that Church Army does and does brilliantly is coming alongside people to build and to create community. Again, I was reflecting on just how many people are struggling at the moment. And if we think about, well, potentially almost half of our nation are in great need, then kind of this is not a problem that is going to be solved quickly and going to be solved easily. And I really do believe that whilst we need fantastic interventions like the work of CAP to help people budget and to get on top of their finances, and we need fantastic work such as the brilliant food bank network across the country, you know, one of the most important things that people need, and I've experienced this as well, I've been a pastor in an inner city church as well, one of the most important things people need is somebody to simply be there with them and for them in the midst of it. And that's something Church Army has done well, alongside Church Army projects that have helped with homeless people, have run food banks and all of the kind of like the normal stuff that you might think you'd need to do to help those in poverty. One of the most important things, and I've seen this with my own eyes, is hope. Because the truth is, you may not be able to get someone out of poverty, but you might be able to help them see their situation differently such that they can have hope and begin to hopefully kind of dig their way out of the situation they find themselves in.
9: And is that one area where Christians really can make a difference? We're very aware that there's all sorts of things that local councils and government need to do, that business and finance needs to be put in place to help people in the long term to thrive. But is that personal intervention that actually, because it must leave a lot of people feeling almost outcast and certainly with anxiety and fear when they are in those situations. Is that the personal touch that Christians can do really well?
10: I mean, I personally think it's absolutely one of the very best things that we can do is to be there for our neighbours. Jesus said to love your neighbour, and we're pretty convinced he didn't mean simply just to sit in our own homes, feeling feelings of love through the walls and across the garden fence, but to actually get out and to get stuck in. And so please hear me, practical ways that churches can react and respond are really important and really, really helpful. But you are right that there are other places. Just in my home city of Bradford, there are tens of different food bank and food outlets. And you can go different places to get food and to be fed. But there are some places where you can truly find community. And those tend to be the places where it's the church that is running it, because we exist to be the family of God, don't we? And to invite other people into that family. And I don't know about you.

0: hardship, having somewhere to go, you can have a coffee and someone put their arm around you and give you a hug and maybe pray for you if you're interested in that sort of thing. That goes such a long way. It doesn't mean that we shouldn't do all we can to help people in the practical realities of being relieved from poverty. But sometimes it just feels overwhelming to us as churches. So let's do what we do brilliantly, love people well and invite them into the community.
1: Matt, is that potentially a barrier that some churches will have already overcome this, I'm sure, but others might have to overcome this perception that Christianity is largely middle class and that most of the people in the church are actually doing okay? Can that put people off actually mentioning that they need help in the first place?
0: I mean, I think it can. And that's where I think if a church ensures it has some way of engaging with the all of community, really. So the church that I'm a part of is a church that I helped to found 18 years ago. My wife's very involved. She runs the food bank there. And we meet all sorts of needs, but the actual church congregation is diverse. There are middle class people, there are kind of people from working class backgrounds, and even maybe even kind of more struggling backgrounds than that. And it can work, but often it's around meeting a need. But I tell you what, it's not just meeting a need; it's inviting others to get involved in meeting others' needs, and that's one of the things that I think a church needs to do well, not just to simply have pity, but to invite people in, say, come on, come and be part of the answer, which, again, my vision of church and what I read in Jesus doing and saying in the Gospels is he didn't just have pity, but he asked those to come and get involved in changing the world with him. And that's one of the things that I love about Church Army, and one of the things that drew me here to lead us into our next expression of all that God has for us, is the fact that Church Army has always been about what our founder, Wilson Carlyle, called ordinary men and women. And by that, he means not middle class. And you're right, the church has done a poor job often of reaching and empowering and releasing those who aren't from middle class backgrounds. But Church Army has always done a great job of it. And we continue to do so in the evangelists that we train up, always seeking those that maybe don't feel like they fit elsewhere.
1: Just finally then, Matt, is that really where the action of individual Christians and churches overlaps with politics? Because many politicians would say they want to solve the ills of society and fix society. And to some extent, we as Christians are trying to do something very similar, aren't we?
0: Yes, there's definitely overlap. But you get a bunch of 10 Christians in the room and you'll probably have 10 slightly different political viewpoints, won't you? And I do genuinely believe that that is part of our role, and almost like whatever our politics, let us go out and let us be part of the answer. We might want to kind of sit there getting wound up by social media. We might want to sit there kind of despairing at what the media tells us of how terrible the world is. Whereas actually Jesus just said, well, actually just get out there and love your neighbor. And in doing so, we bring something different, but also we ultimately offer people the bread and the water that's never going to run out, the bread of life and the water of life that we find in Jesus, which is our ultimate hope and drags us through all sorts of difficult situations, which is true of those with lots of money and those with little.
1: Matt Barlow, the CEO of Church Army. This is The Political Exchange on TWR UK. I'm Dave Piper. In a few minutes' time, we'll be hearing why, even if the Iran war ends tomorrow, it could be the depths of winter before prices come down for fuel and energy. But first, we're turning our attention to the plight of unpaid carers and moves to tackle their debt. The UK government is reviewing 200,000 cases where carers earned too much to qualify for carers' allowance and ended up in debt because of demands to repay it. It's thought 25,000 carers could have their debts forgiven or dramatically reduced. Earnings guidance for those receiving carers' allowance has been deemed to be too confusing after an independent report last winter. Ministers have accepted 38 of the 40 recommendations made in the SACE review and said half of them have already been implemented. I spoke to Paul Crowther, Church's coordinator at Embracing Age, to get his response to the news.
2: It's welcome that it's finally come to the fore and the government's starting to deal with it. This report came out in November, and it really is, I mean, it's been awful for carers. It's they're under pressure anyway.

0: They've got very few resources. They've often got very little time. And the system for the carer's allowance, so just to outline kind of how it worked, they got around just over £80 a week in a carer's allowance. But the moment they earned over a certain threshold for the week, they lost the entire carer's allowance. So for most of that period that this report was covering, it was about £151 a week that you earned without having to lose your allowance. The moment you went over that, you lost the entire thing. So there was kind of this cliff edge. And carers suddenly lost all of their allowance just because their earnings fluctuated slightly. The reason it's a real scandal is because it took a long time for the DWP to kind of spot that this, in theory, overpayment had been made to them. And then suddenly these poor carers were getting these large bills to pay back the carers' allowance that the government felt they had unjustly received. And, it was awful. It led to people... in severe cases, there were some who talked about having suicidal thoughts on the back of this. People were giving up jobs because they couldn't get their head around how the system was working and couldn't work out, you know, how much they could earn in terms of without losing the carer's allowance. So it was a really difficult situation. And it's really good that the government's got around to responding to this report now and is looking to at least forgive these debts that, in theory, these carers have accrued.
1: And we're talking here about people who are working essentially full time to look after those near and dear to them. That they are making quite a contribution to our wider society as well, aren't they?
0: They're making a massive contribution, Dave, like an incredible one. So there's the numbers of carers in this country are quite staggering. It's really hard to actually get a clear estimate on how many there are because a lot of them kind of go under the radar. But it's one in every 6 to 10 people is in some way a carer for a loved one, which is a massive number. And they're doing this because they love their loved one. That's why they're doing it. They're doing it to care for someone who's cared for them. And they're doing it without asking anything in return, really. And the cost of us doing this as a society without them being prepared to do that would be billions of pounds. So the voluntary gift that they're making to society is an incredible one, and their service is really amazing. And the way they're looking after their loved ones in a really difficult situation while they're under pressure themselves, yeah, deserves respect from society, really.
1: You mentioned that figure of between one in six and one in 10 people in society is a carer in some way. This means there will be people providing care in our church congregations. Yeah. Is there more that we can be doing to support them?
0: There certainly is. So it's really hard, isn't it, as a church to kind of know how to respond to some of these things. I always think as churches, we're really good at responding to a crisis. So when there's a moment of crisis and it's a short-term issue, we're really good at kind of all rallying around and getting behind the person and sort of helping out in the situation. What we're less good at is kind of knowing how to respond to longer term issues. So when it's not just a crisis moment, but it's something that's going to go on for weeks and months and years, that's when we struggle to know what to do. And actually, carers are hidden in our church congregations. So they're hidden, firstly, because they can come in all shapes and sizes, and they often don't talk in normal conversation about kind of the pressure they're under as carers. But also there's a very strong chance that they can't get to church as easily as they used to be able to before they had their caring responsibility. And so they're just not at church for us to interact with and get to know. So one of the first things we need to do as churches is kind of see them. We've got to spot them. We've got to find those people and see who is looking after a loved one and maybe who isn't coming to church anymore because of that. And then once we've spotted them, there are various things we can do to give them really good support. Would you like me to outline a few of those?
1: Absolutely, yeah.
0: So one of the things we do as churches really well is we often offer long-term relationships with continuity. So people who are carers, when they're getting support from maybe another carer coming in to help them out for 1 or 2 hours a week, that sector the people working in it change all the time. So they tend to not have the kind of long-term relationship with a carer or someone who's helping them out in their caring responsibilities. We offer that secure network as a church. So we've got these kind of relationships there. We're also, of course, we shouldn't downplay the fact we're communities of spiritual power. So we offer faith and hope and forgiveness and prayer, and that means a lot. The church can be an oasis for carers. And so some of the things we can do is kind of we can listen to them. If you're trying to find out what kind of pressure a carer is under, just be aware that they may not open up about the pressures they're under, particularly in front of the person they're caring for. So if they've come to church on a Sunday morning and they're sat next to the person they're caring for and you go and ask them how's everything going, they're unlikely to tell you any of the kind of details of what they're struggling with, and rightly so. So you may need to find a time when they can actually chat to you properly, maybe schedule a moment to go and talk to them. Praying for them means a lot for carers, so asking for specific prayer requests. And then working out how to include them. So if they're unable to get to church as often, are you keeping them up to date with what's going on in church? And are you enabling them to have a kind of the role that they want within church as well? So, for example, if someone who's a carer enjoys reading the Bible in your church and they can't commit to getting to church every week now because their responsibilities means they may or may not make it. And they'll come along to you and they'll say, can I come off the reading rota because I can't guarantee I'm going to be there to read the Bible. Now, of course, you can respond to that by saying, yes, of course, you can come off the rota. Or better, you could say, would you like to stay on the rota? And if you're rota down, you can't make it that morning, don't worry. I'll stand up and read the Bible in your place. But I'd love to keep you on the rota so that you can keep doing that within our church. And suddenly the person feels like that part of their life is still there for them. And it's I've highlighted these things because it's often these things that I've just highlighted that we miss. So we immediately jump to thinking of practical help, which is obviously really important, working out how we can practically help them. But thinking through some of these other things as well is just as important and a really good thing to be doing as churches.
1: Well, just finally then, it sounds to me as if you're highlighting some issues which face both those providing this sort of care and those they're caring for. Is it important that as Christians we are aware of the loneliness, the isolation, that lost sense of purpose and agency that can go along with this sort of situation?
0: It absolutely is. It's really difficult because obviously the person that you're caring for, whenever they've got to the stage of needing care, whether that's been a slow decline or a quick shock, that person is dealing with those issues of lost hopes and dreams. So that the kind of future that they were planning suddenly might have been taken away. But that's also been taken away for the carer as well. And the pressure they're under to, in terms of looking after their loved one can't be underestimated. Over a quarter of carers, 29%, said that they feel lonely often or always in a recent survey. We find that a quarter of carers are cutting back on essentials like food and heating because they're worried about their kind of monthly costs. And they just feel isolated and alone. And coming alongside them as church families is such a valuable thing to do. So just being a good friend to someone who's a carer, be aware that they could well be on the verge of burnout from their responsibilities. And being a support to them is the most valuable thing you can do. And often what we do is we have a real heart for the person who's being cared for because we can see their situation, but we forget about the carer. And actually the carer needs as much care as the person they're caring for. And so if we can do that as churches, we will be doing a wonderful job. And it's the sort of thing that you just know that Jesus would be doing if he was here. You know, it's a real gospel work to be looking after those that are isolated and alone and need support. And so getting involved in that is a really good thing to be doing as churches.
1: Paul Crowther from Embracing Age. If you'd like to get in touch and share your thoughts, then do email us, studio@twr.org.uk. studio@twr.org.uk. Now, as we approach an end of the political exchange, it could take at least 8 months for prices to return to normal once the Iran war ends. That's according to Darren Jones, Chief Secretary to the Prime Minister. He told the BBC the government was making plans to offset potential future fuel and food shortages, but price pressures were more likely than shortages in the shops. I spoke to Emmanuel Maffey, Policy and Public Affairs Officer at Christians Against Poverty, to see if he was disheartened by this news.
2: I wouldn't say disheartened is the word, Dave. I think it's something that we kind of expect these days. So we use a term here at CAP called the long tail of poverty, which essentially means we know that when a crisis happens, it's not just a flash in the pan. It's not just an instant kind of impact on families and real households. But we know that there's going to be a sustained kind of impact that continues even after the crisis ends. So even when these kind of results came out, obviously, it's never something that we want to hear. But it's things that we do expect with these kind of crises, because it takes a little while for even the economy and prices to catch up to the resolution once it eventually does come.
1: And best case scenario, and obviously we all hope and pray for the Iran war to end, but if it ended shortly, that timescale would still take us right into the heart of winter, with still having particularly high energy bills. Would that impact CAP's clients quite considerably?
2: Oh, 100%. I think what people often think about is the kind of instant impact of, okay, families are going to have increased bills, right? Increased energy costs means increased bills, which means people are struggling to pay their bills, for example. However, it's kind of a greater impact than that, because you have to think about the fact that we were speaking to families already before the crisis that were struggling with energy prices, that were struggling with paying their bills. So this is just further compounded the already existing struggles that they were going through. And then you also have to think about, during this whole time period, people are continuing to struggle, continuing to amount debt, continuing to eat into their savings to be able to just stay afloat. Many people, their income right now, whether it's through government schemes and benefit schemes or through their own income, are struggling to pay for essentials, are struggling to make ends meet in regards to food on the table, paying bills. So this is just further eating into, well, compounding debt or the savings that already exist. So there's going to be a kind of a big impact that happens after that, that, okay, the crisis has ended now, but the debt that we've accrued during this time still exists. It's not going anywhere. The savings that we ate into, they're not just going to magically reappear. It is still going to be a sustained struggle that happens even after this crisis, which is the things that we're speaking and trying to help clients with every single day.
1: Emmanuel, a lot of the headlines, a lot of the reporting into this talks about things, obviously heading up towards the summer, things like reassurances for holidaymakers, people flying abroad, etc. And whilst that might seem a million miles away from the reality of the lives of many of CAP's clients and people who are in problem debt in the first place, is there a sense that actually, even if we are on the lowest rung of society income-wise, we still do need times of relaxation? We need some sort of holiday, in inverted commas, in order to thrive rather than just struggle to get by?
2: Yep, 100%, 100%. I think it's something that's often kind of missed out a little bit when it comes to families and debt and struggling in regards to, you're just thinking about paying the bills, et cetera, but there's a lot of families that do deal with, for example, in January right now, we did a round of polling where we spoke to over kind of 2,100 respondents, right? And we found that 42% of those saying they struggle with depression or anxiety, and it's made it difficult for them to enter into employment. So these kind of things, just relaxation, taking their mind off debt, it's a real thing that people are having to deal with and struggle with. A lot of people that we speak to, it's not even on their radar, talking about holidays or flying away, because they're just literally trying to meet the cost of essentials. But these are things that you do want to build families to be able to do, because it does help to sustain people in the long term into having a stable home, into entering into employment, into being able to live stable houses, stable homes, stable lives. Do you know what I mean? So I think it's an important issue that's quite probably missed out a little bit, Dave, if I'm honest.
1: Do you think that's somewhere where churches can help? Because many will be planning their summer programs as we speak, and there will probably be some cost involved in those, even if it's only what most of us would see as a nominal cost. Do we need to be looking at saying, well, actually, we need to be able to make our summer programs and activities absolutely free to those who are not coping?
2: I think it's definitely something that churches can think about, because it's good to be reactive. So it's good to see a piece of news and say, okay, how can we support our community? But when things come out, like the recent minister talking about the 8-month period, we can now start to plan ahead as churches. We know that churches can now start to think, okay, this is going to drive us right up until the point of winter. What can we do to support people up until then? Whether that's getting involved with charities like Christians Against Poverty, other charities that are available, whether that is looking at ways to even just support the people in your church, in your community. We're meant to be a light to the world. We're meant to be a light to the even to the people within our church. So being able to put in together schemes and look at ways that you can start to support those people within your own congregation, start to support the community at hand. I think it's a massive opportunity for churches to be the light that we're called to be.
1: And just finally, Emmanuel, as well as trying to be Jesus' hands and feet in our local communities, is there an argument that Christians can and should be advocates for those who are struggling, speaking into our wider society, into our politics on these issues?
2: I'm always reminded of the scripture. I think it's in Proverbs 31, where it's written that, yeah, you have to speak up for those that can't speak up for themselves, right? And I remember when I was growing up, when I was quite young, my mother would ask me to do something. Like, let's say there was a spillage on the floor. She'd say, Emmanuel, would go and clean up that spillage. And I'd say, Mom, but it's not my spillage. I didn't spill it. It's not my problem. And she would say that your role, and she always used to, it reinforces me as a child. She's like, as a child of God, as a Christian, your role is never to look for things that you've caused to resolve. You're meant to stand up for things that are not right. You see something that's not right, you're meant to solve it. It doesn't matter that you didn't cause the spillage. And it's something that's been ingrained in me. And I think it's a real opportunity that we have right now to speak up for those that can't speak up for ourselves. Maybe the situation isn't as dire for you. Maybe you yourself, obviously, we have a lot of people in the UK that are struggling to make ends meet, maybe bills to put, but maybe you're surviving. Maybe you're okay. You're over the poverty line. You're making things work. Advocating for those and looking to help those that are struggling, that are going into real financial crisis due to these crises, is a real opportunity for you to be a light that we're called to be. So yeah, I think it's 100% opportunity for us to advocate. It's not about politics. It's about standing up for justice, standing up for those that need us in this time.
1: Emmanuel Mafu, Policy and Public Affairs Officer at Christians Against Poverty. And that does bring us to an end of the Political Exchange for another week. I'm Dave Piper, and it's been a pleasure to have your company over the last half hour as we've delved into the world of politics and the people, causes, beliefs and interests that make it tick. Do join me again next week from 11 right here on TWR UK.
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1: Welcome to Newsdesk Lite with me, Dave Piper, and Amy Oakley from the TWR UK news team. Every week on the programme, we take a look at three of the stories from the past week which have particularly caught our attention. We'll be discussing the longer-term impact of the Iran war on UK prices, a reported drop in healthy life expectancy across the nation over the past 10 years, and we'll look back to the new marathon world record set last Sunday in London. But Amy, before we talk about any of these stories, King Charles and Queen Camilla have been in America this week for a state visit. It's been all over our headlines and social media, and ironically visiting at the same time as the USA celebrates 250 years since the Declaration of Independence from the British monarchy. Now, not many of us will ever get to meet royalty or national leaders or people with that sort of influence in the business world. So how do you think the average Christian can have influence in our world?
4: Yes, not many of us will get the opportunity to greatly influence our country, let alone the world. But I believe as the body of Christ, as we work on the small things that we have been entrusted with, God can do great things. Although it may not feel like we're doing much in our day-to-day lives as we quietly obey the Lord Jesus, we can be part of a bigger influence and a bigger purpose. On Sunday, I was looking around the congregation in my church, and I was so grateful that God had placed these people in my church family. the work that God has done through small, everyday work of faithful Christians is what filled our church. And although that work might not have changed the world, the sharing of Christ's love with us has changed our personal lives completely. My prayer today is that you'll be encouraged by the small, everyday tasks that the Lord has given you. And I pray that over time, you'll see the fruits of God's faithfulness to you and to your community.
1: And do get in touch if you'd like to share how God has been working in your church, in your local community, in your family. We'd love to hear about it. Email studio@twr.org.uk. Amy, we're going to move on to our first story this week on Newsdesk Lite, because we've heard it could take at least 8 months for prices to return to normal once the war in Iran actually comes to a close. That's according to Darren Jones, Chief Secretary to the Prime Minister. And speaking last weekend to Laura Kunzberg, Jones said the government had been planning for potential future shortages as a worst-case scenario, but they believed the more probable outcome would be price pressures, not empty shelves in our shops. He said, our best guess is 8+ months from the point of resolution that you'll see economic impacts coming through the system. So people will see higher energy prices, food prices, flight ticket prices, as a consequence of what Donald Trump has done in the Middle East. Now, the US president has given varying reasons for why he and Israel began the war in Iran. He stated they had to act to stop Iran developing a nuclear weapon. And speaking during the state visit by the King and Queen Camilla to the USA, President Trump went so far as to say that Charles agreed with him about that. Darren Jones is leading a contingency planning group of cabinet ministers here in the UK, meeting twice weekly to deal with supply chain issues as a result of the situation in the Gulf. Can you tell us any more, Amy, about how different sectors of society are responding to this?
4: Well, supermarkets have said they're working with the government to help plan for a worst-case scenario. The National Farmers Union warned cucumber and tomato prices could rise over the coming weeks, and the cost of milk will increase over the coming months. But when it comes to summer holidays abroad, UK airlines have insisted they were not currently seeing a shortage of jet fuel as they buy it in advance. The Liberal Democrats have suggested the government include a bill in the next King's Speech to put food security as a top priority for the government. Lisa Smart, Lib Dem MP, said the government also needs to wake up and provide more support to people who simply cannot afford the sky-high cost of getting around. They've proposed the government includes a 10p cut on fuel duty, along with a reduction to public transport costs. And when it comes to the root of this issue in the Middle East, Iran's top negotiator said this week that reopening the Strait of Hormuz was impossible if the US continued to block its naval ports. Donald Trump hopes to put Iran under pressure by targeting the tolls Iran was demanding for the ships to pass through the strait and to target Iran's oil revenue. Tehran have called the US blockade piracy, but negotiations have been taking place in Pakistan to look for a way to end the conflict.
1: Now, Amy, as you mentioned at the start of this programme, we will likely not have the opportunity to directly influence decisions on the world stage or even on the national stage as ordinary individual people. But as Christians, do you think we should be praying for our world, our country and our communities?
4: Yes, it's really important that we lift up our communities, our nation and global crises to God in prayer. I think many of us can spend most of our time with God praying for our personal situations, whether that's family, finances or work. And while it's important to be praying for those things and to pray for our personal situations, I think we can forget that there's a world outside our personal world that needs praying for. The story that we've just been looking at impacts all of us. For some, it might be insignificant, but for many, the rising prices will impact our decisions. And sadly, for many, the increased costs will mean that families will have to cut back on the essentials in order to afford rising bills. And as we pray, we need to be praying for the global situations that impact individual lives. And while the financial pressures on the UK are great, the impact of the war in the Middle East has impacted millions of lives. We need to pray for the conflict to end so that families can return to everyday life. Thousands of people will have lost loved ones, homes and their livelihoods due to this war. We need to pray for God to be at the centre of that situation and that people there would find restoration in Christ.
1: Interestingly, Amy, we had a recent sermon at my church talking about prayer and how we should pray, how we can pray in the Spirit with the mind of Christ. And the preacher made the point that just as the disciples were waiting in fear in the upper room before they experienced the risen Lord Jesus and were anointed with the Holy Spirit, they were waiting at his command for the power from God to do what he called them to. And we can have that same power of God. The Holy Spirit can empower us to do and to pray as God would have us today in the 21st century as well. You're listening to Newsdesk Lite here on TWR UK. I'm Dave Piper. We're joined by Amy Oakley from the news team as we take a look through three of the stories from the news this week that particularly caught our attention. Apparently, in the last decade, healthy life expectancy has dropped, with a large gap forming between those living in the wealthiest and those living in the most deprived parts of our nation. This is all according to the Health Foundation. Can you tell us, Amy, more about what they found?
4: In the last 10 years, healthy life expectancy has dropped by around 2 years to just under 61 for both men and women. The UK is one of only 5 of the 21 richest countries to see a declining healthy life expectancy. The Health Foundation said poverty, poor housing and lifestyle factors like obesity were to blame, along with the impact of the COVID-19 pandemic. According to analysis of data from the Office for National Statistics, in the last 10 years, the wealthiest 10% of areas could expect to have an extra 20 years of good health compared to those in the poorest areas. Richmond in London, for example, had the highest rates of healthy life expectancy at 69 for men and 70 for women. However, in Blackpool, it was just 51 for both men and women. London was the only area which saw improvement over the last decade.
1: Now, this is raising concerns for the impact on the British workforce, because in 90% of areas, the healthy life expectancy is now below retirement age. In 10% of areas, healthy life expectancy is below 55. The report said this aligns with other data showing an increase in the numbers out of work due to ill health. The Health Foundation said this needed to be a wake-up call to policymakers across the nations of the UK. Andrew Mooney, their principal data analyst, said the UK has the highest levels of obesity in Western Europe and there's been a surge in mental ill health, especially among young people. He said that had created a significant economic cost, with poor health driving people out of the workforce, locking young people out of education, employment and training. Now, the Health Foundation's report found actual life expectancy has stayed stable over the last decade, so people are still living as long, but fewer are living in good health up until their final years. Now, we'd often turn to the Bible, wouldn't we, to read about our spiritual health. But do you think, Amy, it also speaks into our physical health?
4: Yes, of course. God wants us to have physical health as well as good spiritual health. Jesus used a large chunk of his time on earth healing the sick and bringing restoration to people's health. He healed the blind, lepers, a woman struggling with constant bleeding. He even raised people from the dead. Being healthy and well isn't just good for us as individuals. It allows us to effectively build God's kingdom. However, I do believe that God can still use us even when we're sick. Even on our deathbeds, God can use us to share the good news. But of course, Jesus wants us to be well. 3 John chapter 1 says, "Dear friend, I pray that you may enjoy good health and that all may go well with you." Physical health is a blessing to be enjoyed. And as God gave us stewardship over all living creatures and the earth, I pray the same goes for our physical bodies too.
1: I find it very interesting, the number of people who really got into self-help in recent years. And then you look at the Bible, which is all about God helping us and us helping each other. Are we more self-help, or are we more going to God to get his mind on these issues that face so many of us and asking for his way forward in our lives? Share your thoughts. Email studio@twr.org.uk. We're going to move on to our final story this week on Newsdesk Lite, and we're looking back to last weekend, the London Marathon, tens of thousands of people running through the streets of the city, and one man in particular, Sebastian Sowe, becoming the first runner to complete a competitive marathon in under 2 hours. Amy, can you tell us more about the Kenyan's achievement?
4: Sebastian Sorway completed the London Marathon in 1 hour, 59 minutes and 30 seconds. That's more than a minute faster than the previous world record set in 2023 by Kelvin Kipton. It's believed that Eliud Kipchoge was the first man to finish a marathon in under 2 hours, but the achievement was not counted as a world record as it was not held under controlled conditions. Halfway around the race, Sorway was at 1 hour and 29 seconds, but he was able to speed up by the second half of the race. But Sorway wasn't the only man to make history. Yomif Kechelcha became the second man to run a marathon in under 2 hours in race conditions, finishing runner-up. Speaking to BBC TV, Sorway said, "I'm feeling good. I'm so happy. It is a day to remember for me." Sorway said he was filled with excitement when he saw the time at the finish line. And in the women's race, Ethiopia's Tigis Assefa improved her own world record, finishing in 2 hours, 15 minutes and 41 seconds.
1: Now, of course, the vast majority of people running London were amateurs, and I myself was running Blackpool Half Marathon that same weekend. It took me longer to run that half the distance than it took Sebastian to run the full marathon, but there we go. London Marathon is now officially the world's biggest annual one-day fundraising event, bringing in £87.3 million last year, and the indicators currently showing it's going to beat that total again this year. Excluding this year's total, it means amateur runners at the London Marathon have raised more than £1.4 billion for good causes since the race was first held back in 1981. Amy, it's very easy, isn't it, to applaud success, and good too as well. But as Christians, do you think we should also be applauding faithful, costly obedience to God, even when we don't seem to see success in worldly terms?
4: Sometimes being obedient to God can cost us everything in worldly terms, but the reward in eternity will be much greater than any worldly possession. In Matthew chapter 16, we read, "For whoever wants to save their life will lose it, but whoever loses their life for me will find it." Sometimes being faithful to Christ can mean missing out on a better paid job, a certain career, a relationship, whatever it may be. But the price that Jesus paid for us on the cross is greater than any sacrifice that we can make. Our spiritual success may not be visible to the world, but it is to God. Well, God doesn't want us to suffer. God is a God of restoration and blessing, and the sacrifice that we have to make are often for our own good. In Joel chapter 2, it says, "I will repay you for the years the locusts have eaten." And when we see a brother or sister who has made a costly sacrifice for the Lord, we can encourage them in their decision and remain with them and let them know that God's ultimate plan is good for his kingdom.
1: And I think, Amy, for me, ultimately, it's all about relationship, isn't it? Between us and God and between us and our fellow Christians. Share your thoughts. Email studio@twr.org.uk. But that does bring us to an end of this week's Newsdesk Lite. Thank you so much for joining myself and Amy Oakley over the last quarter of an hour, and do tune in again next week at the same time.
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6: In a world loaded with television screens, each filling the airwaves with all kinds of stories and images, there lived a man named Fred Rogers. While he wasn't a pastor or a religious leader, his faith was the guiding light in all that he did. Fred had a vision, a dream that began with a simple message: to create a safe and nurturing space for children, a place where they could learn about the world and their own feelings. With this dream in mind, he embarked on a journey that would change countless lives. Welcome, this is Everyman Global, and I'm James Maidment-Fullard.
1: And I'm Dave Piper. In today's programme, Your Work Matters, we'll learn how to see our work as something we do for the Lord. In 1968, Fred Rogers launched a television show called Mr. Rogers' Neighbourhood. The show was a haven of kindness, warmth and sincerity in a sometimes chaotic world. Mr. Rogers welcomed children into his imaginary neighbourhood, where puppets and characters explored life's questions and challenges together.
6: But Fred's work wasn't just about entertaining children. It was about something deeper. He saw his television show as a ministry, a way to spread the love and compassion that that his Christian faith taught him. His purpose was clear: to make a positive difference in the lives of young viewers. Guided by his faith in God, Fred tackled tough subjects with grace. He talked about things like death, divorce, and even difficult emotions, always offering his young audience understanding and a safe space to explore their feelings. He believed that every child was special, and his work was a testament to that belief.
1: Through the years, Mr. Rogers' messages had touched thousands of lives in ways he could never have imagined. He found immense pleasure in these connections, knowing that his work was making a lasting impact on the hearts of those who watched. Amid challenges and doubts, Fred Rogers remained unwavering. He believed that God called him to serve others, and he held on to his vision with unshakable resolve. He recognized the worth in every individual, treating them with kindness and respect, much like the Bible had taught him Jesus did.
6: And so Fred Rogers' story became a tale of faith, love, and the power of a simple message. He wasn't a pastor, but his work was a ministry of its own kind, reminding us that even as lay people, our faith can guide our actions and lead us to find great pleasure and reward in the work we do to make the world a better place. As we'll see, Mr. Rogers' life and work portrays several real-life biblical principles. We just need to make sure that our work at home and in business is something we do for the Lord.
1: The first time the subject of work is mentioned in the Bible is in Genesis. It's mentioned in almost the same breath as the creation of man. In Genesis 2, verses 7 and 15, it says, "The Lord God formed the man from the dust of the ground and breathed into his nostrils the breath of life, and the man became a living being. The Lord God took the man and put him in the Garden of Eden to work it and take care of it." After God created Adam, in verse 7, he immediately takes him to the garden and says, "Go to work, take care of it." It was his purpose, and there was pleasure in doing the work. Since the beginning of time, men and their work have been naturally bonded together. It's in our God-given design. In Genesis 3, sin enters the world, and the issue of work becomes a much harsher reality. Because of sin, man's workplace went from literally being a Garden of Eden to a job site filled with thorns, thistles, sweat, painful toil, and great effort being demanded. In the book of Ecclesiastes, King Solomon sees this subject from both sides, the good of work and the hardship of work. First, a good thing. Ecclesiastes 3, verses 12 to 13. "I know that there is nothing better for people than to be happy and to do good while they live, that each of them may eat and drink and find satisfaction in all their toil. This is the gift of God." Then there's the negative reality of work. Ecclesiastes 2, verse 17. "So I hated life, because the work that is done under the sun was grievous to me. All of it is meaningless, a chasing after the wind." Then, after examining the good and the bad, King Solomon finds a balance in work to help us all. Ecclesiastes 5, verses 18 to 20. "Then I realized that it is good and proper for a man to eat and drink, and to find satisfaction in his toilsome labour under the sun during the few days of life God has given him, for this is his lot. Moreover, when God gives any man wealth and possessions, and enables him to enjoy them, to accept his lot and be happy in his work, this is a gift of God. He seldom reflects on the days of his life, because God keeps him occupied with gladness of heart." King Solomon's summary is, "I've come to realize that it's actually a good thing to enjoy the simple pleasures of life, like eating, drinking, and finding satisfaction in my work." If you're not happy in your work, it's probably hard to believe verse 19 when it says, "To accept his lot and be happy in his work, this is a gift of God." If you're, as King Solomon puts it, struggling to accept your lot, I would ask you to consider that this is an area in your life where God wants you to trust him so he can teach you something.
6: Think on this from 1 Thessalonians chapter 5, verses 16 to 18. "Rejoice always, pray continually, give thanks in all circumstances, for this is God's will for you in Christ Jesus. How do we do this? In life and in work, we are to rejoice knowing God is in control. We are to pray about everything, even the job we don't like, and we're to give thanks in all circumstances. Yes, thanks in all circumstances. No, we aren't thanking him for bad things that happened. We're thanking him, despite what's happening, that in all circumstances, he is there in our midst. This is God asking us to trust him by accepting our circumstances. He knows what he's doing. Make sure you hear the last part of these verses. We are to rejoice always, pray continually, and give thanks in all circumstances, because this is God's will for you in Christ Jesus. A friend of mine who's been in the radio and TV business for many years told me how he dealt with this same situation. He begins by saying, "I've had several jobs I really didn't like. I didn't understand why God would place me somewhere I didn't want to be. In my quiet time with God, he showed me Colossians 3 verses 23 to 24. Whatever you do, work at it with all your heart as working for the Lord, not for human masters, since you know that you will receive an inheritance from the Lord as a reward. It's the Lord Christ you are serving." I began to realize my work wasn't about me. If I'm a follower of Jesus Christ, then I live and work to please Jesus. I'm to do my job and live my life at work in a way that shows I love Jesus. I have discovered the best way to that is by showing his love to others by what I say and do. God used this verse to begin to change my heart and adjust my thinking. I started to think of my job as a place where I get to be an ambassador for Christ. I started praying that Jesus would help me see the people I worked with like he did, people who needed love and understanding. I prayed that he would show me who he wanted me to befriend and get to know. In time, I was able to talk to some of the people I worked with about Jesus. I didn't do this in the workplace, but during a lunch break, when a co-worker and I would take a walk after work, maybe we would go and get coffee. It's interesting how, even if you don't like your job, when you set your sights on what God wants you to do, you can find joy in knowing you're there to connect with people. You're there to show them God's love. Sometimes you get to do that with words, but most often it's the way you treat them. My friend ended this story with a final thought. The cool thing is, in addition to being an ambassador for Jesus, there's a reward to all of this. Verse 24 says, "You will receive an inheritance from the Lord as a reward." Who doesn't want a reward from Jesus?
1: Seeing work as something we do for the Lord is perhaps the greatest attitude changer. Lonnie Berger, author of the Bible Discipleship Program, Every Man a Warrior, reminds us that we have a strong influence on the way our children think about work. Helping your sons and daughters get perspectives on work as a positive and normal part of life sets them up to succeed. "Many times when my kids were young and just getting started doing chores, they would complain," he said. "Sometimes I would say, 'Okay, let's go do it together.' And then we would talk while we were working. I would try to be an example of, 'We all have to work, so let's have a good attitude, work hard and try to have fun.' If your kids hear you constantly complain about work, they will pick up the same attitude. It can be a setup for them to fail at work." Lonnie is right. We are the example when it comes to work. We need to communicate with our actions that work is important, but relationships within the family have much greater value. To do this, you have to set healthy boundaries around your work schedule and set time aside for your family to show that you value your time with them. Too many wives and children wait far too long for their fathers to come home. We all know that sometimes we have to go to work early or stay late, but this shouldn't be often or over long periods of time. You can model a strong work ethic without ignoring your responsibilities at home. As we look into God's word regarding work, we'll come to realize all aspects of our lives, including our work, should be dedicated to serving God.
6: In a story we told earlier, Colossians 3 verses 23 to 24 was quoted to emphasize that our work should be approached with dedication and enthusiasm. "Whatever you do, work at it with all your heart as working for the Lord, not for human masters, since you know that you will receive an inheritance from the Lord as a reward. It is the Lord Christ you are serving. A reminder there that our ultimate reward comes from God, encouraging us to view our work as an act of service to him. There's a broader idea about work in 1 Corinthians 10 verse 31. So whether you eat or drink or whatever you do, do it all for the glory of God. Every aspect of our lives, including our daily activities and work, should be done to bring glory to God. When we approach our work at home or in business with the intention of glorifying God, it transforms even the mundane tasks into acts of worship.
1: Then there's the importance of committing our work to the Lord. Proverbs 16 verse 3, commit to the Lord whatever you do, and he will establish your plans. When we dedicate our efforts to God, we trust that he will guide and establish our plans, bringing purpose and meaning to our work. Our service and work should be directed towards the Lord, not just human supervisors or employers. The Apostle Paul encouraged the church at Ephesus this way, Ephesians 6 verses 7 to 8, serve wholeheartedly, as if you were serving the Lord, not people, because you know that the Lord will reward each one for whatever good they do, whether they are slave or free. Don't miss this. Our efforts, regardless of our roles, will be rewarded by God, encouraging us to work diligently for his sake. All in all, we've come to see that our work, whether at home or in business, is not separate from our spiritual life, but rather an integral part of it. By working with dedication, integrity, and the desire to glorify God, we can find purpose and fulfillment in our daily tasks. Work is something we do for the Lord.
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4: 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This week's guest is Lucy Rycroft, and her ministry is called The Hope-Filled Family, and it's about meeting parents where they are in the messy, noisy, imperfect reality of family life and discovering that faith can grow even there. Here's a clip from that episode.
7: So part of what I do is provide easy, bite-sized devotional resources that parents and carers can use with their children, because it's so hard to read the Bible with our children. You know, my mum was brilliant at reading the Bible with me very regularly as I was growing up, and yet I still struggle with my kids. But some of the people I'm in touch with, they didn't grow up in Christian families. They don't have a model for what it looks like to disciple your children as a parent, or else they grew up in Christian homes where faith wasn't talked about in the home.
8: Yes.
7: Or it was talked about in a way that was negative or possibly hurtful or destructive.
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1: This is TWR Life. Dave Piper with you through the afternoon. We've got Building Relationships coming our way just before 12:30. And after that, we're joining the Azusa Pacific University team for the weekend edition of Homeward. I hope you can stay around for that. But we're getting things underway now with Dr. James Boyce and the Bible Study Hour.
9: 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Its people understood spiritual matters, they were separated to Christ, and they possessed and used their spiritual gifts.

0: Welcome to the Bible Study Hour, a radio and internet broadcast with Dr. James Boyce, preparing you to think and act biblically. The church at Corinth stood as a beacon in a city of trade, corruption, and diversity, and had the potential of being a beacon for the fledgling faith in other cities. But it was plagued with problems, some of which were worldly and some of which were reprehensible. Join Dr. Boyce as he looks at the Corinthian church through a lens that shows both the high points and the low points of a body of believers who, at times, are a reflection of ourselves.
1: Every time I begin a study of a new book of the Bible, I do so with mixed feelings, because on the one hand, the book is a challenge, it's exciting, filled with thoughts that we need to make our own. And yet at the same time, any book of the Bible, if it does its proper work in us, and if the Holy Spirit speaks through it as we trust He will, and as He promises to do when we study it, is going to produce changes in us, is going to challenge us in areas that we haven't really come to terms with what discipleship means before. And while that's true with many books of the Bible, all books, it's especially true, I think, with this book of 1 Corinthians, because here is a book that deals with a very normal church, all the problems that exist in a normal church, and it's not possible to read about these things and think about them seriously without coming to terms with what it means to serve the Lord in these areas. This city of Corinth was an interesting city of commerce, great city for the mixture of races. It had one interesting feature in that in ancient days it was difficult and dangerous to sail, and if a journey could be taken by land, it was always safer and generally easier than traveling by sea. And in the case of Corinth, something interesting had been devised. They found that because the land wasn't too high at that point, that it was possible at times even to sail a ship into the Corinth harbor on one side and drag the ship up over the land down to the other side in order to avoid having to sail the whole way around the southern portion of Greece. It would save about 200 miles of ocean travel. And although it seems to us like a terribly difficult thing to do, it was relatively easy compared with the sailing. And so as a result of that, a great deal of trade grew up. And Corinth, which had a naturally high defensive position on a large plateau that dominated the area and which had two ports, one on each side of this isthmus, became the kind of mixture I'm describing. It was a debauched place, as many port cities are. Corinth was so known for its debauchery that they even used the name Corinth in the Greek language to describe what it meant to be perfectly debauched. To behave like a Corinthian was about the worst thing you could say about somebody in moral terms. The city was destroyed by the Roman general Manlius in 120 BC. Years later, Julius Caesar recognized again its strategic importance, so he rebuilt the city. And at the time Paul arrived, Corinth had been reestablished and was the important trade city of that portion of the world. Now, Paul visited Corinth on his second missionary journey. After he left Athens, he went on down to Corinth, leaving for the time his companions behind. Paul carried on his ministry there in Corinth for a year and 6 months, 18 months. What we have in this first book is Paul's first attempt, after having left that city, to encourage the church and to set it on the path that it should go. Now, when we read this opening section, we find two different things described. On one hand, we find the church in terms that we ardently wish were true of churches everywhere. It seems to be a model church. But then at the same time, we begin to read here the beginning, and we find further examples of it throughout the letter, of a church that seems to be a different kind of church. In fact, a different church entirely. A church that is riddled with problems and which in some respects was a great disgrace. When we read about the church of the saints, our hearts are lifted up. When we read about the church of the sinners, our hearts are cast down. And we say, what hope is there for anyone? This first section is interesting. Paul begins, as he does virtually all of his letters, mentioning himself and Sosthenes, who on this occasion is with him. He mentions the group of people to whom he's writing, the church at Corinth. He says something about them, and then he gives his traditional greeting, grace and peace to you from God our Father and the Lord Jesus Christ. In this context, and in the verses immediately following, he describes what we would call the bright spots in the life of this congregation. I want to show you just a few of them. First of all, in verse 2, to the church of God in Corinth, to those sanctified in Christ Jesus and called to be holy, together with all those everywhere who call on the name of our Lord Jesus Christ, sanctified and holy. You read that and you say, oh, there's what a church should be. Church is sanctified, church is holy. Paul is talking about those who are separated unto Christ and who, as he says quite clearly in the text, are holy and are on their way to holiness as a result. In his Greek, those words which you find in verse 2, the words to be, called to be holy, are not there. The Greek actually says, sanctified in Christ Jesus and called hagioi. That's why some of the older translations use the word saint at that point. They say called saints. That's not bad. May well be that that is the best possible translation. I understand why the translators of the New International Version have done it the way they have here. The first phrase,

life. As I say, I understand why they translate it that way. But actually, it doesn't make any difference. Because whether you get the idea in the first phrase or whether you get the idea in the second phrase, it's perfectly clear. Paul is saying anyone who is a follower of Jesus Christ, and that includes all of those who call upon the name of Christ at Corinth, have been set apart to Jesus and his service. What it means to be a Christian. Before that, before you became a Christian, you served yourself. You were set apart to your own interests. But when you become a follower of Christ, you're set apart to him. And this is what Paul says was true of these people. Now, in verse 5, he talks about something else. And again, we have to give just a little attention to the words he uses. Paul says, "For in him," that is in Christ, having been set apart to him, "you have been enriched in every way, in all your speaking and in all your knowledge." Now, there are different translations of this, and that's because that first word, "in all your speaking," is the Greek word logoi, or logos, in the singular form. And the second word, knowledge, is the word gnosko, or gnoske, as it appears here. Those are two of the key words in the New Testament vocabulary. Now, logos, a word, can mean in a word, or if you make it plural, in words. And it's quite possible, as the translators reflected here, that Paul is saying that they were enriched in their ability to speak about spiritual things. We know that was true of them because later on in this book, where Paul begins to speak about the problem of tongues there at Corinth, he points out that they were quite eloquent, and many of them took pride in their eloquence, and that became a problem as well. But whatever it was, he said, you certainly have a great gift of articulating Christian truth. The translators, when they come to that word logoi at that point, think that that's what it refers to, and then they contrast that speaking on the one hand with knowledge or understanding on the other. I don't think that is the best translation. If you object to it, it's all right. The point is perfectly well put as it appears here. But I think that when those two words occur together, logoi on the one hand and gnosko, knowledge, on the other, there's a contrast between pure doctrine on the one hand and understanding or perception of it on the other. We have to remember that that word logos means far more than word in its fullest New Testament meaning. It's used of Jesus Christ, for example, in John's gospel. He is the Logos of God. It doesn't merely mean he is where God speaks to us, though that's true, but he is the embodiment of all the truth of God. That word comes over into English in our words theology and anthropology and soteriology, where that word logos is coupled with the words for God and man and salvation. And in every case, when the word is used like that, it means the doctrine of God and the doctrine of man and the doctrine of salvation and so on. I would think, given that full meaning of the word in the New Testament, that what Paul is saying here is that these Corinthians were not short in their understanding of spiritual things. They knew the doctrines of the faith. More than that, to that intellectual or abstract knowledge of the doctrine, God had at the same time also given them a full measure of understanding or perception where these things were concerned. That is, they didn't merely find themselves in a position where they could quote Christian doctrine off the top of their head, like an unbelieving professor, for example, might very well do teaching a class in theology in a secular university. And in addition to that intellectual understanding, they really did perceive in a spiritual way what it was all about. So they were able to encourage one another in spiritual things, as Paul says they did do later on in the epistle. So we have that. We have, first of all, the fact that they were separated unto Jesus Christ, saints, participating in his holiness. And we have here, secondly, that they were enriched by God in doctrinal knowledge and the perception of what it means. Now, thirdly, in verse 7, he says that they had spiritual gifts. And more than that, they didn't lack any spiritual gifts. In the context of this book, that is really quite something to say. The 12th chapter

0: Paul begins to talk about the spiritual gifts in greater detail. He mentions what some of them are. Verse 8, there's the message of wisdom. There's knowledge. There's faith. Gifts of healing. Miraculous powers. Prophecy. The ability to distinguish between spirits, tongues, the interpretation of tongues. And then, unless you think that's all very unpractical, at the very end of the chapter, he spells out some more: apostles, prophets, teachers, workers of miracles, gifts of healing, those who have the gifts of help, simply being able to help other people, gifts of administration, and tongues, which he spells out again at some length. That's really quite a list. And here is Paul at the very beginning of his letter, as he begins to address himself to these Christians, saying, yes, and among all those other gifts that are yours of God, there's certainly these gifts of the Spirit with which God has enriched you and does so to such a degree that you lack nothing that's essential for the health and well-being of your Christian fellowship. And then finally, the second half of that same sentence, these are those who eagerly wait for the Lord Jesus Christ to be revealed. They weren't just content with where they were looking for Christ's second coming. I suppose in our terms, Paul would be saying, whenever they hold a prophetic conference there in Corinth, you all go because you're very interested in these things and you're actually waiting for Jesus Christ to return and establish his rule. Well, I read that description of the church at Corinth, and I say, and I'm sure you say it too, as you think about what all this means, wouldn't it be wonderful to be part of a church like that? A church that was separated unto Christ, holy, mature in its knowledge of the doctrines of the faith and their application. Church in which the spiritual gifts were very evident. A church that was eagerly waiting together, collectively, for the return of Christ. Wouldn't it be wonderful to be a part of a church like that? Isn't a church like that a marvelous thing? Well, I dare to say, I do belong to a church like that. That is a description of the church of Jesus Christ. But now, you see, we pass from verse 9 to verse 10. And in verse 10, we begin to discover that here are things that are not quite so good. First of all, the thing with which Paul begins is the fact that there were divisions there in that church at Corinth, and not just little squabbles, but divisions that had grown and prospered in their pernicious way to such an extent that the entire church, a church that has been sanctified and holy and given spiritual gifts, was actually divided into competing factions. Moreover, these factions had been so bold as to even take the names of the great teachers that God had been pleased to send among them. And so you had people saying, well, I belong to Paul's party, and other people said, I belong to Peter's party, and somebody else said, I belong to Apollos' party, and then there were the sanctified ones that said, plague on both your houses, we belong to Jesus Christ. And Paul says it was all very, very pernicious and divisive. Basically, the split was between what we see in this period of church history, Gentile-oriented kind of Christianity, and a Jewish-oriented type of Christianity. Peter was known as the apostle to the Jews, and so those, I suppose, of Jewish background, or at least of Jewish sympathies, said, well, we stand with Peter. We like the way he does things. And then there was the Gentile side of things that were represented by Paul and Apollos, and they said, oh, no, this is a better way. We want to follow Paul. But, of course, they were divided, too, because it wasn't just Jew and Gentile. Here you have divisions among the Gentile camp, and so you had Paul and you had Apollos. Apollos was known as a great orator. People probably liked him because of the way he taught. And so some said, well, we're of Apollos. And then there was the party that said, I follow Christ. I wish, as we look at this, we could say that those were the only problems there were. But you know, as we begin to go on throughout this book, we discover that this church was riddled with serious additional problems as well. For example, in the 5th and 6th chapters, we find that there was a great deal of immorality in the church. one particular problem where a man was having sexual relationships with his stepmother. And that wasn't all of it. Paul writes later on about all of the debauchery. It's the very word he uses, debauchery, that was found there in the church. And in 2 Corinthians, in the next to the last chapter, in the last verse of that chapter, he's still talking about it, where he talks of the immorality and the perversion and the debauchery that was present there among those who called upon the name of Christ. Chapter 6 of this book talks about lawsuits. Here were Christians suing one another within the church, the very fellowship of the people who called upon the name of Christ, one suing another because they couldn't agree on matters concerning property and such things. There were problems at the Lord's Supper. They had a great feast, not just a mere observance at the end of a morning service, but a great big fellowship meal. There wasn't anything wrong with that. But those who had a lot came with a lot. Those who had nothing came with nothing. And those who had a lot didn't give to those who had nothing. And so some were gorging themselves and others were starving. And those who were gorging themselves were getting drunk. Imagine getting drunk at the communion service. But Paul says so. He says that's what was happening. It was a disgrace. And so he writes to try and deal with that. It was disorder in the worship service. Paul talks about that in chapter 12 and 14. And then, just so we don't get the idea that their errors only had to do with matters of practice, when we read in the 15th chapter of Paul's great description and defense of the resurrection, we discover in the context there that some of them were even denying the resurrection, that there is no resurrection of the dead. So they were erring in doctrinal matters too. Oh, you look at that and you say, my goodness, what a church. I wouldn't want to belong to a church like that. But I'm afraid I have to say that I also belong to a church like that. And it's the same church that I mentioned earlier when I was talking of those who were separated unto Christ and given all spiritual gifts and knowledge and understanding. Because you see, that's the way it is. We are on the way, we are called by Christ, but at the same time, this or other problems are among us. And so we experience the same difficulties of factions and jealousy and misunderstanding and misuse even of the gifts of God that were present in the church at Corinth. You say, well, then, I suppose that's the way it is. Does that mean then we just accept it? We just go on? Well, no, that doesn't necessarily follow. And certainly it didn't follow for the Apostle Paul. The Apostle Paul was describing a church very much like the churches in all ages have been. But Paul was not writing to them to say, go on in the way you're going. It's all right to be separated into Christ, but be sinning at the same time. Oh, no. Paul said that doesn't follow. God forbid that Christianity should teach anything like that. And instead, what the Apostle Paul writes to do in this letter is to bring those whom God has brought into his kingdom to a fuller measure of devotion to him and a greater experience of the holiness of God. He's writing about it in this first section where he's talking about divisions. And you notice in verse 10 the way he's going to handle this throughout the letter. I appeal to you, brothers, in the name of our Lord Jesus Christ, that all of you agree with one another so that there may be no divisions among you and that you may be perfectly united in mind and thought. That's what he wants. You say, how's that to happen? Well, he spells it out later in the book, spells it out in Philippians in a classical passage where, you know, he had a similar problem. There was an incipient division in that church. Two women were fighting. And he knew how that was. That would spread. And so he's writing to deal with that. And he encourages them to be of one mind. It's virtually the same phrase he uses here. But then to show them how to do it, he says, let that mind be in you, which was also in Christ Jesus, who thought it not robbery to be equal with God, but humbled himself, became obedient unto death, even the death of the cross. Let that mind be in you. Be like Jesus Christ. Draw near to him. And then these divisions begin to fade away, and the sin begins to be conquered, and the knowledge gives expression to the glorious reality of the fellowship of the people of God. That's what this letter is to do. As we study it, let's pray together that God will use these texts to speak to us and lead us increasingly in the way that we should go for Christ's sake. Let us pray. Our Father, we thank you for such a practical book. We confess that it's easier for us to deal with pure doctrine, at least if we don't have to apply it in specific ways. We know that this is what we need, and so as we study together, we ask that you'll speak to us concerning that which displeases you and the areas in which we should change, but that at the same time you'd encourage us as you lift our eyes to see what we already are in Christ Jesus, that we might live in a way befitting our stature and calling as the servants of Jesus Christ. We pray in his glorious name. Amen.
1: 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I'm Mark Daniels. 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And where is the folly of the world's wisdom more clearly seen than in the crucifixion? Join Dr. James Boyce as he compares the wisdom of the world with the foolishness of God. That's next time on the Bible Study Hour, preparing you to think and act biblically.
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3: 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Just after 1 o'clock, we're joining Azusa Pacific University for Homeward Weekend. But first, this is Building Relationships.
4: 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And that's not a straight line, but God is faithful, and his word says he will direct our steps. 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
5: 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Today, another New York Times bestselling author joins us, clinical psychologist and author of the book Boundaries. Dr. Henry Cloud unveils how his faith in God has informed his journey through life.
6: 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Gary, you've talked about your own faith and how that has informed your life, your counseling, your writing, speaking. You really can't separate that from what you've done, can you?
7: That's really true, Chris. There's no way. I think if you have a relationship with God, it impacts everything else in your life. And that certainly has been true for me. Because let's face it, there's a huge difference in God's perspective on things and the common perspective that other people have on life. So, yeah, no, it has a tremendous impact. And that's why I think the things that I've shared along the way have been helpful, because they really are reflecting things that God has already declared. And I think that would be true today in our discussion with Dr. Cloud as well.
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8: Well, it's good to be here.
7: Let me start with your book, Boundaries. Did you have any idea of the impact that that book would have when you wrote it?
8: Not at all, Gary. It's actually, it's kind of a funny story. I had written a book called Changes That Heal. And that book is about how spiritual growth, you know, heals our emotional, relational issues and four big steps that we have to make to that God uses to repair the stuff inside of us that's causing all this brain damage, right? So the second section of that book is about boundaries, and that's part of the image of God. And so we were in an offsite planning day, and we had been out speaking on that book, and the facilitator said, so when y'all are out speaking on Changes at Hill, what are most of the questions about? And we just started laughing. We said, oh, they're all about boundaries. And he said, why don't you write a book on boundaries? And I literally said, you know what? We ought to do that because that would answer all the questions and we'd never have to talk about this again. And that's really how it happened. And we had no idea. And there's some reasons for this. I think biblically, the evangelical community and a lot of other reasons why it hit a nerve. Because it is a nerve that all of us can identify with.
7: Yeah, that's for sure. And I'm sure you've received a lot of feedback, letters and comments and all that sort of thing. Is there a comment that jumps to your mind of someone who read that book and then it kind of took your breath away when you heard or read what they said?
8: You know, it's interesting that you ask that because there's one that always stands out the most, Gary, and I can't talk about it without getting choked up. I was speaking at a Women of Faith event. I did that for a few years. I was the only male speaker on the Women of Faith tour. And, you know, we do a book signing. And this young woman walked up to me. And I don't know, she's probably 22 or so. And she said, I want to thank you. And I said, for what? And she said, for giving me a father. I said, how in the world did I do that? And she said, my father was very abusive and he was an alcoholic and I just had no father at all until I was 13. And my mother read Boundaries and she started implementing the book. It forced my father to face himself and reach out to God, and his life was transformed. And ever since then, I've had the greatest father, and I want to thank you.
7: Wow.
8: And, you know, obviously, I go, well, it wasn't me. What I said was, and this is what you said earlier, Gary, what I said was, it was God's ways that gave you a father. Mm-hmm. And all we did in the book was highlight a real significant domain of teaching that the Bible teaches called boundaries. And a lot of Christians have been trained very, very well in love and being forgiving and being patient and long suffering and giving another chance and all this kind of stuff, which is all true. The Bible talks about two parallel tracks called grace, which all that is, and truth together. And love has a structure to it in order for it to work and thrive. And that structure is called truth or righteousness. And that is a structure for how relationships have to work. And when people love without the truth of having boundaries and expectations, it will destroy love. And when they have truth and expectations, without love, it will destroy love. And all the book did was highlight what is, at that time especially, had been neglected for a lot of Christians, that they think, you know, I'm just supposed to be loving and take all this. And we found, in searching the Bible, Gary, we found there's no verse that says the doormats will inherit the kingdom for putting up with all the heels. That it's just not in there. It actually says the opposite, that we have to structure our relationships in a way that protect love and promotes love. And that's what boundaries do.
7: Yeah, yeah, absolutely. I'm going to ask you this. When you were young, did you dream about becoming a psychologist and writing books that help people in their relationships when you were younger? Did you think about that sort of thing?
8: No. Closest I came to that was watching the Bob Newhart show. Remember Dr. Harley? In fact, the first time I met Bob, I walked up to him and said, hey, I think you're kind of the reason I'm a psychologist. But I was kidding. But no, not at all. What happened to me was, and I talk about it in my book, Why I Believe, which this devotional came from. I was pursuing a career towards professional golf. I was a competitive golfer, and I got recruited to play college golf, and that was kind of the next step. I wanted a career in professional golf, either, you know, as a teaching pro or a club pro, or if you know, something weird happened, then I could actually play. And so I go to college, and as soon as I got there, I had a wrist injury, and it affected my play, and I struggled hard. And I'd play well, and then I wouldn't. And then, long story short, at the end of my sophomore year, I had to quit. And that was my lifelong dream. And so I hit bottom. And this book actually chronicles that whole story. And I reached out to God in the pits of depression and asked him, I need help. And long story short, he showed up. And the book is really about that path. But when he showed up and I got really into my faith at a deep level for the first time, I just got, because I was depressed. I had to take a semester off school. I was non-functional. And the deeper I got into my faith and the things I was learning, you know, the stuff I was really focusing on was the aspects of faith that help, you know, these mental health issues, anxiety, depression, et cetera. And in that, I kind of fell in love with that content, both from the scriptures and also as I was learning about all of that. I was a business major. I was accounting and finance major. And at the beginning of my junior year, God said, change your major. You're going into psychology. I didn't know one thing about it. Not one thing.
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7: Dr. Cloud, just before our break, you mentioned another of your books, and that is Why I Believe. And you said that that really kind of led you to this devotional that we're talking about, to know him. Tell us a bit more about that process.
8: You know, I had a problem, Gary. I reached out to God, and God, I mean, he transformed my life. He led me into psychology and led me into clinical work. And my mission in life at that time was to understand how the Bible and faith really heals. You know, it's our faith that heals all this stuff we call mental health problems. And that became my mission. And so I was continuing down that path and started treatment centers, you know, that were implementing all the stuff I learned, and on and on and on and on. Well, I'm a psychologist. I mean, that's what I do. And I lived in that lane. And what happened was, you know, when I started working with businesses and business leaders and all of that, that and kind of just my life, I have so many non-Christian friends and people that I work with in the marketplace. And they always knew I'm one of those weirdos, one of those Jesus people, but they kind of ignored it because, you know, we were good friends too. But it kind of bugged me. I just didn't. A lot of times that conversation is so divisive, and some people just their hair catches on fire if you talk about faith. And but it bothered me that that there were so many of them. It was so difficult to talk about faith with them. But I needed to. I wanted to. God calls us to do that. So I was going to write a little pamphlet about why I believe and you know how I came to believe and why I'm one of those weirdos. Well, I started writing it, and it really was, I had to tell the story of how I hit bottom and was non-functional, and God rescued me and healed me, and this is the path and the way that he did it. And as I'm writing that, it just was hitting me over and over and over. What I'd known since day one was that the faith that we have, that wholeness and thriving, that's what it's all about. You know, Moses said this. He said, God has given you these ways so that you walk in them so that you might always prosper and be preserved. And the word there, the Hebrew word for prosper is tov. And what it means is a holistic flourishing. And what, as I was writing that, it just turned into a book about how God heals us and how all the things we do in good therapy, which I totally obviously believe in, that when evidence-based therapy works, what it's doing is doing some process that God has told us about in his scriptures. And so that's kind of how it came about. And then the devotional was just a little, you know, we grow in a process over time. And I took all that and put it in a daily devotional where it's a little one snippet at a time that takes people kind of down that road.
7: Another major step in your spiritual journey was your battle with depression when you were in college.
8: Yeah.
7: How did God meet you in the midst of all of that during that season of your life?
8: Well, I didn't have a word for it. I'd wake up in the morning and I couldn't move, and this heaviness and blackness. And I was doing everything I knew to do, and I just wasn't getting better. And this was the first intervention of God. I'm sitting in my dorm room, and I remember it was a cold Sunday afternoon there on the SMU campus, and I'm sitting there and I'm really thinking about my life and how I did not know what to do. And I'm obsessing about a bunch of stuff. My girlfriend and I had just broken up. I was depressed about that. I had lost my dream of playing golf. I had no idea what I was going to major in. I hated, you know, the reason I was an accounting finance major, I came from a business family, and everybody said, well, that would be a great background. But I didn't like accounting. I did well at it because I was good at math. I didn't know what I wanted to do. How am I ever going to make a living? How do you find a job? How do you make a relationship work? How do I get undepressed? And I'm sitting there obsessing about all this stuff. I mean, I'm 2 years away from graduation. I got to start paying my bills in a couple of years. And so I'm sitting there obsessing about all this, Gary. And I look up, and on my bookshelf was this little New Testament. And I hadn't read it since I'd been in college. It's just, I don't know how to say it, except it sort of stood out on the bookshelf. And I felt this kind of prompting, like, well, maybe I can find something in there. I don't know why. It wasn't something I did every day or had even done. And I went over and I picked up that little New Testament, and I sat down on my bed and opened it up and randomly opened up to Matthew chapter 6. And this verse just, you know, you've heard of a verse leapt off the page, and it said, seek first the kingdom of God and his righteousness, and all these things shall be added to you as well.
7: Mm-hmm.
8: And when I read that, I said, all these things, you mean the stuff I'm worrying about, it, like how a relationship would work and a career and feeling better, all that, you look for God, and then, you know, it's the math started to make sense, but it made no sense because I didn't know how that worked. So I said, all right, I'm going to do that. So I walked across the campus. I figured you can't do this in a dorm room, which you can, but I didn't know that. So I walked across campus and went in this dark little chapel. Have you ever been to SMU campus? It's at the, you know, the seminary there, and walked in this chapel. And I went down to the front, and I knelt down. I said, God, I don't even know if you're there, but if you are, I need help. And, Gary, I was kind of expecting to get zapped like they do on TV. You know, I'd seen these shows. People walk down to the front, get slain in the spirit, or something big happens. And nothing happened. I mean, I don't know how to describe nothing like the way I felt it. I had reached out to God, and he was not there in any way that I could see. And I think it was the loneliest moment of my life. And so I sat there for a little bit, and I got up and muttered something like, okay, then call me. I give up. I go back to my dorm room. A little while later, the phone rings, and it's a fraternity brother of mine. And he said, I don't know why I'm thinking of you right now. You'd be the last person I would think of to invite to a Bible study, but we're starting a Bible study at the fraternity house, and I went to invite you. And that's how he first reached out.
7: Well, well. God has a way. It's normally not our way, right?
8: Yeah. Well, see, I was saying, we make our plans and God laughs, right?
7: Yeah. People who go through times of suffering like you described, and in the middle of it, they blame God. Why did you let this happen to me? Why is this, you know, that sort of thing. How did you avoid falling into that trap?
8: Well, I don't know if I avoided it. I probably, if I had the video, I probably was going, why aren't you doing something? You know, in fact, Gary, that actually happened when I went to this Bible study, and it became a little small group. A guy was leading it who was in seminary there in Dallas. And I had gone there because I'm depressed, right? But I'm beginning to learn about God. And I'm in this group. You know, after about a month, to your question, God wasn't helping me with my depression. I'm learning about God, and I'm finding out, gosh, I'm learning all this stuff, and he really is real. But he's not helping my depression. And it was like, where are you? Why aren't you? If you're real, why aren't you doing anything? And I called the leader and I said, can we have lunch? And went to lunch and I said, you know, I'm doing all this spiritual stuff and I'm still depressed. And I'll never forget this. He said to me, well, keep coming because God uses people too. And I thought, well, what a cop out. I'm looking for the zapping. Hey, God uses people too. I mean, that just seemed like the cheap seats and the in the stadium, right? But I didn't have any other choice. And so, you know, as I go into in the book, as I kept walking and seeking God, I did experience, and I have a whole section on this, on the miracles, but I did experience some undeniable miracles that God was there. He was with me, and he was very real, and I talk about him in there. And at the same time, he was not healing my depression. And, I mean, it threw me into this whole world of, I don't understand you. What's your problem? Don't you see I'm suffering? And at the same time, dadgummit, I know you're real. And I learned something that served me for the rest of my life. God is with us, and at the same time, he's not doing what we want at that moment. Well, I can't go into the whole story. We don't have enough time. But long story short is he did a lot of things. And he took me through a process that healed me. And about a year, a little over a year later, I woke up one morning and it dawned on me, I'm not depressed anymore. And I started looking at this new life that I had. And I had a new purpose and different community and all of this stuff. And it was so great. And then I said to God, I'm not depressed anymore. And I literally said this like an idiot. I said, but God, I wish you had done it. Meaning my way.
7: Yeah.
8: And then he led me to the scripture. I opened up my Bible. And here's what I read in Ephesians 4. That from the head, Christ, the whole body, meaning us, the believers, joined and held together by every supporting ligament and sinew, heals itself as each part does its work. And then I realized, God, you have put people with the specific gifts doing their part of the work in my life. And that's how you've healed me. You did do it.
7: Wow.
8: You did do it. And that's what put the fire in my belly about this mission, that God will supernaturally do things, and he will do things he has chosen to use a body, the believers that he's gifted with supernatural gifts and what look like natural gifts. And as we know, like from 1 Peter, they add to that knowledge and perseverance and all of this stuff. And God is at work in healing us, as Philippians says, to will and to do of his good pleasure, is, you know, as we work out our salvation with fear and trembling. So it's his process. I don't like it. You know, I want the 1-800 make me better today. I just preached a sermon on suffering. And it was Palm Sunday, and, you know, we all want the resurrection, and we want it right now. But on Palm Sunday, what you're looking at is there's a Friday before there's a Sunday. And here's what I learned, Gary. He could have healed me of my depression, and I would have been an undepressed, emotionally detached, self-centered, impulsive, I could go down the list, who's not depressed. That's the last thing you want in your life, is somebody like that. He was healing the aspects of my soul that I would need to have, back to the Hebrew word, tov, to be able to thrive.
7: Yeah.
8: It'd be like if you've got a disease and you go to the doctor because I got this high fever, and the doctor just healed the fever without touching the underlying disease. And that's what he did. And so that's one of the ways I learned about that.
7: Wow. And I think a lot of our listeners can identify with what you're saying. And I hope that some who are struggling will also hear what you're saying. Because a lot of times I think we are like you were. And, you know, we want to see God do something super, super natural. And God wants to use his family, among other things. And he can do anything, but to be sure.
8: Well, he's just, I mean, you, Gary, look at how many people's relationships have been changed, not because God zapped them, but you used your gifts, and you tell them, hey, you may be speaking love to somebody, but you're Verizon and they're AT&T, and y'all's networks aren't connected.
7: Yeah, right.
8: And they use that, but then they had to work out their salvation. They had to go love differently based on what God was teaching them through you.
7: Yeah.
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2: Dr. Cloud, let's go back to the family. In the beginning of the book, you described growing up in a family where faith was quiet but meaningful.
3: Yeah.
2: How did your parents' example of living out their faith through service to others shape your own spirituality?
3: Well, you know, I grew up in Mississippi and in a Methodist church, and my parents were very devoted Christians. My mother kept, get this, Gary, my mother kept the nursery in the Sunday school hour for 25 years every Sunday.
2: Wow. Wow.
3: She always had a couple of widows that she was taking care of and was power of attorney for and managed their lives in addition, you know, to working in the family business. She and my dad worked on with Meals on Wheels. He was chairman of the board of the Salvation Army locally, and he used his business to take future laborers off the streets and train them in a trade, in a contracting business, and teach them how to read blueprints. And those, some of those were with him for 40 years. And they were very, this is in Mississippi, and he was very involved in the black church at that time in the 60s. You know, that he didn't, he was a business person, prominent in the community, and very involved with bringing businesses into that community and a bunch of stuff. And that's just what they did. I mean, and, you know, we said prayers before meals and nighttime prayers and all of that. But it wouldn't, I didn't grow up in, you know, we talked about, did you grow up in a Christian home? Yeah, but not what we would think of as you got verses all over the, you know, the kitchen and we have a daily devotional time and you're memorizing scripture and all this kind of stuff. It wasn't like that. It was just, it was quiet, but it was real.
2: Yeah.
3: And that's kind of how I grew up. And I just saw that faith was about loving and serving people. And they use their business to do that. And they use their lives to do that. And God was very important to them. Yeah. But, and they made me go to Sunday school and all of that stuff. But, yeah. But Gary, I had a problem. I liked God when I was a kid and growing up. And a teenager, I liked God, but I didn't like his friends. You know, I knew these like religious kids at school and I thought they were just weird. You know, they didn't go to the prom and dance and they didn't, I mean, and they wouldn't go play golf and water ski on Sunday. And I just couldn't be one of those. And I much more identify with my other group of friends, but they didn't really have any interest in God. And so I was kind of caught in this netherland in between and had a kind of a private faith, but it wasn't until I hit bottom that I learned, you know, you kind of got to put all that together.
2: Yeah.
3: So that's how it was.
2: Yeah. Yeah. Of course, moving on beyond college and so forth, your background in science and psychology, how did all of that interface with your walk with God?
3: Well, when I first came to faith, I experienced some miracles and I knew God was real, but all my professors were telling me that the Bible, you know, all this stuff is myth and it's been disproven and all that. So I went into a pretty significant time there of asking God to answer all those objections. So I had to learn kind of the basic, you know, the basics of apologetics and the sciences and all of that. And all that stuff got resolved for me. So, and I talk about in the book how that happened, but what really happened to me, Gary, that really took my entire world to a different level was when I went into my training as a clinical psychologists, I was very versed in all of the evangelical Christian models of how you deal with emotional problems. And they kind of fell into three or four categories. You know, you got to get in the Word, you got the truth model, get the sin out of your life, sort of the, you know, I don't know if you remember, sort of the confrontational model. You got the deliverance model. There's a demon behind everything. You got the experiential model where you have inner healing and take Jesus into the pain and all that stuff. Well, I'm working in a Christian psychiatric unit during that time before I went into my training. I'm seeing people that have done all that stuff forever, and they're still struggling with depression or bulimia or an addiction or panic attacks or whatever. And I go, I can't give my life to this. If this is what being a Christian psychologist is about, these are like popularized books that everybody does, and they were good, and there's truth in them, but they weren't doing what I would, didn't seem like it was a life calling. And I went to God and said, I don't know if I want to do this. And he said, keep going. And so then I go into training. Long story short, after a few years, I was seeing what I went into the field to see. I was seeing people with eating disorders that weren't learning to cope with those. They were being people who got transformed into having a normal relationship with food. I was seeing depressed people who weren't coping with depression better. They were becoming people who don't get depressed and panic disorders and all that stuff. And I was seeing things that actually worked. But it wasn't what I had learned as the, quote, Christian biblical models of helping people. Now, certainly those components are part of it, but it wasn't what I'd learned. And now I'm in this dilemma. Well, what am I going to do now? You know, I want to be a Christian psychologist. And so this would have been in my sort of mid 20s. And the only way I know how to describe it, Gary, was I dropped out of life for a couple of years, meaning, you know, I'm still working. But the rest of life, I said, I'm just going to read the Bible. I'm not going to read the Christian books about the Bible. I'm just going to read the Bible. But now I'm probably 4 or 5 years into some experience as a clinician. And I'm looking at it through those lenses, that experience. And Gary, all I know to tell you is I was born again, because everything that I was seeing that was healing people was right there in the scriptures all along. And God wasn't getting credit for it. And it drove me crazy, because people say, I went to the church and did all this, but then I went to therapy and I started to get better, and it was therapy that helped me. No, it wasn't. It was God's ways that were being done in therapy that helps you. And Gary, I'm telling you, it just bugged me that God wasn't getting the credit for what he had said we ought to be doing. And so that's when it became my mission to, I just want to talk about God's ways and how this question was about science.
2: Yeah,
3: it was the science of psychology. And there's some bad science in there too, but there's some good science that actually research, I mean, some of this stuff works. But it was a science that proved the Bible to be true for me. And it's really interesting. If you look at one of the most oft-used phrases out there, Gary, is, well, you shall know the truth, and the truth shall set you free, right? So what gets prescribed to people is you got to know the truth. You got to memorize scripture. And that's certainly important. How are you going to know the truth without getting into the scriptures? And they say, you just, you know, you get this stuff in your head and you repeat it. And certainly we ought to do that. But that's not what the passage says. If you ask the normal Christian, what does the entire passage say? You won't hear it. They just say, you'll know the truth and the truth shall set you free. What the passage says is Jesus said, if you hold to my teachings, then you shall know. And the word know there is not an intellectual knowing. It's a deep experiential knowing. Then you're going to realize the truth, and the truth shall set you free. And so what became my mission was, what parts of the Bible are we not putting into practice? because they will heal you. And Jesus said, it's like the man who built his house on a rock, the same thing. And everybody says, well, you know, the rock is him and his word. Yeah, but what does the passage say? It says that he who hears my words and puts them into practice will be like the person who built. So I just became devoted to what does the Bible teach us about the process of, and these are prescriptions, Gary. I mean, there are books written on knowing your position in Christ to heal emotional problems. Well, certainly we have to know our position. Paul talks about that in several times, but it's never prescribed as a commandment to heal us. But there are 46,000 other things, direct commandments that are prescribed. Those are the prescriptions that are his ways. So I'm going to memorize scripture, okay, to go to James 5:16. Confess your faults to one another. Why? So you can be forgiven? No, that's not what it says. So that you may be healed. Now, what happens in a good process when people begin to open up and talk about what's going on inside? There are neurological changes that happen. And I could go on and on. I'm writing a book on this actually right now. It's God's ways that will heal us. We just aren't doing them when we go to church once a week and I'll sit in a, you know, and hear his words, which then we need to go put into practice. And so that's kind of the science proved this to me.
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4: Now, Dr. Cloud also has a new book coming out, actually next week. It's titled Your Desired Future, and I want to hear about it before we end the conversation today because the subtitle has the number 5 in it, and Gary likes that number. Here's the subtitle, The 5 Essential Steps That Take You Where You Want to Go. And to me, Dr. Cloud, this looks like an outgrowth of everything that we have talked about here today, especially what you just talked about, the truth setting you free. Yeah. You want to help people get rid of the limiting patterns of thinking that are holding them back. Am I getting what you're trying to say?
3: Yeah, that phrase is a little limiting. It's not just our thinking, but it's our thinking about how we're going to get better. And, you know, my life is about joining people in their lives to move from here, where they are today, from here to there, wherever they want to get to. Undepressed, solve a marriage problem, build more sales in a company, you know, lose weight, whatever it is. We're somewhere and we want to get where we, from where we are here today to a there. So that's been, you know, my life's work for a long time. And what I did was one day I kind of woke up, this is probably 15 years ago, and said, wouldn't it be nice to give people a little model that they can wake up every day, whether they're running a company or getting the kids in the van by 8 o'clock, and ask themselves the question, am I doing everything that's got to be done to make this happen? So I went to the performance literature and all of, you know, leadership literature, clinical literature and all of that, and kind of did a factor analysis of that. And as I'm doing that, I ask the question I always ask, what was God's design to move something from here to there? What if he started a business? And it occurred to me, he did. He's got a founder. He scaled it. What did he call his business? He called it the church. And then it dawned on me, what did he call the church? He called it a body. So I went to neuroscience and neuroanatomy and psychology and physiology and asked the question, how does a human body move from here to there? And when I looked at God's design, Gary, it would blow you away, because what the actual human body does to move us from where we are to where we need to be is exactly the process that we need to engage, whether we're parenting or in marriage or building a business. It's very simple, but when we get it and understand those elements, that's how everything that eventually works gets done. So it makes it very simple, and that's what the book's about.
2: So what are some of those movements or steps?
3: Well, real quickly, you know, if I'm here, I'm sitting in my study right now, and I'm here, and I go, you know, this podcast would work a lot better if it were over there, if we did it over there. Well, you're the only species. I mean, my dog doesn't do that. She runs to the door and barks, but she never stops and says, I wonder if that'll get me closer to where I want to be on Thursday. Only the human species can think of a future reality that doesn't exist today, because you're created in the image of God. We call that a vision. All right, I'm going to go fast. But when your brain

0: is I'm going to need a couple legs. I'm going to need an inner ear to balance me. I'm going to need some eyes. It wakes up the talent. This is building your community and the team around you besides your own talent that you're going to need to get there. Okay, we have a producer today because you have a vision for a radio show. Well, we're never going to do this alone. They may be paid. They may be friends. But you have got to figure out, who do I need to help me get there? Okay, so now I got my body, my legs, all that. Okay, let's go. Well, wait a minute. How am I going to get there? Number three, I can call an Uber. No, that's stupid. I'm ride a scooter. No, I think the best way to get there, number three, the strategy, I'm going to walk. And as soon as your brain decides on the strategy, it develops a plan to support that strategy with what activities you're going to have to do, who's going to do what, when. And your brain does all this automatically. So the third thing is developing a strategy and a very specific plan with the specific activities that are going to move the needle. Now, while you're doing that, here's what your brain does, number four. It's constructed a measurement and accountability system to ask the question, are you doing what you said you were going to do? Because once I get up and start walking, if I wander off and get distracted by a bird or something and I stop, my brain will say, hey, get back on track and get moving. And we have to have measurement and accountability of the activities. Most people measure a goal. That'll never get you there. You got to measure the specific activities of that are going to move the needle. And then the fifth one is, when your measurement and accountability system tell you that you've gotten off track or you're not doing it or you're doing it too slowly or whatever, the fifth one is it quickly fixes that. You don't let it become a pattern because patterns will ruin you. That's how everything gets changed. And everybody knows all this, but we tend to be good at one or two of them and we kind of not so good at the others. If you're good at vision and strategy, but you're conflict avoidant, you're not good at accountability and holding people accountable. And so it gives specific ways of why those fail, and here's the things you need to do to make them work.
1: Well, that's glad. That book is one that I think a lot of people who are listening are going to want to read because all of us have some plans out there. And so it's going to be very, very helpful in addition to the book, the other book that we've been talking about today. So let me just thank you for being with us today and thank you for the time you've invested in the number of books that you've written, all of which give practical guidance to those who really want to grow. So thanks for being with us today.
0: Gary, appreciate it. Thank you for all your work, too. You know, there's probably not a, you got to live under a rock to not know about love languages now.
2: That's Dr. Henry Cloud. What a privilege to hear these two together today. We've been talking about the book To Know Him, a 90-day invitation to come to God as you are. Just go to buildingrelationships.us. And then that new book we just discussed briefly is Your Desired Future, the 5 Essential Steps to Take You Where You Want to Go. That releases May 5th. And one other note, if you download today's podcast, you will get even more of Dr. Chapman and Dr. Cloud that we didn't have time for on the radio today. 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
1: And next week, his signature song in the 1980s was I Will Be Here. And after more than 40 years, he and his wife are still loving each other.

0: hear Mary Beth and Stephen Curtis Chapman in 1 week. A big thank you to our production team, Steve Wick and Janice Backing. 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
2: We let go of things that have hurt us or let go of our past and choose to forgive, and what freedom and joy comes with that.
3: Despite facing blindness for much of her life, singer Jenny Owens has been a bright light for Jesus Christ.
4: Hi, I'm Mark Gothier for Crew and Making Your Life Count. Jenny says Scripture has been particularly meaningful for her.
2: A few years ago, I became acquainted with Philippians 4, and I

0: I'm sure I've read it a million times in my life, but there's a passage that's just amazing and full of so many things to reflect on. It's the passage that talks about letting your gentleness be evident to all and rejoicing always in the Lord and being thankful and presenting your request before God with thanksgiving and trusting in Him. And there's a verse, Philippians 4:12, where Paul, who is writing to the Philippian church from prison, actually says, I know the secret of being content in any and every situation, whether well-fed or hungry, whether in plenty or in want. And he goes on to say, as many of us know, I can do all things through him who gives me strength.
1: The fact that the Apostle Paul could still have this outlook, despite being imprisoned, was a great encouragement for Jenny.
0: That verse just really moved my heart and inspired me to start thinking, what is it that Paul had where he could just have this complete, even heart? And no matter his circumstances, his trust in God, his passion for Christ was unshakable and unchangeable. Different aspects of that secret that I was learning, whether it was the part of trusting God that means that we let go of things that have hurt us or let go of our past and choose to forgive, and what freedom and joy comes with that.
1: Now that's a great reminder. Like the Apostle Paul and Jenny, you too can find peace and joy by finding contentment in God's goodness.
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4: 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I think I'm entitled.
6: You want answers?
4: I want the truth. You can't handle the truth.
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9: I'm Jim Burns. Well, lies are deadly, and lies are destructive. And whether you tell a lie or end up believing a lie, both can have serious consequences. My guest today on Homeward is Nancy Lee DeMoss. Nancy is the author of a book that helps women break free from the lies that so many of them fall prey to. She believes that real healing can begin only when the lie that brought the pain is identified and dealt with. And she's here today on Homeward to tell us how to do this. So stay tuned. Don't go away. I'm Jim Burns. 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I'm Roger Marsh. Homeward has been graduating difference makers through the Homeward Center for Youth and Family on the campus of Azusa Pacific University. 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It's a relatively new program. There's a master's degree in youth and family ministry. 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Today on the program, Nancy Lee DeMoss with us, reliving a conversation Jim had with her a couple of years ago on this whole subject of defeating the lies women believe. Welcome to Homeward. I'm Jim Burns. Today, Nancy Lee DeMoss is with us, and we're talking about defeating the lies that women believe. She's written a wonderful book called Lies Women Believe and the Truth That Sets Them Free. It's a great book. I read through it, and you know what? Not just for women, it's a good book for men as well. But really, the key to breaking free from past hurts is to identify the lie that brought the pain in the first place. And Nancy's an expert on this. She, since 1980, has served as the Director of Publications and Women's Ministry for Life Action Ministries in Michigan, host of a 15-minute daily radio program called Revive Our Hearts, along with a 60-second short feature called Seeking Him with Nancy Lee DeMoss. Makes her home in Michigan, although she is a USC Trojan fan.
10: And go so Trojans.
9: Since we're here in Southern California, we're excited about that. Nancy, welcome to our program.
10: Thank you, Jim. Although I've never been announced as being an expert on lies. The lies women believe, although being a woman, I do know something about how we are prone to fall into believing things that really aren't true.
6: And isn't it amazing when we think of the word lies, we obviously think about, you know, kids who are lying or adults who are lying. But really, there are some lies that we end up believing. And in this book, you write about women believing lies about God and about themselves and about priorities and marriage and children and even circumstances and emotions and other things. And what you were telling me before the program is that this is something that's really caught on, that there's a lot of women saying, you know what? This really makes a lot of sense.
10: It does, and I think it's because it's so universal a need, and so all throughout history. In fact, this thing of believing lies for women goes back to Genesis chapter 3 with the first woman, and the serpent, Satan, comes to her and tells her something that's not true, but he makes it look tantalizing, he makes it look appealing, he convinces her that it is true, and she chooses to believe the lie instead of what God has said, and she ends up with a mouthful of worms.
6: These lies, we blame it on Eve.
10: Well, I think we blame it on people, on circumstances, right, on anything but ourselves, and we're convinced that these things are true. Satan said, this fruit, it's good. It'll make you wise. It'll give you something you don't have. It'll give you a power you don't have. And as women, we're prone to believe that if we could just have something else, right, that something different than what God has provided for us is what we really need.
6: When you were talking about Eve in your book, you basically said that she was probably, after all of the experiences, she was alone, she was defeated, she perhaps felt like a failure. There's a lot of people today, women who feel that way, don't
10: they?
6: No
10: question. And as I talk with women, thousands of them over recent years, and I look into their eyes and I listen to their stories, oh my goodness, there's so much sense of defeat and shame and failure and purposelessness. And again, we're prone to say it's because of my upbringing, it's because my parents did or didn't do this, it's because my husband or my kids or my house or my job. Their problems may be issues that are valid issues with all those things, but I find that freedom comes from looking in the mirror and saying, God, is there something that I'm doing or have believed that isn't in accordance with your word? And that's where we begin to walk on the pathway to freedom.
6: And what's interesting about that is when we get into this idea of understanding the freedom and working through these lies, then we become a better spouse, a more effective mother, a better Christ follower. Now, before we talk about some of the lies you write about, let's consider the cycle that marks the process or the progress from deception to bondage. You write about a process where, in fact, we identify the lie, we dwell on the lie, we believe the lie, we kind of act upon the lie. Help me understand that process.
10: I find that a lot of women, Jim, and perhaps this is true of men and children as well, but I'm ministering to women primarily, and so often we find ourselves in some area or areas of our lives in bondage. We can't get set free. We have this sinful habit or this tape that plays in our head over and over again that you're worthless or you're no good or you'll never amount to anything or you can't stop this sin. And getting into that sort of bondage doesn't happen overnight. It's a progression, and it starts with the same way it started with Eve. Satan plants this lie in our minds. We read the lies in our culture. We hear them from other people, and we dwell on the lie. We think about it. We ponder. We say, oh, that seems right. That makes sense. That's what my mother told me. That's what my emotions tell me. And before we know it, we're believing this lie, and ultimately what we believe is the way we'll live.
6: That makes so much sense. And I know at the beginning of your book, you talk about how we have to identify those areas of bondage.
10: If we want to get set free,
6: right, exactly,
10: we have to go back and say, what have I been believing that's not true?
6: Yeah.
10: Not tell women, and somebody came back to me just a week or so ago and said, this so clicked with them. It's not what in our heads we say we're believing. Most of us, if you know, we're in the evangelical churches. We've been brought up, many of us, to know theologically what's right. And we say, well, I don't believe that God's not good, for example. Theologically, we say God is good. The question isn't what do we theologically say we believe, but how do we live? And the way we live reveals what we really believe. And that's where it's so important to go back and say, based on the way that I'm living and responding and interacting with my environment and my family, my relationships, what am I living as if I believed? And that's the lie we have to identify. Jesus said, you'll know the truth, and the truth will set you free.
6: In many ways, you can't be free until you identify what some of those lies are then.
10: Yeah, because until we do, we're going to be in bondage to that lie, and we don't even sometimes know what it is. So many women have said to me, when I started reading this book, I didn't think I believed any of those lies. They looked through the table of contents. There are 40 lies there. They said, I didn't believe those until they started reading and thinking about what does this lie look like when it's lived out. And they said, wow, I've believed lots of those lies, and that explains why I'm having these issues in my marriage and with my children and with myself and with my past, because there really are lies I've believed, and I didn't realize it.
6: Well, what's fascinating is, and you mentioned, you know, if God were really good, and then he would kind of fill in the blank.
10: Or he wouldn't.
6: And that is a big lie. I mean, I saw that in your book, and I just kind of went, boy, that's something that a lot of us, we get so self-absorbed. If God were really good, then he'd deal with the sickness in my life differently. My loneliness
10: wouldn't have happened to my teenager, or I wouldn't have lost my child, or my husband wouldn't have done this, or God would have given me a husband. I know you have some single listeners.
6: Absolutely.
10: Who are saying, if God were really good, in their heads they know that he's good because we've been taught God is good. But in their hearts, they feel, if God were really good, he would have given me the desire of my heart, or he would not have given me this very painful thing.
6: Right. Now, I have a friend who is dealing with cancer, and he says the scripture that everybody gives him is, you know, all things work together for good for those who love God. He says, you know, that scripture frustrates me. I believe God is good, but the scripture frustrates me. Maybe there's a listener who's saying, you know, if God were good, I wouldn't have this pain, or I wouldn't have a marriage. I would have a child who was walking with God or whatever.
10: Right. Coming to know the truth, who is Christ Jesus, ultimately, is coming to see and trust God's grander, greater, big, redemptive plan that is more than about my present happiness or my present circumstances. And the more you get to know the heart and the ways of God, the more you can trust that in the big scheme of things, God not only has everything under control, but he is moving all things, orchestrating all things in this, what to us is mysterious, but providential way to accomplish his purposes. And ultimately, that is something that we will look back and we will say, it was good. God was right. He did know what he was doing. And we will say, I think when we see Christ, we look back on all of the hardships and heartaches of this life. I think, Jim, one of the things we're all going to say is, why didn't I trust him? Why didn't I trust that he really did know what he was doing?
6: Mm-hmm. It's so hard.
10: Of course it is.
6: For example, one of your other lies that you talk about in here is that God is a lot like our father, and a lot of women have
10: had
6: struggles with fathers.
10: That's a huge one for women. That's a huge one for women, because so often our view of God is shaped as women by the men that we have known. For many women, it's their father who may have been not there, absentee, maybe they didn't even know who their father was, or domineering, controlling, perhaps abusive. It may have been a woman's view of God shaped by her husband or some other man. I've known women who just to think of calling God father. Mm-hmm. Is a painful thing.
6: Sure.
10: They don't want to pray our Father. Our Father is not a wholesome or healthy word for so many of those women. And that's where we have to go back to the scripture and get God's view of what a father really is. Mm-hmm. The best, you know, I was blessed to have a good father, a godly father, and a father that helped give me an early, healthy view of God. But you know, the best human father is a pale reflection of the Heavenly Father. And I can't get my ultimate view of God from my father. And the woman who's had the horribly abusive father situation can't get her view of God there either. We have to go to the scripture, look at what God reveals about himself, and trust that that is the truth, not the image that I may have made in my head based on some other man I may have known.
6: A very important statement. Emotions. A lot of times, and again, I was mentioning to you off the air that, you know, I have three daughters.
10: So you know something about emotions.
6: Yes, and my wife. So I've lived in a total female home, and so we do have emotions, drama, and hormones at our house. One of them that is fascinating, and it's not just for women, but it is a big one for women. I can't control my emotions. Talk about that.
10: Well, and I think sometimes we feel so out of control. And for women, our lives in many ways are cyclical. We have our cycles, and it's not just monthly, it's seasonal. As I've gotten older, you know, my peers are going through different seasons of life. And now a lot of my friends are menopausal, and it's these feelings of being utterly out of control. I can't help the way that I feel, like, therefore I can't help the way that I talk. Therefore I can't help the attitude I have toward my kids or my husband. And that's a bondage. It puts us in bondage because it's a lie. We may feel that that's true, but feelings very often have little to do with reality. And that's where we have to be willing to submit our feelings to the truth of what God says. And God says, I can make right choices. I can, by his grace and the power of his spirit within me, control my tongue, control my reactions, regardless what time of the month it is, regardless of what's happening around me. And if you're not going through it as a mom, maybe your kids are, and then you feel the brunt of that. And the fact is still, the truth is, that I can by God's grace, respond in ways that are pleasing to Him. Now, that doesn't make it easy, but it means going into the battle knowing that I don't have to lose it is half of winning
6: and
10: the battle.
6: And I appreciate you saying this, that it doesn't make it necessarily easy. The truth isn't always easy, is it?
10: Oh, my goodness. I have to fight against my emotions every day in different ways. We all have times when we just want to do exactly the opposite of what we're supposed to do. Or our emotions cry out, you can't love this person. You can't love this husband. I can't love this child for whom no textbook was ever written. Your emotions tell you that. And it's not that the emotions don't matter or that God, He made us to have emotions. Emotions aren't bad or wrong, but they always have to be brought into subjection to the truth. And the will of God, and then my will submitting to God's will has to rule over the emotion.
6: We're going to take a break, Nancy. We'll be right back. Don't go away. More to come. Here on Homeward, Nancy Lee DeMoss is with us today. We're talking about the lies that women believe and how we can defeat them from a great book, Lies Women Believe and the Truth That Sets Them Free. Roger?
9: I know guys deal with this, Jim, but I think this is great that we're having this conversation focusing on women, especially with Nancy Lee DeMoss's Heart for Ministry for Women, because I think because women are more verbal, they have a tendency to beat themselves up emotionally more, you know, with the self-talk that's so negative. And it's amazing how just a little bit of truth, just a couple of beams of light shining in the darkness can change the whole trajectory of a woman's life. 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
9: Bill Davis, your wife is accusing you of being inconsiderate, a poor listener, and more committed to your golf game than your family. How do you plead?
12: Not guilty, Your Honor.
10: Oh, right.
9: And Debbie Davis, your husband alleges that you are too lenient with the children. Don't support him in his work, or are of the opinion that you can't be overdrawn as long as you still have checks. How do you plead?
13: Well, not guilty, of course.
9: Ha!
13: Ha! Yourself.
9: Well, this court finds both of you guilty of trying to sabotage a perfectly salvageable marriage and sentences you to marriage counseling.
12: For how long?
9: Indefinitely, or at least until you learn how to do a better job of communicating with each other.
6: It's too bad that many of us view counseling as some sort of sentence rather than the kind of help it really can provide. Now, I realize that you may have been brought up with the notion that counseling is somehow unbiblical or anti-God. God's Word says that we often fail for lack of counsel. By the way, if you're looking for help, you can download a free counseling referral checklist when you go to our website at homeward.com. Welcome back to Homeward. I'm Jim Burns. Today we're talking about defeating the lies women believe. We have Nancy Lee DeMoss with us today. And as we deal with this subject, she's written a great book called Lies Women Believe and the Truth That Sets Them Free. I've really actually enjoyed looking at these truths about the lies, if that makes sense. Nancy, I wanted to ask you, because I was thinking about it when you were talking about the father image story. It's so prevalent in a couples group that Kathy and I were in. All of the women in that group, or most of the women, you know, had a dad issue.
10: Yes.
6: It wasn't that all their dads were abusive, but sometimes they were just empty. They were gone.
10: Yes.
6: But they did have some dad issues. Now, I think this relates to another one of the lies that you talk about in your book. This is a pretty common assumption for women. I'm not worth anything.
10: I think that's a huge issue for women. In fact, we surveyed women when I was writing this book, and more than 40% of the women said that this was a lie that they had believed. And we hear inferiority complex. Women, I think, oftentimes are responding to things that they heard as a child, something a parent said, something a teacher said in the second grade, or a friend said, you know, on the playground, that you're so fat, or name calling, or, you know, kids can be cruel to each other. And it's a rough, tough world. And it's amazing how those barbs, those, they're like arrows, they go into the mind, they go into the heart, they penetrate, they lodge there, and how 40 years later, that's still how you define yourself. That's still how you see yourself. And again, that's where we have to identify, what is it that I've been believing that's not true? And then we have to weigh that against, what does God's Word say is true? And we look in the Scripture and we see the value that God places on the human soul. The fact that I am a creation of God, that God loves me, that God cared enough about my soul to give His Son for me. And I begin reprogramming my thinking to say, you know,
14: all these people may think these things or may say these things, but where do I get my sense of who I am? Do I get it from the people around me, or do I get it from what God says is true?
6: And that is so critical. And yet today's even young person struggles so much with playing the comparison game.
14: Absolutely.
6: You know, one of the lies is physical beauty matters more than inner beauty. And that's what the world is shouting.
14: Our culture says it everywhere you turn. And you know, I'm approaching my 50s. And so even if you had this incredible beauty, your model when you're 20, you're not going to be when you're 50, most likely. It's fleeting, it's fading, and the world places such a premium, such a value on the external, on the physical, on the sensual. And it's not that there's anything wrong with physical beauty. God made beauty to be enjoyed in our world, but it's that there's something for a woman that matters much more than the external. My hair is now turned gray. You can't control all that. But what I can focus on is becoming a woman of inner beauty, having a radiant spirit, having a conscience that's clear, a heart that's pure, a smile that's genuine. Those are things that the Spirit of God can do within me, and that's where, especially as I get older, I really want to focus my life.
6: Well, what's interesting about that, Nancy, is even for someone who has lived a life that has been impure, because of what Christ has done for them and will do in their
14: yes.
6: life, they can still have that
14: yes.
6: radiance, can't they?
14: He can make them a new person, and
6: right.
14: we've said, you know, I'm ministering to so many women, and I know you are, Jim, as well, who have given away or had taken away from them their moral purity. And I say to women, you can't restore virginity, but you can restore purity.
6: What do you say to a girl, Nancy, who maybe is a teenager who's struggling with wanting to follow God and have purity in her life, and yet at the same time, she's really dealing with the issues of the culture as well? What do you say to her in terms of moral beauty and purity?
14: You know, Jim, and I know this is not a popular message and it's hard to receive, especially when you're a teenager or you're a young mom and wanting to fit in. We all want to fit in. We want to be accepted. We want to be approved. But that is a losing battle. If we seek the approval of others, we'll never get enough to fill that empty place in our lives. The only approval ultimately that really deeply and lastingly satisfies is God's approval. Now, I don't have to work to earn that or deserve it. It's a matter of grace, but I have to humble myself and be willing to submit myself to God. And I've seen the women, I minister to the women who made choices in their teens and in their 20s and as younger women to do things that would gain a boyfriend's approval or the crowd's approval. And we have the young women today do it, the cutting, the dressing in ways that are seeking to gain approval. And then those women get older. And I don't mean old. I just mean into their 30s and 40s and 50s. And they're hard. They're wasted. They're used. They're spent. They're ashamed. They're guilty. They don't have friends. They've been divorced 2, 3, 4 times. Their kids can't stand them. You sow seeds, and ultimately you reap what you sow. And as now I'm starting to call myself an older woman, compared to many of the women I'm speaking to now, I am a little bit older. And I'm thinking, if only I could appeal to you as young women, girls in your teens, younger women, to realize that the choices you make now will have consequences that you will live with for the rest of your life. So the choice to be pure, the choice to be modest, the choice to put God first will make you like a salmon swimming upstream. It is not easy. It is hard. You will be standing alone many times, but it will be a choice that in the long run you will say, thank you, Lord, for what you have given me as a result of making those tough choices.
6: Very important. The decisions you make today will affect you for the rest of your life.
14: Yeah.
6: We don't have much time left, but if there's somebody who's listening and they really need to make a healthy first step in trusting that the lies, some of them that we've talked about today, don't have to be how they live for the rest of their life, what's a good first step for them?
14: You know, I think it's always to turn to the Lord mm-hmm. and to say, Lord, I've lived for the approval of others. My life may be a mess or maybe it's just drifting, but Lord, I want more than anything else for you to be the one who rules my life. I want to have your way in my life. And that takes faith. You got to trust that God's not going to let you down. But I want to tell you after now, for me, 40 some years of walking with God, God will not fail you. He will not let you down. You can trust the Lord with your life. And I would just say, do it. Let him have it.
6: Today. That's great. The Lord said, I will never leave you nor forsake you. That's an important message, especially if you've been one of these people who've kind of bought into a lot of these lies.
3: Yeah, we're talking about the lies that women believe and the truth that sets them free. Today here on the Homeward Broadcast, Nancy Lee DeMoss is Dr. Jim Burns' in-studio guest. And we're talking about not just identifying them, but taking some practical steps to actually defeat the lies that women believe. And Jim, I realize that there are a lot of women who listen to our program right now, and we're not going to call them out by name or whatever, but I'm sure there's at least a few who are listening to this dialogue and they're saying, wow, I thought it was just me. I mean, maybe I'm believing these lies too, and they're looking for a way to fight back.
6: You know, according to Nancy, this happens so very often, more than many of us would think it does. I know that one of the lies that not just women, but men also tend to believe is the lie that God is not always with us when we need him. And I know there are times in my life where I've kind of said, God, where are you? And, you know, what are you doing? And actually, I think that's an honest question. It's not a bad thing to do. But we have to remember that to buy into that lie sometimes will cause depression and despair even, and it can plague our lives. And as I stated earlier in the broadcast, the scripture makes it very clear that God will always be with us. In the book of Joshua, also in the book of Hebrews, the Bible is really quite clear. It says, I will never leave you or forsake you. That was God in the book of Joshua speaking directly to Joshua, but also even in the New Testament saying to us that God will not leave us or forsake us. And I believe that that is a promise for you, and I believe it is also a promise for me. Well, let me tell you what I discovered when I did a quick word study on the Greek word translated forsake in this verse. The word means to abandon or to desert, to leave in straits, to leave helpless, and to leave behind. Well, if you're struggling with any of these feelings today, you need to know that although others may leave you feeling that way, God never will. He will never abandon you, never desert you. He will never leave you helpless. He will never leave you behind. He is always with you. And because he loves you, he'll come to your rescue when you call upon his name. Lies are destructive. Please don't buy into the lie that God is not there for you, because God is there for you
3: all the time. All the time he is good, and we are so grateful to have this conversation today to share with you, because if you're doubting yourself, if you find yourself, especially for the women who listen to this program on a regular basis and are thinking, I'm not measuring up in my marriage, I'm not measuring up in my parenting skills, the good news is what Jim Burns was just preaching here on the 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I want to give you a resource here that will help you. It's in a Christian bookstore over Christmas time. 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They said they've loved this book. They could barely keep it in stock because people love it. And if you're a mom who's struggling with your confidence about being the kind of godly mother that your kids need, I really encourage you to read Jim Burns' book, Confident Parenting. You can find it wherever Christian books are sold, or you can order a copy directly from our Homeward Online Resource Center. More from Dr. Jim Burns on the other side of this break as Homeward continues.
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17: Yeah?
16: Tells you lies. 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
17: Let's see what's funny about that.
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5: All I've ever known to be true is a lie.
15: I want the truth! And the truth shall set you free!
6: I'm Jim Burns. Are you believing a lie today? Well, unfortunately, many women are. And there are some common lies and misconceptions that many women today are buying into. And as a result, they're experiencing great pain, despair, and even depression. Nancy Lee DeMoss is back today to continue to tell us how women can break free from the lies that so many of them fall prey to. If you think you might be in that category and believing a lie in your life, then stay tuned to Homeward, because help is on the way.
3: The studios at the Homeward Center for Youth and Family on the campus of Azusa Pacific University, graduating difference maker since 1899. Welcome to Homeward with parenting and family expert Dr. Jim Burns. I'm Roger Marsh. In just a moment of the second half of Jim's conversation with author Nancy Lee DeMoss, we're talking about some practical steps for defeating the lies that women believe. And this is a good conversation to be listening to, especially if you are feeling a little susceptible and you're realizing that the enemy's kind of whispering in your ear and you're having a harder time hearing the still small voice of the Holy Spirit telling you what God really wants you to hear about you. It's one thing to identify what the problems are. It's something else entirely to actually have a practical plan for
9: putting them into action. And we want to help you defeat the lies women believe. Right now, here's Jim. Welcome to Homeward. I'm Jim Burns. Today we're talking about defeating the lies women believe. We are fortunate enough to have Nancy Lee DeMoss with us. She's a featured speaker on the daily radio program Revive Our Hearts, as well as a short feature called Seeking Him with Nancy Lee DeMoss. Currently a best-selling author and one of the books that she's actually had around for a while, but an incredible book because it just continues to reach out to people's hearts, is a book that we're going to talk about today. It's called Lies Women Believe and the Truth That Sets Them Free. Nancy, welcome to our program.
14: Thank you, Jim. And when I first wrote this book, I thought we'd have to hire somebody to handle all the negative mail because there's all sort of political incorrectness in this book and things that kind of really go against the culture. But I've been astounded and very thankful for the way women have received some of the tough things we talk about in this book. I think truth resonates with people.
9: Truth does resonate. One of the things I appreciate, and you were saying this before the program, is not only do they read the book, but they can actually get in small groups and kind of talk through this. And that's a great way for women and for men to really get into a subject, is by sharing their life in a small group kind of accountability.
14: Yeah, and that's why we developed a 10-week study guide to go with the book, so women can not only deal with this themselves, but get with other women who are dealing with similar issues and flesh through these things. You know, if you're going to believe the truth in this culture, you have to work at it. You have to fight for it and to practice it, to live it out. When even the Christian culture many times goes against the truth, it's tough, but it is so worthwhile. That's the way we really start to move from bondage to freedom. It's believing lies that puts us in bondage, and it's identifying and rejecting those lies and then receiving the truth that sets us free in every area of life.
9: What's amazing about it is it's really lies that sometimes no one is going around just trying to convert us to the lie. It's just lies
14: that
9: we...
14: They're subtle.
9: Yeah, they're subtle. We're raised in a culture of lies.
14: It's in the air we breathe.
9: It really is. And I don't think it's getting better. I'm a positive kind of person, but I was looking at some kids the other day I was speaking to. I said, you know, I wouldn't want to be 16 today, because a 16-year-old has a lot more issues being thrown at them at a younger time. And some of them are lies, aren't they?
14: I wouldn't want to be a young mom today.
9: Right.
14: It's very tough, not only dealing with your own issues, but then trying to help your children navigate these issues, your teens. That's a huge thing, but it's worth fighting for your own heart, for your children's hearts, for your marriage. And the fun thing for me now is I'm meeting women who've read this book, they've done this study, and they're saying, God has changed my thinking. He's changed my view of my marriage, my view of my teenagers. Women who now no longer believe that their teenagers have to rebel.
9: Right.
14: That was a lie they were believing. They were just assuming that their kids would wander off. And now they're realizing the truth is, God can preserve my teens and keep them pure, and believing God for that, that's the thing that'll set a mom free.
9: No, there really is. And what's interesting in your book is you talk about emotions, you talk about marriage and so many other things. We, in the last program, mainly talked about God, because there's a lot of lies about God, aren't
14: there? That's so foundational. What we believe about God, not just what we say theologically, but what in our hearts we believe about God, really affects and determines what we believe about everything else. So that's why we start there in this book.
9: Exactly. I had somebody come up to me not too long ago. It was actually a guy. We're talking about lies women believe, but he believes this same lie, and you had it in your book. Basically, he said, you know, Jim, can God continue to forgive me for the sins that I just continue to do? And then he kind of said a phrase that is very similar to one of the phrases in your books. God just can't continue to forgive me for what I've done. And he was hurting from his past. You know, he loved God, but he continued with his sin bent. What do you say to somebody like that?
14: I think guilt is such a huge issue for all of us. But I think the enemy lies to us in two ways about sin. First of all, my sin isn't really that bad. It's okay. I mean, we wouldn't say that, but this is not, you know, we justify things that are not flush with God's holiness. But then the other extreme is that God can't forgive what I've done. He can't forgive that past sin that maybe it's not something I'm repeating, but it's huge. It's that affair I had. It's that abortion I had. And for some women, 20, 30, 40, 50 years later, there's this sense of being overwhelmed with that and can't get free from it. Or as you say, the ongoing issues. This is a pattern. I have my own Achilles heel and you have yours, and we have these besetting sins, and the enemy wants us to believe, I can't get free from that, I can't get forgiven, and I can't get victory over it. And half the battle is realizing that I can be forgiven. That's what Calvary is all about. That's what God's grace is all about. It's forgiveness for repenters. There's a sacrifice that's been paid. And that means that not only can I be forgiven, but I don't have to live in bondage to that sin. It doesn't have to control my life. That is liberating. It doesn't mean there won't be a battle. Doesn't mean there won't be a struggle. Till we see Jesus, there will be. But the hope is that my temper, my tongue, my overeating, my lust, these things don't have to control my life. Through Christ, I really can have freedom.
6: And that makes so much sense. And I think there's a lot of folks who would say absolutely yes, amen, etc. But yet when it comes down to living it, they say they still don't feel free. They still look back at that past affair. They looked at their eating issues and say, I believe that that's what the Bible says, but I don't experience it in my own life. What do you say to them?
14: I think there's Paul talks in Romans 12 about the renewing of our minds. And I find that in many areas of my life, and we all have these, where we have to be reprogramming our minds according to the Word of God to think God's way. And that's why, Jim, I am so big, and the Scripture is so big, on reading, meditating, studying, memorizing, personalizing the Word of God. If I don't have a steady flow of the Word of God, like an IV in my arm, coming into my system day in and day out, then those past tapes, those past records, well, you know, we don't have tapes and records now, but they play in our minds and they go over and over again. We fail, we fall, and then our emotions and the culture and our friends or enemies tell us things that make us defeated. And that's why, to counter that, I have to have the Word of God. This morning, I'm just meditating on the forgiveness of God, and I'm filling my mind. I'm going through the Old Testament, reading about God's promises of forgiveness, and I'm counseling. This is what I tell women. You have to counsel your heart according to the truth of God's Word. The world and your emotions are counseling you contrary to God's Word, and you got to stop yourself and say, self, heart, why are you dejected? David says in the Psalms, why are you so downcast? Believe in God, hope in God. And you got to, it's like you take yourself by the scruff of the neck, you shake yourself and you say, that's not true. This is what is true. And this is what I'm going to choose to believe.
6: Very, very, very good. One of the other lies that goes right along with what you were saying, Nancy, is that a woman or a man will say, you know, I can make it without consistent time in the Word and prayer. And so many say, well, you know, I'm going to church. I'm just too busy to spend time with God.
14: Yeah.
6: Talk about that lie.
14: It's so destructive. It's so subtle. And it's so universal. Sure. It's something I struggle with. I'd never tell myself I can make it without consistent time in the Word, but I live that way so many times. And the Lord has just brought me through a fresh season of my own life of coming to new level of dependence and saying, Lord, I can't make it without you. You've got moms listening right now who are struggling, single moms, struggling to make ends meet, struggling to be mom and dad to those kids, struggling with kids who are doing, you don't know what, you're scared where they're going to end up, what they're going to do. And there's this kind of reflexive reaction. I got to get control. Or I've lost it. It's hopeless. And some days I feel like, you know, we race into our day. We do our thing. We try to survive. We scuffle to make life work. And we just bypass God, and I think God just sits up in heaven maybe and says, you want to live this day on your own? Go ahead. Try. And we can't. You can't. I can't. There's not a listener who can. And that's why I stopped at the beginning of this day, and I get my heart into the Word of God and to say, Lord, I need you. I've done I don't know how many interviews on this book, on this subject, and on others, but I need God this moment, this day, as much as I've ever needed him. And that's why, whether you're mom, you're single, you're a teenager, we need this kind of holy desperation for God that says, Lord, I can't make it without you. Whether we realize it or not, it's true.
6: Absolutely. It's relinquishing our will to the will of God. I really appreciate this conversation. We're going to take a break. When we come back, I want to talk to you about emotions. I want to talk to you about circumstances and how we can be free from some of the emotions that really bind us, that really bring us down.
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6: Welcome back to Homeward. I'm Jim Burns. Today, Nancy Lee DeMoss is with us. We're talking about defeating the lies that women believe. And there are so many lies. Nancy, how many lies are in this book that you wrote on?
14: Well, there are 40 in this book, but that was selected out of a lot larger number of lies.
6: That's what's amazing. Sure.
14: The enemy is so creative and skillful, and he comes up with new ones all the time.
6: Sure. Yeah,
14: these were some that we felt were really common.
6: Yeah.
14: A lot of them are ones I've found myself believing at times, and as I've talked with other women over many years, these are kind of the recurring themes.
6: Yeah. Well, you know, Roger and I must be in touch with our feminine side, because we kind of felt like some of these lies were really lies that us men deal with.
14: Well, I've had some people suggest that I write a book called Lies Men Believe. That I think somebody else, maybe Jim, you need to write that book.
6: I am not the one to write that book, but I could probably live that book. It's interesting because it seems like with every lie that we talk about, what it comes down to is we have to submit our will to the will of God. Jesus, three times, relinquishes his
14: not
6: will to the
14: will
6: of the Father.
14: But yours.
6: Exactly.
14: Yes. It is a matter of submission to the will of God. And for so many of us, especially if you've been raised without a really biblically informed and driven view of God, that can sound like a restrictive way to live. In fact, that's a lie people believe about God, is that God's will is restrictive. And you can either have fun or you can submit to God.
6: Yes.
14: And the enemy convinces us that if you really trust your life to God, if you trust your emotions to God, if you trust your future to God, the enemy says, you know, if you trust him, you're going to be out of control. Well, the fact is, when we're trusting ourselves or our circumstances or our families, we don't have control anyway.
6: Right.
14: We really are out of control. The only one who has the capacity, the ability to rightly control my life is the one who holds all the atoms in the universe in his hand. The world can't hold together apart from God's control. So why not trust him? And as we said yesterday, someday we will look back. Someone has said that God's will is exactly what I would choose if I knew what God knows.
6: That's a great phrase.
14: And one day we will know. We will see. The picture will be clear, the whole picture. And we'll say, God, I should have trusted you. I should have realized that my emotions didn't have to run my life. I can't say men don't do this, but I know as women, so much of our lives is run by how we feel. It's not easy, but it's a battle that can be won.
6: Right. And that is good. Now, you mentioned circumstances, and one of the other lies was if my circumstances were different, well, then I would be different. A lot of people blame their circumstances. They blame their past.
14: We all do.
6: Sure.
14: We all do. And you know what the evidence that that's not true is? You go back to the Garden of Eden. Talk about a perfect world. I mean, no economic problems, no ecological problems, no thorns, no thistles, no in-law problems. I mean, perfect environment, and yet, when the woman and then the man exerted their will against God's, they end up with murder in the second generation. I mean, talk about family problems, alienation, isolation, distance, fear, anxiety. All these things started as a result of the man and woman saying, I'll have it my way instead of God's way. So now we come to our very fallen, broken world, and it is a fallen, messed up world. That's part of accepting the truth, is that life this side of heaven will never be what it should be, what it should have been and would have been apart from the fall. We have to accept that and realize that what controls my life, what controls the outcome of my life, is not what's going on around me. It's not how my husband treats me. It's not what size house I live in. It's not how my boss treats me. It's not how my kids are reacting. It's how I'm choosing to respond to those circumstances by the power of God's Spirit.
6: That's wonderful, wonderful input and advice. What I hear you saying, and I see this in one of your chapters in your book, is we have to counter the lies with the truth. We don't have much time left, but if someone was saying, okay, I buy it, I hear it, it makes sense, it's still really, really tough, what specifically, practical, bottom line, can they do to begin the process of countering these lies that we've been talking about with the truth?
14: You know, Jim, we wrap this book with a whole chapter that lists 22 truths that set us free. There are many more than that. The scripture is full of them. But one thing I have found so practical and so helpful, in fact, we've reduced these to a bookmark so that our friends and listeners and readers can just have it in front of them. But I find it helpful to go through the truths and just say them out loud, counseling my heart according to the truth. And there's scriptures that go with each of these. There's more to flesh it out. But just speaking the truth, it's renewing my mind with the word. God is good. No matter how I feel, no matter what I think, no matter what's happened to me, God loves me and wants me to have his best. The pathway to true joy is to relinquish control, and on in each of these areas. I take those truths and I read them out loud. I've had groups of women do this, and I will pass the bookmark or the book around and say, let's just read these out loud. And it's amazing what happens when we just start to speak the truth, to listen to it, to dwell on it, to feed it into our minds, because it displaces then the lies. We're countering the things that our emotions have told us, our culture has told us, our past has told us, and we're starting to replace those lies with the truth. The truth is so much more powerful than the lies. But we've believed the lies in many cases for a long time. So it takes work, it takes discipline, it takes effort to get those truths into my mind. And I've had women tell me they've now made a practice, a habit, a discipline. When the lie starts to come into their head, they start saying, whoa, wait a minute, that's not true. What is true? Counseling your heart according to the truth of God's word. Scripture memory. Find a scripture that applies to the area you're most plagued with. You got an image of your dad that is painful and it affects your image of God. Memorize a passage of scripture, Psalm 103, other passages about the fatherhood of God. What kind of father he is, tender and merciful and compassionate and forgiving and present. And pour that thinking, pour the truth into your mind, into your heart. It'll set you free.
6: And the truth will set you free. Nancy, thank you for just wonderful words and great inspiration. I felt like we were getting a pep talk today as well as some great, great understanding. Thank you for being with us.
14: Thank you, Jim. Bless you.
6: What a wonderful time today. Well, let me leave you with a verse that helps me to keep a right and truthful perspective in my life when I'm tempted to believe a lie. And it's actually one of my favorite verses. It's in Philippians 4:8, and we are told to focus our minds on these things, things that are true, noble, right, pure, lovely, admirable, excellent, and praiseworthy. It's a great verse and great thoughts. And if that thought or the belief that I'm beginning to entertain doesn't fit into one of these categories, then I need to get rid of it, because I know that if I don't, well, I may begin to believe something about myself or about others or even about God that's not true. Now, my encouragement to you today is to either post Philippians 4:8 somewhere where you can see it often or to memorize it. And if we can discipline ourselves to live according to these words, then the possibility of believing a lie will be greatly diminished.
17: Boy, that's a mouthful right there, Jim. Talk about the fact that there are lies, and then there's how we react to and respond to the lies. It's one thing if someone tells a lie, but then if we believe it, it doesn't make it true. It just makes our lives worse. And today here on the Homeward Broadcast, privileged to have Nancy Lee DeMoss in studio with us to talk about defeating the lies women believe. 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
14: Hello and welcome to Team Jesus here on TWR UK with me, Amy Follett, where we'll be taking a look at the lives of those who are a part of Team Jesus. These short stories are written by Helen Griffiths. From the work of William Wilberforce to abolish the slave trade, to being called to mend a wall as Mesalem did. As part of Team Jesus, we all have something that God has called us to do for him. This series will take us on a journey where we'll hear about how God has worked through the lives of his people and how he can work through yours too. 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
2: A Great Sinner, John Newton. In 1807, an old man lay dying. Among his last recorded words were these: "My memory is nearly gone, but I remember two things. That I am a great sinner, and..." Let's start our story at this point. The first of the last two things this old man remembered: "I am a great sinner." What made him say such a thing? And was it true? He began life with a loving mother who taught him about God and told him stories from the Bible. His father was a merchant navy captain and often away from home. When he was only six, his mother died, and he was sent away to school, which was not a good place for an unhappy little boy to be. He probably learned many bad things there. When he was 11, his father took him to sea. In those days, a sailor's life was harsh and brutal. It quickly hardened his heart. After six voyages, he'd earned himself a bad reputation, and no one liked him. He led a wild life and, years later, admitted, "I did all I could to lead others astray." Things went from bad to worse. At 18, he was kidnapped and forced into the Royal Navy. He tried to run away, but was caught, put in irons, and severely flogged in front of the whole ship's company of 350 men. While he recovered, he thought about murdering the captain and then killing himself. But the Navy sent him to serve on a merchant ship that carried goods to Africa in exchange for slaves. He didn't get on with the ship's crew, and they left him in West Africa with a slave dealer who gave him to an African princess as a slave. She treated him very cruelly, and he was forced to beg for food. By now, you might be thinking, serves him right. He hadn't ever thought about the sufferings of the kidnapped Africans, crammed like sardines in the bottom of a slave ship. However, although he was so bad, God was watching him. God had plans for him, and his time for action is always right. After 2 years of utter misery, this great sinner, half-starved and in rags, was rescued by a sea captain who'd been asked to search for him, and they boarded a ship to return to England. On the way, a great storm blew up that threatened to destroy the ship and all on board. And although he had long forgotten his mother's teaching about Jesus, he found himself crying out to God for mercy. In the midst of the terror of the powerful crashing waves, an even greater power was at work. The storm died down, and from that day, the 10th of March, 1748, a day he never forgot. He began to believe in God. He later described it like this. I stood in need of an almighty Saviour, and such a one I found. The Lord has done a marvellous thing. And that brings us to the second thing this dying old man could never forget. Christ is a great Saviour. What happened next? For a time he still captained slave ships, but God was melting his hardened heart, and he did what he could to help the captives. Jesus was teaching him a new way of life, and he wanted both his crew and the slaves to have that new life too. The day came when he gave up the wicked business altogether, deeply ashamed of his part in it. From then on, his life was totally given to Captain Jesus, and out of it came a hymn so famous that it's sung all over the world. You might have sung it too.

0: and helped bring the slave trade to an end. God needed a man who was able to describe the horrors of the slave ships and who knew from his own personal experience what being a slave was like. That man was John Newton, but we remember him not because he was an amazing man, but because we have an amazing God. His life story also shows us that there is no one who is too bad to be saved. If you know someone you think is bad, why not start praying that Jesus will change them?
1: That's all we've got time for on Team Jesus. Thank you for listening. 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

0: Welcome back, boys and girls, to Treasure Box. Olivia, Hilary, and myself, Drew, we're so glad that you're joining us again to learn more about our amazing God, to enjoy a song, and to hear another chapter of our serial story. What are we thinking about today, Hilary?
1: We're thinking about fear. Do you ever feel afraid? Well, I know I do. We can be afraid if we're lost in a strange place, or if we are alone in the dark. Or we can be afraid of spiders, or lots of other things. But God doesn't want us to live in fear, so we're going to learn two verses today which will help us.
2: In our first verse, God tells us something to always remember. Have no fear, for the Lord will be at your side. Proverbs chapter 3, verse 25. And then something else we need to do is be alert and always keep on praying. Ephesians chapter 6, verse 18. Try saying them with me. Have no fear, for the Lord will be at your side. Proverbs chapter 3, verse 25. Be alert and always keep on praying. Ephesians chapter 6, verse 18. Now try filling in some missing words. Have no, for the, will be at your, Proverbs chapter 3, verse 25, and be, and always keep on, Ephesians chapter 6, verse 18. That's quite a lot to remember, so let's say them again, one more time. Have no fear, for the Lord will be at your side. Proverbs chapter 3, verse 25. Be alert and always keep on praying. Ephesians chapter 6, verse 18. Check out our website, commissionradio.org, for these verses. You can download them, print them, colour them in, and keep them to remind you that God is always with you. And now for a song. You know, last time we sang about God caring for even a little sparrow. I think it would be good to sing it again. When we're afraid, it is really good to know that God is watching over us.

0: That was fantastic. Now for our story. Listen out for somebody being very afraid and someone praying as we listen to Chapter 5 of Treasures of the Snow, The Rescue.
1: Grandmother finished making soup for dinner and, feeling very tired, sat down in her chair and fell asleep. It was nearly 4 when she awoke and she gave a little cry of alarm and surprise. Well, Danny had not returned home. Where could he be? Danny? She called out sharply. No answer. A figure appeared around the cowshed, but it was Annette who had been to buy bread. Annette, said Grandmother, set down your basket and go and search for your little brother. He was out to pick flowers nearly 2 hours ago and he hasn't come back. Oh, he'll be up in the woods with Papa. Just let me have some bread and jam and I'll go and see. But before she had finished, Papa came into sight from the hillside alone. Where is Danny? Cried Grandmother. Danny? Repeated Papa in astonishment. Well, he hasn't been anywhere near me. When did he leave you, Mother? Nearly 2 hours ago, she cried. He and the kitten. They went to pick crocuses in the field nearby. Something must have happened to him. Annette and her father looked at each other in dismay. Let's go and look for him, Papa. Clothes will be about somewhere and show us which direction he's gone in. Together they set off up the hill, with Papa thinking to himself of the dangers of the Swiss mountains in spring, the swollen rivers and the sudden avalanches. Grandmother, left alone, went indoors and prayed. And as she prayed, a picture came into her mind of deep rushing rivers, rough paths blocked with deep snow, and little Danny running along the path clutching his crocuses. Beside him walked an angel, in the shadow of whose wings was shelter, warmth and safety. The words, "The angels of little ones are always in the presence of the Father in heaven," came to her, and she got up from her knees feeling quite peaceful. As darkness was falling, with still no sign of Danny or Claus, Annette had an idea. "Papa, I wonder if he's gone to Lucienne's house. I'll run down and ask." Reaching the Morel's chalet, Annette called through the open back door. "Madame? Lucienne? Are you there? Have you seen Danny?" But the house was silent and deserted. She was about to run across to the barn when Madame Morel came toiling up the track. "Madame," she cried eagerly, "have you seen our little Danny? He has run away and we haven't seen him for 2 hours. Do you think he might be with Lucienne? And if so, where is Lucienne?" "Oh, he may well be," answered Madame Morel grimly. "The lazy boy should have been home long ago to do the milking. Well, perhaps he's gone straight to the barn while I've been away. Let's go across and see." Together they looked into the barn, but there was no sign of Lucienne, and they were about to leave when Annette suddenly stopped. "Listen," she whispered. "What's that noise up in the loft?" It was the sound of a child crying. Annette was up the ladder in an instant with Madame Morel behind her. And there was Lucienne. "Danny," hissed Annette, seizing him by the arm and shaking him. "Where is he? What have you done with him?" Lucienne cowered lower in the straw and shook his head violently.
2: I don't know where he is," he screamed. "It wasn't my fault."
1: "What wasn't your fault?" Annette screamed back. "Where is he? You do know. You're telling lies. Madame, make him tell the truth." Madame pulled Lucienne's face up from the straw and turned it towards her. "Lucienne," she commanded, "speak at once. Where is Danny?" Lucienne stared at her wildly. "He's dead," he said, and began to cry again. Annette sprang to her feet. "He must come and show us where he is. At least my father can carry him home. And later, I will kill Lucienne." Madame took no notice of this last bit, but half dragged her son down the ladder. "Come, Lucienne," she urged. "You must show us where Danny is, and quickly." Off they set, reaching the wall very soon, and Lucienne pointed over into the darkening ravine.
2: He's over there, drowned in the torrent, he whispered, then flung himself down and buried his face in the grass. At this moment, Monsieur Bernier appeared, and looking over the rocks, he spotted a shivering white kitten crouching on a ledge of a huge boulder. Running down the mountain, he reached the chalet, grabbed his climbing rope, and shouted to Grandmother, "In the ravine!" Left alone, Grandmother sat down to pray, and once again saw a picture in her mind of Danny. This time Danny was beside the dark waters of the ravine, but held safely in the arms of the angel. "God will put his angels in charge of you to protect you," she whispered, and went to warm Danny's little bed. Back up the hill, Danny's father secured the rope around a tree trunk, flung it over a boulder, and let himself down the rock face into the ravine. When he dared to look down, what he saw sent a great rush of hope into his heart, for Grandmother had been right. The angels had taken care of Danny, and he lay on his back on a rock with his leg doubled under him, waiting to be rescued. His father knelt down beside him. "Papa," whispered Danny faintly, "where is Claus?"
3: "Just above you, and I'm going to carry you both safely home."
2: When his father gently lifted him, Danny's leg felt very sore, but he was as brave as it is possible to be at 5 years old. It was a long, slow journey back, but eventually Papa laid Danny on the grass beside a net with Claus nestling in his arms. And for the first time in all that nightmare evening, Annette burst into tears. As they carried Danny slowly down the mountain, no one, not even his mother, gave one thought to Lucien, who still lay huddled down in the grass. When he realised that he had been left alone, he crept back to his bed, the most lonely and most miserable little boy in the whole world.
0: "Well, I'm so glad that Danny has been rescued and is now safe and sound at home. His grandmother was praying for him through the long hours when no one knew if he was safe. God gave her signs that all would be well, and that's exactly how it turned out. When life is difficult, especially when people are making life difficult for us, it's always good to pray. When we pray, we can tell God how we feel and what we might be worried or afraid about. We can even tell God if we feel angry about something. Nothing we can tell him will shock him. We can pray for all the people who are involved in whatever is going on. We can pray for anyone who's trying to help us. And we can pray for the people who are making life difficult for us. What do you think you might pray for the people who are making life difficult for us? We can pray that God would help them to see things differently and to behave better. And we can pray that God would step in and make their wicked schemes fail. I find it helpful to finish my prayers by saying thank you to God. There's always something to say thank you for. We might say thank you for God's protection. We might say thank you for friends who stick with us through the difficult times. We can say thank you to Jesus because he never leaves us alone. And when things change and life gets better again, don't forget to say thank you to God for that as well. Here's a prayer that includes some of the things I've been talking about. Lord Jesus, you know what I'm going through. Please help me to be strong and brave. You know exactly how I'm feeling now. Please keep me safe through all of this. Thank you that you never leave me alone. Amen.
2: Thanks, Drew. Do join us again, boys and girls, for the next Treasure Box programme. For now, it's goodbye from us all. Bye-bye.
0: Our thanks go to Ten Publishing for permission to adapt Treasures of the Snow. 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

0: It was 4 years after setting out from Antioch that we returned once again to Jerusalem. And though I didn't know it, it would be for the last time. And despite numerous warnings against it, Paul was determined to go once again to Jerusalem. So, to Jerusalem we went, and only a few days after we had arrived, the trouble I had feared happened. Paul was praying in the temple grounds.
1: Here, there's that Saul of Tarsus. Paul, he calls himself. Back in the temple again. The cheek!
2: He's the one who says he has a mission to the Gentiles.
3: He's a troublemaker, pure and simple. In Ephesus, he caused a whole riot in the city before we got rid of him.
1: I heard he does great miracles.
2: Rubbish. He's just lucky, that's all.
3: If I know anything about him, he'll have brought all kinds of people in here that shouldn't be here. Greeks, Thracians, you name them. According to him, these so-called Christian Gentiles are every bit as good as us Jews who follow the law of Moses.
1: Really?
3: Count on it. We mustn't let this continue. Let's throw him out.
1: Yeah, all right.
2: Men of Jerusalem, there's a so-called worshipper here who profanes the temple.
3: His name is Saul, who he calls himself Paul because he's a Greek at heart. He brings unclean Gentiles into our holy places.
2: And he teaches people not to obey the laws of Moses.
4: He's over there. Let's get him out of here.
5: Brothers, what is this? I have come to pray.
3: Pray to your Gentile God, then, Paul of Tarsus. You'll need him.
2: Get him out of here.
6: What's that noise, Centurion?
7: I don't know, sir. Shall I try to find out?
6: Yes, do so at once.
7: Yes, sir.
6: What a dump. Who would be guard commander of Jerusalem? What have I, Publius Claudius Lysias, done to deserve this? Never any peace with these Jews. I wish the emperor would just depose their puppet king, hang their priests and take the place over. Then we'd have some peace and quiet. Well, Centurion, what's going on in the city? Did you find out?
7: Riot, sir. They're trying to kill a man.
6: Why?
7: Apparently he's committed some crime against their religion. There are two factions, sir. One is trying to protect the man, but there's not many of them.
6: Here we go again. Summon the guard company. I'm going down to sort this out.
0: I was outside the temple with a couple of others when they brought Paul out. They were shouting and screaming. He was already being beaten. We tried to help, pushing our way through the crowd, but without success. They were too tightly packed. Actually, I think few of the crowd had any real idea what was going on. There were several known pickpockets among them, doing a good trade. Still, for once I was glad to see the Romans arrive. The crowd fell back as the soldiers advanced.
6: About face! Swords at the ready! Now what's going on?
1: Blasphemy!
2: This man is creating a riot!
6: Oh, is he indeed? Well, he seems to have come off worse for it. Come on, you. You're under arrest. Stand back, all of you. What has he done?
3: This man is a blasphemer against our holy law.
4: He's a troublemaker.
6: But what has he done?
2: He's brought filthy Greeks into our temple.
4: He's inciting rebellion against Rome.
3: No, he's against our religion.
4: He insults the priests.
6: Quiet. We can do nothing in this. Take this man to the barracks. I'll question him there. Stand back there. Make way.
0: So they took Paul away towards their barracks. The crowd pressed so hard that even the soldiers had a struggle. At one point, they actually had to carry Paul. But eventually, he was taken up to the steps in front of the building. The line of soldiers guarded the entrance, keeping the crowd at bay. At this point, I saw Paul speak to the guard commander. Claudius, he looked surprised. Then he called for silence. And even more surprisingly, The crowd did fall silent.
8: I have agreed to let this man speak in his defense.
5: I am a Jew, born in Tarsus in Cilicia.
1: Foreigner!
5: Brought up and taught in this city, under Gamaliel. I was trained in the law of our fathers. No one was more zealous than I was for God. I persecuted the followers of Jesus. I arrested them. I threw them in prison. The high priest and council can verify. But on the way to Damascus, I met the Lord.
9: Nonsense!
5: Not nonsense! He spoke to me. My companions saw the light, though they did not hear the voice. I was blinded by the light of his presence. I realized that I had been chosen for a great task. That task was given me by the Lord Jesus himself. Go, I will send you far away to the Gentiles.
8: Well, that certainly calmed them down, didn't it? Take him inside, otherwise they'll kill him. Centurion!
7: Sir!
8: Let's find out what's really going on. Put this man to the question. Maybe a taste of the whip will make you give me a more satisfactory answer than I've got so far. Take him away. Report back to me.
7: No. Paul of Tarsus, Jew and crowd inciter. The commander has told me to put you to the question. Take off his tunic and strap him up. No.
5: One moment, Centurion. Think carefully before you do anything.
7: Very funny. Laugh this one off.
5: I warn you, it would be better for you to listen to me.
7: Why should I?
5: Is it legal for you to flog a Roman citizen who hasn't been found guilty of any crime?
7: What?
5: You heard.
7: Are you a Roman citizen?
5: I am.
7: Call the commander. Tell him that this man we have in custody claims to be a citizen of Rome.
8: And you say you're a Roman citizen?
5: I am.
8: Why didn't you tell me this earlier?
5: You didn't ask. You just assumed I was another Jew or Egyptian or whatever.
8: I had to pay a high price for my citizenship.
5: But I was born a citizen.
8: Give him a fresh tunic. Take him to one of our rooms upstairs, not one of those filthy cells. And take off those chains. I'm going to have to think about this.
5: One thing, sir. May my servant bring me some spare clothes and my writing materials?
8: What? Oh, yes. Certainly. See to it, Centurion.
0: Claudius did have a problem. Even to threaten a Roman citizen with flogging would be considered an offence. He decided the best thing to do would be to hear both sides in a more detached court atmosphere. So, the next morning he summoned the chief priests and the Sanhedrin to appear before him, and Paul was summoned to make his statement in defence. He began by looking straight at the Sanhedrin council members.
5: My brothers of the Sanhedrin, I am a Pharisee, the son of a Pharisee. I stand on trial before you because of my hope in the resurrection of the dead.
2: What? But that is ridiculous.
3: No more ridiculous than belief in it.
2: You Sadducees are little better than heathen.
3: You Pharisees will believe any myth. Resurrection?
2: No resurrection. How then could your faith in my...
0: At this point, things began to get out of hand. Paul had, of course, known that the Pharisee party in the Sanhedrin had no love for the Sadducees. They disagreed on many things, but the chief was the doctrine of resurrection. The Pharisees also believed that the Sadducee party had compromised their Jewishness by adopting Roman and Greek customs and beliefs. Sadducees, in turn, regarded Pharisees as naive, uneducated, and uncivilized. Paul had really stirred a hornet's nest. In fact, things got so out of hand that Claudius was forced to take him into custody again. I later realised that this was exactly what Paul wanted.
2: Who is it at this time of night? Who are you, lad? And what do you want?
10: I must speak with Paul.
2: Oh, indeed. Well, he's in bed, so push off.
7: Come back in the morning.
9: But, sir, I must, please. It's important.
5: Clear off. What's the problem, Centurion?
9: Paul.
5: Jacob. Let him in, Centurion. I know him. What is it you have to tell me, Jacob, so late in the evening?
7: Here is the boy, sir. The prisoner Paul told me to bring him to you urgently.
8: Right, young man. Your name?
9: Jacob, sir.
8: And how do you know Paul of Tarsus?
9: He is my uncle, sir.
8: And this urgent message you have disturbed my dinner with?
9: Sir, 40 of the Jews have banded together. They have sworn solemn oaths to kill Paul.
8: How can they do that? I have him safely locked up here.
9: Tomorrow they will send an urgent request by the high priest for you to bring Paul before the Sanhedrin. They will say they need more accurate information. Don't let them get him, sir.
8: No, I won't. Centurion!
7: Sir!
8: See this boy sent home safely. Then get ready a detachment, 200 soldiers, 70 horsemen, 200 spearmen, to go to Caesarea tonight. Provide a mount for Paul and his servant. I am sending him to Governor Felix immediately. This is a matter for him now.
0: And so, Paul gained his wish to appear before Governor Felix at the Roman city of Caesarea. Felix knew all the arguments about Paul. He wasn't about to get dragged into a Jewish row. He swiftly adjourned the proceedings, sending the Jews away baffled and frustrated. Paul was kept under guard, but allowed to receive friends. In fact, I got the distinct impression Felix enjoyed talking to Paul. But as for making a decision, Felix decided to await what he referred to as a more convenient time. But when that convenient time would come, he didn't say, and no one else knew either.

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1: Welcome to the world of Paws and Tales. Wild Mountain can be a pretty dangerous place. You stay on the trails and stick with me. There's adventures to be had there, too.
2: Come on, CJ, jump!
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1: Insight for Living is proud to present Paws and Tales. Howdy and welcome to Wildwood. It's a slow Sunday afternoon and the club has filled up Papa Chuck's little shop to the brim. They each are working on some little project, and while they saw or sand or paint, Papa Chuck is doing a little work on them as well.
4: Well, it sounds like you have a pretty good chance at the championship game.
5: Looks like. We're doing great this year.
6: To tell you the truth, it's CJ's pitching that's made the difference.
7: He shoots them over the plate like a bullet.
4: I've seen him do it. You think God always wants you to win?
8: Well, sure. We pray before every practice and every game.
7: I guess. Well, if we do it right, he wants us to win.
4: Do teams that never pray, never think about God, ever win?
5: All the time.
6: Sure they do.
7: Well, that doesn't seem fair.
9: Maybe God wants us to win sometimes and lose sometimes.
7: But if you are a Christian and do what God wants you to do, you'll win.
6: Papa Chuck, which is it?
4: Goose has it right. Sometimes we learn more or grow more from losing than we ever could from winning. The Bible's full of people that have lost or failed, and they were the better for it.
8: Why do we practice if God might want us to lose?
4: Winning or losing is less important than how you do it. A wise old bear taught me that we should work hard, but work to please God. Let him take care of the rest.
5: So we should practice hard and play to please God.
9: I like it. That should be our team motto.
4: Ooh, that would be a great one.
5: Not everyone on the team even believes in God.
4: That makes it especially important that you all play to please God. It may not seem like it, but those on the team that don't believe in God, they're watching you. Watching to see if, well, Christians are any different. Practice hard, play to please God. Do that, and they'll know you're different.
9: I'm ready to paint this.
4: Looks good, Goose. Just sand off the corners a little bit more, and I think you've got it there.
1: Thursday afternoon was their next game. And before they played, they did pray and whispered their new motto to each other.
6: Play hard and play to please God.
1: Things were going very well that day. Their team, the Cavalry, was ahead of the Seagulls, 5-2 at the bottom of the fourth. CJ's pitching, and he's got the hot hand today.
10: Strike two! Time out! Time out! Everybody, come in on the pitcher's mound. Come on in, Sammy.
5: What's up, Coach Fox?
11: How you feeling, CJ? How's your shoulder?
5: Good. Tired, but good.
8: We're gonna win this one!
12: Did you see that catch?
11: Yes, I did. Good work, Jeremiah.
12: Thanks, Coach Fox.
11: All of you, you're doing a great job.
6: Just one more strike, CJ, and then we're up to bat and halfway to the championship.
12: All right.
11: You look like you're struggling a little, CJ. Stacy can pitch for a while.
6: He's doing great.
5: I'm fine.
10: Lay ball!
12: Just keep it loose and lay it in.
10: Three, you're out!
6: Yeah, another one bites the dust.
9: CJ, you did it! You were like Major League! You okay?
6: Great job, CJ. What's wrong?
12: I don't know. It's my shoulder.
6: You can't be hurt. We're headed to the championship.
12: Coach Fox, CJ's hurt.
13: CJ, you okay?
12: It's my shoulder.
11: Can you move it?
12: Barely.
6: He's gonna be all right, right?
11: I expect. Let's just see what Doc Lowell thinks about it. Here, CJ, hold your arm steady. I'll walk him over and be right back.
13: Hunt, cover me.
9: What do we do, Coach Fox?
11: You finished the game, Goose.
6: Who's gonna pitch?
11: Well, Stace, looks like it's up to you.
6: But I can't.
12: you can do is stay snap. Just fire him over the plate.
6: I have Jeremiah pitch.
9: Me? No way. You're a whole lot better than me.
11: Stacy, you need to pitch. Go get on the mound. Give it your best shot. We'll be back shortly. Come on, CJ.
1: Unfortunately, Stacy hadn't practiced pitching as much as CJ had. She did her best, but the cavalry still lost. And it wasn't the last of the bad news that day, as they found out when they went to see CJ outside Doc Lowell's office after the game.
6: You what?
12: I pulled something in my shoulder. Pulled it bad.
9: Well, what does that mean?
12: I'm supposed to wear this sling for a month.
9: What? A month?
7: What? What's the matter? What did he say?
12: CJ can't pitch anymore.
8: Oh, there goes the championship.
9: I have something to say.
12: What?
9: This is really bad.
8: Thank you, Goose.
11: CJ will be out for the rest of the season. And it also means you'll have to pitch, Stacy.
6: Me? My pitching just lost us the game.
9: We'll be like a ship without a captain.
12: You just need more practice, that's all.
6: Are you nuts? We need you.
9: We'll be like an army without a general.
12: Now we'll never win a championship game.
8: Are you kidding? We'll never win any game.
9: We'll be like a team without a pitcher. Hey, I'm under a lot of pressure here.
6: Our pitcher's wearing a sling. We don't have a chance.
12: Look, you guys, this is a good team. And Stace, you are a good pitcher. You just need to practice.
6: CJ, you're our captain.
12: I'll be at every practice in every game I can. I just can't throw. It's all about practice. We can do this, okay?
9: Okay.
8: We'll practice.
9: We promise.
12: Stace?
6: I guess we don't have much of a choice, do we? Okay.
11: Hey, guys. This is a hard thing here, but you just have to step it up. We've got 3 games to the championship, only 3 games to win. We can do this. Stace, just get up there and give it your best. Maria, Sammy?
12: We call the fly balls, Coach. We know.
11: All right, then. Come on, CJ. Let's get you home.
1: That night, CJ had a terrible time getting to sleep. His shoulder was hurting so bad he couldn't relax. So he decided to crack open his Bible.
12: Then the Lord came down on Mount Sinai, to the top of the mountain. And the Lord called Moses to the top of the mountain.
14: How long will you be gone, Moses?
15: As long as the Lord desires.
14: But who will look after the people?
15: My brother Aaron and the priests will look after your affairs.
14: Moses, we're frightened.
15: Consecrate yourselves and wait on the Lord your God. He is faithful and will not forget you.
1: The next day, Stacy and Goose were walking downtown past Mr. Peeble's store, still feeling the loss of their star pitcher.
9: CJ's not even coming to school today.
6: That's what I heard.
9: Are we gonna practice this afternoon?
6: Yeah, for all the good it'll do us.
8: Hey, guys.
9: Hi, Ned.
12: Hi, Ned.
9: CJ's staying home today.
6: I wish there was some sort of magic spell that would make us a better team. Or at least make me better.
9: Hey, look what I found.
6: A penny.
9: Find a penny, pick it up, and all day long you'll have good luck. Doesn't really rhyme, though, does it?
8: No, it doesn't. It's kind of like lady and baby. Sing it how you want. It just doesn't rhyme.
6: Let me see it. So you think this is a lucky penny?
9: No, not really.
6: Not really.
9: Well, it can't hurt. I mean, at this point, we need all the help we can get.
6: I don't think we're going to get it from a penny.
16: Stacy!
6: Hi, Mr. Peebles.
16: Just the girl I'm looking for. You won!
6: Won? Won what?
16: Won Super Ice Cream Sundae with all the trimmings.
9: Wow!
16: I just pulled your name out of my contest jar. Saw you walking by and thought I'd tell you. Congratulations!
6: I've never won anything before in my life.
16: No kidding. Well, looks like your luck is changing.
6: Yeah, maybe it is.
17: I'm Judah. I'm from Queensland, Australia. Don't go away. My favorite Paws and Tails character is Ned. Don't go away. There's more tales, poison tales coming out.
18: Hey there, everyone. Dave Carl here. We want to put your kid on an episode of Paws and Tails saying something like this. Hi, I'm Henry from North Carolina. If I could spend the day with CJ, I'd want to build a treehouse together. Now, we have some suggested scripts for you waiting just inside the clubhouse. We can't wait to hear what you all come up with. Record them, send them in, and we'll broadcast them to the world.
19: Well, Goose decided to keep the penny in the leather marbles bag. That afternoon, she took the penny bag to practice, and it was the best one the team ever had. In fact, it was exceeded only by their next two practices. Stacy had to bring the penny bag to their next game. Stacy pitched up a storm, and when it was all over...
20: You're up! That's the game! Cavalry wins 6-3!
9: Stacy, you did great!
6: We all did, thanks to the penny!
9: Yeah, I guess it really is, lucky. Shouldn't we pray now? Papa Chuck said we should always...
6: That is some penny. We're bringing it to every game for the rest of the season. This little coin is gonna win us the championship.
19: Meanwhile, CJ's shoulder was healing, but it was a constant source of pain and aggravation. He'd spent much of the last couple of days staying indoors, and since he couldn't do much else, he just kept on reading from Exodus.
12: Then the Lord spoke all of these words, saying,
21: I am the Lord your God, who brought you out of Egypt, out of the land of slavery. You shall have no other gods before me.
19: The next couple of days were filled with great practices and high expectations from the cavalry baseball team. Stacy made sure that Goose brought the penny back to every practice and every game. Well, anytime they made a great catch or threw especially well, they figured it was on account of that lucky penny. Things were going so well, they decided to have extra practices.
18: I'd never have believed it. Stacy, you have suddenly turned into one good pitcher. We really have a chance at the championship.
6: Thanks, Coach Fox. Where's the penny, Goose?
9: Oh, yeah, the penny. Here.
6: This is our secret weapon, our lucky penny.
18: A lucky penny. When I was a kid playing ball, we had a guy on our team. We called him Scrub. He had this short buzz haircut, and before we took the field or went up to bat, we rubbed him on the head for good luck.
9: You don't think it's a little weird?
18: No, it's just a little bit of fun. What could it hurt? If it makes you feel better, play better, I say what's the harm? Well, look what the cat dragged in.
9: Hi, CJ.
22: How are you?
12: How's the arm? Okay, sore, but okay.
18: Good to have you back on the field, son. I gotta go, guys. All right? See you tomorrow with the game.
23: See
12: Thanks.
23: You, Coach Fox.
6: See you tomorrow.
9: Bye.
12: Stacy, you guys were great.
6: I know.
12: I mean, really good. And your pitching? Whoa.
6: I know.
12: I knew you had it in you. See what practice does?
6: Well, not just practice.
12: What do you mean?
6: It's... Well, Goose, show him the lucky penny bag.
9: Oh, yeah, the, penny. Here it is.
12: You have a lucky penny?
6: CJ, I know you're not gonna believe this, but the penny in the bag is dripping with luck.
9: Luck? I didn't believe it either at first, but it's true. Tell him, Goose. Right. Well, Ned is really better at this sort of thing.
23: I'd be happy to. After Goose found the penny, Mr. Peebles pulled Stacy's name out of a bowl, and she got a free sundae.
12: Whoa.
9: And, well, you saw how well we were playing. It really works. I'm not so sure it's all that lucky.
6: The penny works.
9: Maybe you should keep it from now on.
23: No, no. No, that could ruin everything. It's been lucky while Goose has it. Goose, you gotta be the one who keeps it.
12: Well, penny or not, it looks like the cavalry is getting closer to the championship.
9: We're going to the championships.
19: Well, the cavalry were very excited about that lucky penny bag and their much improved chances of winning. As far as the club goes, they were no longer praying before and after each game. Seems they'd forgotten about their new motto, play to please God. And to make it worse, Stacy actually had every one of the team touch the penny bag before they went up to bat, and when they took the field each inning.
6: Come on, you guys. A touch for luck, and we're ready to play.
0: That's right.
2: Go, Stacy! You go, Stacy!
19: Problem was, Stacy pitched unbelievably well, and the Cavalry won and won big. They were on their way to the championship game.
6: The penny was lucky.
9: We need to thank God for how well we did, don't you think?
6: Sure, okay.
3: My mom brought snacks, everybody. Come on.
9: Goose, come on and bring that penny bag.
18: We're gonna be champions.
9: Woohoo! This is not good. Not good at all.
22: 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My favorite Paws and Tails character is Goose, because she is so silly. Wait till you hear what happens next on today's episode.
24: Hey everyone, Stacy here from Paws and Tails. 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That's pawsandtails.org. This is so exciting!
19: Before the big game the next day, CJ asked everyone in the club to meet him during recess.
12: Everyone here? Okay, there's something really important I need to talk with you about.
23: I've never played in a championship game before. I'm so nervous.
6: Ned, you don't need to be. We have our lucky penny bag. Show us the penny bag, Goose.
9: Yeah, don't forget the penny bag.
12: That's what I want to talk to you guys about. Goose, can I see the penny bag?
9: Sure.
6: Why?
12: I want to hold it while I read you a story.
23: A story?
9: Whoa, I love stories.
12: Just listen and use your imagination. Now when the people saw that Moses delayed coming down from the mountain, they went to Aaron and said to him, "Make us gods that shall go before us." And Aaron said to them, "Break off your gold earrings and bring them to me." And he received gold from them, and he made a molded calf. Then the Lord spoke to Moses.
21: Go down at once, for your people whom you have brought up from the land of Egypt have corrupted themselves. They have quickly turned aside from the way which I commanded them. They have made for themselves a molten calf and have worshipped it and have sacrificed to it and said, "This is your God, O Israel, who brought you up from the land of Egypt."
12: And Moses went down from the mountain, and he was carrying the tablets of the testimony written by God. And when he came near the camp, he saw the calf and the people dancing and singing around it. And Moses was very angry.
25: Moses, it's come back.
15: Hear, O Israel. What have you done? Why have you forgotten your God who does not forget you?
25: We did not know what became of you, Moses.
15: You obstinate people. You will pay for this, and you will repent before the Lord your God.
25: Moses, please!
6: Is that it?
12: Is that it? You don't get it, do you?
9: I do. That lucky penny is our golden calf.
6: Oh my gosh, come on. I don't think so.
12: What are you talking about?
6: CJ?
9: CJ, we were just having a little fun.
12: I thought it was just fun, too, until I read this last night.
23: Why are you taking this so seriously?
12: At first, I didn't. It is serious. You guys, and me too, we were counting on a penny to make us win.
9: We haven't prayed before or after our games for weeks. Seems like we kind of forgot about God.
6: Please, we aren't worshiping the penny. You guys are blowing this way out of proportion.
12: Well then, you won't mind if I throw the penny away?
9: No, stop it!
6: What?
9: The penny was not lucky.
6: We lost until we found the penny. Since then, every game we've played with the penny, we've won.
9: No, we didn't.
23: We did two win.
9: Not with a penny.
0: We all touched it before we batted. We touched it before we took the field.
9: Well, we did have the penny for that one practice. But on the way home that day, I stopped into the general store and... Well, I used it to buy some licorice.
0: You!
4: What?
23: You mean since then, we were touching some other penny?
9: Well, no.
0: Goose!
9: I didn't have another penny until allowance day. For the next two practices, it was a button.
0: A button?
23: I can't believe it.
9: But since then, it was 10 times better because I put a dime in the penny bag. Until, well, I was in the pharmacy and Mr. Peebles had some bubble gum, but for the last week, it was a penny again.
0: Oh, that's... That's just great. I don't know what to say. Sorry. I guess I got pretty weird.
23: Yes, you did. Okay, I did too.
0: Do you think we were worshipping the penny?
23: Well, that was an awkward question.
0: Oh, I'm kind of embarrassed. Okay. Guys, why don't we go practice some? Let's go run a few drills.
9: Good idea.
23: Let's go, guys.
0: Yeah.
9: Come on, guys.
5: It's the bottom of the ninth at Wildwood's Championship Baseball Playoff Game, Division 2. Ooh, wild pitch by Stacy Clemmer. She's just not playing her usual great game. And now Stoney Barkley up to bat. It's the pitch. Ooh, and Stoney Barkley hit that ball. Going. It's gone out of the park. Home run. And that's the game, ladies and gentlemen. The Scorpions win the championship.
19: Well, the very disappointed Cavalry shuffled into the dugout.
7: Hey, you guys. You played great. Really great.
10: We were so close.
13: We caught the fly balls, Coach. Every one of them.
26: You guys were great. I'm proud of you. Every one of you.
23: Thanks, Coach.
0: All that work. For nothing.
23: Nothing? Hey, I'm sad we didn't win too, but Stacy, we were in the championship game. Come on, wake up here.
9: And we did it the right way. We played hard, and we didn't forget about God this time.
0: I guess.
27: Hey, kids.
9: Hi, Mr. Peebles.
28: Hey, Mr. Peebles.
27: Listen, I've got some root beer floats for all of you at the pharmacy. We're very proud of the Cavalry. Great job, Stacy.
26: Well, how about that?
0: Thanks, Mr. Peebles.
11: You know, maybe you should have used a penny.
23: It wasn't a lucky penny. There's no such thing.
11: Well, even if it's not really good luck, it could have helped to make you feel better. More confident.
0: Yeah, well, we went a little nuts with the penny thing.
11: But if it helps to win...
9: It didn't help us to win. It just made us forget why we play at all.
11: Really? And why is that?
9: Well, we play
0: to please God.
11: You play to please God?
7: Yeah. We practice hard and play to please God.
11: Well, I guess that's a good thing. Sounds a little like something Papa Chuck would say.
29: That's true.
0: It does, doesn't it?
11: Anybody ready for some root beer floats?
7: Yeah, we'll be right there. We need to do something first.
11: You gonna pray again?
9: We sure are!
29: Yes, sir.
11: Okay, I'll meet you at the pharmacy.
0: Okay, Coach.
9: See you in a bit.
11: Play to please God. That is quite a bunch of kids.

0: To order a copy of today's program, Whose Name is Jealous? Just log on to pawsandtails.org. Whose Name is Jealous? Was written by Amy Robertson and directed by David Carl. Our script supervisor was Phil Lawler. The song, Play to Please God, was written by Sandy Howell and Nick Brown. Music was by Tim Hosman, and our sound designer was Jerry Swofford. Paws and Tales is an Insight for Living production.
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2: In order for us to have a clear conscience, there must be a recognition that we have done wrong. The person who self-righteously excuses his sin or sets his own standards for right and wrong will never gain a clear conscience. There must be a standard by which we measure every thought, word, deed, attitude, and motive. That standard, of course, is the Word of God. In James chapter 1, James compares the Word of God to a mirror. Now, the primary task of a mirror is to see how we really look and to make ourselves as clean and neat as possible. James mentions three mistakes people make when we look into God's mirror, the Word of God. The first mistake is that we merely glance at ourselves. Many sincere believers read a chapter a day, but it's only a religious exercise, and they never profit from it. Their conscience never bothers them because they read the Word carelessly and superficially. A second mistake we make is that we forget what we see. When I was a teenager, I would look into the mirror and see certain spots and blemishes. I couldn't forget about them. I was conscious of them all day long. If we're looking deeply enough into the mirror of God's Word, what we would see would be unforgettable. We would see the condition of our own sinful hearts. Isaiah saw himself as he really was, and he cried, "Woe is me, for I am undone." Peter cried, "Depart from me, for I am a sinful man." Job was the most righteous man on earth in his day, yet he confessed, "I abhor myself and repent in dust and ashes."

0: members, friends, neighbors, store owners, or others. We need to pray like David, "Search me, O God, and know my heart. Try me and know my thoughts, and see if there be any wicked way in me, and lead me in the way everlasting." My name is Morris Hull, and you have been listening to Character Focus from Home Life Ministries.
1: Well, we're just under an hour away from Truth for Life, the weekend edition, coming up just after 4 o'clock. And Jim Armstrong and Matthew Pitts from Echoes International bring us the same commission at 4:30. But right now, it's time to hand over to James Mayman-Fullard as we take a look at how the online world, tech and AI are impacting us, and how as Christians we can respond. It's Faith in a Digital World.
2: Hello, and welcome to Faith in a Digital World here on TWR UK. As many of you will have noticed, conversations about mental health are becoming more urgent, and increasingly, those conversations are leading us back to our screens. From the moment we wake up to the moment we fall asleep, digital technology shapes our routines, our relationships, and even the way we think about ourselves. Social media amplifies comparison, constant notifications chip away at our attention, and the pressure to always be on is leaving many people feeling stretched thin. At the same time, technology offers us extraordinary opportunities, connection across distance, access to support, and new ways for churches and communities to care for one another. It's a landscape full of promise and complexity, and navigating it well has become one of the defining challenges of modern life. We're joined on the programme today by Steve Midgley from Biblical Counselling UK, and I'm hoping that he's going to be able to help us to make sense of all of this. We'll be exploring with him how the digital world is shaping our emotional and spiritual well-being, what counsellors are seeing on the front lines, and how we can try to cultivate healthier, more grounded habits in an age of constant connection. Steve Midgley, first of all, welcome to the programme. It's really nice to have you here. How would you describe the most significant ways digital technology is shaping our emotional and relational lives today?
3: Oh, the answer to that, I think, is inevitably it needs to be a very broad one. But I think the things that people seem to be identifying most are in the area of anxiety, in terms of the emotional impact, and that ties in with issues of distractibility, I'm sure we'll go on to talk about this more, but the concerns particularly focus around preteens and teens and the impact in that cohort of people. But I think the other, you mentioned the relational impact. It is the paradox that more and more people are noticing, which is that we live in this hyper-connected age where we have more contacts, more opportunities to engage with other people more easily and more straightforwardly and more quickly than we ever have before. And yet the surveys seem to be indicating that people feel lonelier, that people feel lower in mood than they have in previous generations. And so you kind of immediately detect that something is going on that seems to not add up.
2: What kinds of struggles are you seeing more frequently in counselling rooms connected to all of this? Do you see this coming across your workload?
3: I'm not sure if... I don't think people are coming and saying, well, there will be some people who identify an overuse of their mobile phone, of an over-engagement with digital sort of channels of communication as a problem and seek help on it. But I think there'll be a minority. I think more often it's a background issue to a surge in mental health problems, particularly in the depression and anxiety zone, amongst the

0: under-25s, particularly.
1: Can we talk about that? Let's pick up on that in a bit more detail then, because like you, I've been reading a lot about some of the pressures facing young people. Barely a day goes by in the news at the moment without somebody suggesting that particularly under-16s should have smartphone bans or have the smartphones banned from schools. They shouldn't have social media, all of those kind of questions. You mentioned anxiety earlier on, and I'm really keen just to delve into this in a bit more detail, because when people like me, I hear the term anxiety, I don't really fully understand what it means. So can you give us a definition of anxiety and why it might be increasing when we look at people's social media use?
0: I think one helpful way to think about anxiety is to relate it to feelings of stress. And if you can picture a kind of a classic bell-shaped curve, then one of the ways that stress and performance are related is to say that at very low levels of stress or arousal, we might say, our performance is poor. As our arousal levels increase, so our performance increases. You know, you're on alert now because you're doing an interview just as I am, and so we are aroused. We're thinking, we're sort of sharp. But clearly, if the level of arousal / stress increases, then performance begins to tail off. We're too nervous to perform well. We begin to decline. Well, if you think about that sort of bell-shaped curve, then what we're saying when we're saying that people are in anxiety states is that it's over to the right-hand side of the bell-shaped curve. Levels of arousal, of feelings of stress are beginning to interfere with their functioning. Now, how that manifests itself varies hugely. From panic attacks to generalized anxiety states to obsessive compulsive disorders to specific phobias. There are lots of particular ways in which anxiety states begin to interfere with living life satisfactorily.
1: Has any research been done into this? I often hear people talking about a connection between social media use and anxiety, depression and other mental health conditions. Do we actually know for certain whether social media is making people more depressed or more anxious?
0: Most of the evidence comes from kind of large scale correlation studies, if you like. But the cumulative weight of it is huge. I mean, it's very, very hard to sort of, I mean, what we're not saying is, you know, you pick up your phone for 10 minutes, and at the end of 10 minutes, you know, you've got a spike of anxiety and you put it down, and then 10 minutes later, you've got a lower anxiety. It's not that sort of sharp, immediate association. It's more of a longer term impact of changed habits of communication and relating, impacts on sleep that develop over years. And the studies that have particularly grabbed people's attention were a surge in depression and anxiety amongst teenagers, which seemed to happen globally from about 2012 onwards. And it grabbed people's attentions because in many different countries across the world, this phenomenon was being noticed almost simultaneously. And the recognition that has come after that is to say, well, 2012-ish was roughly when mobile phone use became very globally available and the use became commonplace amongst teens. And then the further studies have been to say, well, what is the impact? And probably the best known book that has come out about that, which has grabbed lots of attention, is Jonathan Haidt's book, The Anxious Generation. And it's a fascinating kind of read and study. He identifies what he describes as four impacts: social deprivation, sleep deprivation, attention fragmentation, and addictive patterns.
1: I'm interested that you've mentioned the Jonathan Haidt book there. Throughout the book, he has graphs and bar charts, and pretty much every one of them show that there's been an increase in young people feeling anxious or depressed since the smartphone was introduced. And I think that's definitely something that's worth focusing on. Now, I appreciate that throughout this interview, Steve, it would be really easy for you and I to criticize social media and question the various impacts that it's having. I want to try and give those listening, though, some practical pointers. What do you think we can do to try and improve our online lives? Do we need to switch off completely, or are there things that we can put into place that will help us when we're online not to get caught in doom scrolling or various other traps?
0: Yeah, I agree with you entirely. A kind of a Luddite position that says, you know, goodness me, we need to get back to a previous age where technology wasn't a part of our lives. I mean, is neither realistic nor reasonable. The much better question is, how do we develop better habits? And I suspect we will see big changes over the next sort of 5 to 10 years. I think having suddenly got excited about these mobile phones and the possibilities of them, I think now we're arriving at the point of saying, oh, hang on a minute, there seem to be some downsides here. And then I think there will be a resettling into a more measured and a more thoughtful use of them. I think there are some various practical things, and I'm sure your listeners will have thought of many of these already, but the decision to leave your mobile phone downstairs when you go to bed, to have your charger downstairs so it's not alongside your bed, would be a decision that some people might make. Wouldn't need to be everybody, but that would be one way. To having a default place in the house where you leave your phone rather than carry it around with you all the time. To make use of the digital well-being tools that your phone will, that most smartphones will have pre-installed, which have a whole range of functions. They don't just monitor your phone use and tell you, you know, how long you've been on screen, as it were. They will have controls that are like app timers, that you can preset goals for the amount of time you're going to use a particular social media app, perhaps, that you find you're overusing. You can set times when those apps aren't available to you. And at that point, click on it and it's not going to open up. So that's preset by you. You can set a sleep mode that makes sure that it sort of interrupts. If you're somebody who scrolls into the evening, takes your phone to bed and then begins to scroll, actually it sort of, you know, you arrive at your preset bedtime and it ceases. There are now devices and apps available that will interrupt your use of distracting apps. You can, and again, you can preset those and say, here are the apps that bother me. There's one I saw, which is just like a little physical card, and you tap your phone with it. And at that point, all of the apps that you've pre-decided are not going to be available to you are disabled. And they can't be re-enabled unless you tap again. So you can take that decision and then, you know, put the card somewhere else, use your phone without the distracting apps being used. So those are all ways that would help. Somebody who's really struggling in this area, and increasingly, my understanding is that more and more people are doing this, is switching from a smartphone back to, as it were, one of the old bricks, that really does not have any of the smartphone functions that we've become used to.
1: Yeah, a colleague of mine has one of those old Nokias, and I used to tease him endlessly about how the only interesting thing he could do on his phone was play the game Snake. But now, if I'm being completely honest, I have an Apple smartphone. Other brands are available. And I feel jealous of him sometimes, because when the notifications keep crawling in, or whenever I reach for my phone to check the notifications, I sometimes wish that I could just get a Nokia and get rid of it. But these phones, they become so deeply embedded in our lives. I was having a conversation with my wife the other day, and she pointed out to me that if I got a dumb phone, I wouldn't have access to my emails easily. I wouldn't be able to play chess, which is a guilty pleasure for me. I like to play chess on my phone. Taking photos of my relatively new baby, things like that, I wouldn't be able to do on a brick phone. So there are so many challenges. I also spend time reading the Bible on my phone, and this is the next thing I want to talk to you about as well, because I wonder, from a specifically Christian perspective, what kind of impact this kind of technology can have on our faith. Is that something that you've thought about much in the work that you do?
0: I think the distractibility is an issue that will affect every part of our lives, and I think that will include our spiritual engagement with the Lord. Undoubtedly, so simply becoming unfamiliar with protracted periods of kind of detailed concentration is going to make a difference, say, to our capacity to engage with the Lord in prayer over an extended period of time, because we're just not used to settling to things without the constant sort of feed of stimulation. So there certainly will be those elements. But I agree with you. I mean, I use one of the, you know, an app to store prayer requests on my phone. And it's really useful. It's very cleverly designed. And it means that people that I've said, you know, I'll pray for you, and they accumulate over time, I can have them on a clever rotor, which means that they crop up every few months, and I'm prompted to pray again, and I'm really grateful for it. And I think it really has helped me to pray. If I only use that when I'm praying, then I think I would, you know, I would worry about the style of prayer that encourages, and I want different styles of prayer when I am praying in a more kind of unstructured way and just engaging with God. In a sort of over a longer period as I follow a train of thought. But, you know, again, I don't want to just sort of forget some of the positive things that we can find in here.
1: 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On the programme today, we're joined by Steve Midgley from Biblical Counselling UK. We'll be getting back to him in just a moment. 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That's the place to go to if you've missed anything in this series so far. And over the next few weeks, we'll be uploading new episodes onto that website. So keep an eye out there if you're interested in seeing the latest episodes of this programme. 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And of course, you can share any of that content with people in your church or any members of your family or friendship group that might be interested in these conversations. Once again, this is Faith in a Digital World. Our guest today is Steve Midgley from Biblical Counselling UK. Steve, thank you for staying with us there. If we have any listeners who are beginning to feel that they're overwhelmed by their digital life, what's a good first step for them to take if they want to try and regain some balance?
0: I think God sets in Scripture for us, doesn't he, a very clear rhythms of work and rest, as it were. And in all sorts of different ways, through the Old Testament, we see patterns of Sabbath days, of festival days, that interrupt the regular routines of life, punctuate them, to cause us to bring particular attention, or to cause God's people to bring particular attention on an aspect of his character or his the way that he's blessed his people. And I think I would take from that a pattern of saying, well, if we feel as though we have begun to sort of fall into rather stuck patterns in our social media use, then can we find ways of interrupting that? Might that be tech-free days, that we have a Sabbath when we decide we're not going to use our phone? How are we going to do, when we come to holiday periods, we're off on vacation, we're going to be away, to in advance do some thinking, perhaps agreeing with other members of the family, whether there's going to be a decision to radically reduce use of technology, and to anticipate that is likely to bring with it a little withdrawal spike. I'm aware of it in my own life because I am engaged with digital media, working with emails like the vast majority of us, through my working life. And to suddenly stop that and not be attending to that flow kind of feels strangely uncomfortable for a few days. And to anticipate that and then to press on through it, and then to remember, oh yes, this is what it feels like to not be constantly wondering if there are some emails that I need to be attending to, that I'm now in this slightly more relaxed state of mind without a constant sort of drip, drip, drip of nudges and stimulation to me. So I think those interrupting Sabbaths, and it needn't even be a whole day. You know, it could be a decision that, you know, this evening, you know, my Tuesday evenings or my Mondays and Wednesdays and Fridays, I'm going to put my phone to one side throughout the whole evening. Could just be that decision.
1: This is such a useful conversation. There is a really important question that I'd like to ask, because I guess pretty much everyone listening to this in some way in their lives is having to deal with some of the things that we're talking about today. But for some people, this has just become all-encompassing, and they may well be worried, very worried about the impact that it's having on their lives. Someone like that, at what point do they need to reach out for help?
0: I think I would say that even somebody who is less troubled than the person that you've just sketched out, I would say reach out for help, which doesn't need to be kind of like a panic call to a mental health line. I mean, it could be at its more extreme, but I think I'm thinking somebody who thinks I want to make a change, it's really helpful to recruit somebody else to somehow hold you to account, to encourage you, to ask you how things are going. You know, if we're trying to make a change in a habit that we know has got a bit stuck with us, somebody outside kind of encouraging us and urging us on and checking up on us is incredibly helpful. And so I would think anybody who's trying to make that kind of shift is going to benefit from that. Clearly, there will be people for whom it has become so life-dominating that they may need somebody with a bit more measure of expertise in behavioural change. But that'll be the exception.
1: Throughout this series, I've spoken to a number of guests who have talked, some of them positively, about the impact that social media has had on their lives. In a few episodes' time, we're going to be talking to somebody who calls himself a Christian influencer. They're going to be talking about how social media and digital technology has completely and utterly transformed their lives, their career, and their walk with God. I've spoken to others who have talked about some of the challenges, particularly some of the issues facing young girls in the sphere of social media. And I've tried to ask a question all along the way. You mentioned Jonathan Haidt earlier, and his book is called The Anxious Generation, and he talks about the very real impact that this kind of technology is having on young people. So with all of that in mind, with everything that we've spoken about on the program today, here's a question that I've been asking several of my guests. If I was to take you into a room and it had a huge red button, and if I told you you could press that button and completely obliterate all social media, would you press it?
0: It's a very interesting question, James. It's a very interesting social experiment. I don't think I would, because I don't think that social change can happen like that. In other words, I think social change has to happen more gradually. And moving from where we are to the absence of social media would be so socially disruptive, it would itself become problematic. But ask me a slightly different question and say, do I think that the introduction possibly of some legislation that begins to exert some control in this area would be a good idea? And I think I'll give you a different answer. Because I think I've become persuaded, and I'll tell you a funny reason why I've become persuaded. I think I've become persuaded that actually legislation does help to change social habits. And it is the doggy poo bag that has persuaded me of this. Because I look back and I think, if you told me, I lose track of time. What is it, 15 years ago? If you told me 15 years ago that dog owners were going to carry around little plastic bags and pick up their doggy poo in a plastic bag, I would have thought you're mad. We're never going to persuade people to do that. But now it's utterly obvious. And if people don't do it, as a society, we're deeply outraged that they should be leaving their doggy poo everywhere. But it used to be utterly obvious that, that was entirely acceptable. So it was a piece of legislation that changed that. I don't suppose many people got prosecuted, but somehow it created a culture for change. And it's my sort of slightly tongue-in-cheek analogy to say that I suspect there may need to be some legislation that creates some boundaries. I haven't followed closely enough, the impact of the legislation in Australia, where they have banned mobile phones for the under 16s. I'd love to read a little bit more about how that, how the impact of that is panning out. But I think I lean in the direction of thinking something like that is probably needed. I'll tell you another. So I heard about a parent who confiscated their preteen's mobile phone for some misdemeanor. So it was taken away for 24 hours. And they had one of those multi-person WhatsApp chats on it. At the end of the 24 hours, there were close to 1,000 messages. To just try and fathom what that is doing to a young person's mind, when there is that volume of ping and attention grabbing, so that the distractibility and that the fragmentation of attention is something that the psychologists are really worrying about. I don't think anybody knows yet whether the rise in ADHD that also we are seeing, quite how those two things fit together, but that we need to look into, are there connections, seems clear.
1: This has been such a fascinating conversation, Steve. I'm so glad that you could join us on the program today. Steve Midgley works with Biblical Counselling UK. Steve, I'm so grateful for your time today. Thank you for joining us on the program.
0: It's been a pleasure, James. Thank you.
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3: Well, we are rapidly approaching 4 o'clock. Dave Piper with you here on TWR Life. We've got our weekend edition of Truth for Life coming up just after four, and Jim Armstrong and Matthew Pitts from Echoes International bringing us our weekly dose of the same commission after that. But before we get on to those, it's time now for First Person.
4: As Johnny told me in that note, God has great things in store for you as you walk with him. It's not better circumstances necessarily. I hope it is. And we don't want bad circumstances. But ultimately, it's to mold us and shape us and to shine for him in a brighter way wherever we are.
5: Coming up now in First Person, you'll meet the new president of Johnny and Friends, Sean Thornton. Welcome. 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I'm Wayne Shepherd. 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Well, let's meet our guest, who until recently served as a pastor in California, but now has been led to a new assignment. His name is Sean Thornton.
4: My new assignment, Wayne, is that I am the president and chief ministry officer at Johnny and Friends.
5: After 30-some years of pastoral ministry and other ministry, Now you find yourself as president of Johnny and Friends, and we'll talk about that. This got to be kind of a new thing for you in a way, isn't it?
4: It is. It's kingdom work. It's still focused on the gospel, still focused on helping local churches have a heart for disability ministry and welcome people. But it's different in the rhythm. My weekends are different now. I go to church and I'm a part of the church and I speak from time to time in churches, but it is a different rhythm and it's been a blessing from the Lord.
5: Yeah.
4: It's really been a blessing.
5: Well, we want to know more about Johnny and Friends, and we'll get to that in a few moments. But when we spoke a number of years ago, you'd just written a book called All But Normal, Life on Victory Road. And give us a little synopsis. That was a memoir. Give us a little synopsis of that book, just to remind everyone. Yeah. And then I'll try to remember to put a link to that earlier interview in our program notes as well.
4: Okay. And I appreciate that interview back then when the book came out. It's almost been 10 years, not quite 10 years since you and I sat down and talked about that book, Wayne. And I grew up in a home where my mother had a traumatic brain injury at age 14. She'd been knocked unconscious in a car accident for 3 months, turned 15 in that coma. When she woke up back in 1962, there wasn't the physical therapy and all the different therapies you get today. She was sent home and they basically told her to, you know, her parents to have her crawl and walk that way again, which is not a great way after you've learned to walk once. That's a bad way to learn to walk without therapy. So she had to learn to walk, talk, and other things all over again. And that brought her then, as she got married to my dad, at 18, had me at 19 while he was in Vietnam. You know, he went off to Vietnam after he got married. It left her with emotional, physical. She never could drive. She could never really hold a job. Her fine motor skills were very slow, very stiff. So to sign her name took 10 minutes. So we'd beg her when we needed a permission slip sign, hurry, the bus is here. And her name was Beverly Thornton. We just say, sign Bev, you know, we loved her dearly. And, but she was institutionalized a couple of times, taken out of the home when she had a breakdown. And back then, they didn't call it traumatic brain injury. Matter of fact, she was tested by every possible doctor, you know, all psychologists and psychiatrists of the 1970s. And finally, my dad started seeing little articles pop up about a thing called traumatic brain injury. And now it's a big deal. We hear about it with the NFL. We hear it about soldiers who come home from Afghanistan and Iraq. There's a lot. There are support groups all over the country. Churches are more sensitive in their disability ministries to people affected by traumatic brain injury. So that shaped my childhood. It gave me a heart for ministry, for families who had kind of private pain that a lot of people didn't know was going on. That really pushed me into pastoral ministry. And quite frankly, it's kind of full circle. It's pretty emotional for me because my mom's inspiration outside of Jesus with her disabilities was John Erickson Tata, because she released her book and the movie. So this is full circle for me.
6: I wanted to mention that because I love how God plants those little seeds. I mean, you had no idea at the time that eventually you would become associated and even lead Johnny's ministry. I mean, that's pretty remarkable.
4: Yeah, my mom would say on a regular basis, she'd have some pretty, her emotions would go really high and extreme with, you know, yelling and screaming and throwing, and then she'd go low and depressed and not get out of bed. It was a traumatic brain injury left my mother just kind of short-circuiting, if you could say it, all the time. And she'd have a breakdown, either go low and, you know, finally come out of her bedroom, or she'd have a breakdown throwing things at the kitchen table, screaming, and she would come down from that. Whichever way, she would come out of whatever episode and say, you know, if Jesus can help Johnny Erickson Tata, he can help me. And so she bought the little cards that came out at Christmas. She had the book when she was institutionalized when I was 14, one of the longest periods for several months. She was institutionalized in a mental home. She could only take two books with her. She took her Bible and the Johnny story, the original Johnny story that came out 50 years ago this year. And this ministry meant a lot to her, even though she didn't know Johnny personally. Johnny became an inspiration for her, a reminder that through God's strength, no matter what your challenges are, he can get you through.
6: Now, you've known Johnny for a number of years now. Do you remember the first time you told Johnny that story of your mom?
4: I do, because the other thing about my story, Wayne, even with the book, is I didn't tell anybody my story. I didn't think it mattered because it was a tough childhood. But my mom also loved Jesus in the midst of that. My dad came home from Vietnam, went to the factory, you know, blue collar, wise, godly man, but he often, trying to deal with my mom, added fuel to the fire. He didn't know how to help her, so often it made more chaos and more conflict. And so I didn't tell my story at all, but when I've been a pastor for 15 years, when I came to California 18 years ago to pastor a church, one exit from Johnny and Friends, I didn't know Johnny and Friends was in the community. I end up in this big empty office at a large church here in Southern California, Westlake Village, called Calvary Community Church. I go in the office. The truck hasn't come with our stuff, so I don't have my books. I don't have my desk stuff. It's just a big empty office with some furniture and some empty shelves. But on the center of the desk was a little card. It just said on the front, Reverend Sean Thornton. I open the little card, and it's a note that says, while we don't attend Calvary Community Church, Calvary Community Church has been an important voice for Christ and the gospel in our community, and we've been praying for a pastor. The church had gone through a pastor with moral failure and was really broken. We've been praying for the church to return to its heart. And then it said, so we're praying for you and believe you're God's man for this moment. And it was signed Johnny Erickson Tata and Ken Tata. And while I was reading that note alone my first day, September 15th, 2008, in that office, the tears started flowing because I thought of my mom. And she'd been with the Lord at that point 18 years. And so I just started crying. Well, actually, she'd been with the Lord 8 years, excuse me. And I started to cry, and the teardrops just hit that note. And then maybe 2 months later, somebody said, you need to go meet Johnny. So I came over here, one exit away. I mean, it's 3 minutes from that church's parking lot to the Johnny and Friends parking lot. I came and I told Johnny the story, and she said, well, do you use that in your ministry? I said, no, I don't tell any stories from my childhood. If I tell them, they're just about Sunday school or something. I don't talk about my home and my mom because that doesn't matter. And she said, would you tell that story to some of our donors and friends that gather annually? And I said, well, okay, but I don't want it recorded. I don't want anybody to share it, because I was afraid to embarrass my dad, my brother. My mom's mom was still alive. I had aunts and uncles who didn't know the full story. And I shared it that day. And in the audience was Max Licato. He was the other speaker that weekend. And Max told me, as soon as I came down to the platform, he said, you got to tell your story. Either I write it in my book or you write a book. And I said, which would you do? He said, you need to write a book. And so then he encouraged me and Johnny encouraged me. Then the book came out. I started telling the story. And I had people in the ministries where I'd served before mad at me because I never told the stories of my childhood. But I thought it didn't matter. But now I know our stories do matter to God.
7: Sure. Yeah.
4: They're part of who we are.
7: We talk a lot on this program about calling. And sometimes it takes a while. And sometimes it just comes in a flash. For you, I mean, it's a mixture of both, I guess. But really, that's a pretty clear calling that you need to write this book, right?
4: Oh, it was pretty clear. I was still nervous. And I had to, honestly, it took me about 5 years to write it. That was in 2011 was when I shared it with Johnny's supporters. And many of them I've been friends with since that day. And now I lead and they're still supporters and prayer warriors and volunteers with us. And some are staff now with us. But it was a calling. It was cathartic. God worked in my heart, but my grandmother, my mom's mom, had to go with the Lord, be with the Lord before I could actually release it.
7: Mm-hmm.
4: Because, it was too hard for me. She had lived through that accident. She lived through my mom's challenges. She lived through my mom being institutionalized. It was hard for my maternal grandmother. You know, she was of a generation and of a personality where she would have thought that would maybe be embarrassing, or why would you tell that publicly? If she knew now, if my grandmother could know how many people it's blessed and how many people found hope in Jesus because of it, she would have been happy because she loved the Lord too. But it would have been hard for her to face some of those stories that we kept from my grandmother and our relatives in our church that we kept at home. And we didn't actually make agreements between my dad, my brother, my mom, and me when things would go down negatively. Terrible things would happen in our home. We just all kind of knew we would never talk about it. So I told things in that book we'd never spoken of as a family since the incidents happened.
7: Well, let's turn Johnny's note around for a moment. And I'm sure you were the recipient, but I'm sure you many times have been the sender of a note like that or some form of encouragement. So let's encourage people listening right now. You know, let's pick up that challenge and let's do that in people's lives, huh?
4: Yeah, well, I would say this, that one thing I've learned from Johnny's example is she's pretty transparent without being, you know, today there's this, you know, in the younger generation, even in the church, is this idea of authenticity but it's almost to the point where you're vomiting everything up on people, right? and that's just kind of rude and they can't handle it. But there's something when you listen to Johnny on the radio or you listen, just talk with her and she's talking to another, someone she's meeting who's a quadriplegic for the first time, she'll talk catheter, she'll talk, I mean, she does it with grace and beauty, but she's not afraid to talk about the realities.
7: Sure.
4: And I think one of the things I would say to people that Johnny's encouraged me, even through that original note, is God uses everything, the good, the bad, and the ugly, for our good. And sometimes we think our good means, in Romans 8, you know, everything works together for good. We make that up kind of a lucky rabbit's foot verse that means all my circumstances are going to be beautiful. It doesn't mean that. It means he's going to mold me and shape me, as verse 29 says, and conform me to the image of his son. And so I would just encourage those who have a childhood, and sometimes I've had people who have an alcoholic parent, a parent with mental health, parent with a disability, parent with whatever their issues were. People come up to me, grown adults will say, boy, reading your book, hearing you talk has really helped me think about my story and what can I learn from it, even if it was harsh and even if there was, you know, inappropriate behavior. And how do I see what God's done? Because I want to name the book not All But Normal. I wanted to name it originally How God Shapes a Pastor's Heart, because I always looked at it as how God shaped my heart to serve people. But at the same time, the publisher Tyndale was smart enough to say, oh, that's a pretty narrow audience who's going to read How God's, it's going to be the mothers of pastors and pastors, you know, it's all who's going to read your book. But we all have circumstances. Maybe it's a battle with cancer. Maybe it's the homegoing of a spouse. It's the homegoing of a child, a miscarriage, where we go through life. And to know that our God meets us in those moments. As a 14-year-old, the night my mom was taken out of that house, I don't know if I've ever had as intimate and personal an experience with the Lord. I didn't see a 50-foot Jesus at the end of my bed. I didn't see a bright light. I didn't hear a voice. But I can tell you, as a 43-year-old who knew Jesus and been raised in a good church and my parents loved Jesus, Jesus met me in that deepest place. And I would hope people listening to us, Wayne, would know, and you know too, through life, the Lord will meet you in those moments when you just sit down, get in his word, Let him speak to you. Let his spirit whisper to you. And I would say to those who are listening, as Johnny told me in that note, God has great things in store for you as you walk with him. It's not better circumstances necessarily. I hope it is. And we don't want bad circumstances, but ultimately it's to mold us and shape us and to shine for him in a brighter way wherever we are.
7: And we'll continue to get to know Sean Thornton, the new president of Johnny and Friends, coming up on First Person.
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7: My guest is Sean Thornton. Sean is now president of Johnny and Friends. After a long season of being a pastor and a teacher and all-around good guy encourager, I would say. And you mentioned your book earlier, All But Normal, which I'm glad to say has been republished. And we'll put a link in our program notes so people can find and read that story. It's a powerful story. And I really encourage our listeners to read it. And I'm so thankful we got a chance to talk about it when the book first came out, Sean. Okay, now you've had how long at this helm of Johnny and Friends?
4: 1 year and 1 week.
7: Oh, you are so experienced now. But you kind of eased your way into it because you were a board member before you became president.
4: Exactly. Again, I was one exit away. About, I don't know, 30 to 50 staff of Johnny and Friends attended the church I attended. About 15 years ago, 16 years ago now, the then president of Johnny and Friends, Doug Mazza, called me one day. He was a part of the congregation. He said, can we help you rebirth your disability ministry? And Johnny and Friends partnered with us, and we rebirthed our disability ministry. And now Calvary serves 100 to 150 families a week living with disability. They're right now in a building program to expand the space. We try to have kids in the services and in their age appropriate, but some kids need a little more special attention, and that helps develop them and disciple them and let them hear the gospel in their own setting. So that ministry is flourishing. And so now to be in this seat and have experienced it in a church and see how disability ministry, when you develop a heart for that, it reaches all kinds of people. Because disability, special needs, is no respecter of race, ethnicity, socioeconomics. Some of the wealthiest people will have a child who's born with autism. Some of the poorest people will have a child that's born with autism. It's an area where the church, if you're big, small, urban, suburban, rural, in the U.S. or anywhere in the world, disability is when you embrace folks living with disability and their families, it develops the heart of the church to be compassionate toward other marginalized people we found. It expanded our heart for the poor. It expanded our heart for those who maybe are marginalized by their race or their ethnicity, their accent, whatever it is. And so for me to be in this space now, and the mission of Johnny and Friends is to glorify God as we communicate the gospel and mobilize the global church to evangelize, disciple, and serve those living with disability. So it's all about global churches in local settings all around the world being places that can welcome and embrace people with disabilities. So it just goes hand in hand with what my life has been.
7: It just kind of oozes out of you, doesn't it?
4: It does. It does.
7: Well, when you stop and think about it, I mean, is there a church in the world that isn't touched in some way or another by a person with disabilities, whether it's in the congregation or a family member of the congregation? I mean, everyone has got this need.
4: Yeah, but only 10% of churches in America are able to fully embrace them. In other words, you've got some churches that are old enough now, there's not even access into the building without going up steps. A wheelchair has to be carried, or a child, an autistic child, and their family have to sit in the lobby, which I understand in some cases. But even if a church just says, you're going to find someone who has a heart for that family. And even if they sit with the family in the lobby, just sit with them, be a lobby buddy with the family, it can change the world for that family. I don't even know the number of families in the last 15 years as a pastor that came up to me and hugged me because for the first time in their 14-year-old child's life, who's blind in a wheelchair, nonverbal, for the first time in 14 years, the parents sat together in a worship service And this powerful way, in America still, people living with disability are one of the highest unreached people groups, because you just hear the stories. And what breaks my heart the most is when I, in our area, would hear another church, a family would come to us. I remember one family came to us from another church, a good church, good pastor. And the husband had been an elder in that church. They'd been in that church 20 years, but they had a child with disability. And they finally told the family, you need to go to Calvary Community Church because they can handle your family. We can't. Now, I understand we were equipped and we developed facilities that were able to deal with disability. But there's got to be in our churches a sense of openness like Christ had to the hurting, the marginalized, and the disabled.
7: Mm-hmm.
4: And it can revolutionize the church.
7: Yeah. Yeah. Take me overseas, because this isn't just a U.S. North American thing, Johnny and friends.
4: No.
7: Tell me an exciting story. What's going on overseas? We got a couple minutes left here.
4: Well, just in a few weeks, I'm going to be in Bangkok, Thailand. And people tell me where to go. I'm going to go 5 hours out of there, and we're going to be on a Wheels for the World project. So we take wheelchairs that are used here in the U.S. Like my father-in-law's in a wheelchair, and we've got one. We just had to replace it because it was broken. The wheel was broken. The padding on the arms was all ripped. And I'm going to bring it to Johnny and Friends. It will go to one of 13 prisons we partner with in the United States that beat up old wheelchair. It will be restored. About 200 to 250 will be put on a piece of cargo that, you know, a container that will go on a ship. And those restored chairs will be put on a ship and sent to places like Ghana or Thailand. So in the case of where I'm going, we'll be going to a very remote village. We have a pastor in a local church who are going to be with us and distribute wheelchairs that have been restored in the United States, and they will be given. But we take physical therapists from churches around the country with us who will help fit the chair to the child or the adult, and they will be given a Bible. We'll share the gospel with the family, and they'll be introduced to a church in their village that's ready to embrace them fully into the life of the church. And it's all, again, about equipping local churches around the world. That wheelchair is a tool to open those doors.
7: Sure.
4: And so I just want to emphasize that chair in some parts of the world will break through curses and myths and superstitions where someone's kept in a back room because she was born unable to walk, whatever the disability, and she was thought of as demon-possessed or cursed, and you can't touch her, get near her, because you'll get the same thing she has. And so this woman may be kept in a back room. She gets a wheelchair. It liberates the family. It can liberate a village from centuries of superstitions. And the gospel shines brightly in those dark places.
7: Fabulous.
4: And all through the local church.
7: Yeah, fabulous. It's been a while since I've spoken with Johnny. Is she doing okay these days?
4: Yeah, she is. Matter of fact, I don't say this just because I work for her. She might hear this. Johnny is the hardest working person in ministry I've ever worked with. She has been in the chair 58 years, a quadriplegic. She is the oldest active quadriplegic in the United States. She's the oldest quadriplegic in the United States. And yet she's still going strong.
7: Yeah.
4: And now any little cold can set her back for a few weeks. And she's very vulnerable, health-wise,
7: sure.
4: But God has been good, and she loves Jesus and keeps bringing glory to Christ.
7: Sean, the last thing is, I just get the sense that you're just really enjoying this assignment. You love being a pastor.
4: I am.
7: But you got a big smile on your face. You enjoy this work, huh?
4: I can't wait to see more and more churches embrace more and more people with disability in the U.S. and around the world, because I think it will enlarge the heart of the global church for the people that Jesus died for and loves, and see them come to Jesus and then be embraced by his bride, the church.
7: Yes. 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

0: Welcome to Truth for Life Weekend, where we're studying Psalm 139. In this psalm, King David comforts himself by reflecting on how God is present and sovereign everywhere, even in death. So does this mean that God is everything and everything is God, as some people suggest? Alistair Begg walks us through the answer.
1: Sheol, the abode of the dead, is described throughout the Old Testament in various ways. A sepulcher-like cavern, a stronghold, a wasteland, a place of nothingness. And when we read these things, we have to recognize that the language is evocative language. It is poetic language. It is not definitive language. So that a cry, for example, as here in the fifth verse of Psalm 6, is a cry from the heart. The psalmist is saying what everybody recognizes, and that is that life is all too short, that death is implacable and decisive, and it has ramifications. But at the same time, although it is a cry of sadness, it is not a denial of God's sovereignty beyond the grave. Because if you think about it, this is what's so striking about this statement here. If I ascend to the heaven, you're there. If I were to make my abode in Sheol, you are there as well. Because there is nowhere that I can go that is outside of your presence. Now, you know that when we read our Bibles, we say to one another, it is helpful to read them backwards. Because we are able to do what the psalmist was unable to do. The psalmist, as an Israelite, is writing according to his own understanding of God's revelation of himself. But the psalmist writes without the benefit of the knowledge that we enjoy, since Christ has not only come, but Christ has also triumphed over sin and death and the grave. So we have to read these things in light of the ultimate reality. So, for example, to help us in that regard, when Peter preaches on the day of Pentecost, one of the things that is so remarkable about that sermon is the way in which Peter is able, under the direction of the Holy Spirit clearly, to marshal all of this information, to encapsulate it in a way that is so clear. This Jesus, delivered up according to the definite plan and foreknowledge of God, you crucified and killed by the hands of lawless men. God raised him up, loosing the pangs of death, for it was not possible for him to be held by it. You go down to verse 31. David foresaw these things and spoke about the resurrection of Christ, that he was not abandoned to Hades, nor did his flesh see corruption. This Jesus God raised up. Now what Peter is doing there is he's articulating the fact that Christ has descended into the depths. In the creed we say he has descended into hell. He has descended into Hades. He has descended into Sheol. He has gone into that place. And yet for us as New Testament believers, Sheol has become paradise. When the man on the cross says to Jesus, will you remember me when you come into your kingdom? Jesus does not say, yeah, today you will be with me in Sheol. He says, today you will be with me

He says, you know, the word about remembrance there in that fifth verse of Psalm 6 has to do not with memories, but with memorials, that is, commemorations. David certainly believes that after this life, he will still belong to God. Verse 5 is not, therefore, the cry of a despairing sinner. We New Testament people are much more fully informed now that Christ Jesus has brought life and immortality to light through the gospel. We know that though this present life is full of good things and is God's perfect plan for us for the time being, the next life will be even better, indeed infinitely better. But for all his limited view, the psalmist has a lesson for us. What he at least wanted to leave behind in this world, he has by now discovered that he has not lost it after all, namely the opportunity to serve and praise God. He had his priorities right. He says, does that mean that there will be no memorials? No, he says to himself, no. God's got that covered as well. Whether it's there or there. Richard Baxter, in the 17th century, was an effective minister. And one of the hymns that he wrote has been helpful to many of us. It begins, Lord, it belongs not to my care whether I live or die. What he means by that is not, I don't care whether I live or die. What he means by that is, whether I live or whether I die is under your jurisdiction. Therefore, I can rest in that fact. As he goes on in the hymn to speak about the unfolding drama of God's purpose beyond time, he finally concludes, and I'm sure you've got this because I will have quoted it to you before, I quote it myself all the time, my knowledge of that life is small. The eye of faith is dim. It is enough that Christ knows all, and I shall be with him. Not only do you know me, but you are with me. Secondly, he says, if I were to take the wings of the morning, which is a wonderful picture, isn't it? The poetry's good. If I travel at the speed of light, he says, and I go as far east as I can possibly go, or if I go to the other side, if I go to the west, into the depths of the sea, for the Israelite, the Mediterranean Sea was the point, to the west. He says, so whether I go to the farthest east or to the farthest west, you'll be with me there. Israelites were not sailors. They were fishermen, some of them, but they weren't sailors. The fact that the disciples got so upset on the boat is an indication of the fact that they were not like wonderful seafaring people. They weren't. They didn't live in that kind of context. In some ways, they would have thought that if you get eventually to the end of the ocean on the west, it might be like an infinity pool. Maybe you could just fall off the end of it into who knows what. David's got no concept of it, really, beyond what he can see. And so he's saying to himself, you know, if I was going all that way, if I went all that way, you're there. You are absolutely everywhere. No distance from the farthest east to the farthest west can separate me from your presence. Because there, he says, your hand shall lead me. Your right hand shall hold me. That's a picture of God's power. It's a picture of God's presence. It's a picture of God's overarching jurisdiction. Guide me, O thou great Jehovah, pilgrim through this barren land. I am weak, but thou art mighty. Guide me with thy powerful hand. I actually had a chorus in mind during all of this week. I could actually hear my father attempting to sing it. My father was no better at singing than I am, which is pathetic, but it didn't stop him from singing in the car. We found it very funny as children, and we never really gave him much encouragement at all. I feel bad now as I think about it, but I don't know what he thought he was or who he thought he was when he would launch into one of these, and he used to

0: In this chorus that goes, I trust in God. I know He cares for me. On mountain steep or on the rolling sea, though billows roll, He keeps my soul. My Heavenly Father watches over me. And I don't know whether he'd been listening to Caruso or some great singer, but I can still hear his little voice going, though billows roll. I'm like, oh, cut it out, Dad. He keeps my soul. But of course, I would never be able to tell you about that song if I didn't have a dad who, despite his inability, sang truth to me and to my sisters in our childhood. So I know that my dad believed that his Lord knew everything about him, and his Lord was everywhere he could ever go. And I learned that from him. The songs we sing with and to our children really matter. Thirdly, what then if I decide that darkness will be able to hide me? See, darkness, of course, is able to hide us from other people, but it can't hide us from God. It's an interesting thought, isn't it? If I say, surely the darkness shall cover me and the light about me be night, if the whole thing closes down, the eye of God pierces the gloom. Even the darkness isn't dark to you. The night is bright as the day. For darkness is as light with you. He's basically saying, it's a fantastic thing, God. There's no place I can go. I can't hide in a closet. I can't hide in the trees. I can't hide in my car. I can't cover myself with darkness because you know me entirely. Again, I guess the Christianized version of it is, oh, be careful, little eyes, what you see. Oh, be careful, little hands, what you touch. Oh, be careful, little feet, where you go. For there's a Father up above, and He's looking down in love. So be careful, little feet, where you go. That's what David is saying. This is a wonderful thing. It's not a restrictive thing. It's a liberating thing. It's a dynamic thing. It's a wonderful thing. He's not looking for an out. He is comforting himself by the fact that there is no out. There is no escape. If I were to go there, I went there. I went as far that way or as far that way. If I said I can hide under the cover of darkness, even there you watch over me, you provide for me. Isn't that what we said as children? And when we finally, especially if you're staying in somebody's house that you hadn't been in, and the person comes to put you to sleep, what do you always say? You say, would you leave a light on? Would you leave a light on? Anybody want to give me a hand? There, his hand is with me. Would you leave a light on? Of course I leave a light on. Now let me say one word or two before I wrap this up, because it is clear that what David is saying is that there is no corner of the universe that is hidden from God. That's really what he's saying. He's just using these pictures. No corner of the universe is hidden from God. God is everywhere, but God is not everything. God is everywhere, but God is not everything. Now I say that because the environment in which we are living, if you take what we're discovering this morning out onto the street, as it were, many of your work colleagues will interpret what you're saying, unless you distinguish between truth and error, they will interpret what you're saying along the lines of contemporary views of spirituality. And those contemporary views, in some way or another, say this, that nature includes and is enfolding the sacred. So that whatever there is of God, whatever there is of spirit, is enclosed and is contained in the sacred. The sacred is in there. Well, how does it find expression? Well, for example, in contemporary preoccupations with planet Earth. This is also represented on a daily basis, especially in the British press, as the great discoveries of science and the great concerns of science. It is ultimately not science, it is religion. It is an ideology that is grounded in an idea, and the idea is that somehow or another God is everything. The sacred is in nature. The sacred is contained in nature. We are part of nature. Therefore, if you remember when we thought it was so funny when that lady was out on a short limb, what was her name again? You know what I mean? Who? Shirley MacLaine. That's it. Very good. See, people still alert out here. This is fantastic. This is now, we've moved into the realm of interaction. But, Shirley MacLaine, we thought, oh, that's so funny, you know, she's a crazy lady. Well, she was just ahead of her time. It's mainstream now. Everybody's out on a short limb. There we have it. And so as Christians, when we say these things, God knows everything, God is everywhere, unless we're very clear to say God is everywhere, but God is not everything, then our friends will interpret it as they choose. David Wells has helped me with this more than anybody else. He says, as Christians, we affirm that God is one in his being, Father, Son, and Holy Spirit. God is one in his being, but he is not one with nature. That's why, again, we sing the hymn, like, for example, before the hills in order stood or earth received its frame, from everlasting thou art God to endless years the same. Spiritualities, he says, abound, teaching that the way we make contact with God is by finding him within ourselves. So much contemporary psychology is based on that. Now you just need to look in and find yourself. If you find yourself and you find your true self, you're actually making contact with the sacred, with the divine. The fact is, when you and I find our true selves, we discover that we're sinful, that we're lost, we're rebellious, we're confused, and we're in deep trouble. Therefore, we don't really want to make that discovery. And that's why Wells says so helpfully, there is an invisible boundary between God and ourselves, both with his being and with respect to what we know. We cannot cross the boundary to know him savingly. He is not found in our deepest self. He is, this is such a great line, he is outside the range of our intuitive radar. Outside the range of our intuitive radar. We are in fact alienated from him. And so we cannot access him on our own time or on our own terms. It is he who must cross the boundary if we are to know him. And that is what he has done in Jesus. He crossed the boundary. So when your friends say, well, I don't know about God. I don't know if he exists. I don't know if he took the phone off the hook. I don't know where I can find him. I looked in, but no. You're looking in the wrong place. In fact, deep down, you're not even looking, but God is looking. God knows you. He made you. He made you for himself. This is what with the story that we have to tell. This is how the Gospels begin, isn't it, Matthew? And his name will be called Emmanuel because he is God with us. This has been a bad week for me for songs, as you can tell. But I had another one from the 60s that wouldn't leave me alone. At least I think I can remember the lyric this time before I start. But it was written by Ralph Carmichael. I met him once when I went to preach in Phoenix. He's gone to glory now. I was so excited to meet him. And because we'd been singing at our youth group at least one of his songs that began, if you remember, in the stars his handiwork I see. On the wind he speaks with majesty. Though he ruleth over land and sea, what's that to me? I will celebrate nativity, for it has a place in history. Though he came to set his people free, what is that to me? Till by faith I met him face to face. Then I found the wonder of his grace. Then I knew that he was more than just a God who didn't care, who lived away up there, which is what I thought. He's just a God. Whoever he is, wherever he is, I don't know. I don't care. Now he walks beside me day by day, watching over me lest I stray. Helping me along the narrow way. Because he's everything to me. Oh, that wee guy, he thought he was hiding up a tree. Jesus says, hey, SFT, you hiding up a tree somewhere, metaphorically? The lady, she wasn't hiding from God, she was just hiding from other ladies. That's why she went to the well at that time in the middle of the day. Nobody goes in the middle of the day, it's so hot. Maybe she thought she could hide. Jesus said, any chance of a drink of water? He knows. And that's why we have been given the mandate to go and make disciples of all the nations. That's why we're praying for North Africa. That's why we're excited to see all that God is doing in northern India. That's why our friends are in Japan. That's why our hearts are with the world. That's why we believe in Bible translation. That's why we want the gospel to be as widely distributed as we possibly can. Because we know what David knows. And we're able to say, God, you know me. And God, you're with me. And I trust you.
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0: Father, I thank you that in the mix of all of this we might hear your voice, that every distracting influence may be lost sight of, and that that which is clearly from yourself may become that which we lay hold of. We pray for our friends and family members who have all kinds of different views. We pray that you'll give to us a spirit of gentleness, of grace, that we might live our lives in a way that they come to ask us questions rather than that we go to tell them stuff. Lord, thank you that you have crossed the boundary. Otherwise, we'd never sing these songs. We would never trust in Jesus. We would never really have any idea what we were doing in this pilgrimage of life. What a wonder your kindness and goodness is to us. And we want to affirm that we want to learn to trust you more, to take you at your word. So help us to that end, we pray, for Christ's sake. Amen.
1: I'm Bob Lapine. Thanks for taking time out of your weekend to study the Bible with us. You ever wonder where you were before you were born and where you'll go after you die? 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I hope you can join us. 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
7: Ivan serves as a senior church leader in Bethesda Church Bukit Arang in Singapore. He's been preaching and teaching the Bible for 25 years in Singapore, although he looks a lot younger than that, and cross-culturally in places like China, India, Myanmar, Malaysia, Australia, Hungary and Romania. He also serves as a director at the Evangelical College in Asia and on the leadership team of City to City Singapore, a church planting and revitalisation movement.
5: It's really good to have you. I've been looking forward to this conversation, actually, because I was in your seminar back at IBCM 8 in Malaysia, Culturally Relevant Bible Communication. And I found it incredibly helpful from the perspective of someone who is having to communicate the Bible now, probably for the first time, really, in a cross-cultural manner. And it was an incredibly helpful conversation. So we're really looking forward to that time discussing the issues.
7: Today's podcast theme is communicating the gospel in different cultures, which is something as a mission support group, Echoes International has always been aware of.
4: Well, first of all, thanks Jim and Matt for having me on this podcast. It's my pleasure to be here, and I hope I can make a contribution that will be effective and helpful to the people who are listening to the podcast.
5: Could you talk about your approach to communicating the gospel, communicating scriptural truth to people that appear to have very different backgrounds, but ultimately need the same message?
4: Yeah, sure, Matt. It's a really good question. Maybe I could give some preliminary remarks as to why I started getting interested in this particular topic. So I mentioned that I've been teaching the Bible in a variety of contexts over the past 15, 20 years. And the different platforms that I've been given to speak were very, very diverse, different kinds of cultures. I've spoken to farmers in rural China, in the south of China. I've spoken to people in the northeast of India who come from the lowest caste in the caste system. So people who come from the untouchables class, caste, who in India would be almost considered to be subhuman. So the farmer in China, the untouchable in India, and even back home here in Singapore, it's so radically different. So I'm speaking mainly my ministry in Singapore is to university-educated, urban millennials. And so with all these different cultures that I'm trying to speak into, comes some of the big questions I've personally faced in Bible teaching over the past few years, which is how do I speak the Bible with relevance in all these different and diverse cultures? How do I find out where in the Bible connects with all these different cultures? How do I preach in a way that gets under the defensive radars of everyone that I speak to so that it exposes the cultural blind spots of each culture? So my big aim is really to preach and teach the Bible in a way such that anyone that I speak to from any culture, after listening to God's word, feels that, hey, you are really speaking about me. And so if the hearer feels like the preacher, the Bible teacher is speaking about them, I think that's where maximal relevance comes from. Right, so that's what piqued my interest to explore this topic. So now, coming back to answering your question, Matt, I think the conventional wisdom when it comes to approaching this topic, the conventional wisdom, I came across this wisdom when actually I was a university student in London, training to be an engineer. The church that I attended was a church called All Souls Langham Place, where one of the Bible teachers there was a guy called John Stott. And Stott was really a big advocate of the practice of double listening. So the Bible teacher, on the one hand, must listen to the word, hear what it says, do your exegesis and your interpretation, understand the message of the Bible. But the Bible teacher also has a responsibility to listen to the world, to understand the cultures in the world, to read your newspapers, to listen to the BBC, you know, to spend time talking to the people from that culture. Basically, it's a cultural anthropology or cultural analysis. It's a sort of thing that a missions agency might, you know, be preparing their people to go into the field to do. It's sort of cultural analysis. So in this conventional way of thinking, relevance in gospel communication comes from connecting the word that I've listened to the world that I've listened to as well. In other words, it's working out which parts of the word speak into that culture. So that was the conventional wisdom to culturally relevant gospel communication that I grew up with. Now, I want to say that there is a lot to commend about this conventional approach, and I don't want the listeners of this podcast to think that I'm trying to overturn this completely. But what I am suggesting is that in seeking to understand the world and the culture, we need to go much deeper than just listening to the world. Because I think, and this is, I think, the central point that I'll make again and again in this podcast, I think that the central thing is that the most penetrating and most insightful cultural analysis actually comes from the word. We understand the world and different cultures the best when we actually listen very carefully to the word. So in other words, another way of saying it is that maximal relevance when it comes to gospel communication, it comes when we tell people what the word says about them. Okay, so that's in just my approach. And this sort of approach, I think, arises from two biblical convictions that I hold. So number one, it is that the word describes us more accurately than we can ever describe ourselves. And this is a conviction that, you know, we as humans, as sinful humans whose minds and perspectives have been tainted by the fall, we are often very blind to our own condition and the way that we see ourselves. So in our church, we've been looking at the book of 1 Corinthians the whole of this year. And it's so surprising that the Corinthians, they vastly overestimate themselves. Now, they see themselves as highly spiritual people who are mature. But Paul again and again knocks them on the head and he says, you guys have got it all wrong. You guys are egoistic. You're not concerned about building up the brother. You are far from being spiritual. You are highly immature. You are highly unspiritual. So the Corinthians, if asked to do cultural analysis, they would have got it badly wrong. So what this means is that our efforts to do a cultural analysis on our own oftentimes can have many, many blind spots. Okay, so that's why I look at the word more before I look at the world, because of my own tendency for self-deception. So that's reason number one. Reason number two why I think this revised approach is a better approach is that I think people from different cultures, whether different cultures today or different cultures in the past, people from different cultures are actually more alike than we think. So in other words, the person in Bath and Babylon are more alike than we think. The person in Jerusalem and Johannesburg are more alike than we think. In other words, humanity shares a common fallenness that transcends time and culture. And the Bible really, really recognizes this again and again and again. So let me just give you a few examples of data in the Bible that's convinced me that this is true. So I was preaching through Isaiah last year and the year before that, and really struck that in Isaiah chapter 36 to 26, in Isaiah chapter 26, verse 4 to 5, you have this description of the lofty city, which is a city that is proud and sets itself up in opposition against God. And this lofty city, this concept, is used to describe a series of nations from Isaiah chapter 13 to chapter 23. Very culturally diverse nations. You have your Babylonians, you have your Assyrians, you have your Egyptians, you have your Moabites, Egypt, Jerusalem, all different cultures, but described in Isaiah 26 as the lofty city. Now, related to this is the idea of Babylon. And so all of us know that the idea of Babylon or Babel first appears in Genesis chapter 11. And subsequently, in the rest of the Bible, this idea of Babylon is taken up as the archetype of human society that sets itself up in rebellion against God, such that later on in the Bible, when you come to, for example, 1 Peter or Revelation, Rome is described as a kind of Babylon. So you have Rome, you have Babylon, separated by millennia, but described using the concept, the archetype of Babylon. Last piece of data. So I told you I was passionate about this. So last piece of data before I move on. 1 Corinthians chapter 10. Paul says that the Old Testament scriptures about Israel are instructive. They are able to instruct the first century Corinthian Greek Christians living more than a millennia later. Why can these ancient scriptures be relevant for people living 1,000 years later? It's because the people in the Old Testament share a deeper common culture with the people in Paul's day. So all this is to say that beneath the surface level differences between cultures today, so for example, between Bath and Bangkok, or the difference cultures today or cultures in the past, for example, between Bath and Babylon, there is a much deeper common culture that all these different cultures share, that the Bible describes. And so, if the gospel communication is to be maximally relevant, we must first listen to the word about what it says about this deeper common culture. And so the 8th century BC expression of this is Judah trusting in Assyria's military might or Egypt's wisdom or Tyre's riches. The 21st expression of this is the Singaporean who trusts in their economic achievements for their security, or the Chinese or the Indian who trusts in the wisdom of their ancient civilizations for security instead of God. Or, as I shared during in KL during the conference, of Americans trusting in American exceptionalism for their own security instead of trusting in God. So here's the bottom line. That once we discover this deeper common culture, and if we bring to bear the message of a book like Isaiah, if we bring it to bear on the 21st century expression of that deeper common culture, then we've got ourselves true and maximal relevance in gospel communication.
7: In some respects, I don't think that should really surprise as much, because it's the Creator speaking to what He created, and He knows us. But why is that approach important for mission partners to take into account when they're looking to serve in a culture that isn't their own?
4: Yeah, that's a really good question, Jim. I think the first point I'd like to make as to why this is important is, I think, first of all, it gives mission partners, whether you're serving an overseas mission or some mission at your doorstep, it gives these different mission partners, if they're serving in cross-cultural context, the confidence that the word of God is relevant in any culture that they're serving in. I think sometimes speaking to people who serve in different cultures, there is sometimes that sense of paralysis. So if they feel like, if I don't really understand fully the ins and outs of this particular culture, then I can't really sort of serve in this culture. And I suppose to someone who's feeling that way, I want to say, actually, the word is the perfect resource to understand the people that you're trying to serve in that particular culture. Now, it's found in the scriptures, and so I read it. So if you really want to understand, for example, Rwandan culture or Maori culture or Peruvian culture at a really deep level that the Bible describes, then you read your Bible, and that will serve you best in reaching people from different cultures. Now, so Jim, that's the first reason. It gives us confidence that the Word of God is relevant in every age and culture. Now, I realize that part of the danger in saying what I'm saying is that people hear me wrongly. So I don't want people to hear me saying that we're going to ditch totally the conventional way, or whether we do cultural analysis, or, you know, that missions agencies have to totally revamp the way that we prepare our mission partners. But what I am advocating is that when we look at the world to do our cultural analysis, we do so through the lens of this deeper common culture that we find in the scriptures. So if you allow me a sort of short illustration of this, of what I mean, I recently came back from a holiday in Perth, and we were staying 40 minutes south of Perth in a more rural part of Perth. And the Airbnb that we were staying in had a really big backyard. It was sort of going and creeping into the Australian bush. And over the days, we actually had a family of kangaroos that were visiting us at dusk. And so every day as we looked out into the backyard and into the bush, we looked at this landscape and we were always looking out for the kangaroos, and we knew what to look out for. So we would look out for the ears, we would look out for the distinctive shape of the kangaroo. And I suppose what I'm advocating is something similar, that when we practice looking at the world to do cultural analysis, that we're not just looking at it sort of as a blank slate, we are looking at it, looking out for specific things in the culture that we're observing. What are we looking out for? We are looking out for that deeper common culture that the Bible describes. So that's, I think, a way to be helpful when we sort of do cultural analysis. Jim, hope that answers the question.
7: Yeah, no, I think it does. And I think also it's helpful what you've just said. You need to base yourself in Scripture before you make that cultural jump, I guess, is what you're saying.
4: Yes, that's absolutely right, Jim. And I suppose part of the reason I'm advocating this is that if we sort of don't put on those lenses, what tends to happen is we might pick up something that we think is really sort of key in that culture for the gospel to be relevant. And what ends up happening is that we take a truth from the scriptures and we somehow force fit it to address this particular cultural issue that we think is important based on our own observations. Whereas the scriptures, the truth of the scriptures, are directed at this common, deeper culture. That's what God is sort of interested and invested in tackling. That's the false idols or the anxieties or the hopes that God is seeking to address in his word. And so we need to find out what the expression of this is in the culture that we're observing, which is my point, yeah.
5: I'm just thinking, if we were to sort of case study this again, if we're a new mission partner, let's say, or potentially someone who is actually, to broaden it out a little bit, someone who is teaching the Bible in a context that now has is more cross-cultural than they were used to. What advice would you give them? Perhaps it may be worth even case studying something that is relevant to you in Singapore, as they start out that journey on looking for the deeper culture and then seeing how it works out in a particular situation.
4: Yeah, thanks a lot, Matt. That's really helpful. And I just want to pick up on something you guys mentioned at the very beginning, which is that the shifting phase of what mission looks like. And so, of course, you have that sort of traditional model of the mission being sent overseas and sort of reaching a culture. But increasingly in cosmopolitan cities, Singapore, Glasgow, London, you have actually nations coming to you. And so increasingly more and more of our ministry is actually right at our doorstep and people walking through the doors. It's in the past, it could be a sort of homogenous Singapore culture. But right now, with all sort of different nations coming in, you have many different micro cultures. What are some things that I think are important for new mission partners? I think I want to say two things. So to anyone who is seeking to be effective in communicating the gospel in a relevant way, to any sort of new culture that you're ministering to, I would say the first thing I would advise is get as much training in the Bible as you can. Now, in other words, learn how to be reading the Bible for yourself. That involves understanding how to read in context. That involves understanding how the whole Bible, 66 books, are put together as one single story. It sort of involves understanding how to sort of read the micro details in the text, grammar, how logic work, how narratives work. Get as much Bible handling training as you possibly can. So in our local assembly over here, we actually run to equip our people to do that, we actually run throughout the year a whole series of Bible handling training courses. And so we make all our new members to our church go through that training so that they are equipped then with the tools to understand the Bible for themselves. And understanding the Bible themselves is not an end in itself. It's so that in understanding it, understanding the deeper common culture, they are then equipped to then do that effective cross-cultural ministry. So number one, get trained as much as you can. For those who are maybe a bit more advanced in thinking about getting involved in ministry, maybe doing the Bible handling training through a local assembly apprenticeship. So in our local assembly, we actually run a 2-year full-time stipended apprenticeship where young men and women come on to staff in our church, and we train them in Bible handling. We train them in terms of how to communicate the Bible in a relevant way to our culture here, as well as different cultures around the world. And then they go on sort of for a lifetime of a vocational Bible ministry. The third thing is actually, I think, Bible handling training in Bible colleges. Yeah, so getting Bible handling training in somewhere like Tilsley. In Singapore, me and a couple of friends have set up this new college, a Bible college called the Evangelical Theological College of Asia. And that's where we sort of send our lay folks as well as our staff to get trained in the Bible as well. Now, in sort of this, in emphasizing that training in the Bible is important, I'm not sure what attitudes to Bible-related training are in your part of the world. But in my part of the world, sometimes some people can push back against this a bit. And these are people who have a heart for the gospel, who want to be mission partners, and who want to sort of, you know, get the Bible out, the gospel out to as many people as soon as possible. And sometimes this emphasis on Bible training, there's a bit of pushback because it's seen as there's a lot of emphasis on the Bible, a lot of emphasis on content and the head. But what I really want to be doing is I want to be going out to the field as soon as possible. I want to be spending time with the people that I'm trying to reach. I want to understand how people think. I just need a basic or intermediate understanding of the Bible, and scoot off I am to do a sort of this cross-cultural ministry. Now, if that's any of the listeners of this podcast listening, if that's your view, can I just say that if I've convinced you that God's Word provides the most insightful and penetrative cultural analysis of any culture, then the conclusion of that must be that the more time you spend in the Bible, the better at people work you will be, because you will truly, at a very deep level, understand the people that you're trying to serve. And so for myself, I spent 4 years in a Bible college, benefited tremendously. I feel that has made me a Bible teacher, understanding people better from different cultures. It set me up for a lifetime of ministry. The second thing I wanted to say in terms of someone who's seeking to be a missions partner, in terms of what I think are important steps to take, is to start communicating the gospel now to people that you don't usually communicate the gospel to. So in other words, don't wait until you're in the field before sort of being involved in this kind of work at your sort of local assembly. So I was given this advice by an older brother in Christ when I asked him, you know, when I go to Bible college, what sort of ministries should I, you know, get involved in? And this older brother said to me, you know, Ivan, when you go there, get yourself stuck into a local assembly and do kids ministry. He said to me, Ivan, you can do Bible communication and gospel communication to young adults, working professionals, with your eyes closed. It will be easy for you. But I want you to do and get trained in speaking the gospel in a context to people that you don't usually speak the gospel to. Now, I thought that was very, very wise, because as I'm thinking about how to communicate the gospel to kids in a relevant way, I'm actually doing, in some sense, cross-cultural gospel communication. Because I have to ask myself, how is the deeper common culture that I read in the Bible, how is that expressed in these kids' worldview? How is it expressed in the way that we think, the fears that they have, the hopes that they have? And so
8: communicating to the gospel to people that you don't have much experience communicating you is actually setting you up to do cross-cultural gospel communication. That's actually good training for a mission partner.
7: Just expanding on that, I guess, you know, the fact that when there is a sense in which all Christians are countercultural, if you think of the men and women we come into contact with in our everyday lives, they live very different lives to the life that I live. Not because I'm better or more moral, it's just because God has changed me and they've not experienced that. And so they get involved in all sorts of other things. So I guess my question really is, this is something that every Christian should do when sharing their faith. This is not about a mission partner or somebody who travels across the world. This is about the guy across the street. It's about reaching people. And what you've just said is actually relevant, Ivan, to those individuals rather than just those who would seek to be in full-time mission. Would you agree with that?
8: Yeah, I mean, absolutely, Jim. I think what we both agree in is that the difference between reaching my neighbour across the street and reaching the sort of Rwandan villager, for example, they are effectively, qualitatively, it's the same thing. You're reaching someone who has a different worldview, and the methodology in communicating gospel relevantly is the same, whether it's my neighbour across the street or 5,000 kilometres away somewhere else. It's understanding, first going to the scriptures, understanding what God says about my neighbor and the Rwandan villager, and then working out how that is expressed in their different cultures, and then bringing the truth of the gospel to bear upon these two different individuals. So yeah, at a fundamental level, the ministry qualitatively is the same. So Jim, totally on the same page as you. So I want to encourage every Christian actually to be working hard at their Bibles, looking hard at the world, and then sort of doing this kind of cross-cultural ministry wherever God has placed you.
7: One last thing, just before we let you go, Ivan. Prayer is a big thing for Echoes International. We would describe it as our DNA. So as we think of your ministry, as we think of cross-cultural mission, where you are, what are the key things that you'd want us to pray for?
8: Yes, thanks so much, Jim, for offering to pray. I think based on everything that I've said today, word ministry is really central. And so please pray that as I seek to reach the people in Singapore and in our parts of the world, that my heart will have confidence in the word, that God has, I have what I need there to be an effective missionary, an effective worker serving my people in my assembly. So to really work hard with joy at understanding the word. And then maybe a second point is, I said earlier in the podcast that I have a real passion for raising up the next generation of preachers, next generation of gospel workers, next generation of mission partners. And so please pray that as I do that work of equipping and training, that God will be pleased and will be merciful and will have lots of grace to raise up a lot of like-minded people here in Singapore, so that as people who understand the word, understand the world through the word, then these young men and women will grow God's kingdom here in Singapore as well as in our part of the world. So do pray for those two things.
5: For being with us today, I think there's been, as Jim has said already, a lot for anybody to take away. For any Christian who's keen to communicate the gospel. So we will be praying for you as you continue to minister in Singapore, and just thank you so much for your time.
7: And so a huge thank you, Ivan, for taking the time out of your busy life with 8 children. Wow. So thanks for doing that. It is really appreciated.
8: Thanks, Jim and Matt, for your time and inviting me to this podcast. I'm excited and encouraged by the work that you guys are doing at Echoes International, and be assured of my prayers and the people here in Singapore for the great work that you are doing. Thank you.
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11: Just like I need my cup of coffee in the morning to get me going, hey, but I need your presence, God, because without your presence, I can't survive. 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

0: 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Mark is president of Moody Bible Institute and the senior pastor of New Life Community Church in Chicago. 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
1: You see, when you're hungry for something, you have an appetite for that. You're engaged in that. You see, when you're not really hungry for something, you're easily bored with it. You know, some of you have tried to get your wives to really sit down with you and watch the Bears game. And you know, some women are really, really engaged in it, but others are like, you know, a bunch of burly guys running around knocking each other down, like, that's not what I'm into. And so you said, sit down, honey, and watch this. And she's like, I'll watch it for 5 minutes. Okay, I got to go. And because she's not into it. She's just not into it. You know, just like if it's not something that's close to your heart and you really like, then you easily get bored with it. Yesterday, I spent 2 hours at a mall. Now that's love, right? 2 hours. 2 hours. And we took our whole family. So, now my, you know, this is just the way people are wired. Now my wife and my daughter felt like this is way not enough time for us because, wow, we only got to see only a few places. We had a lot more time. My son Josiah stayed in the car for 2 hours in the parking lot because he didn't want to go and just read. He was, and my 8-year-old son and I went in and we sat down at a coffee shop and he had a cinnamon roll and I had a coffee and we waited and was like, hey, this is long. And my son was, hey, when can we go? And then my daughter and my wife were like, man, this is really short time. I guess we have to go now because it's all about what you're engaged in and interested in. I was bored with it, but they were engaged in it because their heart is more into it than my heart was into it. Some of you guys, you know, you love cars and vehicles, and so you see a car driving down the street, and man, you're into the motor and the cylinders and the horsepower and the year it was done and the body and who manufactures it, and you know all the details about it, and you really love the car in your garage, and so you try to tell your wife, you know, hey, don't park too close, it can get dented, and she's like, yeah, whatever, it's just a car. But for you, no, this is much more than a car. Because you're engaged in it, your heart is there, so you think about it, you really take time, you wash it out, and your wife says, didn't you just wash it 2 days ago? Yeah, but it's dirty, can't you tell? And any little nick you notice and you want it clean and it aggravates you when people put food on the carpet and it's not taken care. Why? Because you value it highly. Some of you are into the stock market and you spend a lot of time watching a little television with little bleeps and numbers and it really affects you. Throws your day off when those numbers go down. Puts your day up when the numbers go up. You're really, really into it because you value it. And whatever we value grabs our attention, piques our interest, keeps us engaged. But if we don't value something, we are easily bored by it. We're not with it. We endure it, but it bores us. Listen to me. Hear me well. Spiritually speaking, it's a miracle of God that 40,000 people, men, women, and children were engaged in the reading of the Word of God because they were hungry for God. Hungry for God. 6 hours. Six. Not a half hour, 45 minutes. Six. It's John Piper that wrote in his book, A Hunger for God. If we don't feel strong desires for the manifestation of the glory of God, it's not because we have drunk so deeply and are satisfied. It's because we have nibbled so long at the table of the world that our soul is stuffed with small things and there's no room for the great. You realize that in some countries, they don't gather in a big building like this. In fact, in China, the gospel is exploding like no other country around the world. China, Africa, and some parts of South America, people are coming to Christ in unprecedented numbers. Churches are being birthed. And you know where typically they gather in China? They gather in homes packed out from wall to wall. And some of the, because it's not a open country, and some of the leaders are put in jail. And you know what they have? They value the Word of God because often they don't have. They have handwritten copies of the Word of God. I had a guy that told me that many of those people have memorized just entire books of the Bible, and they hand copy the Word of God. And I'm told that if the Bible study and the teacher, the guest preacher or teacher, comes and preaches less than 2 hours, people are disappointed, like, hey, that was a really short message. Man, we're hungry here. And here's some of you saying, Pastor, I really hope we need to get Pastor Mark a bigger watch, because, I mean, he went over 10 minutes before. Hey, tech team, big watch, neon lights in the back. Hey, it's time to close. You see, whatever we're hungry for, whatever we're thirsty for, whatever we're engaged in, we can endure a lot of. You know, some of you that are into movies, you can sit there and, you know, watch hours and hours of movies. Hey, let's watch the entire Lord of the Rings series. And you'll sit there and watch 7 hours of Lord of the Rings. Be engaged in it. Or watch 4 hours of boxing. Man, you're pumped up and sad when it's over. But yet, when you just think about trying to spend 15 minutes in prayer, you like this cloud of, whoa, that's a long time. 15 minutes. I mean, ooh, you have to be almost Mother Teresa to do that. I mean, really? Hey, you're talking 15 minutes. And the point that I'm making is this, folks, is that whatever piques our interest, whatever we're hungry for, whatever we're engaged in, typically, where our heart is at is what we will have a hunger and thirst for. And it's a supernatural work of God. Let me tell you, the people that are most engaged in the things of God spiritually, typically, the countries that are hungrier for God are oftentimes the countries that are stripped down.
0: Evaluating your hunger for God. That's Mark Jobe, and this is Bold Steps. 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

Africa or Mozambique. Visit Chai Chai, where I was at 2 years ago, and see the people walking to a conference barefoot and being tithing with eggs and mangoes because they have no money, then you understand that people are stripped from materialism, and oftentimes all they have is God. I don't have to tell a mother that has a teenage son on life support system because he's been shot in the head and the doctors are saying they're not sure if he's going to be survive. I don't have to tell her to pray because she prays intensely because there's need in her life. What the Spirit of God told to the churches in Revelation, you think you're well clothed and you think you have it all together, but what you don't realize is that you're poor and naked and needy. You see, you don't know, and I've been there. I've been to Laodicea in Turkey, where these people thought they had it all together. And what John was saying through the Spirit of God is, hey, you really, I don't care how much is in your bank account and what car you drive or what clothes you dress and how secure you think your career is. Really, if you had spiritual eyes, you would realize that you have a desperate need for God in your life. But oftentimes, it's desperation that leads us to that. I mean, here's my question. God, do we really have to go bankrupt to have hunger for you? I mean, really, do we have to be in an ICU unit to pray intensely? Do we have to be waiting for a test to see whether we're HIV positive or not, to really be desperate for you? Or God, can you sweep through us with such wind of your Holy Spirit that we become hungry and desperate for you, even though other things in our life are doing well, that we become hungry for the manifest presence of God? You see, that's a supernatural work of God. You see, when things are going well and your life is smooth and you have no major crisis, yet you hunger for God, oh, that's the Holy Spirit of God. Because so oftentimes we get hungry for God in times of crisis, but as soon as the crisis is over, we're done. We're back to business as usual. Some of you during times of crisis, you have wept over the Word and read it and underlined. And you've devoured and called out to God and said, God, if you're not there, I don't know how I'm going to survive. But then the crisis got over. You are no longer in deep need. So the hunger subsided. The desperateness went away. And now it's just sort of nibbles of spiritual things. These people had built the wall. Life was good, yet they were hungry. Hungry for God. You say, but Pastor, how do I know if I'm hungry or not? Well, I think that's why fasting is good. If you really want to know what it means to be hungry for the presence of God, I think fasting reminds us about hunger for God. Now, if you've ever gone a day without eating, no one has to remind you when you wake up in the morning, hey, you haven't had breakfast, you forgot about it. If you go a day without eating, and the next day you wake up, you don't have to write, hey, I got to leave myself a memo that says, eat breakfast. You wake up early, and you throw open the refrigerator door, and you're like, what do we have to eat? Well, honey, why are you eating cold pizza from 3 days ago? I just am hungry. Because there's something inside of you that you're just hungry. Your appetite goes. I've been on a few fasts over the years, and the longest fast I ever went on was a 40-day fast. And I tell you, about the second week into the fast, man, your body's kind of feeling wobbly, and you develop an acute sense of smell. I mean, someone could be frying hamburgers within a mile radius, and you're like, wait, you know, is there hamburgers around here? Now, no one else smells it, but if you're fasting, suddenly any food becomes, you're like, food, where? You see it, you're aware, your body picks up on it. You know why? Because your body's saying, I

0: want it. I need it. I desire it. I really, really desire it. And so when you go on fasting, what fasting reminds you is just as your body desires food, so should your soul and spirit desire the presence of God. David said in Psalms 42, My soul thirsts for you like a deer pants after the water brook. So my soul thirsts for you, O God. Hunger, a thirst. I believe that God wants to stir that in everybody. In fact, I believe that our regular Christian life should be a life of hunger and thirsting for God. You see, I think no matter how full of joy you become, no matter how close you walk with God, I think all of your life on this earth, there'll be a sense of longing, a sense of incomplete, a sense of my soul is not quite satisfied yet, because you were designed and built to walk in perfect communion with God. And that is not going to happen. That is not going to happen this side of glory. And so I believe that we live with that tension of our soul desiring more of God. I believe that if you're a believer that knows God and you've tasted of God, that it's not going to satisfy you. It's not like, well, I drank and I'm satisfied. It's not like, well, I had some water 3 weeks ago. No, every day you're thirsty. Every day you're thirsty. You know, the doctors tell us, well, you need to drink a lot of water. And some of you say, well, I don't like water. You know why? Because you're drinking diet Pepsi. And so you're not thirsty, right? I don't want water. I drink diet Pepsi, Mountain Dew, then you're really wired. Red Bull if I need energy, and you wonder why you're so jittery and get panic attacks. Man, you're just throwing down a lot of sugar and caffeine and but let me tell you, if you stop drinking soda, and you stop drinking coffee, and all you had was water, then I could guarantee you that in one day you would want to drink something. On the beginning, you want junk food because you want that soda because the water doesn't taste that good, even though the water is better for you. You're made up of water. It cleanses your system. It's good for you. But you will become thirsty when you're in the middle of the desert. You're in the middle of the desert, and people are literally dying of thirst. They don't think of a diet Pepsi. They think of water. Spiritually speaking, it's the same thing. Some of us are not hungry for God because our souls are full of junk food. And we're filling our life with a lot of stuff out there. And when you feel down and out, your big thing is an episode of ER, and that kind of reruns, and that kind of fills you up a little bit. And the next game you're going to, and if that doesn't work, a different shade of purse that you buy satisfies you a little bit, or the achievement of putting something in the bank account. But let me tell you, all of that is crumbs. It's just crumbs. What your heart really longs for is more of God. Hey. It's the Spirit of God that stirs that up inside of us. 40,000 people saying, we want more of God. You know, Moses, when he saw some of the presence of God, you would think that he would be satisfied with the revelation of God. But he turns around after having these encounters with God that you and I would just long to have. One day, in boldness, he says to God, God, show me your glory. God doesn't slap him around and say, hey, Mo, what? I mean, haven't I given you enough? The heart of God was pleasing, and God shows him as much of his glory as Moses can handle. Because I believe that God is pleased when we hunger and long for him. How hungry for God's presence are you? When you smell a little bit of the presence of God, does your neck turn to say, yeah, I want more? Did you come here this morning with the Word of God saying, feed me, God, because I long for you? Does the worship touch your heart so that you say, don't stop, because I want more of God? Does it engage your spirit so that you wake up in the morning thinking, just like I need my cup of coffee in the morning to get me going, hey, but I need your presence, God, because without your presence, I can't survive. How hungry are you for God's presence? Because here's what I know, that God shows up to hungry people. Satisfied, smug, self-reliant people that don't recognize their needs seldom encounter the full presence of God. God is close to the humble and the brokenhearted who acknowledge their need. He's close. He shows up. When it doesn't matter how much you have, doesn't matter how much you possess, how self-confident or gifted you are, when you recognize your need for God and you're hungry for Him, that's where God shows up. I want you to ask yourself this question, God, how hungry am I? And maybe your prayer this morning needs to be, God, I want to be hungrier. Yeah, that's where God shows up. He shows up where people need Him and are willing to admit their deep, deep need for God. And so I'm wondering if today, as you've heard this message, that the Spirit of God has been speaking to your heart about stirring up that hunger for God. It's Campbell Morgan that said, revival cannot be organized, but we can set our sails to catch the wind from heaven when God chooses to blow upon His people once again. And so I guess what I'm asking you is, have you set your sails? You can't force revival, but you can set your sails of need before God and say, God, I need You. And maybe my heart doesn't even want to recognize that it needs You, but I'm going to set my sails to say, God, create a hunger within me. And I'd like to pray for you right now. If you are saying, Pastor Mark, I desire greater hunger for God. Lord, I pray right now for that individual that sees their heart somewhat lukewarm. They're going through a dry spell. Their heart hasn't hungered for You in a long time. They can go days with barely acknowledging Your presence, Lord. And so, God, I'm asking that right now, as they listen to this message, as their heart starts to tenderize towards You, Father, that You would bring a breaking, a convicting, a renewal, that You would spark a fire, Father, even now, that would hunger for You. May this be a turning point. I pray this in Jesus' name. Amen.
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2: 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A Good Defense was written by Patricia Raybon and read by Joyce Dinkins.
1: 1 Peter chapter 5, verses 8 through 11. Be alert and of sober mind. Your enemy, the devil, prowls around like a roaring lion looking for someone to devour. Resist him, standing firm in the faith, because you know that the family of believers throughout the world is undergoing the same kind of sufferings. And the God of all grace, who called you to his eternal glory in Christ, after you have suffered a little while, will himself restore you and make you strong, firm, and steadfast. To him be the power forever and ever. Amen. A Good Defense, written by Patricia Raybon. On the basketball court, our grandson's seventh grade team did their best to score. Offense was their passion. But after each basket, their coach urged them to hurry back down court and play defense, which they were sometimes reluctant to do. Everyone wanted to score, but no one seemed eager to put in the hard work of defending. The key to the game, the coach taught them, was to anticipate the movements of the opposing players. Stepping in front of a pass or shot would thwart the other team's scoring and help the team win the game. A defensive strategy that anticipates the moves of our enemy can also help in our spiritual lives. And who is that enemy? The Apostle Peter's letter to believers in Jesus reminds us, your enemy, the devil, prowls around like a roaring lion, looking for someone to devour. So be alert and of sober mind, Peter wrote. Indeed, we're called to resist our spiritual enemy, standing firm in the faith. Living out an active defense leads us as believers in Jesus to be more effective in our lives and in the productive work we seek to do for his kingdom. Then, if we have spiritual setbacks, the God of all grace will himself restore you and make you strong, firm, and steadfast. He is the one who establishes us and who builds our strong defense in him. Let's pray. Lord, you are the God of all grace who makes us strong, firm, and steadfast. Help us stay alert and resist the enemy's schemes, standing firm in faith. When we stumble, restore us and strengthen us to live boldly for your kingdom. It's in Jesus' name we pray. Amen.
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3: 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This is TWR Life. I'm Dave Piper, and we're almost at the end of today's programme. It's been brilliant to have your company over the last several hours. 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

0: 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Today we start a new series on the armor of God, with Gordon Kell speaking about girding your waist with truth.
1: The armor of God worn in victory. Today we start a new series of talks on the armour of God. Our subject is the waist girded with truth. Paul describes the armour of God in the final chapter of his epistle to the Ephesians, chapter 6, verses 10 to 20. Before instructing Christians to put on the armour of God and detailing its components, he writes in verse 10, "Finally, my brethren, be strong in the Lord and in the power of his might." Paul makes it perfectly clear from the outset that our strength and power to live for our Saviour have their source in him. It has been said, great armies require great generals. Jesus is the captain of our salvation, Hebrews 2 verse 10, the great victor and the conqueror of sin and death. Paul assures us of the security we have through the power of the love of God in Christ Jesus our Lord in Romans 8 verses 37 to 39. Yet in all these things we are more than conquerors through him who loved us. For I am persuaded that neither death nor life, nor angels nor principalities nor powers, nor things present nor things to come, or height or depth or any other created thing shall be able to separate us from the love of God which is in Christ Jesus our Lord. The Apostle establishes that we are already victorious in Christ. This victory is fully entered when we go into Christ's presence through death and completely experienced when we are transformed at his coming, as described in 1 Corinthians 15, verse 50 to 54, Philippians 3, verses 20 to 21, and in 1 Thessalonians 4, verses 15 to 18. But until the day of Christ, whilst we remain on earth, we are in a spiritual war for which we need spiritual armour, the armour of God. Ephesians 6, verses 11 to 13. Put on the whole armour of God, that you may be able to stand against the wiles of the devil. For we do not wrestle against flesh and blood, but against principalities, against powers, against the rulers of the darkness of this age, against spiritual hosts of wickedness in the heavenly places. Therefore take up the whole armour of God, that you may be able to withstand in the evil day, and having done all, to stand. The battle we are in. Paul explains the armour of God provides essential protection for the spiritual war between light and darkness. He impresses on us the need for this armour before outlining the conflict we face. This conflict is a battle against spiritual forces, not against flesh and blood. These invisible forces are described as principalities, powers, rulers of the darkness of this age, and spiritual hosts of wickedness in the heavenly places. It is important to consider these forces, understand their aims and strategies, and recognize the battle we are in. The description of principalities and powers applies both to the hierarchy of holy heavenly angelic beings in the perpetual service of God, and to fallen angels under the leadership of Satan, who is described as the god of this world. Whereas today's passage gives us only their evil aspect, in Ephesians 3 verse 10, the emphasis is on holy angels, the manifold wisdom of God being made known by the church to the principalities and powers in the heavenly places. But then in Romans 8 verses 38 to 39, angels, principalities and powers is a reference to unholy angelic beings, opposing the manifestation of the love of God in Christ. For I am persuaded that neither death nor life, nor angels, nor principalities, nor powers, nor things present, nor things to come, nor height, nor depth, nor any other created thing shall be able to separate us from the love of God which is in Christ Jesus our Lord. Verses worth repeating. Christ's victory over such powers is explained in Colossians 2 verse 15. Having disarmed principalities and powers, he made a public spectacle of them, triumphing over them in it. Our risen and glorified Saviour's complete supremacy over all angelic beings is made clear in Ephesians 1 verses 20 to 21. He raised him from the dead and seated him at his right hand in the heavenly places, far above all principality and power and might and dominion and every name that is named, not only in this age, but also in that which is to come. And in Colossians 2, verse 10, you are complete in him who is the head of all principality and power. The judgment of fallen angels is described in Jude 6. And the angels who did not keep their proper domain, but left their own abode, he has reserved in everlasting chains under darkness for the judgment of that great day. The complete victory of Christ's life, death, resurrection, and ascension as the glorious man into heaven is repeatedly presented in the scriptures. But the outcomes of this victory have yet to be universally displayed. Until that happens, the battle between light and darkness still rages, and we bear testimony to Christ's victory by honouring him in our lives through faith as living sacrifices. We follow in his steps and seek to reflect his character and fruitfulness in an embattled world. For this battle, we need the armour of God. Paul knew the battle he was in and was used to fighting on the front line and at close quarters. He knew the importance of putting on the whole armour of God. He describes each piece of this armour and presents it as one unified defence. The armour's purpose is to enable us to withstand and stand victorious in battle. Paul vividly depicts a soldier facing a dangerous enemy without thought of retreat. The armour is front-facing. The enemy is not straightforward, but uses schemes of deceit. In Revelation 12, verse 9, Satan is called the one who deceives the whole world. Paul had already warned the Ephesian Christians of deceitful schemes, which took the form of false teaching, Ephesians 4, verse 14, ESV. There is order and planning to the work of Satan and his spiritual forces. In Ephesians 2, verse 2, Paul reminded his readers that they once walked according to the course of this world, according to the prince of the power of the air, the spirit who now works in the sons of disobedience. Their enemy was known to them. They had been under his control, and so had Paul himself, but they were now equipped to stand against him. Wearing the armour of God and its purpose. The apostle phrases put on and take up are metaphors urging us to make God's spiritual resources our own, equipping ourselves personally. By wearing the armour of God, we can stand firm and resist in times of trial and temptation. The act of standing symbolises bearing witness and remaining steadfast, particularly in periods of intense challenge. To withstand means to actively resist evil when it confronts us, pushing it back. The example of Shammah in the Old Testament, who defended a field and achieved victory, illustrates this stance, holding ground and relying on God to bring about a great victory, 2 Samuel chapter 23, verse 12. We are called to stand firm. Today, the Christian faith's rich legacies are under assault, and God's patterns for human well-being are being rejected and abandoned. Yet we are not to be discouraged. God has blessed us with every spiritual blessing in Christ. Our life is hidden with Christ in God. We have eternal life and are held securely by the Father and the Son, with the Holy Spirit indwelling our hearts. God's word sustains and guides us. In Ephesians, Paul first outlines God's will, work and wisdom, then describes the Christian's walk, witness and warfare. God has made us worshippers, workers and warriors to stand and testify to him in our generation. We fight in a war Christ has already won and await the day his victory is universally revealed. See Philippians chapter 2, verses 9 to 11. Girding. Paul was used to Roman soldiers. They often guarded him and protected him more than once when his life was in danger, Acts 27, verses 42 to 43. So he knew the armour well, and he skillfully uses the different pieces of this armour to portray the features of God's spiritual armour. He begins, "Stand therefore, having girded your waist with truth," Ephesians 6, verse 14. The English Standard Version translates the first part of verse 14, "Stand therefore, having fastened on the belt of truth." The first mention of a belt in the Bible is in Exodus chapter 12, verse 11, in connection with the Passover. "And thus shall you eat it, with a belt on your waist, your sandals on your feet, and your staff in your hand. So you shall eat it in haste. It is the Lord's Passover." The children of Israel were to eat the Passover in a state of readiness to travel. The belt characterizes this readiness. I wear a belt every day. I never think too much about this ancient piece of clothing, but I would not feel dressed without it around my waist. I understand that when we are standing, our center of gravity is in front of the sacrum bone just below the waist. We naturally support ourselves just above this area. The first mention in the Bible of being girded is in Exodus 29, verse 5, when Moses places the garments of the high priest on Aaron, his brother. We read about Aaron having an intricately woven band of the ephod. This beautiful woven sash demonstrated that the high priest was equipped for the service of God. Aaron's sons are also described as being girded with sashes, Leviticus 8, verse 13. These sashes were a feature of priestly service, whether in entering into God's presence on behalf of the people or coming out of God's presence to minister to the people. The sashes were decorative belts that represented the priest's calling to serve God obediently, faithfully, and in humility. The belt and the sash represent the same thought. The Word of God is at the centre of my life in Christ, powerfully surrounding and supporting the Christian to stand faithfully for the Saviour in a hostile world. For the Word of God is living and powerful and sharper than any two-edged sword, piercing even to the division of soul and spirit and of joints and marrow, and is a discerner of the thoughts and intents of the heart, Hebrews 4, verse 12. The Word of God is our guide and light on the journey of faith, Psalm 119, verse 105. "Your word is a lamp to my feet and a light to my path." The Word of God sanctifies our lives, John 17, verse 17. "Sanctify them by your truth. Your word is truth." The embroidered sash worn by the high priest reminds me of the wonder of the manifold wisdom of God unfolded in his word, Psalm 119, verses 17 to 19. "Deal bountifully with your servant, that I may live and keep your word. Open my eyes, that I may see wondrous things from your law." So, let's look at the first piece of armour. In Paul's description, we can imagine a soldier preparing to put on his armour. He stands upright as he would do in battle, and before doing anything else, he takes his belt and wraps it around his waist and fastens it. The action is one of fundamental preparation, defining his stance. It illustrates the truth of the Word of God and its application personally. Girding refers to both dressing generally and also to adjusting your dress for action, Acts 12, verse 8. It is used metaphorically by Peter to express preparing your minds for action, 1 Peter 1, verse 13, ESV, and of a state of readiness in Luke 12, verse 35, stay dressed for action, ESV. And, as we have seen, It applied to the Israelites as they ate the Passover, ready to travel out of slavery and onto the Promised Land. The direction of travel was into liberty and blessing, John chapter 8, verses 31 to 33. If you abide in my word, you are my disciples indeed, and you shall know the truth, and the truth shall make you free. The Saviour gives us a beautiful example of the action of girding when he performs the lowliest service in John chapter 13, verses 3 to 5, washing the disciples' feet. Jesus, knowing that the Father had given all things into his hands, and that he had come from God and was going back to God, rose from supper. He laid aside his outer garments, and taking a towel, tied it around his waist. Then he poured water into a basin and began to wash the disciples' feet and to wipe them with the towel that was wrapped round him. Girding is about preparing for unhindered service, Luke 12, verse 35. Paul highlights that we are to gird ourselves with truth at the waist. The wearer is responsible for putting on the belt at the start of the day and after a period of rest. It was used to prevent clothing from interfering with the work in hand. When I was in India recently, I saw many agricultural and other manual workers girding their loose-fitting clothing around their waist to prevent it from hindering their work. Paul was conveying the balanced, unhindered stance of readiness that should characterize the Christian's life. Too often, we are caught out because we are not alert and prepared when confronted by spiritual, moral, and even physical dangers. Paul used soldiers, athletes, and farmers as examples of alertness, readiness, and fruitfulness. In 2 Timothy chapter 2, verses 1 to 7, "You, therefore, my son, be strong in the grace that is in Christ Jesus. And the things that you have heard from me among many witnesses, commit these to faithful men who will be able to teach others also. You, therefore, must endure hardship as a good soldier of Jesus Christ. No one engaged in warfare entangles himself with the affairs of this life, that he may please him who enlisted him as a soldier. And also, if anyone competes in athletics, he is not crowned unless he competes according to the rules. The hard-working farmer must be first to partake of the crops. Consider what I say, and may the Lord give you understanding in all things." The preparedness of the good soldier, disciplined athlete, and hard-working farmer are all examples of those who were dressed and ready to please God, to be faithful to God, and to be fruitful for God. This preparedness is founded on the belt of truth. Jesus said, "I am the way, the truth, and the life," John 14, verse 6. It was only by coming to Jesus as the way, receiving the truth of his word into our hearts, that we received life in Christ. This pattern should be consistently applied in our lives. Paul reminds us that the truth of God is the foundation of all we do. We need to take it in, understand it in our hearts and minds, make it our own and live by it. God's word and our faith in it are vital. The Lord Jesus demonstrates this at the outset of his ministry, when, after his baptism, he goes into the wilderness to confront Satan. He defeats his power by the word of God, the sword of the Spirit, verse 17. The sword was drawn from its sheath, which was on the waist. His example is vital. Just as we dress in the morning to be prepared for the responsibilities of the day, so we are to take up the word of God. Through it, we are taken into God's presence to be prepared for the day ahead. We are ready to draw on the sword of the Spirit, which is the word of God, to address every situation. Practical application. Let's consider the practical application of Paul's call to stand, therefore, having fastened on the belt of truth. Paul is describing a soldier standing in battle, ready for combat, with all the equipment needed to be victorious. At the core of this equipment is the belt of truth. It is at the foundation of the armour and is the place where the sword is held in its sheath. In verse 17, Paul goes on to describe the sword of the Spirit as the Word of God. The components of the armour begin and end with the Word of God. The Word of God is presented first in its application to us, having fastened on the belt of truth, and then as the sword of the Spirit. The subject of the sword of the Spirit will be dealt with in a later talk. Our concern today is the fastening on of the belt of truth and what this means. In John's Gospel, chapters 13 to 17, the Word of God is spoken of in relation to the Son of God, who is the way, the truth, and the life, John 14, verse 6. We discover this at our salvation, and as I said earlier, these three themes remain constant throughout our life in Christ. The Word of God is spoken of in relation to the Holy Spirit, who is called the Spirit of Truth, who guides us into all truth, John 16, verse 13. When the Spirit of Truth comes, he will guide you into all truth, for he will not speak on his own authority, but whatever he hears, he will speak, and he will declare to you the things that are to come. The Word of God is also spoken of in relation to the Father. The Son of God prayed to God the Father, sanctify them in the truth. Your word is truth, John 17, verse 17. Expressing his desire that we should live holy lives, Peter writes of this in 1 Peter 1, verses 14 to 16. As obedient children, do not be conformed to the passions of your former ignorance, but as he who called you is holy, you also be holy in all your conduct, since it is written, you shall be holy, for I am holy. The whole of the Trinity is active in the application of the Word of God to our lives. So, we can see the importance of taking the belt of truth and embracing ourselves in its wonder and power. This begins with understanding Paul's words in 2 Timothy 3, verses 16 to 17. All Scripture is given by inspiration of God and is profitable for doctrine, for reproof, for correction, for instruction in righteousness, that the man of God may be complete, thoroughly equipped for every good work. The Bible is not simply a book. It is God's book through which he reveals himself to us, above all in the person of his Son, Jesus Christ. We are taught about the centrality of Christ in the Scriptures by the Lord himself in Luke 24. On the road to Emmaus, the risen Saviour draws alongside two of his disciples who were supernaturally restrained from recognising him. After listening to their conversation and asking them questions, they recount the life and death of Jesus and the news of his resurrection. In Luke 24, verses 25 to 27, Jesus rebukes them because of their unbelief and reveals himself in the Old Testament Scriptures. O foolish ones, and slow of heart to believe all that the prophets have spoken, ought not Christ to have suffered these things and to enter into his glory? And beginning at Moses and all the prophets, he expounded to them in all the Scriptures the things concerning himself. In their home, Jesus reveals himself to the disciples, then vanishes. The amazed disciples said one to another, did not our heart burn within us while he talked with us on the road, and while he opened the Scriptures to us? So they rose up that very hour and returned to Jerusalem, verses 32 and 33. This simple discussion reveals vital aspects of applying the Word of God to our hearts. Reading the Word of God assures us that God is with us and speaks directly to us and draws our hearts towards Jesus. Did not our hearts burn within us? This was a joyful and also energizing experience which led them into action. So they arose up that very hour and returned to Jerusalem. Jesus Christ is the key to all the Bible's contents. We read the Word of God to be brought into the presence of God, to discover through the Spirit of God his love, grace, wisdom, power, and purposes through his Son, our Saviour. When Jesus took Peter, James, and John up onto the Mount of Transfiguration to see his glory, they also saw Moses and Elijah, who spoke with Jesus. Now it came to pass, about 8 days after these sayings, that he took Peter, John, and James, and went up on the mountain to pray. As he prayed, the appearance of his face was altered, and his robe became white and glistering. And behold, two men talked with him, who were Moses and Elijah, who appeared in glory and spoke of his decease, which he was about to accomplish at Jerusalem. Shortly afterwards, God the Father speaks to say, "This is my beloved Son, hear him." See Luke 9, verses 28 to 35. The Mount of Transfiguration illustrates, through Moses and Elijah, as representing the Law and the Prophets, that the Old Testament look forward to the coming of Christ. The New Testament presents in the Gospels the deity of Christ and his birth, life, death, resurrection, and ascension in glory. In the book of Acts, we discover the birth of the church and the descent of the Holy Spirit, and Christ fulfilling his promise, "I will build my church," Matthew 16, verse 18. The writings of the apostles present the whole counsel of God through time and into eternity. These writings are foundational and complete, the fulfilling of the Saviour's promise. However, when he, the Spirit of truth, has come, he will guide you into all truth, for he will not speak on his own authority, but whatever he hears, he will speak, and he will tell you things to come. John 16, verse 13. The belt of truth is complete and foundational. It surrounds us, protecting and empowering us as we live for Christ. So it is essential for us to read and assimilate the Word of God, obeying its commands, resting on its promises, being guided by its light, growing in the grace and knowledge of our Lord and Saviour, Jesus Christ, 2 Peter chapter 3, verse 18, and bearing the fruit of the Spirit to glorify our Father. By this my Father is glorified, that you bear much fruit, so you will be my disciples, John 15, verse 8. The Spirit of God is essential to this spiritual process. The Holy Spirit fulfills this ministry in our personal communion with the Lord, in our spiritual fellowship with each other, and through the formal teaching of the Word of God. Whenever the Word of God is presented, we must receive it and apply it. It should inflame our hearts and energize our lives to stand in Christ, our victorious head. Let us make sure each day begins with us surrounding ourselves with the belt of truth. Thank you for listening to the Truth for Today talk on the armor of God, girded waist with truth, talk number T1457.

0: 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May the God and Father of our Lord Jesus Christ bless and keep you always.
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11: Before our generation existed, there were women who stood courageously in the truth of God. 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
3: I'm going to start the message this morning by asking a question. Do you have a vision for your life? We have been looking at women of old, and what can they teach our generation? And so we looked through Hannah and Jochebed, and now I conclude this series of messages by looking at a woman of vision, Esther. She was an ordinary Jewish woman who was living under the yoke of the Persian exile. You remember the Jews, when Babylon invaded Israel and they took the Jews captives, they took them into exile in Babylon. But once the Babylonian Empire collapsed or defeated by the Persians became the superpower of that day, and they inherited all these exiles, especially the Jewish exiles. This ordinary woman saw a need and met the need and saved an entire race of people. Oh, but again, it did not mean that she was not tempted not to meet that need. Oh, she was tempted. It does not mean that she was not terrified, I'm going to show you, of meeting that need, or that she did not experience doubt, anxiety. as she was meeting that need. Listen to me, please. All these challenges, they just go with the territories. They go with the territories. So don't be surprised by them. But she became a woman of vision. And when you become a woman of vision, man of vision, you will experience these things. But under God, He will strengthen you to overcome. Do you have a vision for your life? Just before you jump the gun and say, wait a minute, Michael, this is for leaders, for pastors, for vision is for CEOs and big companies and big institutions. So before you do this, I'm going to define vision for you so that every single person at the sound of my voice, not only in this beautiful sanctuary, but the millions who are watching around the world, will be able to identify with having a vision for your life, each of you. Now, I learned this definition that I'm going to come to in a minute about 50 years ago from a godly wise man who went to be with the Lord. And that is why I want to share it with you, because it's changed my life. It changed the trajectory of my thinking and my ministry completely. So are you ready for it? But before I do that, I'll give you that simple definition. I want to hasten to say that every child of God, regardless of your age, if Jesus is the Savior of your soul and the Lord of your life, you have to have a vision for your life. You must operate on that basis of that vision. Now, that vision can be big or small. That vision can be local or global. This vision can be reaching one person or masses of people. That can be a vision for impacting one life or many. The most important thing about having that vision for your life is that it has to be God-honoring, God-glorifying, and God-led, and that way it gets God's blessing. A vision is this. It is seeing the need and meeting the need. Did you get that? It's that simple. I'm not talking about personal needs. We all have personal needs and we all work toward providing for our personal needs. Everybody does that. But I'm talking about a spiritual. I'm talking about something that is in ministry, serving God. Seeing and meeting the need should be done exactly where you are. You don't have to go across the world. You just go across the street. If you open your eyes, if you open your heart, God will not only show you the need, but He's going to qualify you. He's going to equip you to meet that need. Wherever you find yourself right now, at this very moment in your life, the truth is there are a lot of Christian believers who see the need and then they say, someone else will meet that need. Or I'm going to pray that God will raise somebody to meet the need. It's a cop out. Or I pray that God Himself will meet the need without me. Or let's have a meeting and discuss this need. No. God, who showed you the need, wants you to meet that need. So by God's grace, you can say, by God's grace alone, by God's power alone, by God's strength alone, I will step up and meet that need. This does not mean it's going to be easy. I don't tell you that. It's not going to be easy. Not one time did I not feel apprehensive or even fearful at times, depending on what it is. Not one time I did not feel unwilling to pay the price. Not one time that I did not feel lazy and balk at the thought. Not one time that I did not say, oh no, you did not mean that for me. You must meet somebody else. But I also can testify to the glory of God alone that He and He alone did all of the heavy lifting once I said, I do. There is nothing wrong with feeling self-doubt at times. Not all the time. If it's all the time, you need some help. But the question is, will you trust God enough to get you through all these challenges? Now, her Hebrew name was Hadassah. But as usual, the Babylonians and then the Persians always changed the Jewish names and gave them local names. So they called her Esther. Esther. After her parents died, she became an orphan. So a close relative, we're not sure how, but possibly an uncle, adopted her, and he became her adopted father. She became his adopted daughter. This godly man, her adopted father, Mordecai, he occupied a high-level office in the court of the king of Persia. Through the sovereign intervention of God, through God's hand working behind the scene, Esther becomes the queen of Persia, the wife of the king. Think about this with me, please, please. A Jewish girl becomes the queen of the king of the superpower of the day, an exile. Of course, being a Jew was only known to her and to her adopted father, Mordecai. That was kept a secret, not even from her husband, the king. Nobody else knew it. No doubt Mordecai taught Esther as he was bringing her up. He taught her how to be faithful to Yahweh and in the midst of this pagan environment. Those days when King Xerxes was on the throne of Persia, there was a second

in whose some of whose loins are going to be born the Savior of the world, the Messiah, the Lord Jesus. Haman's plan was diabolical. And don't ever forget, Satan had worked overtime to destroy the Jewish race simply because he knew the Bible. And he knew what the Bible said, that the Messiah will be born from the Jewish folks. The moment he heard Genesis chapter 3 verse 15, that the seed of the woman is going to come to be the redeemer of the world and is going to basically destroy Satan. And he's been working overnight to eliminate them so that Jesus would not be born. It's a diabolical plan. And all started when Mordecai, in the palace, refused to bow down to Haman as God. And so out of vendetta, Haman wanted to liquidate the entire Jewish race from the face of the earth. When Mordecai hears of this dreadful plan, he immediately goes to the Lord. He prays and he fasts. He calls upon Yahweh. He said, come and save your people yet again. He calls upon Yahweh to intervene. Mordecai saw the need and he met the need. Even if it's just praying and fasting, sometimes that is a great meeting of the need. But that's not all. He enlists the help of his adopted daughter, the Queen of Persia, to save her people. Queen Esther became totally distraught, to say the least. I'm going to show you in the scripture. She was so distraught over this whole situation and her precarious position in the palace and where she was, where she found herself first and hearing of this dreadful news, as she panics. And this is a textbook example of what I've been trying to tell you regarding having a vision for your life. When you develop this vision for your life, is prepared to see the need and meet the need, you're going to see it and you're going to be active and God is going to use you in a mighty way that you never thought possible that you can do in your life. She saw the need and ultimately met the need, but it doesn't mean she was not thinking twice about it. She thought twice about meeting that need. Again, who would blame her? Listen to me. She knew what happened to her predecessor, Queen Vashti. She just did the wrong thing once, and she was finished. She knows what happens in that kind of environment. And don't forget, now Esther's life is on the line. Her life is on the line. All that she worked for, all that she has accomplished is on the line. Everything she achieved is now on the line. I wonder how many of us, including your pastor, would be willing to meet the needs that God has shown you and called you to meet it when it requires placing everything on the line. Meanwhile, the finger of the Holy Spirit pointing to you and say, it's you, it's you, it's you, it's you, it's you, it's you, it's you. I have been there several times in my life. When the Holy Spirit unmistakably says, it's you, and also surely not me, but God, you got the wrong woman. You got the wrong man. You got the wrong boy. You got the wrong girl. Oh, wait a minute. Wait a minute. Who gave you everything? Who gave you everything? Yell it out. Who gave you everything? And that's why Mordecai challenged Queen Esther. When she hesitated, he said to her, who knows? God may have brought

0: to the kingdom. He's talking about the kingdom of Persia for such a time. Who knows? God brought you to the kingdom for such a time. In these challenging days in which we live, I believe the Lord is saying to every one of us, young or old, if you would allow yourself just to be quiet and quiet your spirit down and listen to my voice, you will hear him say this to you, that he brought you to the kingdom for such a time. He will call you by name, of course. He knows you by name. He loves you by name. He has a plan for your life by name. He had redeemed you before the foundation of the earth by name. Bob, John, Sue, Jenny, call you by name. I brought you to the kingdom for such a time. We live in the most challenging times in my lifetime. We live in the most crucial times in generations. Therefore, it is time for everyone who knows and loves Jesus to be active somehow, somewhere. And beloved, time is of the essence. Time is short. Time is urgent. Time is fleeting. God brought you to his kingdom at this point of history. It is not so that you may moan and complain, as a lot of people are doing. It's not so that you might sulk and that you are sour. No, it's not so that you may regret. Stop regretting and start doing. This is not a time for wistfulness or wishfulness. This is the time to roll up your sleeves and start making a difference. Say, God, what would you have me do? Only focusing on the problem. Only complaining about the problem. Only focusing on the challenge. Only exercising what I call the paralysis of analysis. It will get you nowhere. We'll get the church nowhere. We'll get the believers nowhere. When Esther finally recognized the desperate need and God's vision for her life to meet that need and save an entire race of people, here's what she said. Then Esther sent a reply to Mordecai. Go gather together all the Jews who are in Susa, that's the capital city, and fast for me. Do not eat or drink for 3 days, night or day. I and my maids will fast as you do. When this is done, I will go to the king, even though it's against the law. And here's what I really need you to underline, to highlight, and I wanted to go back to again and again and again. One sentence. If I perish, I perish. Oh, beloved. There's something you may need to understand why she said that. For anyone in the palace of the king of Persia, anyone, including the wife of the king, cannot just come to him at wish or whim. In fact, they expected no less than 30 days notice. How many days? 30 days notice. Well, they don't have 30 days. They don't have 30 hours. And that applies to the queen. That was known as the laws of the Medes and the Persians. Hopefully studied that in history. The laws of the Medes and the Persians. It cannot be changed, not even for the queen. And that is why she said, if I perish, I perish. Oh, my dear friends, that's what you call risking everything. Everything. That's what you call putting it all on the line. Mordecai challenged to Queen Esther boils down to this. Listen carefully. These are my own words, not the scripture words. Ask yourself the question, why are you in the palace to begin with? Why did God favor you that way? Why did God privilege you that way? Why did God bless you in this way? Why? You are a Jewish woman. Of all the women in the realm, become the queen of the king of Persia, the superpower of the day. Oh, listen. There are more beautiful women around. There were more qualified women. There were more connected women. There were perhaps more capable women of the thousands upon thousands of women in the empire. God called you. God placed you. God favored you. You believe in the sovereignty of God. I know that. And you know that as far as God is concerned, He could do anything, right? I mean, He could click His fingers, people would be saved. He can click His fingers, things would happen. And listen, I don't know why, but God chose to accomplish His purpose through His obedient children. I don't know why He did that. God saved you from sin and hell for a purpose. God has given you spiritual gifts for a purpose. God has uniquely blessed you the way He did for a purpose. God has placed you where you are for a purpose. God has given you the privileges that He's given you for a purpose. What will you do with them for Him and for His glory? He doesn't give you all of that so that you might look the other way and pretend you're not seeing what's going on. No, no, no, no, no, no, no, no, no, no, no. Rather, so that you would be ready and willing to say, "Here I am." That's all He's asking you to do. Here I am. Please don't wait until life passes you by and then be filled with regrets of lost opportunities. Exercise God's vision for your life now. I never cease to be challenged personally by that motley crew, a bunch of fishermen, and how it was said of them, they turned the world upside down. That's always a challenge to me. With all of our sophistications and this education and technology and degrees and everything else, a bunch of fishermen, they turned the world upside down.
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5: 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Can I remind you that God never goes back on His promises? 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
4: 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The story of Esther is a fascinating real-life drama that took place in ancient Persia. But what can we take away from the life of this young queen and the thrilling events we've seen unfold? Today on The Verdict, we're considering three important lessons that we can apply to our own lives as we approach the end of our study. Here's Pastor John Munro and his message titled, Absent but Always Present.
6: The book of Esther is 10 chapters, and the last is only 3 verses. And it is to that chapter we come today. As I've said before, I love the drama, the brilliant reversals, the twists and turns, and sheer excitement of this story. Esther, this beautiful young woman, is placed in the very center of the Persian Empire, in a palace of the king. And God uses her in a remarkable way to save the Jewish nation. As we come to the end of our series on Esther, I want to think of three lessons. We will begin today and then conclude next time. God is a God who sometimes seems absent, but he's always present, always at work, even in the darkest of times.
7: We come to the conclusion of this unusual and I think strangely fascinating little book of Esther. If you have your Bible there, turn with me to the last chapter, Esther chapter 10. Two unknown Jews, Esther and Mordecai, living in Persia around 480 BC, become second only to King Ahasuerus in power and prestige throughout the great kingdom of Persia. Early in the story, their death seems certain. At the end of the story, they're at the pinnacle of Persian life. Esther chapter 10, only three verses in the concluding chapter. Let me read it with you. King Ahasuerus imposed tax on the land and on the coastlands of the sea, and all the acts of his power and might, and the full account of the high honor of Mordecai, to which the king advanced him, are they not written in the book of the Chronicles of the kings of Media and Persia? For Mordecai the Jew was second in rank to King Ahasuerus. Isn't that remarkable? Second in rank to the most powerful man in the world. And he was great among the Jews and popular with the multitude of his brothers, for he sought the welfare of his people, the Jews, and spoke peace to all his people. In this chapter, chapter 10, King Ahasuerus places a tax on the people, but Mordecai is growing in prominence. The king imposes a burden on the people, but Mordecai is a blessing to his people as he seeks their welfare and their good, as we just read. As we've seen, as we've studied this book of Esther over the past few weeks, God's name is never mentioned, and this is a bit of a puzzle to us, isn't it? And many questions come up as we read this book. Were Esther and Mordecai always godly? Were they really walking in the will of God throughout the book? Why did Esther allow herself to become queen to a pagan king? Why do we not read of them praying and studying the law of God? Often in Scripture, there is a divine commentary on the actions of the individuals that steers us and guides us in interpreting the book. We don't have that in Esther. And so we're left in Esther with some ambiguities, some questions, some enigmas. Some of you have asked me these questions, and I can give an opinion, but some questions remain unanswered. What we can say, and what I want to emphasize this evening, is that God is clearly at work in Esther. And this closing message on Esther, I want to kind of look back and to summarize and to recap three important lessons from the story of Esther. Lessons we've seen before, but I want to emphasize them, to learn them, because these are central not only to the story of Esther, but central to your life and mine. And I'm sure God, through his Spirit, will help you to apply these to your life. Can't we say in the book of Esther, but also in our own life, that life isn't always what it seems? That what is apparent is not always obvious. And here is the first lesson. When God seems absent, he is always present and always cares for his people. I want you to get that. Sometimes it seems in our life that God is absent. He's not at work. He's abandoned us. He's forgotten us. But Esther reminds us that God is always present, and God always cares for his people. And as we read the story of Esther, God seems absent because his name is not even mentioned. He's not mentioned in the book. There's no mention of people reading their Bible, reading the law of God, or even praying or offering a sacrifice to God. God seems absent. And there is no voice directly or indirectly, it appears, to Esther or Mordecai in these strange circumstances that they find themselves. No prophet, no priest arises to declare the will of God. Over and over again in the Old Testament, we read that the prophet comes from the very presence of God and says, "Thus says the Lord." We don't hear that message in Esther. In a sense, I like that, because isn't that sometimes true to your life? Have you ever been in a circumstance where you really wanted to hear from God? You really wanted God's voice to tell you? It'd be wonderful if it was, the answer was written in the sky, but God seems silent. But although God's name is not mentioned in the book, His hand is everywhere. We've called the series God's Invisible Hand. In this story, God may seem to be absent, but He's always present. Even when the Jewish people are unfaithful to the covenant, God still cares for them. God still protects them. God's hand may be hidden, but His people are never forgotten. Some of the Psalms of David and the other psalmists deal with the same problem. Psalm 44, "Where are you, God? We've done all of this and you seem to have abandoned us." And I'm sure the Jews, when they heard that edict from the king, must have thought that God had forgotten them. Here they are, facing seeming certain death and annihilation. The king giving an edict, which according to the Medes and the Persians, cannot be repealed. Death seems certain. There seems no way out. But not only does the Jewish nation survive, they are victorious over Persia. And Satan's satanic plot, as he used Haman, this evil man, his plot to annihilate the Jewish nation is directly opposed to the great Abrahamic covenant. God is always faithful to His promises. God made certain promises to Abraham and to his seed. We call that the Abrahamic covenant. And God never goes back on His word. God will not forget His ancient people. He always watches over and cares for His chosen people, even in the fiercest and most evil of opposition. And we've seen throughout human history, I won't rehearse it, you know it, time after time, even in recent years, even up to the present day, the hatred of Satan against God's ancient people of Israel. But the God who cares for His ancient people certainly cares for those who are redeemed by the precious blood of His Son, our Lord Jesus Christ. Isn't that good to know? Some of you, as you sit here tonight, feel that God is a bit absent. Perhaps you feel that God is distant, He's remote. In a sense, although you might not say it because it doesn't sound very spiritual, you think God hasn't come through for you. You're really disappointed with God. He doesn't seem to care. Can I remind you that God never goes back on His promises? He's promised, "I will never leave you nor forsake you." So we can confidently say, says the Bible, "The Lord is my helper, I will not fear. What can man do for me?" We sometimes sing, "God will take care of you." Through every day or all the way, He will take care of you. The Bible says, "Cast your cares on the Lord because He cares for you." And sometimes as we serve the Lord, sometimes as we seek to evangelize and win souls for Christ, the opposition seems very fierce, and as we sow the seed, we sometimes wonder, where is God in this? And there are discouragements and disappointments, and sometimes people who say they believe then fall away, and it's very easy to get disappointed and discouraged, isn't it, as we serve the Lord. But here is a promise from the Lord Himself. "Behold, I'm with you always, even to the end of the age." Yes, God's hand may be invisible to you tonight, but I want to remind you that you're not forgotten. He may seem absent, He may seem behind the scenes, but He's always with you, and He always, always cares for you, even when you're unfaithful. Even when I'm unfaithful, God is at work. So that's our first lesson, an important lesson, a difficult one to really get into, as it were. But it is true that when God seems absent in your life, He's always present, and He always cares for His people. Here's the second lesson. When life seems chaotic, God is always in control. When life seems chaotic, God is always in control. God is never in a crisis. God never has emergencies. There is never a situation that arises that God doesn't know about. Isaiah tells us he knows the end from the beginning. He knows the end of the story before it's begun. He's a God who is eternal, who's over time and space. And certainly life was chaotic and life was very, very confused for the Jews. Chapter 3, verse 15, when Haman's edict was passed to destroy, to kill, and to annihilate all the Jews, both young and old, women and children. It says the city of Susa was in confusion. Can you imagine if a law was passed today saying that all followers of Jesus Christ were to be killed? Can you imagine our panic? Can you imagine our confusion? And so they fasted and wept and wailed and put on sackcloth and ashes. The whole situation was chaotic. It was confused. An edict was against them that they were going to be annihilated. Every single one of them was going to be wiped off the face of the earth. But isn't it good to know in the midst of chaos and confusion in our world, God is in control? And God does something remarkable. God raises up a young queen, Esther. Chapter 4, verse 14, for such a time as this. And she's prepared to go before the king. She's prepared to intercede for her people, even though it was contrary to the law. And she says, if I perish, I perish. Here is a step of faith and courage as this young woman with dignity and calm does something remarkable, goes before the king to plead the case for her people. Because in the middle of the chaos, God is always in control. And we're not surprised, are we, that the king hears her request. And while the edict couldn't be repealed against the Jewish nation, in effect, it was neutralized by the second edict given at the request of Esther. And the result was, as we saw last week and the week before, that the Jewish nation could then defend themselves against the Persians who sought to kill them. Life seemed to be chaotic. Life seemed to be hitting a brick wall, but God was in control. And so when your life and mine is chaotic and confused, remember that God is always in control. I'm sure all of us here tonight could recount an experience of seeming chaos and confusion in our life. When our world is turned upside down, when the normal routine of life is upset, and something happens, and we are spun into a confusing, seemingly chaotic situation. And God may seem to be invisible, but he is always invincible. He's not a God only who rules, he overrules. John Calvin put it well, God's hand is at the helm. Imagine being in a boat in a storm and there's no captain. There's no one at the helm. Imagine how that would feel if you're in the boat and there's no captain. Or in a car out of control without a driver. God, says Calvin, and he's right, his hand is on the helm. And at the moment, you might be in the storm of your life. And events and circumstances and situations and relationships around you may be in total confusion and chaos. And everything seems black and everything seems hopeless. Remember this, God's hand is at the helm. He's the captain of our ship. Jesus is the captain of our salvation. And Paul says God works all things after the counsel of his will. I realize that circumstances against you may seem absolutely impossible. And yet they're an opportunity, aren't they, to trust God. Some person may be in your life, like a Haman, who may seem so powerful that there's nothing you can do. That humanly speaking, the odds are against you. Remember this, that God is in control. Proverbs 21, verse 1, the king's heart is like channels of water in the hand of the Lord. He turns it wherever he wishes. Do you believe that? Do you believe that? Your employer, a relationship, a circumstance, an opponent, someone who is very mean to you, someone who is very evil against you, that God can turn that person's heart wherever he wishes.
5: See, God rules and overrules the affairs of men and nations. What's difficult for us, I think particularly for men, but I think for all of us, but particularly for men, it's tough to acknowledge, isn't it, that you're not in control. They say that men like the remote control in their house more than women. Is that true, the men here? We like to hold the remote control. We prefer to drive rather than be driven. I certainly prefer to drive. We like to be in control, don't we? We like to be in control of our lives. We like to plan it. Not necessarily in a self-indulgent, selfish way, but we like to think that we can order events and we plan and we make plans. And that is good. We are to plan. We are to think of the future. And often our intentions are for the best. But will you acknowledge tonight that you're not in control? You're not in control of your work situation. You're not in control of your relationships. You're not in control of your finances. You're not in control of your family. Everything. Yes, everything. From the largest to the small, everything is under the sovereign hand of God. Your life seems chaotic. Your life seems confused. Remember this, God is always in control. That's the second lesson. The first lesson, when God seems absent, he's always present, always cares for his people. Second, when life seems chaotic, God is always in control. Third, when the gallows seem to face us, God is always working for our good. Isn't that good to know? That God, all of the time, yes, all of the time, is always working for our good. Here in the story of Esther, the Jews are facing seemingly certain death. Haman is at the pinnacle of career. He's the prime minister. Remember, he's at the private banquet with King Ahasuerus and Queen Esther. And then the second banquet is planned for the following day. And he's thinking it doesn't get any better than this. He goes home and he's bragging to his wife and his family how wonderful it is. Life couldn't be better. There's only one problem in his life, and that's that Jew, Mordecai. But this wicked man, this Agagite, Haman, he's at the crest of the wave. It seems as we look at Persia that the wicked are flourishing. And that Haman, this wicked, evil man who hates the Jews, he's at the very top of his career. And he is so filled with anger against Mordecai that following the advice of his wife and his friends, he constructs the gallows of 75 feet. And he plans the next day to get the king's permission to hang that terrible Jew on it. That will be the end of Mordecai. Mordecai is facing the gallows, and the whole Jewish nation will shortly follow Mordecai to its death. Seems black, doesn't it? But God's invisible hand is at work. Is at work for Mordecai's good and for the good of the Jewish nation. And the invisible hand of the king of God keeps the king awake. A little bit of insomnia for King Ahasuerus. God doesn't allow him to sleep.
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6: Well, what's your verdict? Are you like me and sometimes wonder why God does not reveal himself and make it clear what he's doing in our lives? These times when we're in the dark, when God seems silent, are very difficult for us. But the book of Esther is reminding us that God never abandons his people. He's with us even through the valley of the shadow of death. Therefore, we fear no evil. Make sure you tune in next time as we conclude the study of the book of Esther.
4: Thanks, John. And for today's program, we're including another special Q&A segment where we get to hear from John on various topics. John, I know you have to be very disciplined in your study of Scripture and its communication from the pulpit at Calvary Church in Charlotte, as well as on The Verdict. In many ways, this seems like a tough time to be a preacher of the gospel. Do you ever get discouraged?
6: Not to any significant extent. In the goodness of God, I don't have a depressive personality, although often being a preacher of grace and a shepherd of souls is tough going. It seems to me that Christians today are becoming less and less discerning and more gullible. They seem to want hype, fun, constant excitement. This, of course, breeds immaturity and shallowness. Paul describes the Corinthians as spiritual babies. They weren't able to handle the solid meat of the word. I'm thankful that at Calvary Church, we have a congregation which has a high regard for Scripture. Like Paul, I seek to preach the unsearchable riches of Christ. And my main preaching is to go through a book of the Bible in a consecutive way. At the moment at Calvary, on Sunday mornings, I'm preaching through the Gospel of Matthew. My conviction is that the Holy Scriptures are inspired by God. He knows what we need to hear, rather than me choosing to speak on some trendy pop culture subject or to give my thoughts on political or social issues. I want to preach Christ and him crucified. The message of the gospel is the power of God for salvation to all who believe. It was said of John Wesley that he went to a particular city in England and offered them Christ. That's what I want to do. I want to offer people the Lord Jesus Christ. So, on The Verdict, as we study various scriptures, I hope each day that our listeners are growing in Christ, understanding who he is, how to have a personal relationship with him, and what it means to follow our Lord Jesus. All of Scripture points to him. Preaching Christ is the privilege of my life. And in these difficult days, I would encourage all of us to keep looking up to Christ, keep praying, keep obeying his word. Because, as we're learning from the book of Esther, God will never forsake us. He's always at work in our lives for his glory and for our good.
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9: 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The present series of 10 programs is about the book of Revelation, which is, of course, the last book of the Bible. And today it's part 7 of this 10-week series, and this time Brian looks into the main theme of the apocalypse and artificial intelligence. So now, here is Brian.
10: Thanks, John. NVIDIA is one of the most recognised names in the world of technology. As an advanced computing company, this American Silicon Valley company is now a leader in artificial intelligence innovations. NVIDIA has become the first publicly listed company to be valued at $5 trillion, driven by investor confidence in the growth of artificial intelligence. Of course, artificial intelligence, or AI, refers to the development of computer systems capable of performing tasks that typically require human intelligence, such as reasoning, learning, and decision-making. And to be able to do these things far faster than humans, thanks to the power of modern computers. Transhumanism is the label given to the desire to enhance our human capabilities. It's about machines performing like humans, but only better in certain ways. What was even recently thought to be science fiction is in part, at least, becoming attainable. It's a drive to go beyond and better. It really is godlike, proclaims Geoffrey Hinton, formerly of Google, dubbed as the godfather of AI. Those words, his, not mine, are thought-provoking. They recall the lie of the great enemy of the human race, to whom we are introduced in the third chapter of the Bible. Satan, the old serpent, tempted our first parents with the irresistible lure of "you will be like God," Genesis 3 verse 5. That old lie is once again seemingly proving to be irresistible. What's more, the co-founder of PayPal has even argued that AI could help bring about the Antichrist. Is he onto something? Let's check it out from the text of our Bible, from Revelation chapter 13. "And the dragon stood on the sand of the seashore. Then I saw a beast coming up out of the sea, having 10 horns and 7 heads. And on his horns were 10 crowns, and on his heads were blasphemous names. And the beast that I saw was like a leopard, and his feet were like those of a bear, and his mouth like the mouth of a lion, and the dragon gave him his power, and his throne, and great authority." We interrupt our reading to explain that we've already seen the dragon identified as Satan, the devil. He's the one masterminding the emergence of this first beast. From the background information in the book of Daniel, we can know that this first beast of Revelation chapter 13 is portraying for us the final form of Gentile world power. So we continue. John says, "I saw one of his heads as if it had been fatally wounded, and his fatal wound was healed. And the whole earth was amazed and followed after the beast. They worshipped the dragon because he gave his authority to the beast. And they worshipped the beast, saying, 'Who is like the beast, and who is able to wage war with him?' A mouth was given to him, speaking arrogant words and blasphemies, and authority to act for 42 months was given to him. And authority was given to him over every tribe, people, language, and nation. All who live on the earth will worship him, everyone whose name has not been written since the foundation of the world in the book of life of the Lamb who has been slaughtered." This second beast, whom people will follow after, is a head, that is, a ruler of this evil system of world-dominating government to come, which was the first beast. The mention of his period of domination being 42 months fits, as we've seen, with the words of Daniel. That allows us to recognise this as being the time of great trouble that spans from the middle to the end of what's known as Daniel's 70th week, in total a 7-year period. The fact that he's said to recover from a fatal wound makes it obvious that he's the Antichrist, for this is a satanic counterfeit of the resurrection of Christ. This is the great deception that's coming upon the world. We pause to mention that deception by so-called deep fakes is a major concern raised against the present development of AI. But then we also read here about coercive control. More on that later. Here's what John says next. "Then I saw another beast coming up out of the earth, and he had 2 horns like a lamb, and he spoke as a dragon. He exercises all the authority of the first beast in his presence, and he makes the earth and those who live on it worship the first beast, whose fatal wound was healed. He performs great signs, and he deceives those who live on the earth because of the signs which it was given him to perform in the presence of the beast, telling those who live on the earth to make an image to the beast who had the wound of the sword and has come to life. And it was given to him to give breath to the image of the beast, so that the image of the beast would even speak and cause all who do not worship the image of the beast to be killed. And he causes all, the small and the great, the rich and the poor, and the free and the slaves, to be given a mark on their right hands or on their foreheads. And he decrees that no one will be able to buy or to sell except the one who has the mark, either the name of the beast or the number of his name. Let him who has understanding calculate the number of the beast, for the number is that of a man, and his number is 666. That's the text of Revelation chapter 13. The third beast that John speaks of has been referred to by commentators as the false prophet. That's because his role is to promote the cause of the Antichrist. He's his propaganda man and enforcer. God will allow this evil influencer to perform deceptive miracles, resulting in widespread worshipful allegiance to the world-ruling Antichrist. It's noteworthy to read that he manufactures some kind of speaking, breathing image of the Antichrist. Right after that, we read about powerful surveillance and control over the general mass of the world's population. Of course, there's been lots of speculation about the famous 666 code, the number of the beast. I would simply say that it's of some interest to note that the Greek word meaning beast can be converted into Hebrew letters, and then using Jewish number coding, the numerical values of these letters add up to 666, which is the number of the beast. That would be one way to try to understand it in a mystical and historical Jewish context. We return in thought to the image of the beast as something of human manufacture, something made in the image of man, specifically in the image of the man of sin. We may well ask the question, will the artificial mimicking of human intelligence be involved? Already industry figures with strong credentials are talking seriously about the theoretical possibility of uploading human intelligence onto silicon chips where it's trained to expand its own learning in an unsupervised way by processing mountains of data at lightning-fast speeds. The transhumanist lie of ascending to become more than human started back in Genesis chapter 3 with the words, "You will become like God." It developed in Genesis chapter 11 at the Tower of Babel, with the human aspiration then to reach into heaven. We trace its development via Nebuchadnezzar and later in Roman emperors and finally here to a spiritually lawless future Antichrist. Deception and the transhuman lie will one day front up Satan's master plan for world domination and the obtaining of its worship. Certainly, at this cultural moment, the talking point is AI. Here's the reality check. This is what the Bible says will happen. Number one, there will be a man displaying himself as being God. 2 Thessalonians 2 verse 4. And number two, he is spoken of as coming with all the deception of wickedness. Verse 10 of that chapter. And number three, concerning the masses whom he influences, it's said there will be upon them a deluding influence so that they will believe what is false. He causes all to be given a mark on their right hands or on their foreheads, and he decrees that no one will be able to buy or to sell except the one who has the mark. And compare that with what we now see happening in terms of the transhumanist goal of making a superintelligent Homo Deus, harnessing silicon-based intelligence. Number one, with the aim of putting humans on the path to upgrade themselves into gods. And number two, modern technology has the ability to produce deep fakes, and that means virtually limitless deception of a population is possible. And number three, AI-based surveillance systems are already in use in order to achieve some level of societal control. We can sum all that up in terms of the transhuman goal of humankind becoming as God, aided by the deception of a global populace and enforced by financial control and social surveillance. Without speculating over specifics, those trends in themselves are surely significant. It does appear that CEOs and theorists across the spectrum argue we're approaching a kind of technological apocalypse that will usher in a new age of human evolution, Perhaps it's time for them to read the Bible book of the Apocalypse.

Now, if you'd like to have the transcripts book, which is available for this series of studies, you can download an online soft copy free of charge at churchesofgod.info/media. 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You'll be looking for the title Apocalypse and AI. And if you see it there, you can follow the online instructions to send for it. 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If you'd rather post a letter to us, our postal address is Search for Truth, Hayes Press, The Barn, Flaxlands, Royal Wootton Bassett, Swindon, SN48DY, UK. However, if you prefer to use email, then our email address is sft@churchesofgod.info. There's also quite a lot of extra material for you to enjoy on our website, which you can find at www.churchesofgod.info. So, thanks once more for the pleasure of your company, and I've been delighted to see you again next week for Revelation chapter 16 to 19, with the subject of the Great Prostitute. Until next time then, it's cheerio and very best wishes from Bible teacher Brian, studio producer David, our singers and me, John. So see you very soon, and in the meantime, may God richly bless you.

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2: You are the person God has entrusted to raise your children, whether they've come by birth, adoption, whether they're stepchildren, maybe you're raising your grandchildren. Those are the children God has entrusted you to raise, and he will equip you, he will give you everything you need. You just need to walk in his paths and be obedient to his call, and he will give you everything you need to parent that child well.
1: This week, J. John is joined with Lucy Rycroft, an inspiring mother passionate about equipping families to grow in faith in the middle of everyday life. Many of us feel like we're constantly trying to keep up, forgetting things, running late, and wondering if we're doing enough as parents. For Christians, the pressure can feel even greater. Are we sharing Jesus with our children in the right way? Lucy's ministry, The Hope-Filled Family, is about meeting parents where they are, in the messy, noisy, imperfect reality of family life, and discovering that faith can grow even there. 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
3: Lucy, welcome to Facing the Canon.
2: Hello, J. John. Lovely to be here.
3: Great to have you. Your parents were missionaries in Japan.
2: Yes, that's right.
3: How long were they there for?
2: They were there for 15 years, my dad for 17, and they came back the year before I was born.
3: And where were you born?
2: I was born in the UK. I was born near Canesham. Well, I grew up in Canesham, yes. For the first few years of my life, and then we moved to Berkshire.
3: Now, you're married to a church leader.
2: Yes.
3: And where's the church?
2: We live on the outskirts of York in the northeast of England. And for the last, well, we've lived there nearly 17 years, but for the last 12 of those, Al has been vicar of a little church called St. Thomas's, well, a growing church called St. Thomas's. And over the past few years, a little church called St. Wolstan's as well. So two small but growing churches, just being Jesus to the local community.
3: Oh, Lucy, I love that. Just being Jesus to the local community. But I like the fact, small but growing.
2: Yeah.
3: Which is great. You and Al have got four children.
2: Yes.
3: And you say two by birth and two by adoption.
2: Yes.
3: So tell us the backstory there.
2: So we had always thought that if we couldn't have children, adoption would be like our plan B.
3: What? So you had that conversation early on?
2: Yeah. Yeah. Well, I think even on marriage prep, because I remember answering this very blunt questionnaire on our marriage prep courses about how many children you want, when do you want them, who's going to look after them, how are you going to have children, what will you do if you can't have children, all this kind of thing. And we both had to answer this questionnaire. It was very blunt, really, very direct. So we had these conversations very early on in our marriage, even in engagement. So we both knew that adoption was for us if we couldn't have birth children. But in my heart, secretly, I was really fearful of adoption. I didn't want to adopt. If I'm totally honest, I wanted birth children and I was worried about adoption. I was worried we wouldn't be able to have birth children. And God was very gracious to me, even though my thinking, I think, at that time was out of kilter with his heart for adoption. He was very gracious to me where I was, and we were able to have birth children. We had our eldest, who's now 16, our son, and we had our daughter, who's now 14. And it was when I was feeding our daughter up in the night in the first few weeks and months of her birth that I came upon the blog of an old friend. And this friend and her husband had felt the call to adoption before they had birth children. And they'd adopted a little boy. And as I read her blog, I felt what can only be described as envy, sort of real jealousy almost, as to kind of her lifestyle and the fact she'd adopted. And I realised that what God was stirring in me was a fresh heart for adoption. I said to him, okay, God, if you're calling me to adoption, you've got to call Al too. It can't just be coming through me. So please really call him independently. I don't want to have to be the one to kind of push him into this. I don't think that would be right. And sure enough, within a few days of praying that prayer, I came down the stairs one morning and Al pointed out an article he'd been reading in the news that morning about adoption that had caught his eye, and about the low number of children who were being adopted in the UK and how we could do something about that. And so from then on, even though our daughter was still just a few months old, we were able to start talking about adoption. We obviously had to wait a little bit of time because they were young In that time, my husband changed job as well, and we started at the church we're at now, so he needed to kind of get his feet into that job first. But then at the end of 2015, we adopted our one-year-old twin boys.
3: Twin boys. So you went from two to four.
2: Yes.
3: Well, how was that, adjusting from two to four?
2: It was crazy. And I look back at it and I think, who in their right mind let us do that? Our birth children were 6 and 4 and our twins were 1. And, you know, when you have one-year-old twins, your 6 and 4-year-old feels so grown up. But I look back and think, they weren't at all. 6 and 4 is no age at all. And so it was incredibly hard work. I remember I couldn't take all four of them anywhere on my own. That lasted maybe a year or so. The twins weren't walking. My four-year-old still had to be watched. My six-year-old still had to be watched. So I remember if I wanted to go out with all four of them, I had to have a friend with me, or else I had to leave a couple at home and just take a couple out. So I had to wait till Al was around. So it was really challenging, and yet so beautiful and so wonderful to feel

0: Family. What do you call your ministry?
1: It's called the Hope-Filled Family.
0: How did you come up with that title?
1: So that wasn't the first title. For years I blogged and I called myself Desert Mum because it was a comment a friend had made to me about how when you become a parent as a Christian, it feels like a spiritual desert because all the ways that you had of connecting with God before your baby came along suddenly become really difficult. You know, it's hard to be in a whole church service without having it interrupted by nappy changes and feeds and creche and all the rest of it. It's hard to be part of a midweek evening group. It's hard to have a quiet time because your time is not your own anymore and it's not very quiet. So you can connect with God, but your methods of doing so have to change and adapt to the new season. For most of us anyway, that was my experience, that was hers. And so I called it Desert Mum because it was my accountability, my statement of saying, God, I want my faith to grow in this season. I don't just want it to stagnate. So I was Desert Mum for many years. And then it became apparent that, firstly, it's very anglicised because mum, spelled M-U-M, it's an English spelling.
0: Sure.
1: And so it wasn't necessarily very kind of inclusive to those around the world who might spell it a different way. Secondly, I was attracting dads and grandparents and all those who care for children and young people. I didn't want to just be mum anymore. And thirdly, it just sounded quite negative and it described me at the start of that journey, but it wasn't describing me anymore. I wanted something that was more positive. And I sat there with a notepad, as you do, for ages, just trying to write down different words, different names, possible, you know, terrible ideas, as you do when you're trying to name something.
0: Brainstorm.
1: Oh, it was terrible. And I wanted something that was optimistic and positive, but not something that felt glib. I didn't want any sense that we are the perfect Christian family, follow us, because we're very much not, you know, and that I've always been very honest about that from the start. And I landed on hope because we're imperfect, we're flawed, we're messy, yes. We shout at each other, we don't get things right as parents, and yet we have hope that Jesus is working in our midst, even through our flaws. Jesus's grace is being poured out on our family and can be poured out on other families. So we are the Hope-Filled Family. And our logo, my wonderful graphic designer friend designed the logo, and it's a very optimistic looking kind of, it's meant to be like a sunrise.
0: Yes.
1: But there are six little kind of spokes, I suppose, coming out of the sun, two bigger ones, which is meant to be me and my husband, and then four smaller ones for the kids. Although these days, two of my children are taller than me, so maybe it needs adaptation, but that's how the logo came to be as well.
0: Beautiful. And the heart of your ministry, Lucy, what is it?
1: So the heart of it really is to help busy, normal 21st century families encounter Jesus in their homes.
0: Yes.
1: And to make it easy for parents to share faith with their children. So part of what I do is provide easy, bite-sized devotional resources that parents and carers can use for their children. Because it's so hard to read the Bible with our children. You know, my mum was brilliant at reading the Bible with me very regularly as I was growing up. And yet I still struggle with my kids. But some of the people I'm in touch with, they didn't grow up in Christian families. They don't have a model for what it looks like to disciple your children as a parent. Or else they grew up in Christian homes where faith wasn't talked about in the home.
0: Yes.
1: Or it was talked about in a way that was negative or possibly hurtful or destructive. So it's trying to just gather alongside parents, carers, grandparents, anyone who longs for a child in their life to come to know Jesus, and to give them resources that help them do that in a really easy, really short, kind of bite-sized, easy way. So that's the heart of it. But I also really want to encourage parents, carers themselves, because it's hard being a parent, right?
0: Very hard being a parent.
1: And it's hard being a Christian.
0: And it is hard being a Christian.
1: So if I can offer something to encourage, something to bring hope, then that's what I long to do. And I send out Friday night emails, 7 o'clock every Friday, UK time, just to encourage Christian parents and carers and grandparents, you know, give them something to sort of lift their week, gather their, whatever's happened that week, to gather their thoughts towards Jesus, to look towards him and to prepare for the weekend and just, yeah, offer a little bit of gratitude, I suppose, for what God's doing in their lives.
0: When our son Michael was getting married, I was walking with him to the church. And as we're walking, I said, oh, Michael, I know that you're very disappointed with mum and I, because our three boys all told us at various times growing up, we were the worst parents in the whole world.
1: Yep.
0: So I said to him, well, Michael, I said, you know, Mum and I,

0: We're broken people, you know, and we've done the best that we can. I tapped him on the shoulder and I said, well, Michael, good luck to you. And I remember when his son, our grandson, you know, was having a tantrum in public, Killy and I just looked at each other and thought, let's just see.
1: Yeah, yeah.
0: It isn't easy, is it?
1: It's not easy. And I think one thing, reflecting on how my parents raised me, one thing I'm really grateful to is they're not perfect people, and there are lots of things I could probably list, you know, things that they maybe where they weren't helpful or didn't do things right, but they were really aware of that.
0: Yeah.
1: They were really aware of that, and they just, my mum, I think, got out the way so that I could meet Jesus.
0: Wow.
1: She introduced me to Jesus in a way that sort of allowed her to step back and say, like, I'm not perfect, but he is, and he's who you want to build your life on, not me and Dad. And I'm really grateful to my parents. You know, they're wonderful people, done so many things right. I don't want to be negative about them.
0: Sure.
1: But I think the problem with a lot of us parents today, even Christian parents, we put a lot of pressure on ourselves to be perfect parents, to be everything for our children, to give them the childhood that we never had, or maybe the childhood we did have if it was a wonderful childhood. But then our children learn to rely on us and not on Jesus. And I think the best thing we can do as parents is just to say, look, I get things wrong. I forget things. I let you down. I shout. I do things that I shouldn't do because I'm flawed and I'm still working on these things with God. But here's Jesus. He's your friend who will never let you down. God's your father who will never let you down. And we want to be your parents. We're always here for you. We love you. We want to support you. But he's the one you need to rely on even more than you rely on us. And I think if we can do that as parents, if we can get out of the way and introduce our children to Jesus, then they're going to have a much better chance of real joy and lasting peace in their adult lives.
0: What advice would you give, Lucy, in how, what are your tips, top tips in raising children without raising your blood pressure?
1: It's hard, isn't it? Because also I realise that we're all different dispositions, and my husband and I are naturally fairly kind of on a level people. So, you know, we might naturally be like this whether or not we were Christians, I don't know. But I think that being Christians certainly gives us a peace that we wouldn't have if we weren't.
0: Yes.
1: So for parents who might be more naturally inclined to worry and stress about their children, it really comes down to prayer, I think. Prayer and just like throwing your kids onto God at every opportunity.
0: Yeah.
1: It's just a really hard job. And if you think too much about parenting, it becomes impossible. Like, how could I ever do this? How has God entrusted me with these humans?
0: Yes.
1: How can this be? And yet we only do it in his strength. So I would say pray for your kids, pray for you as a parent, get other people praying for you. And at every opportunity, show your kids how to do life with God. Whatever is stressing them out, whatever they're struggling with, it's a hard time at school, it's a hard time with their work, it's a hard time with friends, maybe it's a hard time with your church, whatever it is, let's take that to God. Let's process that with God together. The Psalms are full of people calling out to God in all sorts of situations. I was reading the end of Jonah this morning, where Jonah is so angry with God.
0: Yeah.
1: And in fact, for some reason, my Bible Gateway is defaulting to the Message version at the moment. And the first verse is brilliant. It just says, Jonah was furious. He shouted at God. You know, I can't remember. This is a paraphrase. But, you know, it really brought home the intensity of that situation. You know, how are we teaching our children that they can shout at God, that they can be furious at God? God can take that. Are we telling them that they can take their sadness to God, that they can take their frustrations or their sense of isolation or loneliness, they can take that to God? Or are we teaching them that God only really wants them to be happy and joyful all the time and isn't interested in them if they're not?
0: So, so true. What advice would you give, say, to parents, Lucy, you know, who are really struggling with rebellious children, you know, prodigal type of children?
1: Yeah.
0: How do you survive that as parents, that season of life?
1: I think that is really challenging. Having teenagers myself, I see it, and it's an extra kind of stress. You know, you think having toddlers is stressful, where you have to watch them all the time to make sure they don't, you know, get into the knife drawer or whatever. Having teenagers is a different kind of stress. And I think there's two types of rebellion. I think there's a spiritual rebellion and a sort of lifestyle rebellion. And I think it's good to separate the two because they're not always the same. I think my lifestyle rebelled when I was a teenager, but my relationship with Jesus didn't.
0: Yeah.
1: And sometimes it's the other way around. Sometimes a child isn't rebellious. Actually, my husband had this experience. He wasn't a rebellious teenager, but he did rebel against God. He came to faith at 19. So we showed a different kind of rebellion in our teenage years. So it's good sometimes to separate the two so you know what you're dealing with. And then again, I think prayer and support, like you need support. If your kids are going through that, that's stressful. You know, who do you have in your church community who will gather around you, who will pray for you, who will listen to you? Is there someone you can meet up with for a coffee? Do you have a small group, a couple of trusted friends? It could be older people in the congregation, maybe someone who's been through that with their own child. That's the beauty of church family. You'll probably in any church family find somebody who's been through what you're going through now. It might be somebody in their 80s who had a rebellious teenager 60 years ago. So just, yeah, like God will give you strength for that. God has designed you to parent your child, and no one else can parent them like you can. But you're not the wrong person to be parenting that child. So God will give you everything you need to parent that child in that season. He'll give you the stamina, the resilience, the strength, whatever you need to do in that season, he'll give that to you. Keep praying for them. Don't give up. You know, it takes some people many, many decades to come back to Jesus if they're rebelling against Jesus. And some of us just need to kind of go out and try different things before we realise that Jesus is the only source of fulfilment, you know. And it's hard when you haven't done that yourself as a teenager and you see your teens going through that, really hard.
0: It is.
1: But keep praying, don't give up, and get your support network around you who are praying for you and praying for your teen.
0: Now, you've mentioned a couple of times about introducing, you know, our children to Jesus. Mm. And what advice would you give? Because it is difficult, isn't it, introducing them to Jesus when often in a Christian environment or a Christian home, they get so much of Jesus, but don't always get Jesus.
1: Yes, yeah. I know. I mean, it can go different ways. You know, I think we might be surprised that maybe in some kind of church-going homes, there's not a lot of Jesus mentioned. So I think that's one thing, you know, right from when your kids are born or toddlers, you know, have you got some nice kind of picture books in the house that start to tell some stories of Jesus? You know, it's as simple as that. And if we don't think about it, we might fill our homes with Julia Donaldson, who's brilliant, by the way, and not have any children's Bibles or any sort of Bible stories. And there's so many amazing ones out there now. You know, I've got a whole section on my website where you can search for by age and type of book and get to some amazing children's books. So much good stuff.
0: And I think Bibles as well. Bibles. You're very good at encouraging.
1: Yeah.
0: Choosing the right Bible for your child.
1: Absolutely. We've reviewed hundreds of books for kids and families over the last 10 years. So if you ever want to know what's out there, then come to the Hopefield family, go to book reviews and you can filter down by whatever you're looking for. It's really good. But, you know, you're right. You can be, your house can be full of Christian books and your kids may not actually meet Jesus. So how do you do that? Encouraging a relationship with Jesus for your child, encouraging them to chat to Jesus. I love the Ministry of Parenting for Faith.
0: Yeah.
1: I'm a big fan. I used to work for them for a couple of years, but I was a big fan before I did. And they have this amazing tool, Chat and Catch, where they just teach kids to chat very naturally to God about anything. They use the word chat, not pray, because kids know how to chat.
0: Yes.
1: It's something they do already. So it's easy. And you don't have to say thank you, please, sorry. You can say to God, you know, oh, I'm really excited because I'm going to go for ice cream today. Or, you know, I'm a bit scared because I got a maths test. You don't have to say, please help me with the maths test or thank you for this ice cream. You can just chat naturally like you would to a friend.
0: Yeah, chat.
1: Yeah, so chat's great. And then this idea of catching, because children learn to catch a ball and they know that that's a process. You know, they can't catch a ball to begin with, but they gradually get better the more they practice. If we talk to children about listening to God or hearing from God, they will take that very literally and think there's going to be an audible voice. When we talk about catching, we're being a bit more holistic, because that's actually what we mean, isn't it, as adult Christians?
0: Sure.
1: You know, how does God speak to us? Sometimes he puts a Bible verse or a picture or a thought into our heads, which we know didn't come from us. Sometimes he speaks to us through other people. Sometimes he speaks through a dream or a vision. Sometimes he speaks just in how we feel, you know, a sense in our heart or maybe prickly skin or something. You know, he'll speak in some way. So when we talk about catching from God, we're teaching our children to give God a little bit of space and to practice catching what he's dropping into our minds at any one time. So it's a skill, and if we don't catch from God, that's okay. It doesn't mean he's not talking. It just means it takes a little bit of practice to do that. And so I think if we can develop that chat and catch idea from young, then our children know there is that expectation, firstly, that God wants to hear from us, and secondly, that he wants to speak to us back as well. It's really important.
0: Definitely. I was looking at your website yesterday, Lucy, and I was amazed at how many resources you have. You've got so many great resources to encourage children, to encourage parents. And I've got some of your resources here, which, honestly, beautifully produced books and... could you tell us what they are?
1: Yeah, sure. This is Be Still, 30 Devotions for Those Who Feel Anything But. And it does what it says on the tin. It's a 30-day devotional, although most people don't go through it in 30 days.
0: Sure.
1: They take a lot longer over it. And this very much came out of a personal journey where I wanted to know what God meant by be still in the Bible, which I know is relevant for every season. In the 21st century, where none of us are living still lives, even doing the bare minimum, I feel like I'm running to keep up. So how can we know God's stillness? So if you're interested in that, that is what that is. It's a devotional to help people find the stillness of God in their busyness. So that's really to encourage kind of, well, anyone, it's not just for parents and carers, but anyone who feels busy. People in their 20s have enjoyed that. People in their 80s have enjoyed that, a whole range. This is the Busy Family Devotional. This is 52 short devotions from Genesis to Revelation, because I felt that children knew, church children often know kind of the basic stories, but they don't always know the whole Bible.
0: No.
1: And so there's a few stories in here that are less well known. For example, Hagar, love the story of the women of the Bible, as I'll share in a minute. And a lot of the family devotionals I'd reviewed with my family were really long. They took forever. They felt like school. My children disengaged. It felt like homework to them. There were about 10 questions, lots of stuff I had to read out to my children. It honestly just went on forever. We didn't finish it. We rarely finished them. So I wanted to do something that was really, again, really bite-sized. So it's just got a little bit of Bible to read. You can read that in a children's Bible. It's got a short context which links the previous story to this one. And then a couple of questions. If they want to do something with their hands, they've got something to colour while you're reading. And then a prayer idea and a memory verse, if you'd like to memorise memory verses. You don't have to do every week, but it's designed to get families through the year.
0: It's designed to engage.
1: Yeah.
0: I know. Could you leave us with one little thought with hope to encourage us all?
1: I think I would just go back to, you are the person God has entrusted to raise your children, whether they've come by birth, adoption, whether they're stepchildren, maybe you're raising your grandchildren, but those are the children God has entrusted you to raise, and he is going to equip you. You're the right person to be in that role, even if it doesn't feel like it at the time, and he will equip you. He will give you everything you need. You just need to walk in his paths and be obedient to his call, and he will give you everything you need to parent that child well.
0: Lucy, thank you. Thank you for joining us on Facing the Canon.
1: Thank you for having me. It's been great.
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3: Occasionally, I've had the honor to minister to high-ranking military officers who are serving in the Pentagon. Those leaders are models of strong Christian commitment. During one discussion with them, the subject of integrity surfaced. I asked if in their ranks, a failure in character qualities was all that significant. Of course, they immediately responded. Their commitment to personal integrity impressed me because it was expressed spontaneously and sincerely and unanimously. I told them they would make great pastors. Suddenly, the group became awkwardly quiet. One of the men finally broke the silence. He said the conversation touched a nerve since most of the officers in our group attended the same church. A church, he said, and I quote, with a history of biblical preaching, wonderful fellowship, and a healthy testimony in the community, until. At that point, my stomach churned. I did not want to guess what he would say next. But he continued, until our pastor had an affair, and he and the woman both walked away from their mates and their children. Tears, embarrassed looks, and slowly shaking heads revealed their bewilderment and their deep disappointment. Their burden weighed heavily on me. I felt embarrassed as well. I was humiliated to think that a standard of high moral character is of paramount importance among military officers. But within the ranks of the clergy, my own colleagues, an impurity epidemic seems to be raging. Now, this isn't the time to mince words. We all need the reminder to pay attention to being faithful, no matter who you are or where you serve, whether in the military, the ministry, the marketplace, or in the home and neighborhood. I urge you today to be a person of integrity. I want to read for you two sections from two Psalms. The first is from Psalm 75. The New Living Translation renders verses 5 through 7 this way. Don't raise your fists in defiance at the heavens or speak with such arrogance. For no one on earth, from east or west, or even from the wilderness, should raise a defiant fist. It is God alone who judges. He decides who will rise and who will fall. And then over in Psalm 78, the last three verses of that psalm, verses 70 through 72, read as follows. He chose his servant David, calling him from the sheep pens. He took David from tending the ewes and lambs and made him the shepherd of Jacob's descendants, God's own people, Israel. He cared for them with a true heart and led them with skillful hands.
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5: This morning, I would like for you to do something very difficult. It may even be a little painful. It certainly will be uncomfortable. But it's something that you must do in order for you to understand fully what this message is all about. For some of you, it will be the very first time in your life you will have done this. For others, it will have happened before, but not to the extent it will happen today. Lest I sound like I'm speaking in riddles, let me say that what I'm asking you to do is not unlike what Dr. Evan O'Neill Kane, chief surgeon in New York City, a number of years ago did. At the age of 60, he had been a surgeon for 37 years. Like most physicians of great experience, Dr. Kane had become preoccupied with a particular facet of medicine. His strong feelings concerned the use of general anesthesia in major surgery. He believed that most major operations could and should be performed under local anesthetic. For in his opinion, the hazards of a general anesthesia outweighed the risks of the surgery itself. For example, Kane cited the surgical candidate with a history of heart trouble. In some cases, a surgeon may be reticent to operate, fearing the effects of the anesthesia on the heart of that patient. And of course, there were those patients with specific anesthesia allergies who never awakened. Kane's medical mission was to prove to his colleagues once for all the viability of local anesthesia. And it would take a great deal of convincing. Many patients were understandably squeamish at the thought of being awake while it happens, quote unquote. Others feared the possibility of anesthesia wearing off in the middle of the surgery. To break down these psychological barriers, Dr. Kane would have to find a volunteer who was very brave, a candidate for major surgery who would be willing to accept local anesthesia. In his distinguished 37 years in the medical field, Kane had performed nearly 4,000 appendectomies. So this next appendectomy would be routine in every way except one. Dr. Kane's patient would remain awake throughout the surgical procedure under local anesthesia. The operation was scheduled for a Tuesday morning, February the 15th. The patient was prepped, wheeled into the operating room, and the local was administered. Kane began, as he had thousands of times before, carefully dissecting superficial tissues and clamping blood vessels on his way in. Locating the appendix, the 60-year-old surgeon deftly pulled it up, excised it, and bent the stump under. Through it all, the patient experienced only minor discomfort. The operation concluded successfully. The patient rested well that night. In fact, in the following day, his recovery was said to have progressed beyond that of the typical post-operative patient. On the afternoon of the 17th, only 2 days later, just following the surgery, the patient was released from the hospital to recuperate at home. Kane had proved his point. The risks of general anesthesia could be avoided in major operations. The potential of local anesthesia had been fully realized thanks to the example of an innovative doctor and a very brave volunteer. Oh, I should mention that it took place in 1921. And I should mention that Dr. Evan O'Neill Kane and the patient who volunteered had a great deal in common. They were the same man. Dr. Kane, to prove the viability of local anesthesia, had operated on himself. That's what I want you to do today. Not physically, that's impossible here, but to do that upon yourself spiritually. Now, you need the right instrument, and you have it. if you have a Bible in your hand, it is a sharp, two-edged scalpel. And it is able to pierce where no surgeon's scalpel can reach. It is able to penetrate right into the soul and the spirit of your inner person. What I want you to do is to carry out an exploratory surgical operation, spiritually speaking. I'd like you to allow the Spirit of God to take the scalpel of the Word of God and to open yourself up to reveal the truth of what's inside. It's going to be uncomfortable, and in some cases, it's going to bring a lot of pain. But I want you to see just how beneficial such a surgical procedure can be. To carry this out, I'd like you to take two tests. Both tests are real in life. Neither is pleasant. Both reveal the truth of what is inside. Reflecting back over this year, I would like for you to take first the test of adversity. And perhaps this describes your year. It may very well have been the most difficult year of your life. I know some personally who could say that without reservation. Open the instrument that God is using today in our lives to Proverbs chapter 24, and let's see that test as it's revealed in verse 10. And having seen it, let's allow the Spirit of God to examine how we are in the midst of adversity. 24:10 of Proverbs, Solomon writes, "If you are slack in the day of distress, your strength is limited." If you carry a King James Bible, you are reading these words, "If thou faintest in the day of adversity, thy strength is small." A major test on mankind is adversity. You can trip along through life, sort of chattering about things spiritually, you know, using a lot of the cliches, saying a lot of the right things, churchy talk, and suddenly adversity pulls the rug out from under you. It reveals the truth of all that stuff you had been saying. If you faint in the day of adversity, your strength really was very small. Jeremiah, the prophet, writes, "If you have run with footmen and they have wearied you, then how will you contend with the cavalry? And if in a land of peace in which you trusted you became weary, what will you do in the swelling of the Jordan?" The Berkeley Bible says, "How will you do in Jordan's jungle?" In other words, if you didn't do very well in basic training, what will you do in the swamp and the jungle of life? And if you didn't carry on very well when things were peaceful and clean and you were well fed, what will you do when all hell breaks loose? Solomon says, if you faint when the day becomes adverse, your strength is small, and it happens fast, really fast. For some of you, adversity struck this year so rapidly it swept you off your feet. In Sports Illustrated some time ago, Guillermo Vilas, the tennis player from Buenos Aires, was interviewed. And from the externals, he looks like the most secure man you'd ever want to meet. He's handsome. He's winsome. He's popular. In fact, one woman in South America was heard to say, "If I could just touch the hem of his garment, I could be well again." Guillermo Vilas says fervently, "I think that many times one feels oneself to be secure, and suddenly one's world falls down like a pack of cards in a matter of seconds." That's true, isn't it? It's a crazy age, one wag said. Anybody who isn't schizophrenic these days isn't thinking clearly. Tough day in which to live. It's hard to handle life when the rug comes out from under you, when the trap door pops open. It's hard to go on when your marriage fails and someone didn't keep his promise and your child doesn't reach full age before he's taken from you, or your health is threatened, or the doctor frowns when he looks at the x-ray, or you don't have enough money to make your expenses. I've been reading a book called A Long Obedience in the Same Direction, in a Varsity Press publication by Eugene Peterson. Right in the middle of it, he says the finest statement about life. The simplest and most ancient of human truths is that life is an arduous and tragic struggle. That what we call sanity has a great deal to do with competence earned by struggling for excellence, with compassion hard won by confronting conflict, and with modesty and patience acquired through silence and suffering. Now, you're examining yourself. You're doing exploratory surgery on your condition. What's your condition today? How are you doing when adversity strikes? Turn from Proverbs back two books to the book of Job, chapter 4. And let me bring an illustration on the scene so that all of us can identify not with a concept but with a person. We need that sometime. Job is the man. Chapter 4 is the chapter, and it's Job's journal of suffering. No man that I've ever read in Scripture or in all of time has suffered more than Job, save our Savior, Jesus Christ himself. Job has lost everything. 10 fresh graves on a windswept hill not too far from his home represents the loss of his 10 children. Imagine it, one after another. And by the time the calamity had passed, his home was gone. His treasure was gone. His livestock was gone. His crops were gone. His health was gone. He had nothing. He was a hard-pressed soul, bruised by the blows of adversity. Some counselors came along, put counselors in italics, please. They came to give him counsel. They came to set him straight. They came to talk to him because they knew he was a man of a great deal of maturity, but they began to see him crack under the adversity. Chapter 4 is the counsel of Eliphaz, the Temanite, who gingerly walks before Job, sees his body covered with boils, and says, "If one ventures a word with you, will you become impatient? But who can refrain from speaking? Behold, you have admonished many, and you have strengthened weak hands. Your words have helped the tottering to stand, and you have strengthened feeble knees." That's true. Job had been a wise and faithful father, as well as a good man who walked with God for years. He had the world with a tail. He had offered counsel and encouragement and, I am sure, financial assistance. He had supported many of the weak. And now suddenly, like Guillermo Vilas' pack of cards, his world has fallen apart. And Eliphaz comes on tiptoe and he says, verse 5, "But now it has come to you and you are impatient. It touches you, and you are depressed, literally." You know, I can't cluck my tongue at Job. Nobody can. If you have suffered the blows of adversity, you understand what it means to feel impatient, even though you once walked closely with God. Hey, let's face it, it's hard to walk with God when things don't work out, when your world comes tumbling down, when love seems to escape and friends seem far away, the blows of adversity are hard to bear. If you faint in the day of adversity, your strength is small. You're examining yourself. How strong have you been in this year? How well have you endured the afflictions? Only you can gauge that. No one knows but you and God. Now, there's another test. I said there were two. The first is adversity, and it's hard, but it's not the harder of the two. even though from the externals it looks like it is. The second test is prosperity. Yes, I'm convinced that adversity, though it is very, very hard, is not anything as difficult as prosperity. Carlyle, the Scottish essayist, once said this, "Adversity is hard on a man, but for everyone who can handle prosperity, there are 100 who can handle adversity." Maybe this has been a prosperous year for you. Perhaps you have more now than any year in your life, and you now must admit life has become complicated. Prosperity doesn't simplify life, suffering does. When suffering happens, then there's one basic goal, and that is survival. Just get by. Just live another day. Just keep the world off your shoulders. But when you have much, suddenly there is an enormous test on your integrity. So while you explore today and while you carry out spiritual surgery on yourself, I want you to test the depth of your integrity. And it may be painful. Turn now to Psalm number 75. We'll allow the scalpel to dig deeply into our own lives and to examine our response to prosperity. God's counsel is two direct warnings from these three verses out of Psalm 75. I'm referring to verses 5, 6, and 7. I want you to think about yourself for a few moments. I want you to analyze your response in this year to prosperity. Now, humanly speaking, the tendency is to become proud, arrogant, conceited, self-sufficient. So the first warning, as expected, is don't be conceited. Guard against that. Verse 5, do not lift up your horn on high. Do not speak with insolent pride. We would say in our day, don't toot your own horn. If your business is prospering, keep your mouth shut. If God has opened the floodgates of blessing and you are making more money now than you've ever made in your life, relax. Don't talk about it. Don't flaunt it. Don't take advantage of someone else because they aren't on your level. If you're gifted athletically, don't keep looking for your clippings the next day after the game. Don't read your write-ups over and over and over and over so that your whole focus is on your success. He says, don't toot your own horn. Don't speak with insolent pride. I want you to hold your place here for just a moment and look at a couple of parallel passages in Proverbs, okay? Proverbs chapter 27 has both of them. 27, verse 2 and verse 21. Please turn. Proverbs 27, 2. Is good counsel for those of you who are prosperous this year. Let another praise you and not your own mouth, a stranger and not your own lips. Wise counsel. If there is to be praise accorded you, let it come from someone else. Don't drop hints. Don't wait with bated breath to hear what someone is saying about you. Relax. Verse 21. Same chapter. The crucible is for silver and the furnace for gold, and a man, a woman, a person is tested by the praise accorded him. Isn't that a good verse? The test of your integrity will come not when you are in adverse situations, but when you have become prosperous. Some of you are in the process of becoming very, very good at what you do. Some of you are already great. And by the grace of God, as time passes, you will become even greater, better at it, more adept, more efficient, more well-known. Solomon says that's a test. That's a test on your integrity.
4: Proverbs 17:3 says, "The crucible is for silver and the furnace for gold, and a man is tested by the praise accorded him." Chuck Swindoll wants to show us the implications of that verse and how it applies to your life and mine. He titled his message, "Strengthening Your Grip on Integrity." 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
1: This is Hope with God. I'm Andrew Palau. When Jesus was living here on earth, he traveled from place to place teaching. He soon gained a reputation as a miracle worker, and crowds flocked to him. Once, a distraught man brought his son to Jesus to be healed. The boy had been ill for a number of years, and no one had been able to help him. However, the father asked Jesus to have mercy on him and to heal the boy if he could. "What do you mean, if I can?" Jesus asked. "Anything is possible if a person believes." The father instantly cried out, "I do believe, but help me to overcome my unbelief." Jesus, in his mercy and love, healed the boy. Do you sometimes feel like that father, wanting to believe, truly believing, but knowing that deep down there is a seed of doubt? Cry out to God and ask him to help you overcome that doubt. He will do it. This is Andrew Palau.
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3: Jesus says, "I'm a doctor." And doctors are interested in the sick because the sick know they need me. So if you think you're good without me, healthy without me, then you won't want me. As healthy people don't want doctors. So the qualification for being Christian, oh, if only our loved ones understood this, is not are you good enough, but are you bad enough?
4: Welcome to The Bible Explored with Rico Tice. Rico is an evangelist, author, and best known for the well-known course Christianity Explored. His desire is to equip every believer to share the gospel within their own community. Jesus Christ is always at the center of Rico's teaching as the only one who can bring us hope and salvation. We know that the Word of God and the Gospel of Christ are steadfast and sure. So why is it, when we present it to others, does it not always have the results we would like? Well, Rico spent his life as an evangelist, so he's well aware of what opposition and rejection of the Gospel feels like.
3: As an evangelist, my job is to reach out to people outside the Christian faith, but also Ephesians 4, 10 and 11, to equip God's people for works of service. So it's primarily to mobilize you to be speaking about the Lord Jesus so that people can hear of him. And let me ask you this question. It'll almost cause your heart to burst with longing. So here's the next question. Who would you most love to become a Christian? I mean, who would you most love? And you're thinking, oh, if that person came to faith in Christ, I mean, if God, if you did the miracle in them you've done in me, honestly, if they came to faith, for my wife and I, for Lucy and I, well, let's call this person Zed, they're in our family. And oh, the wonder if they came to Christ. I mean, the wonder of it. Honestly, it would be way beyond my dream of England winning the World Cup at rugby. To have that person say to me, please, Rico, can you just get me clear on the essence of the Christian life? So, I mean, the heart of the gospel, it's, is this right, Rico? Who is Jesus? Why did he come? What does it mean to follow him? I mean, to have them ask me that and to get into a discussion about that, the identity, mission and call of Jesus, do you know, it would just be overwhelming. And what's amazing is God does these miracles in people. He makes people hungry. The reason you're here, if you're Christian, is because God has opened your eyes and done a miracle. So he can do it for them. But oh, the wonder of it, Lord, please do it. And I wonder if you can see, if I was sitting with Zed, that person in my family doing this, do you see what we've got here? Identity, first of all. So that's the first context of our passage in the Sower tonight. Who is Jesus? And we learn, Mark 1, verse 1, the beginning of the good news about Jesus, the Messiah, the Son of God. And then verse 11, a voice came from heaven, "You're my son, whom I love. With you I'm well pleased." So what do we learn here? We learn that the guessing games about God have stopped. God has revealed himself. So many people say, I'm looking for God. No, he's revealed himself. And of course, Christian faith doesn't come from the East or the West. It comes from God. And he says, this is my son. What do you make of him? And then secondly, if we could have a look at the mission of Jesus. Do you see? So that's why he came. That's the next key factor that we're getting in this theme of the gospel. Do you see, as we look down Mark 2 verse 17, on hearing this, Jesus said to them, it's not the healthy who need a doctor, but those who are ill. I've not come to call the righteous, but sinners. So Jesus says, I'm a doctor. And doctors are interested in the sick, because the sick know they need me. So if you think you're good without me, healthy without me, then you won't want me, as healthy people don't want doctors. So the qualification for being Christian, oh, if only our loved ones understood this, is not are you good enough, but are you bad enough? And yet I find with loved ones, they tend to lecture me about how good they are, saying, Rico, I'm good, so that's fine, I'm fine with God. But actually, Christianity is for people who know they're not good. I became a Christian because I'm a bad man, and I needed rescue. Christianity is about rescue for people who know they're rebels in God's world. Jesus came for people who realize they're bad, not for people who think they're good. And of course, that's the angel of the Lord to Joseph in a dream. You're to give him the name Jesus because he will save his people from their sins. Oh, if only people would get that actually Jesus was born to die. And then thirdly, do we see as we look down, wouldn't it be wonderful if our loved ones understood this, if God opened their blind eyes to this? Do you see, thirdly, what does it mean to follow him, the call? And again, this verse goes right through Mark's gospel, Mark 1, verses 14 and 15. After John was put in prison, Jesus went into Galilee, proclaiming the good news of God. The time has come, he said, the kingdom of God has come near. Repent and believe the good news. So what does repentance mean? Oh, it's a wonderful thing, repentance. It means simply this. I'm now for what Jesus is for, and I'm against what he's against. So whatever Jesus is for, I'm for. Whatever he's against, I'm against. And I trust him to know what's best. And then I believe that when he died on the cross, he died so I could be forgiven. That's the heart of the gospel. Now, therefore, these are the three most important things in the most important syllabus in the universe. Identity, who is Jesus? Mission, why did he come? Call, what does it mean to follow him? And actually, you can color the three in. Do you know you can color in almost all of Mark's gospel? Say yellow was identity, red was mission, green was call. It's amazing. You could color in the whole gospel. Oh, what homework to give my relative Zed. Identity, color it in. God's authority. This is who Jesus is. He can heal a leper. He can flatten the storm because he is God's king. He's got authority. Mission. He even says to a paralyzed boy, son, your sins are forgiven, because he's come to forgive sin. And call. Trust him to lead you. And you can go through Mark's gospel and do that. And it's just glorious, which is why chapter 3 verse 6 is such a punch in the face. 3 verse 6, do you see? Then the Pharisees went out, began to plot with the Herodians how they might kill Jesus. I mean, it couldn't be better. Here is the identity, the mission, and the call of Jesus. He's so marvelous. And they say, we're going to kill him. He's going to die. And it's amazing, these two groups, the Herodians and the Pharisees, that normally hate each other, unite with one intention to kill Jesus. The elites of the day reject him, the political and religious elites, to such a degree that they unite to kill him. It is so discouraging and yet so realistic. We have to have this at the center of our expectations of being involved in the kingdom of God, or else our hearts will break. And of course, the question then is, why? That's the question. Why do they reject Jesus? Why do they fall away? What's the reason it happens? And at this point, as we get to Mark chapter 4, it's as though Jesus holds up a mirror to all of our hearts, and he asks this question, where do I stand with Jesus? And it's as though, here we go, you see this side, identity, mission, call, that's the seed, and then the other side that you've got, That's your response. So the seed, who is he? Why did he come? What does it mean to follow him? Amidst all the rejection, where do you stand? And then we see these responses here in the parable of the sower. It's an agricultural parable. Even city dwellers like us can get it. Let's have a look, verses 3 to 6, as we look down. Listen, a farmer went out to sow his seed. As he was scattering the seed, some fell along the path, and the birds came and ate it up. Some fell on rocky places where it did not have much soil. It sprang up quickly because the soil was shallow. And when the sun came up and the plants were scorched, they withered because they had no root. Other seed fell among thorns, which grew up, choked the plants so that they did not bear grain. Still other seed fell on good soil. It came up, grew, and produced a crop, some multiplying 30, 60, and some 100 times. So there we are. That's the outline. And Jesus then interprets it. So again, here's the interpretation. Here are the soils. Overleaf, here are the interpretations. And we'll see that there's the path, the shallow soil, the thorny ground, and the good soil. And you're in the parable. I love being in a story. I love it when I tell my daughter stories and I'm in it. And there we are. My ego swells. Well, it's great you're in it today. And first of all, there's the path. Let's have a look. Chapter 4 and verse 15. Some people are like seed sown along the path where the word is sown. As soon as they hear it, Satan comes and takes away the word that was sown in them. Well, that seems harmless enough, doesn't it? I mean, the fields in ancient Israel were long and narrow, with strips dividing them by little paths, which became as hard as pavement because of the feet, the hooves, and the wheels of those who used them. So the seeds, merely as they went out, as the farmer threw them out, the seeds just bounced off the path, and those paths were like pavement. And it's lovely, isn't it? Oh, it's lovely because there's food for the little birdies. That's such a sweet thing. The birdies get some food. But please see who Jesus says the birds are who swoop on the bouncing seed, who they represent. Verse 15. Some people are like seed sown along the path where the word is sown. As soon as they hear it. Now, let's not be naive. Let's not be naive about the battle that's being portrayed here. As soon as they hear it, Satan comes and takes away the word that was sown in them. Now, when it comes to Satan, of course, to some he's a joke.

Here we're told there is a thief who gets inside my head and my heart. And it's portrayed at the start of the Bible, Genesis 3, where the serpent, the devil, comes and says to Eve, you can't trust God. He doesn't know what's best. There'll be no judgment. He doesn't know what's best for you. And so she's tempted and sins. And what the devil wants to do is he wants to steal away God's word so that you steer clear of God. So, you know, you may think, well, I'll steer clear of the devil, but you can't steer clear of him. And this passage says there's a thief who wants to take not your wallet, purse, and keys, but the message of Christ. So there's a large yellow sign, and it bears the sober words, warning, thieves operate in this area. You are not obliged to be their victim. Guard your valuables. I thought it was quite amusing when I saw that. Well, actually, this verse 15 says a similar thing. It says there's a spiritual battle going on. This is what Satan does, and you're not obliged to be his victim. So there's nothing more galling and aggravating than finding your wallet and purse has been snatched, and you can't even think where it happened. And the thief has worked so quickly and cleverly and cleanly that your valuables are gone, and you don't even miss them. And some people find the person of Christ is taken from them before they even have a chance to make an assessment. I was having lunch with my godson, and he said to me the other day, my friends, the moment they think of Christian faith, think, well, I'm a scientist, so I've got to be an atheist. And that was put into them at school. And I went through some of the evidence just for a creator, and he said, I'm staggered. But he'd just been taught, you know, boom, the moment you hear Christian faith, scientist, atheist. Just madness in terms of the evidence. Come to Christianity Explored tomorrow night if you're wanting to ponder that. We'd love to chat with you. But here's the thing. What is it that makes the path so hard in the context of Mark chapter 4? So why does the seed just bounce off? So Satan can easily pluck it away. What makes it? Well, have a look back down, just back over the page. Do you see on the mission of Jesus, chapter 2, verse 17? This is what makes the path so hard. On hearing this, Jesus said to them, it's not the healthy who need a doctor, but those who are ill. I've not come to call the righteous, but sinners. So, of course, if you think you're a good person, you don't need rescue. Rico, I'm a decent person. I'm a good guy. Well, if that's the case, you're not going to need rescue. This is what sends members of my family to hell. They're absolutely convinced that the word Christian and the word good are interchangeable, and they're both. They have no sense of their sin, really. And so if you're a self-righteous person, you don't need Jesus to die on the cross. Let's say that as Jesus called them this, you know, the righteous, he was being sarcastic. Chapter 3, verse 6, they wanted to kill him, these people. But actually, if there's one thing that will blind people, that will harden their hearts and cause the message to be plucked away, it's saying sin isn't a problem for me. I'm a decent person. I don't need an appointment with Dr. Jesus. So let's pray that our friends will see that. And the way they'll see that is if we ourselves go, actually, I'm so aware of my need of rescue. If that's in us as we ask people. Now, how do we do that? Now, it's the hardest time, I think, to read the Bible in the year. But actually, we read our Bibles in the morning, and our Bible is like a mirror. It shows us our sin. We come to Christ for cleansing, and it means we're humble people. So the path isn't hard in us, as we need the Lord Jesus. Secondly, there is the shallow soil. Can we see chapter 4? And verses 16 and 17. So again, the mirror's coming up. How does this connect with you as we're warned by the Bible? Others, like seed sown on rocky places, hear the word at once, receive it with joy. But since they have no root, they last only a short time. When trouble or persecution comes because of the word, they quickly fall away. In Israel, much of the land was a thin 2 to 3 inch veneer over limestone bedrock.
And if the seed falls there, then the warm sun quickly heats the seed up in the shallow soil. It sprouts into a feverish growth,

0: But then as the sun beats down and the plant's roots meet bedrock, it withers and dies. So Jesus speaks here of those who are thrilled with the identity, mission, and call of Jesus. They go, God, Jesus, this is who he is. This is why he came. That's what it means to follow him. It's marvelous. I now know what story I'm in. I know where I've come from, where I'm going, who's in charge. It brings such joy. But ladies and gentlemen, Satan doesn't stop there. He doesn't say, oh, game over. No, he doesn't give up. No, he waits for the honeymoon to end. Time and again at Christianity Explored, we say the hardest year of the Christian life is the second year. He waits for the tough time to come. And Jesus warns us tough times will come. And I wonder if you can see that in the word as we look down in verse 17. Do we see? But since they have no root, they last only a short time. When trouble or persecution comes, when, not if, when it comes. Alec Matea, he said, there's no such thing as an untested faith. And if we went round the room now, we'd talk to person after person who could talk about the time when their faith was really tested. And you see, Satan works to keep the new believer shallow in his or her faith. He does this by getting those who've received the word with joy to expect their joy to be undiminished. So when it come to testing, I'm set for a life of ease. So their faith isn't in God, but in their agenda for God. And when that agenda crumbles, because God's agenda is to make me more like Jesus, and tough times will often do that. Not that I welcome them, but they'll do it. You say, well, I didn't sign up for this. When struggles of life come and the shallow believer withers. And then they go, well, God, if you're all loving and all powerful, why has this happened? Of course, he's making me into the likeness of Christ, but it can be so hard. And sometimes I don't know what's happening, so I've got to look at the cross and say, if you're in control on Good Friday, you're in control today, but I can't see it, but I'll keep following. And furthermore, they discovered, you see verse 17 there, that there's opposition that I didn't encounter before. When trouble or persecution comes because of the word. So they feel the pain of standing with Christ in a world that stands against him. I mean, these are haunting words. John chapter 3. This is the verdict. Light has come into the world, but people love darkness instead of light because their deeds were evil. I don't want the light. There are things I want to do outside of the light. And Satan goes to work to persuade people that Christ is not worth the trouble he brings. He's not worth eternity. So there is criticism and misunderstanding from people around you. And Satan whispers, this may be true, but it's not worth it. Brother, sister, is Satan whispering that to you at the moment? Maybe you go home and it's going to be tough, very tough. Just to say, if you're thinking it's not worth it, this is the source. It's the devil that whispers that. Or you might be thinking, you know, I'll just keep my head down. I'll gradually fade away from witness. I'll fade away from church. I'll just have a quiet life. Well, understand, if that happens, where the source of that thinking is. Thirdly, can we see the thorny ground? Chapter 4. And verse 18, as we look down, and 19. Still others, like seed sown among thorns. Again, here comes the mirror. Hear the word, but the worries of this life, the deceitfulness of wealth, the desires for other things, come in and choke the word, making it unfruitful. Well, there are some people who survive the initial attempt at removal. So they resist the satanic dart that says, it's a fairy tale, you don't need this, it'll spoil your life. And they hold on in tough times, so they hear the words of Jesus, deny yourself, take up your cross and follow him. But Satan still doesn't give up. You're in a war, a battle, from assaulting their hearts. He is nothing if not persistent and inventive. Do you see what his next strategy is? Not adversity, but prosperity. The desire for other things. So these are people who don't reject God's word in their lives. No, they still read it and they go to hear it explained, but it doesn't captivate their heart. So as the mirror goes up, their hearts are divided. And by the way, this is what the Bible goes on about idolatry. It's why the first two commandments are about idolatry. If this is an important warning, why are the first two commandments about idols? Good things that become God things. And so often we're like the heart of a girl to whom a young man proposed. He said, "Darling, I want you to know that I love you more than anything else in the world, and I want to marry you. I'm not rich, and I don't have a yacht or a Ferrari like Johnny Brown, but I do love you with all my heart." And she thought for a minute and replied, "I love you too with all my heart. But tell me a bit more about Johnny Brown." Now, how do we diagnose the idols of the heart? Well, here are a couple of questions that help us diagnose them. What do you think about when your mind's in neutral? What if you lost it would destroy your happiness? Those good things, but they can be the thing around which actually my whole life begins to revolve. What's the idol? For me, do you know what it was? It was being seen as a fine Christian pastor. But actually, that would mean that I'd be inefficient. And when I was inefficient, fine Christian pastors aren't inefficient. So I would, if you asked me if I'd done something, I'd say, yes, I've done it, lie to you, run off and do it before you find out. So my idol turned me into a liar. And I had to say, no, actually, my identity is not being seen as a fine Christian pastor. My identity is in the grace of the Lord Jesus. So then once I understood that, I'd say, look, you asked me to do it. I haven't done it. I'm sorry. I'll try and do it now. Please forgive my inefficiency. Took me 10 years to work that out. Where's your idol? Where are you lying? Where are you losing your temper? Well, that'll unlock where your heart is. And do you see, as we look down, it's interestingly, the worries of this life. So worries can reveal the fact that we treasure, serve, and seek the wrong things. If I don't believe God will protect and provide for me, the next logical step is to worry because someone else has got to do that, and that'll choke my faith. Parents impose this on kids all the time. These are their worries. They don't have a faith. And so they'd say, no, you've got to get that in place. And so, of course, then I start focusing on whatever I think will provide for me, not the Lord who provides everything. And we know that we have God's power, his goodness, his love, and his wisdom. So we should have the confidence to say, Lord Jesus, please keep me obeying you. Keep me obeying you here. Just, Lord, I trust you. Help me to obey you. And I commit myself and my circumstances to my heavenly Father. And, Lord, I'll be content in them. And, Lord, how do I reach out now? Lord, I commit my situation to you. Please don't let my worries choke me. These are two quotes that I love. And the peace of God, which transcends all understanding, will guard your hearts and your minds in Christ Jesus. So as I give God my worries, he gives me his peace. Lord, this is what I'm concerned for. I give that to you. And he actually gives me back by his Spirit his peace. And I love Don Carson. I've yet to meet a perennially worrying, uptight person who has a good prayer life. There may be one, but I haven't met them yet. Oh, Lord, please help us to pray and give our worries to you. Well, let me close. And of course, lastly, we have the good soil as we finish. Do you see verse 20? Others like seed sown on good soil, hear the word, accept it, and produce a crop. 30, some 60, some 100 times what was sown. So, as you can see, there are those in whom the word is not stolen, abandoned, or neglected. And so they hear of the identity, mission, and call of Jesus, and it is the most precious thing they've ever heard. Now, I'm saying, is Jesus your treasure? Identity, this is who he is, the sovereign Lord. Mission, he died for you. He knows all about you, and he loves you anyway. Call, you can trust him to know what's best. Is he your treasure? Well, that's where the good soil goes. Those who say, yeah, and then there's 30, 60, 100-fold worth of fruit as we act upon that. And when it comes to my giving, I'm in. Because in this short life, I want as many people to hear as possible. This is what Lindsay Brown, who was the head of IFES, said. I was so struck by this quote. I've observed that those Christian workers who give decades of fruitful service know the gospel to be both true and wonderful. Oh, I've met Christians who know it's true, but they don't think it's wonderful. Yeah, it's true. It's true. Yeah, it's true. I mean, it's wonderful. He's died for me. He knows all about me. He called me to himself. Do you know it's both true and wonderful? Because that is the heart from which fruit will grow in abundance. How can I serve? You're my treasure. So as we close, what does this mean? Well, four things. So first of all, be a moth, not a bat. So head towards the light as moths do, not away from it. So with the Bible, get your Bible open. Keep heading towards Jesus. He's your treasure. Perhaps, I don't know, underline identity, mission, call in your Bibles, but keep feeding on Jesus. Secondly, scatter the seed. Because we don't know where the good soil will be, but let's just scatter it. Let's just invite people. So scatter the seed. Thirdly, as we go on, pray for your loved ones. Lord God, may they understand as I do the identity, mission, and call of Jesus. Pray for Zed, aren't my relative. Lord, please, may they get that in place. May they one day be colouring in their Mark's Gospels to see those great truths. And Lord, may my heart be responding to this. May Satan not pluck this away. And then lastly, don't be discouraged by discouragements. Expect them. But as we'll see next week, it doesn't mean the kingdom doesn't grow and grow and grow. Let's pray together. Listen, a farmer went out to sow his seed. Oh, Father God, we pray for our own hearts, not just for the hearts of those we love. Lord, please help us to spot the shallowness. Help us to see the idols we need to root out. And we pray that you'd enable us to be those who are overwhelmed with joy at who Jesus is. Amen.
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4: What I love about David is that he took his pain and his hurts and he said, God, I need you. Even though I feel dry, I'm going to follow after you. Even though I don't hear your voice, God, I'm going to chase after you. Even though I can't feel your touch, God, I'm going to reach out and allow you to touch me.
3: Welcome to Moody Presents with Mark Job, president of Moody Bible Institute and the senior pastor of New Life Community Church in Chicago. I'm John Gager, and sadly, it's just plain true. Our hearts are often fickle, right? Growing cold very quickly, even when it comes to the things of God. Well, today, Pastor Mark will be talking about the need to come back to a heart of worship. And Pastor Mark, I've heard you say that our heart temperature tends to lower itself to the temperature of those around us. Have I got that right?
5: There's not a person that's listening to me today that's a believer that hasn't gone through dry spells.
3: Yeah.
5: Seasons where you just sense that your spirit is cold, that there's not that fire, that connection with God that you've had. And we call that a desert.
3: Right.
5: And this is one of those places where David was at. And so we journey with David as he wrestles with finding refreshing in the desert. So if you need your heart to be refreshed, listen to this psalm, hear this message. I think it's going to minister to a lot of people.
3: Mm-hmm.
6: Well, that's helpful, Pastor Mark. Appreciate those insights. You know, David is so real and honest, isn't he, in the Psalms? Our message today deals with learning to keep your heart fires burning in order to awaken a spiritual renewal in the midst of spiritual deserts. Hey, don't forget to listen later in the broadcast for an exciting new resource offer. And once again now, here's Pastor Mark to introduce this study from Psalm 63.
4: How many of you know what a spiritual desert is? I'm not going to ask you to tell me how many of you are going through a spiritual desert. But a spiritual desert is one of those times in life where your heart is not on fire for God. Where it's a dry patch in life, where the word isn't as strong, where you feel your heart kind of growing cold and don't feel like you have a fresh word from God, where you don't feel like you're just going through a tough, dry time where you're not experiencing the presence and the power and the anointing and the glory of God like you've done it at other times. And if you listen to this message well this morning, I can guarantee you that by God's grace and by God's power, if you put in practice the things that I will talk to you about this morning, you can make your way out of that spiritual desert that you are in right now. So are you ready this morning? Amen. It tells us in Psalms 63 verse 1, David, who wrote most of the Psalms, is talking and he says, "Oh God, you are my God. Earnestly I seek you. My soul thirsts for you, and my body longs for you in a dry and weary land where there is no water." Now you know that the Psalms are songs. Songs, most of them that were written by King David, although not all of them. And although we don't have the music and the melody to these songs, back in the Old Testament days, they used to sing these songs that David wrote. It's like modern day music. Sometimes people, when they write songs, they're going through a breakup or they just lost their wife or they've gone through a tragic situation. And how many of you know that songwriters get inspired sometimes through drama or tough times? If you're a poet here or an artist, you know that sometimes your creative juices are inspired sometimes when you're in depression or sometimes when you're going through tough times. In fact, if you're a country writer, like country music, they always seem to be going through a breakup or a divorce or losing someone. All country songs are about that. That's when they get inspired to write them. Well, David was writing this psalm at probably the lowest point of his entire life. And so I think it's good to look at the background, the historical background of what David was going through when he penned this psalm. Now we know, because of the introduction, there's sometimes in the psalms there's a little commentary before the psalm, and it says to us in before the psalm actually starts, it says, "A psalm of David when he was in the desert of Judah." Now, we know from the other books of the Bible, from 1 and 2 Samuel, that David was in the desert of Judah two times in his life. The first time he was in the desert of Judah when he was driven there by Saul, and the second time he was in the desert of Judah when he had to flee Jerusalem when he was king. Now, we know it's the second time because in verse 11 he refers to himself as king, so he was already king. And so this places the context of what was happening in David's life. What was going on when David wrote this psalm? Well, how many of you remember that David had a son by the name of Absalom? Absalom. Okay, Absalom was one of David's sons. And the Bible says, if you don't remember Absalom, he's the guy. Do you remember the story of the fella that was riding in a horse in the middle of battle, and he had long hair, and his hair got caught in a tree, and he hung there, and when they found him, they speared him. How many of you remember that story? That's why I keep my hair real short, so that'll never happen to me. Absalom, one of David's sons, The Bible says that he was a very handsome individual. And all the people of Israel were drawn to his charisma, his outgoing personality, and his handsome appearance. But Absalom had some problems. He had some jealousy and false ambition problems. In fact, it tells us in the Word of God that his sister was raped by a half-brother. And so Absalom orchestrated that that half-brother would be put to death. And so Absalom made sure that he killed the half-brother. When David found out about it, his father, he banished Absalom from his presence. And so for 5 years, Absalom could not see King David. After 5 years, through a series of circumstances, David allowed Absalom to come back into his presence, come back to Jerusalem. But Absalom, because of his unbridled ambition, decided that he was going for the throne of Israel, that he would take the place of his father. And so the Bible tells us that Absalom would take 50 men and his chariots, and for 4 years straight he would go to the gates of Jerusalem. And anytime anybody was coming to see King David, Absalom, the son of the king, would meet the people. And he would greet them and he would kiss them and he would say, "What's your problem?" And they would tell him his problem. They said, "I'm going to see the king because I have this problem." And Absalom would say, "If I were king, I would really deal with your problem. And I understand you and I understand your problem. But this king is not going to deal much with your problem." And so he turned the people's heart away from King David and turned them to himself. For 4 years straight, he did his politicking. And when the right time came, Absalom decided, "It's time to overthrow the government of my father." And so he arranged so that he sent messengers into all the kingdom. He rallied some troops and rallied a contingency of people. And at the appointed time, when the trumpet rang, it was announced throughout all of Israel, "Absalom is king." This is called a coup of the government. And the Bible says that King David, when he heard about it, he had to flee for his life. And you can find this in 2 Samuel chapter 15. And it says, for example, in verse 30, it said that David had to leave his palace, leave all of Jerusalem. And as he left Jerusalem, the Bible says that this King David, who had experienced so much, fought Goliath, raised the nation of Israel up, this King David covered his head and he began weeping. Can you imagine the aged King David leaving Jerusalem with his military commanders beside him? The Bible says that as David left Jerusalem, he was weeping. He wept as he left. And all the people that saw King David wept as well. So as he leaves Jerusalem, he's leaving a trail of tears as he weeps hard because his son, his very own flesh and blood, is out to take his throne and to kill him. He leaves Jerusalem, head down, downcast. As he's walking out of Jerusalem, weeping with the rest of his people, one of the descendants of Saul sees him and begins to throw stones at him. He's pelting them with rocks, and one of David's generals says, "Hey, why should this guy insult you? Let me go cut off his head." And David says, "No, let him insult me. If God wants me to be cursed at this time, then I'll be cursed." And so as he walks out, this man is cursing David. "Get out of here. You're a loser. You're not the real king." He weeps as he leaves, and he finds himself in the desert of Judah. This is a low moment in his life. His very own son has turned against him. He's lost his kingdom. He's lost the confidence of the people. He's lost his throne. He's lost his name. He's lost his reputation. And he's out in the middle of the desert. His son Absalom takes over Jerusalem, takes over his palace, and goes and sleeps with his concubines. David finds himself in the wilderness, in the middle of the wilderness of Judah. And maybe it was nighttime, I don't know, but he pulls out his writing ink and pen. And he begins to write this psalm, Psalm 63. And so I want us to hear what David writes in this psalm, because it's a powerful, deep psalm that talks about experiencing and finding renewal in the middle of the desert, in the middle of a dark time in our life. And I'm going to give you several steps to experience renewal in your life if you find yourself in a time of desert. Number one, the number one step, I'm going to give you several steps here. Step number one is you need to learn to turn your heart ache and pain into a positive pursuit of God. David says, "Oh God, you are my God. Earnestly I seek you. My soul thirsts for you, O God. My body longs for you in a dry and weary land where there is no water." Now I want you to notice that David was in so much pain. He was in so much sadness. But instead of allowing his pain and sadness to turn to anger against Absalom, instead of focusing on the situation, instead of saying, "Oh, what we need is more troops," or "What we need is a leader," "What we need is this," or "What we need is that," he turns his attention towards God, and in the middle of his pain, in the middle of his hurt, he turns to God and he says, "God, I need you."
6: 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Here's the thing. We talk to ourselves, right? All day, every day, and a lot of those messages are just plain self-condemning. We say things like, "Why haven't you made more progress overcoming that habit? How could you think this ministry is something you could actually do?" You know, God might answer that huge need for others, but don't expect it to happen for you. Or how about this one? "You're not smart enough, good-looking enough, or talented enough." Do any of those sound familiar? Of course. But how can we hope for damage control when it's us doing the damaging? What we need is a model for better self-talk, and that's exactly what David offers us. The book Powerful Self-Talk from the Psalms is a practical guide for learning biblical self-talk. 40 verses and the keys to speaking them to the lies, the negative self-talk we all face. Get your copy of Powerful Self-Talk from the Psalms at moodypresents.org. That's moodypresents.org. Let's jump back into the second half of today's message on finding streams in the desert.
4: I believe that David had allowed himself to get a little spiritually lukewarm. I believe that David had drifted. And so now he's seeking after God, and he says, "Oh God, you are my God. Remember, you're not their God or that God or the God. You are my God." And he says, "Earnestly will I seek you." In some translations it says, "I will seek you early in the morning," because this word here comes from the derivative of seeking and dawn. So it could be translated, "I will seek you early." But the context of this is, "God, I'm going to seek you with all my heart early in the morning. I'm going to make you number one priority to search and seek after you." He says, "My soul thirsts for you. My body longs for you in a dry and weary land where there is no water." Now, he was in the desert, but he wasn't talking about the physical desert. He's talking about the spiritual desert. Have you ever felt that way? Have you ever felt like your soul is so dry? Like it's been a long time since you've had a touch of God. That it's been a long time since you have felt the refreshing of His grace in your life and a fresh word upon your heart. That you look at your life and it feels, your heart feels a little hard, a little dusty. And you look around and you say, "I don't know where to find refreshment. It seems like there's no water in sight. I'm in a desert." And there's nowhere where I can find to be encouraged. Nowhere around me where I can find myself to be inspired and encouraged. It's been a long time since I've tasted the presence of God, since I've experienced the glory of God, since I've felt the anointing of God upon my life. It's been a long, long time, and my throat is parched and my soul is dry. And I really, really need the presence of God. David was saying that. He was a man that experienced the presence of God. Now I want to say this, that many of us, when we go through hard times, we don't turn our ache and our pain into a positive pursuit of God, but we turn it into a negative force in our life. Oftentimes when we're going through hard times or ache or pain, instead of turning to God and say, God, I'm going to seek after you, we say, man, I'm really going through a hard time, so we turn to an addiction again. Or we turn to our pastimes. We say, hey, that bottle's looking good again. I haven't touched it in a long time, but you know, a little swig isn't going to hurt. Or we turn to that big old silk pie and watch reruns of Friends while you eat an entire chocolate pie. Or you get angry. Or you go to gambling. Or you just sleep in bed and you stay in bed and people call you up. What are you doing? All sleeping. Every time I call you, you're sleeping. Why? You're depressed. And instead of taking that energy and focusing it on God, we allowed it to turn into negative energy and we pursue other things. We stew in our bitterness. We get angry at people that are around us. We pursue our habits. We get into bad things. Why? Because we're empty, we're dry, we're hurting. But instead of focusing on God, we begin to focus on other things and turn it into something destructive. What I love about David is that he took his pain and his hurt and he said, God, I need you. And I long for you. And I thirst for you. And God, I need you more than anything else in life. And I'm going to pursue after you, even though I don't feel you right now. Even though I feel dry, I'm going to follow after you. Even though I don't hear your voice, God, I'm going to chase after you. Even though I can't feel your touch, God, I'm going to reach out and allow you to touch me. I think the second thing that we need to understand, if we're going to develop streams in the desert, is that we need to draw on what you have seen and experienced during times of refreshing. Notice what it says in verse 2. I have seen you in the sanctuary and beheld your power and your glory. Because your love is better than life, my lips will glorify you. You see, David right now wasn't feeling anything. He was feeling dry and depressed. But what David did is he drew on his memory. He remembered way back when he was in the sanctuary. He forgot about the desert right now, and his memory traveled back to the moments where God had touched him. He said, I remember, I've seen you. Oh God, I don't feel you now. I don't hear you now. But I remember when I felt you and heard you and experienced you. I remember the sanctuary. I remember being in that sanctuary when your presence came down, oh God. And I remember that I beheld your power. And I beheld your glory. I felt your power all around me, and I saw your glory. It was the radiance of your splendor. The glory of God is the radiance of his majesty, the radiance of his holiness. And David is saying, I remember those moments when I felt your presence, when I saw your glory, when I experienced your power. No one can take that away from me. I remember how you touched me. I saw, I felt, I smelled, I experienced, I tasted of your power and your presence, God. And I remember that. You see, sometimes in your moments of dryness, you begin to doubt everything. And in those moments of dryness and discouragement, you need to think back to the moment where God really touched you. You see, you can never doubt in the darkness what you have known for sure in the light. Because there's been a time in some of your lives, maybe you're here today and you're very dry. But I want you to remember there are times where God has been so real and so powerful that you felt like you could touch His glory. Where God has showed up, where He's ministered to you, where He's done miracles in your life, where He has touched your soul, where He has refreshed you, where you could not stand before the presence of God without falling down because you knew He was there and He was full of might and power and glory and majesty. You know that. And David was remembering back. It's like marriage. There are some of you that maybe you're going through, you've been married for a long time, and maybe you're going through a tough time in your marriage. And maybe the lie comes into your life and says, well, I don't love her, she doesn't love me. We've never loved each other. But then your mind races back to the time where you knew for sure that you loved her, where those feelings were there, where you loved each other, embraced each other, and you say, well, I remember it was real. And maybe right now we're struggling, but I remember there was something there, and no one can take it away from us, and it can't be denied because something was there. David is remembering back to the sanctuary. He's digging back in his memory saying, I remember those highlights with God. And look at what he says in verse 3. He says, God, because your love is better than life, my lips will glorify you. Because I know that God is there, because I've tasted of the goodness of God, I choose to praise in the middle of my desert. You see, David understood that praise comes not only in good times, but it comes in tough times as well. I want you to see what happens next because this is so key. I mean, verse 1, he's saying, oh God, you're so far, I'm thirsty, I long for you. In verse 5, he says, my soul is satisfied. In fact, let me tell you what he's really saying. This word here, satisfied, is not just like, hey, I think I'm kind of full. This word, satisfied, is the word, I am feasted to the total degree. I have feasted so I can't take any more.
6: 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Next time, Pastor Mark shares how we can move from the desert into the place that God has called us. 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I'm John Gager, inviting you back next week for Moody Presents. 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
8: Proverbs 1:7. The fear of the Lord is the beginning of knowledge. Epistemology is the branch of philosophy that asks, how do we know what we know? Do we know things are true by induction, deduction, intuition, or some other way? It's an important question because unless we understand how we know something, how can we be sure that we actually know it? According to this verse, true knowledge begins with the fear of God, the basic intuition that God exists and is to be obeyed. To deny this truth leads to irrationalism because without an ultimate mind, the logic system of every mind is equally valid and there's no basis for a common rationality. Without belief in God, there can be no categories of right and wrong, only preferences. There can be no absolute truth, only your truth and my truth. The rejection of God, therefore, is the loss of reason. When we were children, we learned the alphabet. Then we learned to read words. Now we read books. In a way, the alphabet became for us the beginning of knowledge. But according to this verse, there's something even more basic to knowledge than the alphabet, the fear of God. A child who fears God knows more about ultimate reality than a university professor who doesn't fear God.
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10: When you watch a football halftime show with a marching band, you see all kinds of people following the same conductor, knowing their precise position in the larger formation. From Moody Bible Institute, this is Today in the Word. I'm Donna Leland. Numbers chapter 2 presents us with God's magnificent blueprint for organizing his people in the wilderness. The chapter begins with God's instruction to Moses and Aaron. The Israelites are to camp around the tent of meeting, some distance from it, each of them under their standard and holding the banners of their family. Picture this, 603,550 men, plus women and children, arranged in perfect order around God's dwelling place. Each tribe had its designated spot, its own banner, and its particular role. At the center of this vast human formation stood the tabernacle, with the Levites camping immediately around it as guardians of God's presence. The arrangement wasn't just practical. It was profoundly theological. God dwelt at the center of his people's lives and everything else organized around him. The chapter's conclusion captures the heart of the passage. Today in the Word, we read in Numbers 2:34, "The Israelites did everything the Lord commanded Moses. That is the way they encamped under their standards." At this moment, we see perfect obedience to God's detailed instructions. Just as each tribe had its designated place, God has specific roles for us in his kingdom. Embrace your unique calling rather than coveting someone else's assignment. And also remember that he who has joined himself to the Lord is one spirit with him. He is the center of our life. If you're just joining our devotionals and want to get caught up, you can find them all at todayintheword.org.
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13: We all hate a miscarriage of justice, don't we? Whether it has happened to us or to someone that we care about, and we all scream out for the appeal court or the independent judge, the review, the Supreme Court. And these last 5 weeks in our Mark series, Jesus has been in a swirl of injustice. It's just been 2 days in the real historical events of his life. He's been betrayed, false witness, prejudice, and illegal courts. And now Mark 15, verse 1. Now the sun rises, and Jesus, he is brought to the independent judge, to Pilate. Pontius Pilatus, to his friends, a Roman, the fifth governor of the Roman province of Judea. He is the representative of Roman law. Roman law is still the foundation of, they think, something like 60% of law around the world today. So maybe, as readers, our hopes lift. At last, here is somebody maybe who can help. And certainly for the enemies of Jesus, there is no way round Pilate. as an occupied state in Rome's empire. The Jewish people have lost the power to put anyone to death, and they are determined to put Jesus to death. So verse 1, they make their plans, and they hand him over to Pilate. And handover is the key word in these verses. Verse 1, handover from the Sanhedrin to Pilate, from Jewish court to Roman courts. Verse 10 comes again. Pilate, he is no fool. He knows why they have handed Jesus to him. He knows where true justice lies. But yet, still, you know where the story is heading. Verse 15, Pilate hands over Jesus to the executioner to be crucified. And we're going to look at the account three times from the perspective of different people. So first of all, from the perspective of Pilate. Pilate, Mr. Justice, and he hands over the innocent. And Pilate is Mr. Justice. That's what he's there for. He is the representative of the emperor, Tiberius Caesar. He's an experienced judge. And crucially, he has no stake in their internal power games of the Jerusalem elite. So he holds a cross-examination, verses 2 to 5. And Jesus largely stays silent, just like he had the night before with the Sanhedrin. And are you the king of the Jews? That clearly is the sort of lead accusation brought to him by the religious leaders. They need to have him found guilty on a charge of rebellion against Caesar. Pilate is not going to be that bothered about some sort of religious offense, some sort of law-breaking in the temple. Are you the king of the Jews? Jesus says, you have said so. Jesus knows there is no evidence, not a scrap of evidence anywhere, to convict him of rebellion. Jesus, he is the Messiah. He is the true promised king of Israel, but he is here to lead his people back to God. And overthrowing Rome is no part of his mission in the first century. Jesus will return one day, and he will overthrow then all dictators and all human oppression. But there is not a scrap of evidence that could convict him of rebellion against Rome. So if you look down, we repeat the song and dance of the night before. Do you remember 2 weeks ago when we were here, verse 3, verse 4, they both draw attention to how many, many accusations they brought. The legal strategy, maybe you've tried this in your work, you throw all the accusations, throw all the mud, and see which ones stick. Except Pilate can see through their game. And none of the mud does stick. We know from chapter 14, they're just not very good at this. Even in their own court, with the power to bribe and purchase any lie they wanted, they still couldn't get two witnesses to agree on a charge. And they are in Pilate's house now. Pilate is conducting the cross-examination. And Jesus, he is silent, and Pilate is amazed, verse 5. There's a word that could go either way, isn't it? Amazed in what way? Well, Pilate has an opportunity to show us, and also an opportunity for some kind of clever Roman political footwork. Mark tells us, verse 6 to 8, there's a custom at the Passover where one prisoner can be released at the request of the crowd. And again, I think as readers, our hopes lift. Here's a way out, isn't there? Pilate's allowed to release someone. And clearly, Jesus has Pilate on his side. And Pilate as well surely knows that Jesus is popular with the crowd, or has been. So he offers to release their king. Verse 9, do you want me to release to you the king of the Jews? And verse 10 tells us why. Knowing it was out of self-interest that the chief priests had handed Jesus over to him. And that is the verdict of Mr. Justice. Jesus, he is innocent. Verse 14 says it in a different way. They call for crucifixion. Pilate says, why? What crime has he committed? Pilate has found none. This is a miscarriage of justice. And Pilate, with his years of experience, he sees it clearly. Jesus has committed no crime. Jesus should be released. Pilate sees the truth of the parable in Mark 12. Do you remember? The charges here are self-interested. It is their rule that is threatened by Jesus, not Pilate's, not the emperor's. He is innocent. But, verse 11, the chief priests, they may be utterly inept at false witness, but they are grade A plus at stirring up a crowd. The chief priests stirred up the crowd to get Pilate to release Barabbas instead. It's meant to shock us. Barabbas, verse 7, he was a rebel in reality and also a murderer. Verse 12, what shall I do then with the one you call the King of the Jews? Crucify him. Why? What crime has he committed? And they have no answer. Do you see? There's no crime to put in that. It's a very reasonable question in a court of law, isn't it? Will somebody please tell me what the crime is? There is no crime that Jesus could be found guilty of. So they just shout all the louder. Verse 14. And Mr. Justice, in the sunlight, representative of the law of Rome, you know what you should do here. There is an innocent man to release here. But everybody fails that day. The chief priests, the representatives of God, they are self-interested. The crowd, Jesus' own people, they are easily stirred up. And Pilate, the representative of the emperor, verse 15, he wanted to satisfy the crowd. Don't know what you think of Pilate. He has a bad reputation in history. There'll be an element of real fear there, I think. An angry mob is a threat to the peace. But this is the Roman governor. He commands thousands of troops. And the legions of Rome are close by in Syria. But when it comes down to it, he wants the crowd to be happy. He wants to be the kind of ruler who gives the crowd what they want. And Jesus, he's just one man. Innocence under the law, that's just one of the things that Pilate cared about when he woke up that morning. And he's tried, hasn't he? He's tried to get Jesus released. So he releases Barabbas instead. Barabbas. And he hands Jesus over, the innocent one, to be crucified. And that, I think, is the end of all our hopes for Jesus in Mark. It's been like watching a disaster happen in slow motion. Maybe a rock climbing disaster. You know, where sort of one by one, all of the different bits of safety equipment, they fail one by one. The thing you tied your rope to, it comes under load and it bends and it stretches and it breaks. And then the one below that, the piece of rock it was tied into smashes. And then the harness you're clipped into, it stretches and rips under pressure. And then suddenly your buddy is falling and falling and falling. Jesus, he's now been let down by everyone. Betrayed by Judas, denied by Peter, falsely accused by the Sanhedrin, turned on by the crowd, and now failed by imperial law. Are you the King of the Jews? Well, absolutely he is. This is Psalm 2, the archetypal King of Israel, introduced at the beginning of the book of Psalms, as the person who will be opposed by all of the nations on the earth. They will plot together, rise up together, because they are determined to get free of the Lord and his anointed king. So this is now all of them together, just exactly as Jesus had predicted. Mark 10, we won't turn to it yet. This is Mark 10, verse 33, and it is all about handover. Jesus said in advance, we're going up to Jerusalem. The Son of Man will be handed over to the chief priests and the teachers of the law. They will condemn him to death, and they will hand him over to the Gentiles, who will mock him and spit on him, flog him and kill him. That is the story from Pilate's point of view. One last chance to do justice. Pilate, I think he's a representative of the rest of the world in this very, very Jewish story. And Pilate, he sees and he confirms the innocence, but in the end, he joins the conspiracy and he hands Jesus over to be crucified. Okay, second, let's see this from the perspective of Jesus. So Jesus, the innocent one, is crucified.

expert you were as a legal expert, as a barrister. Can you predict every detail before you even got there? Jesus predicts what this imperial dictator, what this corrupt court will do. He went to Jerusalem so that this would happen. This is his plan, not theirs. His choice, not theirs. Jesus doesn't need to prove his innocence. He is more leader of Israel than any of those 70 men in the Sanhedrin, more a ruler of the world than any Roman emperor or his appointee. Jesus, he's not silent to try and influence Pilate. Jesus, the night before, he had to intervene in one trial that was failing to find him guilty to help them get it over the line. Jesus, he is silent because he trusts God. That's what we're told by Peter. And he is silent so that we would know what he is doing. And Peter says it was the silence of the servant in Isaiah 53. All the way through Mark's gospel, from the very beginning, Mark has been drawing these two Old Testament titles together in Jesus, the Psalm 2 King and also the servant of Isaiah 42 and 49 and 50 and 53. So here is Isaiah 53. This is verse 7. Jesus, he is silent, did not open his mouth, like a lamb, like a lamb. It's a significant animal to choose as your role model, isn't it? Weak and helpless, certainly, but also in Isaiah 53, a match to the waywardness of the people who go astray like lost sheep. But more than that, in Pilate's courtroom on the eve of the festival, verse 6, it's the festival of Passover, the festival of the slaughtered lamb. Jesus, he has arranged all this very carefully, his arrest, his betrayal, all of it, so that he will be killed just as the lambs are being killed in every home in Jerusalem. And Jesus, he chooses to be silent at his trial like a lamb so that you will know he's not being caught by this Roman court. He is silent like the lamb of Isaiah 53. And then the rest of Isaiah 53 tells us why. This is the last verse in Isaiah 53. And in the Greek translation of Isaiah, it has the word handed over in it twice, which makes five times tonight. Handed over to death and handed over for the transgressors. But in Hebrew, English, or Greek, the vocabulary of the swap is crystal clear, isn't it? Jesus, he is poured out to death, numbered with the guilty, the transgressors. And the innocent is given a punishment as if guilty by Pilate. That's what Pilate does, Mr. Justice. But as an innocent man, what he is really doing is carrying the sin of many. He bore the sin of many so that he's able to intercede for them. Intercede is just a fancy word for speak for, plead for. His innocent death, it allows him to ask for the release of any guilty person he chooses. He bore the sin of many. And Jesus, he's been trying to teach them this for eight chapters now in Mark. Do turn back now just to Mark 10. So go back just a few pages. In Mark 10, or in verse 33, he predicts his death, this death, the one he's now being prepared for. But verse 45 is where he explains this death. So Mark chapter 10, verse 45, it's language borrowed from Isaiah 53 and borrowed from the Passover. Mark 10:45, for even the Son of Man did not come to be served, but to serve and to give his life as a ransom for many, poured out for many, his life for many to release them. When Simon, who's our evangelism minister, when he lets me speak on Christianity Explored, he tends to ask me to speak on the week of the death of Jesus. I don't think that's a spiritual thing, because it tends to be half term. He wants to go on holiday with his kids. And I always say in that talk, the death of Jesus is really very simple to understand. It is the turning point of all of human history. It's huge. But really, it is very simple to understand.

0: understand, which worries me, because in my experience, it is the simplicity of the death of Jesus that means that some people, even in this room tonight, will reject it. Too simple, too easy. Certainly, it seems too easy for those who want to impress God rather than be rescued by him. Because what it is a swap. Innocent Jesus in place of guilty sinner. Jesus, he did this because he chose to. Mark 10:45, he chose to serve those who hated him. Because of his great love, even for his enemies, he carried the sin of many. Sin demands a punishment. We hate a miscarriage of justice. Many lawyers here, normally I can look out and see three judges from where I'm standing, range of seniority, thousands of verdicts between them, to hold the guilty to account and release the innocent. That is the job of justice. And God also is a judge. He must hold a guilty humanity to account. Until Jesus does deliberately what no human judge ever could or ever has. And Jesus, he pours out his life to pay the ransom price for many. The price demanded by our guilt and failure. My guilt, my failure. And ransom is a word we sadly still understand, still big business in many parts of the world, including places that people, again, I can see in this room, places that people fly to for work, have to worry about kidnap and ransom. A victim is captured, and then a price is paid, and they go free. And ransom is also central to the Passover. The whole event, it's about redemption from slavery. God's people, they're slaves in Egypt, captured. And God, he pays for them. He buys them back. He redeems them. They're bought free. Jesus wants us to know what he is doing. It's the silence of Isaiah 53. It's the death of the Passover lamb. It's the death of an innocent in the place of the guilty, a swap, so that they can go free. It is a just way of releasing the guilty. So last of all, let's look at this account from the perspective of Barabbas. Barabbas, the guilty one, he goes free. And Barabbas, he is in all four Gospels. He's clearly important to the understanding of the central event in world history, the death of Jesus. And yet really, Barabbas in the story does nothing, does he? In the story, he's done plenty before he gets in the story. Turn back to Mark chapter 15. Look at what we know about Barabbas. It's verse 7. He is a prisoner and a rebel and not in the kind of isn't it fun to be rebellious kind of way. And he's a murderer in the uprising. The contrast with innocent Jesus, it could not be more strongly drawn. And we're not actually told anything about how he felt that day. I guess he is just sitting in his cell, waiting to be executed. I guess maybe he feels like a failure and a fool. Possibly he regrets his life choices at this point. Maybe his mum has come to cry over him and shout at him. Possibly he feels guilty for the person that he killed. Possibly he worries about meeting his maker. And he's in his cell, and there is a lot of shouting that day. Maybe he knows about Jesus, probably he does, but I guess he would like the shouting just to stop. That's a bit of a pain. He's trying to keep peaceful until he's executed. Does he hear his own name? Verse 11, the chief priests, they stirred up the crowd to release Barabbas instead. Barabbas, Barabbas, they're shouting. The crowd is shouting his name. They're only doing it because somebody's paid them to and stirred them up to, but still it's his name. I guess he sat up at that point. Why are they chanting his name to the Roman governor? Probably he knows about the custom of releasing a prisoner every year. But he thinks, I guess, there are 500 names on that list ahead of him. 500 people more sympathetic, less guilty, more popular. The only thing that would get him out of this cell would be if somebody for some reason wanted to swap the person at the very head of that list with the person at the very bottom of that list. Then the cell door swings open and a guard shouts his name as well. Barabbas, get up. And he's sort of shoved, confused, into the sunshine, maybe, where the crowd cheers for him. No one's ever cheered for him, probably. And the guard turns him towards the gate. I don't know how you say this in Latin, but, you know, if I was you, son, I'd get out of here before anyone changes their mind. Something like that. And the gate, it is open, and the street is just outside. You can see people going about their business. You can see the hills and the countryside just beyond. And he can't quite believe it, but he manages somehow to put one foot in front of the other, and he is walking his way towards his freedom. And we're not told anything about what he feels or what he thinks. Isn't that frustrating? But maybe he looks just a look over his shoulder as he steps out of the courtyard and looks back at a man who is being prepared for a flogging. A man who maybe catches his eye as Barabbas goes free. And this is what Mark 10 verse 45 has told us to expect. Barabbas is one of the lost sheep of Israel. Psalm 2, Jesus is Barabbas's king. And so Jesus, he has come to be servant and to be the silent passive lamb and the innocent one to swap places with the guilty. The point of Barabbas and how bad he is that you can make that list 6 billion people long in our world. And you could think that you were at the very bottom of that list and still the one at the head of that list would be able to swap places with you. There is a route out for failures and rebels and murderers, because Jesus took the route to execution and punishment and death deliberately. And so bewildered, undeserving Barabbas, he teaches us the basis of forgiveness in the kingdom of Jesus. It is for the guilty. Barabbas and his rebellion, it is a picture of my rebellion. I have not murdered anyone, but I tell God daily in the way I behave and think and feel and act that I wish I was king and he was not. Our rebellion, he illustrates that. And he teaches us this is a death for the many. For anyone who will obey the call in Mark 1 verse 15 and trust Jesus and repent, which means to turn their life over to him. So what I want to do this evening, I want to pray a prayer for anyone who will recognize themselves in Barabbas. And that is the basis on which forgiveness is offered. Do you think you're like Barabbas? Well, in that case, you can be forgiven. The basis of real guilt transferred to another. I'm going to read you the prayer that I'm going to pray. Then I'll ask everyone, whether you're joining in or not, just to bow your heads. And I'll pray it slowly. And you could join in now, at this moment. Or the words, I think they're close enough to the story of Barabbas. I hope you'll be able to remember them. Maybe take them away, think about it, and pray them later. So here's the prayer I will say. I'll say, Dear Lord Jesus, I see my guilt in the guilt of Barabbas, in my rebellion against God. And I see your offer to swap places and to carry my guilt. And I turn in trust to you as my Savior and to you in repentance as my true Lord and King. Amen. So they're not magic words. It's just expressing what Barabbas does. So again, now I'll ask, I've told you what the words are. Just bow your head, and anyone who'd like to pray this with me, can pray that silently in their hearts. So dear Lord Jesus, I see my guilt in the guilt of Barabbas, in my rebellion against God. And I see your offer to swap places and to carry my guilt. And I turn in trust to you as my Savior and to you in repentance as my true Lord and King. Amen.
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4: Now, has anybody ever slandered you for the sake of Jesus? Has anyone ever falsely accused you for the sake of Jesus? If you have experienced that, you know how painful that can be. Our reputations are precious to us, and it's very difficult to endure it when we are accused of things that we have not done or of saying things that we have not said. That's painful. And so how in any way can that be an occasion for blessedness? Notice what Jesus says, that when that happens, you're supposed to rejoice and be exceedingly glad.
5: Hello and welcome to this Sunday edition of Renewing Your Mind. I'm Lee Webb. And over the past few Sundays, R.C. Sproul has been taking us through the Beatitudes as recorded for us in the Sermon on the Mount. Today he explores how it is that those who are persecuted for righteousness' sake are considered blessed. Let's join Dr. Sproul now.
4: We're going to be looking again at the Beatitudes in verses 10 through 12 in the fifth chapter of Matthew. Blessed are those who are persecuted for righteousness' sake, for theirs is the kingdom of heaven. Blessed are you when they revile and persecute you and say all kinds of evil against you falsely for my sake. Rejoice and be exceedingly glad, for great is your reward in heaven. For so they persecuted the prophets who were before you. These last two Beatitudes that we've read this morning have a common theme with respect to persecution. And it has been said in church history that these two are perhaps the most unexpected Beatitudes in the list, because people who endure the things that are mentioned here do not usually consider such experiences as occasions for blessedness. But let's look at them individually, if we may. Blessed are those who are persecuted for righteousness' sake, for theirs is the kingdom of heaven. Notice what this beatitude does not say. It does not say, blessed are those who are persecuted, period. Because people in every corridor of this world experience persecution of all sorts, but not always for the sake of righteousness. Peter in the epistle focuses attention on the trials and sufferings that come in the path of Christian people, and he emphasizes the point, it is one thing to suffer because we've done evil, but it's quite another thing to suffer for doing what is right. And in that regard, we are merely seeking to be imitators of Jesus himself, who suffered perhaps more hostility, loathing, and persecution than any single individual in the history of the world. And yet every ounce of suffering that our Lord endured was altogether for the sake of righteousness. Now, why would righteous behavior provoke persecution? Well, the answer to that is simple. Because the unrighteous in this world cannot stand to behold righteousness. We remember that those who hated Jesus most fiercely were the Pharisees, because they had a public pretense of righteousness that was not real. Their sin chiefly involved the sin of hypocrisy, because while they pretended righteousness, they were in fact unrighteous, and they, in their pretense of righteousness, crucified the Son of Glory. Why? Because nothing exposes the counterfeit faster than the authentic. And when true righteousness appeared on this planet in the person of Jesus, the false righteousness of the Pharisees was exposed for what it was, and they hated it. On another occasion, another context, I once told the congregation of a student I had in my first year of teaching at the university. This young lady had a 4-point average, and in those were in the days where you couldn't exceed that 4-point average. She was brilliant. She was the perennial person who broke the curve. And when she would break the curve, I noticed that the rest of the students did not cheer her for breaking the curve. Rather, they didn't like it. And she was called Goody Two-Shoes. And in the second semester of her senior year, she took an examination from me, and when I graded her paper, she received an F. And I thought, there's something strange going on here. So I called her in, and I said, what's with this examination? And she began to cry. And I said, you couldn't make these many wrong answers without knowing what the right answers were. And so this examination tells me that you flunked it deliberately. And she said, yes. I said, why? And she said, because she wanted to get married, and none of the guys would date her because they thought that she was too smart for them. And so she made a pretense of failure so that she could be accepted. You see, this woman in her way had suffered because she was doing what was right. You know what happens when Christians will not agree to participate in certain activities that are common with the world? Even if you don't say any word of rebuke to your non-Christian friends, they will look at you askance and can call you holier than thou. Now, that kind of persecution is not the kind of persecution that people around the world suffer for the sake of Christ, where they can lose their jobs and their lives if they even publicly declare their allegiance to Jesus. But there are all different tiers and levels of persecution, and no Christian can go through life without receiving some of these things. Jesus goes into greater detail in the next beatitude. Listen to this. Blessed are you when they revile and persecute you and say all kinds of evil against you falsely for my sake. Here, what our Lord has in view is specifically the type of persecution that involves slander, where you are reviled, where you are falsely accused, and where people tarnish your reputation behind your back by accusing you of all kinds of things that you have not done. Again, the Beatitude does not say, blessed are you when men revile you and speak all manner of evil against you falsely and persecute you, period. But the blessing is promised when these things happen for Jesus' sake. When that happens, you are blessed. Now, has anybody ever slandered you for the sake of Jesus? Has anyone ever falsely accused you for the sake of Jesus? If you have experienced that, you know how painful that can be. Our reputations are precious to us, and it's very difficult to endure it when we are accused of things that we have not done or of saying things that we have not said. That's painful. And so how in any way can that be an occasion for blessedness? Notice what Jesus says, that when that happens, you're supposed to rejoice and be exceedingly glad. That's one of the most difficult things in the world, to be the object of slander and be glad about it. I'll never forget one of the most traumatic experiences I ever had as a student in seminary. It took place when I was selected by the seminary to give the sermon in chapel on the day that was the annual day when the whole presbytery would convene in the chapel. And all the ministers from some 200 churches would be there, along with the student body of the seminary and the faculty. It was a great honor to be selected for that. And I was shocked because theologically I was in the smallest conceivable minority among the seminary students. And I remember on that occasion preaching on the doctrine of sin. And in the context of that sermon, I mentioned that as a student, I had learned that sin was an existential failure to achieve authentic existence. I had learned that sin in the final analysis was simply a matter of finitude, something that is a necessary component of creatureliness. And thirdly, I had learned in the seminary that sin was simply a psychological malady, a type of psychological neurosis. And I said that day to the faculty, to the staff, to the students, and to the presbytery, I said, I agree that we struggle with all three of these things. Who among us is not neurotic to some degree? Certainly every one of us is finite. We know that. And we understand the limitations that go with finitude. And if we were to have our personal character examined, it would seem as if we're doing everything in our power to undermine any authenticity of existence we might have as existential beings. I said, but not one of these things individually or three of them collectively even begin to touch the biblical understanding of the nature of sin, which is a violation of the holiness of God. It is a transgression of His law, which such transgression cannot be minimized by explaining it away in psychological categories of neuroses, existential categories of inauthenticity, or reducing it simply to finitude. That was basically the essence of that sermon. When the sermon was finished, and I stepped down from the pulpit, there was a rush from the student body that came forward to me, and the students, most of which were liberal in their thinking, came to me moved and excited about the sermon that they had heard, and they told me, they said, boy, that was just what we needed to hear. That was great. And all that. And I was amazed. I thought they'd want to tar and feather me. Well, not all of them were happy. And as I made my way to the back of the chapel, the dean of the seminary came up to me, and he was irate, to say the least. His face was red. His face was contorted with rage. And he began to yell at me, and in front of the whole presbytery, in front of the whole student body, he physically pushed me up against the back of the wall and said, you have distorted every truth of Protestantism in that sermon this morning. I mean, can you imagine this? You're a senior, and publicly the dean physically throws you against the wall with that kind of an accusation. I was devastated. And I walked out of there and I thought, did I really distort historic Protestantism? So I went upstairs to see my mentor, Dr. Gerstner, and I walked into his office and I told him what had just happened. And he broke out in a grin and he said, oh, Roberto, he said, this is your blessed day. I said, really? He said, you should be exceedingly glad. I said, I don't feel very glad right now. And I said, well, Dr. Gerstner, did I distort Reformed theology in that sermon? And he looked at me and he said, R.C., or Roberto, he said, every Calvinist from John Calvin to B.B. Warfield are rejoicing in heaven this morning for what they heard out of that pulpit. And he said, you're blessed that people reviled you. for Christ's sake. Obviously, I never forgot that, because as I said, I sure didn't feel very happy. I sure didn't feel very blessed. But in a very small way, not anything to be compared with the heroic behavior that Christians have had to do when they've endured trials and tribulations throughout church history. At least on that occasion, I was able to experience the wrath of men for the sake of the truth of God. But we don't want to leave this beatitude without going to the next section. Rejoice and be exceedingly glad, for great is your reward in heaven. The whole concept of rewards is something that we often struggle with. We put so much emphasis that we are justified by faith alone and not by works, that we sometimes tend to despise whatever works we may be able to achieve. And we don't think in terms of getting into heaven on the basis of merit, because we can't get into heaven on the basis of merit except on the basis of the merit of Christ and Christ alone. Well, since Christ is our only merit to get us into heaven, what is this business here about having a great reward in heaven? Well, there are at least 25 texts in the New Testament that teach, dear friends, that the rewards that will be distributed by Christ in his kingdom in heaven will be distributed according to our works. What? That our rewards will be distributed, what I said, according to our works. Now again, getting there is by faith alone. The reward we experience once we're there will be based upon the works that we do in this world. Now again, we are justified not by works, but we are justified by faith unto works. That those who are justified are called to live fruitful, godly lives that produce good works. And the production of those works will be the basis by which our rewards will be received. And you say, well, I thought it was all by grace. Well, Augustine put it this way, that when God rewards us for the works that we do, even the works that we do as Christians are so tainted by sin that they are, as Augustine said, at best, splendid vices. The best work that you ever do will not deserve a reward in heaven. Nevertheless, even though we won't deserve it, we will receive it. And Augustine used this way of describing that, that when God distributes rewards to his people in heaven, he will be crowning his own gifts. Isn't that beautiful? That even the work that you do that is pleasing in his sight is because he has gifted you to do it. And because you do it, it is only by grace that you're able to do it. And so that good work merits nothing. Yet God's grace goes beyond the initial grace to crown that gift with reward. And the reward that is promised there is a future one. Though if we look at the last clause of this beatitude, you will see that there is a present reward. Rejoice and be exceedingly glad, for great is your reward in heaven, comma, for so they persecuted the prophets who were before you. Do you realize that if you are slandered in this world for the sake of Christ, for righteousness' sake, you will indeed receive a great reward when you get into heaven, but even now, you will be numbered among the prophets of the Old Testament, whom the Bible says the world was not worthy. Even now, in God's sight, you will be included in that select company of those who have gone before us, who have tasted the same slander, who have tasted the same revulsion, who have said, as Jeremiah did, I am in derision daily. And in God's sight, if you experience this, you're in the company of Jeremiah and of Isaiah and Ezekiel and Daniel, Amos, Micah, Hosea, all the prophets who have gone before you. That is splendid company in which to be numbered, so that the reward is not future only, but comes to us even now if we understand the blessed way in which our Lord looks at us.
5: That was R.C. Sproul on this Sunday edition of Renewing Your Mind. Thank you for being with us today. Today's sermon was one of many that Dr. Sproul preached as he worked his way through Matthew's Gospel. And those sermons were brought together to form his expositional commentary on Matthew. We have concluded Jesus' pronouncements of blessing or benediction, and the Sermon on the Mount now turns to how we should live in light of those blessings and promises. And that's where Dr. Sproul will pick up next Sunday here on Renewing Your Mind.

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3: Welcome to The Sermon with me, Richard Buse. Today's sermon is by Senior Minister of the Church of Great St Andrews, Cambridge, Alistair Payne. We live in a society today that has come to accept the modern theories of our existence. We've thrown out almost all traces of traditional life. We want to see to believe instead of believing in order to see. Alistair is speaking today from John's Gospel, chapter 1, and he's asking the question, can we ever know the truth in today's religious supermarket?
4: Hello, my name's Alistair Payne, and I invite you to turn with me to the beginning of John's Gospel, chapter 1, and I want to read to you some verses from that. Chapter 1 and verse 14. The Word became flesh and made his dwelling among us. We've seen his glory, the glory of the one and only, who came from the Father, full of grace and truth. John testifies concerning him. He cries out, saying, "This was he of whom I said, 'He who comes after me has surpassed me, because he was before me.' From the fullness of his grace, we've all received one blessing after another. For the law was given through Moses. Grace and truth came through Jesus Christ. No one has ever seen God, but God, the one and only, who's at the Father's side, has made him known." I wonder if you find all the religions in the world incredibly confusing. One says this, one says that. There are so many sincere people, they all seem to be heading in different directions. Drive through town and look at the different religious buildings. Or walk with your fingers through the yellow pages under places of worship and you find a confusing array of different things. All, or many of them, wanting our vote. It's been said that nowadays we live in a kind of religious supermarket. And it leaves us feeling uncertain and confused. The very variety itself can seem off-putting. Can we ever know the truth? The Bible tells us that we can. The answer is certainly yes. But you say, that's just another example of a religion making a claim to be true. I want you, please, just to hear me out. Because the answer that the Bible gives is very realistic and very fresh and very different. Come with me then to the passage which I just read at the beginning of John's Gospel. Because when John wrote this, he was living in a world that, even though they didn't have cars and planes and all the rest of it, in some ways was similar to ours. It was a multi-faith world. Lots of different faiths and belief in a variety of different gods. Plenty of confusion. And he cuts across this confusion as he tells his readers the story of Jesus of Nazareth. He starts his book with a preface, and I want to focus in on just a few verses from that preface and some vital statements which he makes there. I want particularly to draw your attention to verse 18 of chapter 1, where he says two vital things. Here's the first. He says, "No one has ever seen God." In that statement, he sets before his readers the fundamental weakness of religion. I mean, it sounds like a statement of the obvious, and in a way it is. And yet, in a nutshell, that's the cause of all the confusion. No one has actually ever seen God. They just haven't. You know, I find the Bible's realism so striking. John lived in this religious world. It was a world in the Roman Empire where they had priests of the various religions and gods, rituals, sacrifices, ceremonies, shrines, temples, theology. It was all very impressive. And there were some very magnificent religious buildings and some great rituals that went on. But John didn't allow himself to be fazed by that. He simply said, "No one has ever seen God." And we can sympathise with a view that says we shouldn't be dogmatic in areas of faith. Because really, even the best minds are only guessing. They're shooting in the dark. And it'd be the height of arrogance to suggest that we actually know the answer to these things. You don't need me to tell you that that's the way many people conclude or think about the subject today. So John says, With devastating realism, no one has ever seen God. But then he goes on to say something else, and there's a very big but, because he goes on to show us a way out of this impasse. No one's ever seen God, but God, the one and only, who's at the Father's side, has made him known. When he talks about God, the one and only, he's talking about the one and only Son of God, who has made God known. How? Look back a few verses at verse 14. And there you see one of the most famous statements of the whole Bible. The Word became flesh and made his dwelling among us. When John talks about the Word, he's talking, as you could see if you read the whole of this chapter, about the person of Jesus Christ. He's called here the Word because a word is something we use to communicate with one another, just as we're using words now as I talk to you. Jesus is God's Word to us. And John tells us that this Word was with God in the beginning. He was the one through whom all things created, and he is God. And he became flesh and made his dwelling among us. He actually came down into this world and became one of us. That first Christmas, he was born as a fully human baby and grew up to be a fully human man in the years that follow. How do we understand that? I can't fully understand that. I remember a time when I was visiting the Sea of Galilee, where so much of the action in the Gospels is set. And there was a full moon that evening. As I looked out across the waters of the Sea of Galilee, and I saw the moonlight reflecting the waters, and I thought, how could it be the case that the one who made that moon and set it there in the sky could also once have walked here in this very place at a particular time in human history? How could that be? And yet, it's the great theme of the Gospels that this is exactly what has happened in the coming of Jesus Christ to this world. It was God's Son who was walking and talking on the shores of Galilee. It was God's Son who sat down with the other guests at the wedding reception in Cana. It was God's Son, and here's the biggest shock of all, who was nailed to that cross to die on the first Good Friday. This is how God has made himself known. By means of his one and only Son, who personally came down into our world. Twice, both here and in verse 18 and in verse 14, John stresses that Jesus is the one and only Son. He wants us to know there's no one else like him, and there's never been anything else like this incarnation, this coming into the world of God's only Son. If God has communicated with us like this, what clearer way could we ever think of for him to make himself known? He's actually not communicated by means of a flash in the sky, but by becoming one of us. And I can understand people, because they're on a human level. Imagine you wanted to start a conversation with some ants. Well, you could shout at them with a megaphone. You could crawl around on the ground and try to talk to them. There's all sorts of things you could try and do. You could be like Dr. Doolittle and learn ant language. But by far the best way to communicate with an ant would somehow to be able to become an ant yourself. And you could crawl about in the ant's nest and talk to them on their level. And it's not a great illustration, but in some way it encapsulates what John is claiming God did by sending his only Son into our world to become one of us. His only Son, who is at the Father's side all through eternity, who was there when the world was made, became a human baby that first Christmas. And so you and I can really come to know what God is like. If we want to know what God thinks is important in life, well, we just read what Jesus said. If you want to know what God thinks about money or sex or power, look what Jesus taught. If you want to know what God will do with our lives and this world, listen to Jesus. If you want to know whether God still loves this world, look at what Jesus did. But you say, that's all very well, but you started by talking about this religious supermarket with all these different claims coming in from these different religious teachers. Isn't this just another one? It may be rather a spectacular claim, but it's just another claim. Why do you believe, you may say, and why should I? Have another look at verse 14. John says, the Word became flesh and made his dwelling among us. And then he says this, we have seen his glory. It's based on evidence. It's not just based on a nice idea that John had, but certain historical events which actually happened and which John personally experienced. I don't suppose for a moment that as John grew up, he was expecting anything like the encounter he was to have in life with Jesus of Nazareth, the carpenter who came down the shores of Galilee. I don't suppose he was expecting to see this amazing man who fed the 5,000, healed the sick, calmed the storm with a command, and raised the dead. I don't suppose he was expecting any of that. But it happened. And he's bursting with enthusiasm in this verse to say, we have seen this. This really has happened. That is how he's reached his conclusion. And what he's seen, he's recorded for our sakes in his gospel. He's fully aware it's a momentous claim to make to say that God has sent his own son into the world. And John doesn't just want us, doesn't assume that we're just going to believe it just because he says so. So as you read his gospel, you find that all the way through, he's setting forth a case. Two of the words which he likes to use the most are the words witness and testimony. And another word he sometimes uses is the word verdict. And those are all words, of course, which come from a court of law where somebody is seeking to set forth evidence and to present a case. And that's what he's doing for us here in his gospel. He's not asking us simply to take this on trust as soon as we read it. He's asking us to read on, to weigh up the evidence, to listen to the case that he makes, so that, as he tells us at the end of his gospel, we may discover the life that comes from believing that Jesus is and realizing that Jesus is the Christ, the Son of God. I want just to say that if what John has to say is true, that God has made himself known in Jesus Christ, then God need no longer be a mystery. It's true that no one has ever seen God, but it's also true that God the Son, who's at the Father's side, has made him known. I wonder if if it's your birthday and some people send you some presents, you enjoy having them spread out on the table and perhaps you feel the presents through the wrapping paper. You try to guess what's in there and you think, well, maybe that's a CD, maybe that's a DVD, maybe it's a book, maybe it's a pocket handkerchief or something. But you don't quite know until you actually open the parcels to see what they contain. Then the guessing is over. John's telling us that ever since Jesus came into the world, the guessing about God is over. He's made himself known to us. He's taken, if I can put it this way, the wrapping paper off so that he can be known, so that all people everywhere can know him, because he's made himself known by sending his son into the world so that you and I can know him. Well, this is just the beginning of the story. If you read on in John's Gospel, you'll discover that knowing God is more than simply a matter of knowing the facts about God. It's about a restored relationship with God, which Jesus Christ came to bring. As he died on the cross, he died to reconcile us to God, that we could call God our Heavenly Father. He died for the forgiveness of our sins. But you'll have to read on to see more of that for yourselves. John's put this here at the beginning of the Gospel as an invitation to us to read on and discover it for ourselves. Will you do that?
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6: I hope you're pursuing peace. I hope you're engendering a sense of security in your life. We're headed to a new earth and a new heaven, amen? So let's just put up with the nonsense until that happens. And let's do it in a state of confidence and peace. Everything isn't falling apart. Everything's falling into place. And for us, it's a blessed hope of a glorious appearing.

0: Most believers agree that the signs of the end times are here and clear. But the question is, what should we be doing as we await the swift and sudden return of Christ? 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
1: Take your Bible and turn to 2 Peter 3, verse 14. Now, we're looking at a passage here that has us focused on the second coming. The Bible tells us and prophesied that he would come the first time to the city and town of Bethlehem in Judea. And the Bible tells us he'll come a second time to the city of Jerusalem and the people of Israel as he

times in which there are some things hard to understand, which untaught and unstable people twist to their own destruction, as they do also the rest of the scriptures. You therefore, beloved, since you know this beforehand, beware, lest you also fall from your own steadfastness, being led away with the error of the wicked. But grow in grace and in the knowledge of our Lord and Savior Jesus Christ. To him be glory, both now and forever. Amen. I want to speak on the subject as time runs out. As time runs out, what should you and I be doing? 2 Peter 3:14-18 will help answer that question. I don't know if you've noticed, but we tend to live life looking forward. As children, we anticipate our next birthday or the mounting excitement of the arrival of Christmas with all of its goodies and all of its gifts. Later on, we look forward to a party or a vacation or our first date or a graduation. Later still, we look forward to a wedding day, a promotion at work, the birth of our first child, a new home. And later again, we look forward to the day we'll retire, a special anniversary, or the arrival of our first grandchild. Throughout our lives, we're always looking forward. Have you noticed that? We're always leaning into the future. And what's true of life in general ought to be true of the Christian life in particular. Because if you read the corpus of Scripture, if you read the canon of Scripture, you're going to see that it's constantly encouraging us to lean into the future, to live life looking forward. And the looking forward is centered upon the soon, swift, and sudden return of Jesus Christ. Philippians 3:20-21, right? We wait for his Son from heaven, who will come and change our vile, humiliating body into a body like on his glorious body when he comes to subdue all things. What about Titus 2:13? Looking for that blessed hope and that glorious appearing of our great God and Savior. What about Hebrews 9:28? To those that look for him, he will appear a second time without sin. Read the New Testament, and you will see that the first century Christian was reminded to live this day for that day. While they were in this world, they were encouraged to think a lot about the next world so that they wouldn't waste their time in this world. They were called to lean forward. They were called to live looking forward. And they lived with a profound sense of anticipation and accountability, and they were the better for it. You've heard this quote before, but it's worth repeating. C.S. Lewis, if you read history, you will find that the Christians who did the most for the present world were precisely those who thought most about the next. It is since Christians have largely ceased to think about the other world, they have become so ineffective in this one. So that's why we need to turn to 2 Peter 3:14-18, our last sermon in our series, Things You Need to Know. Because here, the Apostle Peter encourages these believers to lean forward, to look forward. Did you notice in verses 12, 13, and 14, in a short space of time, Peter calls them to look for the coming of the Lord Jesus Christ? Look at verse 12. Looking for, eagerly awaiting, and hastening the coming of the day of God. Look at verse 13. Nevertheless, we, according to his promise, look for a new heaven and a new earth. Look at verse 14. Therefore, beloved, looking forward to these things, be diligent. He wants them to live on the tiptoe of expectancy. It's interesting that Peter would remind them of this because he believes, like the other apostles, that thinking about the future helps urgently shape the present. It molds our thinking. It directs our living. You'll find in these verses that there's a tie between eschatology and ethics. What's eschatology? It's just a big word.

0: for the doctrine of the last things. And when the New Testament writers get to the last things, the rapture, the great tribulation, the appearance of Antichrist, the restoration of Israel, the coming of Jesus to reign for 1,000 years on planet Earth, followed by a new heaven and a new earth. When they get to talking about that stuff, they always tie it to ethics, behavior, the way we live. They don't want prophecy to be an issue of curiosity. They want prophecy to be an issue of character. That's what Peter's doing here, isn't he? Look at verse 11. Therefore, since all these things will be dissolved, question, what manner of persons ought you to be? Michael Green, in his commentary in 2 Peter, says this, because it is only righteousness that will survive in the new heaven and the new earth, it is imperative that Christians live righteously. The look of hope leads to the life of holiness. Love that little phrase. The look of hope leads to the life of holiness. Let's pick up verse 14. Therefore. Now that's connecting us to the previous verse and the previous verses and the Michael Green's point. If there's coming a new heaven and a new earth marked by holiness and righteousness, you and I ought to live our destiny now. We ought to be holy people. We ought to live separate from the world in terms of our ethics and our behavior. Therefore, beloved, looking forward to these things. And then he gives them a whole string of things to do as time runs out. So let's jump right in. Number one, be gritty. If you're taking notes, number one, be gritty. As time runs out, be gritty. Therefore, looking forward to these things. What things? He's talked about the day of the Lord, which we said is an extended period of time. It really encompasses much of prophetic truth. We're really talking about the rapture to the recreation, the whole spectrum of eschatology. We are to eagerly await the rapture and all that follows it. And while we wait, what? Be gritty, be diligent, be diligent. This is a Greek word that carries the idea of make every effort. Don't be sitting on your hands. Set the alarm clock for early in the day. Get up with a purpose and a passion to live for Jesus Christ and go to bed tired because you laid it all on the line for the kingdom. Be diligent. There'll be plenty of time to rest from our labors. You know what? Grittiness ought to mark the walk of the Christian. This is a word that means be zealous. Take great pains to accomplish your task. I love that. In fact, he's picking up the theme of chapter 1. Go back to chapter 1, verse 5. For also for this very reason, giving all diligence add to your faith. Scroll down to verse 10. Therefore, brethren, be even more diligent to make your call and election sure. Diligence ought to mark the Christian's life. We ought to be seized by a vision of things to come and seize the day and live it in a way that glorifies God and wins eternal rewards. I think I've quoted this before, but indulge me. It's a great sermon by J.C. Ryle, a great Church of England bishop of a generation or two before us. He's speaking on that text in Luke's gospel, right? Where Jesus says, strive to enter in. Strive to get to heaven. This is serious stuff. Give your best to pursuing Christ and the things of God. And so he says this, if you've been taught to strive for your soul's prosperity, I entreat you never to suppose you've gone too far. Never give way to the idea that you are taking too much trouble about your spiritual condition and that there is no need for so much carefulness. Settle it rather in your mind that in all labor there is profit and that no labor is so profitable as that bestowed upon the soul. It's a maxim among farmers that the more they do for the land, the more the land does for them. I am sure it should be a maxim among Christians that the more they do for their religion, the more their religion will do for them. Watch against the slightest inclination to be careless. Beware of shortening your prayers, your Bible reading, your communion with God. Take care that you do not give way to a thoughtless, lazy manner of using the worship services of God's house. Fight against any rising disposition to be sleepy, critical, fault-finding, and on he goes. Strive to enter in. I love that little phrase. If you think you've gone far enough in your walk with God, think again, you haven't gone far enough. Be diligent. In fact, when I think about diligence, I think about 2017. It was Christmas and we were up at the mall. Well, actually, Jim was at the mall. I was just there in tow, which is usually the case. And we're walking around the mall and she's shopping and I'm trying to put my time in. I'm noticing this lady. I'm keeping an eye on how much she's spending, by the way. And so I'm noticing this woman and she's walking inside the Brea Mall. The thing about it was she was walking around the edges of the Brea Mall. She basically hugged to the walls, the shop windows, the shop fronts, and she was working her way through the mall, the upstairs of the mall. I was so curious, with nothing better to do, I followed her a little bit. And I watched her in the food court, basically split lines, literally broke through lines. She hugged all the counters, and that's the way she walked the whole mall. It was amazing. I kind of thought, this woman's nuts. There's a screw loose, all right? Something's gone on there. Something a bit odd. And then I go, you know what? There's something admirable. She never cut a corner once. And I felt the Lord impressing that on my heart. Hey, DeCourcy, you cut corners. She doesn't. She's diligent. She sticks to her path. No cutting of corners. No shaving the edges. And my friend, I want to be challenged, but I don't want to cut any corners in my marriage, my sexual purity, my pursuit of Jesus Christ, my commitment to the church, my parenting. No cutting corners. Be diligent. So be gritty. Number two, be grounded. Be grounded. Look at verse 14. Therefore, beloved, looking forward to these things, be diligent to be found by him in peace. Isn't that a beautiful phrase? To be found by him in peace. Now, to be found has a judicial overtone to it. It actually speaks of standing before God and giving an account of your life. You'll find that in 1 Corinthians 4, verse 12, that every steward should be found faithful and judge nothing before the time. Philippians 3, verse 7, Paul says, I want to be found not having a righteousness of my own, but a righteousness that comes from God. So that little phrase, to be found, has a judicial overtone. It means that when we stand before God, we want to be found in a state of. Certainly we want to be found in a state of righteousness, right? If we're going to stand before a holy God, and the only way you'll get righteousness is not stitching it together through your own works, is taking the wonderful robe of Jesus' righteousness and draping it over yourself as a gift from God. But I'll tell you, here's what Peter says. I want you to be found by him in peace. Now, the question among the commentators is it objective peace, justification, peace with God through faith in Christ, or is it subjective peace, that internal state of calmness and confidence? I like to read it, and I think there's reason to, given the context of all that could disturb them in the world being shaken and dissolved, that they be found in a state of courage and confidence and calm when Jesus comes. It's that Philippians 4, 7 peace, right? The peace of God that passes all human comprehension. The one that surprises your doctor when he gives you a bad report and yet you don't fall off your seat and you don't collapse. But there's this resoluteness, this calmness, this courage to face life in all of its challenges. That's ours. My peace, Jesus says, I give to you, not as the world gives. That can be ours, right? Isaiah 26, verse 3, God will keep us in perfect peace if we'll just fix our minds on him. That's the problem. You get anxious when you get your mind off him. And you forget that he's sovereign, and you forget that he's loving, you forget that he's wise, you forget that his plan is perfect, you forget that his ways are just. And you get your eyes on you, poor you and me, and the world around us that's seething. But he can keep us in perfect peace. And it's interesting, by the way, the last days, we're talking about the second coming in 2 Peter 3. You know what? The last days will be marked by increased anxiety and fear. And Jesus says in Luke 21, verse 26, that when they see these things coming on the earth, their hearts will stop. Their hearts will feel them for fear. And we're being promised, hey, as this world collapses all around us, you and I can stand up in the midst of it, erect and unbowed, in confidence and peace and a sense of security. That's a wonderful thing. I hope you're pursuing peace. I hope you're engendering a sense of security in your life. A sense of peace is underwritten by the hope of a coming world marked by health, harmony, and holiness. I love what John MacArthur says in his commentary in 2 Peter. No matter how terrible things become as human history moves towards its final destruction, believers who live in hope have the settled peace sustained by what the Lord has planned for those who love him. We're headed to a new earth and a new heaven, amen? So let's just put up with the nonsense until that happens. And let's do it in a state of confidence and peace. Remember what we said a week or two ago? Everything isn't falling apart. Everything's falling into place. The prophetic clock is moving towards the midnight hour. And for us, it's a blessed hope of a glorious appearing. We're not appointed under wrath, but under salvation. Heaven is our home. We've got all kinds of hope that will allow us to withstand all that is going on. On a balmy day in October 1982 in Badger Stadium in Madison, Wisconsin, it was packed. Big football game. The Badgers were playing Michigan State. And it didn't go well for the Badgers. They're wild into the game and the score is lopsided. And yet in the midst of all of this, during this game, where the Badgers were getting bullied, the people started shouting and cheering at some of the most interesting and awkward moments of the game, and it made no sense. What have they got to cheer for? Their team's being walloped. Well, the answer is this. The 70 miles away, the Milwaukee Brewers were playing in the third game of the 1982 World Series. They were playing the Cardinals, and they were winning. So a bunch of Badger fans in the stadium where the football team was getting beat had transistor radios up to their ear listening to their baseball team winning down the road. They were responding to their immediate circumstances with the focus on another place. That's how they could cheer. Is that not a metaphor for how you and I can be found in peace when Jesus comes? Because the world we're living in isn't at peace. And people all around us aren't at peace in a world that's not at peace. But when Jesus comes, we can be found in peace because we have constantly fixed our eyes on things that are not seen, but unseen. We have constantly fixed our heart not on the temporal, but on the eternal. In fact, if you read the book of Daniel, you wonder how Daniel survived. What gave him peace? What allowed him to stand up in a wicked culture and live out his life with courage and calm? Because in chapter 2, he was given a vision of the King of Kings and Lord of Lords, the stone that comes rolling down the hill and smashes all the empires and grows into its own empire. He was sustained by the thought of Jesus coming, and it helped him live behind enemy lines with calm and confidence. Number 3, be godly. So be gritty, be diligent, be grounded, found by him in peace. Be godly without spot and blemish. Another focus of our every effort is the development of holiness. That takes us back to verse 11, right? Given that all these things will be dissolved. What manner of person ought you to be? In all godliness is and in all holiness. Remember, that was plural. Peter calls them to be found without spot and blameless when Jesus comes back. Now, we're not talking about perfection. We're not talking about a state of sinlessness. But we are talking about sinninglessness. That now that Christ dwells within, we've got a new affections. And we put off the old man and we put on the new man. And we start living for the things that please God. That's called sanctification, right? And it's progressive. It will never be perfect until we have that final state of glorification when Jesus comes in glory. But until then, we're striving towards our destiny. Someday we will be completely holy. So let's be increasingly holy until we're completely holy. Now, the word holiness sometimes is a scary word. It simply means set apart. It's that idea in John 11, you're in the world, but you're not off the world. We wear the same clothes. We drive the same streets. We sit in the same restaurants. We work in the same office space. We sit in the same classrooms. But we're not like them in the sense that from the inside out, something's driving us, something's defining us, and it's the kingdom of God. It's the glory of God. It's the beauty of Jesus. It's the law of God. It's living a life that conforms to the kingdom that's coming, not that the kingdom is. And we're called to be holy that way, to be set apart. The things that mark them, the sins, the divorce, the sexuality, the materialism, that's what marks them. It should not mark us.
1: 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I'm Wayne Shepherd. Be sure to join us again next time for more bold and clear Bible teaching from Philip DeCourcy here on Know the Truth. Today's program was produced and sponsored by Know the Truth Incorporated. Jesus said, "You shall know the truth, and the truth shall make you free."

0: The time is 10:35 and this is Living a Legacy here on TWR Inspire, a weekly Bible programme with a goal to bring about spiritual awakening and maturity.
1: Whenever Jesus uses the term disciple, he uses it in a context of being very expensive, very costly, very narrow, and very demanding. Jesus did not use the broad expression. Always when he used it, it had to do with that of paying a price.
2: This is Living a Legacy with Dr. Crawford Lawrence. Crawford served as senior pastor of Fellowship Bible Church in Roswell, Georgia. Today we return to Crawford's series called For His Kingdom, a study in the Gospel of Matthew. Great to be with you again. I'm Bill Davis. You know, it's fascinating to read about Jesus' earthly ministry. He moved through communities with his message of repentance, forgiveness, and mission. Crowds came to see him perform miracles. They listened to his teaching. Many wanted to enjoy the benefits of, well, in today's language, hanging out with Jesus. But as we'll learn today, Jesus wasn't simply looking for groupies or social media fans. He wanted to make it clear that to be his disciple meant to fully commit and surrender to his will and purpose, come what may. Let's head to Matthew chapter 8, verses 18 through 22. We'll see how quickly Jesus moved in his mission and what he required of those who would be his disciples. Here's Dr. Crawford Lawrence with the message, Quick and Expensive, here on Living a Legacy.
1: I want you to hear these words. Listen to them closely. Now, when Jesus saw a great crowd around him, he gave orders to go over to the other side. And a scribe came up and said to him, Teacher, I will follow you wherever you go. And Jesus said to him, Foxes have holes and birds of the air have nests, but the Son of Man has nowhere to lay his head. Another of the disciples said to him, Lord, let me first go and bury my father. And Jesus said to him, Follow me and leave the dead to bury their own dead. I want us to go back and recite and quote again our mission statement. This text is today really goes along with what we say we are as a church. Now, by the way, I've said this several weeks now. The reason why I want us to quote this is not so that we have some little mantra that we say every Sunday morning, but so that the reality of who we are begins to soak into our hearts and lives and becomes our identity. These words really summarize the passion of what we believe is God's vision and direction, not only for generally our church, but for all of us individually. So unless you need to, you can look on the screen. If not, let's quote this together. We exist to glorify God by making disciples of Jesus who love God passionately and love others unconditionally. That is the heart of the gospel, and that is where God is going in the world. Just to give a little bit of a framing perspective, once again, to connect the dots in the book of Matthew, the emphasis in the book of Matthew is not unlike what we've just said, that each one of the gospels takes a snapshot of Jesus. The book of Matthew talks about Jesus' kingship, his kingliness, who he is, what he's all about in human history. And there's a lot of movement in the book of Matthew. The book of Matthew and the book of Mark are very similar in this regard. There's an urgency in the environment as you read the book. It's like Jesus is in a hurry. He's not sitting around and waiting. He's not sitting on a rock and waiting for folks to come to him. He's about something. And so the summary statement of the book of Matthew is this. We exist to serve the interest of the king and his kingdom. That's why we're here. We exist for the interest of the king and his kingdom. We've just been through the Sermon on the Mount, and Jesus is coming out of the Sermon on the Mount after making those incredible statements of how kingdom people live in Matthew 5, 6, and 7. He comes to chapter 8, and chapter 8, really all the way through chapter 9, in rapid-fire succession, there are all these miracles that take place, and people are following Jesus. But now we see today he takes a little bit of a step back, and he talks about the issue of discipleship, what it really means to be his follower. Left alone, we will bend the rules to make it fit where we're going. And it was also true during the time of Jesus. You know, people wanted something that was easy. They wanted the bennies, but they didn't want to give the sacrifice. So they wanted it easy. And these folks only understood a little bit about Jesus. They heard him give those incredible statements, the Sermon on the Mount. Maybe they were there when he healed the leper. Maybe they were there when he healed the centurion. And so now Jesus steps back and he begins to address, you know, what it really means to follow him. Now, I got to tell you that the longer version of this paragraph is found over in Luke chapter 9, verses 57 to 62. And I would encourage you later this afternoon to go and read that parallel to this, and you'll get a little bit, Luke fills in the gaps just a little more. And I would also say to you that in a sense, this is an explanation of what Jesus said in Matthew chapter 6, verse 33. When he said, but seek first the kingdom of God and his righteousness, and all these things will be added to you. I happen to believe that Jesus' further explanation of what it really means to be a disciple, a follower of his, expands on the whole call to seek first the kingdom of God. What does it mean to seek that first? Well, it costs us something. There's something involved here. Now, I'm struggling here a little bit, because Jesus doesn't use the term disciple the way others use the term disciple. Even the way it is used, you're going to be surprised that that word is used in the Old Testament occasionally, even how it's used back then. In the broader sense, the word disciple just simply means learner or follower. And when Jesus utters these words, the crowd understood the word to mean that, look, there are various schools of thought and there are various individuals that we follow. We buy into that school of thought, and they were called a disciple of so-and-so, or a disciple of this emphasis, or a disciple of this pattern. It simply means to be learner or follower. However, 100% of the time, hear me on this. 100% of the time that Jesus used the term, he used it in a restrictive sense. Not in a general sense, not in the sense that you do whatever you want to do. Whenever Jesus uses the term disciple, whenever he uses it, he uses it in a context of being very expensive, very costly, very narrow, and very demanding. Jesus did not use the broad expression. Always when he used it, it had to do with that of paying a price. Now, I'm conflicted here a little bit, and I got to tell you, I've been preaching the Bible and the Word of God since I was 16 years old, and I have talked about these issues many times, but I'm a bit conflicted. Whenever I read the cost of discipleship coming from the mouth of Jesus, I have a little bit of a confliction in my soul. And let me just tell you what it is, because, on one hand, salvation is free, whosoever will. There's no works involved in coming to know Jesus. So you come to him just the way you are, and you're saved forever. And yet, at the same time, I hear the restrictive language that Jesus uses and the payment that's there. And I got to tell you where I'm landing with an open hand here. What he's saying is, no, it is a whosoever will, just the way you are. You can't promise God that you're going to overcome anything because you don't have the power to do that. You come to him and you receive his forgiveness, but your life will never make a difference for the kingdom unless you pay the price. You see the difference? You see the difference there. There is a tension that you have to maintain. Everybody that names the name of Jesus is not making a difference for the cause of Christ. And so when Jesus uses the expression, he uses it in a very, very restrictive way. There's a tension. The tension is that discipleship is a decisive commitment. Whenever Jesus, he's calling, you'll see this in a few moments. It is a decisive commitment. You got to decide. He does not call for incrementalism. He doesn't call that you wander your way into this thing. He doesn't call you to process your way into this. He says in so many words, you're going to see this in a few minutes, you have no control over your life. You don't tell Jesus your strategy of becoming more of a follower. So on one hand, it is decisive. On the other hand, it is a lifelong journey. You make the decision decisively, but it is a lifelong journey. This is the problem that I have with some people who preach on these passages relative to discipleship. If you overemphasize it, it can come across as perfectionism. Meaning that if I totally surrender, I got to totally give it to Jesus, which means I'll live a perfect life. And I say to you, no. That means that you have not followed the lives of those disciples who did make that decision. Let's put Judas in a little bit of a parenthesis here, because he wasn't really a follower. He was just a fulfillment of prophecy. But if you look at those 12 disciples, yeah, they made the decision to leave their families, to leave their homes, to leave their businesses. They decided to go all in. But that didn't mean that they were perfect. You look at their lives. There was personality conflicts. There was jealousy among them. Peter denied them. Peter struggled with racism later on, and Paul had to correct him. So it doesn't mean if you're all in, and then therefore you're perfect. But it means that a decisive choice has been made. Now, I got to tell you, this passage blows up our consumer approach to Christianity that's popular these days in many of our churches. This whole notion that somehow or another we've got to wait for people to be ready before we challenge them to be all in. This text blows that up. Now, if I would summarize these verses in one paragraph, it would be something like this. Grabbing a hold of the context of where Jesus had just come from, the Sermon on the Mount, thousands of people following him, the crowd seeing this remarkable miracle of this leper healed and this Gentile Roman centurion servant healed. And I would say it this way, there were people who liked Jesus and were drawn to what he had to say. They recognized that his teaching was outstanding. They recognize that, but they were not prepared to make the sacrifices necessary to be real disciples. And I would say that is a descriptor of us. We're interested. We recognize that he is different. There's a lot of stuff that we like. But Jesus drops this in because of a lack of readiness. In fact, he sort of, kind of, celebrates that lack of readiness. That sounds negative, doesn't it? Okay, let's dive into the text. I really believe that in this paragraph, there are four definitive statements being made. And that is, number one, the first statement is that Jesus is moving and he wants us to move with him. Now, I have to admit, I'm borrowing a little bit from the context here, but look at verse 18 more closely. Now, when Jesus saw a great crowd around him, he gave orders to go over to the other side. Oh, you need to park there for a second. This is counterintuitive, isn't it? Why would Jesus, when he sees a large crowd going with him, why did he want to get away from them? Don't take this or read into this that he was tired or he went to the mountains to pray, as in other texts. The text says that when he saw a large crowd coming after him, this is counterintuitive. He decides to get away from them. I think the reason why he did this, and this is a little bit of my imagination, but I really believe the reason why Jesus did that was to send a message. And the message, quite frankly, was this: I'm probably going to a different place than you think I am. I'm looking for something other than what you think I'm looking for. I don't need a whole bunch of people to do what needs to be done. But I need the right people. I'm not impressed by millions and billions of people saying that I'll follow you. I'm going someplace. I'm going somewhere. I just have to say this, and you've heard me say this a lot here lately. Jesus doesn't need us. We act like a bunch of, so many Christians, I'm not talking about here, but so many believers that I run up into are like a bunch of spoiled, entitled brats. assuming that God owes us all this happiness, and somehow or another, he's given us all these gifts and abilities because he's needy. And yet we find Jesus, when you trace his life, quite frankly, he's always culling the crowd. He's always culling his followers. He's always pushing aside and said, okay, y'all wait a little bit until you get ready. I'm not changing. You need to change. Jesus is going someplace, but it may not be where we think. Because great crowds followed Jesus and opposition had not yet begun, many would-be disciples wanted to follow him. He said, they were saying, hey, why not? This is fun, man. Did you see thousands on the hillside as he gave that sermon? Yo, dude, did you hear about that leper that went back? You see what he did for the centurion? He said, hey, why not? You see, the larger point that I'm trying to make from this first assertion is that discipleship is not subjective. In other words, we don't choose the paths to follow. We don't tell Jesus, come bless me with what I intend to do for you. That's not how it works. We don't tell Jesus, well, you know what? I have these gifts and abilities, and you know my background. You know where I went to college and university, and you know my degrees, and you know what I've done, and you know I've been recognized for this. You know that in the industry, I'm one of the top consultants in this area. And gee, I've given my heart to Jesus. Boy, the church is blessed that I'm here. We laugh at that, but that's our attitudes. And what Jesus is saying, you kind of got that wrong, brother. I don't mean what you're giving to me. This is not subjective. You don't own the rules of the game. You see, we don't choose the paths to follow. We surrender to Jesus and where he takes us. We are not the GPS, he is. And in fact, we don't type in or punch in the address. The address is preloaded. It's preloaded. Crawford, you don't tell me about anything about where you need to be. So the inference here, I'm borrowing a lot from this, when he departs from the norm and departs from the crowd, rather than nurture it and coddle it and recruit it and sustain it, he does just the opposite. No, you need to go where I'm going. The second directive or strong statement here is found in verses 19 to 20. Number two, don't make a commitment to Jesus unless you mean it. Don't make a commitment to Jesus unless you mean it. Listen to what he says here again, closely, verse 19. And a scribe came up and said to him, teacher, I will follow you wherever you go. And Jesus said to him, foxes have holes and birds of the air have nests, but the Son of Man has nowhere to lay his head. Now, you need to know, a scribe was an expert in the law. He was a teacher of the law. He was the person that people went to get insights, clarification on the law, that knew it thoroughly. My research indicates he probably had memorized the first five books of the Bible. So you got this scribe, which is really interesting because most of the scribes seem to have been opposed to Jesus. But this scribe clearly thought highly of him. But by the way Jesus answers him, you see the motivation of the scribe. Jesus goes, you know what you're talking about? Is this groupie language? This ain't some little weekend or two-week mission trip someplace and you come back to business as usual. You see, Jesus was looking for followers with the right motivation. That's what he's saying. The text doesn't say it, but the context strongly implies it. The same thing over in Luke chapter 9 where it takes place. The context strongly implies that this guy had gotten caught up with the miracles, caught up with Jesus' eloquence, caught up with the newness of everything. He just got caught up with the environment, that it was a happening. It was a happening. He got caught up with the happening. And so Jesus says, look, you're just a fan. You're a fan right now, man. And most church folks, don't get upset with me, most church folks in varying degrees are fans of Jesus. Most of us are. We're fans of Jesus. We're playing fantasy football. You know, we're not gonna rupture an Achilles tendon. We're not gonna blow out an ACL. We're not gonna get hurt by that. But we're playing the game. We're playing fantasy football. We're interested that it's good. They're great pennies. We can talk about the game, but we're playing fantasy football. That's the reason why there's not revival taking place. That's the reason why there's not revival taking place. We're in the stands arguing over the team, and you know, our team is winning here, but we don't have much skin in the game. And Jesus answers the man, hey, look, man, look, this is where you are. Isn't that what Jesus said in John chapter 6? Remember, he had just performed that incredible miracle. Over 5,000 men, probably close to 15,000 to 20,000 people were fed. All you can eat seafood buffet out there in the wilderness. Kids' little lunch. Did it great. Jesus crosses over to the Sea of Tiberias. When he gets on the other side, here are these folks there. And Jesus, like I said, Jesus is a marketing firm's nightmare. Just when he has them, he goes, bam. And he says to them, hey, yo, dude, time out. You're not here because you saw the miracles and really believe in me. You're here because you ate of the loaves and you're filled. That's what your motive is. You want to use me so that you can be better. You don't want to surrender to me so that you can be transformed. Did you hear what I just said? We want to use Jesus so that we can be better. Do we really want to surrender to Jesus so that we can be transformed? He didn't want people to miss it. Now, the third statement is this. To follow Christ means to fully, completely identify with him. Again, that's buried in verses 19 and 20. Look more closely at how he answers him. Pick it up again in verse 19. And a scribe came to him and said to him, Teacher, I will follow you wherever you go. And Jesus said to him, Foxes have holes and birds of the air have nests, but the Son of Man has nowhere to lay his head.
2: 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Well, next week, we'll head back to the Gospel of Matthew for part two of Quick and Expensive. We'll look for you again right here. For Dr. Crawford Loritz, I'm Bill Davis, saying thank you so much for listening. 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
0: The time is 11 o'clock and this is Steve Brown, etc.
4: Birds don't just sing. No, they preach. How? Well, let's talk about it with author, pastor, and ornithologist Kevin Burrell on Steve Brown, etc.
5: He's an old white guy, an author, broadcaster, and seminary professor who's sick of religion. And he's brought friends. Please welcome Steve Brown, etc.
4: Yeah, that is the name of the show, Steve Brown, etc. I am Matthew, your humble guest host. Have no fear, Dr. Brown will return next week. But we are going to have an unusual show today, and I've really been looking forward to it. We'll get to it in just a moment. Let's first meet the folks who are going to make the magic happen. Jeremy is our producer. He's in the little glass booth. Jeremy, today we're talking about birds, and your last name...
6: My last name is Birdsall.
4: Birdsall.
6: I was always told is Welsh for the guy who sells the birds.
4: How about that? Kismet.
6: Amazing. I'm so excited.
4: Yes.
7: You know, it sounds a little like a dishwashing soap made from
4: birdsall. Birdsall. Is that what they cook those little greasy ducks with?
7: Is that
4: what that is?
7: Yeah, that's it.
4: All right. All right.
6: Oh, man. Are you saying I should be getting some of that Dawn money?
4: Yeah, Dawn money. Yeah.
6: Oh, man.
4: I love it. Our one-man IT department, John Myers, is in the tech bunker. You know, Apple's Tim Cook just announced he is stepping down as CEO. But, John, you may not apply to an open position because we need you here. Thank you very much.
8: He could do it, though.
4: He could totally do it.
8: Yeah.
4: Smart enough to do that. Dr. George Bingham is the president of Key Life. He is the one with the vision and the insights. Initiative. He's also the guy with the power to order subs every couple months or so. So respect. Respect to the name.
7: The main bird brain.
4: That's
8: But could George be the CEO of Apple?
4: Yeah, no. Yeah, I mean, he could, but no. We need him here.
8: Okay.
4: Yeah,
8: okay.
4: He could absolutely do that. And Kathy Wyatt is the soft feminine side of the program. Kathy, you guys at the Lutheran Retirement Home just had a spring flea market?
8: You know... Can I just tell you something
4: about
8: Lutherans?
4: Yes.
8: They know how to raise money, let me tell you.
4: Okay.
8: They do it twice a year. It all goes for wonderful, wonderful causes to help support the ministry over there. $32,000 plus dollars.
4: No kidding.
8: For people's junk.
4: Yes, that's all it is.
8: But one person's junk is another person's jewel. You know?
4: I mean, just think it's genius marketing move that they called it. A flea market, not a moving sale.
8: There you go.
4: Because we'd be moving to heaven and can't take this with us. So
8: exactly.
4: Get the deals while they last. Guys, I am so excited for our guests today. Every time in the weeks leading up to this, when I've heard about this, and I was like, just puts a smile on my face. We are talking today to Kevin Burrell. He is the co-lead pastor of Stonebridge Church Community in Charlotte, North Carolina. And he has a new book, and it's called Considering Sparrows, What Birds Teach Us About Who We Are, Where We're Going, and the Joy of Following Jesus. Kevin, thanks for joining us.
9: It's a pleasure. Thank you.
4: I love it. I heard about the book, and I'm like, okay, well, it's gonna take details about birds as a jumping off point and then dive into something else. And it's like, no, but we're really going to stay with the birds. And I'm like, that makes me smile so much. It's just such a simplicity and winsome approach to this. So excited to dive into this with you. How did you get connected to the world of birds?
9: Right. Well, they're everywhere. So if you open your eyes for any, I can think of childhood moments, right? But I think that where it really captured me, where it's like, I want to keep up with this. Like, I could make a list of birds I've seen. Like, birders do this. It happened in college. I was on a tropical biology study. I was a biology major, and we were in Costa Rica. We were in a rainforest, a keel-billed toucan flew overhead, and I was hooked. Mm. I mean, it's like you can't.
4: Wow.
9: If a toucan does not make you love birds, you've got to check your pulse. It was pretty amazing. And ever since then, that's just been a place where places I've gone, and then eventually just noticing my own backyard, have just grown to appreciate. All of God's creation is pretty amazing, but it's great when we can get our antenna tuned to maybe just one part of it, and that's been my part.
4: That's neat. Yeah, indeed. When you encounter animals, obviously birds are kind of a special place in your heart, but it's kind of a transcendent kind of thing. So it's cool that this is kind of a conduit where God can speak to you and speak to all of us through that. Tell me about how the book came about. Did you just sit down and, or was this basically right. You've been ruminating on this for a while?
9: No, actually, it's funny. I've learned the term pandemic project. I don't know if that was news to me.
4: Yes, I know.
9: But this was a pandemic project. So during the pandemic, I'm doing a lot more work on my front porch during the shelter in place. I'm a lot more kind of nature infused, I guess, in that place. And I started just jotting down some ideas about a couple of posts about birds in my backyard. And I'm a pastor. I'm always looking for illustrations. You're just everything's an illustration, right? You're trying to find the good ones. And somewhere along the way, that turned into a blog. And I started posting about once a month. The blog is called ornithology.com. And I hope you get the joke there. It's ornithology. But it's theology. And that was a John Stott word he used, that he was a birder. And so somewhere along the way that turned into a blog. And then I would say a couple of years into it, probably with only my mother and a few close friends, reading it, Johnny Erickson Tata found it through a friend of a friend. And she's just wonderful gift of encouragement, reached out, said how much she enjoyed this particular post. And that turned into one of her radio spots, and then that turned into if you're ever interested in a bigger project, let me know. And I was not thinking at all about a book, but maybe a year or so later I remember telling my wife, I think I'm lazy and calling it humility. Like, maybe this is a door that really opened that I really maybe should walk through and just see where it goes. And so that turned into starting to ruminate on what an outline for a book might look like. And fast forward to here we are.
4: Here we are.
9: I'm really grateful. The book just published last month. Well, I don't know. It was March 24th.
4: Terrific.
9: The publication date, yeah.
4: The Bible mentions birds a lot, doesn't it? I mean, kind of sprinkled throughout everywhere.
9: Yeah, so they're surprisingly lacking in the book of Philippians, which is what the whole book is about.
4: I don't
9: so I had a friend say, I don't understand. There's no birds in Philippians. I said, I know. I put them there. They're there now. So, but it is true.
7: Obviously.
9: Yeah, it is true. I have a good friend who did write a book about all the birds that are actually in the Bible and the references to them. He came at it in a very kind of systematic approach of, the dove is number one and the owl is, I don't know, the eagle is number two, and just like every bird that's mentioned. They are. It is a common metaphor that God uses to describe himself or his care or to use his provision. I mean, it shows up in so many places when you start to notice it. Yeah.
4: And you mentioned this in passing, but we'll hit it head on that the book is kind of a meditation on mainly about Philippians,
9: which I
4: love, because You narrowed yourself into a tiny, or it's like writing a sonnet. You give yourself certain restrictions, and you're like, A, about birds. Okay, birds in the Bible. Birds in Philippians. You're like, this guy's threading the needle. Look at that.
9: I was a little concerned that when I'm trying to pitch this to publishers, they don't even know what shelf they're going to put this thing on. And I didn't either. I was like, I hope they figure out what to do with this thing, because it is a little unique. But Philippians is my favorite place in Scripture. I've preached through it multiple times in multiple churches. In fact, I'm remembering this one's kind of close to Steve Brown. But when I was in Orlando, I was preaching through Philippians while we were without a senior pastor. And so they'd bring in guest preachers, and then when they couldn't find somebody, they'd throw me in. So, but I had preached, I think it was Philippians 2, about humility. And the following week, Steve was supposed to preach, mm-hmm. and I was laid out because I had just had a knee surgery. So I preached, and then I went and had my surgery. And when I was listening to the recording of it later, this is what Steve said. It turned out he had picked the same exact passage. And okay. He was told the day before, and he came in and said, well, church, either Kevin was wrong last week, and I'm here to set it straight. Or maybe Kevin got right last week, and that'll make up for all the things I'm about to get wrong. Or it could be that in the level of humility, you're a church that's just particularly thick, and you need to hear it twice. So that was Steve just backing up the truck on Philippians.
4: That's great. That's so Steve, that's man. I love that. You mentioned that the pastors are always on the lookout for sermon illustrations. I remember a cartoon where there was a man looking into a crib, and he goes, "Good night, my little sermon illustration." Like kids, animals, yeah, history, yes. All. But more specifically to what this book is about, there's something you mentioned called creational attentiveness, which I'm like, that feels like a meal. Tell us, what does that mean?
9: Yeah. Well, that's something that I hope that as a result of the book, people might do. And it doesn't mean that they're going to be into birds, but it means like the Lord has revealed himself to us in two places, right? I mean, there's a special revelation of his word. And then there's his general revelation of his creation that, you know, Romans 1 says leaves us without excuse. And I back into places like Psalm 19, where it just says, man, the heavens declare the glory of God, skies proclaim the work of his hands. And if that's true, if there's less in what he's made, we should be more attentive to it. I think outdoors is the place that we go between work and home. We've got the whole heavens before us, and we settle for a good HVAC system and a 10-foot roof. And wouldn't it be great if we got out more and saw the lessons in the creation around us?
4: Love it. Amen to that. Well, we're talking to Kevin Burrell. The name of his book is Considering Sparrows, What Birds Teach Us About Who We Are, Where We're Going, and the Joy of Following Jesus. We're going to be back on the other side of the break with more bird information, and hope you'll join us. You're listening to Steve Brown, Etc., and we'll be right back.
10: 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Sproul.

0: the bookstore shelves. Again, it's Considering Sparrows. It's not That's So Raven. That's a different thing.
1: Gosh.
2: Kathy.
1: That was bad. Okay, in just a minute, I'm going to ask you, Kevin, to tell us what the term that you mentioned earlier in the first segment, the ornithology. I'm going to ask you about that. However, in front of me here, we have on our staff here at Key Life, Steve Brown's daughter, Robin DeMurgo, who's a fabulous potter. And she's been doing pottery for years. And she did this bird nest, which is sitting right in front of me. Now, this is just not an average, ordinary, everyday run-of-the-mill bird nest. This is a Vogelkop bowerbird nest.
2: All right.
1: Obviously. Now, just a minute. Just a minute. Obvious. Not to be confused with a satin bowerbird nest. Not that I would know the difference between either one. But anyway, I'm looking in this book that she gave me. And, I mean, this is like, I mean, she's just got it.
3: Put it on camera?
1: It is. It's on the camera for sure. But she also gave me this, and I wanted to ask you if you were familiar with this book, which is called Nests by Sharon Beals.
2: I'm not. Oh, tell me about it.
1: Well, I don't know a thing in the world about it, but she, being the potter, has it, and there's just these great, I mean, these fabulous, fabulous pictures. I'll shoot you an email with some information on it. But actually, I mean, I did want everybody to see this, and I wanted you to see this. Are you familiar with this particular bird? Am I saying it right? Vogelkop?
2: You are, yeah. It's named after a guy named Vogelkop. I bet he had a rough childhood, probably. So, but
1: probably. Is there a Burrell bird?
2: I wish there was, not yet anyway, right?
1: We should find one. Okay, so tell us about ornithology.
2: Sure. Well, that was a word that was coined by John Stott, who was the eminent British theologian, but also I think a lot of people know by now that his passion was birding. And so, you know, imagine, this has never happened to me, but imagine being invited to speak at some convention or conference or church, and then afterwards building in multiple days of bird watching, or having a church of people say, thank you for that wonderful message. Now let's take you out back and show you our snowy owls or whatever. Mm-hmm. But that, one of these days, right? It'll be great. But he took a lot of his adventures. He photographed birds, and he wrote a book. It's probably his most unique book. It's called The Birds, Our Teachers. And it's about 150 photographs that he took over the course of his life of different birds. And then he wrote some analogies and some devotionals that he built into it. Some that were just really inspiring, others that I think he really wanted to say something about this bird that he had some great pictures of. And so he built it around that. Phenomenal book. So anyway, The Birds, Our Teachers. And so somewhere in the book, he mentioned the term ornithology just kind of as a passing reference. And I thought, what a great way to describe the gospel according to birds. And so I borrowed that from my blog. And when we were trying to come up with a book title, I had pitched that, and everybody decided it was a really bad idea. So we went with something that people could pronounce and would understand without having to understand the inner bird humor of it. So
0: I love it. You know, Mother Internet brings you what you need to know, you know, and I came across a video like yesterday about that bird.
1: Are you serious?
0: I'm serious, yes. And it's like, this is so interesting because this bird builds this house and they never live in it. It really has no function except for, you know, to attract a mate. I'm like, then I think it has a function, man. A pretty big one. They don't live in it. That's not the point. The point is, he's doing this thing to impress this girl. It's like, it's like, so I agree to go to Pottery Barn with the missus. It's the same thing. We have a larger goal in mind.
1: So he builds
2: know the love language.
1: He builds this beautiful thing to trap her and then doesn't let her live in it?
0: No, to intrigue her, to beguile her, to woo
1: her. But then she has no home to live in.
0: She can live in it if she wants to, man.
1: But he won't be there.
0: No, it's just...
3: They're going to sell it.
1: There you go. Make some money.
2: Yeah.
0: That's it.
2: It's a VRBO.
0: Yeah, the girl birds are going, okay, this guy's got his life together. Yeah, he's building stuff.
2: The thing about the bowerbirds. Each one of them's kind of got their own shtick that they do. And so the Vogelkop, the way that he impresses his mate, he builds this amazing mansion that he doesn't live in. And if he successfully gets a mate, she's going to be the one that actually builds the nest, the functional house, right?
0: But then
2: if you look at chapter 10 of my book, when I was getting into chapter 3 of Philippians, where it says everything that was to my credit I now consider

0: laws compared to the surpassing worth of knowing Christ. I use the Satinbauer bird as an example of that. And his shtick is collecting little trinkets that he lays in front of this little picket fence that he makes. And all these trinkets are blue for some reason.
1: Right.
0: His thing is blue plastic or blue trinkets. And yeah. And so he'll grab blue whatever, pen caps or Q-tips or whatever he can find. And he lays them out in a really methodical pattern in front. Like, nobody understands the pattern to it. And I don't think he does either. He's just trying to do whatever it takes to attract a mate. And these female Satinbauer birds are unbelievably picky. Mm. They're just really, wow. They well. Come and they stare. And if they see something they don't like, they move on. And so I use that to talk about, man, here's Paul laying all of his treasures out. And what's it like to meet with the vacant stare of a derisive lover? You know, what's it like to realize that all the treasure that you've just gathered isn't enough? It's not good enough. And and so that's why Paul calls it, he calls it rubbish. You know, he calls it loss. He calls it a disadvantage. And what's it look like that you don't always have to live like you're on stage, that you're on display, that you're trying to attract attention and prove your worth? And what if it's a lot better than that? What if your identity's in Christ, that you can call all of those achievements and all of that, you can call it rubbish and you can have Christ instead. And so anyway, all those are, they're all Australian birds. So I haven't seen any of them. I have been to Australia, but I haven't seen any of the bowerbirds, but there's a bunch, it's a whole family of birds, and each one of them's got whatever that thing is that they try and put forth to demonstrate their worth to a mate. And,
2: that's so great.
0: Interesting. What a weird bird, you know? So.
1: What do you take away from, you know, if you're God and you're creating a planet and you've got this animal does this and this does this, it feels like the variety of species is so far beyond what would be necessary functionally. Like, okay,
0: oh, yeah.
1: What
0: yeah.
1: do you get from that? Because, like, I was just looking
0: off.
1: Up. Yeah, right? It's a
0: I
1: God
0: mean, that's
1: flex.
0: It, right? Yeah. No, God could have made one bird, called it bird, it would have had feathers. We would have thought it was amazing. He made 11,000 different
3: like
0: species of birds.
3: Yeah.
0: Yeah, right? It would all tasted like chicken, right? 11,000. So, to me, that's, wow, just another reason for us to lean into the creativity of God, right? Like, this is, he's given this for us to notice, and it gives his glory, so.
1: Yeah, there's the proverb that it's, the glory of God to conceal a thing and the glory of kings to reveal it. That to me, yeah. that's so God.
0: Ooh, wow.
1: Is
0: yeah.
1: We're so far down the line, and yet we're still discovering birds. We're still discovering right. the Higgs boson. There's so many things he's like, I know you enjoy discovering things, and I still have some more presents for you. Still,
0: always.
1: It's not necessary, but it's like this loving God who delights in us being delighted with him and his creation. How great is that? So there's so many things that God tells us directly, but there's meaning in how he tells us. We're going to be talking more God and more bird stuff on the other side of the break. We're talking to Kevin, and we'll be right back.
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3: Kevin, I've always had somewhat of a distant appreciation of
5: mockingbirds being, you know, originally from Tennessee and now in Florida. And they recently tried to change the state bird of Florida to the flamingo, I think.
1: But really?
5: They remained a mockingbird. Yeah. I think they voted it down or didn't vote it in. So
1: interesting.
5: We still have the mockingbird in Tennessee and Florida and a few other states, I think. But talk some about what you learned or what the mockingbird illustrates from Philippians.
0: Yeah, they're an amazing bird. And I know that they can be, some people don't like them. They're kind of aggressive at the bird feeders. But around here, what I love about the mockingbird, and this is actually, this bird is chapter 14 of the book, is it's a lifelong learner. Like a lot of birds, they've got their one call, they got their one song, they even learn it in the egg. You know, the birds, the parent birds are singing it and they're learning it before they're even hatched or maybe really young. The mockingbird's always up for a new song. I mean, he's always learning. Mockingbirds can imitate up to 150 different sounds. And they do it so well that I don't know if you guys are familiar with like this new Merlin app that allows you to identify bird song just off of an app. It's really good. It's put out by the Cornell Lab of Ornithology, and it's sharp. It's very trust but verify, right? But but it tends to be pretty accurate. But even it gets fooled by the mockingbird. Because the mockingbird, I'll pull out my phone, and it'll say that there's 10 different birds out there, and it's really just one. It's just the mockingbird, and he's really good at it. They can imitate violins, creaking timbers. They can imitate just interesting sounds of waves on the shore. I mean, it's pretty amazing what they can do. And I love that as a picture of discipleship, because I think discipleship is imitation. Mm-hmm. And so if you're looking for maybe a mascot of what does it look like to learn and then mentor and emulate and mimic, I think discipleship is mimicry, and the mockingbird's a great mascot for us.
1: That's awesome. Kevin, I'm sure you've seen this video, but it's a guy outside, and he's like, is that a mockingbird? And then a picture cuts to a bird. You could, is that a mockingbird? Is that a mockingbird?
0: Yeah.
5: Well, and they, do they have their own song? I mean, they are like
0: they do
5: imitating.
0: Have kind of a tell. Yeah, they've got a couple of sounds where I guess you kind of, when you hear that particular sound, it's more of a squawk, and you go, okay, that's him. But you can also tell by the fact that he's not going to stay on the same song for very long. He's going to imitate a cardinal for maybe three or five rounds, and then he's going to switch to start speaking chickadee or something. And so when you hear a bird that just keeps rolling from different song to different song and usually three or more repetitions, he's got a cousin called the brown thrasher that does the same thing, but he only does it in twos, always in pairs. Wow. He'll do chickadee, chickadee, cardinal, cardinal. He just, that's how he breaks it up. And then there's another one called a catbird that does it in ones. He just runs them all together and meows like a cat every now and then. So each one's kind of got their poker tell. You know, you can spot it a little bit. Yeah.
1: You know, speaking of the singing, you made this really cool illustration of a bird singing in a cage and Paul singing in shackles. Tell that story, because I was like, look at that. That was just this great little portrait. Mm.
0: Well, I love the fact that Philippians is such a joyous book, right? I mean, I think if you were to define Philippians in one word, that would be it. Right? It's just as churches go that Paul's writing to, this seems to be one of the healthier ones, and it's just full of joy. But he writes the whole thing from prison. And that is a good reminder when you kind of get to the end and you read, you know, wow, that he can do all things through Christ who strengthens him. He's not talking about, you know, running a marathon or whatever, however we use that verse. He's talking about contentment. And he says, I've known what it's to be in plenty and in want. I can be content in every circumstance through him who gives me strength. And, oh, by the way, now I can do all things through Christ. So he's writing that from prison, and he's finding contentment there. To me, whatever our situation is, whatever our prison is, this is a good lesson for us, right? This is a good book for us to camp out in when we're suffering, because we recognize that there's joy that's irrespective of our circumstances. It's a joy underneath the suffering. And maybe that's what gravitates me so much to the book. But Paul's in a cage, and the cage bird is singing, and he is singing with joy. And in fact, it is the cage itself that's amplifying his song, that throughout Rome, people are coming to know Jesus because Paul's stuck in prison. I mean, not in spite of it, but because of it. And how can God use that? Right.
1: Yeah. And you pulled this thread a little bit further on there, where when Paul was in prison, he was being able to expose the gospel to people that he could not have.
0: That's right.
1: Had he not been incarcerated. Yeah. You're right. Like, wow, that feels like something for us to ponder on when, you know, we right. find ourselves in unfair circumstances. It's like, listen, man, there may be something bigger at play.
0: We think of it as these guards are that he's chained to these guards. But I think if you could get the 30,000-foot view from heaven, I think these guards are chained to him. I mean, they're 18 inches from the gospel and they're a captive audience. And that God is intending that for all of these guys on shift hearing the gospel, taking it right back into Caesar's bedroom. Right. I mean, he says it's everybody, even in Caesar's household, knows that I'm in chains for Christ.
1: Yeah, so cool. That is powerful. Yeah. The lessons we can learn from birds. And we're talking to Kevin Burrell about that. The name of his book, Considering Sparrows, What Birds Teach Us About Who We Are, Where We're Going, and the Joy, emphasize joy, of following Jesus. It has kind of a devotional kind of thing, and it would be good for families. But at that same time, in the same breath, let me say, there's a lot of meat here. There's a lot of depth like we've been going over. So, yes, definitely great for families, but for adults, there's a lot to dig into. And we're going to talk about it more on the other side of the break. You are listening to Steve Brown, Etc. Don't go anywhere.
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1: Thanks for spending time with us here on Steve Brown, Etc. By the way, I heard it from a little bird that if you haven't, that was just at this moment.
0: Red, red, blackbird.
1: That you haven't subscribed to the Key Life email. What's going on with that? It's called Key Life Connection. It's really good. Every Monday morning, 9 a.m. Eastern time, you just pop that open. There's some encouraging articles and videos. If you're the kind of person who could use some encouragement at 9 a.m. on Monday, then try it out.
2: And who couldn't?
1: Who couldn't? Keylife.org/subscribe. Kathy.
7: Kevin, I wanted you to give us, if you would, please, give us a little bit of overview on chapter 8, which I find really interesting, which is a bird mascot for the church. And you some interesting ones that I think you're saying, these would not be a good choice. And then you get to one at the end. Can you just share with us a little about that? I found it fascinating.
0: Sure, yeah. Everybody needs a good mascot, right? So I'll walk through it real quick. But I think when you think about the ways in which historically the church has seen their role in the world, I tried to picture some of those and play it out in birds. So the first one was the penguin. I love penguins. They're great. But, you know, whatever happens with penguins stays with penguins. I mean, they're entirely removed from the rest of the world. And that's probably great for them. They love it that way. But they're irrelevant to what's happening in our life, daily lives, right? You can have I talk about an island, St. George, I think, island. I can't remember now which one it was. But there's 500,000 penguins on this island. I mean, it's a city of penguins, which is wonderful, but entirely irrelevant to us. So I think a lot of times in the church, we have seen a come out and be separate kind of mentality that's been taken to the point of, I relinquish my role in the culture, and we lose the opportunity to be salt and light when we do this. And we say that we're only going to listen to Christian music and read Christian books and drink Christian milk from Christian cows that we found in the Christian yellow pages. And we become, this subculture that is really, we've surrendered the role that we're called to play in the world, to be a light to the nations. Mm-hmm. So that was number one. Number two is called a patu. I was told on the audiobook that it's a patu. I always had pronounced it putu, but it's this South African bird or Central American bird that is camouflaged, just amazingly camouflaged. It actually stands on the end of a branch and it sticks its nose out, closes its eyes, and you wouldn't know where the branch ends and the bird starts. It's uncanny how well it camouflages. And I think that that's what happens in the church when we just try and blend in. Like, let's get the target off of our back and let's take maybe the aspects of our faith that seem a little edgy or controversial, and let's water those things down so that we're not as shocking to the world. We don't have to stand out. And so we more palatable positions on certain topics, and we water down the Bible. When we do this, I think we lose the message of the scriptures, right? Like we lose the gospel. The first one, we lose proximity to people. The second one, we actually lose the message itself. And then the third one, which is probably the one that I've seen most recently, at least on social media and in my own church experience, not my current flock, but just it's the blue jay, which is
7: my favorite one.
0: I love blue jays. They're beautiful, but they're obnoxious.
2: Yeah, they're jerks.
0: They're mean. They're just jerks. And so how can you have a beautiful, you have the capacity to bring something beautiful into the world, but you wreck it because you're just picking a fight all the time. And I think it's almost like, that's what Facebook and Twitter were made for. It's just for people to pick fights. And we're not going to win anybody over by just trying to argue down their petty contradictions on social media. Mm. But I think we take this in it to win it thing. I remember Russell Moore saying we treat this like we had the culture, then we lost the culture, and we have to get the culture back, and we'll do it at all costs. And we just fight our way back in. And I think the message and the message, the way we communicate the message has to look like the message itself. If the message itself is a message of grace, how in the world is it going to sound like grace when we're being so ornery about it? That's the blue jay. Mm-hmm. So I jumped to you got to have the right mascot after you go through all the bad contenders. And to me, just being inspired by Jesus saying, hey, the kingdom of God is like a mustard seed. It's a small thing. The kingdom of God is like yeast. It's like a little pearl of great price. The hummingbird is a beautiful picture of this. And the hummingbird is a picture of our role in the world to transform it, because the hummingbird is a pollinator. So as he's buzzing around these flowers, he's actually grabbing pollen. It's captured in his feathers. He's taking it to the next flower. We think of bees and butterflies as pollinators, but the hummingbird's one of the best. And so the world is more beautiful because of the hummingbird's presence in it. Like, where he comes, he brings life and he brings color and vibrancy. And that's what I want us to be in the world. I think that whatever position you're in, whether you're selling widgets, or you're a pastor, or you're a teacher or a nurse, like, those are the places we're called to bring the aroma of Christ, to bring the pollen of another world into those places and to transform them. So I hope that it made sense in the chapter, at least at the end, that maybe we can all mm-hmm. aspire to be a bit more transformative and a little bit less either fight or flight, or just fight or flight, I guess.
7: It's a great chapter.
1: That's great. Mm-hmm. You got to get the right mascot. Yeah. You don't want to be like my buddy in college, who was our college mascot, who got into a fist fight with the other college mascot at a football game during halftime. So really happened.
5: The fighting mascots.
1: That's it.
0: That sounds like a social media post right there. I'm sure that was replayed.
5: And on
0: replayed.
5: The new social media channel called nice. Blue Jay.
0: nice. Yeah, right.
1: It was on the news.
5: Maybe in closing up, you could reflect a little on the chapter that matches your title, the Considering Sparrows.
0: Mm. Mm. Yeah. Well, this one's from Jesus, right? He says, consider the birds, Matthew 6:26. Like, he starts at a low place, something overlooked, and he says, now how much more does your Father care for you? Are not two sparrows sold for a penny? Or he says, are not Fivesboroughs sold for 2 pennies. There might have been a coupon involved there. I'm not sure. But he says, man, if the Lord knows the falling of a sparrow, yeah, right, you got a deal. If the Lord knows the falling of a sparrow, like the falling of it, how much more does he care for you? And where that enters into Philippians is at that beautiful part about being anxious for nothing, but with thanksgiving, with everything, prayer and supplication, make your request known to God. And there's this peace that passes understanding. So I think when Jesus is teaching about don't be anxious, he actually uses the bird as a mascot for that. And I think that helps us know just how wonderful his providence is in our lives.
1: It's amazing. I can't let you go without asking you, what is your, I know you gotta keep a list of birds you've seen. Is there, what's your white whale? What's the one that you gotta, so next time we talk to you, yeah, I'll ask you, hey, have you found the North American liberty blob? Which one are we looking for?
0: If I could get down to Latin America and see a resplendent quetzal, that would probably be top of my list. I've been in their general area a couple of times, yeah, and I have never seen them, but rumor has it that they're very resplendent, so I'd love to see
1: them. Yeah. Oh man, this has been such a fun show. We've been talking to Kevin Burrell about his book Considering Sparrows: What Birds Teach Us About Who We Are, Where We're Going, and the Joy of Following Jesus. It's not only about birds, it's kind of a meditation on the book of Philippians, and larger than that, it's about the joy of knowing God and being forgiven and living in that and sharing that with others. We have one more segment, and it's coming up on the other side of the break. Hope you'll stay with us. 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
1: And thanks for spending an hour with us here on Steve Brown, Etc. Oh, he could tell us what that bird was if we had asked him.
9: See, now there's a test.
1: You got
9: to see what
1: speed
9: you
1: round. Hey, in case you haven't heard, we recently launched something called the Key Life Podcast Network. 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And a new podcast launched just this week. It's from Drew Hensley. If you listen to this show or watch the show on YouTube, you know him. Great guy. It's called Still Becoming. It's talking about, hey, we still don't have our act all together, and God has that factored into the plan. So check that out now at keylife.org/podcast network. What a fun time with Kevin, right?
5: Oh, yeah. Yeah. That was great. And it is a reminder how much I mean, certainly the gift as part of God's creation, that's one of those subtle things that you often don't pay attention to, but there's so much in it, not only just the beauty of it, but being able to associate it and illustrate. And
1: yeah,
5: it's cool.
1: He's baked stories into all of these, mm-hmm. It's not just the didactic, do this, don't do this, this is, but it's just like little packages waiting to be opened.
5: Yeah.
1: I don't know. Which bird that Kevin mentioned would you like to cook up, Kathy?
5: I've never had penguin.
7: Oh, gosh. Can you imagine?
1: Penguin. I can't.
5: Tender frozen food.
1: I can't avoid. Yes, yes, yes. It's in the frozen food.
9: Wow.
1: I love it. I just can't picture God going, this is going to be hilarious. They're going to love this. Check it out. It's just a joke. It's just up there. Somebody's going to find it one day, and you're like, You have a whole section of the earth just as a joke, just to...
7: And there's 55,000 of them
1: so
7: in
1: many.
7: One spot.
1: Yeah. He's like, and you know, like the angels are like, okay, so they have legs. Should we give them like knees? Like,
2: no. No, they're going to fall on their little butts. And it is going to be hilarious.
5: And let the fathers carry the eggs around on their feet to keep them warm.
2: It's just a colossal, I just love it. And there's so many varieties of them, but none of them can walk. None of them can fly. He's like, this is going to be gold. And sure enough, where did we learn comedy from if not from our father? So, Kathy, who do we have on next time?
7: Next time is one of our best friends, Ray Ortland, who has a new book out that's about 5 pages long. No,
2: yeah?
7: I'm just kidding. It's titled Eat, Drink, and Be Merry, and the subtitle, A Gospel Call to Not Holiness or Whatever, but A Gospel Call to Bold Enjoyment.
2: Okay. Count me in for bold enjoyment and
7: especially eat, drink, and be merry.
2: Yeah. For any Ortland that you can round up,
7: exactly.
2: I'm down. Well, I hope you'll join us for that. And until then, thanks for hanging out with us. Remember, be safe, stay dangerous.

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2: Welcome to Newsdesk Lite with me, Dave Piper, and Amy Oakley from the TWR UK news team. Every week on the programme, we take a look at three of the stories from the past week which have particularly caught our attention. We'll be discussing the longer-term impact of the Iran war on UK prices, a reported drop in healthy life expectancy across the nation over the past 10 years, and we'll look back to the new marathon world record set last Sunday in London. But Amy, before we talk about any of these stories, King Charles and Queen Camilla have been in America this week for a state visit. It's been all over our headlines and social media, and ironically visiting at the same time as the USA celebrates 250 years since the Declaration of Independence from the British monarchy. Now, not many of us will ever get to meet royalty or national leaders or people with that sort of influence in the business world. So how do you think the average Christian can have influence in our world?
0: Yes, not many of us will get the opportunity to greatly influence our country, let alone the world. But I believe as the body of Christ, as we work on the small things that we have been entrusted with, God can do great things. Although it may not feel like we're doing much in our day-to-day lives as we quietly obey the Lord Jesus, we can be part of a bigger influence and a bigger purpose. On Sunday, I was looking around the congregation in my church and I was so grateful that God had placed these people in my church family. The work that God has done through small everyday work of faithful Christians is what filled our church. And although that work might not have changed the world, the sharing of Christ's love with us has changed our personal lives completely. My prayer today is that you'll be encouraged by the small everyday tasks that the Lord has given you. And I pray that over time, you'll see the fruits of God's faithfulness to you and to your community.
2: And do get in touch if you'd like to share how God has been working in your church, in your local community, in your family. We'd love to hear about it. Email studio@twr.org.uk. Amy, we're going to move on to our first story this week on Newsdesk Lite, because we've heard it could take at least 8 months for prices to return to normal once the war in Iran actually comes to a close. That's according to Darren Jones, Chief Secretary to the Prime Minister. And speaking last weekend to Laura Kunzberg, Jones said the government had been planning for potential future shortages as a worst-case scenario, but they believed the more probable outcome would be price pressures, not empty shelves in our shops. He said, our best guess is 8+ months from the point of resolution that you'll see economic impacts coming through the system. So people will see higher energy prices, food prices, flight ticket prices, as a consequence of what Donald Trump has done in the Middle East. Now, the US president has given varying reasons for why he and Israel began the war in Iran. He stated they had to act to stop Iran developing a nuclear weapon. And speaking during the state visit by the King and Queen Camilla to the USA, President Trump went so far as to say that Charles agreed with him about that. Darren Jones is leading a contingency planning group of cabinet ministers here in the UK, meeting twice weekly to deal with supply chain issues as a result of the situation in the Gulf. Can you tell us any more, Amy, about how different sectors of society are responding to this?
0: Well, supermarkets have said they're working with the government to help plan for a worst-case scenario. The National Farmers Union warned cucumber and tomato prices could rise over the coming weeks and the cost of milk will increase over the coming months. But when it comes to summer holidays abroad, UK airlines have insisted they were not currently seeing a shortage of jet fuel as they buy it in advance. The Liberal Democrats have suggested the government include a bill in the next King's Speech to put food food security as a top priority for the government. Lisa Smart, Lib Dem MP, said the government also needs to wake up and provide more support to people who simply cannot afford the sky-high cost of getting around. They've proposed the government includes a 10p cut on fuel duty, along with a reduction to public transport costs. And when it comes to the root of this issue in the Middle East, Iran's top negotiator said this week that reopening the Strait of Hormuz was impossible if the US continued to block its naval ports. Donald Trump hopes to put Iran under pressure by targeting the tolls Iran was demanding for the ships to pass through the strait and to target Iran's oil revenue. Tehran have called the US blockade piracy, but negotiations have been taking place in Pakistan to look for a way to end the conflict.
2: Now, Amy, as you mentioned at the start of this programme, we will likely not have the opportunity to directly influence decisions on the world stage or even on the national stage as ordinary individual people. But as Christians, do you think we should be praying for our world, our country and our communities?
0: Yes, it's really important that we lift up our communities, our nation and global crises to God in prayer. I think many of us can spend most of our time with God praying for our personal situations, whether that's family, finances or work. And while it's important to be praying for those things and to pray for our personal situations, I think we can forget that there's a world outside our personal world that needs praying for. The story that we've just been looking at impacts all of us. For some, it might be insignificant, but for many, the rising prices will impact our decisions. And sadly, for many, the increased costs will mean that families will have to cut back on the essentials in order to afford rising bills. And as we pray, we need to be praying for the global situations that impact individual lives. And while the financial pressures on the UK are great, the impact of the war in the Middle East has impacted millions of lives. We need to pray for the conflict to end so that families can return to everyday life. Thousands of people will have lost loved ones, homes and their livelihoods due to this war. We need to pray for God to be at the centre of that situation and that people there would find restoration in Christ.
2: Interestingly, Amy, we had a recent sermon at my church talking about prayer and how we should pray, how we can pray in the Spirit with the mind of Christ. And the preacher made the point that just as the disciples were waiting in fear in the upper room before they experienced the risen Lord Jesus and were anointed with the Holy Spirit, they were waiting at his command for the power from God to do what he called them to. And we can have that same power of God. The Holy Spirit can empower us to do and to pray as God would have us today in the 21st century as well. You're listening to Newsdesk Lite here on TWR UK. I'm Dave Piper. We're joined by Amy Oakley from the news team as we take a look through three of the stories from the news this week that particularly caught our attention. Apparently, in the last decade, healthy life expectancy has dropped, with a large gap forming between those living in the wealthiest and those living in the most deprived parts of our nation. This is all according to the Health Foundation. Can you tell us, Amy, more about what they found?
0: In the last 10 years, healthy life expectancy has dropped by around 2 years to just under 61 for both men and women. The UK is one of only 5 of the 21 richest countries to see a declining healthy life expectancy. The Health Foundation said poverty, poor housing and lifestyle factors like obesity were to blame, along with the impact of the COVID-19 pandemic. According to analysis of data from the Office for National Statistics, in the last 10 years, the wealthiest 10% of areas could expect to have an extra 20 years of good health compared to those in the poorest areas. Richmond in London, for example, had the highest rates of healthy life expectancy at 69 for men and 70 for women. However, in Blackpool, it was just 51 for both men and women. London was the only area which saw improvement over the last decade.
2: Now, this is raising concerns for the impact on the British workforce, because in 90% of areas, the healthy life expectancy is now below retirement age. In 10% of areas, healthy life expectancy is below 55. The report said this aligns with other data showing an increase in the numbers out of work due to ill health. The Health Foundation said this needed to be a wake-up call to policymakers across the nations of the UK. Andrew Mooney, their principal data analyst, said the UK has the highest levels of obesity in Western Europe, and there's been a surge in mental ill health, especially among young people. He said that had created a significant economic cost, with poor health driving people out of the workforce, locking young people out of education, employment and training. Now, the Health Foundation's report found actual life expectancy has stayed stable over the last decade, so people are still living as long, but fewer are living in good health up until their final years. Now, we'd often turn to the Bible, wouldn't we, to read about our spiritual health, but do you think, Amy, it also speaks into our physical health?
0: Yes, of course. God wants us to have physical health as well as good spiritual health. Jesus used a large chunk of his time on earth healing the sick and bringing restoration to people's health. He healed the blind, lepers, a woman struggling with constant bleeding. He even raised people from the dead. Being healthy and well isn't just good for us as individuals. It allows us to effectively build God's kingdom. However, I do believe that God can still use us even when we're sick. Even on our deathbeds, God can use us to share the good news. But of course, Jesus wants us to be well. 3 John chapter 1 says, "Dear friend, I pray that you may enjoy good health and that all may go well with you." Physical health is a blessing to be enjoyed. And as God gave us stewardship over all living creatures and the earth, I pray the same goes for our physical bodies too.
2: I find it very interesting, the number of people who really got into self-help in recent years. And then you look at the Bible, which is all about God helping us and us helping each other. Are we more self-help, or are we more going to God to get his mind on these issues that face so many of us and asking for his way forward in our lives? Share your thoughts. Email studio@twr.org.uk. We're going to move on to our final story this week on Newsdesk Lite, and we're looking back to last weekend, the London Marathon, tens of thousands of people running through the streets of the city, and one man in particular, Sebastian Sowe, becoming the first runner to complete a competitive marathon in under 2 hours. Amy, can you tell us more about the Kenyan's achievement?
0: Sebastian Sowe completed the London Marathon in 1 hour, 59 minutes and 30 seconds. That's more than a minute faster than the previous world record set in 2023 by Kelvin Kipton. It's believed that Eliud Kipchoge was the first man to finish a marathon in under 2 hours, but the achievement was not counted as a world record as it was not held under controlled conditions. Halfway around the race, Sowe was at 1 hour and 29 seconds, but he was able to speed up by the second half of the race. But Sowe wasn't the only man to make history. Yomif Kachelcha became the second man to run a marathon in under 2 hours in race conditions, finishing runner-up. Speaking to BBC TV, Sowe said, "I'm feeling good. I'm so happy. It is a day to remember for me." Sowe said he was filled with excitement when he saw the time at the finish line. And in the women's race, Ethiopia's Tigis Assefa improved her own world record, finishing in 2 hours, 15 minutes and 41 seconds.
2: Now, of course, the vast majority of people running London were amateurs, and I myself was running Blackpool Half Marathon that same weekend. It took me longer to run that half the distance than it took Sebastian to run the full marathon, but there we go. London Marathon is now officially the world's biggest annual one-day fundraising event, bringing in £87.3 million last year, and the indicators currently showing it's going to beat that total again this year. Excluding this year's total, it means amateur runners at the London Marathon have raised more than £1.4 billion for good causes since the race was first held back in 1981. Amy, it's very easy, isn't it, to applaud success, and good too as well. But as Christians, do you think we should also be applauding faithful, costly obedience to God, even when we don't seem to see success in worldly terms?
0: Sometimes being obedient to God can cost us everything in worldly terms, but the reward in eternity will be much greater than any worldly possession. In Matthew chapter 16, we read, "For whoever wants to save their life will lose it, but whoever loses their life for me will find it." Sometimes being faithful to Christ can mean missing out on a better paid job, a certain career, a relationship, whatever it may be. But the price that Jesus paid for us on the cross is greater than any sacrifice that we we can make. Our spiritual success may not be visible to the world, but it is to God. Well, God doesn't want us to suffer. God is a God of restoration and blessing, and the sacrifice that we have to make are often for our own good. In Joel chapter 2, it says, I will repay you for the years the locusts have eaten. And when we see a brother or sister who has made a costly sacrifice for the Lord, we can encourage them in their decision and remain with them and let them know that God's ultimate plan is good for his kingdom.
2: And I think, Amy, for me, ultimately, it's all about relationship, isn't it? Between us and God and between us and our fellow Christians. Share your thoughts. Email studio@twr.org.uk. But that does bring us to an end of this week's News Desk Lite. Thank you so much for joining myself and Amy Oakley over the last quarter of an hour. And do tune in again next week at the same time.
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3: Chapter 40. The Lord said to Job, will the one who contends with the Almighty correct him? Let him who accuses God answer him. Then Job answered the Lord, I am unworthy. How can I reply to you? I put my hand over my mouth. I spoke once, but I have no answer. Twice, and I will say no more. Then the Lord spoke to Job out of the storm. Brace yourself like a man. I will question you, and you shall answer me. Would you discredit my justice? Would you condemn me to justify yourself? Do you have an arm like God's, and can your voice thunder like his? Then adorn yourself with glory and splendor, and clothe yourself in honor and majesty. Unleash the fury of your wrath. Look at every proud man and bring him low. Look at every proud man and humble him. Crush the wicked where they stand. Bury them all in the dust together. Shroud their faces in the grave. Then I myself will admit to you that your own right hand can save you. Look at the behemoth which I made along with you, and which feeds on grass like an ox. What strength he has in his loins, what power in the muscles of his belly. His tail sways like a cedar, the sinews of his thighs are close-knit. His bones are tubes of bronze, his limbs like rods of iron. He ranks first among the works of God, yet his maker can approach him with his sword. The hills bring him their produce, and all the wild animals play nearby. Under the lotus plants he lies, hidden among the reeds in the marsh. The lotuses conceal him in their shadow. The poplars by the stream surround him. When the river rages, he is not alarmed. He is secure, though the Jordan should surge against his mouth. Can anyone capture him by the eyes or trap him and pierce his nose? Chapter 41. Can you pull in the Leviathan with a fish hook or tie down his tongue with a rope? Can you put a cord through his nose or pierce his jaw with a hook? Will he keep begging you for mercy? Will he speak to you with gentle words? Will he make an agreement with you for you to take him as your slave for life? Can you make a pet of him like a bird or put him on a leash for your girls? Will traders barter for him? Will they divide him up among the merchants? Can you fill his hide with harpoons or his head with fishing spears? If you lay a hand on him, will you remember the struggle and never do it again? Any hope of subduing him is false. The mere sight of him is overpowering. No one is fierce enough to rouse him. Who then is able to stand against me? Who has a claim against me that I must pay? Everything under heaven belongs to me. I will not fail to speak of his limbs, his strength and his graceful form. Who can strip off his outer coat? Who would approach him with a bridle? Who dares open the doors of his mouth, ringed about with his fearsome teeth? His back has rows of shields, tightly sealed together. Each is so close to the next that no air can pass between. They are joined fast to one another. They cling together and cannot be parted. His snorting throws out flashes of light. His eyes are like the rays of dawn. Firebrands stream from his mouth. Sparks of fire shoot out. Smoke pours from his nostrils as from a boiling pot over a fire of reeds. His breath sets coals ablaze and flames dart from his mouth. Strength resides in his neck. Dismay goes before him. The folds of his flesh are tightly joined. They are firm and immovable. His chest is hard as rock, hard as a lower millstone. When he rises up, the mighty are terrified. They retreat before his thrashing. The sword that reaches him has no effect, nor does the spear or the dart or the javelin. Iron he treats like straw and bronze like rotten wood. Arrows do not make him flee. Sling stones are like chaff to him. A club seems to him but a piece of straw. He laughs at the rattling of the lance. His undersides are jagged potsherds, leaving a trail in the mud like a threshing sledge. He makes the depths churn like a boiling cauldron and stirs up the sea like a pot of ointment. Behind him he leaves a glistening wake. One would think the deep had white hair. Nothing on earth is his equal, a creature without fear. He looks down on all that are haughty. He is king over all that are proud. Chapter 42. Then Job replied to the Lord, I know that you can do all things. No plan of yours can be thwarted. You asked, Who is this that obscures my counsel without knowledge? Surely I spoke of things I did not understand, things too wonderful for me to know. You said, Listen now, and I will speak. I will question you, and you shall answer me. My ears had heard of you, but now my eyes have seen you. Therefore I despise myself and repent in dust and ashes. After the Lord had said these things to Job, he said to Eliphaz the Temanite, I am angry with you and your two friends because you have not spoken of me what is right as my servant Job has. So now take 7 bulls and 7 rams and go to my servant Job and sacrifice a burnt offering for yourselves. My servant Job will pray for you and I will accept his prayer and not deal with you according to your folly. You have not spoken of me what is right as my servant Job has. So Eliphaz the Temanite, Bildad the Shuhite, and Zophar the Naamathite did what the Lord told them, and the Lord accepted Job's prayer. After Job had prayed for his friends, the Lord made him prosperous again and gave him twice as much as he had before. All his brothers and sisters and everyone who had known him before came and ate with him in his house. They comforted and consoled him over all the trouble the Lord had brought upon him, and each one gave him a piece of silver and a gold ring. The Lord blessed the latter part of Job's life more than the first. He had 14,000 sheep, 6,000 camels, 1,000 yoke of oxen, and 1,000 donkeys. And he also had 7 sons and 3 daughters. The first daughter he named Jemima, the second Keziah, and the third, Kerenapuk. Nowhere in all the land were there found women as beautiful as Job's daughters, and their father granted them an inheritance along with their brothers. After this, Job lived 140 years. He saw his children and their children to the 4th generation, and so he died, old and full of years.
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3: Psalm 1. Blessed is the man who does not walk in the counsel of the wicked, or stand in the way of sinners, or sit in the seat of mockers. But his delight is in the law of the Lord, and on his law he meditates day and night. He is like a tree planted by streams of water, which yields its fruit in season and whose leaf does not wither. Whatever he does prospers. Not so the wicked. They are like chaff that the wind blows away. Therefore the wicked will not stand in the judgment, nor sinners in the assembly of the righteous. For the Lord watches over the way of the righteous, but the way of the wicked will perish. Psalm 2. Why do the nations conspire, and the peoples plot in vain? The kings of the earth take their stand, and the rulers gather together against the Lord and against his anointed one. Let us break their chains, they say, and throw off their fetters. The one enthroned in heaven laughs. The Lord scoffs at them. Then he rebukes them in his anger and terrifies them in his wrath, saying, I have installed my king on Zion, my holy hill. I will proclaim the decree of the Lord. He said to me, You are my son. Today I have become your father. Ask of me, and I will make the nations your inheritance, the ends of the earth your possession. You will rule them with an iron scepter. You will dash them to pieces like pottery. Therefore, you kings, be wise. Be warned, you rulers of the earth. Serve the Lord with fear and rejoice with trembling. Kiss the Son, lest he be angry and you be destroyed in your way. For his wrath can flare up in a moment. Blessed are all who take refuge in him. Psalm 3. O Lord, how many are my foes? How many rise up against me? Many are saying of me, God will not deliver him. But you are a shield around me, O Lord. You bestow glory on me and lift up my head. To the Lord I cry aloud, and he answers me from his holy hill. I lie down and sleep. I wake again because the Lord sustains me. I will not fear the tens of thousands drawn up against me on every side. Arise, O Lord. Deliver me, O my God. Strike all my enemies on the jaw. Break the teeth of the wicked. From the Lord comes deliverance. May your blessing be on your people. Psalm 4. Answer me when I call to you, O my righteous God. Give me relief from my distress. Be merciful to me and hear my prayer. How long, O men, will you turn my glory into shame? How long will you love delusions and seek false gods? Know that the Lord has set apart the godly for himself. The Lord will hear when I call to him. In your anger, do not sin. When you are on your bed, search your hearts and be silent. Offer right sacrifices and trust in the Lord. Many are asking, Who can show us any good? Let the light of your face shine upon us, O Lord. You have filled my heart with greater joy than when their grain and new wine abound. I will lie down and sleep in peace. For you alone, O Lord, make me dwell in safety. Psalm 5. Give ear to my words, O Lord. Consider my sighing. Listen to my cry for help, my King and my God, for to you I pray. In the morning, O Lord, you hear my voice. In the morning I lay my requests before you and wait in expectation. You are not a God who takes pleasure in evil. With you the wicked cannot dwell. The arrogant cannot stand in your presence. You hate all who do wrong. You destroy those who tell lies. Bloodthirsty and deceitful men the Lord abhors. But I, by your great mercy, will come into your house. In reverence I will bow down toward your holy temple. Lead me, O Lord, in your righteousness because of my enemies. Make straight your way before me,

Your name may rejoice in you. For surely, O Lord, you bless the righteous. You surround them with your favor as with a shield. Psalm 6. O Lord, do not rebuke me in your anger, or discipline me in your wrath. Be merciful to me, Lord, for I am faint. O Lord, heal me, for my bones are in agony. My soul is in anguish. How long, O Lord, how long? Turn, O Lord, and deliver me. Save me because of your unfailing love. No one remembers you when he is dead. Who praises you from the grave? I am worn out from groaning. All night long I flood my bed with weeping and drench my couch with tears. My eyes grow weak with sorrow. They fail because of all my foes. Away from me, all you who do evil, for the Lord has heard my weeping. The Lord has heard my cry for mercy. The Lord accepts my prayer. All my enemies will be ashamed and dismayed. They will turn back in sudden disgrace. Psalm 7. O Lord, my God, I take refuge in you. Save and deliver me from all who pursue me, or they will tear me like a lion and rip me to pieces with no one to rescue me. O Lord, my God, if I have done this, and there is guilt on my hands, if I have done evil to him who is at peace with me, or without cause have robbed my foe, then let my enemy pursue and overtake me. Let him trample my life to the ground and make me sleep in the dust. Arise, O Lord, in your anger. Rise up against the rage of my enemies. Awake, my God. Decree justice. Let the assembled peoples gather around you. Rule over them from on high. Let the Lord judge the peoples. Judge me, O Lord, according to my righteousness, according to my integrity, O Most High. O righteous God who searches minds and hearts, bring to an end the violence of the wicked and make the righteous secure. My shield is God Most High, who saves the upright in heart. God is a righteous judge, a God who expresses his wrath every day. If he does not relent, he will sharpen his sword, he will bend and string his bow. He has prepared his deadly weapons. He makes ready his flaming arrows. He who is pregnant with evil and conceives trouble gives birth to disillusionment. He who digs a hole and scoops it out falls into the pit he has made. The trouble he causes recoils on himself. His violence comes down on his own head. I will give thanks to the Lord because of his righteousness and will sing praise to the name of the Lord Most High. Psalm 8. O Lord, our Lord, how majestic is your name in all the earth. You have set your glory above the heavens. From the lips of children and infants you have ordained praise because of your enemies, to silence the foe and the avenger. When I consider your heavens, the work of your fingers, the moon and the stars which you have set in place, what is man that you are mindful of him? The son of man that you care for him? You made him a little lower than the heavenly beings and crowned him with glory and honor. You made him ruler over the works of your hands. You put everything under his feet, all flocks and herds, and the beasts of the field, the birds of the air, and the fish of the sea, all that swim the paths of the seas. O Lord, our Lord, how majestic is your name in all the earth. Psalm 9. I will praise you, O Lord, with all my heart.
I will tell of all your wonders. I will be glad and rejoice in you. I will

Sing praise to your name, O Most High. My enemies turn back, they stumble and perish before you. For you have upheld my right and my cause, you have sat on your throne judging righteously. You have rebuked the nations and destroyed the wicked. You have blotted out their name forever and ever. Endless ruin has overtaken the enemy. You have uprooted their cities, even the memory of them has perished. The Lord reigns forever. He has established his throne for judgment. He will judge the world in righteousness. He will govern the peoples with justice. The Lord is a refuge for the oppressed, a stronghold in times of trouble. Those who know your name will trust in you. For you, Lord, have never forsaken those who seek you. Sing praises to the Lord, enthroned in Zion. Proclaim among the nations what he has done. For he who avenges blood remembers. He does not ignore the cry of the afflicted. O Lord, see how my enemies persecute me. Have mercy and lift me up from the gates of death, that I may declare your praises in the gates of the daughter of Zion, and there rejoice in your salvation. The nations have fallen into the pit they have dug. Their feet are caught in the net they have hidden. The Lord is known by his justice. The wicked are ensnared by the works of their hands. The wicked return to the grave, all the nations that forget God. But the needy will not always be forgotten, nor the hope of the afflicted ever perish. Arise, O Lord, let not man triumph. Let the nations be judged in your presence. Strike them with terror, O Lord. Let the nations know they are but men. Psalm 10. Why, O Lord, do you stand far off? Why do you hide yourself in times of trouble? In his arrogance, the wicked man hunts down the weak, who are caught in the schemes he devises. He boasts of the cravings of his heart. He blesses the greedy and reviles the Lord. In his pride, the wicked does not seek him. In all his thoughts, there is no room for God. His ways are always prosperous. He is haughty, and your laws are far from him. He sneers at all his enemies. He says to himself, "Nothing will shake me. I'll always be happy and never have trouble." His mouth is full of curses and lies and threats. Trouble and evil are under his tongue. He lies in wait near the villages. From ambush he murders the innocent, watching in secret for his victims. He lies in wait like a lion in cover. He lies in wait to catch the helpless. He catches the helpless and drags them off in his net. His victims are crushed. They collapse. They fall under his strength. He says to himself, "God has forgotten." He covers his face and never sees. Arise, Lord. Lift up your hand, O God. Do not forget the helpless. Why does the wicked man revile God? Why does he say to himself, "He won't call me to account"? But you, O God, do see trouble and grief. You consider it to take it in hand. The victim commits himself to you. You are the helper of the fatherless. Break the arm of the wicked and evil man. Call him to account for his wickedness that would not be found out. The Lord is king forever and ever. The nations will perish from his land. You hear, O Lord, the desire of the afflicted. You encourage them and you listen to their cry, defending the fatherless and the oppressed, in order that man who is of the earth may terrify no more. Psalm 11. In the Lord I take refuge. How then can you say to me, "Flee like a bird to your mountain"? For look, the wicked bend their bows. They set their arrows against the strings to shoot from the shadows at the upright in heart.
when the foundations are being destroyed, what can the righteous do? The Lord is in His holy temple. The Lord is on His heavenly throne. He observes the sons of men. His eyes examine them. The Lord examines the righteous, but the wicked and those who love violence His soul hates. On the wicked He will rain fiery coals and burning sulfur. A scorching wind will be their lot. For the Lord is righteous. He loves justice. Upright men will see His face. Psalm 12. Help, Lord, for the godly are no more. The faithful have vanished from among men. Everyone lies to his neighbor. Their flattering lips speak with deception. May the Lord cut off all flattering lips and every boastful tongue that says, "We will triumph with our tongues. We own our lips. Who is our master?" Because of the oppression of the weak and the groaning of the needy, I will now arise, says the Lord. I will protect them from those who malign them. And the words of the Lord are flawless, like silver refined in a furnace of clay, purified 7 times. O Lord, You will keep us safe and protect us from such people forever. The wicked freely strut about when what is vile is honored among men. Psalm 13. How long, O Lord, will You forget me forever? How long will You hide Your face from me? How long must I wrestle with my thoughts and every day have sorrow in my heart? How long will my enemy triumph over me? Look on me and answer, O Lord my God. Give light to my eyes, or I will sleep in death. My enemy will say, "I have overcome him," and my foes will rejoice when I fall. But I trust in Your unfailing love. My heart rejoices in Your salvation. I will sing to the Lord, for He has been good to me. Psalm 14. The fool says in his heart, "There is no God." They are corrupt. Their deeds are vile. There's no one who does good. The Lord looks down from heaven on the sons of men to see if there are any who understand, any who seek God. All have turned aside. They have together become corrupt. There is no one who does good, not even one. Will evildoers never learn? Those who devour my people as men eat bread and who do not call on the Lord? There they are, overwhelmed with dread. For God is present in the company of the righteous. You evildoers frustrate the plans of the poor, but the Lord is their refuge. Oh, that salvation for Israel would come out of Zion. When the Lord restores the fortunes of His people, let Jacob rejoice and Israel be glad. Psalm 15. Lord, who may dwell in Your sanctuary? Who may live on Your holy hill? He whose walk is blameless and who does what is righteous, who speaks the truth from his heart, and has no slander on his tongue, who does his neighbor no wrong and casts no slur on his fellow man, who despises a vile man but honors those who fear the Lord, who keeps his oath even when it hurts, who lends his money without usury and does not accept a bribe against the innocent. He who does these things will never be shaken. Psalm 16. Keep me safe, O God, for in You I take refuge. I said to the Lord, "You are my Lord. Apart from You I have no good thing." As for the saints who are in the land, they are the glorious ones in whom is all my delight. The sorrows of those will increase who run after other gods. I will not pour out their libations of blood or take up their names on my lips. Lord, You have assigned me my portion and my cup. You have made my lot secure. The boundary lines have fallen for me in pleasant places. Surely I have a delightful inheritance.
I will praise the Lord who counsels me. Even at night my heart instructs me. I have set the Lord always before me. Because he is at my right hand, I will not be shaken. Therefore my heart is glad and my tongue rejoices. My body also will rest secure, because you will not abandon me to the grave, nor will you let your Holy One see decay. You have made known to me the path of life. You will fill me with joy in your presence, with eternal pleasures at your right hand. Psalm 17. Hear, O Lord, my righteous plea. Listen to my cry. Give ear to my prayer. It does not rise from deceitful lips. May my vindication come from you. May your eyes see what is right. Though you probe my heart and examine me at night, though you test me, you will find nothing. I have resolved that my mouth will not sin. As for the deeds of men, by the word of your lips I have kept myself from the ways of the violent. My steps have held to your paths. My feet have not slipped. I call on you, O God, for you will answer me. Give ear to me and hear my prayer. Show the wonder of your great love. You who save by your right hand those who take refuge in you from their foes. Keep me as the apple of your eye. Hide me in the shadow of your wings from the wicked who assail me, from my mortal enemies who surround me. They close up their callous hearts, and their mouths speak with arrogance. They have tracked me down. They now surround me with eyes alert to throw me to the ground. They are like a lion hungry for prey, like a great lion crouching in cover. Rise up, O Lord, confront them, bring them down. Rescue me from the wicked by your sword. O Lord, by your hand, save me from such men, from men of this world whose reward is in this life. You still the hunger of those you cherish. Their sons have plenty, and they store up wealth for their children. And I, in righteousness, I will see your face. When I awake, I will be satisfied with seeing your likeness. Psalm 18. I love you, O Lord, my strength. The Lord is my rock, my fortress, and my deliverer. My God is my rock, in whom I take refuge. He is my shield and the horn of my salvation, my stronghold. I call to the Lord who is worthy of praise, and I am saved from my enemies. The cords of death entangled me. The torrents of destruction overwhelmed me. The cords of the grave coiled around me. The snares of death confronted me. In my distress, I called to the Lord. I cried to my God for help. From his temple he heard my voice. My cry came before him into his ears. The earth trembled and quaked, and the foundations of the mountains shook. They trembled because he was angry. Smoke rose from his nostrils. Consuming fire came from his mouth. Burning coals blazed out of it. He parted the heavens and came down. Dark clouds were under his feet. He mounted the cherubim and flew. He soared on the wings of the wind. He made darkness his covering, his canopy around him, the dark rain clouds of the sky. Out of the brightness of his presence, clouds advanced with hailstones and bolts of lightning. The Lord thundered from heaven. The voice of the Most High resounded. He shot his arrows and scattered the enemies, great bolts of lightning, and routed them. The valleys of the sea were exposed, and the foundations of the earth laid bare at your rebuke, O Lord, at the blast of breath from your nostrils. He reached down from on high and took hold of me. He drew me out of deep waters. He rescued me from my powerful enemy, from my foes who were too strong for me. They confronted me in the day of my disaster, but the Lord was my support. He brought me out into a spacious place. He rescued me because he delighted in me. The Lord has dealt with me according to my righteousness. According to the cleanness of my hands, he has rewarded me. For I have kept the ways of the Lord. I have not done evil by turning from my God.
All his laws are before me. I have not turned away from his decrees. I have been blameless before him and have kept myself from sin. The Lord has rewarded me according to my righteousness, according to the cleanness of my hands in his sight. To the faithful, you show yourself faithful. To the blameless, you show yourself blameless. To the pure, you show yourself pure. But to the crooked, you show yourself shrewd. You save the humble, but bring low those whose eyes are haughty. You, O Lord, keep my lamp burning. My God turns my darkness into light. With your help, I can advance against a troop. With my God, I can scale a wall. As for God, his way is perfect. The word of the Lord is flawless. He is a shield for all who take refuge in him. For who is God besides the Lord? And who is the rock except our God? It is God who arms me with strength and makes my way perfect. He makes my feet like the feet of a deer. He enables me to stand on the heights. He trains my hands for battle. My arms can bend a bow of bronze. You give me your shield of victory, and your right hand sustains me. You stoop down to make me great. You broaden the path beneath me so that my ankles do not turn. I pursued my enemies and overtook them. I did not turn back till they were destroyed. I crushed them so that they could not rise. They fell beneath my feet. You armed me with strength for battle. You made my adversaries bow at my feet. You made my enemies turn their backs in flight, and I destroyed my foes. They cried for help, but there was no one to save them. To the Lord, but he did not answer. I beat them as fine as dust borne on the wind. I poured them out like mud in the streets. You have delivered me from the attacks of the people. You have made me the head of nations. People I did not know are subject to me. As soon as they hear me, they obey me. Foreigners cringe before me. They all lose heart. They come trembling from their strongholds. The Lord lives. Praise be to my rock. Exalted be God my Savior. He is the God who avenges me, who subdues nations under me, who saves me from my enemies. You exalted me above my foes. From violent men you rescued me. Therefore I will praise you among the nations, O Lord. I will sing praises to your name. He gives his king great victories. He shows unfailing kindness to his anointed, to David and his descendants forever. Psalm 19. The heavens declare the glory of God. The skies proclaim the work of his hands. Day after day they pour forth speech. Night after night they display knowledge. There is no speech or language where their voice is not heard. Their voice goes out into all the earth, their words to the ends of the world. In the heavens he has pitched a tent for the sun, which is like a bridegroom coming forth from his pavilion, like a champion rejoicing to run his course. It rises at one end of the heavens and makes its circuit to the other. Nothing is hidden from its heat. The law of the Lord is perfect, reviving the soul. The statutes of the Lord are trustworthy, making wise the simple. The precepts of the Lord are right, giving joy to the heart. The commands of the Lord are radiant, giving light to the eyes. The fear of the Lord is pure, enduring forever. The ordinances of the Lord are sure and altogether righteous. They are more precious than gold, than much pure gold. They are sweeter than honey from the comb. By them is your servant warned. In keeping them there is great reward. Who can discern his errors? Forgive my hidden faults. Keep your servant also from willful sins. May they not rule over me. Then I will be blameless, innocent of great transgression. May the words of my mouth and the meditation of my heart be pleasing in your sight, O Lord, my rock and my redeemer. Psalm 20.
May the Lord answer you when you are in distress. May the name of the God of Jacob protect you. May he send you help from the sanctuary and grant you support from Zion. May he remember all your sacrifices and accept your burnt offerings. May he give you the desire of your heart and make all your plans succeed. We will shout for joy when you are victorious and will lift up our banners in the name of our God. May the Lord grant all your requests. Now I know that the Lord saves his anointed. He answers him from his holy heaven with the saving power of his right hand. Some trust in chariots and some in horses, but we trust in the name of the Lord our God. They are brought to their knees and fall, but we rise up and stand firm. O Lord, save the King. Answer us when we call. Psalm 21. O Lord, the King rejoices in your strength. How great is his joy in the victories you give. You have granted him the desire of his heart and have not withheld the request of his lips. You welcomed him with rich blessings and placed a crown of pure gold on his head. He asked you for life, and you gave it to him, length of days forever and ever. Through the victories you gave, his glory is great. You have bestowed on him splendor and majesty. Surely you have granted him eternal blessings and made him glad with the joy of your presence. For the King trusts in the Lord. Through the unfailing love of the Most High, he will not be shaken. Your hand will lay hold on all your enemies. Your right hand will seize your foes. At the time of your appearing, you will make them like a fiery furnace. In his wrath, the Lord will swallow them up, and his fire will consume them. You will destroy their descendants from the earth, their posterity from mankind. Though they plot evil against you and devise wicked schemes, they cannot succeed. For you will make them turn their backs when you aim at them with drawn bow. Be exalted, O Lord, in your strength. We will sing and praise your might. Psalm 22. My God, why have you forsaken me? Why are you so far from saving me, so far from the words of my groaning? O my God, I cry out by day, but you do not answer, by night, and am not silent. Yet you are enthroned as the Holy One. You are the praise of Israel. In you our fathers put their trust. They trusted, and you delivered them. They cried to you and were saved. In you they trusted and were not disappointed. But I am a worm and not a man, scorned by men and despised by the people. All who see me mock me. They hurl insults, shaking their heads. He trusts in the Lord. Let the Lord rescue him. Let him deliver him, since he delights in him. Yet you brought me out of the womb. You made me trust in you, even at my mother's breast. From birth I was cast upon you. From my mother's womb you have been my God. Do not be far from me, for trouble is near, and there is no one to help. Many bulls surround me, strong bulls of Bashan encircle me. Roaring lions tearing their prey open their mouths wide against me. I am poured out like water, and all my bones are out of joint. My heart has turned to wax. It has melted away within me. My strength is dried up like a potsherd, and my tongue sticks to the roof of my mouth. You lay me in the dust of death. Dogs have surrounded me. A band of evil men has encircled me. They have pierced my hands and my feet. I can count all my bones. People stare and gloat over me. They divide my garments among them and cast lots for my clothing. But you, O Lord, be not far off. O my strength, come quickly to help me. Deliver my life from the sword, my precious life from the power of the dogs. Rescue me from the mouth of the lion. Save me from the horns of the wild oxen. I will declare your name to my brothers. In the congregation I will praise you.
You who fear the Lord, praise him. All you descendants of Jacob, honor him. Revere him, all you descendants of Israel. For he has not despised or disdained the suffering of the afflicted one. He has not hidden his face from him, but has listened to his cry for help. From you comes the theme of my praise in the great assembly. Before those who fear you will I fulfill my vows. The poor will eat and be satisfied. They who seek the Lord will praise him. May your hearts live forever. All the ends of the earth will remember and turn to the Lord, and all the families of the nations will bow down before him. For dominion belongs to the Lord, and he rules over the nations. All the rich of the earth will feast and worship. All who go down to the dust will kneel before him, those who cannot keep themselves alive. Posterity will serve him. Future generations will be told about the Lord. They will proclaim his righteousness to a people yet unborn, for he has done it. Psalm 23. The Lord is my shepherd, I shall not be in want. He makes me lie down in green pastures. He leads me beside quiet waters. He restores my soul. He guides me in paths of righteousness for his name's sake. Even though I walk through the valley of the shadow of death, I will fear no evil, for you are with me. Your rod and your staff, they comfort me. You prepare a table before me in the presence of my enemies. You anoint my head with oil. My cup overflows. Surely goodness and love will follow me all the days of my life, and I will dwell in the house of the Lord forever. Psalm 24. The earth is the Lord's, and everything in it, the world and all who live in it. For he founded it upon the seas and established it upon the waters. Who may ascend the hill of the Lord? Who may stand in his holy place? He who has clean hands and a pure heart, who does not lift up his soul to an idol or swear by what is false, he will receive blessing from the Lord and vindication from God his Savior. Such is the generation of those who seek him, who seek your face, O God of Jacob. Lift up your heads, O you gates. Be lifted up, you ancient doors, that the King of glory may come in. Who is this King of glory? The Lord strong and mighty, the Lord mighty in battle. Lift up your heads, O you gates, lift them up, you ancient doors, that the King of glory may come in. Who is he, this King of glory? The Lord Almighty, he is the King of glory. Psalm 25. To you, O Lord, I lift up my soul. In you I trust, O my God. Do not let me be put to shame, nor let my enemies triumph over me. No one whose hope is in you will ever be put to shame, but they will be put to shame who are treacherous without excuse. Show me your ways, O Lord. Teach me your paths. Guide me in your truth and teach me, for you are God my Savior, and my hope is in you all day long. Remember, O Lord, your great mercy and love, for they are from of old. Remember not the sins of my youth and my rebellious ways. According to your love, remember me, for you are good, O Lord. Good and upright is the Lord. Therefore he instructs sinners in his ways. He guides the humble in what is right and teaches them his way. All the ways of the Lord are loving and faithful for those who keep the demands of his covenant. For the sake of your name, O Lord, forgive my iniquity, though it is great. Who then is the man that fears the Lord? He will instruct him in the way chosen for him. He will spend his days in prosperity, and his descendants will inherit the land. The Lord confides in those who fear him. He makes his covenant known to them. My eyes are ever on the Lord, for only he will release my feet from the snare. Turn to me and be gracious to me, for I am lonely and afflicted.
The troubles of my heart have multiplied. Free me from my anguish. Look upon my affliction and my distress, and take away all my sins. See how my enemies have increased and how fiercely they hate me. Guard my life and rescue me. Let me not be put to shame, for I take refuge in you. May integrity and uprightness protect me, because my hope is in you. Redeem Israel, O God, from all their troubles. Psalm 26. Vindicate me, O Lord, for I have led a blameless life. I have trusted in the Lord without wavering. Test me, O Lord, and try me. Examine my heart and my mind. For your love is ever before me, and I walk continually in your truth. I do not sit with deceitful men, nor do I consort with hypocrites. I abhor the assembly of evildoers and refuse to sit with the wicked. I wash my hands in innocence and go about your altar, O Lord, proclaiming aloud your praise and telling of all your wonderful deeds. I love the house where you live, O Lord, the place where your glory dwells. Do not take away my soul along with sinners, my life with bloodthirsty men, in whose hands are wicked schemes, whose right hands are full of bribes. But I lead a blameless life. Redeem me and be merciful to me. My feet stand on level ground. In the great assembly, I will praise the Lord. Psalm 27. The Lord is my light and my salvation. Whom shall I fear? The Lord is the stronghold of my life. Of whom shall I be afraid? When evil men advance against me to devour my flesh, when my enemies and my foes attack me, they will stumble and fall. Though an army besiege me, my heart will not fear. Though war break out against me, even then will I be confident. One thing I ask of the Lord, this is what I seek: that I may dwell in the house of the Lord all the days of my life, to gaze upon the beauty of the Lord and to seek him in his temple. For in the day of trouble he will keep me safe in his dwelling. He will hide me in the shelter of his tabernacle and set me high upon a rock. Then my head will be exalted above the enemies who surround me. At his tabernacle I will sacrifice with shouts of joy. I will sing and make music to the Lord. Hear my voice when I call, O Lord. Be merciful to me and answer me. My heart says of you, seek his face. Your face, Lord, I will seek. Do not hide your face from me. Do not turn your servant away in anger. You have been my helper. Do not reject me or forsake me, O God, my Savior. Though my father and mother forsake me, the Lord will receive me. Teach me your way, O Lord. Lead me in a straight path because of my oppressors. Do not turn me over to the desire of my foes, for false witnesses rise up against me, breathing out violence. I am still confident of this. I will see the goodness of the Lord in the land of the living. Wait for the Lord. Be strong and take heart and wait for the Lord. Psalm 28. To you I call, O Lord, my rock. Do not turn a deaf ear to me. For if you remain silent, I will be like those who have gone down to the pit. Hear my cry for mercy as I call to you for help, as I lift up my hands toward your most holy place. Do not drag me away with the wicked, for those who do evil, who speak cordially with their neighbors but harbor malice in their hearts. Repay them for their deeds and for their evil work. Repay them for what their hands have done, and bring back upon them what they deserve. Since they show no regard for the works of the Lord and what his hands have done, he will tear them down and never build them up again. Praise be to the Lord, for he has heard my cry for mercy. The Lord is my strength and my shield. My heart trusts in him, and I am helped. My heart leaps for joy, and I will give thanks to him in song. The Lord is the strength of his people, a fortress of salvation for his anointed one. Save your people and bless your inheritance. Be their shepherd and carry them forever. Psalm 29. Ascribe to the Lord, O mighty ones, ascribe to the Lord glory and strength. Ascribe to the Lord the glory due his name. Worship the Lord in the splendor of his holiness. The voice of the Lord is over the waters.
The God of glory thunders. The Lord thunders over the mighty waters. The voice of the Lord is powerful. The voice of the Lord is majestic. The voice of the Lord breaks the cedars. The Lord breaks in pieces the cedars of Lebanon. He makes Lebanon skip like a calf, Sirion like a young wild ox. The voice of the Lord strikes with flashes of lightning. The voice of the Lord shakes the desert. The Lord shakes the desert of Kadesh. The voice of the Lord twists the oaks and strips the forests bare. And in his temple all cry, Glory! The Lord sits enthroned over the flood. The Lord is enthroned as king forever. The Lord gives strength to his people. The Lord blesses his people with peace. Psalm 30. I will exalt you, O Lord, for you lifted me out of the depths and did not let my enemies gloat over me. O Lord, my God, I called to you for help and you healed me. O Lord, you brought me up from the grave. You spared me from going down into the pit. Sing to the Lord, you saints of his. Praise his holy name, for his anger lasts only a moment, but his favor lasts a lifetime. Weeping may remain for a night, but rejoicing comes in the morning. When I felt secure, I said, I will never be shaken. O Lord, when you favored me, you made my mountain stand firm. But when you hid your face, I was dismayed. To you, O Lord, I called. To the Lord I cried for mercy. What gain is there in my destruction and my going down into the pit? Will the dust praise you? Will it proclaim your faithfulness? Hear, O Lord, and be merciful to me. O Lord, be my help. You turned my wailing into dancing. You removed my sackcloth and clothed me with joy, that my heart may sing to you and not be silent. O Lord my God, I will give you thanks forever. Psalm 31. In you, O Lord, I have taken refuge. Let me never be put to shame. Deliver me in your righteousness. Turn your ear to me. Come quickly to my rescue. Be my rock of refuge, a strong fortress to save me. Since you are my rock and my fortress, for the sake of your name, lead and guide me. Free me from the trap that is set for me, for you are my refuge. Into your hands I commit my spirit. Redeem me, O Lord, the God of truth. I hate those who cling to worthless idols. I trust in the Lord. I will be glad and rejoice in your love, for you saw my affliction and knew the anguish of my soul. You have not handed me over to the enemy, but have set my feet in a spacious place. Be merciful to me, O Lord, for I am in distress. My eyes grow weak with sorrow, my soul and my body with grief. My life is consumed by anguish, and my years by groaning. My strength fails because of my affliction, and my bones grow weak. Because of all my enemies, I am the utter contempt of my neighbors. I am a dread to my friends. Those who see me in the street flee from me. I am forgotten by them as though I were dead. I have become like broken pottery. For I hear the slander of many. There is terror on every side. They conspire against me and plot to take my life. But I trust in you, O Lord. I say, you are my God. My times are in your hands. Deliver me from my enemies and from those who pursue me. Let your face shine on your servant. Save me in your unfailing love. Let me not be put to shame, O Lord, for I have cried out to you. But let the wicked be put to shame and lie silent in the grave. Let their lying lips be silenced, for with pride and contempt they speak arrogantly against the righteous. How great is your goodness, which you have stored up for those who fear you, which you bestow in the sight of men on those who take refuge in you. In the shelter of your presence you hide them from the intrigues of men. In your dwelling you keep them safe from accusing tongues. Praise be to the Lord, for he showed his wonderful love to me. When I was in a besieged city, in my alarm I said, I am cut off from your sight. Yet you heard my cry for mercy when I called to you for help. Love the Lord, all his saints. The Lord preserves the faithful, but the proud he pays back in full. Be strong and take heart, all you who hope in the Lord.

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1: Psalm 32. Blessed is he whose transgressions are forgiven, whose sins are covered. Blessed is the man whose sin the Lord does not count against him, and in whose spirit is no deceit. When I kept silent, my bones wasted away through my groaning all day long. For day and night your hand was heavy upon me, my strength was sapped as in the heat of summer. Then I acknowledged my sin to you, and did not cover up my iniquity. I said, I will confess my transgressions to the Lord, and you forgave the guilt of my sin. Therefore let everyone who is godly pray to you while you may be found. Surely when the mighty waters rise, they will not reach him. You are my hiding place. You will protect me from trouble and surround me with songs of deliverance. I will instruct you and teach you in the way you should go. I will counsel you and watch over you. Do not be like the horse or the mule, which have no understanding, but must be controlled by bit and bridle, or they will not come to you. Many are the woes of the wicked, but the Lord's unfailing love surrounds the man who trusts in him. Rejoice in the Lord and be glad, you righteous. Sing, all you who are upright in heart. Psalm 33. Sing joyfully to the Lord, you righteous. It is fitting for the upright to praise him. Praise the Lord with the harp. Make music to him on the 10-stringed lyre. Sing to him a new song. Play skillfully and shout for joy. For the word of the Lord is right and true. He is faithful in all he does. The Lord loves righteousness and justice. The earth is full of his unfailing love. By the word of the Lord were the heavens made, their starry host by the breath of his mouth. He gathers the waters of the sea into jars. He puts the deep into storehouses. Let all the earth fear the Lord. Let all the people of the world revere him. For he spoke, and it came to be. He commanded, and it stood firm. The Lord foils the plans of the nations. He thwarts the purposes of the peoples. But the plans of the Lord stand firm forever, the purposes of his heart through all generations. Blessed is the nation whose God is the Lord, the people he chose for his inheritance. From heaven the Lord looks down and sees all mankind. From his dwelling place he watches all who live on earth. He who forms the hearts of all, who considers everything they do. No king is saved by the size of his army. No warrior escapes by his great strength. A horse is a vain hope for deliverance. Despite all its great strength, it cannot save. But the eyes of the Lord are on those who fear him, on those whose hope is in his unfailing love, to deliver them from death and keep them alive in famine. We wait in hope for the Lord. He is our help and our shield. In him our hearts rejoice, for we trust in his holy name. May your unfailing love rest upon us, O Lord, even as we put our hope in you. Psalm 34. I will extol the Lord at all times. His praise will always be on my lips. My soul will boast in the Lord. Let the afflicted hear and rejoice. Glorify the Lord with me. Let us exalt his name together. I sought the Lord, and he answered me. He delivered me from all my fears.